0: appears to reject Nicor's $221 million rate hike request. Eric DeBellis is the board's general counsel. He says some of that hike could help bolster shareholder profit rates and pay executive bonuses.
1: They only pay out if the parent company in Georgia hits its profit goals. If not, the money goes to shareholders. Either way, there's absolutely no benefit to customers.
0: Nicor estimates the delivery portion of customers' bills would increase by up to $6 a month starting in 2027. In a statement, Nicor's parent company said it's working to keep rates as low as possible while investing in, quote, resilient infrastructure. The Illinois Commerce Commission is expected to make a decision around November. The Scott County Sheriff's Office is investigating a North Scott school bus crash on Monday that sent two people to the hospital. According to a media release, the crash around 3:45 p.m. involved a pickup truck at the intersection of 270th Street and 60th Avenue. The bus reportedly did not yield at the intersection and was struck by the truck. Both drivers were taken to the hospital. Two North Scott students were treated and released on scene. Officials say charges are pending. Our forecast tonight, mostly cloudy skies with a low around 47 at 7:05. 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
2: 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Other contributors include the estate of Joan B. Kroc, whose bequest serves as an enduring investment in the future of public radio and seeks to help NPR be the model for high-quality journalism in the 21st century. 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
3: Stardate May 19th. Hurricane season is whirling to life in the Northern Hemisphere. The giant storms twirl across the ocean, developing deadly winds, rains, and storm surges. As they grow, they trace a familiar pattern: cloud bands spinning counterclockwise around the central eye. That spin is a result of the Coriolis effect. It's caused by a combination of Earth's rotation and its shape. Because Earth is a sphere, locations on the equator move more than 24,000 miles in 24 hours. Locations off the equator move a much smaller distance in the same time. So as a storm moves across the northern hemisphere, its southern edge moves faster than its northern edge. This causes the storm to rotate counterclockwise. The Coriolis effect is much more pronounced on the giant worlds of the outer solar system, especially Jupiter. It's the biggest planet, and it has the fastest rotation, one turn in less than 10 hours. That combination deflects what normally would be north-south winds into east-west winds. They can blow at hundreds of miles per hour. They separate Jupiter's atmosphere into wide bands. Individual storms, some the size of continents or bigger, spin through the bands or along their boundaries, monster storms spinning through alien skies. Jupiter stands to the upper left of the moon this evening. It looks like a brilliant star. The twins of Gemini are above the moon, and we'll have more about them tomorrow. And we have more sky watching tips and much more about the cosmos in Stardate magazine. Details at stardate.org. I'm Billy Henry.
5: This is Fresh Air. I'm Tanya Mosley. There's a small town in coastal Mississippi called DeLisle. Mostly Black, a few thousand people. Most of them have lived there for generations. My guest today, writer Jessamine Ward, was raised there, and her family has been there for more than 100 years. And for the last two decades, she's been writing about it. Her new book is a collection of 22 nonfiction essays that Ward wrote over 17 years. She wrote the first one in 2008, 3 years after Hurricane Katrina took her grandmother's house. She wrote the last one in 2025, sitting with the loss of her brother and her partner and her grandmother, going back to the music she had grown up on, because as she writes, it was the only place that still felt like home. Ward is the first woman and the first Black American to win the National Book Award for Fiction twice for her novels Salvage the Bones and Sing, Unburied Sing. She is also a MacArthur Fellow. The title of the essay collection is called On Witness and Respair, which is also the title of her 2020 Vanity Fair essay about the death of her spouse and the father of her children. Respair is an English word that was nearly obsolete for 100 years. It means the recovery of hope after despair. Jesmyn Ward, welcome back to Fresh Air.
6: It's good to be here. Thank you for having me.
5: Respair, that old word, that is the definition being fresh hope after despair. The reader never sees it inside, and I'd love to know for you to talk to me about that word, respair, a word that's from really the 1500s. How did you even find that word to be able to articulate the bigger thing that you wanted to say?
6: I discovered the word in 2020, like during 2020, that year. And I just lost my partner, the father of my children. I just lost him in January of that year. You know, the pandemic began. We were, sequestered from each other. I was unfortunately spending a lot of unhealthy time on Twitter. But it was serving a purpose, right, at the time, because, you know, we were also isolated. And back then, Twitter was one of those places, you know, as a social media app that we can go to where we could find a sense of community, a sense of togetherness, a sense of connection. You know, one of the reasons that I spent so much time on Twitter was because I was using Twitter as a tool to discover new writers. And so I was following a poet, and this poet was talking about how they had discovered the word respair and that they were sort of spending their time sort of meditating on it in this sort of terrible, really difficult moment, right? When so many of us, you know, no matter where we were in the world, we were dealing with, you know, the trauma of the pandemic, right? And of seeing the world remade into, something that was very unfamiliar and scary. And a lot of us, I think, you know, we're feeling uncertainty, and I definitely think that a lot of us were feeling a strong sense of despair, you know. And so this poet was sort of talking about how they discovered this word and they were holding it close to them and they would sort of return to it. And I was so struck by that idea, right, that there was a word that existed that was the opposite of despair.
5: Before I even say this, I want to offer my condolences on the loss of your beloved, as you call him, you describe him in this essay. But I also was really struck by you finding this word at a time that was dark for a lot of people, but it was especially dark because you had literally just lost your beloved right before we went into lockdown. So you were living at home with your children, grieving together. Mm-hmm. Can you take me just a little bit to that moment and the things that you were doing to try to find your way as you are really sitting in your grief in isolation?
6: Yeah, I mean, when my beloved died, I knew that in my experience, the next 2 years would be just a, you know, that I would be mired in the, you know, the terrible muck of grief, right? That I would sort of struggle with it, that time would escape me, that I would, you know, wrestle with that constant pain and longing and loss. And because I'd had the experience of losing, you know, my brother, my sibling, you know, in my early 20s, yes, when he was 19. And so I knew that especially like for me, that those first 2 years would be difficult. But I think having to navigate my grief during the pandemic When

0: watched. I, you know, had been honored in various ways, and so there was a part of me right before my partner died that was actually, you know, optimistic in a way, right? That believed that I would continue to, you know, to do the work and to, you know, build my little family and nurture my little family, and that things would continue to get better.
1: It's a powerful thing to let yourself be optimistic after experiencing loss in a way, because you experienced the loss of your brother, but before that you had lost friends and other relatives and a fair amount of loss that might be more than the average person might experience. And there's an anticipatory grief that kind of lives with that, right? Where you don't quite let yourself feel wholly optimistic.
0: Yeah.
1: And so this moment, this catastrophic thing that happens with your spouse dying, to step out of that optimism, is that what happened? Or tell me how that, what happened?
0: I didn't step out of it. I feel like I just fell, right? I plummeted out of it. And I think that is something that I still struggle with to this day, right? Like losing my partner like that on top of all of the other, you know, sort of losses that I experienced and that I have to live with, I didn't believe in, I was no longer optimistic. And a part of me, a very dark part of me, just felt like, you know, what is this for, right? Like, life is just a senseless slide to the grave. Like, that's so dark. But that's what I felt like in those, you know, in those 2 years.
1: Especially with having children in the house.
0: Right, right. I mean, that was one of the more difficult sort of aspects of losing my partner, right? Because I had navigated life as a, you know, a sister who'd lost her brother, you know, a friend who's lost friends, a cousin who's lost cousins, right? You know, as a granddaughter and a great-granddaughter who'd lost, you know, grandparents and great-grandparents. But I still have, both of my parents are still alive, right? And I was sort of dimly aware that kind of loss would reverberate through my children's lives. And I didn't, you know, as I was like wrestling with my own grief, right? Here I have to, even though I feel you just, you know, completely devastated, right? And dark, yet I still have to remain present and try to, I don't know, to help my children to believe that, I don't know, that life isn't all darkness.
1: Let's take a short break. But first, if you're having thoughts of suicide, help is available by calling or texting 988. That's the National Suicide and Crisis Lifeline. Again, that number to call or text is 988. My guest is author Jessamyn Ward. Her new essay collection is titled On Witness and Respair. We'll continue our conversation after a short break. This is Fresh Air. This is Fresh Air, and today I'm talking with award-winning author Jessamyn Ward. Her new essay collection, On Witness and Respair, is a collection of 22 essays about grief, motherhood, the people she has lost, and the home that she keeps coming back to. There's a moment in this essay, Witness and Respair, where, I guess lack of a better term, the dam breaks for you. You know, you're in the midst of COVID, and so to remind everyone, we're all at home sequestered, and you turn on the TV and you see the crowds of people protesting over George Floyd's death.

0: Can you take me to those feelings you saw watching the people out there protesting all over the world, and what you were witnessing in that moment that almost like it just completely overwhelmed you with emotion?
1: Yeah, I mean, you know, so at that time, right, as I'm, you know, experiencing that first, like, terrible wave of grief. And I am also very aware of, I don't know, of my history, my family's history, my community's history, you know, what it meant to grow up. And to be a black, to grow up black in Mississippi, to be a black Mississippian, to be a, you know, a black Southerner. And so one of the sort of motivations for me in pursuing writing was this idea that I would push back against our erasure, or what I understood as our erasure, right? And you know, that was something that was like very clear for me, especially you know, like after my brother died.
0: That was part of your purpose, right?
1: Right. Mm-hmm. Was to say, you know, like, no, like, we're here. We, you know, we live, we love, you know, because I don't know, because especially like, you know, in my brother's case, it just felt like he was erased, right? I mean, by the legal system, who didn't hold the person who killed him responsible for his murder.
0: Right. So to let the audience who doesn't know, your brother died by a drunk driver in a car accident, and the person who was responsible for his death really did not receive the punishment that you believe that he should have.
1: Right. Well, he was charged. He wasn't charged with my brother's death at all. He was charged with leaving the scene of an accident. Mm-hmm. And that's it. That's what he received, you know, time, 5 years for, and was ordered to pay some restitution. And that's it, right? And so, and that felt like extreme erasure to me, I think, and only definitely cemented my understanding of what it meant to be, a, you know, a black person in the South, right? To face the erasure of our humanity again and again and again and again. You know, so this is the context that I was coming to the summer of 2020 with. And, you know, and I felt like in my lifetime, you know, I was born in 1977, I'd never witnessed a movement or a collection, right, of people coming together, of them, you know, sort of bearing witness to that systemic erasure and then standing up and pushing back against it, right? Like, mm-hmm. I think that definitely happened, you know, in the civil rights movement and then in the 70s, right, with the Black Power movement. But I'd never seen it. I'd never witnessed it. And so it was, I think, shocking for me to see, you know, to see people who were not black and, you know, who were not Southern and who, you know, were, you know, people from all kinds of people, right, who had nothing in common with George Floyd, but people suddenly like sitting with that history, sitting with that fact, sitting with that erasure and saying, we see you.
0: Yeah, that was a very overwhelming experience for you, for maybe the Black American who has really lived in this country, always having to prove and show and say this is real. And so people are actually saying this is real. We see it. We are standing out and we are standing as witnesses.
1: Right.
0: And that part of that essay was really powerful to me, because now we're in this moment. And I wonder, how do you hold the truth now that the grieving we saw as collective action in a way has turned against itself and kind of helped trigger and create this massive campaign to end civil rights.
1: Right. You know, it's this is difficult for me to talk about because I haven't, you know, on the day that the Tennessee legislature was erasing the seat, you know, the one seat that was occupied by a Black congressperson in Memphis.
0: Mm-hmm.
1: It was so difficult. I found myself crying. And I know that I wasn't the only one, right, who felt this sense of loss and this felt this sense of, you know, devastation to know that, you know, that you know, so many people who fought, you know, for this legislation and for, you know, for these rights, like, you know, with a vote, like they were, that work was undone, unraveled. And
0: mm-hmm.
1: I don't know, it's difficult for me to navigate. And
0: I can almost hear your thoughts as you're trying to find them. Because, like, when you're sitting there and you're watching all these people, it's like you had just lost your spouse and dove deep into a depression and despair after losing him, after being so optimistic. And then there's this other moment of optimism.
1: Right.
0: And is it now another well of despair? Or are we in rest, you know?
1: I don't know. In the past year and a half, I continued to return to the work. But then that's what I've done my entire life, right? So mm-hmm. when I lost my brother, I did that. Losing my brother was actually one of the things that made me commit to pursuing this, right? To writing. And then, you know, after Hurricane Katrina, when I was in another moment, I think, where I thought about quitting, right? I returned to the writing, right, and to what I think, like, the good that I think that the writing is accomplishing in the world, right? And and then after my partner died, again, like, I almost quit, and then I returned to the writing, and I feel that way. I feel that very strongly now, right? That, you know, because so much about what is happening right now feels, just as it did, you know, in 2020, it feels like it's outside of my control, right? There mm-hmm. are powerful actors everywhere who do not have my best interests, or, you know, people who are like me, our best interests at heart. And what I can do in order to push back against that is I can return to the word. And believe in the power of storytelling, and believe that storytelling leads us to empathy and leads us to connection, and that is a good thing. And then I can just sit down every day and do the work. I've worked harder in the past, you know, year and a half than I've worked in a long time.
0: Our guest today is award-winning author Jessamyn Ward. We'll be right back after a short break. I'm Tanya Mosley, and this is Fresh Air.

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1: Hey, I'm Jen Largis, host of This Old House Radio Hour. 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
8: This is Fresh Air. I'm Tanya Mosley, and my guest today is writer Jessamyn Ward. She's the first woman and first Black American to win the National Book Award for Fiction twice, for Salvage the Bones in 2011 and Sing, Unburied Sing in 2017. She earned her MFA from the University of Michigan and is a MacArthur Fellow, and she teaches creative writing at Tulane University. Her new collection of essays is titled On Witness and Respair. I want to talk about the essay Raising a Black Son in the U.S. You wrote this in, it was published in 2017 for The Guardian. And at the time of this essay, you were 40 years old, and you had a 2-year-old daughter, and you were pregnant with your son. And in this excerpt I'd like to have you read, you are about to undergo a battery of tests and also learn the gender of your child.
9: As the months progressed, I developed gestational diabetes and agonized over the prospect of another premature birth. I wanted my second child to have the time in the womb my first didn't. I wanted to give the second the safety and time my body failed to give the first. I also underwent an entire battery of tests for genetic abnormalities. A bonus of one of the tests was that I would learn the sex of the child I was carrying. When the nurse called to deliver my test results, I was nervous. When she told me I was having a boy, my stomach turned to stone inside me and sank. Oh God, I thought, I'm going to bear a black boy into the world. I faked joy to the white nurse and dropped the phone after the call ended. Then I cried.
8: Thank you for writing that and for reading it. And I will say, Jesmyn, that I have never read that in a way that captures this feeling. The moment that you heard those words, that it's a boy, that the first emotion was grief. And why was it important for you to find the language to name it?
9: I think one of the reasons it was important for me to find the language to name it was because, well, one, because I was being honest about that experience, right? And what it felt like to hear those words and to, you know, given what I know of this country and of this region, to bring a child into that, right?
8: And a boy in particular.
9: A boy, right. And I think I also, you know, one of the reasons that it's important for me to write towards what hurts, to write towards grief, to write towards pain, really, is because I know that other people are experiencing this, right? I mean, you know, whatever, when I'm writing towards, you know, grief or hurt or loss, I know that other people are struggling. I mean, maybe in a, you know, a different version, right? But I know people are struggling with that same thing. And I, you know, think back to, especially to when I lost my brother, right? And I was in my early 20s and I knew next to nothing, right? And I was searching for art that could help me understand what I was living through and that could help me to help me better bear it. And I couldn't, it was difficult for me to find work that did that. And so, you know, that's part of what I want to do, right? I want to write about these issues because I know that people are living through them. And I think about, you know, what I wanted someone to share with me, right? How I wanted someone to connect with me when I was living through whatever I was living through. And so, you know, that's one of the reasons it was important for me to write that essay, even though, you know, it feels uncomfortable. It can feel uncomfortable.
10: This essay goes on to talk about how when you found out you're having a boy, you also thought about your brother. And I'm curious, what have you told your children about their uncle, your brother?
9: I bring him up a lot. You know, they know that he died before they were born. You know, they've seen pictures of him. Part of the reason that I bring him up is because, you know, with them often is because anytime something happens that reminds me of him or reminds me of something that he said to me, you know, or some experience that we had together, like I'll just relate it, you know, and in doing so, you know, I think I do it because, you know, there are some stories, there's some experiences that I had with my brother that we had together. Like it was just the two of us, right?
10: Only you all know them.
9: Right.
10: Yeah.
9: Right. Only we know them. And when I die, I don't want those stories to dissolve with me or to disappear with me. And yeah, so I share them with my kids. And there are some stories, there are some things that I know about my, or that I experienced with my brother that maybe my younger siblings were too young, you know, to remember. And so I'll, you know, share those stories with them. Like it's important for me, you know, that even though he isn't here and even though my children will never have the chance to meet him, you know, that I try, you know, to communicate something of who he was, and of how much I loved him and just enjoyed him, you know, to them.
10: You write that you hope that your son sees 12 and 21 and 40 and 62, that he and his sister is there to bury you. And that part just moved me so much because I don't even know, even as a mom, if I've thought about that moment where I will be gone for them.
9: You know, I think about it. I think about death a lot. You know, and you know, maybe that's, I think, given my past, you know, that's a logical, I think, response for me, right? Because, you know, when I was in my early 20s and, you know, my brother, again, was hit and killed by a drunk driver when he was 19, right? When you're in your early 20s, like, you just think, you never think that anything bad will happen to you and to the people that you love. Right. I mean, unless you've already experienced it even earlier. Right. Mm-hmm. But I mean, at that time, I just didn't. I thought bad things will happen to other people. They won't happen. You know, I don't know. They won't happen to us. And then my brother died. And then, you know, my friends died. And then my cousin died. And then I don't know, I sort of understood, you know, I understood that, you know, when you're young, sometimes, You take life for granted, and you take the continuation of life for granted. And so I always think about, I think about death a lot, because I know how abrupt and unexpected it can be.
10: You know, Jesmyn, I know that you've gotten some criticism for living in this space, for sitting in these hard things that are just reality, but they're hard. I mean, I think I saw one criticism of someone saying trauma porn. Mm-hmm. But what does it do for you in practical terms when you're out in the world for people to know you at such an intimate level through your most vulnerable, most painful parts of yourself, through your writing? How does being seen, witnessed to this level feel? What does it do for you in managing what is very hard stuff?
9: That's a difficult question to answer. I mean, it's good to feel like you're seen, right? Like, it's good to be witnessed. It's good to feel like your story resonates with people, and it makes them feel. I'm very invested in being honest. And, you know, and so this work does that. And even though it can make me feel uncomfortable and sometimes very vulnerable because it's so intimate, still, I believe, you know, that I'm fulfilling my responsibility to the people and to the place that I'm writing about. And I think that I meet readers, right? And one of the, you know, most moving experiences for me was definitely when I was on book tour for Men We Reaped, for my memoir, yes. You know, which is all about my brother and like the loss of my friends, right? And this is a very like individual, particular story, right? As far as like the details are concerned. And I began to meet readers, to meet people who would, you know, come up to the, you know, table, and as I'm, you know, signing their books and we're having a conversation, and they would, you know, they would get very emotional, and they would say, I heard this over and over again, they would say, I felt like you were writing my life, right? Because yeah. They had, you know, they were struggling with some loss, some grief, right? Some person who they love that they're, you know, just trying to figure out how to navigate it. And at first it was like, hearing that is a little jarring because, you know, a memoir is so particular to the person who writes it and so particular to you. But then I realized, I was so grateful that readers, you know, shared that sentiment with me, because it made me feel less alone.
10: You know, Jesmyn, my mother lost her brother at 19 too. So I'm kind of like your children, you know?
9: Yeah.
10: And I asked her once naively, as a young adult, I asked her how often she thinks about him. And she said, every day. Mm-hmm. And she told me that sometimes when she meets people, she wants to say, I had a brother, because mm-hmm. Can you really know me unless you know that? And I've been sitting with that for years, because I think, like, wow, my mom never talked about her brother to me. And did I ever? You know, this whole part of her that I just didn't know, that every day that was the thought that was running through her mind is her brother. Mm-hmm. And your writing just really puts that in such focus for me, mm-hmm. that you writing about these things allows me to understand you, to see you in such a fuller way.
9: Mm-hmm. And then to understand your mother in a different way, right? And to understand, I don't know, what that, you know, that continuous, like, wrestling with grief, like, what that experience was like,
10: you yes.
9: know, for her. And the fact that that was a private battle that she fought every day, you know, to sit with that loss, but then still figure out a way to live with it.
10: Mm-hmm. Yeah. Our guest today is award-winning author Jesmyn Ward. We'll be right back after a short break. I'm Tanya Mosley, and this is Fresh Air.
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10: This is Fresh Air, and today I'm talking with award-winning author Jesmyn Ward. Her new essay collection, On Witness and Respair, is a collection of 22 essays about grief, motherhood, the people she has lost, and the home that she keeps coming back to. Your parents had this same relationship with Mississippi that you do. They, I find this fascinating. They left and then they came back. And Mississippi is such a... The state has hurt your family for generations. Mm. And every generation has gone back. What is it about Mississippi that pulls you home?
9: You know, we've had conversations about Mississippi and about California. And, you know, my mom, she really, you know, like, my mom won't leave, I think, in part for the reason that me and my sisters, I think, struggle with leaving, because it was the last place that we knew our brother, right? And that she knew her son. And so I think that that makes it really difficult, right, for us to, to live in another place, right, away from this place where, you know, where this is the last place that he was alive. But my mom has also said that if she could do it over again, that she would not have returned to Mississippi when we moved back when I was three. And she was pregnant with my younger brother, right, who's her second child. You know, that she would have stayed in California. My mother, she really loved it there in the Bay Area. You know, I think she felt a sense of sort of freedom, a lifting of that weight, right?
10: There's also the possibility of another story, you know, especially with your brother.
9: Right. Like, you know, and I'm pretty sure she thinks about that too, right? Like, would he have lived past 19? What would his life, you know, look like now? Would she have been able to create sort of more opportunities and different choices for him if we would have remained in the Bay Area? I don't know. I chose to return because I, you know, this is the place that inspires me. This is the, you know, these are the people, right? The community, my family, my extended family, like they inspire my work and inform the stories, you know, that I tell. And so I wanted to be in that place and to see if I could create in that place. And then also I felt like working as a writer and living as a writer in Mississippi would keep me honest, because I'm living around the people who I'm writing about. So it's more difficult for me to, you know, for me to gloss over the details and for me to, you know, make the story easy and for me to, you know, like, I think if I were farther away and more disconnected from that, my family and my community in this place, that, you know, that it might make it easier, right, for me to begin to gloss over the facts, you know, of what life is like for the people who I love.
10: The closing essay in this book, it's called You Tell Your Story, You Survive. Mm-hmm. And you first delivered this as a lecture in 2019. You give a name to a verb that you've been reaching for, kind of. Mm-hmm. I feel like you've been reaching for it. Salvage. Mm-hmm. And the word is from your National Book Award-winning novel, Salvage the Bones, and you write a very particular and interesting reason why you love that word. Can you read a little bit of why?
9: Sure. When I settled on the title for Salvage the Bones, one of the reasons I was so invested in using the word salvage is because it is so close phonetically to the word savage. At home, Young people in my community have redefined the word, have stripped it of its racist meaning, and instead recast it. They call themselves savages and declare that they are resourceful. They call themselves savages and declare that they have the courage necessary to fight the systems that seek to devalue them. And not only will they survive, they will thrive in spite of it.
10: Wow, that connection. You and words, you know, you're finding these connections here between salvage and savage, which is also a word that has been sort of taken and owned mm-hmm. in a pretty powerful way as well.
9: Mm-hmm. Yeah. I mean, I feel like them sort of remaking and using the word savage just says something about their resilience. It says something about their scrappiness. It, you know, really all of it, right? I mean, you know, because one of the things that I hold on to and that I attempt to return to throughout my life is this understanding that we have survived what we have, right, through generations because we are scrappy, right? Because we are resilient, because we embrace hope, because we hold on to the belief that life is worth living, it is worth fighting for, that we can work our way to a better tomorrow. You know, I see that in their reclamation of that word, right? It's just like the latest iteration of it to me. Mm-hmm.
10: Mm-hmm. Jessamyn Ward, thank you so much.
9: Thank you.
10: Jessamyn Ward's new essay collection is called On Witness and Respair. Coming up, jazz critic Martin Johnson reviews a new album from cellist and composer Tamika Reid. This is Fresh Air.
11: David Brancaccio here. I host the Marketplace Morning Report. I wanted to say thank you to any new or sustaining member of this station. 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
10: This is Fresh Air. Cellist and composer Tamika Reid has a distinctive sound, both as a player and a writer. Jazz critic Martin Johnson says her instrument is uncommon in jazz, though no longer rare. Reid, who won a MacArthur in 2022, has two new recordings out, one as a sidewoman to pianist Greg Taborn, also a MacArthur winner, and another with her longstanding quartet. Martin says her music often has a bounce to it, as if her cello can exaggerate and accelerate the sound of a walking bass. But the bounce, he says, is only the beginning.

Spry isn't a word often associated with the jazz avant-garde, a style more commonly linked with either aggressively loud dissonance or austere, meditative music. But Tomiko Reed would like to change that. Her quartet makes music full of movement inspirations, whether modern dance or child's play. The cascading figure there on the title track of her new recording, Dance, Skip, Hop, feels like sunny afternoon hopscotch. And later in the track, you can hear the magic of the band's arrangements. No one player dominates the others. All four members of the quartet contribute equally to an appealing whole.

Reed first recorded with this band 11 years ago, and the rapport and instrumentation allows them exceptional range. That's 2019 MacArthur scholar Mary Halverson on guitar, drummer Toma Fujiwara, and bassist Jason Rebke. At times they sound like a string trio with a perceptive percussionist, and at others they have an austere intensity of a chamber ensemble, as they illustrated on A Ways for CC and CC.

Reed has appeared on several dozen recordings in recent years, but one of the most compelling was released this January. Dream Archives is by the pianist and composer Craig Taborn, and it features the cellist and drummer Chess Smith. On this track, Feeding Maps to the Fire, we can hear Reed's distinctive accents to Taborn's rhythmic keyboard playing.

Reed grew up in the greater Washington, D.C. area, but her career really took off when she moved to Chicago in the 2000s. She immersed herself in both classical and jazz scenes and found her voice as an improviser. She was inspired by classic works like the bassist Oscar Pettiford's 1960 departure, My Little Cello, and by contemporary players like Deirdre Murray. Now, Tomika Reed belongs to an array of cellists in jazz, such as Akua Dixon, Marika Hughes, and Fred Lomborg-Holm, who are expanding the sonic possibilities in the genre.

Jazz critic Martin Johnson writes for The Wall Street Journal and Downbeat. He reviewed Dance Skip Hop, the new album by cellist and composer Tamika Reid. Tomorrow on Fresh Air, how can a politician lie to the electorate and not face legal consequences? Even a lie as consequential as President Trump's claim that he won the 2020 election? In a new book, Andrew Weissman explains how we got here and suggests ways to hold politicians accountable. Weissman was the lead prosecutor in the Mueller investigation. I hope you can join us. To keep up with what's on the show and get highlights of our interviews, follow us on Instagram at NPR Fresh Air.

Fresh Air's executive producer is Sam Brigger. Our technical director and engineer is Audrey Bentham. Our interviews and reviews are produced and edited by Phyllis Myers, Anne-Marie Baldonado, Lauren Krinzel, Teresa Madden, Monique Nazareth, Thea Challoner, Susan Yakundi, Anna Bauman, and Nico Gonzalez-Whistler. Our digital media producer is Molly C.B. Nesper. Roberta Shorrock directs the show. With Terry Gross, I'm Tanya Mosley.

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4: From Futuro Media and PRX, it's Latino USA. I'm Maria Hinojosa. Today, a conversation with Pulitzer Prize-winning journalist Caitlin Dickerson about immigrant mixed-status families turning their back on the country they've called home.
5: Who does their choice to leave the United States actually benefit? What are the collateral consequences that we're not thinking about in this historic moment that we're living through?
4: And with the legal fight against abortion pills back in the news, we trace a network of Brazilian women who discovered a method to have safe abortions around the world.
6: For people who were pregnant and did not want to be, Cytotec's side effect was a solution.
4: All this coming up on Latino USA. Stay with us. No te vayas.
7: In Washington, I'm Ryland Barton. President Trump vanquished more perceived Republican foes tonight, according to race calls from the Associated Press. His preferred candidate in a Northern Kentucky district, Ed Gallrein, defeated incumbent Congressman Thomas Massie in a Republican primary election. Massie helped lead the fight to release the Jeffrey Epstein files and consistently opposed Trump's involvement in foreign conflicts. Gallrein will face Democrat Melissa Strange in the general election. And in Georgia's race for governor, Lieutenant Governor Burt Jones and billionaire healthcare executive Rick Jackson will advance to a runoff Republican primary election. Brad Raffensperger, who rejected Trump's efforts to overturn the 2020 election results in Georgia as Secretary of State, did not advance. The winner of the runoff will face Keisha Lance Bottoms, the former mayor of Atlanta, in the general election in November. Acting Attorney General Todd Blanche was on Capitol Hill today. In testimony before Senate lawmakers, Blanche defended a nearly $1.8 billion fund created to compensate people affected by what President Trump calls the weaponization of the Justice Department under the Biden administration. NPR's Ryan Lucas reports.
8: The Justice Department announced the nearly $1.8 billion fund as part of a settlement agreement with President Trump, who in return dropped his lawsuit against the IRS. The department says it will consider claims from people who were victims of weaponization and lawfare. Democratic senators slammed the settlement as a slush fund. Here's Washington Democrat Patty Murray.
9: This is corruption that has never been more blatant or more bright spent. What is happening is you write the check, Trump and his cronies cash it, American taxpayers, who are already being whacked with high prices, are going to foot the bill.
8: Blanche defended the arrangement and said Democrats and Republicans could submit claims. He also didn't rule out that January 6th Capitol rioters could be eligible to receive payments. Ryan Lucas, NPR News, Washington.
7: The Department of Justice is investigating Washington state prisons over its trans inmate policies. Casey Martin from KUOW in Seattle reports.
10: The DOJ says it's investigating if the rights of female prisoners have been violated since they are housed with trans women. In a letter from the Civil Rights Division to the governor of Washington on Tuesday, the department says Washington prisons failed to protect female prisoners from violence and harassment from prisoners who identify as female. Late last month, a prisoner at a women's prison and a nonprofit sued the State Department of Corrections after she says she was attacked by a trans inmate. The DOJ letter doesn't directly mention this ongoing lawsuit. About 300 people incarcerated in Washington prisons say they identify as transgender, according to the Department of Corrections. In March, the Department of Justice announced similar investigations into the prisons in Maine and California. For NPR News, I'm Casey Martin in Seattle.
7: U.S. stock indexes fell today. 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
11: And this is WVIK News in the Quad Cities. I'm Brady Johnson. It's 8:04. Local preservationists are worried that the iconic Centennial Bridge may be demolished as the Illinois and Iowa Departments of Transportation pursue a preferred alternative in a long-term study of the U.S. 67 corridor. WVIK's Jonathan Turner reports.
12: The third public meeting on the project is scheduled for Wednesday, May 20th from 3 to 6 p.m. at the Holiday Inn, 226 17th Street in Rock Island. There will be no formal presentation, and the public is invited to attend anytime during these hours. Of the six alternatives that had been considered to repair or replace the bridge, a consulting team has moved to eliminate three, including every option that would have kept the existing bridge standing, according to the Rock Island Preservation Society. A recommended alternative will be announced by early fall. Alan Carman, the treasurer of the society and vice chair of the City Preservation Commission, would like to see the iconic 86-year-old bridge maintained.
13: You can still wind up with a bridge that's renovated, safe, secure, structurally sound, enhanced to some degree, because they would be doing some work in the river to make the piers safer and more structurally sound, and achieve that while maintaining that historic integrity of the bridge and keeping that iconic look that is such a symbol of the Quad Cities.
12: For more on this story, visit WVIK.org. For WVIK News, this is Jonathan Turner.
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4: Welcome to Latino USA. I'm Maria Hinojosa. And before we start, a quick warning. Today's show has some descriptions of violence against women, so please take care. It is springtime in New York City. It's April 14th, and I'm in a studio near Times Square, and I'm here to meet up with journalist Caitlin Dickerson. We're going to be talking about some of her latest reporting about the increasing attacks on immigrants under Donald Trump. And our conversation feels more urgent than ever on this particular day because an alarming news story dropped.
15: The death of a Mexican man in ICE custody is raising questions about the conditions in immigration detention centers. In a notification to lawmakers, ICE says 49-year-old Alejandro Cabrera Clemente was found unresponsive last Wednesday at Wynn Correctional Center in Louisiana.
4: Alejandro was the 47th person to die in immigrant detention in 15 months under the second Trump administration. And just this year alone, at least 17 people have died. That is the highest number of deaths in more than 20 years. The consequences of Trump's escalating policies is exactly the kind of work that Caitlin covers as a staff writer at The Atlantic. She's been reporting on the issue since the Obama years, and she's one of the leading voices on immigration reporting today, and that work earned her a Pulitzer in 2023.
16: The numbers are startling. We haven't seen deaths this frequently, and the information that we're getting about the deaths feels very murky.
4: About 70,000 people are detained in ICE facilities across the United States right now. That's more than any time in U.S. history. And makeshift facilities are being built at record-breaking numbers.
16: And I guess I'm not surprised that we're seeing these high numbers of health and safety incidents and deaths because of just how quickly the correctional system has expanded. And in fact, wouldn't be surprised if it continues.
4: For this story, reporter Caitlin Dickerson helps break down the conditions children are facing in immigrant detention. We're going to talk about why some mixed-status families are choosing to leave the United States and why she believes the average person can actually do more to fight back. From raids to detention to deportation, there's a lot of data out there about what the Trump administration's crackdown
17: actually looks like. The Trump administration has also repeatedly touted claims that nearly 2 million people have decided to leave the country and quote-unquote self-deport. But Trump has not backed up this claim, and experts agree that these numbers are probably highly exaggerated. What is true is that some people have chosen to leave on their own terms. And that is where I'm going to start my conversation with Caitlin, because she recently published an essay in The Atlantic profiling a family with mixed immigration status and how they're navigating this tough decision as to whether to stay or go.
16: So my story with the Cruz family goes way back because I first met them in 2016. I was at the New York Times. Trump had just been elected a couple of months earlier, and I was really curious about what mixed status families were going to do.
17: The father, Irby, is from Oaxaca, Mexico, and he's lived in the United States, in New York, in Harlem, for about 25 years without legal status. Irby married Rachel, a U.S. citizen, who grew up in Philadelphia in 2009. And they have two daughters, Anna and Sarah.
16: I went to their house one night for dinner and I met Irby in person, who was also just immediately someone who stood out to me. He's got a kind of poetic way of describing his circumstances. And the situation was immediately so complex and so clear. This was somebody who did everything they could to try to get right by the American immigration system and just again and again got doors slammed in his face. So I walked with them through this process of determining 10 years ago what to do. And ultimately, they ended up staying. We stayed in touch. But Rachel in particular had made a point to reach out to me when the Biden administration announced this program, Keeping Families Together, in the summer of 2024, saying, hey, Caitlin, it looks like Irby might finally get legal status after all these years. And then just a few months later, I got another message. Actually, we're leaving.
17: They decided to move to Oaxaca, the place Irby left more than 25 years ago, a place Rachel, his wife, and their two daughters had never even visited. Can you walk us through what led them to finally say, we gotta go?
16: And they made this decision in November, right after Trump was elected. And so people told them that they were overreacting and they should calm down, you know, that New York is a sanctuary city, that Irby has an American citizen spouse. A lot of people think wrongly that that automatically qualifies you for some sort of protection. There are more than 4 million American citizens and permanent residents who have a spouse without status and have no way of gaining one. So living in New York, just being so well established in the community, being homeowners, Irby was an institution at this Upper West Side bistro where he'd worked for more than a decade. Rachel was so deeply ensconced in the New York City public school system. And the girls, Anna and Sada, they're complicated because they are such proud New Yorkers, but they also love their dad. And when they understood how serious the risk was that he was facing, they were all in.
17: I'm thinking about actually the social impact that their departure is having here in New York. What's the kind of social impact here on the U.S. side?
16: So where to begin? Rachel and Irby had a lot of friends and had a lot of goodbyes to say that were really painful. I know for Rachel, she's not somebody who tends towards self-pity, as I think you can read in the story. She almost never feels bad for herself because in this situation, she knows she can come back and she can catch up with people. And really, Irby is the one who may never come back to the United States, who may never get to see his colleagues at the restaurant where he worked ever again, his neighbors in the community that he was close with. And Rachel's parents have really, really struggled. This is a really close family, but they, on the very early side, were very supportive of the choice because they knew it wouldn't be worth it to basically sit and wait for something terrible to happen.
17: Which would be another kind of trauma.
16: Exactly. ICE coming for Irby, whether it was at work, in front of the girls, it was going to be traumatic for everybody. And then land Irby in this immigration detention system, which is increasingly unsafe.
17: So they are now in Oaxaca. The family is together. So tell us a little bit about how they are doing right about now?
16: Crossing borders, it transforms you permanently. And I think people have no choice but to try to establish a new identity and a new place where they fit if they're forced to move home, or if they're forced to move for the first time, which is the case for Rachel and the girls. I think for Idvi, the transition is really specifically challenging because this is a man who's in his 40s, who spent his entire adult life in the United States. And now Idvi is going back to Mexico, where he had a lot of relatives, but even they feel like they don't know him. His relatives said to me, "We never thought we were going to see him again. We mourned him as if he had experienced a kind of death." He feels ill-equipped to be that support that he's been. And so he really feels like he's starting over from square one, stumbling a lot and having to do it in front of Rachel and the girls, which is really hard. So

0: What are the collateral consequences that we're not thinking about in this historic moment that we're living through? The ones that aren't as visible or aren't necessarily as dramatic. You know, Udvi wasn't, he didn't have his car window smashed. He wasn't dragged on the ground or thrown into a detention center. But his loss and his family's loss is still a really significant one. Does that serve us as a country?
1: Coming up on Latino USA, we talk about Caitlin's recent reporting on the abuses that are happening at facilities like Dilley in Texas.
0: What reporters have found in looking at 911 logs and reviewing internal ICE records is that lots of kids are not getting the emergency medical care that they need until way too late, which can be really, really dangerous.
1: Stay with us. No te vayas.
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1: It's Latino USA. I'm Maria Hinojosa. I'm going to continue my conversation now with Pulitzer Prize winner Caitlin Dickerson. And we're going to talk now about the conditions inside the Dilley Family Immigration Detention Center in Texas. This is a place where children and families are held. Children just like little Liam Conejo Ramos. You might remember an image of Liam that went viral. The five-year-old was standing outside in the snowy, frigid weather in Minnesota. He was wearing that famous blue bunny hat after his father had been detained by ICE. Then there was another photo that was released of Liam.
0: When I saw the photo of Liam, I think it was just a week after he'd arrived at Dilley. He was in this lethargic state, kind of half awake, half asleep. His mom said, he told reporters that he wasn't eating, that he'd been vomiting. It was the look of a child that I've seen many, many times in detention facilities. So I think I was experiencing this dissonance where so many people became invested in Liam's story after they saw the first picture of him looking scared, but looking bright-eyed and healthy outside of his house when he was detained, and then could not believe this transformation. He's in this facility that's in a remote plot of land in the hot Texas. It's in both a desert and a floodplain, believe it or not. So it's a really inhospitable environment. And ironically, Dilley was opened and intended to kind of be a humane alternative to past failed experiments with family detention. It opened in 2014 under the Obama administration, but consistently again and again since then, we've seen in ICE's own accountability offices have found many issues there with regard to the availability of healthcare, with the consistency and the quality of the food, the drinking water. And then too, I think part of what we could see in that picture of Liam was also emotionally what goes on for a child in detention. And it's the shock. I mean, there are lots of child welfare experts, some who've been employed by the government, who've analyzed these facilities and found that there really is no way to detain a child without harming them.
1: And this is a detention center for children. And also underscoring, it was opened under the Obama administration. Biden closes Dilley, but then Trump pretty much immediately opens it. What is different in terms of what's happening at Dilley now
0: a lot of the issues that were

0: talking about at Dilley right now are longstanding issues. I think some newer or exacerbated phenomena that have stuck out to me are, it seems like the staff, and this may have to do with the rapid turnover, staff don't seem to be responding as quickly when kids are having medical emergencies. So you have a lot of sick kids in this facility. We're talking about an environment with people from all over the country stuffed together in one place, and overnight, basically, kids become sick when they get to Dilley. That's expected. But how does the staff respond? What reporters have found in looking at 911 logs and reviewing internal ICE records is that lots of kids are not getting the emergency medical care that they need until way too late, which can be really, really dangerous. Another is the length of time that people are spending inside of Dilley. Because of a longstanding federal court case, families were only supposed to be detained at Dilley for 20 days maximum. And that was a court's way of trying to minimize harm to children who are detained there. Even though that ruling is still in place, the Trump administration has been fighting it in court and not following it at the same time. So when I published my story, I think the average length of time in Dilley was more than 50 days, may have even been 60 days. And there was a family that had been in there for about 5 months. And the hope of the Trump administration was to be able to detain more and more children and for unlimited lengths of time. That's the goal that they're working toward.
1: The children are being detained in our country without due process. So this is what you wrote. You said, detained children experience more stress than their bodies can handle and are profoundly destabilized by seeing their parents' fear and helplessness. And I'm wondering what you think or what you hope that people really understand about these detention facilities.
0: I think one thing that's important to remember, this facility is run by a private prison company. So what they do is prisons. And those are the types of conditions that you can expect. Dilley is interesting in that, as I mentioned, it was meant to be and kind of billed as a humane alternative for housing children. And so it has these amenities that on their face look kind of impressive. You know, there's a hair salon where kids can go and get their hair cut. When I visited at one point, they were offering a Zumba class for mothers. There's a daycare where you can drop your child off in 2-hour increments. If you have a meeting with your lawyer or you have a court date, these amenities on their face seem like, oh, wow, this isn't a normal detention center or jail. And yet, when I got there, you could immediately see that families were walking around looking almost sedated. It's so hot for one thing. It's immediately kind of dehydrating to be on the facility's campus at all. And the water, they say, smells like chlorine. People talk about mold in places where they go to get water, to fill up glasses or water bottles. And so people are scared to drink the water. Women are scared to make formula for their babies. It's a detention center that's kind of disguised as something else, in which everyone there can feel. I mean, there are correctional officers who are patrolling it constantly. They leave the lights on in the rooms where the families sleep 24/7. There's a mother I interviewed for a story who told me that her kid would throw up every time they would walk just outside the dining hall at the thought of entering. And I also interviewed a Dilley employee who'd recently quit his job for my most recent story, who said that every day they were cleaning up vomit in the dining hall. That weighed on him so much that he ended up quitting his job. So it's a very, very heavy environment, which again, I think just underscores the conclusion that was originally reached by DHS under the Obama administration. They put together this panel of experts who was supposed to recommend ways to improve the detention system. And they just came back and said, we can't do this. There is no way to humanely detain kids. And yet 10 years later, here we are.
1: So a lot of times, Caitlin, when people hear our reporting, it feels too overwhelming. So what do you say to someone who is listening to this or reading your pieces and saying, there's nothing I can do about this? This is out of my control. It's too big.
0: I think when it comes to immigration enforcement, I think there is something that the public can do if they want to, right? I mean, that's their choice. Our job as journalists is to tell people what's happening, and then they decide what to do about it. That's how democracy works. On this issue in particular, where we know that the administration is acting in a way that conflicts with what public opinion tells us the public wants, we've seen change take place. Yes, a lot of money has been delegated toward this deportation campaign, and that train has left the station. But think back to family separations that took place in 2017 and 2018. That policy ended because of the public outcry. And similarly, after the chaos in Minnesota earlier this year, things slowed down. Things have changed.
2: Thousands of ICE agents and other federal officers will be packing up and pulling out of Minneapolis.
0: And I'm going to put an asterisk next to slowed down because ICE is very much still trying to make as many arrests as they possibly can. But the most violent tactics that people were seeing in the streets and decrying, we're not seeing them anymore. And so I think that shows that this administration is responsive to what the public has to say if they're making themselves heard. And I think increasingly, Congress is also feeling the pressure to be responsive, which is perhaps even more important. I mean, Congress has the power of the purse and really has so much control over what ICE does. They have the power to demand that conditions improve inside detention facilities. A million things Congress could do, could say ICE needs to maintain certain standards for vetting new officers, for training new officers. Congress could establish limitations on who ICE should be arresting and who they shouldn't be arresting. So there is actually a lot of space, I think, for the public to, now that people are learning so much about immigration enforcement, make their preferences known.
1: How are you processing the fact that some of us have been waving the red flag, right, on the issue of immigration for decades and saying, this is happening in our country, and almost being dismissed because it was like, well, but those are bad immigrants and it'll never really impact us. And it's a small little slice. And the fact that mainstream American journalism actually did not come around to understanding ICE deportations, family separations, cruelty, deaths in detention camps until it feels like just now.
0: I mean, mainstream media has been unequivocally and woefully behind on this issue for a long time. So in a way, I'm not surprised by the fact that the issue went ignored for so long. I think it's great. I sort of can't believe how many people are covering immigration right now and doing an incredible job. And it's like, wow, the country is so much more knowledgeable for the fact that there's an army of people who are now focused on this issue. It is interesting, though, that the concerns people are raising are so old. And I think the question now, which we've both heard again and again, it happens cyclically, is will there be a change? And so I think we've sort of been left at the altar a bunch of times on this issue. I don't know that there actually will be a change, but I think that it's been amazing to see how much people are learning because journalism is actually doing its job.
1: Caitlin Dickerson, thank you so much for joining us on Latino USA.
0: Thank you so much for having me.
1: That was Caitlin Dickerson, a staff writer at The Atlantic. And now, another story in the headlines, this time about abortion pills. It's been almost 4 years since the U.S. Supreme Court overturned Roe v. Wade. And since then, the attacks on reproductive rights haven't stopped. Abortion medication is now the latest target of the anti-abortion movement, and their strategy focuses now on limiting access to one of the main abortion pills across the country. It's a pill called mifepristone.
3: Abortion rights now back in front of the Supreme Court. The makers of the abortion pill mifepristone filing an emergency appeal asking the justices to restore access to the medication after a lower court on Friday cut off mail order access to the drug.
1: The news broke a couple of weeks ago, and the Supreme Court temporarily restored access to mifepristone by mail. But the legal battle is far from over. Medical studies have proven that mifepristone is safe to use. While abortion pills today account for over 60% of all abortions in the United States, mifepristone is often used in combination with another pill that's called misoprostol. And the World Health Organization has confirmed you can also have a safe abortion by taking misoprostol alone. So today, dear listener, we're going to bring back the story of misoprostol. It's the other abortion pill, and the story of the Brazilian women who discovered it. It's from our award-winning series, The Network, co-produced by Latino USA and NPR's Embedded. In the three-part series, hosts Marta Martinez and Victoria Estrada follow women across the Americas who developed a revolutionary way to have safe abortions without doctors in countries where abortion was banned or where access was very hard. And today, their impact is still felt globally, even right here in the United States. For this piece, Marta and Victoria take us to Brazil, where this new abortion method started.
4: It was one of those moments when people understand they're witnessing history. They remember where they were.
5: I was standing at my standing desk in my house, waiting. And
6: I just started crying at my desk.
7: It was totally surreal.
8: They remember where they were when Roe versus Wade fell.
9: The biggest change to abortion rights in the United States in nearly half a century is here.
8: The Supreme Court had made its decision.
9: A ruling that ends the constitutional right to an abortion.
4: While abortion rights opponents celebrated the news that Roe had been overturned,
10: we will abolish abortion.
4: Many abortion rights supporters feared the U.S. was going backwards.
6: Back to like the 1900s? Like, what are they going to take from us next?
8: Back to a more dangerous time.
11: This is an emergency. This is an extreme crisis. People will die across the country.
4: The day after the fall of Roe, 13 states immediately banned or severely limited abortion. Eventually, nearly half of all states did. And within a month of the ruling, dozens of clinics stopped performing abortions, forcing many Americans to travel hundreds of miles to get one. Other laws targeted abortion providers.
12: Are you scared?
13: I am scared, and I think a lot of us are, because there's nowhere else in medicine that is policed and regulated and now criminalized to such a degree.
10: You don't care if people die.
8: But not all abortion rights supporters felt this way.
14: Everybody was so calm in the network.
8: The network. It's what we're calling the diffuse set of people who are expanding abortion access in an unconventional way. They were not panicking.
4: This network, it's hard to even describe because it's not formal or centralized. There's no CEO. No headquarters.
8: Some people work together, but plenty don't know each other. They're midwives and nurses, grandmothers and friends.
4: This network crosses borders and reaches people throughout the world, from South Africa to Myanmar to Mexico and all over the United States. What unites the network is how they are expanding abortion access, by helping women have safe abortions on their own, without a doctor involved.
8: Their method grew out of a very small thing. It actually fits in the palm of your hand.
4: But despite being physically tiny, when it comes to reproductive health, doctors, researchers, and people working in this field say it's been
12: monumental.
5: Extraordinarily important.
15: Fundamental.
16: It's a lifesaver in so many ways.
17: It's the equivalent to the discovery of penicillin because it's a before and after.
8: But unlike penicillin, this discovery has not been universally embraced. Instead, it's the latest target of abortion restrictions that continue to make the news.
18: The future of abortion access could be impacted by a new lawsuit just filed by the Attorney General of Texas.
19: A long dormant federal law prohibits the mailing of any supplies used for abortions.
20: Possession could be punishable by up to 5 years in prison.
8: I'm Victoria Estrada.
4: And I'm Marta Martinez. We've been covering reproductive rights in the Americas for years now.
8: And when we started to see more and more challenges to abortion access in the U.S., we immediately thought about Latin America, because historically, Latin America has had strict abortion bans.
4: But as research from around the world shows, bans don't stop people from getting abortions. They just lead them to take more risks to end their pregnancies.
8: But nearly 40 years ago in Latin America, women developed an abortion method that was medically safe and effective, no doctor needed.
4: It all started in Brazil, where this method was born in the late 1980s. Victoria and I took a trip in 2024, and one of the people we interviewed was Jacqueline Pitangui.
12: Hi, Jacqueline.
4: Jacqueline is a longtime feminist advocate.
12: How was your day?
4: And she lived through Brazil's military dictatorship. When the dictatorship fell in 1985, she fought to get women's rights into Brazil's new constitution, because women at the time had so little say in their workplaces, marriages, or over their bodies.
21: So here in front, you have the Christ.
12: Oh, it's right here.
21: Right here. But
4: from Jacqueline's balcony in Rio de Janeiro, we could see what's probably the most iconic image of Brazil, the statue of Christ the Redeemer.
12: So you see it every day in the morning when you wake up?
21: I see Christ every day when I wake up.
8: Say hello.
21: Yeah, I say hello, Christ. How are you? Be good, Jesus Christ.
4: It's this huge sculpture overlooking the whole city of Rio de Janeiro. It's this constant reminder of the influence Catholicism has had on Brazil for much of its history.
21: For the Catholic Church, contraception has always been a key issue.
4: Until the 80s, many Brazilian women didn't have great access to birth control. Before then, in the poorest region of the country, women had on average almost 6 children.
8: We heard that some women just didn't know much about their own bodies.
4: This lack of knowledge had serious consequences.
21: The significant, let's call punishment, it was on women's bodies. Death or morbidity.
22: Okay.
12: Could you just count to 10?
22: 1, 2, 3.
4: In the 1980s, Brazil's maternal mortality rate was higher than most of the rest of the world.
22: Eu vivi uma época que as mulheres adoeciam e morriam.
23: I lived through a time when women got sick and died, died of infection, died of bleeding, young women, extremely young women.
8: This is Dr. Rivaldo Albuquerque.
22: Sou médico ginecobstetra.
23: I am a gynecologist. I am a practicing Catholic, and I have been working with women's health since I was a medical student.
8: We visited Rivaldo in the coastal city of Recife in northeast Brazil. It's the poorest region in the country. When he started working in a public hospital in 1985, the state that Recife is in had the highest maternal mortality rate in all of Brazil. Rivaldo saw it every day in the emergency room, like complications from abortion.
4: Abortion was, and still is, illegal in most cases in Brazil. But that doesn't mean women were not getting abortions. Research from that time estimated there were between 1 and 4 million abortions happening in the country every year.
23: People who had the money could look for doctors who did abortions in clinics, in hospitals, with every safety precaution, using sterilized material.
8: In other words, people who had the money could go see a doctor who was willing to break the law for the right price. Those were not the women who ended up in the emergency room where Rivaldo worked. His patients had often gone to places that were less reputable and unsafe.
4: Others just tried to self-manage their abortion. We heard about lots of ways.
24: Herbs.
4: Teas or drinks.
24: Insertion of foreign objects.
22: Hastes de guarda-chuva.
8: The rods of an umbrella.
4: By the time women got to Rivaldo, they often had perforations in their uterus, hemorrhages, and serious infections.
8: Rivaldo told us about a specific case that has stayed with him,
22: Era uma mulher de 19 anos que já tinha dois filhos.
23: She was a 19-year-old woman who had already had two children. She came in with a generalized infection. It was a desperate condition, and we didn't have any background information about this woman. She wouldn't speak.
8: Rivaldo and the other doctors suspected she'd had an unsafe abortion, and so they decided to do an exploratory operation.
23: And when we opened the abdominal cavity, we found a uterus that smelled, pardon the word, rotten. It was a classic picture of an unsafe abortion. Since it's an illegal procedure, this woman must have stayed home for a few days or didn't receive proper medication.
8: And now, there was nothing the doctors could do.
23: Why did this woman die? I can tell you without hesitation. Because she was black and because she was poor.
22: Porque era negra e porque era pobre.
0: Coming up on Latino USA, we trace how women in Brazil began to use an ulcer pill for safe abortions and how that method spread across the world. Stay with us. No te vayas.
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0: It's Latino USA. I'm Maria Hinojosa. We're going to go back to northeastern Brazil now, where Dr. Rivaldo helped poor women who had tried to have an abortion on their own, while other doctors chose not to help them. Producers Marta Martinez and Victoria Estrada are going to continue this story now.
4: Many doctors did not treat these patients well.
23: Women who had tried to have an abortion were the last ones to be treated during our shift.
4: So these women, they would be in the emergency room all day long, without food or anything to drink. He remembers that some doctors wouldn't give the women enough anesthesia before their dilation and curettage, or DNC. So the women would feel the pain of their cervix being dilated and the walls of their uterus being scraped.
23: And the women cried out because of the pain, of their suffering. Unfortunately, I heard medical staff say, when you did it, it was a lot of joy, a lot of pleasure. And now you're crying. You don't know what you did. You killed the baby.
8: One doctor told researchers at the time that his hospital was doing two hysterectomies a week because of so many botched abortions.
4: Some doctors went even further than insulting the women. In some cases, they called the police.
23: And the police would come all the way to the hospital and handcuff the women. They would chain them to the bed. Women were arrested.
4: Rivaldo says his hospital never let this happen, but he knew it happened elsewhere.
8: At the end of his shift, Rivaldo would make notes about his patients, who lived, who died.
23: How many births, how many C-sections, how many surgeries, how many abortions, how many infected abortions.
8: And around the year 1987, he noticed a change.
4: A big change.
23: Severe cases of infection, severe cases of hemorrhage, they disappeared.
4: Women were still coming into the ER, but they were showing up with new symptoms, much less serious ones.
23: like an increase in body temperature, hyperthermia, and it didn't make sense because you couldn't find an infectious condition. Some women also had gastrointestinal symptoms. We realized that there was something different, and this made us a little confused.
22: Isso deixou a gente pouquinho confuso.
8: Around the same time, a researcher named Sara Costa was working for Brazil's School of Public Health in Rio de Janeiro, more than 1,000 miles south from Recife. And she noticed another big change.
3: We were seeing this incredible decline in fertility.
4: Suddenly, women were having fewer children. But why?
8: It was strange, because there were no big policy changes to account for it.
3: Was it spontaneous use of oral contraception? How were they getting it?
4: So in the early 90s, Sara began talking directly to the women.
3: And we conducted those interviews over a period of several months and analyzed the results.
4: She and her team interviewed more than 800 pregnant women in 7 hospitals in Rio de Janeiro. Many of those women had come into the hospital bleeding. Hospitals in Rio and in other parts of the country had been seeing more cases like this in the past few years, of women who seemed like they had attempted an abortion.
3: We thought we would actually discover a lot more complications, serious complications. But most of the women went into hospital with bleeding, had a curettage, and left.
8: In Recife, Rivaldo had noticed a similar pattern.
23: We had a downward curve in mortality, a downward curve in abortion complications. And then there was a moment when you almost didn't see any complications of abortion at all.
22: Praticamente não via complicações de abortamento.
8: Fewer complications from abortion meant one thing.
22: Deixou de morrer mulheres.
23: Women stopped dying.
4: Or at least far fewer were dying. From 1986 to 1991, the time Sara and Rivaldo were observing, the World Health Organization recorded a 21% drop in Brazil's maternal mortality rate.
23: It seemed like magic, or a better word,
22: um milagre,
23: a miracle.
4: In 1973, the same year that Roe v. Wade was decided in the United States, something else happened that transformed reproductive healthcare, but in a much more roundabout way. An American pharmaceutical company called Searle developed a new drug to treat gastric ulcers, kind of like Tums or Pepto-Bismol or Milk of Magnesia. It was a small, white, hexagon-shaped pill with a tiny figure of a stomach etched on one side.
8: Not a belly, the actual organ.
4: It's actually the stomach that makes me remember this pill.
8: It's called Cytotec.
4: And even though it was created by an American pharmaceutical company, the Food and Drug Administration was slow to approve it. Several years before being available in the US, Cytotec first made its way to Europe and then Brazil in 1986.
8: And here's where it's hard to know what is fact and what is part of the myth of Cytotec. Because in Brazil, this ulcer pill took on a new life. For starters, we know that the original Cytotec box came with a warning. But because it's been 40 years, people remember that warning differently.
4: Jacqueline Pitangui, the sociologist who says hello to the Christ statue every morning in Rio de Janeiro, remembers that the warning was written out.
6: It's that little paper that comes with the medicine that says you should avoid to take it if you were pregnant because it could cause contractions.
8: Dr. Rivaldo Albuquerque remembers the fine print more specifically.
23: There was a very clear paragraph that said that it should not be used in pregnant women because it could cause uterine contractions and lead to miscarriage.
4: So for people who were pregnant and wanted to stay that way, it was a very dangerous pill to take.
8: But for people who were pregnant and did not want to be, Cytotec's side effect wasn't a problem. It was a solution, a new tool to self-manage an abortion. But unlike the teas and crochet needles women had been using, Sedatec was overwhelmingly safe and effective.
4: And somebody, somewhere, somehow, figured that out.
7: I don't think we ever identified where it started.
9: No, it's impossible to know this.
7: Don't forget, we didn't have social media then.
9: There's no records.
8: It wasn't like there was a lot of incentive to take credit. Whoever did this was likely breaking the law.
4: Some speculate that it was a pharmacist or a midwife.
8: But even if we can't know the original source, we do know how the knowledge spread far and wide.
7: The women themselves.
9: Women said, ha.
10: I have no question of saying that it was from women.
9: Brazilian women.
10: Women continued taking it because it was another woman from her family who shared with her.
11: It was spreading by word of mouth.
4: This is a woman we're calling by her initial, R, to protect her safety, because what she did was and still is illegal in Brazil.
13: Uma jovem que passava pelo mesmo processo.
11: A woman who went through the process would tell another, hey, buy that, buy that.
4: The whispers about Cytotec reached R in 1986, the same year it came on the market in Brazil. And she thought it sounded a lot better than the first abortion she had been through. The type of dangerous abortion Rivaldo had seen time and time again in the emergency room in the early 80s.
8: The first time R needed an abortion, she was a minor, 13 or 14 years old, living in Recife. R was one of 12 kids.
11: We didn't have the talk about what sex was. I just knew that I was going to get kissed. I didn't know that thing was going to create a child. So I didn't know that a partner shouldn't cross certain boundaries.
8: When R started feeling funny and her period stopped, she confided in her older sister.
11: She sat me down and said, look, you're pregnant. There's going to be a baby and we have to find a solution because dad is going to kick you out of the house or he's going to kill you.
8: Her sister didn't mean it as an exaggeration. She thought her dad would literally kill R if he found out she was pregnant. He nearly done just that a few years earlier to R's sister. So it was dangerous for R to stay pregnant, but it was also risky to get an abortion, both physically and legally. R's sister took her to a midwife, and R remembers the midwife inserted a catheter into her cervix to induce an abortion. When she returned to her parents' house, she had very heavy bleeding and then passed out.
11: I actually fell on the bathroom floor. My sister picked me up, showered me and told my mother, I'm going to take her because she's having her period. It's very strong and she's weak. She didn't tell my father.
8: Our sister took her to the hospital. While she was there, doctors questioned her. They wanted to know if she'd done anything to cause an abortion. R kept denying she had, even when they threatened her with jail.
11: I said no, of course. I had to deny it. I was told to deny it. It was a crime that involved a lot of people, right?
8: R was given a DNC to complete her abortion. The doctors told her she'd nearly perforated her uterus and had been at risk of losing it. R stayed in the hospital for several days to recover, in a maternity room with other women who'd attempted an abortion.
11: All of them had done something, and the one next to me, she died.
4: A few years later, when R was 19 years old, she got pregnant a second time. She says a guy she had seen just a couple of times forced himself on her. R decided to have another abortion, but this time it was a very different experience because of Cytotec.
13: Era para gastrite.
11: It was for gastritis, so they sold it at the pharmacy like water. You just go in and say, hey, give me a box of Cytotec. Anyone could buy it.
4: The pharmacist she bought it from told her to swallow two pills, wait a couple of hours, then take two more pills until she finished six pills. He also gave her an instruction that was very common at the time.
11: Look, you are going to expel. When you expel and you're bleeding a lot, go to the hospital.
4: R went home and took the pills.
11: The contractions started and I had some bleeding.
4: She says the pain was strong, but not like with the first abortion. She was bleeding, but she didn't faint. She didn't have her sister by her side, but she was able to get herself to the emergency room. One thing was the same. The doctors, again, questioned her, and again, are denied that she had done anything to cause an abortion. And this time, R says she didn't have to stay in the hospital. She had a DNC and left. Her parents never found out about it. R went on with her life. She moved in with her sister, who supported her going to school.
13: Me formei assistente social.
11: I graduated as a social worker.
4: The two experiences were very difficult for R, but one thing was clear.
11: The second time, I didn't have a lot of side effects. I didn't have a lot of bleeding, so it was safer for me. I felt more comfortable.
13: Confortável.
0: Over time, Brazilian women got better and better at using Cytotec, better known as misoprostol, on their own. And their discoveries were later confirmed by scientific research. This method spread across Latin America and eventually across the whole globe. The World Health Organization says it's safe to have an abortion with misoprostol through 12 weeks of pregnancy. And what you heard was an excerpt of episode 1 of The Network. It's a series co-produced by Latino USA and NPR's Embedded podcast. It originally aired in May of 2025. That's it for today. Our show was the work of Reinaldo Leaños Jr. and Julieta Martinelli. The story from 2025 was originally produced by Victoria Estrada and Marta Martinez. Fernanda Echavarri is our managing editor. Nancy Trujillo is our production manager. Our engineers are Stephanie Lebeau, Julia Caruso, and JJ Carubin. The Latino USA team also includes Roxana Aguirre, Luis Luna, Donimar Marquez, Monica Morales Garcia, Adriana Rodriguez, and Nicole Rothwell. Penile Ramirez and I are executive producers. I'm your host, Maria Hinojosa. You can find Latino USA on your podcast feed, also on our website, latinousa.org. 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Hasta la próxima. Ciao.
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1: Hello, I'm Neil Kirksall.
2: And I'm Lisa Bryn Rundle. Coming up on As It Happens.
1: After the deadly shooting at the Islamic Center of San Diego, a community leader tells us about what she saw, the shock of what happened, and what's being done to support its youngest members in particular.
2: And we meet an organizer behind Ratapalooza, an extravaganza aimed at finding forever homes for former lab rats. And she tells us why she felt compelled to foster nearly two dozen of the allegedly lovable rodents herself.
1: Those stories and more coming up for you on the Tuesday edition of As It Happens.

0: The news.
1: Live from NPR News in Washington, I'm Ryland Barton. Vice President J.D. Vance says the U.S. is prepared to go back to striking Iran if negotiations don't end in a deal. President Trump said earlier that he called off an attack on Iran after allies like Qatar and the United Arab Emirates said Iran was close to agreeing to a deal. NPR's Deepa Shivaram has more.
2: The VP said Iran recognizes that having a nuclear weapon is a red line for the U.S. and that no deal can be reached unless Iran agrees not to have a nuclear weapon. But Vance also says resorting back to military attacks on Iran is still an option.
3: We're locked and loaded. We don't want to go down that pathway, but the president is willing and able to go down that pathway if we have to.
2: Vance says he believes that increased prices of gas and other goods that have come from the war are a temporary increase and they will come down. But in the meantime, voters are not happy with how the administration is handling the economy. Deepa Shivaram, NPR News, The White House.
1: It'll be a rematch of sorts in Alabama's race for governor this year. Republican Senator Tommy Tuberville will face former Democratic Senator Doug Jones, according to a race call from the Associated Press. Jones served a partial Senate term after defeating former Republican Senator Roy Moore in a special election in 2017. Then Tuberville defeated Jones in 2020 by roughly 20 percentage points. Now the two are facing off in a race to replace term-limited Republican Governor Kay Ivey in this year's general election. Cook Political Report rates the race as solidly Republican. Health officials at the Centers for Disease Control and Prevention are responding to two ongoing infectious disease outbreaks with travel restrictions. As NPR's Ping Huang reports, they say these measures are intended to protect the broader public.
4: The CDC advises people to avoid non-essential travel to parts of the Democratic Republic of Congo because of a growing Ebola outbreak. Dr. Satish Pillai, who works on Ebola response for the agency, says some who have been there can't come to the U.S.
5: The CDC has immediately issued an order to suspend entry of certain persons from DRC, Uganda, and South Sudan.
4: The so-called Title 42 order restricts people with non-U.S. passports if they've been in these countries in the past 21 days. Separately, an outbreak of hantavirus on a cruise ship has led to other restrictions. Two cruise passengers were issued quarantine orders requiring they stay at a facility in Nebraska through the end of May. Other cruise ship passengers are there voluntarily. Ping Huang, NPR News.
1: The U.S. government has agreed to permanently drop tax claims against President Trump. It's part of a deal to resolve Trump's $10 billion lawsuit against the IRS over the leak of his tax returns. The U.S. is, quote, forever barred and precluded from examining or prosecuting Trump, his sons, and the Trump Organization's current tax issues, according to a one-page document posted to the DOJ website. You're listening to NPR News from Washington. Russian President Vladimir Putin has arrived in China for meetings with Chinese leader Xi Jinping. The visit comes less than a week after President Trump wrapped up his own trip to Beijing. Putin's two-day visit is likely to be closely watched as Beijing seeks to maintain stable relations with the U.S. while also preserving strong ties with Russia. The Nigerian military says scores of ISIS fighters have been killed in several days of joint airstrikes by U.S. and Nigerian forces. The strikes have destroyed ISIS locations in northeast Nigeria and killed several senior ISIS commanders, as NPR's Jewel Bright reports.
6: At least 175 ISIS fighters have been killed in the strikes that began on Saturday, according to a spokesperson for Nigeria's Defense Ministry. Several ISIS commanders and key figures from the group's West African offshoot, ISWAP, have been killed, including ISIS Global Second-in-Command, Abu Bilal al-Minuki. These strikes come amid growing military operations between the U.S. and Nigeria, following claims by the Trump administration of targeted killings against Christians in Nigeria. In March, more than 200 U.S. soldiers were deployed to Nigeria for what the Pentagon described as training and intelligence purposes, but troops now appear to be undertaking combat missions. For NPR, I'm Drew Bright in Lagos.
1: The NFL is taking the 2030 Super Bowl to Nashville in the Tennessee Titans' new Nissan Stadium. It'll be the first time the game will be held in Music City after a vote from team owners. I'm Ryland Barton, and you're listening to NPR News from Washington.
7: Support for NPR comes from NPR stations. Other contributors include the estate of Joan B. Kroc, whose bequest serves as an enduring investment in the future of public radio and seeks to help NPR produce programming that meets the highest standards of public service in journalism and cultural expression.
0: Hello, I'm Neil Kirksall.
8: Good evening, I'm Lisa Bryn Rundle, sitting in for Chris Howden. This is As It Happens. Tonight,
0: San Diego is mourning after a deadly shooting at its largest mosque, and we speak with a community leader who, like so many other Muslims, is processing the depth of the loss.
8: Undone deal. A Newfoundland and Labrador review panel finds a proposed energy deal with Hydro-Québec is not in the province's best interest. And the premier tells us why he thinks his government can make good on Churchill Falls.
0: Shell game. We'll hear from the mayor of a PEI town where one in three people works in the oyster business, the mayor included. He explains the struggles they're all facing as the harvest is devastated by disease.
8: Tried and tested on. The organizer of an event called Ratapalooza tells us former lab rats make great pets, and she would know. She has 20 of them.
0: Flying low, the iconic snowbirds will be grounded after the 2026 season because the jets are aging. A former snowbirds pilot and commander says this all could have been avoided.
8: And croaked in secrecy, a man in Australia set out to make a dinner of steak and salad for his housemates, but almost ended up serving them ribbits, thanks to the tiny frog and his greens. As it happens, the Tuesday edition, radio that's pleased he didn't end up with a frog in his throat.

0: San Diego is mourning today. Late on Monday morning, two teenagers shot and killed three men at the Islamic Center of San Diego. The mosque is the largest in the county and also home to a school. Here's 9-year-old student Odeh Shana, whose class was disrupted by sounds of gunshots.
1: I went inside the closet with my whole class. We heard like 12 or like 16 gunshots. And then the SWAT team said, "If you open up," and they opened the door. And then the SWAT team, they kicked open the door and they went inside. They told us to put our hands up and form a big line. I felt a bit scared. My legs were shaking and my hands. And my head was like hurting me a lot. I felt like a rock.
0: That was Odeh Shana, a student at the school, telling Reuters about yesterday's attack. Investigators later found both suspects dead in a car alongside anti-Islamic writing. The attack is now being investigated as a hate crime. Tazeen Nizam is executive director of the Council on American-Islamic Relations, San Diego. We reached her in San Diego.
2: Tazeen, what do you know about how students and staff, their families are doing today?
3: It was a fearful day for the parents and the students, as you heard from the little guy. This is going to be difficult for them for many, many months and years to come. And the whole community is devastated at the loss of Officer Amin. The kids saw him every day. The kids loved him. The kids, you know, make jokes with him, were friendly with him. And they're going to miss him a lot.
2: This is Amin Abdullah, one of the three men killed, security guard at the mosque who told the teachers to lock their doors. And I know many people are calling his actions acts of heroism, certainly. How are you doing today, Tazeen?
3: We're supporting as much as we can in every direction. We're just trying to mitigate all of this for our community members.
2: That doesn't leave a lot of time for you to process and take care of yourself as well. I know you're there, of course, on an official capacity, but this place, this center, was meaningful in your life as well. What did it mean to you? What does it mean to you?
3: For the community, it is a place of love and support, of building community, of growing together, of praying together, most importantly, for the larger community, for the non-Muslim community that came here to learn about Islam, learn about Muslims, and to talk about important issues that affected all of us. Imam Taha Hussaini has led many social justice causes, and we've often met allies at the Islamic Center to talk about these things. We've held many events just this week. Just last week, we had an event there on Friday night and Saturday afternoon. We saw Amin on Saturday afternoon, right before he got off his shift, where he stood smiling, welcoming the community once again.
2: Your organization has released in the past statistics about Islamophobia and your concerns about those kinds of Islamophobic incidents. What did you think when you found out what was happening at the center?
3: It took a minute to register when I saw the message. For a moment, I was like, "What? No, wait, is that a mistake? Am I reading it right?" And then I started driving towards the Islamic Center. And as I came closer, it was a sight to see: helicopters, law enforcement of all different kinds, all of this area taped off to like almost half a mile on each side. It was just a very difficult to like grapple with all of that, like visually. And that was still okay. I was still okay. This is my personal perception. Mm-hmm. So it was still okay, as in I was still standing at a distance across the street because the police wouldn't let me in. But the moment I was allowed to come closer to the Islamic Center and I saw the body of Officer Amin, that was a moment I couldn't contain myself anymore.
2: I'm sorry for your loss, Tazeen, and I'm sorry that you had to see that. What do you know about the other two men? You know, just before I came in to speak with you, officials were releasing their names as well and talking a little bit about what happened. What can you tell our listeners about the others who died?
3: The other two were very involved community members as well. One of them lived almost across the street. The other individual had been part of the Islamic Center for almost 40 years since its inception. He was there supporting community. He was there taking care of the community. He cooked for the community. He gave it his all as well. Him and his wife took care of a lot of community members, refugees that came to the center looking for support. They were always there to help people. And it's a devastating loss to the community as well.
2: We know, as our listeners heard, this is being investigated as a hate crime. The Islamophobia statistics, as I was mentioning, that your organization has released in the past. Were there concerns something like this could happen? I mean, you had a security guard, but were different security measures part of the conversations over the last year as you saw a rise in these incidents that you were concerned about?
3: So there has been an increased concern about threats to the Islamic Center, threats to the imam and his family, threats to the staff. But this, I can't even tell you that this is something that anybody could have ever expected. No one could have ever expected this. This is extreme. But in the last 7 years, since Amin had been part of the community, he was there because the need of a security guard had risen, and he had become instrumental in the community's security.
2: You talked about the kind of feeling that the center gave you and gives others who visit it regularly. How do you get that feeling back?
3: It is going to be a long process because the center brings people in by the love and that the people over there give. But when people are not feeling safe, it will be hard for them to emit that love and welcome. When that is absent, it will be hard for us to welcome allies, welcome people with open arms, because we're always going to be wondering and scared.

0: The relationship between Quebec and Newfoundland and Labrador has long been tainted by bad blood over Churchill Falls. And a 1969 contract that resulted in Hydro-Quebec buying energy at locked-in rock-bottom rates. But on December 12, 2024, then-Newfoundland and Labrador Premier Andrew Fury was all smiles when he signed a new memo of understanding with Quebec.
1: We finally have a new deal on the table for Churchill Falls with Quebec. This is the 1969 contract, and we are endeavoring to rip it out.
0: Well, Mr. Fury is long gone from politics, but someone might want to go grab the scotch tape. Today, an independent review committee assembled after Mr. Fury's party lost last year's provincial election says the Churchill Falls MOU has, quote, significant limitations, fundamental issues, and is not in the overall best long-term interest of the people of the province, unquote. The issues raised include restricted access to Churchill Falls power for Newfoundland and Labrador Hydro, quote, problematic pricing and payment models, and the level of control afforded to Hydro-Quebec. Tony Wakeham is Premier of Newfoundland and Labrador. We reached him in St. John's.
2: Premier, our listeners just heard your predecessor, Andrew Fury, rip up that 1969 contract. Are you planning to rip up the MOU he signed with François Legault?
3: No. That was never my intent. When this MOU was first announced, I had asked back then that, you know, let's send it for an independent review. Let's make sure that what's in the MOU is, in fact, in the best long-term interest of the people of Newfoundland and Labrador and provides the best opportunity for Newfoundland and Labrador. Because when you talk about entering into these long relationships, 50 and 60-year contracts, and as you know, we've been in one since for the 1969, and so we wanted to make sure that we don't repeat the mistakes of the past.
2: Andrew Fury was a guest on our show in 2024, and he talked about the deal unlocking a total of $17 billion, $1 billion a year up until 2041 for the people of Newfoundland and Labrador. Can your province say no to that kind of money?
3: Well, I think that that's one of the challenges that we have, is what are the real numbers? What did they represent? And there's been lots of discussion about that. The independent review committee that we sanctioned that just gave their report certainly has concluded that this particular MOU, as it currently exists, is not in the best long-term interest of the province of Newfoundland and Labrador.
2: The review committee raises concerns about pricing and payment models used in that MOU and is also arguing in its report that Hydro-Quebec is getting too big of a percentage of energy from these projects. So from where you sit, Premier, is the biggest concern that there's not enough money from Quebec or not enough power for Newfoundland and Labrador?
3: There are three things that we're focused on making improvements in what the report has recommended. One of those is more power, one is more transmission, and one is more value. And all of those take on the expectations of, when we talk about value, it's not only the value we get from selling our energy to someone, but what is the value, economic value of developing our own industries, using our electricity that we generate to build up our own industries. And that's one of the things that the independent review found that was absent, that the government did not give enough consideration to that particular option. They certainly looked at the financial option, but they didn't really consider what the economic opportunities were. And that's something that we're going to be looking at as we get ready to re-enter negotiations.
2: What is different now beyond the things you've pointed out that the review committee is pointing out? You know, some of the things you were saying earlier as you talked about this decision, you really get the sense that you feel that this is a different moment in this country.
3: Absolutely.
2: What changed for you?
3: Well, I think that what we've seen happen in the last 5 months, 6 months, I mean, you've seen the new leadership federally and a leadership focused on making sure that Canada is preparing itself for its role in the world as we go forward. This has somewhat been brought on, of course.

0: course, as we know about what's happened in the United States. Mm-hmm. But it's the Prime Minister is now focusing on development in Canada. You know, when he talks about electrification strategy, when he talks about a national energy corridor, and he talks about wanting to develop our own industries. And what's really interesting is that 25 of the 31 minerals that are identified as critical by the government of Canada are present in our province. And the Prime Minister has talked about, let's get those developed. Let's develop the Labrador Trough. And they recognize, the federal government recognizes, the Prime Minister recognizes, the Minister recognizes, that the projects identified for Labrador, whether it be Gull Island or upgrades to Churchill Falls, all of this is one of the major projects that can be make a huge difference to Canada, not just Canada, but to Quebec, to Newfoundland and Labrador. And that's, I think, something where the federal government has expressed an interest in being part of that.
1: Yeah, last week the Prime Minister said that the federal government could facilitate negotiations between your province and Quebec. Have you spoken directly with the Prime Minister?
0: I have spoken with the Prime Minister and with his Minister of Natural Resources. I've also spoken with the Premier of Quebec. And sharing that thought that there's an opportunity here, I believe, for, as I said, Newfoundland and Labrador and Quebec, I would argue, need to be part of any national energy strategy, any electrification strategy.
1: We could use the word, you know, or the phrase, a thorn in the province's side, an albatross, when we talk about this saga, how long it's been going on. Can you imagine a time when this is a done deal, and it's a deal that you and others believe is the right deal and the fair deal?
0: And I think that is exactly what this has all been all about for me. I've been asked over the last year, you know, where do you stand on the MOU? You stand for the MOU, you stand against the MOU, and I've continuously said, I stand for the people of Newfoundland and Labrador. I stand for the next generations that will have an opportunity to review this. And I said earlier today, you know, when you think about when we joined Confederation in 1949, we brought with us the richest fishing grounds in the world. We brought forestry. We brought mining. We brought hydroelectricity. We brought oil. And yet, here we are, and we have a huge deficit. We cannot afford to keep doing deals that are not that we as a province are not the primary beneficiary of. So it's very important that we get this right. I think we have a real opportunity now with the federal government wanting to turn Canada into a powerhouse, that we can work with them, that we can work with Quebec, and we can get a deal done. And at the end of the day, the people of Newfoundland and Labrador 30 or 40 years from now will not have that same reaction.
1: Good to have you on our show, Premier. Thank you.
0: Oh, thank you so much.
2: Tony Wakeham is the Premier of Newfoundland and Labrador. He was in St. John's.

0: Sunday was a special day for hundreds of rodent enthusiasts in Buenos Aires. They descended on Ratapalooza. The annual event raises money and finds homes for retired lab rats and mice that would otherwise be euthanized. And that's harder than ever with the year's hantavirus headlines. Jimena Ortega personally fosters 20 rats and works with Team Ratas, the organization behind Ratapalooza. We reached her in Buenos Aires, Argentina.
1: Jimena, what is it like living with that many rats, 20 of them?
2: Oh, I've had a lot more. I'm really used to it. They live in their own cages, and I'm lucky enough to have a place for them, a room for them.
1: Each one has its own cage. Each of the 20, is that right?
2: No, they are very social animals, so they get really depressed if they're alone. So what we do usually is we separate them by litter. So right now I have three groups, and most of them are all together. The other two groups are small ones, one of two rats and the other one of three rats.
1: Can you tell them all apart? Do each of them have a name?
2: No, some of them have a name, but because they're a foster, they aren't adopted. And they're up for adoption. I try not to name them.
1: Understood.
2: It's easier to give them up.
1: And they go to long-term homes after that. Others who want rats as pets?
2: Yeah. Mm. Yeah, exactly. That's the idea, to get them permanent homes. Some of them don't. Like, for instance, the ones that are in smaller groups, they're older, and they probably are not going to get adopted. Mm. So they'll probably spend their lives here.
1: For some, everything we're talking about will be difficult to hear. The term Ratapalooza is something that they won't want to compute in their brains. Other people have different associations with anything palooza. What is Ratapalooza actually like?
2: It's really a fair. So people can buy tickets that give them access to some of the events that we have there. But mostly it's a fair where entrepreneurs display their products, food, some handmade items, I don't know, clothes sometimes. And it's mostly related to veganism or animal welfare, and especially rats in this case.
1: And do you bring all of your rats there as well? Does everyone bring their pets?
2: We brought a few this last time so that people could see them, for people who had never seen one of them or had no idea what they would look like in person. And then there's some people that do bring their own rats to the event, both attendees and some of the vendors as well. One of the entrepreneurs was also someone who was fostering rats with us, and she brought one of them. So she had him on her shoulder the whole time.
1: And how do people react? I mean, they're there because they're interested. Generally, I would imagine. What kind of reactions do you get from people who maybe have never seen one?
2: Yeah, most of them already know where either they have their own rats or have seen them, at least in our social media. So they know where they're going. A lot of them come mostly for the rats to see them. They bring their children. And then you have people that passes by and are interested and come in. And those are the ones that give you the the most interesting reactions.
1: Is it true that one woman cried when she saw them?
2: Yes. Yeah, she told us that she really felt like connection to the rat, but more like as a concept probably, but she had never seen one. And when she saw them there, like running around and climbing the cage, she started tearing up. She was super, super emotional.
1: What would you say to people who are still very skeptical about this idea that rats should or could be taken in as pets? Of course, the headlines, and we've been talking about mouse droppings and hantavirus right now. What do you say to people who are hearing all of that and are concerned that they wouldn't make appropriate pets?
2: Yeah, no, they definitely make good pets. They're social. They enjoy interaction with humans and even other pets a lot of times. they actually enjoy getting out of their cages and playing with their humans. For instance, when I first adopted, I thought it would just buy a cage for them and maybe give them food and water and whatever they needed, just to try to keep them as happy as possible. But I didn't imagine I would build a connection with them. And yeah, I think especially these rats, they are bred in controlled environments, mm-hmm. and they have never been to the streets or with other wild animals. So they do not have any diseases that you need to worry. They're probably healthier than than us.
1: You're part of this group, Team Ratas, and you've helped save many thousands of rats, mm-hmm. as I understand it, over the last decade or so. What is it about rats that you love? When did you fall in love with them?
2: I saw a post, it was on Facebook back then, that they had these rats that they rescued from a lab and that they needed homes. And I thought it was like just the one. And then they told me there were two because they, like I said, they get depressed when they're alone. And yeah, then I dived into the world of owning a rat, which is amazing. Then I knew that the organization needed foster homes, so I offered myself as one. And then I started getting more involved.
1: Jimena, I'm glad we could speak. Thank you.
2: Nice to you.
0: Jimena Ortega works with Team Ratas and helped organize Ratapalooza. She was in Buenos Aires.

accounts, it started out as an ordinary Saturday night at Reece Smoker's home in Western Australia. He was making dinner for his housemates, and that dinner included a salad. You might be thinking, great, so healthy, good job, Reece. But here it as it happens, we know produce can sometimes surprise you. Because sometimes produce arrives from the grocery store with its own dinner guest. When Mr. Smoker took a look at his fully sealed plastic bag of greens, he noticed a little frog amid the leaves. So he called out from the kitchen, and I'm going to do this in my best Australian accent here. Quote, "Oh, bro, there's a frog in the lettuce." And his friends replied, "No, you're taking the mick. Like, that's not real." I really can't do an Australian accent. But he was not taking the mick. He already had the mick, in the sense that he had the frog, which he produced to their dismay. They promptly named it Greg. I personally think Mick would have been a better choice, but they didn't ask me, and then decided to release Greg into a nearby pond. Not to shirk on ceremony, the friends report that they played a track from Eurodance musician Crazy Frog, which I can only assume was this one.

Oh my gosh, that's enough of that. Of course, it's not clear how well Greg will do on his own in a strange pond far from home, but it's too early to give up hope, even if his salad days have come to an end.

0: Lyra Brown with Salad Days.
1: We're going to take a quick break now. When we return, Canada's snowbirds are grounded for now and until at least 2030. The fleet's first female pilot and commander reminisces about her time flying on the team.
0: And keeping her eye on the ball, tennis great Billie Jean King finally graduates with a college degree, 65 years after she first took classes at Cal State. We'll hear her message to her fellow grads.
1: Stay tuned. I'm Neil Kirksall.
0: And I'm Lisa Brin Rundle.

0: Hey, everybody, it's Kai Rizdahl, the host of Marketplace. 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
3: We're only a few weeks into Prince Edward Island's wild oyster season, and things are not looking good. The province has been hit hard by two diseases. They aren't harmful to humans, but they're fatal to oysters. And that means that when harvesters head out to the rivers, nearly all the oysters are already dead, which is devastating for a province that is touted as the second largest oyster producer in the country. Jeff Noy is the co-owner of Valley Pearl Oysters and the mayor of Tyne Valley. We reached him in Tyne Valley.
4: Mayor, what are folks in Tyne Valley telling you since wild oyster season got started?
5: Yeah, so the public wild oyster fishermen, they've been out for the last couple of weeks, and they're kind of spread all over Prince Edward Island right now. A lot have headed down to the eastern end of Prince Edward Island, where MSX is not as devastating down there at this point.
4: But that's one of the two diseases, yeah.
5: Yeah. So, but around here locally, it's most of the rivers here are completely wiped out.
4: And how are they dealing with that?
5: Well, there's not much you can really do, really. Mm-hmm. You know, I know a lot of fishermen are pretty well done for the year, so they got probably, 2 weeks of work in this year, and that's pretty well it. So the catches are way down, and the mortality is way up.
4: You farm oysters, and that means you get an allotted area from the river. You have a particular lease there, a particular allotment. What kind of impact has that had on you over the past few months? Because it's year round for you farming.
5: Yes, that's right. So, about 60% of the oysters that leave Prince Edward Island are farmed, and 40% being wild, and the farmed oysters. So for instance, I have we call it a lease. Mm-hmm. So we lease it from the government, and we have an allotted space that we're allowed to farm oysters off of. And that causes the problem because we can't move that area. So wherever our allotted space is kind of, that's where we're allowed to do our work on. And if you're in a river that has been wiped out, all your product has been dead as well. So, and it takes about 3 years to grow an oyster to maturity. So it's 3 years of income gone for many farmers.
4: And so when you pull up the oyster cages, what does that look like?
5: It's just all dead, hollow shells, basically. So you can hear it before you see it. When you bring it up, you can hear that hollowness of the oysters, and it's quite sad.
4: Yeah, I would imagine disappointing, sad, difficult. How many do you think you've had to dump?
5: So far, we've gone through on my operation. We've gone through about 600,000 oysters that we've dumped and not done yet. So hard to say where we're going to be at the end of it.
4: When MSX first showed up back in 2024, I mean, is this what you thought was going to come? Did you know it would lead to this level of decimation?
5: No, it's definitely worse than we had thought. And, I think we were hopeful that it wasn't going to be too devastating. And up until this year, it has been manageable. But, this spring has been devastating. Everything's in a lot of rivers, everything's completely dead.
4: How would you describe, for people who've never been to Tyne Valley, what that this oyster industry means?
5: Well, you're looking at probably 30% or more of the population in this community make their living off of oysters. Mm. So if you take an industry like that out of your community, you're in trouble. So it's a lot of people are scared, and they're you know, they're stressed and it's not good.
4: The provincial and federal governments have announced some supports. A license buyback program is one of them. Growing and importing disease-resistant oyster seed is another. That would help restock and rebuild for future harvests. What do you make of those measures so far?
5: Well, I think the best of intentions are put in place. You know, there's concerns about how these programs are coming out. It is a fishery where it has not been kind of overtaken by the big corporations, and I'm scared that this is the first step towards doing that.
4: Why would the seed? Why would that lead to what you're worried about? That kind of.
5: Well, right now there's only I think one license to bring in seed. Mm-hmm. There will be more, but I'm concerned as a small processor that only the bigger companies will receive the permits to bring in seed, and therefore they'll sell the seed to the growers with the expectation that those oysters come back to that processor when they're done. So I'm concerned that's going to be put the end to the smaller processors.
4: And you're not hearing anything to ease your concerns from either level of government on that front?
5: No, nothing yet. And to be honest, this has been a 2-year kind of process, and it's been really frustrating dealing with government. I don't think they really understand the gravity of the situation. They might be starting to understand it now, but, you know, it might be a little too late.
4: If they don't understand it quickly enough, where do you think you and your community will be next year at this time?
5: Well, yeah, you know, if there's no supports here, you're going to be talking about, you know, 30-40% of the population unemployed with no income and no job. And but if they want to keep working on the oysters, there's going to be a lot of work for them to do. So it's going to be a full-time job for the next 3 years with no income coming in. And a lot of small processors and a lot of small growers and fishers, they can't do that. Like, you need to put food on the table, and this is quite scary.
4: What do officials need to say and do starting today, in your view, that will put you and everyone back on more solid footing for next year?
5: Well, yeah, like, there has been some programs with interest relief on loans and stuff, but they don't kick in for another year. So, like, a lot of small people can't wait another year, you know, without any income and having to still make their payments. Like, a lot of growers here have, you know, their houses mortgaged up against their farm, and you know, there's going to be a lot of losses, that's for sure.
4: Mayor, I appreciate this. Thank you.
5: No problem at all.
3: Jeff Noy is an oyster harvester and the mayor of Tyne Valley. That's where we reached him.

0: Billie Jean King has many impressive titles to her name. Tennis champion, Hall of Famer, congressional gold medal recipient, and now she can add one more to her list, college graduate. Yesterday, Ms. King received her Bachelor of Arts from Cal State Los Angeles at the age of 82, more than six decades after she first enrolled in classes there. And she took the opportunity to tell her fellow graduates not to give up on their dreams.
1: It's an honor to join you on this very important day and celebrate the class of 2026. And it is a privilege for me to be here as a member of your graduating class. Yeah, baby, only 61 years. My journey to graduation started in 1961. I had just won the Wimbledon doubles title and my focus shifted quickly to entering college. Things were different then. Winning a Wimbledon doubles title today is worth close to $500,000. In 1961, I think we won a, Karen Hansen and I won a 45-pound gift voucher to a local store, which was about $120 today. When I came here, Cal State LA, which was then known as Los Angeles State College, had only been in existence for 14 years. Scotty Deeds, who taught at Cal State LA and was the men's tennis coach, was the reason I came to the college. He told me I would have competition I needed to keep playing well, because the men's and women's tennis team practiced together. Being a student athlete didn't mean I had a scholarship. Financial support was not available to women in 1961. I did not come from a wealthy family, but I did come from a family that was rich with love and support. Like so many of today's graduates, I am the first member of my immediate family to graduate from college, like many of you. At 82, I have been fortunate enough to have many life experiences, and one thing it has taught me is perspective and a few life lessons. Everything you do, winning or losing, good or bad, it's feedback, not failure. It's feedback. Pressure is a privilege, and champions adjust or adapt. Relationships are everything. Relationships with yourself, your loved ones, your family, faith, and friends. I will leave you with the inspiring words of one of my favorite all-time sheroes, Dolores Huerta. Si se puede, yes, you can.
0: That was champion tennis player and advocate Billie Jean King speaking at her graduation ceremony in LA yesterday.

0: 2026 will be the last year you can watch 9 red and white planes swoop and flip through the air, for a while anyway. The iconic Snowbirds are being grounded, and their jets, the CT-114 Tudor, decommissioned, according to an announcement today from Defense Minister David McGuinty. The jets have been used in performances since 1963 and are set to be replaced by the early 2030s. Maryse Carmichael has flown them many, many times. She's a retired lieutenant colonel with the Royal Canadian Air Force and was the first woman pilot and commander of the Snowbirds acrobatic team. We reached her in Moose Jaw, Saskatchewan.
1: Maryse, this decision, how does it sit with you?
2: Well, I was listening to the press conference this morning. I do understand the decision. I do respect it. I know it is a really active time, both on the government, in politics, and in military aviation. But I have to say there's deep disappointment as well, because the Snowbirds means so much to Canadians, means so much to me, and now there'll be a pause, and we don't know for how long this pause will be, so that's concerning.
1: The Prime Minister talked about, you know, inheriting this problem. Was it entirely a surprise to you and others who have a close relationship with these jets who've flown them, or did you know that this was going to come?
2: Well, this is certainly a surprise in the sense that the announcement came fairly quickly. There's already a new platform that's been selected. But I don't know why this is such a surprise, and because the airplanes are 63 years old. This was, you know, this pause, in my opinion, was totally preventable.
1: They should have been attended to earlier.
2: Well, either selecting differently or perhaps even changing somewhat the show that the Snowbirds fly. They currently fly with 9 airplanes in full aerobatic for over 30 minutes. Perhaps during the transition, they could have scaled down the show. But really pausing the Snowbirds is a loss, is a great loss to a national institution for Canada, a source of inspiration for Canadians. And more importantly, and of concern to me, is the loss of the operational expertise. You know, once you stop performing, this expertise just doesn't go on a shelf, and then you pick it up 4 years later.
1: Sure.
2: You need sharp skills, and you need all this expertise that the Snowbirds have built over the last 55 years.
1: For those of us who can't sit in one of those planes and couldn't be there with you, what did it feel like?
2: You know, the show for me, a lot of people sometimes when I watch the show now, they ask me if I miss it. And I would say for me, a Snowbird show is totally different than probably the average Canadian, because for me, it's to be in an airplane, in total synchronicity with my colleagues and teammates, and fully concentrated for the 35 minutes of the show, and giving my 120% to ensure that, one, the entire display is safe and that we're able to accomplish the mission that we need to do.
1: And how does that plane, the Tudor, compare to others you've flown?
2: Well, first and foremost, it's a Canadian plane. So that is a great source of pride that comes with flying a Canadian airplane. And then it is the trainer that I trained on in the military. Very agile airplane, excellent for the display, the graceful display that the Snowbirds have, and really a recognized symbol. To me, that's what the Snowbirds are. Like, that we are a truly Canadian symbol and ambassadors.
1: The plan now is to replace them with a newer jet, the Siskin 2. The timeline is, you know, looking to the early 2030s. What do you know about that plane? How do you feel about that becoming the new Snowbird?
2: Yes, so the new Siskins 2, or the CT-157, is a Pilatus airplane. It's actually a turboprop. It is not a jet. So the Snowbirds currently fly a jet. This replacement is actually a propeller driven airplane, turboprop. And it is the next platform that the Canadian Armed Forces, as they have selected for pilot training. So we knew the airplane is coming. It is an excellent choice for pilot training that the military will do, and that now they've decided to expand to the snowbird. So that's, you know, I have to commend the government on their decision to go ahead with replacing the Tudor with the Siskins too. The only issue is the pause in between here. That's an issue.
1: And the when they say the early 2030s, are you feeling confident in that kind of a timeline? Because of course we know there can be delays.
2: That's a great question, because for now I think I believe the minister mentioned that they are still negotiating. So I think we will have to see the plans first. And that is why, you know, if there's a pause for 3, 4, 5 years, that is going to be extremely difficult to start the snowbirds again safely and at an affordable cost.
1: There are, you know, air shows. There are so many people who love them, certainly, and they love the snowbirds. There are also many, many people who don't enjoy air shows and are concerned about them and might be happy to hear about this pause and you know, if they'd be happy to see air shows not be held as well. People do mm-hmm. feel strongly and differently. What would you say to those who aren't upset by this decision?
2: Yeah, and I think to me, really the loss, yes, snowbirds perform at air shows. The snowbirds are way more than this. They are a recruiting tool. They are a source of inspiration. They are a national symbol that's recognized internationally. So yes, snowbirds do perform at air shows, of course, and air demonstration is a part of what they do, but they also represent Canada tremendously well in our ambassadors. So the snowbirds are more than air shows.
1: Maryse, I appreciate this. Thank you.
2: My pleasure. Thank you.
0: Maryse Carmichael is a retired lieutenant colonel with the Royal Canadian Air Force and former pilot and commander of the Snowbirds acrobatic team. She was in Moose Jaw, Saskatchewan.

0: There were plenty of reasons to celebrate in Montreal and St. John's last night.
1: Carrier ahead. Over the line comes Newhook. Shooting! Scores! Alex Newhook! Olay! Olay! Olay! And Montreal is going to play Carolina in the Eastern Conference Final!
0: Alex Newhook scored another game-winning and series-winning overtime goal last night, meaning the Montreal Canadiens are moving on to the next round of the NHL playoffs. Alex is originally from St. John's, and his sister Abby is also a pro hockey player with the Boston Fleet. They're not the only family with multiple pros on the ice. Last week, Neil spoke to Amanda Suzuki, mother of Montreal Canadian Nick Suzuki. Her son Ryan is also in the AHL playoffs with the Chicago Wolves. She spoke of the bond she felt with Newhook's mom, Paula.
2: We share lots of stories back and forth between all the moms, Paula being one of them, about, you know, how do you manage watching one kid versus the other? Because Simona Jacki is also the same. Us moms that have multiple kids in multiple hockey streams, we all laugh at all the different things that we have to do in order to be there for our kids.
0: Paula Newhook spoke to CBC St. John's about last night's Hab game earlier today.
3: When it goes to overtime, you're just literally on the edge of your seat. And then to see Alex score again, you know, I mean, wow. It's really just a wow moment, I think.
4: I mean, the 11-minute, 22-second, you know, moment in that overtime goal, when it goes on that long, too, I mean, how do you just maintain that level of tension?
3: You no longer sit. You're all of a sudden standing and pacing pacing the room, you know. And when they're that close, honestly, I mean, as we all know, it's the game of hockey. It can go either way. So, I mean, certainly just delighted to see, you know, Alex and his teammates pull it together and score that final goal.
4: I don't want to dig too deep into that personal family moment, but the emotions. I mean, were there some tears, Paula?
3: There were some tears. I'm not going to lie. There was tears. There was laughter. There was just, you know, wow feelings. It took a while to really, you know, realize what had happened. And as I said, the hours didn't matter here. You know, you then go to bed thinking a good night's sleep, but that didn't really happen.
4: No. I know you've had a chance to watch some of the playoffs live in person, too. What's that experience like being in that arena when your son is playing?
3: You know, there's nothing like the Bell Center. I mean, just the noise and the volume and the excitement and the support. It's been amazing. And we have been fortunate to be up, you know, throughout the year and throughout some of the playoffs. So, you know, it's really electric. And I wouldn't believe it if someone else told me. It's really something that you have to experience.
0: That was Paula Newhook, mother of Alex Newhook of the Montreal Canadiens and Abby Newhook of the Boston Fleet, speaking with Martin Jones on the St. John's Morning Show.
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4: This is Alex Ritson with the newsroom. Russia's President Putin is welcomed to Beijing for talks with Xi Jinping. Donald Trump persuades Republicans to replace critical Congressman Thomas Massie with a more supportive midterm election candidate.
5: So it does certainly appear that Trump, with this kind of overall retribution tour for the month, very much, at least in electoral politics, remains, with a vice-like grip over the base.
4: The deadly Ebola outbreak in West Africa will get a lot worse before it gets better, according to the World Health Organization. In English football, Premier League glory for Arsenal for the first time in 22 years.
6: We have played with passion, with emotion. We played. I feel like we have honestly deserved this title.
7: We're just so happy. We can't put it into words.
6: I cannot speak.
4: And not aliens after all. Scientists finally solve a long-standing nautical mystery. First the news.
8: Live from NPR News, I'm Giles Snyder. President Trump has successfully primaried Kentucky Congressman Thomas Massie. Trump's hand-picked challenger, Ed Gallrein, defeated Massie in Tuesday's primary election. Kentucky Public Radio's Sylvia Goodman reports.
9: Gallrein won the nomination by a more than 9 percentage point margin. It's another victory for Trump, who has worked to knock off many of his perceived foes in Congress. In his victory speech Tuesday night, Gallrein thanked the president.
10: Now my focus is on advancing the president's and the party's agenda to put America first and Kentucky always.
9: While conceding the race, Massie said he felt he had mobilized young voters and beamed as his supporters chanted for him to run again in 2028.
11: We weren't really running against Ed Gallrein. We weren't running against Donald Trump. We were running for what we believe in.
9: The race was one of the most closely watched contests and the most expensive House primary so far in the country. For NPR News, I'm Sylvia Goodman in Louisville, Kentucky.
8: In Georgia, two Trump-backed candidates for governor are heading to a primary runoff over two others who had opposed the president's attempts to overturn the 2020 election in Georgia, including Secretary of State Brad Raffensperger. The Trump administration defending its plan for a $1.8 billion anti-weaponization fund, NPR's Tom Dreisbach reports.
12: Trump administration officials say people who believe the government was weaponized against them should apply for taxpayer-funded restitution through the Justice Department's upcoming anti-weaponization fund. And officials would not rule out making payments to Trump supporters who violently assaulted police during the January 6th attack on the Capitol. Vice President J.D. Vance told reporters they would evaluate applications on a case-by-case basis.
13: We're trying to compensate people where the book was thrown at them. They were mistreated by the legal system.
12: Democrats have condemned the initiative, calling it a slush fund for Trump's allies. Tom Dreisbach, NPR News.
8: Now to San Diego, which is mourning the three victims of Monday's mosque shooting. Katie Anastas, member station KPBS, reports.
14: Amin Abdullah, a father of eight, was the center's security guard who was killed in the attack. Imam Taha Hassan says he was a hero.
15: If he didn't do what he did, and he sacrificed his life, the two suspects would have access to every single classroom. We're so proud of him.
14: The center has a school on site. San Diego Police Chief Scott Wall says 140 children were within 15 feet of the suspects. He says Abdullah delayed the suspects and told staff to lock down the center. Mansour Kaziha had worked at the center for 40 years.
15: I don't know what I'm going to do at the Islamic Center without his assistance, his daily assistance.
14: Community members have raised more than $2 million for the victims' families. For NPR News, I'm Katie Anastas in San Diego.
8: This is NPR News. President Trump is defending the White House ballroom project. He showed off the construction site to a group of reporters Tuesday. The visit came after the Senate parliamentarian over the weekend set a proposal to pay for $1 billion in security additions to the White House campus could not be included in a bill currently before Congress. A large wildfire in California threatening one of the rarest species of pines in the world. 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
16: A fast-spreading wildfire on Santa Rosa Island off the coast of Santa Barbara has burned through a grove of endangered Torrey pines. The island is one of only two places in the world where the endangered species grows. The other is in San Diego. Mike Thune, a spokesperson for the National Park Service, wouldn't say how many trees have burned, but that the stand appears, quote, intact.
17: The observation from the firefighters on the ground is that that fire intensity was relatively low.
16: According to the National Park Service, the trees are vulnerable to extinction in the wild. The fire started late last week and is still burning. The cause is still under investigation. For NPR News, I'm Kendra Hanna from San Luis Obispo.
8: Crews in Southern California also battling a wildfire in the hills above Simi Valley, northwest of Los Angeles. More than 17,000 people under evacuation orders because of the Sandy Fire. It has consumed more than 2 square miles and is 5% contained. Major financial markets in Asia tracking Wall Street. They are largely lower in Wednesday trading after the S&P 500 fell 0.7% for a third straight loss and setting its latest all-time high. I'm Jael Snyder, NPR News.
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4: Hello, this is Alex Ritson with the newsroom. We start in the Chinese capital, Beijing, where the country's leader, Xi Jinping, is welcoming Russia's President Putin at a ceremony at the Great Hall of the People. It's only a week after President Trump made a similar journey. The timing of the two visits is coincidental. Mr. Trump's had originally been due to take place weeks earlier. Nevertheless, the images look good for China's President Xi Jinping, world leaders beating a path to his door one after another. Mr. Xi and his Russian counterpart have played up their friendship for years. But Mr. Putin is clearly the junior partner, particularly since Russia's isolation following its full-scale invasion of Ukraine. So, was the initial welcome as warm for Mr. Putin as it was for Mr. Trump? Our China correspondent is Laura Bicker.
19: The flag wavers were there. There was a big welcome for Vladimir Putin. The band was there. But there's some careful optics here for Beijing, because although the two might want to look and appear like close allies, in terms of the calculation Beijing is making, they have to be very careful. That is because Beijing is trying to maintain this idea of stable ties with the West. You've just seen Donald Trump here, and that's something President Xi promised him. It's also trying to insist that it's neutral when it comes to the war in Ukraine. However, there's no doubt that Beijing will want Russia to win. It will not want a loss to destabilize this country with whom it shares such a large border. So yes, when it comes to Beijing's position, it wants to appear like this is the capital of the world. President Xi is the leader that everyone wants to meet. However, they want to talk to everyone but be beholden to no one.
4: And what are we to make of these reports that Mr. Xi made some very candid comments to Donald Trump, suggesting that the Russian leader might come to regret invading Ukraine?
19: Very interesting. It was a report in the Financial Times citing several anonymous sources that during Donald Trump's visit last week, President Xi said to him that Vladimir Putin, as you say, might regret his war in Ukraine. But today, the Chinese Foreign Ministry have pushed back on that, calling the report completely fabricated. But it's no doubt that Mr. Xi and Mr. Putin will discuss what he talked about last week with Donald Trump and how that visit went. And Mr. Putin is likely to be eager to find out. I think when it comes to the war in Ukraine, certainly in the official readouts that we got from both the United States and China, there was very little mention of the war in Ukraine. There was just a mention of the general international situation. But behind the scenes, we never really are party to what's going on inside the room. So there may well have been discussions about the war.
4: What would be a success for Russia from this visit?
19: I think for Russia, there's a couple of things. In terms of the relationship over the last few years, especially since the war in Ukraine, and especially since it was isolated by the West for its actions in Ukraine, it has become more and more reliant on China's economy. Trade between the two has soared to some of its highest levels. In terms of what President Xi wants, the war in Iran is squeezing China's oil and gas supplies, and there will be discussions about a big pipeline to go all the way from Siberia all the way into northern China, a gas pipeline. It might well be that President Putin hopes to get that signed, sealed and delivered, especially given the situation in the Strait of Hormuz and China's oil supplies.
4: Our China correspondent, Laura Bicker. Donald Trump has tightened his grip on the Republican Party after voters decided not to back a congressman who had defied the president on a number of issues, including the decision on whether to release the Jeffrey Epstein files and the war in Iran. In primaries in the U.S. state of Kentucky, Republican Thomas Massey lost to challenger Ed Galrain, who had been backed by President Trump. The vote in Kentucky's 4th congressional district was being closely watched as a test of Mr. Trump's power within his party. I asked Lisa Kaczynski from the news website Politico if the result was a surprise.
5: It is and it isn't. So this is what we've seen over the past month is President Donald Trump in this revenge tour against state lawmakers in Indiana who opposed his redistricting effort, against Bill Cassidy, the senator in Louisiana, who had voted to convict him on an impeachment charge in 2021. And then it was Thomas Massey, a longtime thorn in the president's side. Then it was his turn tonight. And what you've seen is Trump, you know, win in almost all of these races. 5 of the 7 state lawmakers in Indiana, Bill Cassidy failing to make the runoff in Louisiana, now Thomas Massey losing by a margin that, you know, could be as many as 10 points if kind of where the returns are now hold. So it is par for the course with how this month has gone, but it is a little bit surprising in Kentucky because Massey, he was a very polarizing figure. He had, the district really kind of mirrored his libertarian-leaning politics, which could have been a boost for him, but he had also made a lot of local enemies, and there was just so much money, outside money, spent against him that it would have been very difficult for even a well-liked incumbent, which he was not, to overcome.
4: Yeah, the most expensive primary race ever, I'm told.
5: Yes, spending has crossed $33 million. It's the most expensive House primary in ad spending on record. And about $16 or $17 million of that came from MAGA KY, which was a super PAC that President Donald Trump's political team had kind of stood up to target Massey, and from a pair of pro-Israel super PACs aligned with the RJC and the America-Israel Public Affairs Committee. So that was a very powerful force and a very expensive force against Thomas Massey.
4: Yeah, and Thomas Massey, well, seen as a thorn in President Trump's side, but most of the time he voted with the president, didn't he?
5: He did, and he tried to kind of thread that needle where he would kind of wear his breaks with Trump as principled stance and as a badge of honor, where he was sticking with his conservative principles, and it was the administration that had shifted in his mind. But he did still vote with Trump, you know, a majority of the time. But in a time where the president kind of demands, you know, 100% fealty, that definitely was not Thomas Massey.
4: And that message, what, that Donald Trump has an absolute iron grip on the entire Republican Party?
5: That is certainly what it seems. And will this race will be dissected in the margins and the counties and whatever to see kind of if there is any fraying of the coalition. Obviously, Republicans are splintering a little bit over foreign interventions, over Israel, things like that. But Massey was really leaning on that to boost him to another term and boost him over this challenge. And that didn't work for him. So it does certainly appear that Trump, very much at least in electoral politics, remains, you know, with a vice-like grip over the base.
4: Lisa Kaczynski from Politico. There's more worrying news on the Ebola outbreak. A virologist with the World Health Organization has told the BBC that in the next few days, the number of suspected cases could reach 1,000 in the east of the Democratic Republic of the Congo. Nixie Gumede Mueletsi said that it was also hard to measure the full scale of the crisis because of a shortage of testing equipment and there was a backlog of samples waiting to be analysed. More than 130 people are estimated to have died in the latest outbreak. One person with first-hand experience of dealing with Ebola is Tom Frieden, who led the US Centers for Disease Control, the CDC, when there was an epidemic in West Africa. So, how worried is he? A question put to him by Tim Franks.
20: I'm extremely concerned. This is a very serious and potentially devastating Ebola outbreak. The world again faces grave risk and needs an urgent response. This outbreak likely spread not just for weeks, but probably for months by the time it was found. And by the time a response started, there are now more than 500 cases. In West Africa, the Ebola epidemic 2014-2016, there were 40 or 50 cases by the time the response started. The geographic area is broad. We already have cases in Kinshasa and Kampala, which are capital cities. We know that urban Ebola can be very difficult to control. And there are really highly experienced, highly talented, very dedicated doctors, nurses, laboratory specialists, epidemiologists in both DRC and Uganda who are able to stop outbreaks, have stopped Ebola outbreaks before, but time really is of the essence. In an Ebola outbreak, minutes, days, weeks make an enormous difference. What we found in West Africa was that if we got there in days and started outbreak response, the outbreak could be stopped in a couple of weeks. If there was a delay of even 1 week, that outbreak could go on for months.
21: The World Health Organization representative for the DRC has said the WHO has been working, I think her words were, very well with the US government on this Ebola outbreak. But she did say that reductions in health funding overall have had a tremendous impact on the organization's ability to counter the disease.
20: Ebola is back, and the US government has spent much of the past year weakening our defenses against it. That includes both the US CDC, which has been, frankly, under assault by this administration. Close to 3,000 staff have been fired, forced to retire, let go. Most of the directors

0: area that is remote, that is insecure. It's an uncommon strain of Ebola, so the initial tests were negative. The specimens have a long way to travel. It's among the hardest places in the world to do public health work. But I do know that the recent changes are making it much harder for the world to mount the kind of robust response that we mounted a decade ago in the 2014 to 2016 outbreak, and that is even more needed now because we're really behind the eight ball.
1: Tom Frieden speaking to Tim Franks. You're listening to The Newsroom from the BBC World Service. After an evening of riveting football drama, the English Premier League title race is over, with Arsenal being crowned champions for the first time in 22 years. As you'd expect, our reporter Nesta McGregor, who's been outside the Emirates Stadium this evening, has met some very happy fans. Here's Louis and Amy.
2: We have played with passion, emotion. We played. I feel like we have honestly deserved this title. The way we've been this season, we have scraped the wins, and that's fine.
3: But we're just so happy. We can't put it into words.
2: I cannot speak.
4: Now, Amy, I hope I'm not spoiling the news for everyone. You're pregnant. Your baby shower is the day of the parade. Louis, are you going to the parade?
2: I'm going to the parade.
3: I'm going as well.
4: So the baby shower was cancelled.
3: Just don't tell my mum.
1: Well, Arsenal clinched the title thanks to Manchester City-Bournemouth ending in a 1-1 draw, meaning City couldn't surpass the Gunners' position. BBC Sports' John Bennett has been following their way to the top of the table.
5: It has been nervy for them, but they've saved themselves some real nerves on Sunday because it was set to come down to a game against Crystal Palace away from home. They would have been big favourites, but still, it would have been so nervy because they've had this reputation, haven't they, over the last few years of getting so close. But yet so far, you think about 2023 when they were first in the title race under Mikel Arteta and they finished second. A year later, again finished second to Manchester City. A year later, they finally finished above Manchester City, but again finished second to Liverpool. So to wrap it up with one game to spare, there will be huge relief for the Arsenal fans. Finally, they can celebrate a Premier League title win for the first time since 2004.
6: Yeah, something that Mikel Arteta has, as a manager, waited an awfully long time for. How's it going to be remembered, though?
5: Well, in terms of style of play, this Arsenal team have changed, haven't they? It's not the free-flowing football that we've seen in the past from Mikel Arteta. It's been based on grit, on determination, on set pieces. But I don't think the Arsenal fans will care about the style. They just wanted the trophy. And I think they will be so proud of the team, but in particular, the manager. When he took over, Arsenal were in disarray. Yes, he won the FA Cup, but the culture of the club wasn't working. The connection between the fans and the players wasn't there. The quality on the pitch wasn't there. So this was a long process. And Mikel Arteta's motto was trust the process. The fans had to get behind this and understand what he was doing, like getting rid of a star player like Pierre-Emerick Aubameyang because he didn't fit in with his culture. So finally, this has paid off. Not only this Premier League title win, but remember, they're also in the Champions League final as well. So they've got that to look forward to. This has already been a season to remember, but it could get even better. So the Arsenal fans are absolutely loving life right now after a number of disappointments over the last 22 years.
6: A disappointing end to the season for Manchester City, though. They didn't manage to catch up, and it seems Pep Guardiola, who's given us some very exciting football over the years, and he's seemingly on his way as head coach.
5: Yes, a disappointing end for him. Although we have to remember they did win two domestic cup competitions. And he said last week, even before the English FA Cup final, which they won on Saturday, he said that whatever happens in the title race, this will still have been a very successful season. And what a legacy Pep Guardiola will leave, not just on Manchester City, but on English football. In terms of Manchester City, 17 major trophies since he took over. And in terms of English football, he has arguably changed the way that football is played in England. So many people have tried to copy his style of football, playing out from the back, and almost the tiki-taka style that he had and he launched at Barcelona. So an incredible legacy that he leaves. But yes, there will be that disappointment for him that he goes without winning one last Premier League title, a competition that he has dominated since.

0: arriving in England.
1: And some more football drama earlier in the day, John. Southampton relegated and expelled from the Championship playoffs over spying.
0: This is an astonishing story. So Southampton were in the English second tier playoff final. So they were thinking that they had a game to play 90 minutes away from the Premier League. They were playing Hull City with a chance to go up to be promoted into the Premier League. But they have been thrown out of that game. They won't play in that game. Instead, Middlesbrough will play Hull City in the playoff final. It's because of, to put it in simple terms, yeah, they've been accused of spying. They illegally watched training sessions of three matches, three opponents, including Middlesbrough, who they played in the playoff semi-finals. So they've been found guilty of that. In fact, they've admitted to watching training sessions before three matches this season. So they won't be playing in that playoff final. It really is astonishing news. Expelled from what they call the richest game in English football, because if you win that playoff final, you get to the Premier League and there is huge TV money that comes into your club. So a massive blow for Southampton.
1: Last question, John. Arsenal or PSG in the Champions League final?
0: Oh, it's a tough one. Paris Saint-Germain will start as favourites because they won it last year. They have the experience, they have the quality, but there'll be less pressure on Arsenal now. Now that they have the Premier League title already in the trophy cabinet, there'll be less pressure on them. Some of you have even described it as a free hit. I wouldn't go that far, but Arsenal on their day with their strong defence, they have a real chance against Paris Saint-Germain. Paris Saint-Germain just, would be slight favourites, but Arsenal have a chance.
1: BBC Sports' John Bennett. Let's stay with football. Female footballers from North Korea are heading to South Korea in a closely watched match taking place at a moment of deep tension between the two neighbours. Clubs from the North and South are playing each other in a semi-final of the Asian Women's Champions League. It's the subject of the latest edition of the BBC's Asia Specific podcast. The presenter is Mariko Oi.
2: The two Koreas are technically still at war, so it's highly unusual for sport teams from the two Koreas to have a match like this, especially in South Korea. And in fact, this is the first time in almost 8 years that a North Korean sport team is in the South to play a game. And if you remember 8 years ago, that was when the then South Korean president Moon Jae-in and Kim Jong-un were having meetings, which led to the Trump-Kim summits three times. So the relationship was better. But this time around, not so. I mean, the current South Korean president isn't hostile to North Korea, but Kim Jong-un seems quite reluctant to engage with the South, which is why it's quite interesting that Kim Jong-un would have given a go-ahead, the green light for the football team to go to the South to play this game. And some are wondering whether this could lead to a friendlier new sports diplomacy phase. But to make the story even more fascinating, the North Korea's women's football team is really strong. They're in the top 10 of the world in comparison to men's team, which is in like 113th in the world. So we look into how did they become so strong? What kind of training do they get? What kind of VIP treatment do they get? But also, every time they lose, any sport team loses in North Korea, there are rumours of, like, would they face punishments? So that's the kind of things that we look into.
1: Mariko Oi. An eerie noise has been perplexing lighthouse keepers and fishermen for years. Now, scientists at the SETI Institute in the US say they believe it's the sound of humpback whales, perhaps clearing their airways or sneezing. And if you thought that actually sounded like something from an alien movie, you're not alone. Researchers have actually been looking at whale sounds to see if the animals, having evolved over millions of years, could tell us something about how other life forms communicate, including extraterrestrial ones. Jamie Kumarasamy asked Fred Sharp, the biologist who led the research in Alaska, first, how he even heard about this peculiar noise.
3: Some of the local villagers and lighthouse keepers coming to us and telling us about, in the night, these strange sounds that are, they get, you know, rattling their window panes and rattling teacups, and their dog is hiding under the bed. And can you explain? They initially associated those with the whales. And so we have been doing more sort of remote shore-based research. And indeed, there are, you know, when the whales come up to the surface to breathe, they're very large-bodied, long, deep dives, and they have these explosive respirations, the classical, "Bar, she blows!" And within those, like all terrestrial mammals, there's lots of information about health and emotion that can be embedded in breath.
4: What is particular about these sounds?
3: Well, one that we're quite interested in is this very low frequency elephant-like aerial rumble that we've been able to pick up essentially coming over the horizon at a distance of at least 6 or 7 miles. And so that's very exciting. It doesn't appear in the scientific literature. And we're asking, you know, what is the function? Is this a whale-to-whale communication? Is it some sort of self-soothing sound? Or is there some explanation yet that we're still trying to find out?
4: What causes it? What, is there something particular about the humpback?
3: Well, the humpbacks, yeah, they're baleen whales, and they have in their blowhole, their forehead, they have one of these anatomical fat plugs that we believe are used to help prevent water incursion during the deep dive. But when they're up at the surface, these appear to be rattling around and may be put to other uses, like clearing sinuses or communication.
4: And in terms of why these sounds are particularly useful, is it because humans, not having realized before that these were whale sounds, can identify whales at
3: exactly
4: greater distances and prevent collisions with ships, that sort of thing?
3: Exactly. They have conservation applications for advising shippers and fishers. Also, we can census them and know that they're out there. And also getting insight into their interior lives and correlating those with their underwater sounds. But, and of course, the SETI Institute, those for seeking life in the universe, they're very interested in these because they actually tell us a lot about human perceptual shortfalls. If these loud signals coming from animals are routinely heard by passive ocean users, yet have gone undocumented in the scientific literature. Whales that have independently evolved in the oceans, they have very diverse communication systems. And we can do better when we're seeking life in the cosmos by having as many understandings of diverse communication systems here on Earth to help us build better search filters when we're peering into the cosmos.
1: So now we know. Fred Sharp from the SETI Institute, ending the newsroom.
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11: This is the BBC World Service, and coming up after the news, the global story. President Trump is warning Iran that the clock is ticking. Talks to end that war have stalled, with one key sticking point reportedly Iran's insistence on an end to the war in Lebanon. Now, there's technically a ceasefire on that front, but fighting continues. Why is the war in Lebanon so hard to end? Why could it hold the key for peace in Iran? Join me, Asma Khalid, in 2 minutes.
1: BBC News with Alex Ritson. The Chinese President Xi Jinping is hosting his second superpower summit in a week. He's welcomed President Putin to the Great Hall of the People 6 days after Donald Trump left Beijing. Today's talks are expected to focus on trade, particularly the supply of Russian oil and gas to China. World Health Organization officials say they do not expect the current outbreak of Ebola in the Democratic Republic of Congo to be over quickly. One expert said the number of cases could reach 1,000 in the coming days. In primaries in Kentucky, ahead of midterm elections in the U.S., a vocal critic of Donald Trump, Congressman Thomas Massie, has lost to a challenger backed by the president. The U.S. Senate has advanced a resolution that would require President Trump to seek explicit authorization from Congress to continue the war against Iran. It's the first time sufficient Republicans have voted with Democrats on the issue. The White House has confirmed that President Trump will attend next month's G7 summit in France, despite the growing friction with his allies. Mr. Trump is reportedly keen to make the diplomatic gathering more business-focused. The European Union has reached provisional agreement on legislation to remove import duties on American goods. It's a key part of implementing the trade framework deal reached with the US last year. The new right-wing president of Chile has sacked his security minister and spokesman only 2 months after taking office. José Antonio Kast is battling falling approval ratings. And the Taiwanese novelist Yang Shuangzi has won this year's International Booker Prize for Taiwan Travelogue, set in the 1930s when the island was ruled by Japan. BBC News.
11: President Trump is yet again warning Iran that the clock is ticking.
12: On Sunday, he posted on his Truth Social platform, quote, "They better get moving fast or there won't be anything left of them. Time is of the essence," end quote.
11: Talks to end the war in Iran have stalled with multiple sticking points, and one of them is another country altogether. Iran has reportedly insisted on an end to the war in Lebanon before talks can continue with the U.S. about Iran.
12: In Lebanon, there's a ceasefire, but fighting continues. And though there have been talks, there's not much progress.
11: From the BBC, I'm Asma Khalid in Washington, D.C.
12: And I'm Tristan Redman in London. And today on The Global Story, why is the war in Lebanon so hard to end? And why could it hold the key for a deal between the United States and Iran?
13: I'm Hugo Mashega, and I am a BBC Middle East correspondent based in Beirut.
12: Great to see you again, Hugo. Thanks for joining us.
13: Good to be back. Good to see you.
11: Hugo, last Friday, the U.S. State Department announced that Israel and Lebanon had agreed to extend this shaky ceasefire for another 45 days. But we've seen reports just in the last couple of days that the fighting has continued in southern Lebanon. And so I want to ask you here at the outset, is there actually a ceasefire in place?
13: Yeah, this is very interesting because the way I've been framing it is this is a ceasefire in name only because it hasn't really stopped the war here. So you have Israeli airstrikes every day with many people being killed. More than 400 people have been killed since the beginning of this so-called ceasefire.
11: When you say 400 people have been killed since this ceasefire, you're talking about the first iteration of the ceasefire that was announced by President Trump on social media back in April.
13: Back in April, yes. So in 4 weeks, we had more than 400 people being killed. So Israel says it is targeting Hezbollah, and it is true that a number of those people are indeed Hezbollah fighters, operatives, but a high number of civilians have also been killed. And let's not forget that there is a strip of land in Lebanon that is now under Israeli occupation, a no-go zone for the Lebanese. And there, Hezbollah is still fighting Israeli forces. We've seen, you know, those attacks, particularly the drone attacks that have also been killing Israeli soldiers inside Lebanon. And some of them are also hitting communities in northern Israel. So the war here, despite the ceasefire, hasn't really stopped.
12: How dangerous an operation is this? How many Israeli soldiers have been killed? And what about on the Lebanese side?
13: So at least 20 Israeli soldiers have been killed. At least four Israeli civilians have been killed since the beginning of the war. And around 3,000 people in Lebanon have been killed, according to the Lebanese health ministry. They don't separate fighters from civilians. The Israeli military says that the vast majority of those people who have been killed in Lebanon are affiliated with Hezbollah. But the Lebanese authorities say that there's a very large number of civilians who've been killed.
12: Is there any material difference because of a ceasefire? Does it mean, though, for example, that things are calmer in Beirut as opposed to in the south of the country?
13: So I think for the government, you know, with the ceasefire, the priority was to stop the bloodshed and the widespread airstrikes. When I talk to people here in Lebanon, they say, well, yes, it's a ceasefire, but it's really one-sided because if you read the terms of the ceasefire, it gives Israel the right to attack in self-defense. But the wording is very vague. And what people also complain here is that there is no indication of when those invading Israeli troops are going to pull out from Lebanon. They say they are targeting Hezbollah, that they are trying to disrupt Hezbollah's activities. But again, this is the feeling of many people here in this country.
14: And so, Hugo, you say that in many ways, this appears to you like a ceasefire in name only, that the fighting has continued there in the south of Lebanon. I know you recently spent some time going to the south of the country, reporting there. What is happening there? Who did you speak with? I'm curious what you heard, what you saw.
13: We went to the south to get this idea of how people are living under the constant fear of these Israeli airstrikes. And the Israeli drone was flying overhead all the time. We could hear fighter jets, Israeli fighter jets in the sky as well. We could hear getting closer to the so-called yellow line, which is now the division, if you like, between Lebanese territory and territory that is now occupied by Israel. We could hear the sound of detonations, explosions happening in the distance. So this was in the background. And then visiting those villages, what really struck me is that at the beginning of the war, there was a sense of frustration with Hezbollah because people are tired, people are exhausted. But now with the war continuing again, with the ceasefire, people are supporting Hezbollah again or continue to support Hezbollah because they see Hezbollah as the only force defending them and protecting them. And I think this is, you know, very important to understand because this is a key factor in what is a very complicated story and issue here. So we spent 2 weeks going to different parts of the south of the country. We went to Tir, which is the largest city in the south. We went to a village called Arab Salim as well. And then we also went to a checkpoint of the Lebanese military right before the so-called yellow line, which is the part of Lebanon that is now under Israeli occupation. Around 5% of Lebanon's territory is now under occupation by the Israeli military, and they control those areas. And, you know, this is a no-go zone for the Lebanese. And to go to those places, we had to coordinate with Hezbollah. You can't simply just show up and...
14: Just to go to the south, you're saying, of Lebanon?
13: Exactly. And this is the heartland of the Shia community in Lebanon, and it is the heartland of Hezbollah. And for decades, Hezbollah has been, by and large, the authority. So this isn't a place where you go as a journalist and you just arrive and I am going to interview people. You need to let them know that you're going to show up, because if you go to those places without a level of coordination, almost instantly, you're going to have some Hezbollah members, operatives, people affiliated with the group, asking questions about what you're doing, where do you work. But there was no interference in the reporting. And this is, you know, kind of standard practice and has been standard practice for many, many years.
15: What's Hezbollah's actual presence like on the ground, Hugo, in those areas of southern Lebanon where there's conflict ongoing? Do they have the appearance of a kind of regular military force, or do they look like something else altogether?
13: You never really know, because when you go to those places, they don't wear uniforms, they don't wear any kind of badges, and it's impossible for you to say, well, look, this is a fighter, this is a member, this is an operative, because they are, you know, embedded in those neighborhoods and in those areas. And they also rely on what you may call reservists, let's say. So it is your neighbor. It is the guy who owns, I don't know, the pharmacy in your town, or, you know, the vendor in your town. But, you know, this is the thing. I mean, you can't really see their presence on the ground. Obviously, you feel the presence because, again, let's say if you show up in a village as a journalist, almost instantly you're going to have half a dozen men coming to you, asking you questions. But if you go to a place, you're not going to see men wearing uniforms or identifying themselves as being members of the group.
15: Hugo, did you go into these Israeli-controlled areas, and what did you see?
13: No, it's impossible. You cannot cross. And what is very interesting is that we visited, and just to be very clear, the Lebanese military is not a party to the conflict. So this is a conflict between the Israeli military and Hezbollah, with no involvement of the state and of the Lebanese military. But you do have, you know, a presence of the Lebanese military. And especially now, they have set up some checkpoints along this yellow line, because not far from those areas, the Israeli military is operating. And it was very interesting that we went to one of those checkpoints near the occupied town of Khiam in the south, and we were interviewing some Lebanese soldiers. They had set up a checkpoint near an abandoned petrol station to indicate that was the end of Lebanese controlled territory, if you like, and the start of Israeli occupied territory. And I tried to get close to this barricade, and then the soldier said, don't get any closer because the Israelis are at the top of the hill operating from those houses and they are shooting at people trying to get close to the barricade. So that gives you an idea of the situation on the ground and why it is impossible for us to get into Israeli-controlled territory at the moment.
14: And where did you go specifically within southern Lebanon?
13: One of the places we visited was a village called Arab Salim. This is a Shia village in the south. It was completely deserted. And we met a man and his grocery had been destroyed after an Israeli missile hit a building next door. And this building was targeted back in April when, you know, the Israeli military carried out that massive attack across the country for 10 minutes. More than 100 targets were hit.
16: We are all civilians here, but the community supports Hezbollah because they're defending us.
13: And I thought it was very interesting that essentially he said, look, we are supporting Hezbollah here because there's nobody else to protect us.
16: We're the ones putting Hezbollah flags over destroyed shops and buildings here in the village, not them. They're the only ones keeping us on our land.
13: So we also visited a town called Saksakir. And again, when I talk about civilians being killed in those attacks, it was an attack that happened on a Saturday at lunchtime. There was no warning. It was a house in a residential neighborhood in this town. A family, you know, a displaced family, they had moved from a different part of the south. They were living in this house. And then there was this massive airstrike. So the Israeli military said it was targeting Hezbollah operatives who were posing a threat. They didn't really explain what kind of threat, who they were. They didn't identify these alleged suspects, Hezbollah members. But the result of this attack was that 9 people were killed, including a grandmother in her 70s, 2 sons, grandchildren, and then a great-granddaughter who was 2 years old. Mm. And I think this really is a reminder, if you like, of the civilian impact.
15: And what's the Israeli response been to the reports that civilians have been hit in that attack?
13: Well, initially they said that they were investigating reports that uninvolved civilians, as they put it, had been harmed in this attack. And they also say that they usually take measures to minimize casualties, civilian casualties in those attacks. But again, a lot of people will say that, look, they assume they take the risk that civilians may end up being killed in those attacks, particularly attacks that happen in densely populated residential neighborhoods. Again, the accusation, and I think this is not an accusation, this is a fact, that Hezbollah does embed its infrastructure, some of its military infrastructure, even in civilian parts of the country, civilian neighborhoods. This is something that I've heard from residents during my reporting trips in the south of the country. And again, it goes back to the point that you don't see a Hezbollah member wearing uniforms. So you don't really know who is a Hezbollah member, who isn't. But also a lot of people will say that, look, all these attacks happen, there's so many of them that you never really understand, you know, the reasons behind those attacks, who was being targeted, and what exactly happened.
14: Hugo, you know, my understanding, based on your reporting, is that this war isn't just happening on the streets. It's not just taking place inside villages. What have you found?
13: At the beginning of the war, we spent weeks, you know, with paramedics in the south of the country, and we did like a special report with paramedics in the city of Nabatea, which is a major city in the south. It has been a frequent target of those airstrikes. And the city now is very much abandoned because it continues to be targeted almost on a daily basis. And we heard from the paramedics, you know, the fear they had of being attacked.
17: So this is the only strike in this area, only our station.
18: Ali takes us to what is left of the paramedic station, destroyed by an Israeli airstrike.
17: So I'll show you here.
18: A colleague was killed.
17: He was here.
19: And Israel says some ambulances and some health facilities are being used by Hezbollah.
20: This is a false claim. This is not true. They're trying to hide what they did by saying this. This is the only explanation.
19: Mm-hmm. They've been saying this repeatedly.
20: They don't have any evidence.
19: And you haven't seen anything?
20: If they have any evidence, let them show us.
13: And we heard from those paramedics how they were working, constant fear of being attacked, and how they had to change even the way they operated. So they were waiting 20 minutes before going to a certain site in order to avoid being caught up and hit in a second attack. And days after we published that story, one of the paramedics of the team, he was killed in one of those strikes. And I remember going to the funeral and meeting his family and his mother, who essentially said he did nothing wrong. So more than 100 paramedics, you know, medical professionals have been killed across Lebanon since the beginning of the war. And the Lebanese authorities have been very vocal in saying that these are possible war crimes. They have been demanding international investigators to look into those cases. And we've seen a number of hospitals, medical facilities being hit as well.
15: And what's the response from Jerusalem been to these accusations?
13: The frequent allegation is that ambulances are being used for military purposes by Hezbollah. Medical facilities are being used for military purposes as well. We haven't seen any evidence, and the Israeli authorities have never provided evidence to support these allegations. And what is very interesting is that many teams, rescuers, paramedics in Lebanon, they film their missions and then they publish the footage of those missions.
14: When you say they film it, they have sort of a body camera or they're...
13: A GoPro in the helmet.
14: Yeah. Oh, I see.
13: Because they want to counter the allegations and the claims that they are somehow involved with Hezbollah or that they are somehow militarily involved in the war. So we haven't seen any evidence to support those claims. And we did ask the Israeli military for comment, and they didn't reply to our requests.
14: Hugo, what has this war meant for Israel, particularly the north of Israel? And I asked this question in part because we did an episode recently where we talked about the fact that from the vantage point of Israelis, there are some who want the Israeli government to continue to push further in this war. They don't want to see a ceasefire. What has it meant for the Israelis?
13: Yeah, let me just take a step back before I answer the question, because, you know, Hezbollah was created during the Lebanese civil war, the occupation of Lebanon by Israel. So supporters see Hezbollah as a resistance movement, and they see Israel as the enemy. And one of Hezbollah's official goes to this day is the destruction of Israel. So for decades, Hezbollah has been firing rockets into Israel. The Israeli military said last year that, you know, Hezbollah had a plan to carry out a similar attack that was carried out by Hamas in 2023 from Gaza to invade northern Israel and to carry out a grounding invasion of Israel. The Israeli military says, you know, we've seen in the south the infrastructure that had been created by Hezbollah, the tunnels, the weapons, and they see Hezbollah as a major threat. And so the goal in the south of Lebanon, they say, is to create this security buffer zone is free of Hezbollah to guarantee the security of those communities in the north of Israel. These are communities that have been on the receiving end of Hezbollah's rockets for a very long time, and they say that the situation is unsustainable. And a lot of people believe that this is the opportunity to kind of fix the problem, get rid of Hezbollah, or at least push Hezbollah away from the border to eliminate the problem, if you like, because they do see Hezbollah as a major threat to those communities in northern Israel.
14: Last week, Hugo, here in Washington, there was another round of talks to end the war. And these talks came ahead of a deadline for the old iteration of the ceasefire. It was set to expire last Sunday. I know these timelines are kind of confusing because there's like a deadline, a ceasefire extension, another extension. But at this point now, you know, as we're talking, there has been yet another extension to the ceasefire. I do want to understand from you, though, who was there at these talks? And what's your sense of what actually transpired?
13: These are significant talks because Israel and Lebanon are countries that don't have diplomatic relations. So the fact that you have Israeli and Lebanese officials in the room having those conversations is something significant. For the first time, you have an American president and an American administration giving a lot of attention to what happens in Lebanon. It seems that the Trump administration is heavily involved in trying to solve this problem. I was at the presidential palace here talking to some senior Lebanese officials a few weeks ago. And what they say is that, well, look, the goal is there to try to come up with a plan. The problem is that, as we know, President Trump wants everything done overnight. And this is a problem that has been here for a very long time, for decades.
0: Yeah.
13: And you're not going to solve it overnight. So there is a feeling here I get from senior Lebanese officials and even from many Lebanese I talk to that a lot of people don't understand how difficult and how complex the situation is, because Hezbollah is supported by Iran, has been funded by Iran. No decision about Hezbollah's future will be made without Iran's consent. So you have a lot of talk about, okay, we need to disarm Hezbollah, which is something that the vast majority of the Lebanese support. But this is not going to happen by force. And this is something that the government cannot deliver. So you're talking about Hezbollah's disarmament without the participation of Hezbollah. And this is something that is impossible to be achieved.
15: Well, Hezbollah is a proscribed terrorist group by the United States. Can talks ever be viable when one of the principal actors is not there?
13: I don't want to downplay what is happening because it seems that there is a process. But I think you're not going to be able to issue a statement to say this is the deal without kind of addressing the elephant in the room. And that is Hezbollah's weapons. And Hezbollah has been saying for now that we're not going to discuss the future of our, you know, arsenal. We're not going to disarm. So what I hear is that there is the idea of a process that is going to take years at least, and that would involve a lot of money for reconstruction so people can return to their homes. It would involve supporting the Lebanese military, kind of deal with Hezbollah. But I met the president last year and he told me, look, we cannot do this by force because this is a country with a history of civil war and you're not going to have the Lebanese military going into Shia communities and seizing weapons because that is a recipe for violence because a lot of people will say, look, I'm not going to give up my weapons. And if you come here, I am going to confront you. So the president has been saying we need to have a diplomatic process. We need to discuss this with Hezbollah. But at the same time, this is a very controversial point in Lebanon because although polls say that the vast majority of Lebanese want Hezbollah to be disarmed, they also are against any kind of peace deal with Israel. They see, you know, the country under occupation, thousands and thousands of people who've been killed as a result of Israeli airstrikes. So it gives you a sense of how complicated the situation is on the ground.
0: Hugo, it sounds like you're saying that there are two big things that need to happen for peace to occur. One is the disarmament of Hezbollah. And the other is for Israel to withdraw troops out of Lebanon. And I want to understand from you, not just how realistic they are, but in order of operation, which one needs to happen first? Because it sounds like there are disagreements about which one needs to go first.
13: When I talk to Lebanese officials, they say the way forward is to remove the justification for Hezbollah to have its weapons. And this is not going to happen if you have Israeli forces occupying parts of the country. So they say the withdrawal of Israeli forces needs to happen first before we can move on to disarm Hezbollah.
0: And the Israelis want to disarm Hezbollah first before any discussion of withdrawing?
13: I think there's been some discussion about things happening simultaneously. So you would have some kind of pullout from Israeli forces. The Israelis have been saying they have no territorial ambitions in Lebanon. They don't want to occupy parts of Lebanon again. But they say they want to have guarantees that this time disarmament is going to happen. So it is a little bit like a catch-22 kind of situation because who is going to blink first, if you like?
0: Is the war in Lebanon a major sticking point in resolving the war in Iran? I mean, we have seen indications that it is one of the things that Iran wants resolved.
13: Yeah, so the Iranians really want to link the situation in Lebanon to the war in Iran. And the Israelis are saying, well, no, these are completely different things and we're not going to include the situation in Lebanon in any kind of deal with Iran. Whether this is going to be a major obstacle in these negotiations, we still don't know.
0: I mean, it strikes me too that from the vantage point of the United States, the Trump administration got involved in a new conflict, right, with Iran. And in so doing, got itself also entangled in a conflict that has been going on for decades, as you say, between Hezbollah and Israel.
13: What is very interesting is that for a very long time, we've been talking about not only Iran's nuclear program, but also Iran's support for regional groups across the region, which the Israelis, the Americans say they have been involved in attacking and killing lots of civilians. They've been engaged in terrorism, and they have been saying that any kind of bigger deal with Iran should include the end of Iran's support for these groups, including Hezbollah, which is something that the Iranians have rejected so far. Again, it's very significant. A lot of people are finally feeling that the Lebanon issue and American administration is paying attention to what is happening here and trying to come up with a plan to end, you know, decades of conflict.
0: So people feel optimistic about the U.S.'s involvement.
13: I wouldn't say optimistic because people here know that this is a very complicated, very challenging situation. But I think it gives some people hope because it seems that there is a process in place. Historically, we describe Hezbollah as a state within a state. And I think a lot of people are just tired of this situation. So they want to see the end of the militia, if you like, you know, the end of a powerful organization having a very powerful arsenal, weapons, and taking those decisions, dragging the country into wars without consulting anybody else.
0: Well, on that note, Hugo, thank you. Thanks for joining us.
15: Hugo, thank you so much.
13: Thank you. Good to be back.
0: That was Hugo Bashega, the BBC's Middle East correspondent, joining us from Beirut in Lebanon.
15: If you enjoy The Global Story, we're also a podcast. You can find us every weekday at bbc.com or wherever you listen. Thanks for tuning in. We'll talk to you again tomorrow. Cheerio.
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0: Hello and welcome to Newsday on the BBC World Service with Anne Soy in Nairobi and James Cotnell in London.
1: President Putin is in Beijing just a few days after President Trump made a state visit. We'll look at what might come out of that meeting and what all these important visitors say about China's place in the world.
0: The Ebola outbreak in the east of the Democratic Republic of Congo is continuing to spread. We're going to speak to somebody living in the worst affected area.
1: We'll hear from the former CIA director, Leon Panetta, about what needs to be done to end the war with Iran.
0: And we're going to be hearing from Arsenal fans around the world celebrating winning the English Premier League for the first time in 22 years.
2: Thank you so much, Mikel Arteta. Thank you to the boys. And I am absolutely thrilled. Yeah, baby, yeah.
0: That's after this bulletin of the latest world news.
3: Live from NPR News, I'm Giles Snyder. President Trump has successfully primaried Kentucky Republican Congressman Thomas Massie.
4: I have called and conceded the race. We've been honorable the whole time, and we're going to stay that way.
3: Massie referring there to Ed Gelrein, President Trump's handpicked challenger. Trump had targeted Massie over the Epstein files and for criticizing the war in Iran and voting against Trump's tax legislation last year. Massie's ouster followed the primary loss over the weekend of Louisiana Republican Senator Bill Cassidy and losses by state lawmakers in Indiana primaries earlier this month. In Georgia, former Atlanta Mayor Keisha Lance Bottoms has won the Democratic nomination for governor. She will face the winner of a June 16th Republican runoff between two Trump-backed candidates. Capitol Hill, Republicans control the Senate, but they advanced Tuesday a Democratic resolution to force President Trump to end the Iran war. Louisiana a Republican, Bill Cassidy, a crucial vote. NPR's Eric McDaniel reports.
5: Presidents have 60 days to consult Congress on military action. President Trump's war on Iran has extended well beyond that. And now, after a string of unsuccessful measures, the Senate passed the latest Democratic-led proposal that would force the war to end. Senators Rand Paul, Susan Collins, and Lisa Murkowski had come to support those efforts. And now Senator Cassidy, fresh off a stinging primary loss orchestrated by President Trump, joined them. Here's Cassidy conceding his race last weekend.
6: Our country is not about one individual. It is about the welfare of all Americans, and it is about our Constitution.
5: Eyes are on the House, where a similar measure failed on a tie vote just last week. Eric McDaniel, NPR News, the Capitol.
3: Law enforcement officials in San Diego say that the perpetrators of a deadly mosque shooting, quote, did not discriminate on who they hated. NPR's Odette Youssef reports that online materials that appear tied to the attack show typical hallmarks of violent white nationalism.
7: NPR has reviewed a 75-page document and a live stream video that extremism analysts believe are connected to this attack. In the video, the individuals appear to copy many aspects of a violent white supremacist's 2019 attack on worshippers at two mosques in New Zealand. Matthew Kreiner is with the Institute for Countering Digital Extremism.
8: We see that same representation here. We have hate symbols such as the stone and rad prominently displayed on the front of the attackers' chests. We have white lettering writing on their firearms.
7: In the document, the perpetrator of that attack in New Zealand, as well as those behind hate-driven mass shootings in Buffalo, Charleston, and other locations around the world, are revered. Odette Youssef, NPR News.
3: Three people were killed in Monday's attack on the Islamic Center of San Diego. The teenage attackers found dead with apparently self-inflicted gunshot wounds. This is NPR. The U.S. government has agreed to permanently drop tax claims against President Trump. The Justice Department has posted a one-page document to its website that says the government is forever banned and precluded from examining or prosecuting Trump, his sons, and the Trump Organization's current tax issues. The document is part of the deal to resolve Trump's $10 billion lawsuit against the IRS over the leak of his tax returns. A new book about truth in the age of AI contains fake quotes that were generated by artificial intelligence. NPR's Jeff Brumfield has more on what happened.
9: The book is called The Future of Truth. According to its website, it explores how artificial intelligence is poised to replace human complexity with, quote, catastrophic robotic certainty. Robotic certainty appears to have been catastrophic for the book's author, Steven Rosenbaum. He used AI to help write the book, only to have it make up false quotes by prominent journalists and academics. That's according to the New York Times, which broke the story. In a statement to NPR, Rosenbaum said the misattributions were unintentional. If this serves as a warning about the risks of AI-assisted research and verification, he said in his statement, that is why I wrote the book. He says the quotes will be fixed in future editions. Jeff Brumfield, NPR News.
3: Arsenal is at the top of English soccer. Arsenal crowned Premier League champions Tuesday, winning the title for the first time in 22 years. Arsenal was confirmed as champions following Manchester City's 1-1 draw at Bournemouth, leaving Arsenal with an unassailable 4-point lead at the top. I'm Giles Snyder, NPR News.
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1: Many thanks for those updates. Hello and welcome to Newsday on the BBC World Service with me, Anne Soy in Nairobi and James Copnall in London. Good morning, James.
0: Hi, Anne. In the programme today, President Putin is in China to meet President Xi. We're going to look at the political and economic implications. We'll also speak to the former CIA director, Leon Panetta, for his view on the war in Iran. And we'll head to the Democratic Republic of Congo for an update on the Ebola outbreak as well.
1: And we're going to hear from joyous Arsenal fans, including James. I can see him beaming in studio today in London as he celebrates, along with other Arsenal fans, winning the English Premier League for the first time in more than two decades. You can send us your thoughts on that or anything you hear on the programme by WhatsApp or text message. Our number is +44 77 86 20 50 85.
0: We start then with the meeting between the leaders of Russia and China. President Putin has been holding talks with Xi Jinping on a visit to Beijing. Just been looking at pictures from news agency Reuters, two leaders posing for photos in front of the flags of their countries, expecting the two to sign agreements later on plenty of issues. The two are allies, of course. And the visit comes a week after the US President Donald Trump was in town. Those back-to-back visits to Beijing are being seen as a sign of China's growing diplomatic influence at a time of rising global tensions. And Beijing seems to be deepening its strategic partnership with Moscow, despite ongoing Western sanctions on Russia. Well, for more, I spoke earlier to Ina Tangen, Senior Fellow at the Center for International Governance and Innovation and Chairman of Asia Narratives.
11: People should realize that Russia is the number one resource country in the world. China's the number one manufacturing country. And they have a border that cannot be interfered with. Mm. So for gas, for resources and things like that, they're dependent on each other, especially now since China realizes, given the pattern of behavior, attacks in Nigeria, attacks in Venezuela, in Iran, these are all countries that are exporting oil to China. So also you start looking at Panama Canal. It seems the U.S. is following through on a 2022 blueprint, which was to isolate China by interfering with its logistics and also interfering with its energy supply.
0: Do I take it from that you feel that the balance of power is relatively equal? I mean, these are allies, of course, but there's no massive Chinese advantage, let's say, in negotiations.
11: Well, I think prior to the Iran situation, it was a little bit more in China's favor. But remember, China is near the middle. Out of 195 countries, China ranks at 100 in terms of resources per person. Their ability to thrive has been based on the importing resources, adding value to them, and then exporting them. So this idea that it doesn't need Russia, could exist without Russia, is nonsense. Just think about gas. Russian piped gas was one-third the cost of LNG that's being shipped from the U.S. This is a huge advantage in a globe where energy is extremely important and vital in terms of, you know, not only the digital economy, but any kind of manufacturing. That is something that is needed. Now, are there frictions? Absolutely. You know, these are two big countries, two former empires or current empires, and they have issues that have to be worked out. But, you know, what we've seen over these last many years is that they work them out at the table, not through tanks.
0: For many Western countries, simply dealing with Russia is inconceivable. Does China's leadership see any political downside, geopolitical, global downside to this close relationship with Vladimir Putin in particular?
11: Well, remember, a lot of the impetus for the closeness more recently has been supplied by the United States. The idea that NATO thought that it could continue expanding into areas which they, and not they, but so much the U.S. promised. Howard Baker, a famous documented that he said, we will not go one inch into the former Soviet Union. So they feel very betrayed. 2007, Putin laid down his red line at the Munich Security Conference and said, you know, I'm against this world order led by a country that has lied to me and continues to expand. So this idea that China and Russia are somehow in league against everybody else, no, it's not. In terms of the trade, well, also, you know, China trades with the U.S. the same dual-use items as well as every other country around the world, with a few exceptions. China's about trade, not about imposing ideology. And that's one of the big differences and rubbing points between the East and the West. The Asian mentality is more about how do you get along? How do you be pragmatic? How do you balance things? How do we, you know, figure out how to do this without throwing bombs at each other? Yeah, in the U.S., we've been at war, theoretically, for almost 93% of our entire 250-year existence. We do believe that conquest is the only way, that force of arms allows us to do what we want, like the Monroe Doctrine, or saying that we're going to take Canada or Greenland, things like that. So you have two different phases of empires. The U.S. is still addicted to being, a big power, a monolithic entity that controls the world. China has learned through its civilization and now history, and it learned from it and said, look, that doesn't work. It always causes more problems in the future. So they're much more practical and pragmatic. But this idea that China supports Ukraine wars is a narrative that is common in Europe and the United States. But if you went outside those areas, they'd say, well, no, it isn't, because China's treating everyone pretty fairly.
0: The thoughts there of Aina Tangen, chairman of Asia Narratives. Just wanted to give you some of the lines coming out, according to Russian and Chinese state media, of that initial meeting between the two presidents. For starters, the Chinese state media has reported that the Treaty of Good Neighborliness and Friendly Cooperation between China and Russia has been extended. That's a strategic treaty with the basis, outlining the basis for peaceful relations and economic collaboration and diplomatic and geopolitical reliance between the two countries. And also Vladimir Putin, according to Russian state media TASS, called President Xi a dear friend, and the relations between Moscow and Beijing have apparently reached an unprecedentedly high level, according to Vladimir Putin.
1: Let's now get more analysis specifically on the economic side of this relationship with Nick Marsh on our business desk in Singapore. Welcome to the program, Nick. So as we've been hearing, this is a partnership with mutual benefits?
12: Yes, it very much is. And good morning. Good morning to you, James, as well. I mean, I think it was, outlined just with your previous guest there, that there are things that both sides can get from each other. This is a one-sided relationship when it comes to the size of you know, the respective economies. Obviously, China's the second largest economy in the world. It dwarfs Russia's economy, to be quite frank. I'm just looking at a chart here, Russia's trade with China. So China accounts for 26% of Russia's total trade, biggest trading partner for Russia. but from the Chinese perspective, only about 3 or 4% of China's total trade is with Russia. So it's one-sided from that point of view. However, one thing that Russia does have in its favour, and you know this is going to be at the heart of the discussions now between President Putin and President Xi, is energy. You know, all the oil and all the gas that Russia has and that China can buy very, very cheaply. Because let's not forget, part of the reason this relationship has got ever closer is basically because Russia has been more or less cut off from the Western economic system, sanctions and so on. And so China has provided a bit of a lifeline to Russia in that respect.
1: And how has the war in the Middle East this year changed that equation?
12: It's focused mines even more when it comes to energy. I mean, China imports a lot of Middle Eastern oil and gas, including Iranian, which is still getting. But it does mean that, you know, Russia becomes an even more attractive customer from that point of view. You know, Russian oil and gas doesn't need to travel, you know, via the Strait of Hormuz. Obviously, there are pipelines through Siberia that can get it to China pretty quickly. But it's also put Russia in a bit of a stronger position from the point of view of how much money it's making from increased sales of its oil. You know, sanctions have been temporarily lifted, not just from the US, but actually just yesterday by the UK as well. So Russia is coming into these talks in a slightly stronger position than it would have done before the war.
1: And we'll keep giving you updates from that meeting in Beijing throughout this program. Many thanks, Nick Marsh, there. Let's now head to the Democratic Republic of Congo, where the number of suspected Ebola cases in the northeast of the country continues to grow, with the WHO, the World Health Organization, warning that it could reach 1,000 in the coming days. As of the latest updates, that is as of Tuesday, 136 people are believed to have died from the virus. Bunia, the capital of Ituri province, is the epicenter of this latest outbreak, and tents have been set up as treatment centers to support local hospitals, which are already strained. The fast spread of the disease has been attributed to delayed understanding of the Bundibugyo strain of the disease, plus gatherings of people during burials. Let's now speak.

0: is now trying to protect themselves. So we're only getting to know what is happening with the people with whom we have some relationship and the knowledge. So, but all we know, there is a fear and anxiety among the population.
1: And have you observed any changes to behavior? People still shaking hands? Are they washing their hands more often? And you talk about those burials that are happening more and more now. Have the numbers reduced? Have people changed how they behave in those burials? Are they still carrying out those traditional rites?
0: Since the Ministry of Health has spoken openly and telling people what's going on, and the effort has been launched. A lot of people now understand that it's a very dangerous situation. For about 3 to 4 days, I see people no longer shake hands, although it's our habit to shake hands all the time. So I think for last 3 days, I haven't shaken anyone's hand. And I observe that within the general population. And the number of deaths, I think, has not yet diminished. As someone said of the BBC, we all believe it will get worse before getting any better, because before the sickness was discovered, a lot of people, so it was treated as ordinary death until people noticed there were just too many deaths. Then they noticed there was something else going on. So the habit have changed. There are somehow the Ministry of Health will be recuperating all the bodies and disposing of it in a proper manner.
1: But what is the community saying about that? Because, you know, losing a loved one is a difficult thing, and that's when people, families rally together. Is that changing now?
0: Yes, people have some experience with Ebola, although the problem is that this strain is not known. There are new symptoms that we have to learn to know about. But everyone knows that this is a very, very dangerous situation. Of course, the cooperation is different according to whether people have the level of education. There is a linguistic issue that the government has to deal with. And so people, how much people understand, it depends on how much Swahili they know, how much French they know. But the government is deploying a massive effort to get everyone to understand what's going on. And as far as what I've seen within Bunia itself, I see people have changed behavior, and people are ready to comply with everything that the Ministry of Health is saying.
1: And what do you need most? What kind of support is needed most on the ground?
0: I think what people need more will be some kind of, just a help with the everyday living, because we have large IDP camps within Bunia itself. These are the people who fled their home areas because of lack of safety there. And these are the people who are less likely to understand what's going on, because they have a limited understanding of Swahili, very limited understanding of French. And so they go all over town on a daily basis to find what to eat. So our fear is if this sickness gets into IDP camps, it will be terrible, terrible, terrible, because there are thousands of people living together. And, even if someone wanted to, to uphold hygiene, it would be very, very difficult. So luckily, so far, I've not heard of any case in those IDP camps, but maybe it will be just a matter of days. So I think people need massive help, so that at least like these people would stop wandering around town, so they can stay home and uphold hygiene.
1: Thank you very much for speaking to us, Dr. Arali Bagamba, the resident of Bunia.
2: Citizen News Day on the BBC World Service. It's been a great pleasure to introduce Sarah Manai and the sports.
3: James. Arsenal's 22-year wait for the English Premier League title is over after Manchester City drew 1-1 at Bournemouth last night. Throughout the programme this morning, we'll get reactions from Arsenal fans around the world, including James Cobham next to me. Mikel Arteta's side will lift the precious trophy at their final game against Crystal Palace on Sunday, while

0: City will face Aston Villa in what is expected to be Pep Guardiola's final game in charge of the club. And it's not just James here next to me celebrating in the studio. We've also had Arsenal fans from across the world getting in touch this morning.
1: My name is Amoris. I am in Lusaka, Zambia. I am so thrilled. It's been a long time coming, and I'm so thrilled. I think the main reason why we've done this is our defense. I think this success has been built on our defense. We have had the best defense for the last three seasons, and I think it has ultimately all come together. Thank you so much, Mikel Arteta. Thank you to the boys, and I am absolutely thrilled. Yeah, baby, yeah.
0: We'll get more reaction to this throughout the program this morning.
2: Yeah, he was channeling me there. Saruman, thank you very much indeed. Now, the US Vice President J.D. Vance said the United States and Iran have made a lot of progress in their talks and that neither side wants to resume fighting. Mr. Vance said he thought there had been significant headway on what the US sees as the core issue, that of Iran never having a nuclear weapon, and that Tehran appeared to want to reach a deal. He also said President Trump wanted the talks to be held in good faith, but there was always the option of restarting military operations if progress faltered. So, will there be a deal or will there be war again? A question for the former US Defense Secretary and former CIA Director, Leon Panetta.
3: Well, I think it's fair to say that right now we're in a stalemate between the United States and Iran. Both countries think they have some leverage over the other. Both are waiting for the other side to blink. Both don't want to look weak at this point in time. Both to some extent think that the other side is a paper tiger. But most importantly, it's still not clear. There are a lot of mixed messages. It's still not clear just exactly what kind of negotiations are going on between the United States and Iran. Are we working through Pakistan? Are we making separate contacts? We really don't know the process itself. And so for all those reasons, it's a pretty mixed message right now as to the state of the war.
2: Iran's great piece of leverage is the ability to close the Strait of Hormuz. Why do you think that, the use of that leverage, wasn't anticipated by the White House?
3: Well, that had to be a mistake because, frankly, when I was in the National Security Council and we were considering the possibility of some kind of conflict with Iran, one of the first things that was raised was the concern that Iran would close the Straits of Hormuz. So that should not have come as a surprise to the president or anybody else. And as a result of that, I think the closing of the Straits has given Iran a great deal of leverage because by closing it, the United States now, as a result, is facing very high prices. We've had inflation rate jump 3.8%. We see gas prices at the pump going to record levels right now. We've had a lot of impact in terms of general inflation within the economy. And there's a threat to the world economy as well. I think the IMF, the International Monetary Fund, has said that if this continues, if this disruption continues, there's a good chance that the world could suffer a worldwide recession. So there's a tremendous amount of concern right now that with the Straits of Hormuz closed, that we certainly in the United States are paying a very heavy price.
2: Presumably Iran has too, from the death of some of its senior leaders, attacks on its economic infrastructure, its military capacity degraded too. So do you think there is scope for both sides to make compromises, or considering the leadership of both countries, is that not likely to happen in your opinion?
3: Well, there's no question that there isn't a lot of trust between the United States and the leadership in Iran. Leadership in Iran right now is the regime, a continuation of the regime. It's very hard line. As a result of that, it's very difficult to trust exactly what they're saying. I think there are two fundamental issues right now. One is the closure of the Straits of Hormuz and the impact that's having. And the other is the issue of making sure that Iran does not get access to a nuclear weapon. I think the way to resolve this is first to open up the Straits of Hormuz, to have the United States basically stop its blockade, to have Iran stop its blockade, and to allow ships to pass freely through the Straits of Hormuz, perhaps using an allied force of some kind to be able to guide those ships through. I think that's really important, is to be able to achieve an opening of the Straits of Hormuz. And then once that happens, I think that we can proceed with the in-depth negotiations on the nuclear issue. Now, the nuclear issue is going to take time. It's a complex issue. You've got to deal with plans on the development of a weapon. You have to deal with enrichment issues. You've got to determine where the Iranians have developed enrichment facilities. There has to be an inspection regime. There's got to be a monitoring regime. That's a complex negotiation that I don't think is going on right now. So open the Straits of Hormuz and then set a limit on negotiations in order to arrive at an agreement on the nuclear issues. I think that is where the key lies to getting something done.
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7: We'll get an update on the Ebola epidemic, speaking to an aid worker in the east of the Democratic Republic of Congo.
2: Arsenal have won the English Premier League. We're going to hear from a Kenyan singer leading the celebrations.
7: And we'll hear from a leading Nigerian businessman on the country's fuel crisis. But first, this news.
8: BBC News with Roisin Hasty. The Chinese President Xi Jinping is hosting his second superpower summit in a week. He's welcomed President Putin to the Great Hall of the People in a near mirror image of the ceremony he put on for Donald Trump. In his opening remarks, Mr. Xi warned of a return to the laws of the jungle, a reference to the US-Israel war against Iran. World Health Organization officials say they do not expect the current outbreak of Ebola in the Democratic Republic of Congo to be over swiftly. The WHO has said it's concerned about the spread of the virus. In primaries in Kentucky ahead of midterm elections in the US, a vocal critic of Donald Trump, Congressman Thomas Massie, has lost to a challenger backed by the president. The US Senate has advanced a resolution that would require President Trump to seek explicit authorization from Congress to continue the war against Iran. It's the first time sufficient Republicans have voted with Democrats on the issue. The White House has confirmed that President Trump will attend next month's G7 summit in France, despite the growing friction with his allies. Mr. Trump is reportedly keen to make the diplomatic gathering more business-focused. The European Union has reached provisional agreement on legislation to remove import duties on American goods. It's a key part of implementing the trade framework deal reached with the US last year. The new right-wing president of Chile has sacked his security minister and spokesman only 2 months after taking office. José Antonio Kast is battling falling approval ratings. And a planned 18-day walkout at the South Korean electronics giant Samsung looks set to go ahead on Thursday. The latest round of talks failed to resolve a dispute over pay and bonuses. The company accounts for almost a quarter of South Korea's exports. BBC News.
2: Thank you for that update. 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
7: In the programme today, we'll get an update on the Ebola outbreak in just a second. We will also hear from one of Africa's richest men on oil refineries and power cuts in his native Nigeria. You can send in your thoughts on that or anything you hear on Newsday. Our usual number, +44 77 86 20 50 85.
2: And in sports, my fellow Arsenal fans are celebrating our team's first English Premier League title in more than 20 years. And I've been speaking to an East African superstar whose song is something of a soundtrack to the celebrations.
7: We begin with the outbreak of Ebola, which has killed at least 136 people. Suspected cases of death there linked to the infection in the northeast of the Democratic Republic of Congo. Officials from the World Health Organization are warning that the outbreak may be spreading faster than originally thought. As cases spread to other areas in the country as well as neighbouring Uganda, modelling suggests that there has been substantial under-detection of infections and that the current outbreak, the true magnitude, remains uncertain. Well, for more of this, we can now cross the Democratic Republic of Congo and speak to Caitlin Brady, the country director for the Danish Refugee Council. She joins us from the rebel-held city of Goma. And she's worked on Ebola outbreaks in the past and is preparing currently the organization's response in the area. Welcome to the program. Now, you are in Goma at the moment, where we understand there has been a case or some cases. Can you just bring us up to speed on what's happening there?
9: Sure. Good morning, everybody. There has been one confirmed case in Goma. That's somebody who traveled from Ituri, and the local authorities are doing contact tracing. We don't know exactly how many contacts they are tracing. There is only one confirmed case at present, and that person is being treated in one of the local hospitals. DRC, as you know, this is not their first outbreak. This is the 17th outbreak and response. So they are the experts when it comes to responding to Ebola.
7: Indeed, a lot of experience dealing with the outbreaks there. But I wonder what the current situation means for dealing with Ebola, given that where you are and large parts of the Kivus are controlled by rebels, M23 rebels. Has that complicated the response?
9: I think it probably makes it harder than it would have been otherwise. But having said that, after the takeover of Goma by the M23 and their political allies, the AFC, a lot of the health officials and healthcare workers stayed and continued working. And so the capacity to respond has remained. And we received a communique the other day from the local authorities saying that they were supporting the contact tracing and taking all appropriate measures to contain the spread in Goma itself. One case is an epidemic because it's Ebola and because it's so deadly, but it's certainly not the same as the situation in Ituri, where we're seeing a quite rapid increase in numbers. So Ituri is a province to the north where the epicenter of the outbreak is, and which is also unfortunately heavily conflict affected and very, very vulnerable in terms of the health system.
7: And as a result of that conflict, many people, thousands of people, are displaced. They're living in displacement camps. Just paint a picture of, you know, how the situation is there and what are the fears should Ebola be confirmed in these displacement camps?
9: Yeah, thanks. There are about 6.5 million displaced in Eastern DRC. Almost a million of those are displaced in Ituri, the province that is most heavily affected, and hundreds of thousands are displaced in the territory of Jugu. Again, that's where the outbreak started, and there are many different camps. Some of them large, some of them small. DRC works in a camp called Plan Sabo, and that's a camp with over 100,000 IDPs. The sanitary conditions are very poor because access in recent months due to insecurity has been so poor. The area is unfortunately host to a non-international armed conflict that has been going on since about 2018 and has had some pretty severe spikes in the past. Because of the lack of access in recent months, as I said, the water, sanitation, and hygiene conditions in the camps are pretty poor, and people are living really cheek to jowl. So if Ebola gets into the camps, it will be very difficult to prevent it from spreading. The key prevention measures are space and not touching other people. So this is what we tell our staff and what we tell the communities. Do not touch a member, somebody who's not a member of your family, and do not touch somebody who's obviously sick. So these are some of the messages that we're trying to get out into the communities. Unfortunately, this is a community that hasn't dealt with Ebola before, and so may have certain fears and prejudices that could have delayed detection and could impede the response.
7: Many thanks for your input and your analysis, Caitlin Brady, there, joining us from Goma, the country director of the Danish Refugee Council there.
2: This is Newsday on the BBC World Service with Anne in Nairobi and James in London. Sarah Manai joining us in the studio. Is anything at all happening in the world of sports?
0: Apart from Arsenal, you mean, James?
2: We can stick with Arsenal, that's fine.
0: Let's do that. In the English Premier League, Manchester City had to win at Bournemouth to send the title race to the final day, but they could only manage a 1-1-1-all draw.
10: And that is it! The Premier League title race is over! It's ended here at Bournemouth. A 1-1 draw. Manchester City will finish second. And it's Arsenal's Premier League title.
0: That was the BBC's John Murray, who was at the Etihad last night, and he will be joining us on the programme in a little moment. And yep, Arsenal's 22-year wait for the Premier League title is over. And these were the scenes outside the Arsenal Stadium in North London just a few hours ago. James, you were there in front of the Emirates.
2: Headed there with my 10-year-old son. It was just extraordinary. Horns blaring everywhere, fireworks going off. So many people, the roads were full. I knew Arsenal had a lot of fans. You see it at games and around. But I was astonished how many people on a Tuesday night headed to the stadium, wanted to commune with their fellow fans. It was an astonishing moment.
0: At 11 o'clock at night, they've got loads of fans, obviously, across London and across the world, across Africa. We'll get reactions throughout the programme from the Zambia, Nigeria. We'll head there in a moment. But first, Mikel Arteta's side will lift the trophy at their final game against Crystal Palace on Sunday in South London, while Manchester City will face Aston Villa in what is expected to be Pep Guardiola's final game in charge of the club. Here is former Arsenal defender Matt Upson reacting after the full-time whistle at Bournemouth last night.
11: Wow, it's just incredible stuff here. What a moment. You could sit here and talk about this game, but this isn't where it needs to be. It's all about what's going on at the Emirates Stadium. It's all about the Arsenal fans. What an achievement. Mikel Arteta, how badly has he wanted this title, John? He has been desperate, along with everyone associated with the football club, and they've done it.
0: And as that result came through last night, Newsday heard from Arsenal fans. We said it, celebrating across the African continent, including Nigeria.
12: Hi everyone, I'm Glory in Ogun State, Nigeria. I'm an Arsenal fan, and this night's wins, like winning the league this season, has been one of the joy, one of the dream come true. And yeah, I'm grateful that we've won this league, and I just want to say a big thank you to the players for proving to us that yes, they've got our back. And yeah, the atmosphere is good, and the joy is like it's just so cool. Thank you everyone.
0: To this Spygate now in the English Championship, Southampton have been accused of watching training sessions involving three clubs, including Middlesbrough, as they prepared for the first leg of their playoff semi-final at the beginning of May. Well, a decision was made yesterday, and the Saints have been thrown out of the English Championship playoffs. What does that mean? Well, it means Middlesbrough, who Saints beat in the semi-final, have been reinstated and will now play Hull City for a place in the English Premier League. Southampton says it will lodge an appeal today, arguing the sanction is disproportionate. And meanwhile, after Neymar's recall with Brazil, Cristiano Ronaldo is set to play in a record sixth World Cup after being selected in Portugal's squad for this summer's tournament. He's one of six players to have played in five World Cups already.
2: That is quite a stat. Sarah Manai, thank you very much indeed. I'm going to stick with sports, stick with Arsenal. Have a listen to this.

0: Well, if you're in Kenya, Tanzania, or the rest of East Africa, you might have heard this song in recent weeks on radio or seen it on social media as everyone tries to dance the challenge. It's the hit song Finale by Bien Aimé Baraza, better known as Bien, who first burst onto the scene with the popular group Sauti Sol and who would go on to enjoy a decade of great success with the band before the members went their separate ways to explore their careers solo. Now, in this new song, he joined forces with Tanzanian and Bongo Flava legend Ali Kiba.
1: And that video is nearing 30 million views as we speak, breaking all sorts of records. And in the video, Bien and his friends come together, having a pretty good, great time, opening in the video with a group of them watching a match where his and, well, my beloved Arsenal are playing. Since Finale was released a few weeks ago, East African Arsenal fans have latched onto it as something of an anthem, pushing us towards what was confirmed last night, a first Premier League title in 22 years. Just before that happened, I called up Bien to find out more about the song.
2: Finale is just about, it's about the finals, really. Finale in Swahili means the finals. And it's a song that I actually made to speak about moments in life when you need to be a champion. And it's a song that calls the inner champion in you. And because I'm a big, big Arsenal fan, I decided to add a bit of symbolism of, you know, the Arsenal fanaticism in the video. And if you watch the video, you'll see there's a bunch of me and my friends who are all Arsenal fans celebrating what is about to become the biggest win of, you know, 20 years, our biggest win in 20 years.
1: You're a confident man, right? I've been suffering along with the team all season, but you have faith.
2: Listen, man, and I put out the song, I think, 6 weeks ago, something like that. And so I also had a lot of faith in the team.
1: Because there have been some moments, that game against, that loss against Man City, that loss against Bournemouth, but you believed.
2: Yes. There's been moments when we've stumbled and when it looked like I shot myself in the foot. But here we are, guys. It's end of the season. We're just about to head over to Budapest as well. So it's going to be a nice double. Would have been a quadruple, but we'll take a double.
1: What drew you to becoming an Arsenal fan?
2: The style of play. I watched so much football growing up, and I just, when the way Arsene Wenger built the team to play the tic-tac-toe football is what made me really be an Arsenal fan. I also had a brother who was a Manchester United fan, and I hated Manchester United because I just wanted to be against him. But with time, I fell in love with the style of play. And I think you agree that in the Premier League, we're very unique in how we play the game.
1: Oh, for sure. Yeah. And this season, we're close to doing something. I'm an Arsenal fan. We're close to doing we're close to doing something that, yeah, look, we haven't done for so long.
2: Yeah, it's been 20 years plus.
1: And then there has been all this criticism of our playing style, of the, you know, boring Arsenal and 1-0 against Burnley. I was in the stadium suffering along. I guess maybe you in front of your TV. Does that criticism hurt, or is it all about winning now? It doesn't matter how.
2: I think it doesn't matter how we win now. All we need is the 3 points. And as long as we have the 3 points in the bag, the rest is just, it's noise. It's noise, really.
1: I showed the video to my 10-year-old son, who's a big Arsenal fan as well. Uh-huh. He wants to be invited to the next party because that looks fun.
2: Yeah, man. The video shoot was more like a party, to be honest. And I'm just happy that I feel like a prophet almost.
1: Mm.
2: Tell us predicting this moment.
1: Tell us about how your fans, anyone really, has been reacting to the video, because there's been huge reactions, particularly in East Africa, yeah. I guess.
2: Yes, I think it's been by far one of the best marketing tools for the song as well, because anytime Arsenal wins a game, we go up 2 million views, 2 million streams. And the fans have really, really rallied behind me. The Arsenal fans, the ones who are not Arsenal fans, also use the song to mock us when we lose. And, you know, it's a win-win.
1: Has Arsenal reached out to you at all, the club? It seems like an obvious
2: link. Not yet. But I actually didn't do it so that Arsenal could reach out to me. You know, I did it because of how much love I have for the club. So if the team reaches out to me, wow. If they don't reach out to me, I don't love them any less. I just feel validated and I feel happy for the squad.
1: I was thinking to myself, it's amazing how much some people, I'm including myself in this, and sounds like you, care about football, care about Arsenal in this case. It's just a game, right? It's just a team, but it does really matter somehow, doesn't it?
2: It does, man. It gives you something to live for, something to look forward to. You know, life is meaningless. You have to give it meaning with things you believe in and things that make you happy. And Arsenal is just one of them. You know, for some people, it's another team, it's another sport. But I think a lot of men derive happiness from the simple things in life. Okay, although being an Arsenal supporter is not simple. that's where we get our happiness from.
1: Is that the link with music in a way then? Finding some joy, finding some meaning in life, whether that's Arsenal or singing?
2: Yes, yes, yes. And you know, music and football are things that really connect and unite people. Music and football, the World Cup is the most watched sporting event in the world. And it goes well in hand with music. We unite people in the dance floors, we unite people in living rooms, we unite people in clubs, in social settings, and how music is used in African settings as well is to unite people. So football and music go hand in hand.
1: We're recording this before we know what happens in the Premier League.
2: We already know what's going to happen. We already know.
1: An Arsenal win, you're saying?
2: Definitely. Like, listen, it's a no-brainer, my G.
1: What would that mean?
2: At this point, we are 5 points clear.
1: What would that
2: mean? I don't know what we'd have to do to lose the season.
1: What would it mean to you, though, that Arsenal win?
2: Man, the feeling would be, I don't even understand. Because, you know, like, I feel like for a long time in my career, in my music career, I felt like any time Arsenal didn't win, it reflected on my career and the things that I didn't win in life. And so this year already, such a great year for me musically and career-wise. And this win is testament that this is a good year.
1: A good year for Arsenal fans and for Bien-Aimé Barraza there. And before we ended our little chat, I asked him if he'd be kind enough just to sing a little bit of his track, Finale.
2: Leo silali, nikukesha mitungi na washa na choma, tena sijali, yamewashinda ya.

0: Finale, Puliza, Kipenga. Finale. Yep, it's the finals, guys. We're here.
1: There you go. What a tea. James, that means, you know, they'll obey. That's the literal translation, kind of. They'll see what we're made of.
2: That's, oh, wow.
1: Is that the general feeling of Arsenal fans at the moment?
2: Yeah, look, they've seen what we're made of. We're the champions, right? I guess I can say with glee, or at least joy in my voice. Yeah, I think he'll be partying, don't you think? As well as quite a few people throughout East Africa. Big team in your part
1: across
2: of the world.
1: Across the world.
2: Yeah.
1: I imagine across the world. Indeed. Many thanks for that. Now let's head to something that has been happening in Western East Africa. Tony Elumelu is a Nigerian billionaire, a prominent economist who chairs the United Bank for Africa and has been described as one of the most influential people in Africa by Time magazine. He just bought a 20% stake in Nigeria's largest oil explorer for $500 million, which is seen as a big step towards strengthening growth in Nigeria's energy sector. So a good person to talk to when it comes to energy in Nigeria, which may be Africa's biggest oil producer, but suffers from unreliable power supply, frequent electricity cuts and high petrol prices. In an interview with Focus on Africa, Mr. Elumelu discussed how Nigeria could take the next step. The BBC's Waihiga Mwaura began by asking him, given the shocks to oil, gas and petrol costs from the Iran war, whether he was also considering investing in refineries. His answer was yes.
3: I think there are many derivatives of the oil, crude oil. Refinery is one, petrochemical is another, fertilizers. But more importantly, for me, there's significant energy deficit in Africa. Gas is a major issue. Gas is a constraint. I have one of our businesses. We have 2,000 electric generating power plants, but we generate less than 700 megawatts a day. The major constraining factor is gas. But yes, about investing in refinery, yes. My friend is going to list his company soon, Dangote Refinery. I would like to invest. But more importantly, I think...
4: Are you talking to him about it?
3: No, no,
4: or your own independent initiative. Africa's billionaires need to work together to move development faster.
3: No, we do. 2 days ago, Alika and I were discussing about massive investment in the power sector. I was encouraging him to invest in power. Today, in Nigeria, I'm the largest power generating company. We have 2,000 generating capacity plants, but we can't do everything. We can't optimize it because of gas.
4: What impact would you say the US-Israel war on Iran, the issue in the Strait of Hormuz, has had in how you're rethinking your businesses? Has it changed how you think about what Africa's needs are? And in what ways would you say that is for you?
3: For me, two things. I commend the foresight of Aliko Dangote. You know, I just wonder what the situation would have been for a country like Nigeria, some of the African countries, if we didn't have Dangote refinery today. So that has cushioned the impact of some of these global developments. But more importantly, for us as a company, Seplat, we are now realizing we can do more, especially in the area of gas. We say we cannot supply gas to Europe, okay? So the future is huge. And yes, when global developments occur, companies strategize, rebalance. We're watching what's going on. For me, what's most important is that Africa should feed itself. And Africa should cater for what we need. And all of us, it's good to look at market beyond Africa, but more importantly, we should look at opportunities we have in Africa.
4: Renewable sources of energy. Mm-hmm. Is it time to have that discussion?
3: Yes. For me, we have acute energy deficit in Africa. My position is that it's a problem we fix through a combination approach. I call it a combination therapy. It's not just about renewable, it's thermal, and it's hydro. Let us bring all together.
4: You support those despite your heavy investment in carbon-based fuels and energy sources?
3: Because what we need in Africa and where we are coming from in Africa is huge. So we must always remember that energy in the 21st century in Africa is scarce. And we must approach this climate change conversation with equity. And that equity is, let's take Africa to a certain level where we can begin to talk about all of this. We need energy equity in Africa.
4: I mean, I know your businesses operate globally beyond Nigeria, but Nigeria, I believe, is where you began. What has it been like operating in a business environment where a lot of the headlines this year have focused on the security situation in Nigeria. Has that affected your business? Is that something, as a business leader, I think you even sat on Tinubu's Economic Advisory Committee at some point. Is that a discussion you've been having with the leadership?
3: Yeah, I'm on the President Economic Council, and insecurity is a threat to everyone and business everywhere. But the truth is, since 2023, there's been significant improvement. There's room for more but significant improvement. We're investing in Nigeria. I told you, we just invested significant over $500 million to acquire.
4: So the incidents have not scared you away from further investment?
3: No, Nigeria is a huge country, massive in geography and massive in population. So the landmass is huge, the population is huge. We do business, but at times also you must understand that certain things are also blown out of proportion. The truth is there's insecurity, but the level of insecurity we had before is nothing compared to what it is today.
4: Because
3: I am a producer of oil. I used to complain about oil theft, okay? But today, I don't have oil theft. So, I mean, it can only encourage us to invest more.
4: What's that one word of advice you'd have for the government of Nigeria?
3: With improvement in electricity, you fix insecurity. With improvement in electricity, you address unemployment. With improvement in electricity, you industrialize Nigeria. You feed your group. So I think access to electricity is single most critical thing we need to face. And I'm happy President Bola Tinubu has just made some bold moves that we should see to the improvement in that sector.
1: Focus on Africa's Wahiga Mwaura in conversation there with Tony Elumelu, businessman and economist. Now, James, a great day for Arsenal fans, including you. And the messages keep coming in, James. What are people saying?
2: Yeah, Fidel Nunofio says, I'm Ghanaian, currently studying in Mauritius. It's a great time to be an Arsenal fan. The celebration will reach dizzy heights should Arsenal win the Champions League in 10 days' time.
1: And someone here is very happy that we will stop, Isaac and I will stop teasing you about Arsenal. For today, we say huge congratulations in advance. Great season for your team, James.
2: It has been indeed. Plenty more to come, not just about Arsenal, on Newsday over the next couple of hours. This is Newsday on the BBC World Service with Anne in Nairobi and James in London.
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0: Hello and welcome to Newsday on the BBC World Service with Anne Soy in Nairobi and James Cotton in London.
1: Russia's President Vladimir Putin and China's President Xi Jinping have met in Beijing just days after President Trump also made a visit to the country. We will bring you all the latest updates from Beijing.
0: As Ebola cases continue to rise in the east of the Democratic Republic of Congo, we're going to speak to one of the organisations mobilising the community in a bid to bring it under control.
1: We'll also hear about efforts to try and find a vaccine for the new and rare strain of Ebola that is responsible for the outbreak in the northeast of the Democratic Republic of Congo.
0: And Arsenal fans around the world are celebrating winning the English Premier League for the first time in more than two decades. We're going to hear from some of them after this news.
2: Live from NPR News, I'm Giles Snyder. Congressman Andy Barr won the Kentucky Republican Senate nomination on Tuesday night, setting him up to be the likely successor to Mitch McConnell. Barr celebrated the victory with supporters in Lexington. Lily Burris was there from member station WEKU.
3: McConnell announced his retirement in early 2025 after more than 40 years representing the Commonwealth in Washington. McConnell was the longest-serving Senate Majority Leader. Barr has been representing Kentucky's 6th District since 2013. In his speech in Lexington on Tuesday, Barr reiterated talking points about veterans, coal, and his common sense beliefs he said Democrats don't share.
4: I will fight for our way of life, for our farms, our factories, our horse industry, our bourbon, for coal.
3: Barr received an endorsement from President Donald Trump, giving him an edge over other candidates in the race, including former Attorney General Daniel Cameron. For NPR News, I'm Lily Burris in Lexington.
2: Delaware Democratic Senator Chris Coons is slamming President Trump's settlement with the IRS, calling the creation of what's being called an anti-weaponization fund an illegal abuse of power.
5: The president should not be able to direct his attorney general to pay out $1 billion, $1.7 billion in taxpayer funds without any review by a judge or any review by Congress. We have the power of the purse. We just need to exercise it.
2: On Monday, Trump reached a settlement with the IRS in which he agreed to drop his $10 billion lawsuit over the leak of his tax returns. As part of the deal, the Justice Department created a nearly $1.8 billion fund to compensate people affected by what the president calls the weaponization of the Justice Department. Acting Attorney General Todd Blanche defended the fund on Capitol Hill Tuesday. He also signed a document that's been posted on the Justice Department's website that bars the IRS from ever pursuing any audits into past tax claims for President Trump, his relatives, and companies. Trump administration funding treatment clinics to try to contain an Ebola outbreak in the Democratic Republic of Congo and Uganda. The State Department has evacuated seven Americans, as NPR's Michelle Kellerman reports.
6: The State Department says the U.S. has a, quote, ironclad commitment to ensuring that its response to the Ebola outbreak is fully resourced and rapid. Officials brush off criticism that the dismantlement of America's main aid agency is hampering the response. Secretary of State Marco Rubio and his advisors accused the World Health Organization for being slow to identify the outbreak the U.S. pulled out of the WHO last year. The State Department is sending disaster relief teams to the Democratic Republic of the Congo and Uganda and setting up clinics to provide emergency Ebola screening, though that could take weeks. Michelle Kellerman, NPR News, the State Department.
2: This is NPR News. Russian leader Vladimir Putin is in China, arriving in Beijing Wednesday, days after President Trump's summit there with Chinese President Xi Jinping. She welcomed Putin with a ceremony at the Great Hall of the People. The two are to discuss a variety of topics, including energy and security, as well as advancing overall ties. China is Russia's top customer for oil and gas. Crews are battling wildfires, multiple wildfires in Southern California, including the Sandy Fire in the hills above Simi Valley, northwest of Los Angeles. Evacuation orders and warnings remain in place for several neighborhoods. Firefighters also battling a blaze on Santa Rosa Island off the Southern California coast. Colombian folk singer who popularized Afro-Indigenous sounds has died at the age of 85, NPR's Felix Contreras reports.
7: She was born Sonia Basante Vides, but the world knew her as Toto La Mompesina. She was from Colombia's Caribbean coast near a town called Mompox, from which she took her stage name. She came from a musical family that specialized in the Afro-Colombian traditions of that area of the country, a combination of heavy percussion, indigenous flutes, and call-and-response vocals. In 1993, she recorded an album for musician Peter Gabriel's Real World Records that catapulted her to international audiences. And in recent years, she became a popular collaborator with a new generation of Colombian pop and folk artists. Felix Contreras, NPR News.
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1: Coming up, the Russian leader Vladimir Putin is in China barely days after Donald Trump's visit there. We'll bring you all the updates shortly. We'll also hear about efforts to find a vaccine for the strain of Ebola that's responsible for the current outbreak in the DR Congo.
0: We'll also head to Germany, where pro-Palestinian activists face trial. And we welcome your messages on anything you hear on Newsday. Our number, which works for both WhatsApp and text, is +44 77 86 20 50 85.
1: We start in Beijing, where the Russian President Vladimir Putin has received a warm welcome to a summit with his Chinese counterpart Xi Jinping.

0: The two presidents undertook a military inspection, walking down a red carpet past neat lines of Chinese soldiers standing at attention. They went on to hold talks in the Great Hall of the People. In his opening remarks, President Xi Jinping told Putin that the two countries should promote the construction of a more just and reasonable global governance system. President Putin said that the Russia-China relations are at an unprecedented level. President Putin's visit comes just days after US President Donald Trump was in the Chinese capital. We are expecting the two leaders to speak to the press in the next short while, trade and security likely high on the agenda. Well, for more, let's now speak to retired senior colonel in the Chinese People's Liberation Army, Zhou Bo. He's a senior fellow now at the Center for International Security and Strategy at Tsinghua University in Beijing. Welcome to the program. Now, a lot of ceremony going on at the moment in Beijing, but at the heart of this trip is agreements. There are, according to Kremlin, expected to be some 21 of them officially signed. So in what areas do you expect Russia and China to be formally declaring stronger ties?
1: Well, I think this would be reflected in that the two sides have decided to extend a friendship treaty between them, because in the beginning it was signed for 20 years, and then we have seen extension of 5 years, and apparently they have decided to continue to extend it, and that should come to nobody's surprise. And in terms of the tangible results, I believe they should have further discussion about the power of Siberia 2 gas pipeline, because we already have a gas pipeline. And right now, I don't believe they're going to, ink a deal this time, but things will be certainly further discussed, because it's interesting. The only thing they need to discuss further probably is about price, but this pipeline definitely will be built, because a lot of things have already been discussed. So given the current situation, you see the problem of having oil supply coming from Strait of Hormuz, so on and so forth. So having another gas pipeline coming from Russia, a reliable partner of China, would be significant, both for China and Russia.
0: Is it your sense then that there will be much focus on the current crisis in the Middle East during the talks?
1: Well, I don't think so, because, everybody looks up to China to play a bigger role, and China certainly would love to do that. That is why, even the Iranian foreign minister came a week before Trump's visit. But as to how China can play a role, even behind the door, I think it is a question. China certainly has, demonstrated such goodwill. Even Trump hasn't acknowledged that, beforehand. But for Russia, I think they are less concerned with this, because in a way, this might be in the benefit to have to see oil price going up a bit.
0: And so do you expect then to have much substance come out of these talks in comparison perhaps to last week's visit by President Trump, where there was a lot of pomp and ceremony, but very little detail about what actually came out of discussions between the two leaders?
1: Well, you see, the importance of this visit by President Putin, in a way, is because it is business as usual. Business as usual in that this kind of exchange visit have started after 1996. Yeah, so with each visit, of course, people expect something new, right? So you will fill in the basket with something new. So that is why it is important. In terms of Trump's visit, actually, it's better than you have described, because the Chinese side has decided to buy 200 Boeings, and we're going to buy soybeans and so on and so forth. And I believe the most important thing in Trump-Xi's summit is because, according to the Chinese side, we have agreed to establish a constructive strategic stability. Interestingly, this is not found in Americans' readout. But unless we have agreed, the Chinese side certainly would not mention it, right? So I believe there is still some kind of reluctance on the American side to take China as an absolute equal. But this is a significance. And I believe for Chinese people, another Trump visit after 9 years is just a proof that we are now almost equal.
0: Many thanks for speaking to us, retired senior colonel in the Chinese People's Liberation Army, Zhou Bo.
2: And it was fascinating, wasn't it, hearing him, for all his military background, speak so much about the economic side to the relationship between Russia and China. Nick Marsh on our business desk in Singapore conveniently joins us now. So as we've been hearing, Nick, something, a partnership that could benefit both sides here, both Russia and China.
3: Yeah, exactly. I mean, this is what, you know, analysts call an asymmetric partnership, so not an equal partnership. It's quite clear that China is by far the dominant economy. Frankly speaking, Russia needs China much more than China needs Russia. But that doesn't mean, though, it's a completely one-sided relationship. Yes, China is Russia's largest trading partner. It accounts for about a quarter of all of its trade. On the other side, Russia accounts for only about 3 or 4% of China's total trade. And Russia's looked to China so much more since it was effectively cut off from huge chunks of the world economy through sanctions after it invaded Ukraine in 2022. But at the same time, as we've just been hearing there, China needs oil and gas. You know, this is the world's second largest economy, the absolute manufacturing powerhouse of the world. In order to keep that economy going, you need natural resources that China doesn't have. And obviously now with the war in the Middle East putting, you know, strain on suppliers, Russia becomes a slightly more, well, even more attractive partner than it was before.
2: So that war in the Middle East then, has it changed the equation that much?
3: It has. It has put Russia in a slightly stronger position than it was before. Still not, you know, not on an equal footing by any means compared to China. But, you know, many countries, and not just China, you know, here in Southeast Asia, are buying more Russian oil. Waivers have been issued for sanctions on Russian oil by the US and yesterday by the UK as well, when it comes to, you know, things like jet fuel and diesel and that sort of thing. So, you know, Russia is making quite a lot of money out of this war, and it's going to be bringing that to the table today as Presidents Putin and Xi meet in Beijing.
2: Nick Marsh, our business presenter in Singapore. Thank you.
0: The World Health Organization says the number of suspected Ebola cases in eastern DRC could double in the coming days to 1,000. Officials there say it is difficult to assess the scale of the outbreak because testing capacity remains limited. Now, the virus is believed to have killed more than 130 people so far. Well, one organization that's mobilizing its response is the Coalition for Epidemic Preparedness Innovations, known as CEPI, which has been instrumental in developing vaccines for other strains of Ebola. I've been hearing more about their work from CEPI's Executive Director for Preparedness and Response, Dr. Nicole Lurie.
4: There are no vaccines available right now. There are a couple of vaccine candidates that could be manufactured really rapidly, but right now there's not enough data on how they perform in animals for us to think that we could ever advance them to human trials. That work would get done over the next couple of months. There's another candidate that's got great evidence in animals. The vaccine manufacturing is a little bit slower. And so we hope to move all of those pretty quickly forward so that we can get to a vaccine as quickly as possible.
0: Does having an outbreak like this then make it possible for you to move with speed to develop vaccines?
4: So there's two parts of moving with speed to develop vaccines. One is all the work that has to be done before you ever go do a trial in a human being. And that's all the work that we've been doing the past couple of years and the work that we've been doing now. The second part is that you can have those vaccine candidates ready, but there's no way that you know if they work until an outbreak occurs. And so when an outbreak occurs, the goal is to be able to test those vaccines very quickly in clinical trials to get a signal about whether they work and are safe. And if they work and you're really comfortable about the safety, then we can deploy them quickly. Yeah.
0: In this particular case, you do not have vaccine candidates that are ready to go to clinical trials yet, do you?
4: No, we don't. And we hope that we'll have some several months from now. And we expect this outbreak isn't going to be over anytime soon, unfortunately. And so given that our goal is to get candidate vaccines out there as quickly as possible to help both test the vaccines themselves, but more importantly, to bring about an end to the outbreak.
0: Does it help that there is a working vaccine for a different strain of Ebola?
4: You know, I think

0: expedite the process of coming up with a vaccine? How does it help with your research?
1: Well, it helps us develop vaccines and the part of the vaccine that is responsible for the immune response and be sure that it can hold up and be really well matched to the strain that is circulating so that it can provide the most effective immune response possible. And it lets us pretty quickly and easily test a couple of different, I'll call them configurations or shapes of what we want to do with that part of the vaccine, you know, in cells and in animals quickly, so that we can take the best and most effective one forward into manufacturing and clinical trials.
0: And you have also been looking into the hantavirus vaccine. Where are we with that?
1: So the hantavirus vaccine is very interesting because when we want to start making a vaccine, we often start with this artificial intelligence step of trying to make a vaccine candidate in the virus family that the hantavirus is in. And then we want to go ahead and test it in animals. And when we looked at, and we decided that we would do those first couple of steps, we didn't think that we needed to have a full-fledged vaccine right now because we didn't think this would turn into a very major outbreak. So when we looked to start this work, what we found is that some of our partners had already used artificial intelligence to develop these vaccine candidates. And they had also already tested these candidates in animal models to see if they worked, and indeed they did. So we felt like we were a few steps ahead of the game in the 100-day mission and had ourselves poised so that if things got a lot worse, we would be ready to pounce on this and move forward.
0: Right. But what challenges do you foresee and what challenges are you experiencing at the moment? Because we are in the times when a lot of international aid has been cut. Does that affect you?
1: Well, sure. A lot of international aid has been cut. A lot of research funding has been cut. A lot of funding to international organizations has been cut. And we are right now in a period where we are trying to raise money for our next 5 years. Without that kind of funding, we can't do all the kinds of work that we've done to lead up to the point where we can develop a vaccine. So that affects us. But the kinds of things that I'm just as worried about, to be honest, are that there are always challenges in the development and manufacturing, but we're also at a point in time where there's tremendous misinformation and distrust about vaccines. And so it's going to be really important that as we develop these vaccines, that we're able to explain to communities and populations exactly what it is that we're doing, how we are ensuring vaccine safety, the cautions we are going to take in testing the vaccine to be sure it is effective and to be sure it is safe, so that when it is ready for use on a large scale, people will actually want to get vaccinated.
0: Dr. Nicole Rourie there, the Executive Director for Preparedness and Response at the Coalition for Epidemic Preparedness Innovations, CEPI.
2: This is Newsday on the BBC World Service with Anne in Nairobi and James in London. These are our main headlines here on the World Service. The Chinese leader Xi Jinping has warned the world is in danger of reverting to the law of the jungle as he welcomed his Russian counterpart Vladimir Putin to Beijing. Newsday has been told by a resident in the Congolese province at the centre of the Ebola outbreak that a climate of fear is descending on the region. And sales of electric vehicles appear to be booming as the cost of petrol increases. Another sale booming, presumably, is Arsenal shirts, because my beloved Arsenal have won the Premier League. Lots of celebrating going on. Here's Sarah Manai to take us through the details.
3: Indeed, James, in the English Premier League, Manchester City could have sent the title race to the final day, but against a Bournemouth team that has been exceeding all expectations this season, well, City could only manage a 1-1 draw last night. So Arsenal's 22-year wait for the Premier League title is over. 22 years ago, you were a different man, James, back then.
2: Scarcely a man.
3: In that team that we called the Invincibles. And there were more French players, just saying, back then. There were also some incredible African players, Kolo Touré, Kanu, and later, Emmanuel Eboué, Alex

0: song, and Wenger's last signing at the club at the time, Pierre-Emerick Aubameyang. Just all that to say that there is a strong African legacy at Arsenal, isn't it?
1: Yeah, there really is. There it is. I was also the BBC correspondent on Ivory Coast at one point, and Kolo Touré, Emmanuel Dabouya, these Arsenal greats, I got to interview them. I actually once went to, when Arsenal were in the Champions League final in 2006, I watched it with Emmanuel Dabouya's family in Abidjan. Yeah, there's a long tradition of Arsenal stars at the club, yeah.
2: Wow. And James, you're not the only one celebrating this morning. We've been hearing from Arsenal supporters across the world, including from Uganda.
3: Hey, I'm Regis Francis from Masaka, Uganda. I'm very, very excited, very, very happy that Man City has drawn its game with Bournemouth 1-1. That makes it mathematically impossible for them to catch up with Arsenal. And that makes us Arsenal, the Gunners, the champions of this season. Very super excited. The vibe is so high in the streets. By the moment I'm back to my home, but in the streets it was very noisy. The cars and the motorcycles are everywhere, hooting. People are very, very happy, most of the Arsenal fans. And I am very happy that we get to win it 20 years down the road.
0: James, I'm just picking back up on what you said earlier, watching that with Emmanuel Eboué's family. How was that?
1: Well, it was very exciting initially, and then Arsenal lost the final and it got a lot less exciting afterwards. But it is a reminder that Arsenal still have something else to play for this season, not just Premier League, but we're in the final of the European Champions League. My non-Arsenal supporting colleague Tom is telling me to hush, so I think we need to move on. But yeah, plenty of good times ahead for Arsenal, I think. Sarah, thank you.
2: Indeed, James. We need to move on. But we'll come back to you. Now, let's head to Germany, and the trial of pro-Palestinian activists is sparking controversy. The five, including two Brits, are part of Palestine Action Germany. The UK has proscribed Palestine Action as a terrorist group, but Germany has not. The trial of the so-called Ulm 5 could set a precedent for the future where protesters are tried as being members of a criminal organisation. The case has sparked a debate about how Germany, traditionally a strong supporter of Israel, is dealing with pro-Palestinian protesters. Bethany Bell reports from Germany.
4: This video, posted on social media, shows the activists known as the Ulm 5 breaking into the Israeli arms company Elbit Systems in Ulm in September. Germany finances, Elbit System produces Israel bombs, they shout. The video shows them destroying equipment and spray painting the words baby killers on the walls.
5: Free, free Palestine!
6: Free Palestine! Free.
4: The group is accused of destroying around €1 million worth of property. Prosecutors have accused them of smashing screens, PCs and equipment. They've charged the group with trespassing and with membership of a criminal organisation. The activists have also been charged with using symbols of Hamas, which is proscribed as a terrorist organisation in Germany. The prosecution and defence have clashed in court over the way the activists are being treated. Chaotic scenes on the first day of the trial, with supporters cheering and shouting when the activists entered the courtroom. They were handcuffed and put behind a glass wall. Two British citizens are among them, Crow Trix and Hannah Hailu, known as Zoe. The families say the state is trying to make an example of them. Crow's sister Kit told the BBC the charges against them are disproportionate and their treatment unacceptable.
7: They've not harmed anybody, and there's not even a charge of threat of harm. Do you know what I mean? Like, this is a case of property damage, and this is how they're being treated.
4: Zoe's mother, Nikki Robertson, says the Ulm 5 should be released on bail and given a fair trial.
8: Zoe's got quite sore wrists, and that's from being handcuffed, which I'm absolutely disgusted and outraged about. They shouldn't be in those handcuffs anyway. It's completely inappropriate to have brought them into court like that.
4: In a statement to the BBC, German prosecutors denied that the charges and treatment were disproportionate. They said they hadn't requested any special conditions of detention and the restrictions were standard under German law. The activists are now on trial in Stuttgart-Stammheim, a high-security prison. Their lawyers say it gives the impression their clients are dangerous individuals. In the UK, where there have been extensive protests by Palestine Action, it's prescribed as a terrorist group. In February, the High Court ruled that was unlawful. The government is appealing against the decision.
2: The BBC's Bethany Bell reporting there from Germany on the trial of the pro-Palestinian activists as something that is sparking controversy, not just there, but in across the region. 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
1: Coming up this half hour, we'll hear from a community activist trying to help people in the DR Congo control an outbreak of Ebola.
2: And a people smuggler who was identified by a BBC investigation has been arrested.
1: And Arsenal have won the Premier League. We'll speak to a Kenyan superstar whose music is providing the soundtrack to the celebrations.
0: BBC News with Roisin Hastie. The Chinese President Xi Jinping has welcomed Vladimir Putin to the Great Hall of the People in Beijing as the two leaders seek to demonstrate the strength of their relationship just days after a visit by Donald Trump. In his opening remarks, Mr. Xi warned of a return to the laws of the jungle, an apparent reference to the US-Israel war against Iran. Shipping data indicates that two Chinese tankers laden with 4 million barrels of oil have passed through the Strait of Hormuz. The successful passage has encouraged a slight fall in oil prices. World Health Organization officials say they do not expect the current outbreak of Ebola in the Democratic Republic of Congo to be over swiftly. The WHO has said it's concerned about the speed of the spread of the virus. The International Energy Agency says electric vehicle sales are forecast to hit new records this year, comprising about 28% of all purchases. One contributory reason for the growth is the rising cost of fuel. A planned 18-day walkout at the South Korean electronics giant Samsung looks set to go ahead on Thursday. The latest round of talks failed to resolve a dispute over pay and bonuses. The White House has confirmed that President Trump will attend next month's G7 summit in France, despite the growing friction with his allies. Mr. Trump is reportedly keen to make the diplomatic gathering more business focused. In primaries in Kentucky, ahead of midterm elections in the US, a vocal critic of Donald Trump, Congressman Thomas Massie, has lost to a challenger backed by the president. And the European Union has reached provisional agreement on legislation to remove import duties on American goods. It's a key part of implementing the trade framework deal reached with the US last year. That's the latest BBC News.
2: Thank you for those updates. Hello and welcome to Newsday on the BBC World Service. We're live from London with James Copnall and from Nairobi with me, Anne Soy.
1: We're going to be joined here in our London studio by a colleague who's part of an investigation into a people smuggler who has now been arrested.
2: And we'll head to Bunia, the epicentre of the Ebola outbreak in the northeast of the Democratic Republic of Congo, We'll also hear from Cuba on the energy crisis that's hit the island.
1: And Arsenal fans around the world, including, well, me, are celebrating our first Premier League title in over two decades. And what's a celebration without music? Well, I've been speaking to Bien, the Kenyan artist who has made something of an anthem. Are you dancing to it? Let us know. Our number for your WhatsApp and text messages is +44 77 86 20 50 85. Well, it's not often we start a half hour of Newsday with a sports story, but I'm in the presenter's chair today and Arsenal have won the Premier League for the first time in more than two decades. So I put my foot down, I'm afraid. Sarah and I, yeah, sports presenters here. Just give us the bare facts, Sarah. What's happened?
0: As if you didn't know. He's deciding over the programme today. Well, Arsenal's 22-year wait for the Premier League title, it's over, James. And it was an emotional one for you last night, I know.
1: It really was. Man City had to win to keep their title dream alive. They didn't. We won.
0: They
1: the league
0: drew
1: as a
0: 1-1 against Bournemouth last night at the Vitality Stadium. Indeed, they could have taken the league title race until the very last day of the league, which is going to take place on Sunday. But they drew 1-1 last night at the Vitality Stadium, meaning it's they can't catch up now on Arsenal. And 22 years later, the Gunners have made it.
1: 22 years of pain, gone in a second. And, you know, as we were saying earlier, what is a party without some music?

0: Well, if you're in Kenya, Tanzania, or the rest of East Africa, you might well have heard this song in recent weeks on radio or seen it on social media as everyone tries to dance to the challenge. It's the hit song Finale by Bien Aimé Baraza, better known as Bien, who first burst onto the scenes with the popular group Sauti Sol and would go on to enjoy a decade of great success with the band before the members went on their separate ways to explore their careers. In this new song, he joined forces with Tanzanian and Bongo Flava legend Ali Kiba.
1: The video is nearing 30 million views as we speak, breaking all sorts of records. And in the video, Myang and his friends come together and are seen having a great time. The video opens with a group of them watching a match where his and my beloved Arsenal are playing. And since the track was released a few weeks ago, East African Arsenal fans have latched onto this song as something of an anthem, pushing us towards what was confirmed last night, a first Premier League title in 22 years. Well, just before that happened, I called up Myang to find out more about the song.
2: Finale is just about, it's about the finals, really. Finale in Swahili means the finals. And it's a song that I actually made to speak about moments in life when you need to be a champion. And it's a song that calls the inner champion in you. And because I'm a big, big Arsenal fan, I decided to add a bit of symbolism of, you know, the Arsenal fanaticism in the video. And if you watch the video, you'll see there's a bunch of me and my friends who are all Arsenal fans celebrating what is about to become the biggest win of, you know, 20 years. Our biggest win in 20 years.
1: You're a confident man, right? I've been suffering along with the team all season, but you have faith.
2: Listen, man, and I put out the song, I think 6 weeks ago, something like that. And so I also had a lot of faith in the team.
1: Because there have been some moments, that game against, that loss against Man City, that loss against Bournemouth, but you believed.
2: Yes. There's been moments when we've stumbled. And when it looked like I shot myself in the foot. But here we are, guys. End of the season. We're just about to head over to Budapest as well. So it's going to be a nice double. Would have been a quadruple, but we'll take a double.
1: What drew you to becoming an Arsenal fan?
2: The style of play. I watched so much football growing up, and I just, when the way Arsene Wenger built the team to play the tic-tac-toe football is what made me really be an Arsenal fan. I also had a brother who was a Manchester United fan, and I hated Manchester United because I just wanted to be against him. But with time, I fell in love with the style of play. And I think you agree that in the Premier League, we're very unique in how we play the game.
1: Oh, for sure, yeah. And this season, we're close to doing something. I'm an Arsenal fan. We're close to doing.
2: Hey!
1: We're close to doing something that, yeah, look, we haven't done for so long.
2: Yeah, it's been 20 years plus.
1: And then there has been all this criticism of our playing style, of the, you know, boring Arsenal and 1-0 against Burnley. I was in the stadium, yeah, suffering along. I guess maybe you in front of your TV. Does that criticism hurt, or is it all about winning now? It doesn't matter how.
2: I think it doesn't matter how we win now. All we need is the 3 points. And as long as we have the 3 points in the bag, the rest is just, it's noise. It's noise, really.
1: I showed the video to my 10-year-old son, who's a big Arsenal fan as well. Uh-huh. He wants to be invited to the next party because that looks fun.
2: Yeah, man. The video shoot was more like a party, to be honest. And I'm just happy that I feel like a prophet almost.
1: Mm. Tell us
2: predicting this moment.
1: Tell us about how your fans, anyone really, has been reacting to the video, because there's been huge reactions, particularly in East Africa, yeah. I guess.
2: Yes, I think it's been by far one of the best marketing tools for the song as well, because anytime Arsenal wins a game, we go up 2 million views, 2 million streams. And the fans have really, really rallied behind me. The Arsenal fans, the ones who are not Arsenal fans, also use the song to mock us when we lose. And, you know, it's a win-win.
1: Has Arsenal reached out to you at all, the club? It seems like an obvious link.
2: Not yet. But I actually didn't do it so that Arsenal could reach out to me. You know, I did it because of how much love I have for the club. So if the team reaches out to me, wow. If they don't reach out to me, I don't love them any less. I just feel validated and I feel happy for the squad.
1: I was thinking to myself, it's amazing how much some people, I'm including myself in this, and sounds like you, care about football, care about Arsenal in this case. It's just a game, right? It's just a team, but it does really matter somehow, doesn't it?
2: It does, man. It gives you something to live for, something to look forward to. You know, life is meaningless. You have to give it meaning with things you believe in and things that make you happy. And Arsenal is just one of them. You know, for some people, it's another team, it's another sport. But I think a lot of men derive happiness from the simple things in life. Okay, although being an Arsenal supporter is not simple. that's where we get our happiness from.
1: Is that the link with music in a way then? Finding some joy, finding some meaning in life, whether that's Arsenal or singing?
2: Yes. And you know, music and football are things that really connect and unite people. Music and football, the World Cup is the most watched sporting event in the world. And it goes well in hand with music. We unite people in the dance floors, we unite people in living rooms, we unite people in clubs, in social settings, and how music is used in African settings as well is to unite people. So football and music go hand in hand.
1: We're recording this before we know what happens in the Premier League.
2: We already know what's going to happen. We already know.
1: An Arsenal win, you're saying?
2: Definitely. Like, this is a no-brainer, my G.
1: What would that
2: at
1: mean?
2: At this point, we are 5 points clear.
1: What would that
2: I
1: mean?
2: I don't know what we'd have to do to lose the season.
1: What would it mean to you, though, that Arsenal win?
2: Man, the feeling would be, I don't even understand. Because, you know, like, I feel like for a long time in my career, in my music career, I felt like any time Arsenal didn't win, it reflected on my career and the things that I didn't win in life. And so this year already, such a great year for me musically and career-wise. And this win is testament that this is a good year.
1: That is Bien-Aimé Barraza there, the singer. We were speaking, of course, before it was confirmed that Arsenal had won the Premier League, but, you know, he was pretty confident it was going to happen, called himself a prophet, and hey, Arsenal did indeed win. And just before we ended our conversation, I asked if he would sing us a little bit from that track.
2: Leo Silali, Nikukesha Mitungi, Nawasha Nachoma, Tena Sijali, Yamewashinda.

0: Ale puliza kipenga. Finale. Yep, it's the finals, guys. We're here.
1: Bien, thanks very much indeed to him. Thanks to you too for all your messages. So many of them coming in about Arsenal. Albert in Uganda says, congratulations, James, and congratulations to all the Arsenal fans, especially those who've never witnessed Arsenal lift the Premier League like me. But finally, the manager, Mikel Arteta, has made one of our dreams come true. You've got some more, I think, Anne.
2: Oh, yes. Mohamed Ba in The Gambia says, congratulations to you, James, and all Arsenal fans around the world. And he says, our patience, loyalty, and belief has been rewarded. And there's a City fan who says he wants to congratulate you as well. However, he reminds you that the players and fans that while celebrating, there's still a Champions League title to be won.
1: There is indeed, yeah. In a couple of weeks' time, in 10 days' time, Arsenal against PSG. But let's concentrate on the here and now. Let's concentrate on that Premier League title. Sarah and I still with us with more.
3: Yeah, let's Arsenal fans and James enjoy a little bit before the pressure gets back on your shoulder. Bless you. The pressure has been on for a month. They want to enjoy today. It was, as we said earlier, it was an emotional one for you last night, James, of course. It was also an emotional one for the BBC's football correspondent who was at the Etihad last night.
4: Savinho with an important touch. Still we play on here. This could be the last attack. Across it comes Rodri with a shot. That's blocked on the edge of the penalty area. And I think Bournemouth will get it away. Brooks hits it downfield. Still Anthony Taylor plays on. We are into the seventh minute of added time. Matheus Nunes will get there first and passes it back to Donnarumma. And that is it. The Premier League title race is over.
3: That was the BBC's John Murray, who will join us here on the programme in a moment. So Mikel Arteta's side will officially lift the Premier League trophy at their final game against Crystal Palace on Sunday. And in a North London pub, one of our reporters last night met a couple who watched City's game and were now faced with a dilemma. Baby shower or Arsenal's victory parade in the streets of the English capital?
5: There was tension, emotion and jubilation. There's horns blaring. There are people running up and down the streets. And I've got Louis and Amy who've stuck around today. Guys, you've waited 22 years. I don't even know how old you are.
6: I was two when we last won the league. I was 2 years old.
5: There you go. So you've waited 2 years to see your team win the league. Yes. Sum up the season in tonight for me, Louis.
6: We have played with passion.
7: Emotion.
6: We played. I feel like we have honestly deserved this title. The way we've been this season, we have scraped the wins, and that's fine.
7: But
8: we're just so happy. We can't put into words.
6: I cannot speak.
5: Was it ever in doubt? Because you've come second the last three seasons. Was this one ever in doubt?
6: I thought after last season, Liverpool winning, I thought it might have fell off. But after we won yesterday night, I knew if I had to go to Palace, we'd win at Palace. That's what I knew.
5: Okay, now, Amy, I hope I'm not spoiling the news for everyone. You're pregnant. Your baby shower is the day of the parade. Louis, are you going to the parade?
6: I'm going to the parade!
8: I'm going as well!
5: So the baby shower was cancelled?
8: Yeah, just don't tell my mum!
5: There you go, Mark. The baby shower was cancelled. Arsenal fans are now piling out onto the streets across the street from the Emirates, and I'm sure this party is going to go long into the night. They've waited 22 years. They're going to enjoy every single second.
3: Amy, Louis, congratulations. Do you think they're going to call him Mikel?
1: Yeah, they might, right? After the manager, Mikel Arteta, why not? Did she say, don't tell my mum about the baby shower being cancelled?
3: Yeah, it's cancelled. I'm going to.
1: Having told the entire
2: it's on the world.
1: World
2: service.
1: Yeah.
2: And you know, cancelling a baby shower to go to the parade. And Martin Manuel Wugol in Juba says, at a personal level, I don't understand sport largely, but for the sake of Comrade James, supporter of Arsenal fan, I support him.
1: Oh, there you go. Martin, thank you.
3: And let's take a minute, James, to talk about Mikel Arteta, former player of the club, seven years at the helm now. Some criticism on Arsenal's style of play. You talked about it with Bien earlier. Doubts on his management skills. You know, he's been called boring Arsenal. Arteta is too cautious. He's been waiting for it and he's got it. It's his revenge today, isn't it?
1: It's an incredible achievement, I think, because when he took over as manager. Arsenal were really struggling. We finished eighth in his first season, and it's been progression since then. But the big question was, could we take the next step? Could we win the league? And of course, we have. So it is a vindication for him. But I think there has been criticism of him, but not really from Arsenal fans. I was in the ground in our last game against Burnley on Monday, and at the end, the players did a lap of appreciation because it was the last home game. And Mikel Arteta took to the microphone to make a short speech, and he couldn't speak for about a minute because people were just shouting his name inside the stadium, the emotion and the passion. And people feel he's brought the club to where we are now, Premier League champions.
3: He did. He definitely did. Far from London now, let's hear from Arsenal fans across the world. Let's hear from Arsenal fans on the African continent, because there are plenty of them, like in Zambia, for example.
7: My name is Amoris. I am in Lusaka, Zambia. I am so, so thrilled. It's been a long time coming, and I'm so, so, so, so thrilled. I think the main reason why we've done this is our defense. I think this success has been built on our defense. We have had the best defense for the last three seasons, and I think it has ultimately all come together. Thank you so much, Mikel Arteta. Thank you to the boys, and I am absolutely thrilled. Yeah, baby, yeah.
3: And we'll hear more reactions throughout the programme, throughout the morning, of course, to Arsenal finally winning the English Premier League title 22 years after the last one.
1: Sarah Manai, thank you. Loved hearing that.
2: Let's return now to our coverage of Ebola, which has killed at least 136 people in the Democratic Republic of Congo. Officials from the World Health Organization are warning that the outbreak may be spreading faster than originally thought. As cases spread to other areas in the country as well as neighbouring Uganda, modelling is suggesting that there has been substantial under-detection of infections and that the current outbreak's true magnitude remains uncertain. Well, for more on this, we spoke earlier to Caitlin Brady, the country director of the Danish Refugee Council. She's worked through Ebola outbreaks in the past and is preparing her organization's response in the area. I asked her to bring us up to date on the latest in Goma, where there have reportedly been cases.
9: There has been one confirmed case in Goma. That's somebody who traveled from Ituri, and local authorities are doing contact tracing. We don't know exactly how many contacts they are tracing. There is only one confirmed case at present, and that person is being treated in one of the local hospitals. DRC, as you know, this is not their first outbreak. This is the 17th outbreak and response. So they are the experts when it comes to responding to Ebola.
2: Indeed, a lot of experience dealing with the outbreaks there. But I wonder what the current situation means for dealing with Ebola, given that where you are and large parts of the Kivus are controlled by rebels, M23 rebels. Has that complicated the response?
9: I think it probably makes it harder than it would have been otherwise. But having said that, after the takeover of Goma by the M23 and their political allies, the AFC, a lot of the health officials and healthcare workers stayed and continued working. And so the capacity to respond has remained. And we received a communique the other day from the local authority saying that they were supporting the contact tracing and taking all appropriate measures to contain the spread in Goma itself. One case is an epidemic because it's Ebola and because it's so deadly, but it's certainly not the same as the situation in Ituri, where we're seeing a quite rapid increase in numbers. So Ituri is a province to the north where the epicenter of the outbreak is, and which is also unfortunately heavily conflict affected and very, very vulnerable in terms of the health system.
2: And as a result of that conflict, many people, thousands of people, are displaced. They're living in displacement camps. Just paint a picture of, you know, how the situation is there and what are the fears should Ebola be confirmed in these displacement camps?
9: Yeah, thanks. There are about 6.5 million displaced in Eastern DRC. Almost a million of those are displaced in Ituri, the province that is most heavily affected, and hundreds of thousands are displaced in the territory of Jugu. Again, that's where the outbreak started, and there are many different camps. Some of them large, some of them small. DRC works in a camp called Plan Sabo, and that's a camp with over 100,000 IDPs. The sanitary conditions are very poor because access in recent months due to insecurity has been so poor. The area is unfortunately host to a non-international armed conflict that has been going on since about 2018 and has had some pretty severe spikes in the past. Because of the lack of access in recent months, as I said, the water, sanitation and hygiene conditions in the camps are pretty poor, and people are living really cheek to jowl. So if Ebola gets into the camps, it will be very difficult to prevent it from spreading. The key prevention measures are space and not touching other people. So this is what we tell our staff and what we tell the communities. Do not touch a member, somebody who's not a member of your family, and do not touch somebody who's obviously sick. These are some of the messages that we're trying to get out into the communities. Unfortunately, this is a community that hasn't dealt with Ebola before, and so may have certain fears and prejudices that could have delayed detection and could impede the response.
2: Kathleen Brady there, the country director of the Danish Refugee Council, speaking to us earlier from Goma.
1: We got a message in on that from Deluxe Farm Buller in Monrovia, Liberia, saying a coordinated approach, contact tracing, improved surveillance system could be some of the approaches to help stop the further spread of Ebola in the DRC. Thank you for that. Now, a people smuggler who was identified by a BBC investigation has now been arrested. Cardo Jaff, who used the online alias Cardos Rania, is believed to have been responsible for bringing thousands of migrants to the UK in small boats and lorries. Our colleague Rob Laurie, who's part of that investigation, joins us now. Welcome to the programme. So what exactly did you find out about this man?
10: Oh, good morning. Yeah, Cardo Rania, that is a.k.a. Cardo Jaff, was really at the top of a large network spanning, you know, Turkey, the Balkans, Europe, and into the UK. He controlled the flow of complicit HGV drivers and wagon parks around Europe, but he also controlled a large proportion of the boat supply onto the Calais beaches. So this is really not just the arrest of a person, which is significant. This is the dismantling, or at least the very least, the disruption of a, you know, large trafficking network spanning from Rania in northern Iraq all the way to the UK. He was guaranteeing to deliver you basically to any postcode of your choosing within the UK from Iraq.
1: Yeah, and how did we get from your investigation to an arrest?
10: Well, that's down to the ever better relationships between the UK, the European partners, and the KRI. You know, I've spoken to ministers within the KRI, Kurdish region of Iraq, and they really do want a better working relationship with the West to combat what they see as the scourge of human trafficking of young people out of Iraq, coining it at one point the brain drain that they're losing. So they're really wanting to combat this as much as us, from what I can tell.
1: Mm. And what sort of charges do we know is he likely to face?
10: Well, we're not sure what the Iraqis have found on him, because they've obviously arrested him with multiple phones. We certainly have got him down for, you know, thousands of people coming across Europe illegally and draining them of all the money. We don't know whether there's been any deaths en route, but I should imagine we've talked to many families that still have loved ones lost who used this individual as their chosen method of getting out of Iraq and through Europe. So, you know, he's been charging a lot of money, and there's quite a few people still missing, you know, over a number of years.
1: And did you get a sense of his motivations? Was it purely financial, do you think?
10: You know, I called him up on the phone just before we aired the programme, and these people have zero humanity, zero compassion, and their only motivation is money. Once they take the money and send them on the way, there is no humanity, no compassion, and it is quite literally one of the most dangerous things an individual can do, is put the hands of their lives in the hands of a human trafficker.
1: Mm. There are, of course, other human trafficking networks. Does this perhaps, will it perhaps lead to further investigations, further attempts to dismantle these networks?
10: Yeah, I think from talking to the National Crime Agency, they are working so hard. I mean, they have full teams working on this. And it's really down to, also to do with, you know, politics as well, how they build up their relationships with Europe, because this is not just a UK problem anymore. This is a European issue where, you know, people are literally losing their lives. So, you know, the law enforcement around Europe are starting to step up. And I know from talking to the National Crime Agency, they are at the forefront of this.
1: Taking it very seriously. Rob Laurie, thank you very much indeed. This is Newsday on the BBC World Service.
11: Hey everybody, it's Kai Rizdahl, the host of Marketplace. 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
1: Hello and welcome to Newsday on the BBC World Service with Anne Soy in Nairobi and James Copnall in London.
2: The Russian President Vladimir Putin is in Beijing to meet his Chinese counterpart. The meeting comes a week after the US President's visit. The two leaders will focus on talks on their respective economies.
1: The World Health Organization has warned infections from the latest Ebola strain could reach 1,000 in the coming days. We will discuss lessons learned from the 2014 Ebola crisis with a former Liberian health official.
2: We'll hear from the former CIA director, Leon Panetta, about what needs to be done to end the war with Iran.
1: And after 22 years, the wait is over for Arsenal as they once again become winners of the English Premier League. That's coming up after this bulletin of the latest world news.
13: Live from NPR News, I'm Giles Snyder. President Trump has scored another win against a Republican rival. In Tuesday's primary election in Kentucky, Congressman Thomas Massey failed to advance, voters handing the nomination instead to Trump's handpicked challenger, Ed Gallrein.
14: I want to thank President Trump for his support, his endorsement, and his counsel as I navigated this campaign.
13: Massey had been a thorn in Trump's side. He pushed for the release of the Epstein files, opposed the Iran war, and voted against Trump's tax legislation last year. Voters also decided party primaries Tuesday in Alabama, Georgia, Idaho, Oregon, and Pennsylvania. The Trump administration is defending its plan for a $1.8 billion anti-weaponization fund. NPR's Tom Dreisbach reports.
15: Trump administration officials say people who believe the government was weaponized against them should apply for taxpayer-funded restitution through the Justice Department's upcoming anti-weaponization fund. And officials would not rule out making payments to Trump supporters who violently assaulted police during the January 6th attack on the Capitol. Vice President J.D. Vance told reporters they would evaluate applications on a case-by-case basis.
16: We're trying to compensate people where the book was thrown at them, they were mistreated by the legal system.
15: Democrats have condemned the initiative, calling it a slush fund for Trump's allies. Tom Dreisbach, NPR News.
13: That fund was announced as part of the settlement that saw Trump drop his $10 billion lawsuit over the leak of his tax returns. As part of the deal, Acting Attorney General Todd Blanche signed a document that's been posted on the Justice Department's website that bars the IRS from ever pursuing any audits into past tax claims for President Trump, his relatives, and his companies. Health officials at the Centers for Disease Control and Prevention are responding to two ongoing infectious disease outbreaks with travel restrictions. They say the measures are intended to protect the broader public, as NPR's Ping Huang reports.
17: The CDC advises people to avoid non-essential travel to parts of the Democratic Republic of Congo because of a growing Ebola outbreak. Dr. Satish Pillai, who works on Ebola response for the agency, says some who have been there can't come to the U.S.
18: The CDC has immediately issued an order to suspend entry of certain persons from DRC, Uganda, and South Sudan.
17: The so-called Title 42 order restricts people with non-U.S. passports if they've been in these countries in the past 21 days. Separately, an outbreak of hantavirus on a cruise ship has led to other restrictions. Two cruise passengers were issued quarantine orders requiring they stay at a facility in Nebraska through the end of May. Other cruise ship passengers are there voluntarily. Ping Huang, NPR News.
13: This is NPR News. Authorities in Southern California say the two teenagers who shot and killed three people at a San Diego mosque first met online, where they were radicalized. Investigators said Tuesday that the two shared white supremacist views and left behind writings that showed their hatred toward various races and religions. Authorities also say they found at least 30 guns, ammunition, and a crossbow at two residents following Monday's attack. The two were found dead with apparently self-inflicted gunshot wounds. Russian President Vladimir Putin is in China, welcomed by leader Xi Jinping at the Great Hall of the People in Beijing. Talks between the two expected to focus on stronger energy links. Putin's visit comes on the heels of President Trump's trip to the Chinese capital last week. Britain's Prince William plans to sell a fifth of the Duchy of Cornwall estate and use the money to address climate change and build housing. NPR's Jeff Brady reports.
19: The Duchy of Cornwall is managed by the eldest son of the monarch and has property holdings valued at $1.3 billion. Prince William's plans were revealed in a Times of London interview with the Duchy's chief executive. The Duchy's 2032 net zero goal is nearly two decades ahead of a similar goal in the Paris Climate Agreement. Scientists say that's necessary to avoid the worst consequences of a hotter climate. The plans include building renewable energy and switching from fossil fuels to cleaner electricity. The royal family is under pressure to reveal more about its finances and provide more value for taxpayers. Jeff Brady, NPR News.
13: This is NPR News.
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2: Thank you for that. 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We're live from Nairobi with me, Anne Soy, and from London with James Cobnall.
1: Coming up in the programme, we're going to get the latest on Vladimir Putin's visit to China. We'll head to Liberia for lessons on dealing with a big Ebola outbreak. And we have an interview too with the former head of the CIA on what America should do to end the war in Iran.
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1: Now this is the sound of President Vladimir Putin being welcomed to Beijing by the Russian national anthem ahead of a summit with his Chinese counterpart Xi Jinping. Well, the two leaders have since been holding talks in the Great Hall of the People. Our China correspondent Laura Bicker joins us now. Do we know what they've been talking about?
0: So there are a couple of things that they've been talking about. We've heard from certainly Chinese state media that President Xi has been talking to his counterpart about trying to push for an end to the war in Iran, calling for an immediate ceasefire. So I think that's a key thing for both leaders to talk about in terms of the role that perhaps they might feel they want to play. But I think it's interesting for President Xi to be talking about one war, but not about another. Remember, Vladimir Putin is still embroiled in that war, his invasion in Ukraine. And I think when it comes to discussing that, we'll be looking very carefully to see if China makes any mention. China maintains or tries to maintain a stance of neutrality when it comes to the war in Ukraine. It wants to keep stable ties with Europe and the West, but also it will not want Russia to lose that war. It will fear instability in the country if Moscow loses, and that instability along a huge border that it shares with Russia. The other thing that we'll be discussing is oil and gas supplies, the trade between the two. For the last few years, there's been this big discussion about a new gas pipeline, a Siberian gas pipeline that runs all the way from Siberia through Mongolia and into northern China. China's pushed it and pushed it and pushed it down the line. But now the war in Iran is squeezing China's oil and gas supplies. So it may well be that Mr. Putin feels now is the time to push that.
1: Give us a sense of the sort of balance of force, as it were, in the relationship. China, a much bigger economy, I guess, and Vladimir Putin involved in conflict. But is this a meeting of equals, as it were?
0: No, this is not a meeting of equals. There is one big brother in this partnership, and that is President Xi. Since Vladimir Putin's invasion of Ukraine, there has been a real imbalance in trade. It was an imbalance before, but now it has reached unprecedented levels. Russia now relies on China. And in fact, the United States and Europe has accused China of offering Russia an economic lifeline in the war. So when it comes to what Vladimir Putin wants out of this, first of all, he wants to stand next to President Xi, a president who last week, by the way, remember, welcomed Donald Trump and did exactly the same as he's done today with the marching band, the inspection of the military honour guard, the waving, cheering children, exact mirror image. And now he's here welcoming Vladimir Putin. This is not a balance of a part. This is not a balanced partnership. This is a partnership where certainly China is on the front foot. And for Beijing, they're pushing this image of a President Xi, that it's at the centre of the global order, where the world is now coming to walk Beijing's red carpet.
1: Rebecca, our correspondent in Beijing, thank you very much indeed.
2: As we've been reporting across the morning, the Ebola outbreak has continued to grow and a climate of fear is descending on the region, with the World Health Organization warning that the infection could reach 1,000 in the coming days in the east, the northeast of the Democratic Republic of Congo. Now, the latest figures announced on Tuesday suggest that 136 people are suspected to have died in this latest outbreak from Ebola. Now, here's teacher Dr. Arali Bagamba. He's a resident in the town and a lecturer at a local teacher's college.
21: We hear the cases of death and the burial all over around us, but everyone is now trying to protect themselves. But all we know, there is a fear and anxiety among the population.
2: In between 2014 and 2016, there was a big Ebola outbreak in West Africa. It remains the largest epidemic of Ebola on record, causing widespread loss of life across the region. Liberia was among the hardest hit countries, with around 4,800 deaths and more than 10,000 confirmed cases. Tolbert Nyenswa is Liberia's former Assistant Minister of Health and co-author of Collapse and Resilience, the inside story of Liberia's unprecedented Ebola response. He played a central role in the country's response at the height of the crisis when cases were rising rapidly and containment was far from certain. He joins us from Kinshasa in the Democratic Republic of Congo. Welcome to the program, Dr. Nyenswa. Now, You are in Kinshasa at the moment under the auspices of the Africa Centers for Disease Control and Prevention, I believe. What's your assessment of what you're seeing on the ground in terms of lessons that have been learned so far?
22: Thank you for having me. I think it's a privilege to talk to you from
4: the airport here in Kinshasa. I'm flying to Bunia, the epicenters of the outbreak, to understand the through the assessment of what is going on the ground and how the incident management system team is set up here in Kinshasa. I believe that we are still don't have a better picture yet on how the outbreak, because there is community transmission going on right now. We are very, very late. The EpiCurv, the disease is ahead of us because it was in the community in the month of April, and we just got to diagnose it in mid of May. So we are really beyond time, and cases are spiraling out of control. We need to do everything possible to, you know, meet up with the projections and the transmission and the exponential increase of the cases and the outbreak. I shared the view of WHO that thousands of cases might be out there. So we need to work hard to put a coordination system in place. Contact tracing need to be ramped up. Surveillance, community engagement, diagnostics, and all of that. That's my assessment right now, speaking with government forces here in the Democratic Republic of Congo.
2: So those are the priorities for you. And, you know, it parallels what your country went through, the late discovery of the outbreak. It was already spreading within the community. And even as you travel to Bunia now, what will your priorities be? What will your advice to the teams there be, given that you ran the incident management team in Liberia? What are your thoughts?
4: The first thing is we need to get coordination right, and coordination meaning setting up incident management system team from the national level to sub-national level and then provincial level. And this is why we spent 2 days here in Kinshasa. By the matter of fact, the Director General of Africa CDC, Jean Cashier, is with me right now, and the folks, we're traveling to Bunia. Met with our colleagues here, Africa CDC office in Kinshasa, and met with people within the Ministry of Health. And the first thing we are stressing is that we have to get coordination right. And coordination meaning the first pillar of an outbreak response is to have proper coordination, setting up the incident management system team with thematic areas. And priority number one, coordination. Number two would be putting in a strong surveillance system and data analytic, contact tracing, active case finding, and testing the cases. Right now, there is huge, huge backlog of the number of cases that we have to test. So these are my number one go-to things, and we have to work on that to make sure that that's happening with the government team.
2: We spoke to a resident of Bunia earlier, and he was talking about the funerals that are happening every so often there. And you can imagine the toll that it's having on the community there. During your time in Liberia, the country came up with a decision to cremate those bodies. This is such a sensitive thing. In terms of managing funerals, given that they tend to be hotspots of infection, what is your position now under Africa CDC?
4: So the first thing is to, we ran some modeling figures through my epidemiology informatics folks to make sure that we get a look of the outbreak and understand the projection. The number of cases, you know, in an outbreak situation like this, you base on the science and the epidemiology and then decide on how to use adaptive measures on what to do and what not to do. The reason we resorted to cremation in Liberia was fear of the disease, and community people, they didn't want to accept dead bodies in their communities, and, you know, people were afraid that cadavers will transmit the disease. And so as incident management team at the time, with the support of the president then, President Sirleaf, was to cremate people so that we reduce the backlog of the number, because in my view, infectious bodies, cadavers and dead bodies are more infectious and transmit the disease. So going to Bonia, I'm going to assess the situation based on the mortality and the mobility there to advise strategies that will bring this outbreak to an end. And as I said to you, as we speak, it's spiraling out of control. And so as Africa CDC, we've deployed the advanced epidemiologists already. They are in Bonia working on data issues. We are deploying laboratory systems to test these cases that are backlogged and then make sure that incident management structures are set up here in Kinshasa, down to Bonia, and then the epicenter. And one thing we should know also that this outbreak is like synonymous to what was happening in Liberia. And the

0: 4 weeks drive in the middle of the outbreak to get medical countermeasures.
1: Many thanks for speaking to us, Dr. Nyensua Tolbert, former assistant minister in Liberia during the outbreak there and currently working with the Africa Centers for Disease Control and Prevention.
2: And there's something quite inspiring, isn't there, about people heading back to an area where it has Ebola, hoping to make a difference using the experience gained in their own countries. We've also had advice in from Amara Alpha in Sierra Leone and Saidu Mahmoud Ba in the same country from their experience of Ebola and how things can be made better. So thank you very much for your comments. Now, another big story we've been talking about throughout the programme is a Premier League title for Arsenal after more than 20 years. Sarah Manai is here to explain.
3: Finally, Arsenal's 22-year wait for the English Premier League title is over after rivals Manchester City drew 1-1 at Bournemouth last night. We are bringing you reactions from Arsenal fans throughout the programme. We've heard this morning fans in Uganda, Kenya, and this one really stayed in mind, the fan from Zambia.
4: I am absolutely thrilled. Yeah, baby, yeah.
3: There are also plenty of happy Arsenal fans this morning in Nigeria.
5: Hi everyone, I'm Glory in Ogun State, Nigeria. I'm an Arsenal fan and this night wins, like winning the league this season has been one of the joy, one of the dream come true. And yeah, I'm grateful that we've won this league. And I just want to say a big thank you to the players for proving to us that yes, they've got our back. And yeah, the atmosphere is good and the joy is like it's just so cool. Thank you everyone.
3: How nice is it to hear so much joy on the programme this morning? We get more on Arsenal's triumph here on Newsday in the next half an hour or so. But at the other end of the table, because not everyone is over the moon this morning, James, it's an excruciating end of the season for Spurs fans. Tottenham's fight to survive will go down to the last day after they lost 2-1 last night to Chelsea. Spurs continue their terrible record of only one win at Stamford Bridge in 36 years. They now have a 2-point advantage over relegation rival West Ham.
2: Sarah Manai, thank you very much indeed.
1: You're listening to Newsday from the BBC with me, Anso, in Nairobi, and James Copnall in London, as well as Sarah Manai. A reminder of the headline this hour: Liberia's former assistant health minister has told Newsday that the Ebola outbreak is spinning out of control. He spoke to us a few minutes ago from the capital of the Democratic Republic of Congo in Kinshasa, on his way to the town of Bunia, which is the epicenter of the current Ebola outbreak. And let's cross now to Singapore, our business desk there. Do you remember Google Glass, the so-called smart glasses, which the US tech giant released more than a decade ago to much fanfare? But which, well, Google is having another go, it seems. A new version has just been unveiled, which will be available for purchase this autumn. Nick Marsh on our business desk has been following this. Have you made your order, Nick?
6: No, I haven't. And no, if you remember, more than a decade ago, Google Glass was a total flop, wasn't it? I mean, it didn't really work properly. The consumer, you know, appetite wasn't there, so they had to pull sales pretty quickly. Something big has changed, though, since then, between now and then, and that's artificial intelligence, isn't it, Anne? So these new glasses, they're going to have a little camera in the frames, little speaker in the arms of the glasses, and it's going to incorporate Gemini, which is Google's AI product, and you'll be able to look at things, and then Gemini is going to whisper in your ear and tell you all the things that you need to know, and you can integrate maps and all that kinds of thing. Obviously, a lot of time's gone past, and since then, Meta has launched its own smart glasses, which have been doing very, very well indeed, but obviously you know, you've got all those privacy concerns as well, taking pictures without people realizing. So let's see whether it's second time lucky for Google this autumn.
1: Let's see. Many thanks, Nick Marsh there.
2: Now, the US President J.D. Vance says the US and Iran have made a lot of progress in their talks and neither side wants to resume fighting. Mr. Vance said he thought there had been significant headway on what is the core issue for the US, stopping Iran from ever having a nuclear weapon, and that Tehran appeared to want to reach a deal. He said President Trump wanted the talks to be held in good faith, but that was

0: always the option of restarting military operations if progress faltered. So, is a deal on the way, or are we likely to return to war? A question for the former US Secretary of Defense and former CIA Director, Leon Panetta.
1: Well, I think it's fair to say that right now we're in a stalemate between the United States and Iran. Both countries think they have some leverage over the other. Both are waiting for the other side to blink. Both don't want to look weak at this point in time. Both to some extent think that the other side is a paper tiger. But most importantly, it's still not clear. There are a lot of mixed messages. It's still not clear just exactly what kind of negotiations are going on between the United States and Iran. Are we working through Pakistan? Are we making separate contacts? We really don't know the process itself. And so for all those reasons, it's a pretty mixed message right now as to the state of the war.
0: Iran's great piece of leverage is the ability to close the Strait of Hormuz. Why do you think that, the use of that leverage, wasn't anticipated by the White House?
1: Well, that had to be a mistake because, frankly, when I was in the National Security Council and we were considering the possibility of some kind of conflict with Iran, one of the first things that was raised was the concern that Iran would close the Straits of Hormuz. So that should not have come as a surprise to the president or anybody else. And as a result of that, I think the closing of the straits has given Iran a great deal of leverage because by closing it, the United States now, as a result, is facing very high prices. We've had inflation rate jump 3.8%. We see gas prices at the pump going to record levels right now. We've had a lot of impact in terms of general inflation within the economy. And there's a threat to the world economy as well. I think the IMF, the International Monetary Fund, has said that if this continues, if this disruption continues, there's a good chance that the world could suffer a worldwide recession. So there's a tremendous amount of concern right now that with the Straits of Hormuz closed, that we certainly in the United States are paying a very heavy price.
0: Presumably Iran has too, from the death of some of its senior leaders, attacks on its economic infrastructure, its military capacity degraded too. So do you think there is scope for both sides to make compromises, or considering the leadership of both countries, is that not likely to happen in your opinion?
1: Well, there's no question that there isn't a lot of trust between the United States and the leadership in Iran. Leadership in Iran right now is the regime, a continuation of the regime. It's very hard line. As a result of that, it's very difficult to trust exactly what they're saying. I think there are two fundamental issues right now. One is the closure of the Straits of Hormuz and the impact that's having. And the other is the issue of making sure that Iran does not get access to a nuclear weapon. I think the way to resolve this is first to open up the Straits of Hormuz, to have the United States basically stop its blockade, to have Iran stop its blockade, and to allow ships to pass freely through the Straits of Hormuz, perhaps using an allied force of some kind to be able to guide those ships through. I think that's really important, is to be able to achieve an opening of the Straits of Hormuz. And then once that happens, I think that we can proceed with the in-depth negotiations on the nuclear issue. Now, the nuclear issue is going to take time. It's a complex issue. You've got to deal with plans on the development of a weapon. You have to deal with enrichment issues. You've got to determine where the Iranians have developed enrichment facilities. There has to be an inspection regime. There's got to be a monitoring regime. That's a complex negotiation that I don't think is going on right now. So open the Straits of Hormuz and then set a limit on negotiations in order to arrive at an agreement on the nuclear issues. I think that is where the key lies to getting something done.
0: That is the former US Secretary of Defense and former CIA Director Leon Panetta. I pushed him a little bit on how he thought Iran would agree to open the Strait of Hormuz, and he felt the country would not want a resumption of US and Israeli aerial attacks. Plenty more to come here on Newsday on the BBC World Service with Anne in Nairobi and James in London.
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5: Hello, welcome to Newsday on the BBC World Service with Anne Soy in Nairobi and James Copnall in London.
0: We're going to speak to a former North Korean insider who fled the country and now advises South Korea.
5: We look at an educational project that helps children in refugee camps in Lebanon and Syria to stay in school.
0: And we're going to hear from the fans around the world celebrating as Arsenal win the Premier League after two decades.
6: BBC News with Emily Thomas. The Chinese President Xi Jinping has warmly welcomed Vladimir Putin to Beijing as the two leaders seek to demonstrate the strength of their relationship just days after a visit by Donald Trump. In his opening remarks, Mr. Xi warned of a return to the laws of the jungle, an apparent reference to the US-Israel war against Iran. Shipping data indicates that two Chinese tankers laden with 4 million barrels of oil have passed through the Straits of Hormuz. Their successful passage has encouraged a slight fall in oil prices. Health officials in the east of the Democratic Republic of Congo say the current outbreak of Ebola will get worse before it gets better. One expert said the number of cases could double in the coming days. The International Energy Agency says electric vehicle sales are forecast to hit new records this year, comprising about 28% of all purchases. One contributory factor is the rising cost of fuel. South Korea's President Lee Jae-myung has warned of the impact on the economy of a planned strike at the electronics giant Samsung. An 18-day walkout is set to begin on Thursday. The White House has confirmed that President Trump will attend next month's G7 summit in France, despite the growing friction with his allies. Mr. Trump is reportedly keen to make the diplomatic gathering more business-focused. The governor of Russia's Nizhny Novgorod region, about 400 kilometres east of Moscow, says two industrial facilities are on fire following a Ukrainian drone attack. Reports online suggest the targets could be another oil refinery. The President of the European Commission, Ursula von der Leyen, has welcomed a provisional agreement by the EU on removing import duties on American goods. It's a key part of the trade framework deal reached with the US last year. World News from the BBC.
0: Thank you very much indeed for that update. Hello and welcome to Newsday on the BBC World Service with Anne in Nairobi and I'm James in London.
5: In the next half hour, we'll talk about North Korea, the Ebola outbreak in the Democratic Republic of Congo, and meet the winner of a major education prize, an initiative to help refugees in Lebanon.
0: And we have sports too, as Arsenal win the English Premier League for the first time in more than two decades. It is very difficult for outsiders to get a real sense of what is happening inside North Korea, which is largely closed to the outside world and which has been ruled by the same family for many years. The rare people who have managed to leave often talk of starvation, of a brutal crackdown on their freedoms, and of a deep desire to leave. Well, we're now joined in the studio by Tae Yong-ho, former North Korean diplomat who escaped to South Korea in 2016, making him one of the highest-ranking defectors among the thousands who have resettled in South Korea. After his departure, he was called human scum by the North Korean authorities and was accused of a series of crimes. Welcome to the program. Why did you decide to leave?
7: Oh, a very good question. Yes. I served as a deputy ambassador of North Korea to United Kingdom until 2016. And actually, I served here twice. So altogether, I stayed 8 years in London. And during my stay here, I learned the system of democracy and then the concepts of human rights. So the more I stayed here, you know, the more I realized about myself and the future of my family and the North Korean system. So I think that it is the right time for me to leave the North Korean system and to seek the freedom of myself and my sons and my family.
0: Was that the key thing, freedom, when you compared the two systems? Was that what you felt was lacking in North Korea?
7: Yes, that's right. Even the diplomats in London, you know, are from North Korea, are not free. For instance, if you want to go out of the embassy for shopping, for medical treatment or whatever, you have to get the permission from the head of the mission. So even the diplomats in London, you know, from North Korea are not free at all. So that's why I think that is not the right way of life as a human being.
0: And as a diplomat, you were then one of the elites of the country, I guess. Give us a sense of what life is like for ordinary North Koreans. A lack of freedom, but lots of other obstacles too, presumably.
7: Oh, yes, that's right. In North Korea, you know, the gap, you know, between the life in the capital like Pyongyang and the life or in rural areas is very big, very much polarized. North Korean system is a totalitarian system. That's why there is no way to, you know, review or value the system by democratic vote. So North Korean system concentrates all its assets or available, you know, investments only on Pyongyang. So that's why the life in Pyongyang is comparatively well off compared with the life in the rural areas. But even though those privileged elites' life in Pyongyang are very miserable, you know, compared to the life in London. In Pyongyang, there is no internet. The people cannot read or cannot be heard the happenings in outside of the world. So their eyes and the ears are totally blind from the rest of the world.
0: Mm. There are plenty of current issues that I would like to get onto, but I am curious about how you did manage to escape. It can't have been easy.
7: Yeah, it's not an easy job. So, you know, I have to decide which, you know, country I should spend my rest of life. So I decided South Korea to be my final destination, because in South Korea, according to constitution, if any North Korean citizen decides to defect, then from that moment of the announcement, he would be treated as the national of South Korea. So I defected in 2016. And in 2020, I even ran the office in South Korean Parliament and I succeeded. So after 4 years in South Korea, I was the Member of Parliament, locally elected and supported by South Korean vote.
0: Mm. You're laughing, you have a smile on your face. That meant a lot to you, I guess.
7: Yes, that's right, because I never personally experienced democratic voting system. But when I decided to run, I have to come across a lot of difficulties. You know, first of all, my dialect is quite different from South Koreans, because my dialect is Pyongyang dialect. And South Koreans would easily know that it is not one of their community, you know. So I wondered a lot whether I could get the vote enough to be going to South Korean Parliament. But fortunately, my local constituency supported me to go to South Korean Parliament. So I think that I have to be registered in Guinness Book, because I moved from the one side of North Korea to another side, and I was elected in 4 years as the member of the parliament. So that is the democracy and freedom, you know, tells.
0: That you clearly cherish. Yeah, Guinness Book of World Records, why not? You left 10 years ago. What's your sense on how North Korea has changed in that decade?
7: Oh, in the past 10 years, North Korea's strategic and geopolitical political status has changed a lot. Before my defection, North Korea did not completed its nuclear program and ICBM program, but now
0: intercontinental ballistic missile.
7: That's right. Yeah. Yes, ICBM. Yes. So, but now there's North Korea has nuclear weapons and even ICBMs, which could provide North Korea the ability to attack American territory. So, because of these nuclear weapons, North Korean regime can even move its conventional forces from North Korea even far away to the territory of Ukraine and Russia. Mm. So now North Korea's nuclear issue does not only stays in Korean Peninsula, but it goes and extends far, far away even to Europe. Mm. So North Korean forces in Ukraine front now play a major role to decide, you know, the outcome of the war. So I think the Europeans should accept and treat North Korea differently from what was it 10 years ago.
0: Yeah. How do you think the leadership in Pyongyang will be viewing, for example, the war in Iran right now?
7: Oh, they are following very clearly about what would happen, the outcome of Iran, because many Iranians, the missile technologies were supported and provided by North Korea. Iran was the major North Korea's foreign currency income and energy as well. And now the military tactics which Iran is using is very much similar with the tactics of North Korea's. For instance, now Iran is using small vote, you know, the tactics to data and attack Americans in, you know, in the sea, which is exactly the similar and the copy of North Koreans, because compared with the marine forces between North Korea and South Korea and U.S. combined, South Korean American ships are very big, but North Koreans are very small. But as far as numbers are concerned, North Korea's number of small boats, small submarines, now overwhelming the debt of South Korea. So the tactics is exactly the copy of North Korea. So North Korea is looking at how Iranians would end this war.
0: Tae Yong-ho, thank you so much indeed. Former diplomat representing North Korea now, as we heard, proud citizen of South Korea. Thank you.
7: Thank you, Mike.
5: You're listening to Newsday on the BBC with me, Ann Soy, in Nairobi and James Copnall in London. A reminder now of the main headlines this hour. The Chinese leader Xi Jinping has warned the world is in danger of reverting to the law of the jungle as he welcomed his Russian counterpart to Beijing. Residents of the Congolese province that is at the center of the Ebola outbreak say a climate of fear is descending on the region. And sales of electric vehicles appear to be booming as the cost of petrol increases.
0: Well, Liberia's health minister has also told Newsday that the Ebola outbreak is spinning out of control. Former health assistant health minister, I should say, and an expert on dealing with Ebola following the 2014 to 2016 outbreak in Liberia and other West African countries. He spoke to us a few minutes ago from the capital, Kinshasa, on his way to the town at the centre of this latest outbreak to give his advice, having played a key role in stopping that outbreak a decade ago.
8: I'm flying to Bunia, the epicenter of the outbreak, to understand the through the assessment of what is going on the ground, because there is community transmission going on right now. We are very, very late. The disease is ahead of us because it was in the community in the month of April. So we are really beyond time and cases are spiraling out of control.
0: And we will, of course, keep you updated with all the latest on the Ebola outbreak. Now, it is about 43 minutes past the hour. You're listening to Newsday on the BBC World Service with Anne in Nairobi. I'm James in London, and joining me sitting next to me in the sports presenter's chair is Sarah Manai.
9: Thank you, James. 22 years is a long wait, isn't it, James?
0: Yes, it is.
9: Last night, when Manchester City drew 1-1 against Bournemouth and Arsenal therefore became Premier League champions, Arsenal fans across the world were celebrating, including in Uganda, after the final whistle.
0: So that was a clip sent to us by a listener. Many thanks to Elias in Kampala, Uganda, who said that was the road scenes in Uganda last night after City dropped points. That was confirming then Arsenal as winners of the English Premier League after 22 years. Elias says the cherry on top will be on Sunday if the white part of London is relegated. Yes, Arsenal's great rivals, Tottenham, could yet go down to the Championship. And one last comment from our listener. I'm over the moon like Artemis. That was the NASA rocket.
9: Oh, that's a nice little news reference. The BBC also had a very excitable football correspondent commentating last night.
10: Savinho with an important touch. Still we play on here. This could be the last attack. Across it comes Rodri with a shot. That's blocked on the edge of the penalty area. And I think Bournemouth will get it away. Brooks hits it downfield. Still Anthony Taylor plays on. We are into the seventh minute of added time. Matheus Nunes will get there first and passes it back to Donnarumma. And that is it. The Premier League title race is over.
9: That was John Murray, who was at the Vitality Stadium in Bournemouth last night. And John Murray, that joins us now live in the studio. Morning, John.
11: Yes, good morning from Bournemouth.
9: Still there, still on the coast of England. 22 years later, John, Arsenal has done it.
11: Yeah, and the context to this, Sarah, is the reason that there are such sounds of joy and celebrations from Arsenal supporters, great pictures as well from the Arsenal squad themselves celebrating last night, and their supporters, whether they're in the N5 area of North London or wherever they are in the world, it's because it has been such a long time since it was the peak years of Arsene Wenger as their manager, when the Invincibles team won. They went through the whole league season back in 2003-04 unbeaten. If you had said then that it would be 22 years before Arsenal would win the Premier League again, I don't think people would have believed you. So that is why we've got a couple of generations of Arsenal supporters who've not experienced the feeling that they have this morning.
9: And the Arsenal players all watched it together last night. There are pictures on social media, indeed, of the Arsenal players celebrating as Manchester City drew. John, talk us through the atmosphere last night at the Vitality Stadium when the final whistle blew, because there's two part of it here. There's the pure joy for Bournemouth that secured European football for the first time ever. But there's also the shock waves of Manchester City losing the title. What was it like being there?
11: Yeah, and that was the other side last night. That's why you heard the reaction that you did, because in Bournemouth, they had their own celebrations. This is a club, AFC Bournemouth, that had not played in the top flight of English football before 2015. Now, they have hit new heights and will be playing European football, could yet be in the Champions League this season. And also, it's the way that they play. You know, that they're a very good team. And there were a series of goodbyes as well last night for Bournemouth members of staff, not least the manager, Andoni Iraola, who will move on to pastures new, wherever that happens to be at the end of this season. But he has done an extraordinary job to build the team that he has. And the other aspect to it is that he was a boyhood friend of none other than Mikel Arteta, the Arsenal manager. They played youth football together in the Basque country, and he actually told us last night, Andoni Iraola, he said, I want more than a text message from Mikel Arteta after this.
0: John, this is James, the presenter. We talked in the past. Yeah, Arsenal fan, as you probably know by now. Do you think that winning the league like this, that outpouring of joy we saw from fans? I was around the Emirates last night and looking at social media pictures actually of the Arsenal players, some of them Declan Rice and Eberi Eze, at the stadium in the early hours of the morning, presumably after a night celebrating. Do you think that sort of joy will push Arsenal on to the Champions League final, which they play against Paris Saint-Germain in 10 days' time, help them? Or perhaps, you know, the momentum goes a bit because the party started already?
11: Yeah, that would certainly be the hope, that it would help them. I think I was imagining this last night, if they had fallen short, and where it would leave them and what the feeling would be going into the Champions League final. But I think if you ask Mikel Arteta and the Arsenal players, they'd rather have it this way around and have that confidence and have that lift. And I think the other question is, beyond the Champions League final, what's this going to mean for Arsenal? And I was at the Emirates on Monday night when they played against Burnley, which was another in a string of nervy nights for Arsenal and their supporters. They got another 1-0 win, which is their 11th 1-0 win of the season, 8 in the Premier League. So it's been a bit of a throwback to that extent to the days of, never mind Arsene Wenger, but George Graham 1-0 to the Arsenal. But I thought what was significant was in the match programme on Monday night, there was an article by the owners, by Stan and Josh Kroenke, and it was very strong with the message that there will be, quotes, no standing still when this season ends, talking about they hope that this team is going to take Arsenal to new heights. And they said stability is key as we look to delivering success consistently in coming years. So that was a very much a statement of intent at a point when they had not won anything.
9: John, you mentioned the Invincibles, Arsene Wenger's Invincibles, the last time they won the title in 2004. Dare I ask how this team compares to Wenger's Invincible, according to you?
11: Yeah, well, as I mentioned, they've rolled out a string of 1-0 wins. As we know, that you know, some people will talk about them as a set piece team because they've scored 26 goals from corners this season, 18 goals from corners in the Premier League, and you know, but on the other side of that, the Arsenal supporters on Monday night singing set piece again, ole ole. And I think Mikel Arteta has had to adapt. There was a time in his 6.5 years in charge where they did play flamboyant, attractive, attacking football. And listen, it's not to say that they don't do that some of the time. And there are some, you know, very, very talented and exciting players in the Arsenal squad. But they had to adapt. He had to adapt. They'd been runners-up in the Premier League 3 years in a row. Something had to change. And this is how they've done it. And I think they should be given credit for that, not criticism.
9: John, thank you very much. That was the BBC's football correspondent joining us there this morning live from Bournemouth, where he was commentating last night from the Vitality Stadium. John Murray. We've heard throughout the morning reactions from across the world of Arsenal fans celebrating this Premier League title 22 years after the last time they've won it. We took you to Uganda this morning. We took you to Zambia. Let's head out to Kenya, to Nairobi, to get some Arsenal fans' reactions there.
12: My name is Carol Rado from Nairobi, Kenya, Arsenal's biggest fan for the last 30 years. Wah! And it's been 22 of them since Arsenal won the Premier League. I don't even know how to feel. I'm having like an out-of-body experience. It hasn't really sunk in. At the same time, I'm like, thank you, Arteta. Thank you to all the players. Thank you to the fans who hung in there. Thank you to me, as Snoop Dogg says. I'd like to thank me for being a dedicated fan. And wow, the celebration's just beginning.
9: And it was a
13: big celebrations there.
9: Yes, a big party in Kenya just starting. And also celebrations, of course, across North London last night. Our reporters went near the Emirates in North London in a pub where they met a couple who now faces a dilemma whether to organise their baby shower or go to the Arsenal parade across the streets of London.
14: There was tension, emotion and jubilation. There's horns blaring. There are people running up and down the streets. And I've got Louis and Amy who've stuck around today. Guys, you've waited 22 years. I don't even know how old you are.
15: I was 2 when we last won the league. I was 2 years old.
16: 27.
14: There you go. So you've waited 20 years, yes. 2 years to see your team win the league. Yes. Sum up the season in tonight for me, Louis.
15: We have played with passion.
16: Emotion.
15: We played. I feel like we have honestly deserved this title. The way we've been this season, we have scraped the wins, and that's fine.
16: But we're just so happy. We can't put into words. I cannot speak.
14: Was it ever in doubt? Because you've come second the last 3 seasons. Was this one ever in doubt?
15: I thought after last season, Liverpool winning, I thought it might have fell off. But after we won yesterday night, I knew if I had to go to Palace, we would win at Palace. That's what I knew.
14: Okay, now, Amy, I hope I'm not spoiling the news for everyone. You're pregnant. Your baby shower is the day of the parade. Louis, are you going to the parade?
15: I'm going to the parade.
16: I'm going as well.
14: So the baby shower was cancelled.
16: Yeah, just don't tell my mum.
14: There you go, Mark. The baby shower was cancelled. Arsenal fans are now piling out onto the streets across the street from the Emirates, and I'm sure this party is going to go long into the night. They've waited 22 years. They're going to enjoy every single second.
9: And they deserve it. And I think you've got some reactions to that as well from where you are.
5: That's right. And that baby shouldn't know that the baby shower was cancelled when it's born. Now, Charles Ofori in Kumasi, Ghana says that Arsenal's win of the Premier League should rather be celebrated after their meeting with PSG. What do you think, James?
0: Champions League final coming up in 10 days' time. Let's see. Yeah. Thank you very much indeed for all your comments. Now, a project helping children in refugee camps in Lebanon and Syria to stay in school has won $500,000 in the inaugural Global Schools Prize. That's an initiative from the Varki Foundation. I'm talking about the Al-Sama Project, one of Lebanon's only education providers to maintain daily teaching throughout the 2024 and 2026 conflicts. We're joined in the studio by the project's co-founder, Maker Zervogogl, and on the line from the Shatila refugee camp in Beirut is 18-year-old Wissal Al-Jaba, a refugee from Syria who's lived in the camp since she was 12 years old. Maker, perhaps I could start with you. Just tell us what the project does.
13: Yes, we provide world-class education for refugee and displaced youth in Lebanon and in Syria. So we currently run 4 informal schools and 2 refugee camps in Beirut, and we also just have opened up our first informal school in Homs in Syria. So overall, we're serving 1,200 illiterate teenagers. Within 6 months, they learn to read and write, and within 6 years, they're ready to apply to university.
0: Well, that leads me to bring in Wissal. Welcome to the programme. How has this this programme changed your life?
17: Yeah, hello. Thank you for having the time to meet me. So I am a Syrian, and I came from Syria at the age of 7 because of war. And I came to Lebanon at 12, and at that age, I was illiterate. I couldn't read and write my own name. But after that, I entered and registered with Al-Sama. And after I registered with Al-Sama, I started to know more about me, and I started to know to get educated. And from there, I started to become a real important person in the community, a role model actually for other girls in my community. And now I'm applying to universities, and I am now speaking to you guys. So yeah, it's a great opportunity that have shifted me.
0: Yeah. How do you go about doing it? It seems so simple. Teach people to read, get them into university. Much harder than that in real life, I guess. How do you go about doing it?
13: So in some ways, we always say we give our students tools that allow them to make their lives and the lives of their communities straight away better. So every lesson, every hour of their school day with us is basically set to really tangible goals that allows them to go out into the world and straight away apply these tools.
0: Mm. Wissal, part of it is cricket. Is that right?
17: Yes, that's right.
0: The sport of cricket. What was that like when you picked up a bat or a ball for the first time?
17: Yeah, it was really, I didn't know how to bat or to bowl. I didn't know how to straighten my arm. But then, like, from cricket, I learned so many skills like leadership, how to listen, how to speak, how to be a really important person in the community, and how to give back to my community. So it is a great opportunity that really gave me the skills that I needed to implement in my community.
0: And I'm curious about the decision to use cricket as a pedagogical tool. Where did that come from?
13: So it's one of our other co-founders is a cricket fanatic. However, I think this is one of our secrets of our success. It's basically, it's a non-violent sport, non-contact sport. Boys and girls can play it together. It's highly strategic. And usually we try to actually, whenever we open up a new center, we try to get the students to play cricket before they enter the come to the school. Because yeah, our students have never been, you know, they're 13, 14 year olds and they've never been to school. The boys have been working, you know, collecting plastic out on the street since the age of 4. And many of the girls like Wissal, you know, were or when they come to us are engaged to get married. So a very, very different lifestyle. But cricket teaches them to sit in the classroom and catch the ball, which is just amazing to see.
0: Mm. Wissal, you told us so eloquently about how your life has been changed. Where do you see it going from now? Where will you be in 10 years, say?
17: Yeah, so it's a great question. So I think I'll be coming, I will be finishing my university and I will be coming back to help Al Sama and Syria, because this is my big target, to come back and help my community and give back what I have learned from Al Sama.
0: Wow, what a goal. Wissout Jabba, thank you very much indeed. Speaking to us live there from the Shatila refugee camp in Beirut, we also have the Al Sama Project co-founder, Meike Zeevogel, in our studio here. That's just about it from this edition of Newsday. We have been hearing throughout the programme from joyous Arsenal fans. Let's have a last little listen, shall we?
18: I am absolutely thrilled. Yeah, baby, yeah.
0: That's it for this edition of Newsday from me and all the team. Bye-bye.
5: Bye-bye.
19: This is what most of our country sounded like before we took the trees out and cleared the prairies mm-hmm. and things like that. 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
22: Hello, I'm Misha Glennie, and after the news from the BBC World Service, in our time, the Columbian Exchange. When Columbus reached the Bahamas in 1492, Europe had no potatoes, no tomatoes, and no sunflowers. The Americas had no horses, no cattle, no bananas, or smallpox. As flora, fauna, and bacteria then moved between continents, populations in Europe, Africa, and Asia boomed on new American foods. In parts of the Americas, European diseases killed over 90% of the population. We'll be hearing from my guests, Rebecca Earle, John Lindo, and Mark Maslin, about how the Columbian Exchange brought chili peppers and potatoes to the world, and what ancient DNA can tell us about disease in the 15th century. That's In Our Time in 5 minutes after the latest BBC World News.
23: Live from NPR News, I'm Giles Snyder. President Trump has successfully primaried Kentucky Republican Congressman Thomas Massie.
24: I have called and conceded the race. We've been honorable the whole time, and we're going to stay that way.
23: Massie there referring to Ed Gallerine, President Trump's handpicked challenger. Trump had targeted Massie over the Epstein files and for criticizing the war in Iran and voting against Trump's tax legislation last year. Massie's ouster followed the primary loss over the weekend of Louisiana Republican Senator Bill Cassidy and losses by state lawmakers in Indiana primaries earlier this month. Party primaries were also held Tuesday in Alabama, Oregon, Idaho, Pennsylvania, and Georgia, where voters advanced two Republicans to a runoff to see who will take on Democratic Senator John Ossoff in the November midterms. In Pennsylvania, Democratic voters picked nominees for House seats currently held by Republicans. Vice President J.D. Vance says the U.S. is prepared to go back to striking Iran if negotiations don't end in a deal. President Trump said earlier that he called off an attack on Iran after allies such as Qatar and the UAE said Iran was close to agreeing to a deal. NPR's Deepa Shivaram reports.
25: The VP said Iran recognizes that having a nuclear weapon is a red line for the U.S. and that no deal can be reached unless Iran agrees not to have a nuclear weapon. But Vance also says resorting back to military attacks on Iran is still an option.
26: We're locked and loaded. We don't want to go down that pathway, but the president is willing and able to go down that pathway if we have to.
25: Vance says he believes that increased prices of gas and other goods that have come from the war are a temporary increase and they will come down. But in the meantime, voters are not happy with how the administration is handling the economy. Deepa Shivaram, NPR News, The White House.
23: To California, a large wildfire threatening one of the rarest species of pines in the world. 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
1: A fast-spreading wildfire on Santa Rosa Island off the coast of Santa Barbara has burned through a grove of endangered torii pines. The island is one of only two places in the world where the endangered species grows. The other is in San Diego. Mike Thune, a spokesperson for the National Park Service, wouldn't say how many trees have burned, but that the stand appears, quote, intact.
2: The observation from the firefighters on the ground is that that fire intensity was relatively low.
1: According to the National Park Service, the trees are vulnerable to extinction in the wild. The fire started late last week and is still burning. The cause is still under investigation. For NPR News, I'm Kendra Hanna from San Luis Obispo.
23: Crews in Southern California also battling a wildfire in the hills above Simi Valley, northwest of Los Angeles. More than 17,000 people under evacuation orders. This is NPR. Russian leader Vladimir Putin is in China, arriving in Beijing Wednesday, days after President Trump's summit there with Chinese leader Xi Jinping. She welcomed Putin with a ceremony at the Great Hall of the People in Beijing. The two are to discuss a variety of topics, including energy and security, as well as advancing overall ties. China is Russia's top customer for oil and gas. Congress is considering a new annual fee for electric vehicle owners to help pay for the nation's highways. The proposal is part of the House of Representatives' Surface Transportation Bill. NPR's Camila Domonoske reports that EV advocates object to the fee as unreasonably high.
3: The current draft of the highway bill includes an annual EV registration fee of $130 to increase over time to $150. The nation's highway system is partly funded by a gasoline tax, although for many years that tax has not been high enough to cover costs. Because EVs do not need gasoline, EV drivers don't contribute toward highways at all. A small problem for now, but one that will grow as more EVs hit the road. EV advocates acknowledge the need for all drivers to pitch in toward highways, but protest that the House bill's proposed fee would be nearly twice what the average driver pays in gas taxes. Camila Domonoske, NPR News.
23: The major financial markets in Asia extending a losing streak. They're mostly lower in Wednesday trading amid a sell-off in global bond markets. U.S. futures are little changed as the S&P fell 0.7% Tuesday for a third straight loss. This is NPR.
4: 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More at buffalo.edu/NPR.
22: Hello, I'm Misha Glenny. Welcome to In Our Time from the BBC World Service, the program where expert guests explore the people, events, discoveries, and ideas that have shaped our world, spanning history, religion, culture, science, and philosophy. On this episode, we explore the Columbian Exchange. When Columbus reached the Bahamas in 1492, Europe had no potatoes, tomatoes, sunflowers, or arguably syphilis. The Americas had no horses, no cattle, no bananas, no sugarcane or smallpox. The lists go on. As flora, fauna and bacteria then moved between continents, their impact ranged from transformation to devastation. In parts of the Americas, European diseases helped kill over 90% of the population. In parts of Europe, Africa, and Asia, populations boomed on the new American foods. It's come to be known as the Columbian Exchange, and with me to discuss the Columbian Exchange are Rebecca Earle, Professor of History at the University of Warwick, John Lindo, Associate Professor of Anthropology at Emory University in the USA, and Mark Maslin, Professor of Earth System Science at University College London. Mark, let me start with you. The phrase the Columbian Exchange comes from a book by Alfred W. Crosby from 1972, but you prefer to call it the Great Dying. Why?
6: Well, this is one of the great schisms in human history, and calling it the Columbian Exchange feels rather benign. The idea is that people and species were swapped and exchanged between the Americas and Eurasia and Africa by European explorers. But the reality was very different. In 1492, there were 60 million people living in the Americas, which was roughly the same size as the population in Europe and in China. Within 100 years of first contact with Europeans, 55 million out of those 60 million were dead. That's over 90% of the population. The only world event that actually killed more human beings was the Second World War. So we've called it the Great Dying, and this was because of the diseases that were brought across the Atlantic by the Europeans, for example, measles, typhoid, smallpox, among others. And the impact was so devastating because the indigenous people had very little resistance. And that's because they first arrived in the Americas about 20 to 15,000 years ago. And apart from occasional visits from Polynesians and Vikings, the population was isolated from the rest of humanity for over 10,000 years. And that's why they had no resistance to these diseases, which had evolved in Eurasia.
22: Just to clarify, how do we know that the populations of the Americas, Asia and Europe were roughly the same in the late 15th century?
6: Well, this is where the archaeologists come into their own, because it was about 15 years ago that they actually started to pull their data together. And even though they've been seeing really high population densities in certain areas, when they started putting it all together, the realization is that our ancestors were just as good as us. And actually, we're much more adept at spreading. And so therefore, we find out that our ancient populations were much larger than we ever guessed.
22: To be clear, there was movement of people within the Americas before 1492, but you don't see it in quite the same way in terms of the exchange.
6: The key thing is there was huge exchanges within the Americas. So having started from Alaska, the population went down the west coast, some moved over to the east coast, and then the rest moved into Central and South America. And if you think about it, we know about those empires, you know, the Aztecs in Mexico, the Incas in the Andes, and the Mayans in Central America. But you have to remember, these were just the latest empires that the Europeans came in contact. And we have thousands of years of history where they had centralized governments, massive cities, urban planning, advanced agriculture, and extensive trade networks across the whole Americas. So what you're seeing is you have the Americas as one supercontinent where everybody was slowly exchanging ideas and agriculture products and things like that, but they were isolated from Africa, Europe, and Asia.
22: Thank you. Rebecca Earle, why did the Europeans bring their own food when they started travelling to the Americas in numbers after 1492?
13: Europeans, when they travelled to the Americas, well, Columbus, we could start with Columbus and say, what did he bring with him on his ships when he was sailing on his multiple voyages looking to try to get to China and Japan? Well, he brought radishes and he brought seedlings to grow cabbages and he brought seedlings for peach trees and pear trees and things like that, along with wine and olive oil and wheat flour. And it's easy to imagine that Europeans were simply behaving in some kind of, you know, stereotypical touristic fashion, thinking, well, the food's going to be terrible. I don't want to eat any of that. I've got to pack my own cornflakes and definitely my own tea bags. And that, you know, that they were simply reflecting their cultural preferences. But there was much more to it, which had to do with health and with questions about bodily integrity, because the way in which people thought about their bodies and healthful behavior at the time gave food a really, really important role in keeping you well. So for them, lifestyle was really important to staying healthy. And living in a different climate was seen as being particularly challenging. You can't do anything about the climate if you're traveling somewhere else. You can do something about the food.
22: But I'm just interested to know, they would have come across indigenous populations who were also relatively well nourished, and yet they rejected their food. Is that right?
13: By and large. So there were certain things. I mean, nobody in Europe had a bad word to say about the pineapple. Everybody thought pineapples were absolutely splendid. But other staple components of diets that they encountered in the Americas didn't have such a positive reception by Europeans. And it had to do, I think, with these ideas about health. It wasn't simply that they said, oh, other people eat them, we don't want to touch them. It was they had real doubts about whether those foods would be suitable to their constitutions. So Europeans were quickly interested in the physical differences that they perceived between themselves and the indigenous peoples that they encountered. For example, the Spanish men were really worried about the fact that, by and large, indigenous men didn't have beards. Why not? Beards for European men, right? They were like a manifest proof of your masculinity. They were seen to be directly caused by your testosterone production. I mean, not that they used the terms of testosterone, but it was manliness on your face. So why? Why didn't indigenous men have beards, by and large? Well, the explanation was eventually ascribed to their diet. It was too wet a diet. It was too cold a diet. It was the wrong sort of diet to encourage facial hair growth. So if you adopted that diet, where, you know, whence the Spanish beard? And they wrote about this at the time, and they said, don't worry, we've got lots of good European food. We're not going to lose our beards.
22: But nonetheless, at some point, some remarkable foods were exported from the Americas and conquered the world. What sort of foods were those?
13: Well, again, all sorts of foods that we take completely for granted these days. In fact, when Alfred Crosby's The Columbian Exchange was first published in 1972, and he argued that these exchanges, and I take your point completely, but it's probably too attractive a picture of what was going on. When Alfred Crosby published The Columbian Exchange in 1972, the story that he was telling about why these movements of foods and animals were important was so novel, it was so unusual, it was so outside of the kind of history that had been told up until that point, by and large, that some people who reviewed his books had real trouble getting their heads around the basic facts that he was trying to analyze, such as that potatoes come from the Andes. So one of the early reviews says, well, this is a very interesting book. It explains how potatoes got to South America.
22: And tomatoes.
13: So all sorts of foods that we now think of as belonging to, like, us right here, in fact, came from the Americas. They had no presence in the cuisines or the cultures of anywhere else in the world. And it's hard to imagine, let's say, Indian food without tomatoes, without chili peppers, without a potato, you know, no saag aloo.
22: Mark, you wanted to come in briefly there.
6: So if you think about it, maize and cassava, which are the basic diet of a lot of African countries, all come from South America. So again, it's these huge movements of food that we just don't see. You're absolutely right.
22: We'll come on to some more foodstuffs later on. But before then, I want to go to John Lindo. John, you've tracked infectious diseases in the Americas. What kinds of diseases were people used to before 1492?
7: Well, first of all, I think the idea back in the day, a few decades ago, was basically that there was no disease in the Americas before Europeans arrived, that there was some sort of paradise. But now, given various aspects of evidence from archaeology, as well as skeletal remains that show damage that could be associated with different pathogens, we are starting to piece together that this was not only not true, that there was disease before the arrival of Europeans, but that it varied across North and South America according to ecology and culture, as you would expect. And more recently, we have the advantages of advances in ancient DNA that have actually given us the ability to extract actual strains of a particular pathogen from a skeleton to actually identify the pathogen instead of being less specific with ideas of what was causing skeletal damage. So that being said, one of the major aspects that we've noticed is that tuberculosis, a different strain of tuberculosis that was endemic to the Americas, was there before European contact. So tuberculosis was not brought over. Well, it was, and the European version was brought over, but tuberculosis was endemic, especially to areas of the Andes for 1,000 or 2,000 years plus. We have that evidence, and specifically that particular strain that we see in the Americas before contact may have come from seals. Other types of disease that is somewhat surprising, we see intestinal, or rather stomach pathogens, like H. pylori, that's associated with stomach cancer, but it's also seen all across the world, but it looks like it was also in the Americas before contact. And then we have other aspects of disease that you would expect that are local to particular ecologies, both in North, Meso, and South America, like intestinal parasites and a range of insect and soil-borne diseases, as well as various pathogens that are associated with syphilis. Now, at that point, in terms of the lineages that we are extracting before contact, it's unlikely that this is the same type of syphilis that we see today. This is not something that would have been sexually transmitted. And it would have varied by ecologies. And so,
22: If I can interrupt it, if it wasn't transmitted sexually, how was it transmitted?
7: It's likely it was transmitted via skin contact. So very different than it would be today in terms of what we know or associate syphilis with.
22: So there was disease, obviously, before 1492. You've proved that. But which European diseases then had the most impact in the Americas after Columbus arrives?
7: There are many different diseases that are thought to actually be new to the Americas that were brought over during the exchange. But the top three, I would argue, probably from historical, but now from also genetic evidence, seems to be by far the number one would be smallpox being the most devastating, then followed by

0: by how the effects of colonization disrupted their culture, disrupted their food. There were things like forced labor, as well as pretty much a destruction of cultural buffers that would have, without European interference, would have helped populations deal with disease in general. The next would be, in terms of devastation, when they've been followed by measles and influenza, which historically show much less mortality, but still significant, especially among children, reaching around 10 to 30%. But again, it would be affected by how colonization was affecting particular populations. This was not something that was seen sort of like a monolith effect throughout North and South America. It's very dependent on the culture, how it was being affected by colonization, as well as whether or not the population was weakened immunologically from previous epidemics that were brought by Europeans.
1: Thanks very much for that, John. Mark, there are countless consequences of this exchange, and you make a link, I understand, to low temperatures around the world during what's known as the Little Ice Age. Can you explain what that hypothesis is?
2: So this is the really interesting thing about how the Earth system is linked. So the dying of those 50 million people meant that almost all farming in South America and Central America stopped because they all lived off the land. And so from the archaeological records and modelling, we estimate that about 60 million hectares of land was abandoned. Now, give you some scale, that's about 2.5 times the size of the whole of the United Kingdom. And it was just abandoned. And of course, nature came back. So the forests, the savannas grew back. And as plants grow, of course, they photosynthesize, they suck carbon dioxide out of the atmosphere to build the plants. And that regrowth was so large and so great that we've seen in ice cores that have been taken from Antarctica. And in those, there are little air bubbles that you can extract, and you can measure the greenhouse gases in those air bubbles. And what we've seen is around 1610, there's a big dip in CO2. Now, of course, we usually worry about carbon dioxide as a warming. This is all about climate change. But if you remove it, it cools the place down. And so what we were seeing is that this regrowth was removing CO2, cooling the atmosphere. Now, the Little Ice Age is part of these natural cycles that have occurred during the last 10,000 years, during our nice warm interglacial. So we had a natural cycle that was slightly cooler, but this made it a lot worse. And if we look at the impact of the Little Ice Age, firstly, there was the Great Famine in Europe in the 1600s, which caused at least 1 million deaths. It also contributed to the 30 Years' War between 1618 and 1648, because nations were trying to fight for the food-producing areas that were shrinking. And there's also suggestions that it contributed to the collapse of the Ming Dynasty in China.
1: Well, Rebecca, are you convinced by that hypothesis, that argument?
3: Well, I think there's a lot to be said for this conjunction of events. And it's certainly true that there are close connections between environmental change and the invasion of the Americas by Europeans in this period. I have no reason to dispute ice core samples in any event, but it's certainly what you say certainly meshes with the kind of scholarship that people have produced on, for example, the introduction of European livestock into the Americas.
1: I wanted to ask you about that. Tell us about the impact of sheep and cattle when they arrive in the Americas.
3: Well, so Europeans, concerned as they were with feeding themselves and with feeding themselves with food that they thought was wholesome for their constitutions and their corporeal needs, made a point of leaving breeding pairs of animals all over the place in the Americas with the hope that if they came back in a couple of years' time, there'd be a lot more pigs or whatever it was that they'd left on the particular island where they'd been. So there was a huge increase in the introduction of European livestock all across the Americas. And these animals flourished to a degree that Europeans found nothing short of miraculous. I mean, they thought this was a further sign of the God's support for their entire venture, that these animals were multiplied, because for the same reasons that you were describing, the lack of immunity of people of the Americas to European or old diseases, the livestock and the other animals that were being introduced by Europeans had few natural competitors and few predators that were likely to keep the population in check. So populations exploded. And this happened, for example, with

0: sheep who multiplied in what's referred to as an ungulate eruption, when you have these particular types of hooved animals explode in population, and they huge numbers of them then are born and are tromping around looking for things to eat. And what they found to eat was grass, all sorts of plants that were growing up and down Mexico, for example, which with their little teeth they gnawed out of the ground, effectively removing the ground cover that prevented soil erosion in these areas. And the land got poorer and poorer and poorer. And people at the time would say, Europeans would say, well, you know, look at this lousy land. I mean, it's a really good thing we've got sheep, because what else would we do with it? It's not good for anything other than grazing sheep. But as she shows, it was the sheep that made it so poor, not the other way around.
1: I think this whole idea of the domestic animal is really central to this story. So if you go to the Americas, the actual domesticated animals were guinea pigs, llamas, and alpacas. That's about it. Nothing else. If you go to Europe and Asia, you have chickens, you have cattle, you have pigs, you have goats. And that is important because most of these diseases that were in Eurasia were from zoonotic diseases. These were diseases that were in our animals that we domesticated and jumped into humans. So we co-evolved these diseases with them. And so therefore, the populations built up some immunity. There were no similar huge domesticated animals in the Americas, so they hadn't got those diseases.
2: John, coming to you, still on the diseases, you've noticed, I think, through your research, that some areas of the Americas were affected differently from others in terms of the impact of these European pathogens.
3: Right. So at first, the ones that get hit the most are the ones that are, well, first contacted, but also are where the trading happens. So the Caribbean and the coast, those happen first, but also start disseminating diseases across trade networks that were established in the Americas before European contact, and actually start hitting populations before Europeans even made contact with those populations. But I've also noticed that in terms of the mortality rates and the effect of these particular pathogens, it seems to be different. That could be also have an evolutionary explanation. What I've noticed is that the impact on the Andes and populations in the Andes, they seem to have not only suffered far less of a mortality rate for things like smallpox than coastal or even populations in British Columbia that I've worked with. It wasn't so much that perhaps they were more isolated, and that certainly, like, the Spanish did not like being at high altitude, which certainly helped reduce transmission. But there are other factors that could be associated with genetic variation that may have been present in certain populations that may have helped them actually fight off these European-born diseases, instead of this idea that every single population, both in North and South America, were just immunologically naive.
2: Mark Maslin, tobacco, of course, existed in the Americas. But what happened when this and sugarcane and cotton became cash crops?
1: Well, the global trade exploded when the Americas were colonized by the Europeans, because it was a perfect place to grow crops such as tobacco, sugarcane, cotton, and food. I mean, as Rebecca has already said, all of that food stuff coming to Europe meant there was this huge population expansion there, despite the Great Famine, but the long term was increasing population. There was also a source of mineral wealth, such as silver, which the Spanish exploited to make sure that they grew their empire. But there was a problem. And this is where there weren't very many people left in the Americas to actually be put onto these sort of farms or to mine. And so this is where the transatlantic slave trade originated. So over 350 years, something like 12.5 million people from West Africa were transported across the Atlantic to work in the Americas in the mines and on the actual fields, creating wealth and food for Europeans. I also want to stress that only 10.7 million made it across the Atlantic. That means 1.8 million people died on that crossing. So the mass movement of peoples from Africa to the Americas was a result of the Great Dying. And you could see that the transatlantic slave trade was part of this whole Columbian Exchange.
2: And in our time, we'll be continuing our conversation about the Columbian Exchange in just a moment.
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2: On this episode of In Our Time from the BBC World Service, we're discussing the exchange of plants, animals, and diseases after Columbus reached the Americas in 1492. What's now known as the Columbian Exchange had a transformative and often devastating impact on our world. My guests will be telling us how it changed our diets and what it might tell us about humanity's relationship with climate. That's coming up in 2 minutes on In Our Time.
7: BBC News with Emily Thomas. President Putin says Russia is ready to continue supplying China with energy, describing his talks with Xi Jinping as friendly and constructive. But despite his high-profile visit to Beijing, a massive deal to build a pipeline bringing Siberian gas to China is yet to be finalised. President Xi described Sino-Russian relations as having reached a new high and ushering in a new era. Health officials in eastern Congo say the current outbreak of Ebola will get worse before it gets better. One expert said the number of cases could double in the coming days. The International Energy Agency says electric vehicle sales are forecast to hit new records this year, comprising about 28% of all purchases. One contributory factor is the rising cost of fuel. South Korea's President Lee Jae-myung has warned of the impact on the economy of a planned strike at the electronics giant Samsung. An 18-day walkout is set to begin on Thursday. The White House has confirmed that President Trump will attend next month's G7 summit in France, despite the growing friction with allies. Mr. Trump is reportedly keen to make the diplomatic gathering more business-focused. The governor of Russia's Nizhny Novgorod region, about 400 kilometres east of Moscow, says two industrial facilities are on fire following a Ukrainian drone attack. Reports suggest the target could be another oil refinery. The president of the European Commission, Ursula von der Leyen, has welcomed a provisional agreement on removing import duties on American goods. It's a key part of the trade framework deal reached with the US last year. Donald Trump has scored another victory in his campaign to punish dissenters in his Republican Party with the ousting of Congressman Thomas Massie in the Kentucky primaries. In his concession speech, Mr. Massie sounded defiant. BBC News.
2: Welcome back to In Our Time from the BBC World Service. I'm Misha Glennie, and we're discussing the Columbian Exchange, the exchange of plants, animals, and diseases after Columbus reached the Americas in 1492. I'm joined by historian Rebecca Earle, anthropologist John Lindo, and scientist Mark Maslin. Mark, we've been talking about how the transatlantic slave trade was part of this Columbian Exchange. As I understand it, almost half of the enslaved people going from Africa to the Americas went to Brazil. Is that right?
1: Oh, absolutely. If you look at the distribution, a lot went to the Caribbean, a lot went to South America, yes, through the fields of Virginia and places in America. But no, you're absolutely right. The vast majority went to Central and South America.
0: Absolutely. I mean, if you look at a map of where it was that enslaved people were taken from West Africa to and superimpose that with a map of particularly where sugarcane was grown, you see an almost complete identity. That it was sugar and tobacco, but fundamentally sugar, that was driving the transatlantic slave trade.
1: And also you have to remember that these aren't real foods. I mean, I think it was Crosby who also coined the phrase drug foods. These are things that add value and are highly sought after, you know, such as sugar cane and tobacco. But they don't really give you nutrition, okay? So hence why they became incredibly valuable, like coffee and tea, but they don't actually provide anything in terms of substance.
2: But there were some foods, Rebecca, which did change the world's diet in a positive way that came out of the Americas.
0: That's true. And I suppose, well, I don't know if I want to say that sugar changed people's diets in a positive way, but sugar was also an important source of calories. You know, there was no petrochemical driven engine. So scholars have been really interested in looking for the connections between diets and, for example, the Industrial Revolution, and have tried to make connections between the population growth that Mark just mentioned, the possible improvement in nutrition, possibly connected to some of these new foods coming in from the Americas, and perhaps industrialization.
2: But also, I mean, it changed people's diets entirely. If you think of the chili pepper, for example.
0: Certainly. There's, I think, a very plausible case to be made for people's diets becoming better in terms of their overall level of nutrition and their greater caloric intake as a result of some of these starchy new foods from the Americas. It used to be argued that European peasants were hopeless culinary troglodytes who threw up their hands in horror at anything that their great-grandparents hadn't grown, and that they only started adopting some of these unfamiliar starchy foods from the Americas, such as maize or potatoes, when they were gently led by the hand by far-sighted aristocrats who encourage them to grow potatoes or to eat maize, etc. I think that is completely untrue. I think it was peasants who were the first adopters of many of these foods. They had the agricultural expertise that allowed them to adapt these foods to the new places that they might want to grow, to the new day lengths, etc. They valued foods that they could grow on marginal land that wasn't good for wheat. You know, you could grow on hilly zones or areas that were less likely to be owned by wealthy people. They tended to fly under the radar in terms of tax because nobody was paying much attention to them for quite a long time. And that led to better nutrition.
2: And is it true that India, East Asia, Indonesia weren't spicing their food with chilies until the Americas happened?
0: Yes.
2: So spicy curry is a relatively recent development.
0: Well, spiced with chili peppers. So there are other things that can make a food hot. In fact, the reason they're called peppers, right, is because Europeans, the first non-Americans to encounter them, quickly perceived that they could substitute for expensive black peppercorns, which is what Columbus had been looking for. Anyway, that's why they're called peppers. Right?
2: John Lindo, your research into diseases is incredibly illuminating, but how do you go about understanding what pathogens existed before 1492? I'm just baffled by the research.
3: Well, one way that we can do that is by looking at archaeological sites that predate the arrival. Usually we like to have those radiocarbon dates at least several hundred years before European contact or before 1492, just to be sure. And what we do is when we extract the DNA, the majority of that DNA actually isn't human DNA, say from if we're extracting it from a tooth. It's actually from bacteria that was either in the tooth originally or was actually decomposing the tooth. So what we do is we scan all of that genetic data to see if we can identify pathogens within that data to a reliable extent, and then examine which pathogens make sense in terms of what we can know or what we should know about the Americas pre-contact in terms of diseases that were affecting humans.
2: And do you work with indigenous communities? Is that an important part of your work?
3: Yeah, absolutely. A lot of times you can only do that type of work by working with indigenous communities whose skeletons from the archaeological site are literally their ancestors. So that has to be a collaboration from the beginning instead of us going to the archaeological site and taking remains, human remains. But also it's important because their oral histories can also inform us about potentially what type of diseases were in their particular communities for thousands of years before the arrival of humans. And we can put what we're seeing in terms of extracting particular strains of pathogens into a environmental context by using their oral histories.
2: Rebecca, did the Americas get anything out of this? Because we've heard about the benefit to the rest of the world, but the Americas seem to have picked up the worst of it.
0: Well, in terms of blended cuisines, those blended cuisines played a really important role in the construction of a type of national identity in the early 20th century. So for much of the first 100 years after Latin America became independent from European rule, the people who were in charge were skeptical at best about the potential of the indigenous populations to contribute meaningfully to creating a modern state. So there was a lot of hand-wringing and really horrendous commentary made over the 19th century about how is our nation ever going to progress because we've got this dead weight of this, indigenous peoples. That discourse changed in the early 20th century, and new visions of these Latin American nations began to be articulated, which stressed the uniquely modern character of the populations precisely because they were able to draw on the strengths of three different populations, of indigenous peoples, of Europeans, and of West Africans, and that this was creating, as one Mexican writer put it, a cosmic race, unlike what you saw anywhere else in the world. And food often became a place where this blended nation was seen to be exemplified. Most countries in Latin America have some national dish, which is said in some way to reflect this blended population on a plate.
2: Mark Maslin, you see this period as highly significant in terms of humanity's relationship with climate. What's that beyond what you described about the Little Ice Age?
1: Well, I think there's a growing awareness that humans have had a much longer history of impacting both local, regional, and global climate than we expected. And we refer to this period of time very loosely as the Anthropocene. It's the time when humans have had a global impact. There was a brilliant colleague of mine, Bill Ruderman from the States, who many years ago noticed that our current warm period, our interglacial, was a little bit strange. So it starts off right. It has high CO2, high methane. And during most warm periods, those slowly descend down. And then you get to a point that you then go into the next ice age. What he noticed was about 5,000 years ago, something weird happens. CO2 starts to rise again, and methane starts to rise. When he pointed this out, then people were scratching their heads, but it was then the archaeologists that started to look at their data and went, hang on, that's when farming really expanded. And so lots of forests were being cut down. It's also when wet rice agriculture was invented and exploded in Southeast Asia, which of course releases lots of methane. And also the spread of cattle that we've already talked about, that also produces a lot of methane. And what is interesting is the Great Dying provides us with proof that it was humans. Because when we stopped farming, and as I said, when 55 million people died and stopped farming, CO2 dropped out of the atmosphere. Of course, humans recover very fast. So the population of South America expanded rapidly, so did the Europeans. So that small dip in CO2 was then overtaken both by agriculture and then later by the Industrial Revolution.
2: Are we still talking about a hypothesis here, or are you convinced that this is actually what happened and the Anthropocene begins sometime in the early 17th century?
1: At the moment, what geologists have decided is that because of this long history, because we've started working with archaeologists and we look at the long history, the impacts of humans are progressive. They build on each other and they're heterogeneous. So instead of having a start date, here's a line in the sand or line in the rock, what we do is we're talking about the Anthropocene event. We are in the Anthropocene, and it started off gradually, and now it's accelerating into the future.
0: Can I come in on that?
2: Absolutely, Rebecca.
0: So I want to put in a word for historical evidence as something that further supports the argument that something really distinctive happened around this time. And that's to say that Europeans also noticed what was happening in the 16th and 17th centuries. And there are writings by European chroniclers based in the Americas saying, well, one of the many miraculous things that we notice since we Europeans have arrived in these Indies is that God himself has tempered the climate to make it more suitable to our constitutions. It is less hot than it used to be. And this is, again, further proof of the providential nature of the enterprise on which we've embarked. So you can look at comments from the time to support the points that you're finding through science.
1: I also think it's important to realize that this colonization of the Americas drove European expansionism, but it also drove wealth and huge inputs of money into science. And you see this sort of like huge renaissance that occurred because there was the wealth to actually put into science. And so we rediscovered all the science from the Persians and from Arabia. This was brought into Europe. And then it was then mechanized. It was like put into a system of capitalism and then drove all the way to the Industrial Revolution.
2: I'd like to go to John. What are you researching now? Where is your research taking you next?
3: Well, one aspect of European colonization that I think hasn't been as well regarded is the impact on the dogs. So there were all types of dogs and domestic companions that various cultures had before European contact, and colonizing powers like the Spanish, especially in Mesoamerica, would actually target dogs and their particular breeds that were associated with indigenous populations and either decimated them or would actually bring in European breeds to make them less indigenous, make them more European. And supposedly that was to help deculturate the indigenous populations, to help them acclimate to the Spanish. And so one of my new directions is actually to utilize ancient DNA to look at these dog lineages that existed before European contact, but also what remains in the few so-called indigenous dog breeds that are around today.
2: That's fascinating. Mark, you've also come across changes that probably couldn't have been predicted. Can you tell us, moving on from dogs to earthworms, can you tell us about earthworms and the Columbian Exchange?
1: The earthworms are a real symbol of what the Columbian Exchange has done. So if you go to North America now and you dig up soil, the majority of earthworms will be European. They were brought over with plants and soils, and they have a little trick, which is the European earthworms, they will go up into the leaf litter, they'll grab it and pull it down and munch away. Whereas the American earthworms, they'll just wait for it to rot. So they get completely outcompeted. What has happened is humans have made the world into an artificial supercontinent where species are being moved around by us. So, of course, we have black rats everywhere. We had smallpox everywhere until we were able to eradicate it. So it has some really interesting consequences. So if you go to a place, then what you'll find is the plants and animals will have higher diversity than it did before these exchanges, but overall the world has a lower diversity.
2: And is there any way of mitigating this, or would that be entirely quixotic?
1: So there are huge conventions to actually prevent invasive species, because some of them are incredibly destructive. Think about the grey squirrel and the poor red squirrel in this country. And there are some really nasty things like Japanese knotweed, which you really don't want anywhere in your garden or on your farm. So there are lots of trade deals and barriers. And this is why when you go to the airport, they actually turn around and say, you cannot take plants and animals or meet with you between the different airports.
2: Rebecca, where do you see the impact of the Columbian Exchange today in everyday life?
0: Well, it's all around us. I doubt anybody listening to this program has had a meal that was untouched by the Columbian Exchange in the last 24 hours. And so I think we've talked in a way that I think has conveyed the damage that this movement of pathogens and living creatures around the world has caused. And normally, I think that's the thing that it's really important to stress, because the phrase the Columbian Exchange, as Mark was pointing out, summons to mind a sort of, you know, a happy, well, a recipe exchange of people saying, oh, let me show you how to make cornbread and, you know, and I'll show you how to make cheese. But actually, possibly because we focused, I think very appropriately on the damage that this process has done, maybe we should have a little spot to think about some of the changes that aren't so negative that have come out of this. I mean, beyond possibly population growth, which we might also not think is such a great thing these days.
2: So
0: it's transformed global diets. It's really hard to think of anything that we eat these days which doesn't reflect it. I mean, the Christmas season and the Christmas table in Britain is a testimony to the blendedness of our cuisines these days as a result of the Columbian Exchange. The turkey is native to the Americas. Possibly you had cranberry sauce with it, also native to the Americas. You possibly had roast potatoes, or maybe in some part of the country you might have mashed potatoes. So debate there, I understand, with your Christmas dinner. That's from the Andes. Maybe you had a chocolate log, which would probably have been flavoured with vanilla as well as chocolate. It's really hard to think about anything that we eat. Perhaps you washed it down with some coffee, which is not a crop from the Americas, but which became popular because it was introduced into the Americas as a commercial crop, and it was grown particularly in Brazil on such a scale that it became a global staple as a result of the introduction of plantation agriculture. I could go on and on and on.
2: Well, that's all I wanted to ask. What would you like to add?
3: Whether or not syphilis was brought over to Europe? Is that, am I getting that wrong? Did we actually cover that?
2: No, I think you're probably right. I remember from history that in 1494, when the French invaded Italy at the start of the Italian Wars, Italy was devastated by the spread of syphilis 2 years after 1492, of course. Do you think that there was a connection between that outbreak and what happened and the Columbian Exchange?
3: There's a perspective that it was because it was brought over from the Americas, or that specific strain was brought over and then turned into this venereal disease that we know today. But recent modern DNA looking at various strains related to syphilis across the world have actually established that this is a very old pathogen that has different strains across the world, including in America and including Europe, and that the European version that is now associated with the sexually transmitted disease was very much European in origin and was not brought over from the Americas. Now, that isn't to say that the American strain and the European strain didn't intermingle, but it looks, at least from the genetic analyses that have been done, it looks like that particular strain was very much European.
2: Oh, right.
0: It's really interesting because people at the time, who were, of course, materially interested in this new disease, Europeans thought it was new. They wrote extensively about this as a completely novel illness, never before seen, that it didn't appear in the ancient Greek writings. They were persuaded that this was something new. And they, again, to go back to the point about the climate becoming colder and Europeans saying, well, this is providential, it makes it better suited to our bodies. They also found evidence for God's providential hand in the fact that a particular wood from the guaiacum tree, which is native to the Americas, was thought to provide a remedy for syphilis and or for the French disease or for the pox, as it was called at the time. And so people at the time commented, again, this was a sign of God's mercy, that from where the disease comes, there comes the remedy.
1: And you can also add to that malaria, because of quinine, which was discovered in the Americas, was brought over and seemed to actually help. And hence why we have the G&T, because, of course, quinine is rather bitter. So let's create a drink which has tonic water and gin. And therefore, this was the way of empire, you know, sort of G&T to keep the malaria away.
2: Yes, and it's worked very well in my case.
0: Long may that continue.
2: Mark, I wanted to ask you about, there's also this thing about, we think people arrived in the Americas in about 13,000 years ago, but there's new evidence that suggests they may have been there a lot earlier. Is that right?
1: So absolutely. So this is a ongoing debate that's been raging for decades, which is every so often some new archaeological evidence is thrown up that shows that there were people in the Americas before, so about 30,000 years, 35,000 years ago. The problem is always techniques. The dating. Is the dating correct? Because you're not actually dating the skeletons or the remains, you're dating the sediment that they're in. So there's controversy around that. But I don't see any reason why people could not have made it across through the Polynesian islands to the Americas. But what we know is the big population explosion with the Clovis archaeological system, which is in North America, is really post 12,000 years.
2: Can you just explain what the Clovis?
1: So the Clovis is a type of technology. So it is very clearly of a particular group of people. And you can track that all across North America and into South America. And so that group of people seem to be highly successful, and they seem to move through into South America. So I would never rule out that there were people there before 15,000 years. I have no problem with that. But the big population and the big spread of people across the Americas seem to occur after the end of the last ice age, with the genetics following from the north down through to the south. Of course, they were also mixing with some of the Polynesians that were making it to South America. And we also know that from the Viking literature that they also made it to North America.
2: And they made it to North America and then decided thanks but no thanks and apparently returned.
1: Well, the thing is, if you think about it, it was the Vikings that said, oh, we're at Iceland, let's go to Greenland. And then they made it to North America, which, if you think about it, is still incredibly cold. They didn't make it further down the coast where, say, the Pilgrims did, where you go, oh, okay, it's a bit nicer here in New England.
2: John, have you come across anything using the ancient DNAs to suggest that there was definitely human populations before 13,000 years ago?
3: Yeah, absolutely. Utilizing ancient DNA and like whole genomes, I think the consensus is, at least from the genetic point of the argument, is that peoples in the Americas started differentiating from people in Siberia over 25,000 years ago. So seeing these dates getting pushed back beyond Clovis is not surprising to me. However, there is one thing that is a problem in terms of migration, is that pre-13,000 years ago, the Ice Age pretty much had a gigantic ice sheet over most of North America and in part into the United States. So the coastal route is likely how those first migrants pre-13,000 made it down, and seemingly made it down very quickly, not just to below those ice sheets in the United States, what is now in the United States, but also very rapidly to South America.
0: There's a wonderful account by a Jesuit writer from the late 1500s, somebody called José de Acosta, who wrote about how people got to the Americas. And he said, well, how did they get here? I mean, everybody's the son of Adam and Eve. You know, we must have started from a common point of origin and spread out all over the world. How do they get there? And he says, well, you know, they could have come in boats. They could have come across maybe from Europe in boats. And he says, okay, that might explain how the people got there. But how does that explain jaguars? He said, nobody would bring a jaguar in a boat with them, or a fox. He said, you just wouldn't do it. He said, the very idea is laughable. So he continued thinking about it. And he said, they must have come from some sort of connection far up in the north, way, way up in Siberia. They must have walked. That's the only way they could have got here. So he figured this out in the 1590s.
2: But also a critical difference is that other civilizations and communities, the Chinese, for example, would go and explore places and then they'd leave them and go back home to China. It's only the Europeans that have stayed in places and expanded their territory beyond their familiar landmass.
1: Well, I think that's because there's a unique geography and political systems that came in Europe. Because if you look at 1400s, China and Europe, about the same size, have the same population. If you think about the geography, is fairly simple. Okay, it's a big landmass. It has deserts to the north. It has mountains to the sort of west, and it has a simple coastline. You look at Europe, it has a central mountain system, which then has radial rivers. It's got these annoying islands like ours. You've got this incredibly complicated coastline around the Mediterranean. And what happened is you had lots of principalities and kingdoms that fragmented. And literally, we were at war with each other constantly. And this is what we think drove that technology. You suddenly lose a war and you go, oh, do you know, I lost all these peasants. Right, I need to get a load of money to build up my army so I can beat my cousin who's in the country next to me. And this is why colonization got to other places. You could take all their resources, you could then put it back into your own country, build up to continue this European constant war. And if you think about it, 80% of the time, from 1400 to the Second World War, the great powers in Europe were actually at war with each other. And it's that technology that drove everything that then led to the Industrial Revolution.
2: Thank you to Rebecca Earle, John Lindo and Mark Maslin. And thank you for listening to In Our Time from the BBC World Service. 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It's a BBC Studios production. 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
10: Welcome to the newsroom. I'm Charlotte Gallagher. Coming up. The leaders of China and Russia meet in Beijing, but what do the two sides want from each other? We find out from our correspondent in the Chinese capital. We'll get the latest on the efforts to retrieve the bodies of the missing Italian divers in the Maldives. The latest on the Ebola outbreak causing panic in parts of the Democratic Republic of Congo. Why the trial of pro-Palestinian activists is sparking fierce debate in Germany, traditionally a strong supporter of Israel. Also.
11: So everybody's been fascinated by why big meat-eating dinosaurs like T-Rex have got tiny arms.
10: Just why did the most fearsome dinosaur have such little arms? All that to come in the next 30 minutes. First, a news bulletin.
12: Live from NPR News, I'm Giles Snyder. Kentucky Republican Congressman Thomas Massie says he may have lost Tuesday's primary election, but he's encouraged by the support he received from younger voters.
13: If you're not tired of politics, if you're not jaded, if you're not cynical, and so many people are, you know, the people that want somebody that'll go along to get along. I've never heard of that strategy, but that seems to be what the voters want. That's what's been promised to them, but not the young voters. I mean, we stirred up something. There is a yearning in this country for somebody who will vote for principles over party.
12: As he lost his bid for re-election to Ed Gallrein, President Trump's hand-picked challenger, there will be a generational shift in Kentucky when U.S. Senator Mitch McConnell retires at the end of his term after serving in that office since 1984. The matchup to elect his successor is set following Tuesday's primary. Karen Czar of member station WUKY in Lexington, Kentucky, reports.
14: Congressman Andy Barr handily won the Republican primary for the Kentucky U.S. Senate race after receiving President Trump's endorsement.
15: Thank you, Mr. President, for your powerful support. I look forward to fighting alongside you to advance our America First agenda.
14: Barr will face Democrat Charles Booker, who ran a grassroots campaign.
16: We are going to flip this seat. And when we flip this seat, we are going to flip the U.S. Senate.
14: McConnell, the longest-serving Senate leader in U.S. history, held his seat for more than four decades. For NPR News, I'm Karen Czar in Lexington, Kentucky.
12: Party primaries were also held Tuesday in Alabama, Oregon, Idaho, Pennsylvania, and Georgia, where voters advanced two Republicans to a runoff to see who will take on Democratic Senator John Ossoff in the November midterms. More details coming out about the suspected gunman in the Islamic Center of San Diego shooting. The FBI says the two teenagers met online and were radicalized by hate ideology. From member station KPBS, Alexander Nguyen has details.
17: FBI Special Agent in Charge Mark Gremley says about the two teenage suspects.
18: These subjects did not discriminate on who they hated.
17: Late Tuesday, authorities conducted a search of their homes and seized more than 30 guns, as well as several electronic devices and a note.
18: We are dedicating every resource the FBI has to conduct a thorough analysis of that manifesto to try to learn what led to this, but I think also more importantly, how can we stop future attacks?
17: Remley says the two suspects met online, then realized they were in the same city and connected in person. What they don't know is how or when they became radicalized. For NPR News, I'm Alexander Nguyen in San Diego.
12: This is NPR. The U.S. government has agreed to permanently drop tax claims against President Trump. The Justice Department has posted a one-page document to its website that says the government is forever barred and precluded from examining or prosecuting Trump, his sons, the Trump Organization's current tax issues. The document, part of the deal to resolve Trump's $10 billion lawsuit against the IRS over the leak of his tax returns. A new book about truth in the age of AI contains fake quotes that were generated by artificial intelligence. NPR's Jeff Brumfiel has more on what happened.
19: The book is called The Future of Truth. According to its website, it explores how artificial intelligence is poised to replace human complexity with, quote, catastrophic robotic certainty. Robotic certainty appears to have been catastrophic for the book's author, Steven Rosenbaum. He used AI to help write the book, only to have it make up false quotes by prominent journalists and academics. That's according to the New York Times, which broke the story. In a statement to NPR, Rosenbaum said the misattributions were unintentional. If this serves as a warning about the risks of AI-assisted research and verification, he said in his statement, that is why I wrote the book. He says the quotes will be fixed in future editions. Jeff Brumfiel, NPR News.
12: Arsenal is at the top of English soccer. Arsenal crowned Premier League champions Tuesday, winning the title for the first time in 22 years. Arsenal confirmed as champions following Manchester City's 1-1 draw at Bournemouth, leaving Arsenal with an unassailable 4-point lead at the top. This is NPR News.
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10: Hello, you're listening to The Newsroom with me, Charlotte Gallagher. Let's start in Beijing, where delegations from Russia and China are meeting as we speak, just days after Donald Trump's state visit. A military welcome on Chinese soil for President Putin, with President Xi Jinping saying this visit is the start of a new era, and both sides have been hailing their increasingly close relations. From what we've heard so far, trade talks have been positive and a number of deals have been signed. Steve Lai is in Beijing for us.
21: It's been a busy day here in Beijing. Things kicked off at the Great Hall of the People at about 11 o'clock this morning when President Putin arrived to be welcomed by President Xi Jinping on the front steps to the Great Hall of the People. He was in big sort of a red carpet display. It looked incredibly similar, in fact, to what we saw from President Trump's arrival here last week. We had thought that it would be on a smaller scale, given that this is sort of more of a working relationship and a regular occurrence between the two countries of China and Russia. Since then, there have been a small meeting between the leaders and their close delegation, and then that opened up into a bigger discussion. There are quite a few deals that have been signed on trade, technology, intellectual property, scientific research, and lots of things like that. 20 or so agreements to be signed.
10: And what do China and Russia want from each other, do we think?
21: Well, the optics are very important, it seems, for this as it plays out. I mean, for one hand, for China, it puts them very much in sort of the box seat when it comes to geopolitics. I mean, they hosted President Trump here last week. It seems like a gravitational pull for geopolitics, if you like, now centers in Beijing. Just before President Trump came, the foreign minister from Iran was in town, and he was meeting with the foreign minister Wang Yi here as well, talking about events in the Middle East. So it seems all roads are leading to Beijing. They're looking to project the essence of stability, of power, of strength for Vladimir Putin. He very much wants in on that piece of the action as well. We know he's struggling with his war against Ukraine. That's been going on for 4 years now. And for Russia's point of view, they've been hit by sanctions ever since they invaded Ukraine. And China offers them a bit of an out in that regard. It's their largest trading partner, and trade has gone up even further since the war began.
10: And you mentioned President Trump there visiting China and also the Ukraine war. Do you think this is also a step between a meeting between President Putin and President Trump?
21: Well, that's an interesting question you ask, because we had a guest on earlier, Wang Wen, who was formerly the editor for the Global Times, one of the local outlets here, our state-run media here. And he was putting forward the prospect that something like that could happen later this year, perhaps at APEC, which is going to be here in Shenzhen. We know that President Putin is going to be here. President Xi Jinping is hosting. President Trump is likely to attend. So it wouldn't be too much of a surprise or a stretch to think that he might want to sit down with the two of them.
10: As Steve mentioned there, the visit is a great optics exercise for Vladimir Putin. But what else might the Russian leader be after? With the perspective from Moscow, here's our Russia editor, Steve Rosenberg.
4: For Vladimir Putin, a trip to China is nothing new. I don't have enough fingers and toes combined to count up the number of visits he's made there. But this visit is important, first of all, for the optics. A little pomp and ceremony can go a long way in making you look like a global player and in reminding the world that you have powerful friends. So over the next 24 hours or so, expect to hear a lot about the special relationship, the strategic partnership between Russia and China, although Russia does appear to be the junior partner in that right now. Yes, there are deals to be done, agreements to be signed in education, possibly in the sphere of energy. There's a lot to talk about, Iran, Ukraine. But Vladimir Putin knows that just a few days ago, Donald Trump was in Beijing, and he will be super keen to show that Putin's relationship with Xi and with China is bigger, better, shinier, more special than US-China.
10: That was Steve Rosenberg. President Trump has insisted a peace deal with Iran is close, while at the same time warning that another attack on Iran could happen in a few days' time. Mr. Trump described last week's proposals by Iran as garbage and says if an agreement is reached, it will stop Iran developing nuclear weapons. Here's our US correspondent, Peter Bowes.
5: We know that quite a lot has been happening over the last 24 hours, really since that moment that President Trump decided that he would hold back on carrying out another attack on Iran, revealing in the last few hours that he made that decision just 1 hour before future strikes were due to take place. But he has also insisted that this may be quite a small window of opportunity for those negotiations to ultimately result in a deal, because he said there could be an attack, he said, perhaps in 2 or 3 days' time, Friday, Saturday or Sunday. So not a definitive timeline from this president, but I think it's fair to say that the mood music that at least is coming from him and from the vice president seems to be positive in terms of the state of those negotiations. Actually, just in the last few hours at an event at the White House, the president said that the war would be finished very quickly. He said in a very nice manner. However, there is a potential stumbling block for the president, and that is in the Senate, the early stages of the passage of a war powers resolution bill that some Republicans have supported along with the majority of Democrats. There will be a final vote at some point in the Senate, and if eventually passed, and it would need to get through the House of Representatives as well, and that has a majority of the Republicans, and even if it did that, it would end up on the desk of the president, who would likely veto it. But it would require, if passed, it would require the president to go back to Congress to essentially get permission to continue the war. And while it may not seem to pose a significant threat to the president at the moment, it is indicative of not only the mood in the country at the moment, but perhaps significantly the mood in Congress, especially amongst some of his own supporters.
10: That was Peter Bowes. In primaries ahead of the US midterm elections, a Republican critic of President Trump has lost his bid to be reselected as the party's candidate. Thomas Massey lost to Ed Galrain, a challenger backed by President Trump. The vote has been closely watched as a test of Mr. Trump's grip on the Republican Party, as Mr. Massey has regularly been a thorn in the president's side. He's just the latest in a series of Trump critics to be ousted. Thomas Massey was defiant when speaking to reporters.
13: I didn't mean to do this. It started out as an election and it turned into a movement. I think people, if you're not tired of politics, if you're not jaded, if you're not cynical, and so many people are, you know, the people that want somebody that'll go along to get along. I've never heard of that strategy, but that seems to be what the voters want. That's what's been promised to them, but not to young voters. I mean, we stirred up something. There is a yearning in this country for somebody who will vote for principles over party.
10: A staunch critic of the Iran war and aid for Israel, Mr. Massey faced tens of millions of dollars of hostile ad buying from pro-Trump and pro-Israel donors. But our North America correspondent, Anthony Zerker, said there had been expectations that the unpopularity of Mr. Trump's war with Iran could affect the result.
3: There was some anticipation. This seemed like this could be the election where a Trump critic actually prevailed despite facing the full force of Donald Trump's money and his social media platform and all of his surrogates. In the end, he didn't. Thomas Massey was defeated by a comfortable margin. So this becomes just the latest example of a Republican who tried to criticize Trump, who took positions that Trump did not like, and ended up going back home with his tail between his legs. I am a little bit surprised because, yes, Donald Trump is unpopular among the larger public. And even there are some Republicans who, when you talk to about this war, particularly younger Republicans, they don't approve of what's happening. They are suspicious of what Donald Trump has done. They feel like he's not living up to the promises he made on the campaign trail. And while I was in Kentucky over the weekend talking to voters there, I definitely saw this age gap on display, Thomas Massey in his campaign events was attracting younger voters who were showing up and saying that they liked his anti-interventionist rhetoric. They liked his stance on conservative principles. But in the end, it just wasn't enough. Even with polls showing a sharp age divide, that younger voters were voting for Massey and older voters were supporting Ed Galrain, the Trump-endorsed challenger. It was those older voters who showed up in, by far, in large enough numbers to bring Massey to defeat.
10: That was Anthony Zerker. The Ebola outbreak has continued to grow and a climate of fear is descending on Central Africa, with the World Health Organization warning that infections could reach 1,000 in the coming days in the northeast of the Democratic Republic of Congo. The latest figures announced on Tuesday suggest 136 people have already died in this latest outbreak. Dr. Arielle Bagamba is a lecturer at a local teachers' college.
7: We hear the cases of death and the burial all over around us, but everyone is now trying to protect themselves. But all we know, there is a fear and anxiety among the population.
10: Liberia's former assistant health minister, Talbot Nyanswa, played a key role in stopping a previous outbreak. And he spoke to us from the capital of the DRC on his way to the town at the centre of the outbreak.
22: I'm flying to Bunia, the epicenter of the outbreak, to understand the assessment of what is going on the ground, because there is community transmission going on right now. We are very, very late. The disease is ahead of us because it was in the community in the month of April. So we are really beyond time and cases are spiraling out of control.
10: Let's go to the region now and speak to our correspondent, Thomas Makwana. And Thomas, what's the latest?
23: Well, the gentleman who's just spoken has put it very clearly that everyone's scared about the potential devastating effect of this virus, because it was detected late. It was detected 5 days ago. Not really detected, but announced and declared an international concern around 3 days ago, and first declared an outbreak 5 days ago by the Africa CDC. And the problem is the first case that is suspected to have happened in the epicenter of Bunia is the case of a nurse who passed on. And when he was buried, no one knew about the virus. And you can imagine the African rituals for burial. At funerals is where most of the cases are suspected to, cases of transmission are suspected to happen. And so as it stands right now, around 543 cases, about 30 more cases overnight announced by the health minister of the DRC, and around 136 people dead. And one of the virologists that are leading WHO's charge in DRC right now, they're saying that the test kits are needed and needed urgently, because at the moment, one test kit can only do 6 patient tests an hour. And in a country that has almost 543 people suspected to have the virus, and this number steadily climbing, it's a crisis. And it's good that humanitarian organizations like WHO, the Doctors Without Borders and more are going into the province of Ituri to try and respond to this.
10: Lots of people listening to this will remember that absolutely horrendous outbreak of Ebola between 2018

0: 5 days ago, the minister said on television that instead of people running to hospitals after being infected, they run to the church because there's superstition and myths about the disease of Ebola being a case of witchcraft and that it's false. And this is part of the problem, that you have to deal with this information breakdown over time to try and deal with this virus right now. But people are, it depends where you're speaking from. If you speak in Kinshasa to people, they'll tell you that it's not a big problem yet. But if you speak to people in Bunia, they'll tell you that it's a huge problem.
1: Thomas, thank you. That was Thomas Makwana with the latest on the Ebola crisis. The bodies of all five Italian scuba divers who died in a deep cave off the coast of the Maldives have been retrieved. A team of specialist divers from Finland were flown to the location after a rescue diver from the Maldives died during a mission to find the bodies. Our Global Affairs reporter Anne Barasan Etarajan joins us now. And Anne Barasan, you've been following the story from the beginning. What's the latest now?
2: The rescue mission they started this morning, and then now the Maldivian officials are saying that the two remaining bodies, the lost bodies which were in the cave, they have been brought to the surface. Now, basically, this brings an end to this entire rescue and retrieval mission, because last week, these five Italian divers, they went underwater to a deep water cave for an exploration, and they did not surface again. And earlier, I spoke to the Maldivian government spokesperson, Mohammed Hossein Sharif, and this is what he had to say.
3: The remaining two bodies have been recovered and brought back to the surface and are now being transported back to the capital, Male, to the mortuary. So that completes the diving mission. So the search and recovery mission is now complete.
1: And Ambarison, are we any closer to finding out what happened to these people? Because these were expert divers that died.
2: Yeah, one of them was a marine biology professor from the University of Genoa in Italy. So according to her husband, she had done more than 5,000 dives over the years. And she had also taken her daughter. So probably they had taken all the precautions, but we are not very clear what really happened. So that's why the Maldivian government has started this investigation. Now, what the officials are saying is that all these people have taken GoPro cameras and all these watches measured the depths to which they go into. And what really happened, again, by analyzing all this equipment, they should be able to reach a conclusion. But various possibilities are being discussed by various experts. One of them, the latest one, is about the water current. At that depth, the water current could have carried them deep inside the cave, and they were not able to come out because of this the current. And there are also theories regarding what was the mixture of the gas, the cylinders they had carried, because under high pressure, the inhaling oxygen, the composition could be different because it is a mixture of both oxygen and nitrogen. So it could have been different, or whether they had any backup cylinders when they went into this diving. So these are some of the reasons pointed out, but only a final investigation will bring out the truth.
1: Anne Barasan, thanks so much. That was Anne Barasan Etarajan. In Germany, the trial of five pro-Palestinian activists is sparking controversy. The group, who have UK, Irish, German and Spanish citizenship, are part of Palestine Action Germany. The UK has proscribed Palestine Action as a terrorist group, but Germany has not. This trial could set a precedent for the future, where protesters are tried as being members of a criminal organisation. The case has sparked a debate about how Germany, traditionally a strong supporter of Israel, is dealing with pro-Palestinian protesters. Bethany Bell reports from Germany.
4: This video, posted on social media, shows the activists known as the Ulm 5 breaking into the Israeli arms company Elbit Systems in Ulm in September. Germany finances, Elbit System produces Israel bombs, they shout. The video shows them destroying equipment and spray painting the words baby killers on the walls. The group is accused of destroying around 1 million euros worth of property. Prosecutors have accused them of smashing screens, PCs and equipment. They've charged the group with trespassing and with membership of a criminal organisation. The activists have also been charged with using symbols of Hamas

0: which is proscribed as a terrorist organisation in Germany. The prosecution and defence have clashed in court over the way the activists are being treated. Chaotic scenes on the first day of the trial, with supporters cheering and shouting when the activists entered the courtroom. They were handcuffed and put behind a glass wall. Two British citizens are among them, Crow Trix and Hannah Hailu, known as Zoe. The families say the state is trying to make an example of them. Crow's sister Kit told the BBC the charges against them are disproportionate and their treatment unacceptable.
1: They've not harmed anybody, and there's not even a charge of threat of harm. Do you know what I mean? Like, this is a case of property damage, and this is how they're being treated.
0: Zoe's mother, Nikki Robertson, says the Ulm 5 should be released on bail and given a fair trial.
2: Zoe's got quite sore wrists, and that's from being handcuffed, which I'm absolutely disgusted and outraged about. They shouldn't be in those handcuffs anyway. It's completely inappropriate to have brought them into court like that.
0: In a statement to the BBC, German prosecutors denied that the charges and treatment were disproportionate. They said they hadn't requested any special conditions of detention and the restrictions were standard under German law. The activists are now on trial in Stuttgart-Stammheim, a high-security prison. Their lawyers say it gives the impression their clients are dangerous individuals. In the UK, where there have been extensive protests by Palestine Action, it's proscribed as a terrorist group. In February, the High Court ruled that was unlawful. The government is appealing against the decision.
3: Finally, scientists say they've answered a question that many of us have wondered at some point. Why did T-Rex have such little arms? Our reporter Will Chalk has more.
4: If you can learn anything from the film Jurassic Park, or countless children's toys,
5: you can take on any dino rival. Fight them, bite them, and smash them back to the Jurassic era.
4: It's that T-Rexes are formidable opponents. And you'd have thought, with all that biting and fighting to do, they'd have evolved some big arms to help them on their way. But they didn't.
6: So everybody's been fascinated by why big meat-eating dinosaurs like T-Rex have got tiny arms.
4: That's Dr. Elizabeth Steele from the University of Cambridge here in the UK, and she's the co-author of a study that claims to have cracked the case.
6: So what we have seen is that in several different dinosaur lineages, they have these big, powerful skulls with strong bite forces, and it's correlated with having small arms.
4: This correlation repeated across multiple dinosaur families, which evolved separated by many millions of years. All this suggests that the reason these dinosaurs had tiny arms was because their skulls were so big and strong. After all, having a huge, powerful head and massive arms would take up a lot of energy to maintain. And as prey got bigger, head strength became the evolutionary priority.
6: We've just confirmed what many people suspected, which is that if you've got a big skull, you don't need your arms as much because you're tackling big prey. And if your skull is powerful, then you can do that much better. And arms become a bit redundant.
4: Yet more insight then into creatures that have fascinated humans for years and don't show any signs of stopping.
3: That was Will Chalk reporting, and you've been listening to The Newsroom with me, Charlotte Gallagher. And our top story, Vladimir Putin and President Xi Jinping are holding talks in Beijing.
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13: Coming up on Business Daily, we're taking a detailed look at Kevin Warsh's arrival in the top job at the top bank. Yes, the newly appointed Federal Reserve Chairman, who takes over this week, is surely one of its most controversial incumbents. One senator's called him a sock puppet for the wishes of the president. Has Federal Reserve independence been compromised? And does it matter if it has?
14: BBC News with Caroline Nichols. President Putin says Russia is ready to continue supplying China with energy, describing his talks with Xi Jinping as friendly and constructive. But despite his high-profile visit to Beijing, a massive deal to build a pipeline bringing Siberian gas to China is yet to be finalised. A joint declaration said, in apparent reference to the US, that attempts to dominate global affairs in the spirit of the colonial era had failed. But it also warned that the world was in danger of a return to the law of the jungle. Health officials in eastern Congo say the current outbreak of Ebola will get worse before it gets better. One expert said the number of cases could double in the coming days. The International Energy Agency says electric vehicle sales are forecast to hit new records this year, comprising about 28% of all purchases. One contributory factor is the rising cost of fuel. The governor of Russia's Nizhny Novgorod region, about 400 kilometres east of Moscow, says two industrial facilities are on fire following a Ukrainian drone attack. Reports suggest the target could be another oil refinery. The Indonesian president, Prabowo Subianto, says he'll tighten export control over major commodities, including palm oil and thermal coal, in a move criticised by producers. Talks are resumed between Samsung and the union representing its workers after earlier negotiations aimed at averting a strike collapsed. The Philippines Supreme Court has refused to grant interim relief from arrest to a senator wanted by the International Criminal Court for alleged crimes against humanity. The ruling now clears the way for the potential arrest and extradition of Ronald De La Rosa. The remaining two bodies of Italian divers who drowned in a scuba diving accident in the Maldives last week have been brought to the surface. They were among five people who died after entering a deep water cave. BBC News.
13: Just imagine stepping into a room, not just any room, but one that sets the interest rates that direct the world's biggest economy. Decisions made in this room effectively determine how goods are priced in your local shop, your mortgage payments, the shape of the jobs market. I, for one, would love to listen in on that committee room. What's more, it's trusted because people generally believe it's politically impartial. But are they starting to doubt? Yes, welcome to Business Daily on the BBC World Service. My name's Ed Butler, and today we're looking to the future of the Federal Reserve under its new chair, Kevin Warsh. He's President Trump's pick to run this institution. With me to discuss where the Fed is headed, I'm joined by Claudia Sahm. She's a former Fed economist herself, now at New Century Advisors. Claudia, hello. I mean, are you expecting fireworks within that committee room now that Kevin Warsh has got the hot seat?
15: I expect the committee room to really be business as usual going forward. Now, there could be a lot of fireworks outside of the Fed and pointed at the Fed.
13: Interesting. With me also is Mohamed El Arian. He's chief economic advisor at Allianz. Mohamed, does this feel like a pivotal moment, do you think, for the world's most influential central bank?
16: It does. And like Claudia, I don't expect fireworks inside the room, but I do expect a very difficult conversation.
13: Well, you may recall there have been many arguments over this. Kevin Warsh's appointment to the Fed was far from guaranteed until it was confirmed on May the 13th. He was picked by President Trump, who had for months before been berating his Fed predecessor, Jerome Powell, Mr. Too Late, as the president called him, because of Jerome Powell's alleged failure to cut interest rates fast enough, which the president keeps thinking are too high. The outspoken criticisms of the Fed's direction have guaranteed the issue of its independence has come center stage. The US Senate Banking and Finance Committee convened to consider Mr. Warsh's confirmation, and Senator Elizabeth Warren was among those attacking what she thought were the president's motives.
17: Instead of taking action to lower prices, which he could do, he has cooked up a ridiculous scheme. Install sock puppets at the Federal Reserve Board who are willing to artificially juice the economy. It will be American families who pay the price when this scheme backfires and raises prices and the cost of borrowing even more. Now, Donald Trump has not been subtle about this takeover attempt. Trump proclaimed, quote, "Anybody that disagrees with me will never be the Fed chairman." And about a month later, he nominated Kevin Warsh to be his sock puppet on the Fed.
13: The take of the Democratic Senator Elizabeth Warren. Well, for his part, speaking to the committee, Kevin Warsh made clear that he wants to see the Fed change, and he has criticized the record of the Federal Reserve in recent years. He said he wants to see a good family fight over monetary policy.
18: Interest rates need to be forward-looking, need to be based on better data. I tend to favor messier meetings than some, where people don't show up with rehearsed scripts, but we can have a good family fight. If the central bank has that good family fight, I think that they're going to make better decisions. So I'm not one for pre-deciding what interest rates should be. I never said to the president where I think rates should be. I never committed any such thing.
13: So, Claudia, a good family fight. I mean, you've said you think not too, if you like, aggressive an atmosphere inside the committee room. But clearly, as you mentioned, there are some pretty opposing views right now over the direction of rates.
15: Right. And I think that's entirely appropriate. And I worked at the Fed. Kevin Warsh worked at the Fed. Frankly, there are family fights over policy because the world is really hard to figure out, like what's happening in the economy, what's happening with inflation and employment. And you have a lot of well-meaning people. I mean, it's true. Maybe the debates are more scripted than, you know, Kevin Warsh would like to have. But it's not so much the style of debate. It's just that, you know, an over $30 trillion economy is really hard to sift through the details.
13: Nonetheless, Mohammed, I mean, the context here has been President Trump pushing very, very hard on the entire direction of the interest rate setting policy. He believes that the Federal Reserve completely dropped the ball in 22-23. Perhaps it's gone on dropping the ball in terms of keeping rates too high when inflation has, well, until recently was coming down. And so the whole point was they are tardy, they are old-fashioned, and also that Kevin Warsh is going to step in and change all of that. He does seem to be, as Elizabeth Warren was saying, the guy who's simply been put there by the president to carry out his bidding.
16: Yeah, I think that's a very unfair characterization of Kevin Warsh. Many people think that the Fed has slipped. It made a major policy mistake in 2021, 2022, when it held on to the notion that inflation was transitory and CPI inflation went up to 9%. Its modeling and its forecasting have been consistently wrong in the same direction. That is not a great track record. So the Fed needs to look at itself and needs to ask some fundamental questions. And one of the questions that came out in the clip, rightly, is don't just be data dependent. Don't communicate as if you're a play-by-play commentator. Look forward. And I think Kevin Warsh is committed to that. And many economists, including me, would say we need a better mix of data dependencies and forward-looking.
15: Well, the one thing that I would push back on is the idea that the Fed needs to shift its attention from the data, what's often referred to as data dependence, and get into the forecast. Forecasting is incredibly difficult in a world where we have one shock after another coming at us, whether it's tariffs or Middle East forecasts. So I think this Fed is really in a show me the evidence inflation is coming down before they start cutting again. And that's going to be a real pressure point that Warsh is going to come up against, even if there's some logic to it. I think the reality of the uncertainty, the shocks, it's just we are so much in, we need evidence before we move.
13: The context here, of course, is rising prices in the US economy with the rapid spike that we've seen in the price of oil. Consumers in the US are really feeling it.
19: Tomatoes are nuts. What used to be, you know, half of what we used to pay is now, you know, like $90 for a case of tomatoes.
20: Astronomical. You can't get anything for under $100 just for some like lettuce. some juices, some things for a party. A watermelon, $10 for a watermelon.
19: You can only charge so much. The general public may not be able to afford dining out. So we have to work very hard to maintain our costs.
13: Some anxious US consumers there and business owners. Mohammed, the Fed meets 8 times a year to set central bank interest rates, right? I mean, mortgage lenders generally follow these. It's the way that central banks everywhere most typically try to control the rate of domestic inflation. The target for inflation is 2%. Currently, the annualized rate is 3.8%, and it's going upwards, isn't it? Not down because of the oil spike. It's the highest it's been for some 3 years. Is there any good reason to cut now? Do you think anybody will be pushing for that, other than perhaps the new Fed chair?
16: Maybe someone will, but they will not cut. And the market has priced out the two cuts that were priced in at the beginning of the year. I mean, the inflation picture is worrisome. We've now had 62 consecutive months in which inflation has exceeded the Fed target. And now we've had a major shock that has not just resulted, as you pointed out, in headline inflation almost at 4%, but what's in the pipeline is even higher.
13: You're listening to Business Daily on the BBC World Service. My name's Ed Butler, and today I'm with the former Fed economist Claudia Sarm and the economic advisor to Allianz, Mohammed El-Erian. We're looking at the tenure of Kevin Warsh's Federal Bank governor now that he's taken over the job and what it could mean for the reputation of the Fed as an independent body. One of the biggest talking points here, I guess, has been the various efforts by the White House to target individual rate-setting governors. Lisa Cook, one of the governors, was fired last year by the Trump White House over alleged mortgage fraud. And it's a claim she denies. The case is going to the Supreme Court. But, I mean, the court has yet to give a final ruling. What do you think? How are people in the markets regarding this challenge, I suppose, to the sovereignty, the independence of the Fed and its governors, the rate setters?
16: So on the Lisa Cook issues, most people who listened to the Supreme Court hearings came away with the impression that the Supreme Court is likely to rule in favor of Lisa Cook, meaning that she could stay on the Board of Governors. What? The worrisome thing is that the political attacks on the Fed went from words to the legal system. There was also a Department of Justice investigation into the chair, which triggered one of the most amazing responses on a Sunday in January by the chair that bluntly said, this is an attack on the independence of the Fed. So far, the legal system is holding, and I suspect that this will also be confirmed by the Supreme Court ruling on Lisa Cook.
13: So then, we await the decision into Lisa Cook's situation and the case against the former Jerome Powell. That was paused because it was holding up the Senate confirmation proceedings of his successor, Kevin Warsh. Senators basically pushed back against what they saw as White House overreach. But is even the existence of these legal cases a threat enough to shape the views of Fed rate setters, I wonder?
15: I would imagine among the Fed officials that this has been at least a thought. And I would agree with Mohammed. There have been a lot of presidents that have said words about the Fed. But when it moved to actions and threats, criminal investigation, I mean, this really upped the ante. And, you know, it's hard to know where this goes. The White House has really pushed past the boundaries in terms of the way they've been trying to strong arm the Fed.
13: Okay, Mohammed, let's say the Supreme Court goes the other way. Let's say it rules that the White House does have the freedom to fire Lisa Cook and perhaps others on within the Federal Reserve. What happens? I mean, on the markets, what is the risk here? What's at stake?
16: There's overwhelming evidence that an independent central bank is in the interest of the economic well-being of nations. So if that independence were to be seriously eroded, which I don't think it will be, but if it were to be seriously eroded, then the markets would price in higher inflation for a very long time, which would mean higher interest rates, which would mean higher mortgage costs, and which would also mean a possibility of what economists call demand destruction, when prices get to be so high that people simply stop consuming. And then you end up with that awful combination of high inflation and low or negative growth called stagflation. So that's what would happen. But I don't think we're going to get there.
13: You say it's not going to get there, but whether it gets there or not, doesn't it also depend on the will of the White House to stand back, to step back, as it did with the threatened prosecution of Jerome Powell, and say, actually, we're not going to go this far?
16: So as you know, the checks and balances come not only from the legal system, but also from Congress. The remarkable thing is that Congress actually stood up to the attacks on Chair Powell. They would not schedule the confirmation hearing of Kevin Warsh until there was some resolution to the DOJ investigation of Chair Powell. So there's more than just the legal system here. I think Congress also understands that an independent central bank is in the interest of the nation.
13: Claudia, the US dollar remains the backbone of global finance. It accounts for 56%, I'm reading, of global foreign exchange reserves and 89% of global foreign exchange market trades. I mean, how exactly is, let's say, the role or the position of the dollar internationally at risk if the perceived independence of the Fed is undermined?
15: The Fed becoming a political arm of the White House. So, you know, the White House decides interest rates, not the Fed. That would be a disastrous case for the dollar if we get there. I'm less upbeat than Mohammed about what the risks are here. I think, you know, we've got multiple years of the Trump administration still ahead of us, and an ongoing campaign could really chip away at the Federal Reserve. I'm not sure how it might happen, but I don't think we should be too sanguine about Congress or the Supreme Court always being the backstop for it. Financial markets so far have been going with the base case. Everything, you know, as usual, Fed independence holds. But if that were to break, if there would be a real political shift at the Fed, I think we would see financial markets react very suddenly and sharply, including a hit to the dollar.
13: Mohammed, markets are not very good at pricing risk. Will they be any good at pricing this one?
16: I think they have been pricing this one, and as Claudia said, they've been seeing it as low probability. As to what will happen, you asked the right question, where would they go? And the U.S. is right now the cleanest dirty shirt. It may not be pristine, it has fiscal issues, it has these attacks on the central bank, but compared to other countries, it looks much cleaner. And that is why the U.S. has been able to continue to attract a significant amount of foreign capital, despite everything that has gone on.
13: Claudia, one thing to add to all of this, I suppose, is the fact that Jerome Powell, the former incumbent, is going to remain there. I mean, does that cramp the style of the new Fed chair?
15: Nothing about this leadership transition has been usual, right? So Fed Chair Jay Powell staying on as a governor, as he can through the beginning of 2028. He has promised, I take him at his word, that he's just going to shrink away, not be overpowering, not be a shadow Fed chair. But, you know, the reality is it's got to be a little uncomfortable to have him in the room for those family fights over monetary policy, to have the former Fed chairs, you know. But there is only one Fed chair at any one time, and that will soon be Kevin Warsh.
13: Mohammed?
16: Like Claudia, I hope he transitions. I hope he transitions quickly out of the Fed. I understand his personal reasons for staying. It has to do with legal defense. It has to do with what has been now his legacy of being there to defend the independence of the central bank. However, him being there risks attracting political attacks from the White House, risks complicating the formulation of monetary policy.
13: Okay, Claudia, what next? The next FOMC meeting is June the 16th and 17th. How will that go? And what will we be talking about afterwards, do you think?
15: The change in leadership at the Fed is a potential off-ramp for the White House, right? Let the Fed do its job. Kevin Warsh is in charge, right? This could be a moment where we actually take some pressure off, external pressure off of the Fed. Now, all the internal pressure of what do they do with rate policy? How do they think about the economic risk? How Kevin Warsh communicates this? He's talked a lot about a regime change, and we don't quite know what to expect with that. So hopefully that's what we're talking about a month from now is what happened at the meeting? How did they think about the economy? And the political interference piece just kind of fades into the background.
13: Mohammed?
16: I would add one thing. In addition to what happens on interest rates, keep an eye on his reform agenda. So keep an eye on what he intends to do with things that we don't talk about very often, but are critical to the effectiveness of monetary policy over time.
1: All right. We will keep our eyes very much peeled on that. Thank you both. That's it for this edition of Business Daily, a double take on Kevin Warsh's ascension to the Fed throne and what it might mean for the bank's long-cherished independence. I'm Ed Butler. From me and the rest of the team, thank you very much for listening.
21: BBC World Service and Now Witness History with me, Reena Stanton Sharma. I'm taking you back to 1953, when an Indian diplomat, nicknamed the Somber Porcupine, met Joseph Stalin, one of the most controversial figures of the 20th century. We've discovered a scratchy tape in the BBC archives about the meeting, which took place just weeks before Stalin's death.
22: Curiously enough, my very first impression was how short he was, because I had regarded him as a sort of six-footer, to judge by the statues and pictures which were all over the land in those days. But I thought he was rather of mediocre height, or probably rather below mediocre height. But he was a very handsome person and altogether very impressive.
21: That's Venyalil Krishnan Krishnamenon, a key figure in India's fight for independence from British rule, recalling his impressions of the Soviet Union's leader in a 1967 interview with Mark Tully, known as the BBC's Voice of India. Like Stalin, Menon was a polarising force. He was described as one of the most reviled figures of the Cold War era, the period of political rivalry between the United States and the Soviet Union after World War II. But others saw him as a visionary who defended India's sovereignty with unmatched intensity. Born in Kerala, South India, Menon moved to England in 1924 and studied law and political science. He reportedly drank up to 30 cups of tea a day, was teetotal and a vegetarian, eating only toast, buns and biscuits. Menon was close to Jawaharlal Nehru, who'd become independent India's first Prime Minister.
23: At the stroke of the midnight hour, when the world sleeps, India will awake to life and freedom.
21: That famous line from Nehru's Tryst with Dynasty speech from August 1947 signalled the ending of the largest empire in history. Nehru appointed Menon as India's first High Commissioner in the UK.
24: At London's India House, High Commissioner Krishna Menon swears allegiance to the newly born Republic of India.
25: I, Venyalil Krishnan Krishnamenon, solemnly affirm that I will bear true faith and allegiance to the Constitution of India as by law established.
21: The historic adoption of India's constitution in 1950 replaced the British monarch, and Nehru became the new nation's prime minister. Menon was seen as prickly and difficult to work with. A lover reportedly described him as a somber porcupine with the potential to evolve into a human demon. He would suffer from bouts of depression and mania and was dependent on sedatives. In 1952, he returned to India, where he represented the country at the United Nations General Assembly. Despite championing world peace at the UN, he was accused of being pro-communist, having endorsed the Soviets. Time magazine characterised him as venomous, violently anti-American, and an unpleasant mischief maker. And the Soviets thought he was in the hands of the British. Nevertheless, Stalin met with Menon, who explained the events leading up to that moment at the Kremlin.
26: Mr. Menon, it was difficult, even for an ambassador, to get an interview with Stalin. Why were you called for an interview with him on the 17th of February, 1953?
22: Oh, yes, of course it was difficult, really. The number of ambassadors Stalin had seen could be counted on the fingers of one hand. But as soon as I presented my credentials, I said that if I had an opportunity, I'd like to pay my respects to Marshal Stalin. That was in October, I waited for about 5 months, and on the 16th of February, I was suddenly informed that Stalin would be glad to see me the next day.
21: Stalin asked Menon about India's many languages, the size of its army, and listened as Menon outlined his country's foreign policy.
22: I must say, I was very much impressed by him. Of course, I was in a mood to be impressed by him because he was the one man who counted in the Soviet Union at that time. Of course, he was extremely clever because he played off one against the other, the armed forces, the party, the bureaucracy. He played them off one against the other, and with his occasional purges and so on, he kept himself in power, in absolute power.
21: Under Stalin's communist rule, the Soviet Union had been transformed into a modern industrialized state, but at immense human cost. Millions suffered through purges, executions, and brutal labor camps, where many died from disease, starvation, or exhaustion.
26: Did he seem to you to be a brutal and coarse man?
22: No, I wouldn't say brutal, and certainly not coarse. On the contrary, I would say that his manners were almost refined. But he certainly struck me as a very strong man, strong to the point of ruthlessness. I mean, perhaps the most memorable thing he told me was this. He said, "Mr. Ambassador, our peasant is a simple man but wise. When he sees a wolf, he shoots it. He doesn't preach morals to the wolf. He shoots it, and the wolf knows it and behaves accordingly." And then, you know, Stalin had a habit of doodling. Then I suddenly looked over, and apparently this doodling enabled him to concentrate his attention on the conversation, whatever it may be. I looked over, and what do I find but a number of wolves. Wolves of different sizes. Two wolves standing up, one wolf glaring at the other, another wolf knocked down on the ground, and so on. This struck me as rather extraordinary.
21: Within a few years, Menon would be cast into the wilderness as a lone wolf in politics. His meeting with Stalin would be one of the dictator's last, taking place just weeks before his death of a stroke after a night of heavy drinking.
26: Did Stalin's health seem to be good when you saw him?
22: Oh, perfect. And later on, after his death, when I mentioned it to a doctor, he said that was only natural because he died of cerebral hemorrhage. And just before a man gets an attack of cerebral hemorrhage, he's apt to look rather ruddy in the face. He looked perfectly fit. When I returned to the embassy, then all the world's pressmen were there, and they all asked me what Stalin looked like. I said Stalin looked perfectly fit. That was on the 17th of February. He was taken ill on the 28th of February, and he was dead on the 5th of March.
21: Leading the nation's tributes, newsreader Yuri Levitan, known as the voice of the Soviet Union, described him as a comrade and brilliant successor of Vladimir Lenin's work.
0: Соратника и гениального продолжателя дела Ленина, Иосифа Виссарионовича Сталина.
21: Many mourned his loss, but others welcomed the news of the death of one of the most murderous dictators in history. As for Menon, he became a member of the Indian Parliament and was later named as India's Defence Minister. But his cabinet career ended in controversy in 1962, when he was blamed for India's defeat in a border confrontation with China. Krishna Menon died in 1974 in New Delhi. Witness History was presented by me, Reena Stanton Sharma.
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5: From WHYY and PRX, this is Sports in America. I'm David Green. Well, we are right in the heart of one of the best parts of the sports calendar, the postseason for both the NHL and the NBA. And this year, there's no shortage of amazing stories we're following. One is the playoff-starved Buffalo Sabres and their fans who are watching their team compete for the championship for the first time in 14 years. We sit down with Sabres superfan Scott Lee and his life-sized, welded steel replica of the Stanley Cup to hear what it's like to feel hope after an epic drought. And then we'll talk to former NBA player turned social media star Rex Chapman about his journey as a top 10 draft pick, his battles with Michael Jordan, and then his struggles through injury, depression, and addiction. It's a hoops and hockey bonanza this week on Sports in America. Hope you'll stick around.
14: BBC News with Emily Thomas. Russia and China have failed to reach an agreement on a multi-billion dollar gas pipeline during President Putin's visit to China. The Kremlin said Mr. Putin had achieved a basic understanding over the project in his talks with Xi Jinping, including on the route and how it would be built, but that there was no clear timeline. During the summit, the two leaders spoke of their bilateral relationship. Both are translated here, with Mr. Xi speaking first.
6: This year marks the 30th anniversary of the establishment of partnership and strategic cooperation and the 25th anniversary of the signing of the Treaty on Good Neighbours, Friendship and Cooperation.
7: Even against the background of unfavourable external factors, our cooperation and economic cooperation demonstrate good and high dynamics. The trade turnover has grown more than 30 times in a quarter of a century.
14: A joint Chinese-Russian declaration said, in apparent reference to the US, that attempts to dominate global affairs in the spirit of the colonial era had failed. Health officials in Eastern Democratic Republic of Congo say the current outbreak of Ebola will get worse before it gets better. Arali Bangamba, a lecturer who lives in the city of Bunia, told the BBC that as people learn more about its spread, they're taking measures such as keeping their distance and abandoning the handshakes usually central to everyday life.
8: The situation here, it's a very confusing for common people as me. We hear the cases of death and the burial all of around us, but everyone is now trying to protect themselves. So we're only getting to know what is happening with the people with whom we have some relationship and the knowledge. But all we know, there is a fear and anxiety among the population.
14: The Indonesian president, Prabowo Subianto, says he'll tighten export control over major commodities, including palm oil and thermal coal, in a move criticised by producers. He said the country had lost almost $1 trillion in 3 decades because products were being sold abroad on the cheap. Our global affairs reporter, Anbarasa Natarajan, has more details.
9: President Prabowo says major commodities would now be sold via a government-run enterprise following a transition period. Indonesia is the world's biggest exporter of palm oil, favoured for cooking by many in Asia and Africa because of its affordability. Producers say state control could lead to monopolies, adding to concerns over supplies and a rise in global prices. The Indonesian government said regulation would strengthen supervision, eradicate undercharging and prevent export earnings moving abroad.
14: You're listening to the latest world news from the BBC. Lithuanian authorities have reopened the airport in the capital Vilnius after a drone incursion into the country's airspace. Local media said the president and prime minister were among those who took cover.
10: The Lithuanian defence minister said the drone was being pursued by NATO military jets. It's not yet clear who was behind the incursion. The Philippines Supreme Court has refused to grant interim relief from arrest to a senator wanted by the International Criminal Court for alleged crimes against humanity. The ruling now clears the way for the potential arrest and extradition of Ronald De La Rosa. Also known as Bato, he's wanted by the ICC for his involvement in former President Rodrigo Duterte's war on drugs, which killed thousands of people. The senator is accused of using his position as police chief to commit extrajudicial killings of suspected drug users. The remaining two bodies of Italian divers who drowned in a scuba diving accident in the Maldives last week have been brought to the surface. A Maldivian government spokesman, Mohamed Hossein Sharif, told the BBC all of the victims had now been identified and they'd been flown to the capital.
11: So the search and recovery mission is now complete, and the next stage is going to be the repatriation. After discussing with the Italian authorities, we will be repatriating the bodies back to Italy to the care of the families as soon as possible.
10: The five people died after entering a deep water cave for exploration. A Maldivian rescue diver also died during the search. The family of a British couple held in Iran after being accused of spying say the pair have gone on hunger strike. Lindsay and Craig Foreman were arrested in January last year while passing through Iran on a motorbike journey. They were sentenced to 10 years in jail in February. Britain's Foreign Office says it's working to bring them home. And that's the latest world news from the BBC.
5: Welcome to Sports in America, everybody. You know, if you are looking for a team to support in the NHL hockey playoffs, I'm going to recommend the Buffalo Sabres. Buffalo is a city, a gritty city, that is starving for a championship. And the Sabres have had this incredible turnaround season. They're in the playoffs now, and a lot of their fans think that they have a shot at their first Stanley Cup championship. And there is no bigger fan, I don't think, in Buffalo than Scott Lee, who is with me right now. Scott, I'm looking at you on a camera and you are sitting next to, I mean, what I can only describe as it looks like the Stanley Cup. What exactly am I looking at here?
12: So my dad is a welder, right? This is basically a one-to-one replica, same circumference, same height. It's about 10 pounds lighter than the real deal. Stainless steel, probably about $400 worth of steel. He actually made one way back in the day, back when the Sabres were good. We're talking, you know, 15, almost 20 years ago. So I knew he had it in him. I had to beg him for a couple of months, but here it is. I don't think he knew the plans I had for it. I think he thought it would just be more of a trophy or a set.
5: Just something you would put in your living room or something like that?
12: Yeah, no, I had much bigger plans.
5: So you were begging him over time, like, hey, Dad, can you make me a replica Stanley Cup?
12: Yes. I mean, he just kind of took scrap metal from around the warehouse where he works at. So he kind of had to do it in secret on the side. And yeah, he takes some convincing for sure. So eventually he got it together. We ordered a salad bowl off of Amazon. And
5: that's a salad bowl on top.
12: We had the first one broke. We got a one that was just a little bit too thin. And a couple games ago, it broke off. And one of the tacks on the side actually cut somebody on the hand because everybody loves to chug out of it and pick it up and shake it. And,
5: oh, God.
12: I had it replaced the next day. The guy was fine. He had a little cut, but he took it like a champ. So now we got a good bowl on there. It's welded on there nice and tight. It's not going anywhere.
5: Okay. Did you say people are chugging out of your replica Stanley Cup? Where is that exactly happening and what are they drinking? I'm assuming beer. I mean, is that safe assumption?
12: Beer. Yeah. Labatt Blue. Actually, so I'm in Montreal currently, and for the game, I made sure to drink American. What I could find was Pabst Blue Ribbon up here. So mainly drinking beers out of this, pouring it right in the middle of everybody, right in the party in the plaza, right at Canal Side. Really, whoever wants to drink out of it. If you're a Sabres fan, pour a beer in there, and I'll help you hold it because it's about 30 pounds and not the best chugging device.
5: So you're carrying this 30-pound replica Stanley Cup like outside the arena, like hoisting it and just wanting to, like, what message are you trying to send by carrying this thing around?
12: You know, I think it could be the year. And, you know, I see a lot of people carrying around their duct tape Stanley Cups, their beer can Stanley Cups. This one is different when people, you know, hey, give it a lift and they feel the weight to it that, you know, this is the basically the real thing.
5: Yeah.
12: I don't know. The message is just camaraderie, I guess.
5: You're in Montreal, and we're talking right now in enemy territory for the Montreal Buffalo series. Are Canadians fans allowed to drink out of this thing, or you're just looking for people like in their Sabres garb?
12: Just looking for Sabres fans yesterday.
5: Okay.
12: I had a few Canadian fans, you know, tear it out of my hand and pick it up, but
5: what?
12: They get rough with it. It's
5: this gets violent. Are you worried about your safety? Like, is it getting violent?
12: So most of everybody's been pretty nice. You know, if they, you know, I leave it on the ground for a second to get a beer and someone picks it up, it's not like they're trying to run away with it. I've had some scarier moments, let's say, or, you know, moments that have teetered on the the violent, but everybody here has been, for the most part, super nice. They actually, last night, they had to escort me out of the game because the cup was too heavy. They refer to it as a weapon. So I wasn't, it was on the ground when the police came up to me, but apparently somebody told them that I had the cup and it was a bit too heavy. And so they actually kicked me out with the cup and they gave me the option to put it into coat check for $10. So they kicked me out, charged me $10 and then let me back in.
5: Wait, I'm sorry. You're sitting inside the arena in Montreal and someone comes up to you, the police,
12: outside
5: the arena.
12: Yes, I haven't paid for a ticket yet. I like to be out in the fans in Buffalo as well.
5: Oh, you don't actually go to the games?
12: I would have to pay for another ticket for this thing.
5: Wow. Okay. So do you watch the games like on your phone or something when you're outside the arena?
12: So we have the party in the plaza, which is right at KeyBank Center in downtown Buffalo.
5: Right. So you're out there watching with other fans.
12: Yes, and then we at Canal Side, which is right, basically a block away. There's a big field. It's been rainy, so it's been super muddy, and everyone stands out there. They got a nice stage and a few big screens. So I've just been out there.
5: Okay, but you were the police, like kicked you out of this area and said that you had to take this large welded metal thing to coat check.
12: Yes, in Montreal, right? They said if, you know, I pick it up and the Sabres score, fans won't be too happy. Maybe they try and knock it out of my hand. It bunks somebody in the head and just not safe. So I'm sure you've seen, or maybe you haven't, the Blade Gang in Buffalo, right?
5: Yeah.
12: Fans will show up on roller skates and hockey helmets and hockey sticks. They won't allow any of that here. Can't even bring a hockey stick in. So definitely more strict. I think they've made the playoffs a little bit more than us, so they know the dangers and have seen it all in Buffalo. It's
5: a little less rowdy. This is an all new thing for you guys.
12: Yeah, Buffalo hasn't seen it in a while, so they're not sure yet.
5: So you just so everyone understands, I was looking this up. I mean, Buffalo, obviously the Bills in the football world, a lot of heartbreak, have not won a Super Bowl, won two championships in the pre Super Bowl days. Sabres have also not won a championship. So this is a city that is really craving glory.
12: Just give me one before I die. You'll see those shirts walking around. Older guys will have them on it. We care about the Sabres and the Bills kind of hand in hand. Either one, a Stanley Cup, a Super Bowl, either one would just mean the world to this city.
5: And I can really relate. I mean, I do, having grown up in Pittsburgh, I think like these blue collar Rust Belt cities, I would argue like sports means so much more. I don't know how to articulate it for the uninitiated, but like how would you describe Buffalo's relationship with its sports teams and why it matters so much?
12: Well, back in, I'm not sure when we sold the Bills, back in, I want to say 2009, maybe, Terry Pegula purchased the Sabres in 2011, really when the 14-year drought began. In that time, it was very uncertain whether or not the Bills were going to stay, whether or not the Sabres were going to stay. Maybe the Sabres were a little bit more steady just for being right next to the border with Canada. But there was a very realistic chance that we were going to lose both of our sports teams. And just kind of the feeling around town, I was a lot younger then, obviously, but it would have destroyed things. You know, this is what we live and breathe. the fact that we only have two of them, right? We don't have the four major sports. We really don't have much else going on in the city. It's a much smaller city, so it is everything. We get winters pretty bad in Buffalo, very famous for the snow. So hockey is huge. Pond hockey is everywhere. Sports is everything. Bills fans are the best in the world. I would say maybe the Montreal fans are the best in hockey, but for sure the Sabres are the best fans in America.
5: I want to hear more about you and your dad's relationship. So you went to him earlier this season. You asked him if he would make you this cup, but you said that you weren't really transparent about what your plans were for the cup at that point. Like, what were those conversations like?
12: You know, he didn't want to do it at first, right? You know, he definitely takes some pushing. I knew he had it in him. He's been a welder for over 30 years now. And he's brought home pieces of work before. So I knew he was capable of it, but he's not one to go down to the games and go stand outside with me. He might go into the arena every once in a while, but he definitely took some convincing. He definitely took some convincing to get it done. So, but eventually he got the first piece done. And if you can see here, he hasn't run a weld around the entire side. And obviously we used a salad bowl for the top. It was a little bit thrown together. He had it ready on game two. So I rushed him a little bit. It's not his finest work, but I think the little bit of grittiness or the less polished, less effort kind of gives it some character. Definitely didn't think that I was going to be bringing it and hoisting it over my head and having everybody and their mother take a picture with it in front of the French Connection. I can't tell you how many pictures I've taken of Sabres fans holding it up and chugging a beer out of it and the kids and everybody around. It's been such a great time.
5: Yeah, you've become kind of a viral sensation. Is he now grateful that he did this for you after he's seen all the reaction?
12: He can't get enough of it. He he's asking for videos and pictures for everything I do. So I didn't really think it was going to be this. I wasn't trying to. There's a lot of different Stanley Cups out there. So I didn't think it was going to be such a standout. Really just wanted to do it for the Sabres and show support that again. We are the best hockey city in America and just got to be a part of that as much as I can.
5: I often love talking about sports and explaining to, non-fans sometimes that it's so much more than sports. Like sports is like a connection to your community, your city. It's a connection to family. I know, that the connection to my late mom is all about the Steelers, Pirates and Penguins too, but largely the Steelers. Talk to me about the role of sports and your relationship with your dad, growing up and even now.
12: Well, I'm so happy he got me into it so early. Back in, we won the, we went to two straight Eastern Conference finals, actually shortly after the lockout in 04. We went to two straight Eastern Conference finals. We won the President's Trophy one of those years. I was pretty young then, right? But I'm so glad he got me into it that early because, if he had gotten me into it a little bit later, I would have been in the middle of the drought and it just wouldn't have meant that much. This Sabres team, or I guess the Sabres in general, I lost my mother shortly after the Bills lose to the Bengals. That was definitely didn't make any things any easier.
5: I'm so sorry. I know the pain of that. Yeah, I'm really
12: it's
5: sorry.
12: It's tough. That's okay. I appreciate it. But that year, for the first time in a long time, the Sabres actually had some hope. They end up missing the playoffs by 1 point that year. But I remember my dad and I watching so many Sabres games that year. And somebody, a family member or a friend, asked him, how are you guys getting by? And, how is everything holding up? And he said, hey, the Sabres are what's getting us through right now. So that kind of broke my heart a little bit, but it made sense. I mean, having some hope in the Sabres has got us through some tough times.
5: Was your mom a sports fan too?
12: Oh yeah, big Bills fan. Football was almost a religious thing growing up. Every Sunday, very important for her, for me to be able to throw a football, going out and playing catch with her is as much as possible. That was like one of the main things she always wanted to do. So my grandfather was a high school football coach for over 22 years. So football was huge in our family growing up. I wasn't a hockey kid. I played football growing up. So that was her main thing. My dad has always been more of the Sabres side of things. His father actually own season tickets from the very origination of the Sabres. So, yeah, kind of both different sides of it.
5: What happens to this cup after this season?
12: Well, we win the cup, right? We're gonna go and I let's say we beat the Avs in seven.
5: You have no doubt. You sound very confident in the Sabres this year.
12: No doubt. We're going to the cup.
5: Okay.
12: For sure.
5: Okay.
12: This is the best team.
5: Well, let me accept that. Let's say once you won the championship, what happens to the replica cup once the Sabres have the real cup?
12: So my original idea is, hey, we're going to have the players sign it at the parade. And I have no doubt in my mind that if we do win the cup, when we win the cup, they will sign it at the parade. This thing has too much notoriety at this point. But now I'm thinking I'm going to get a actual etching machine, and I'll have to carry around a portable battery and actually let them etch their names into it. And then from there, I'm sure I'll get some pretty hefty offers for, you know, a high dollar amount for this thing. But

0: Sabres, and would love to do a beer out of that cup at some point with you. Thanks so much for spending some time with us.
1: Thank you so much, David. 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If we win the cup, you're going to get a beer out of this at some point. So we'll make it happen.
0: I'll be ready.
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0: Hey, everyone. So just a heads up here. In this episode, we are going to be talking in a pretty real and sometimes graphic way about addictive behavior.
7: The whole truth about that game, we only had 8 players available.
8: 12 guys for the Chicago Bulls, a full team. The Miami Heat, it looks like a small gathering of friends, doesn't it?
7: The Bulls knew this.
0: What does it take to beat Michael Jordan, one of the most cold-blooded winners in the history of sports? Not many people can answer that, but Rex Chapman is one of them. We're going to go back to February 23rd, 1996. Rex Chapman and the Miami Heat are taking on Jordan and his Chicago Bulls in the middle of their historic 72-win season.
7: They came in there for sure thinking they were just going to waltz in and win. We really had nothing to lose.
0: Rex and the shorthanded Heat were the obvious underdogs against MJ and his juggernaut Bulls team. The two actually knew each other since high school when they were both big stars. In an otherwise unremarkable game, Rex came out swinging.
7: Jim Lynham told me a long time ago, old-time coach, said, hey, you let a good player get going in this league and you got a problem.
8: Rex Chapman puts up the three.
7: And they let me get going.
8: Smith into the corner. Rex Chapman for the open play.
9: Where are the Bulls out here? Where are them out?
7: I was just making shots.
8: Chapman again with the three.
9: They try to double team him.
7: I was in a more focused part of the game.
9: And he is a pure red hot shooter.
7: Just getting hot and putting 10 on another team in a matter of a minute, that's the greatest feeling in the world.
8: 77-59 now as Chapman double pumps, put it up to him. It is the Rex Chapman show now.
0: Rex was on fire. He was hitting three after three. But what makes this performance so memorable and that much more impressive is that Rex Chapman was matched up with arguably the greatest basketball player of all time, Michael Jordan.
7: Michael and I are friends.
8: Across the floor, Michael.
7: We're naturally matched up against one another because we're the two guards on both teams.
8: Put Chapman on him.
0: Rex was dominating Jordan the entire game to the point where Bulls head coach Phil Jackson pulled Michael off guarding Rex Chapman because MJ, he kept getting beat.
7: Michael struggled more with players like myself, guys that ran around screens, because he gambled all the time. Trying to get your shot one-on-one against Michael was difficult too. But if you're a route runner like Hornacek and myself and most two guards back in the day, we could get our shots. It was just, he was a nightmare to guard on the other end.
8: Chapman for three, top of the circle. Rebound tip. Pippen gets it out to Jordan. He's got Chapman on him. He'll fire from 8.
10: Look at him dancing around. He's loving it. He's loving it.
7: You didn't want to let Michael dunk the ball, if at all possible, because it energized him. And it not only energizes the fans in the building that are rooting for the Bulls, it energizes even your fans because they've come to see him do that. It's good pressure. That's why you play.
8: And the Miami Heat here at home get a big win.
0: These days, most people know Rex Chapman as the witty, feel-good social media personality and activist. Some actually forget he even had an NBA career, but in his prime, he was one of the best young players out there. He was a high school phenom in his home state of Kentucky, and he got the attention of the basketball powerhouse, the University of Kentucky.

0: Kentucky. In just two seasons there, he scored more than 1,000 points.
1: You notice how Kentucky sets up outside the three-point line. Nice back cut,
2: Chapman. And that's 11 points for the freshman here this afternoon in the first half.
0: And when the NBA expanded and added the original Charlotte Hornets in 1988, Chapman was the team's first ever draft pick. He had arrived in the league, but at a cost. The pressures and outsized expectations of the spotlight led to crippling depression. And then a series of injuries led Chapman to develop an addiction to opioids. Over time, he was able to turn his life around. It is a remarkable story, but on that night in February 1996, he had a singular focus, taking down the greatest of all time.
3: Tell me what you remember from heading into that game. I mean, that Bulls team was like having, they just didn't lose.
4: Yeah, the thing I remember most is my son was 2 or 3 at the time, and I think our daughter had just been born. And so my ex-wife and I, we were new parents, and you know, I was represented by David Falk, who also represented Michael, Patrick Ewing, and so many players in the 80s and 90s. So my son, naturally, he was a little basketball nut, and he wore everybody's jerseys. It would be Patrick Ewing one day. It would be Michael Jordan the next day. He was just eaten up with it. And I left for the game that night. He didn't go to the game. They didn't go to that game. But when I left for the game that afternoon, he was wearing his Bulls gear.
3: What? Did he know that you were playing them?
4: Yeah, but he's 2. He's 3. So I go to the game, and, you know, we ended up winning. And I came home after the game. Everybody's asleep, and I woke him up, though. I like, just come down, sit with me, we'll sit on the couch, find a cartoon or whatever, and I'll eat a little something. And he came down there sleepy. I carried him down there, and we sat on the couch, and it dawned on him at that moment, oh yeah, you guys played tonight. And he looked up at me and said, you played the Bulls, did you win? And I said, we won. And
3: oh my
4: he
3: God.
4: Started bawling and ran upstairs and got back in his bed. He was upset that we beat Michael's team.
3: He was upset that his dad beat Michael's team.
4: He started to bawl. He said, did you win? And I said, yes, we did. And he went, ah, and started, ran back upstairs. He was upset.
3: That's amazing. How did that feel for you?
4: Oh, hilarious. Funny. Yeah. I thought it was awesome. Yeah. Very soon thereafter, we had another regular season game with them. And I expected a much better effort from them. The ball was thrown up. Michael and I are standing beside one another. As the ball's in the air and, you know, the centers are jumping, Michael stepped in and elbowed me right in the sternum. Mm. And it was one of those shots where it just kind of, oh, and it crumpled me for a second. And I went, oh. And then I thought, oh, okay, it's going to be like that tonight. And it was like that tonight. You know, I played my hardest. He played his hardest. I think he had 35 or 40 in 3 quarters, didn't play the 4th quarter. They blew us out. I went, you know, 4 for 14 and had 13 points, something like that. But in that moment, I really, you know, realized that he was seething over us beating them when we beat them. And it had eaten at him. And he was coming back in there to make a statement. And not only did he make a statement that night, we played them. They were the 1 seed. We were the 8 seed. And we played them in the first round of the playoffs, and they beat us like a JV team.
3: What does that tell us about Michael Jordan? The fact that you beat him once and then he elbows you the next time, outplays you the next time, and then destroys you in the playoffs.
4: Yeah, and then as soon as the playoffs are over, you know, he comes in the locker room, looks for me, and, you know, hey, good series, all that. But that's the guy he is. He's playing against him was the greatest, really the greatest thing ever. I do consider him the greatest basketball player ever. Of course, you can argue Wilt. You can argue Kareem. You can argue LeBron. I get it. I get all that. It's a really hard thing. But I will say, I think he's probably pretty much considered the biggest assassin out there. To play against that guy 3, 4, 5 times a year for, you know, a decade, fun, just fun. Cause it's, I mean, why not? You're out there, and you got to remember too, we didn't revere Michael like that, cause we were all in the same era. You're not going to hear, you know, most guys just, LeBron's a little different. He's played for so long right now. You've got some guys that really come out and revere him publicly that are still playing, but there was a competitive nature, I guess, or a competitive aspect to it back then anyway, where you didn't want to, you know, show a guy too much love or respect that you were playing against.
3: But what did it mean inside? If you weren't showing it on the outside, what did it mean inside on a night like that night that where you beat him to outplay Michael Jordan?
4: It's gratifying, I'm sure. The part about all of that is, you know, by the time that game happened, I'd played and had so many great experiences and terrible experiences playing the game of basketball from the age of 7, you know, high school and college and many years in the NBA, that you've learned by that point that also I'm playing for Pat Riley. Also, this was, well, I think it was the most points I scored that season, but by the numbers, it was my worst defensive game. The way Pat and our staff, and I knew that, but my offense was going so well at the time that they couldn't afford to take me out for a minute to make a point.
3: Mm-hmm.
4: So when people point to that game immediately, I go, yeah, but it was my worst defensive, you know, by the rules we're trying to abide by defensively. I broke down several times that night where I didn't on other nights. So you're at your job. That's your job. You had a good night. You had a good day at work. But we do have Clyde Drexler tomorrow night or whoever it is. And it's short lived. And you just got to realize that that is the last time. And, you know, the other thing about that, too, is you don't want to come out the next game and have 4 points. It puts more pressure on you. That's good.
0: Rex's discipline and that no excuses approach to competing were no accident. His dad coached basketball, no one harder than Rex, running him through drill after drill. The rigidity didn't always create the warmest of memories.
3: Rex, I know you've been honest and transparent about, you know, some complicated parts of your relationship with your dad. Like, where was that kind of toughness not helpful?
4: Well, my dad was a basketball coach. He didn't coach me, though. He was a coach much like Bobby Knight, very hard and cussed a lot, but a great coach. You know, when I look at it now, even though my dad was tough on me at times, like, I'm not sure I learned that much with my son. My son was a very good high school player. And I would catch myself now. I also wasn't my best mentally during that time. I had painkillers and stuff like that. I had a real problem for 14 or 15 years with opioids. But my dad, he didn't see me play a lot in high school because he coached his own team. And they played most nights when we played. He coached Division II Kentucky Wesleyan, and they're a powerhouse in Division II. And they got great players. They've got a lot of Division I transfers. But so he didn't get to see me play much. My mom saw every game, and my dad's brother saw every game, older brother, which just meant the world to me. But my dad didn't see me play much. He wasn't quick to give a compliment. That was not really in his DNA. After a good game, way to go, hot shot. At that point, I learned that was like him hugging me and kissing me. But most of the time it was, were you scared out there? Or yeah, like really kind of cutting type stuff. There was one night, I was a junior in high school. Looking back, I was the best player in the state at this point in our state. We played a team called Butler County, which was 45 minutes away. And my dad saw the game, and I probably had 40 points and 20 rebounds and 10 blocks and, you know, just gaudy numbers. And we won. We won a game by like 15 points that we should have won by 30, though. But on the way home, you know, on the bus, I'm going, oh, well, he's going to have to, you know, love me up a little tonight. And that's what I'm thinking anyway. And I walked in the door, and he used to smoke cigarettes, and he's sitting there watching the TV with a cigarette and a Coke and for sure like a sandwich my mom has made him. And I walked in the door. He didn't even look at me. Nothing. And it's funny when I think about it now, but he didn't look at me. And I walked back behind his chair into the kitchen where my mom was. And I said, is he something wrong with him? And she went, I don't know. I walked back in and I sat on the couch, like in his line of vision, and nothing, didn't say a word. And I said, hey, well, what'd you think tonight? And he said, oh, you want to know what I think? And he stood up and he said, I want to know when you're going to take a fucking charge. Are you ever going to take a charge? And he said, here's how you do it. And he started like running into me and I'm running into him. And my mom came in and said, break it up in here. Hey, hey, hey. And I just went up to my room. Right. And so 30 minutes later, I guess, my mom comes up and she comes in my room and she sits on my bed and like puts her arm around me and says, I'm sorry, honey. I said, stop, mom. If he doesn't tell me, how am I going to know? And I took up for him.
0: Wow. Stuck up for him even after that.
4: Yeah, but he was right. It probably wasn't the right time, but he was right. Like, I knew how to play as an athletic player. I didn't take, also, it's high school. I'm trying to not foul people. If I foul out, we're going to lose. So it was different. He was trying to let me know, really. He was just trying to keep me humble and let me know that you're going to go to college. You're going to have to take charges and dive on the floor for loose balls and all the things, right? And it was the right message. It just wasn't given at the right time, probably. Or maybe it was. It worked out, you know.
3: I mean, it worked out. You were like a standout legendary star when you played for Kentucky. I mean, first time all SEC tournament MVP, scored over 1,000 points. As you look back on that, like, did you like all the attention being a college star at one of the biggest basketball programs in the country?
4: I think it was a really confusing time. I was pretty socially introverted, not around my friends. My friends would all consider me an extrovert, but around people I didn't know, extremely, extremely guarded. And there was a part of me, I think, being so young, I was 17, 18, my freshman year at Kentucky, and kind of exploded onto the national picture at that age. I didn't really understand much of it. I did the best I could. I think I convinced myself that I liked it. It was kind of, what else was I going to do? But it was kind of overwhelming.
0: During his time at Kentucky, Rex started to feel the pressure of being a star at the best basketball program in the country, and he began to show signs of depression. Not only did he feel pressure from himself, but school officials and boosters sat him down and tried to tell him how to live his life, including who he could date.
3: Well, I just think about you talking about how kind of the university wanted to shape you into, you know, college student athlete.
4: There's another aspect of that I'll go ahead and share. My first girlfriend is a girl named Sean Higgs, and she's Black. We're from the same hometown, and her brother's my best friend, was one of my best friends growing up, and we just loved each other to death. People did not like that in Kentucky. And
3: that you were dating a Black woman?
4: Yes. I say girl, we were 16, you know. Sean went to She went to school at Kentucky, and we just assumed that, and I was kind of given assurances that that was not going to be an issue. So I got to school and we'd go to class together the first day, and we have one class together. And that afternoon I was called in the coach's office and told that, hey, look, you know, we don't care what's going on, but some people may, and you might need to be discreet about that, which meant hide it. And so right away, I think that probably too led to some of my situational depression and stuff like that. It was not only hurtful to me and still is hurtful, it was devastating to Sean. And we're still great friends and everything. However, I was there for 2 years. And that was a point of contention for 2 years. And I was a depressed person that wasn't at that point. I did have a panic attack early in the year, shortly thereafter. And again, please understand, things could not have been going better on the floor. But shortly after I had maybe the second meeting with coaches, and now there's someone from, you know, like they can tell it's a booster or maybe someone in the school administration that's in there saying, hey, look, you know, somebody saw you guys out, and oh my God, you gotta be kidding me.
0: Yeah, Rex was not okay with this kind of scrutiny and policing in his personal life. And as a kid in college, he didn't have the tools to express his frustration or process that anger. Eventually, it all boiled over in a way he couldn't control.
4: So this is the 86 or, yeah, 1986, I guess. I woke up one morning and like my arms were like stuck to my, I felt like they were stuck to my chest. Like if I let my arms down, I didn't know what was going on. I felt very wrong as the only way to explain it. My teammate and my best friend, Reggie Hansen, was my roommate. And I said, Reg, I don't feel right. You need to go get the coaches. I think I need to go to the hospital. And he was like, what's wrong? And I couldn't explain it. I didn't know. I was scared though. And they came to get me immediately and were going to take me to the hospital. And I guess they thought wiser heads prevailed to not take me to the hospital, because if they took me to the hospital, people were going to know. And then they were going to ask questions about whatever that was. Now, again, I didn't know what was happening. And I think they probably did, but they ended up taking me to one of the UK boosters who I know and love very, very much so, and a place where Sean and I could go and hang out. They took me to get Sean. And then they took me to this booster's house. Don Johnson's his name. Great guy. One of my favorite people. And I was there for 2 days, and Don and his wife took care of me. And I slowly but surely, I didn't go to practice for 2 days. Nobody was writing about it. It was like a big secret. And I woke up like the third day and I felt just fine. For people who don't really realize that, you know, hey, I got a lot of other life to live, I didn't think that way. I was right there in the moment playing basketball, and you can lose your, I'm not even sure I ever had an identity before I was a basketball player. So there was just a lot of maneuvering to do emotionally and psychologically that I'm not sure I handled the best, but I handled the best I could.
0: Rex Chapman did handle the pressure of being a college star the best he could. But once he got to the NBA, things in his life started to take a turn. Coming up, we'll have more from our conversation with Rex Chapman.
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0: Welcome back to Sports in America, and let's get right back to our conversation with Rex Chapman.
3: I appreciate, and I think so many people in the world appreciate, how open you've been to talking about your story. I mean, you just, your career in the NBA, you were riddled with injuries and had surgeries and got prescribed a lot of medication and developed an addiction. You know, we could talk about this for 3 hours, I'm sure. Is there a low point that you can point to in your struggles with addiction that might sort of give us a window into you and help us learn something?
4: Probably several, but I wasn't a drinker, a smoker, a partier when I played. I drank a beer from time to time, and I'd go out with a teammate if we had two nights off and we'd drink too many beers, I'd get drunk from time to time, but I didn't party like most people think professional athletes party. I didn't.
3: You weren't on South Beach like night before games all the time, like drinking it up.
4: But I for sure knew that I was going home. So being 18 months out of the NBA, retired, never been in trouble in my life, not a thing, not ever really had an issue, bad issue anyway, I find myself in rehab, you know, where I've checked into rehab. Danny Ainge of the Celtics forever and one of my good friends came to me and said, you got to go away. You got to go to rehab. You're ruining your life, your family's life, everything. And I went because it was Danny. I respect Danny so much.
3: Everyone talks about someone needing that someone who you trust to say, like, it's time.
4: Yeah, and it was time. When I checked into rehab, I was taking probably 40 Vicodin a day and maybe 10 OxyContin a day, just eating them, chewing them up to get them in my bloodstream faster. So, but I got out of rehab and, you know, I was fine until I needed another surgery, and then I'd back on Vicodin. And this went on for 14, 15 years. But during that time, I was gambling, horse racing. And now I've played horses. I started playing horses when I was at Kentucky. So there you go. Well, really before that with my dad. My dad gambled too. So a lot of stuff. I always played horses my whole life. I'm not even sure I considered it gambling. What an idiot. So when I retired, that's what I did. I played horses, and every day I'd play golf, but I played horses. And, you know, when you go to the track with 10 grand in your pocket every day, at least, you're going to run out of money.
0: Rex's earnings on the court created this kind of perfect storm to feed his addictive behaviors. Gambling and substance abuse went hand in hand and led to mindless shoplifting. In 2015, 15 years out of the league, he was convicted of felony theft charges. Rex was hardly aware of his actions, let alone their consequences.
4: You know, I made a lot of money. I probably made $40 million playing basketball, contracts and endorsements and stuff like that. And my wife was finally fed up in 2012. We got divorced. And for a couple years, I just wandered, really. I was taking more pain medication, but, you know, we were sharing our younger kids. And I was trying to do the best I could. And she and I, my ex-wife, weren't on good terms, and I ran out of money. And I guess I saw myself doing this, and a lot of this is a blur, but apparently I was stealing from the Apple store. And
3: I know you were convicted of that, but you've talked about not even remembering it. Yeah,
4: it's just blurry. A lot of stuff is blurry from back then, but apparently I had gone in there and shoplifted, and for sure was pawning it to have money so I could probably continue to buy my medication every month, my opioids, and then B, to gamble. Arrested, and I was so lost, I didn't even know what I was being arrested for. Like, what are you doing? You're just a zombie, really. Obviously a low point. And I'm in jail, and I don't know anybody's phone numbers. You know, you used to know everybody's phone numbers by heart. The only person's number I knew was my ex-wife, and she and I hadn't spoken in some time, even though we were sharing the kids. And I called, she answered, and she was so supportive. And what do you need? And what can I do? The kids are fine. I'll never forget it. It was just such beautiful compassion and just a horrible moment. What leadership she showed. It makes me want to cry thinking about it. Yeah. So I said, you need to get in touch with Gus. Gus is a guy that was going to certainly get me an attorney. And I had an attorney, but now I've got all kinds of issues. I've got legal issues. A couple of buddies convinced me to go to rehab in Kentucky. My sister as well. And I went to rehab in Kentucky, and I went to a place called The Brook, where one of my college roommates, Paul Andrews, was the CFO. And he was there with me. He'd check in with me every day, and they really walked me through rehab. And once I got off the pain medicine, well, I had an issue. I had an issue with my stomach, with ulcers that we never knew about until I got off those opioids at that time. I had to go to the hospital because my stomach was hurting so bad. And they said, well, yeah, come to find out, all the time that I felt like I would get off of opioids, I'd feel like I was having withdrawal.
3: It's actually an ulcer too. Wow.
4: Opioids cause ulcers and mask their pain.
0: Oh, God.
4: Up is that.
0: Yeah.
4: And if a doctor maybe had checked this years and years ago, maybe I could have avoided it. But so once they gave me ulcer medication, I've never had anything else I feel like was a craving, which is great.
0: How are you doing today?
4: Great. I'm doing great. You know, I use medical marijuana. Actually, since I found that, and that's been, I got out of rehab and I didn't do anything for a year, nothing. That was really tough emotionally. Also, I just needed to know that I could do that. But I was starting to sense more depression and whatnot. And since I found medical marijuana, my life has changed. It's the greatest thing ever for me. And I know it is for some other opioid addicts. It's not for everyone, but it's done wonders for me socially as well, like just doing these interviews.
0: In recent years, Rex has become something of a high-level curator of the internet, particularly through his Twitter account, where he has over 1 million followers. He'll find and share feel-good videos of dog shenanigans, of neighbors showing each other humanity, or other positive content that makes people smile. It's helped him make peace with the past.
3: It's so interesting. You've had such a journey. I mean, college stardom in Kentucky and what you've been through and in the NBA and your struggles. And what's so interesting, though, is if you're a really young person who's, you know, spends a lot of time like on social media, you might just know Rex Chapman as like a star on social media. And I just like, I want to thank you personally, because like I remember during COVID and being isolated, and you would, you know, retweet these, you know, videos of someone serenading, you know, other residents in lockdown in Florence. And I don't know, like, I remember one recently, like, you reposted, you know, the anniversary of Take On Me, the Aha song, and I'm like dancing on my phone. Like, what, you've become famous for this, like making us all feel good. What led to that? And what does that feel like?
4: It doesn't make us all feel good. It makes liberals feel good.
3: Okay, that's fair. You do add some politics in there. Yes, that's true.
4: But yeah, I don't know. I a few years ago, I don't know if you know, Grant Williams played at Tennessee. And this was about 5 years ago, I guess. He was coming out of college. You know, I played at Kentucky. I played in the NBA. I was doing Kentucky basketball radio at the time. But I was at the Combine in Chicago, the NBA Combine. And Grant was one of the guys there. And, you know, I had my credential on, one of the scouts and, you know, NBAers looking on. And Grant walks in on the first day out on the court, and he just bumped right into me. And he said, Rex Chapman. I said, yeah. He said, the Twitter guy.
3: There's a basketball player.
4: Yeah, he's an NBA player.
3: How does that feel? Are you okay with that?
4: Well, I am, because it's funny. But also, it's honest. And at 20 years old, some 50-year-old guy that I'd never seen play before, why would you know him? If you take offense at that, that's funny.
3: Yeah. But I mean, do you want to be remembered as an athlete or as a beloved, outspoken activist on social media?
4: To be completely honest here, I prefer to be known as anything, any of those, either of those, something other than drug addict felon. So there you have it. I really am just fortunate and thankful every single day that I don't have what I feel was jonesing for painkillers. Just waking up every day knowing I don't have to deal with a drug dealer or the pharmacy or a doctor. It was just a living hell, and I'm so happy to be removed from it.
3: I'm really happy that you've made it to that place.
4: Thank you. Appreciate it.
3: What do you get out of posting these videos that really touch so many of us? Like, what is that experience for you?
4: I posted something earlier today. It was a little girl, 4, at her Christmas recital, and she's desperately looking around for her parents. Everybody, all her friends are waving at their parents, and she can't find them, and she's fretting, and she sees them. And she can't believe they're there. And she's so happy. And then she started crying and wiping tears and waving again. And she's just so happy. That heartens me. I remember being a kid and, you know, wanting to be seen and recognized by your parents. And I have kids and they're all in their 20s now. And I picture every one of them there doing exactly the same thing. And that's something I know we all share. I am still, I fight depression all the time. I've learned to sort of manage it at this point, but that helps get me through the day. So if it helps somebody else, great, but I'm probably doing it more for me than others.
3: Rex Chapman, thank you so much. It's been an honor and pleasure hanging out with you.
4: Thanks, man. I appreciate it.
3: Next time on Sports in America.
8: They're like, well, the actors should stay away from politics. I'm like, this is not politics. This is human rights.
0: Ennis Cantor Freedom immigrated to the United States to play in the NBA. And during his 11 seasons in the league, he never forgot the people who were suffering in his home country, even when speaking out meant serious consequences for himself.
8: The Turkish government revoked my passport. And they put my name on Interpol list. So in their eyes, I'm now an international criminal.
0: And his family.
8: Literally, they put him in jail because of I was outspoken. That was the reason that he was in jail.
0: Ennis Cantor Freedom's wild journey to the NBA. That is next time on Sports in America. This is Sports in America. I'm your host, David Green. Our executive producers are Joan Isabella and Tom Gressler. Our senior producer is Michael Olcott. Our producer is Michaela Winberg. And our associate producer is Bibiana Correa. Our engineer is Mike Villers. 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Our talent booker is Britt Kahn. 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

0: From the Switch Energy Alliance, this is EarthDate. During World War II, an American pilot flying over the Canadian Arctic saw something extraordinary. A midnight blue lake, 2 miles across, shaped in a perfect circle. The Allies kept it a secret, using the lake as a navigation landmark during the war. But in 1950, photos hit the media and the lake became a sensation, because it shouldn't exist. There were no rivers leading into it, and none leading out. There was not enough liquid groundwater in this frozen landscape to fill it. It was as if the lake had been dropped from the sky. And in fact, it had. Scientists soon determined it was formed by a huge meteorite. Its trajectory would have been straight down, striking Earth at 30,000 miles an hour, with a force of 8,000 Hiroshima bombs. It bored a hole more than 800 feet deep and pushed up 500-foot-high ridges around it, isolating it. Of course, the natives had known of the crater for centuries, calling it the Crystal Eye of Nunavik, because it contained some of the clearest surface water on Earth. Research confirmed that the water came from melting Ice Age glaciers and is only recharged by melting snow and ice. With no rivers to bring in sediment, the soils on the lake bottom contain mostly dust, pollen, and diatoms from millennia ago, preserved in the frigid water. In this way, the Crystal Eye literally lets scientists see into the distant past. I'm Scott Tinker.
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3: Good morning. President Trump again talks about calling off a strike against Iran because of how well negotiations are going. His vice president says it's not clear what Iran's negotiation position is. It's Morning Edition from NPR News. A San Diego mosque attack suspects appear to be part of a global white supremacist movement. I'm E. Martinez.
4: And I'm Leila Faldil. They seem to have copied the Christchurch mosque shootings and drew on mainstream right-wing anti-Muslim hate. Also, the Supreme Court's voting rights decision is not just reshaping congressional maps. There are at least 17 legal fights over local and state races, and people who rely on federal food assistance across the country share the impact of Republican reforms. It's Wednesday, May 20th. Share, the share, turns 80 today. The news is next.
5: This is Asian View from NHK World Japan. I'm Keiko Kitagawa. Japanese Prime Minister Takaichi Sanae and South Korean President Lee Jae-myung say they'll work together to make the region's energy supply more resilient. That includes enhancing stockpiles for the entire Indo-Pacific. Takaichi and Lee made that commitment on Tuesday at a summit in Lee's hometown of Andong. The two leaders last met in Japan in January. It said the challenges of the current international situation reminded him of just how important South Korea and Japan are to each other. Takaichi said the two countries have a key role to play in maintaining stability in the Indo-Pacific. G7 finance ministers and central bank governors have stressed the need for cooperation in addressing economic risks due to the Iran conflict and dangers posed by new AI models. They issued a statement to that effect after 2 days of talks in Paris. The G7 said it will work to enhance information sharing and identify best practices. Japanese Finance Minister Katayama Satsuki said particular attention should be paid to the impact of the conflict on Asia. Economies in the region depend heavily on the Middle East for crude oil and liquefied natural gas. A man armed with a knife injured 3 people at a Japanese restaurant in Shanghai's Pudong district on Tuesday. Three people were injured and taken to hospital. An official at Japan's foreign ministry says two of the injured are Japanese men and one is a Chinese woman. Police have detained a 59-year-old suspect. They say he's talking but not making sense. We are broadcasting from NHK in Tokyo. A Chinese foreign ministry spokesperson says China and the U.S. have agreed to hold intergovernmental talks on artificial intelligence, including safety measures to prevent misuse of the technology. Guo Jiakun says that as leading AI powers, the two nations should work together to promote the development and improve the governance of AI. He says the aim should be to ensure that it contributes to social progress and the common welfare of the international community. Guo says Chinese President Xi Jinping and U.S. President Donald Trump had constructive exchanges about AI at their summit last week. Taiwan's parliament has voted down a motion to impeach President Lai Ching-te. 56 members voted in favor of the move on Tuesday. 50 opposed it. But the motion failed to gain the necessary two-thirds support. The opposition submitted the motion after accusing the administration of being dictatorial. Lai marked 2 years in office on Wednesday. He faces a tough situation in parliament where opposition parties hold a majority. The opposition recently reduced by 40% a special budget intended to beef up defense capabilities. Japan's government and ruling coalition parties are working on ways to tackle the possible economic impact if the current situation in the Middle East continues. Prime Minister Takaichi said the government will respond in a timely manner to prevent negative effects on the country's economic activities and people's lives. She asked the ruling Liberal Democratic Party and the Japan Innovation Party to compile concrete measures regarding power and gas rates from July to September. LDP Executive Acting Secretary General Hagiuda Koichi referred to a measure currently in place to cap the national average retail price of gasoline at around 170 yen per litre, or just over a dollar. Hagiuda said the measure may not be sustainable over the long term. He said it'll be necessary to convince the public that procuring crude oil is becoming more expensive due to various factors, including transportation costs. Hiking trails on a mountain that straddles three prefectures in northeastern Japan have opened to visitors. A ceremony to mark the opening of paths on Kurikomayama was held Sunday in the city of Kurihara in Miyagi Prefecture. Local officials and hikers prayed for a safe hiking season. Wildflowers added to the view, and so did cherry blossoms. People hiked through snow that remained on the paths in places. Hikers will need to watch out for bears after several sightings last year. Officials have produced leaflets and signs warning of the danger posed by the animals. This is Asian View from NHK World Japan.
3: I'm E. Martinez. 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
3: It's Morning Edition from NPR News. I'm May Martinez in Culver City, California.
4: And I'm Leila Fadel in Washington, D.C. Good morning. President Trump says he was an hour away from making the decision to launch new strikes against Iran this week before calling them off.
9: Yeah, it's all done. The boats, the ships are all loaded. They're loaded to the brim. And we're all set to start.
3: Trump said Tuesday he's now giving Iran 2 or 3 days to reach a deal, maybe a week, extending the state of limbo that has defined the conflict for the last several weeks.
4: NPR White House correspondent Franco Ordonez has been covering the various moves, and he joins us now. Good morning, Franco.
10: Good morning, Leila.
4: I feel like I'm having a little deja vu here. I've heard Trump threaten to attack Iran during the ceasefire just to pull back from the threat in the midst of these negotiations. I mean, what happened this time? What are Trump and others in the administration saying?
10: Yeah, Trump was talking to reporters after giving them a tour of the construction site of his new ballroom, and that's why you could hear all the dinging and clanking in the clip. He said he delayed the strikes because of serious negotiations happening with Iran. Now, J.D. Vance, the vice president, later expanded on Trump's remarks, but he also gave a slightly different characterization of the prospects. But Vance did say there were two pathways for Iran, you know, continue to negotiate or restart the military campaign.
11: It takes two to tango. We are not going to have a deal that allows the Iranians to have a nuclear weapon. So as the president just told me, we're locked and loaded. We don't want to go down that pathway, but the president is willing and able to go down that pathway if we have to.
10: And echoing Trump's comments from before, Vance also insisted that this was, quote, not a forever war.
4: Okay, he says it's not a forever war, but it is an open-ended war. I mean, it's already gone on longer than the president said it would.
10: Right. And the idea that the U.S. could still strike this weekend, kind of just speaks to that uncertainty that former officials I'm speaking with say could actually extend the conflict for months. Mona Yacoubian, a former State of Art official and at the Center for Strategic and International Studies, warns it's turning into a, quote, frozen conflict that can reignite at any time.
12: The bigger fear is also just that there is no resolution, or there's a resolution that leads to Iran's retaining de facto control over the Strait of Hormuz and Iran being able to continue to be disruptive.
10: And she called it kind of a half solution that, in essence, leads to a prolonged stalemate in which Trump's constant threats really impair any real movement toward economic repair or economic growth in the region.
4: Now, you said earlier that Vance was characterizing the prospects of the negotiations differently. What did you mean?
10: Right. The president says there are serious negotiations happening with prospects of a deal. But Vance, meanwhile, says Iran's negotiating position is not clear. I mean, Vance says the country is fractured, the leadership is fractured, that the supreme leader has one view and other leaders have a different view on the direction they want to go in. And Vance did not say, or he said he did not know if the divisions were due to bad communication or bad faith. But he admits that it's making the process all the more difficult. And that's kind of a problem because it's hard to reach an agreement on something when you can't even agree on the issues that you're negotiating about.
4: That's White House correspondent Franco Ordonez. Thank you, Franco.
10: Thank you, Leila.
3: For more on negotiations with Iran, Bali Nasser joins me now. He's an expert on Iran at the Johns Hopkins University School of Advanced International Studies. So this is not the first time President Trump has announced he's holding off on attacking Iran because of what he frames as promising negotiations. But Bali, I mean, those threats and those pullbacks, how are they received in Iran?
13: The Iranians have been ready for war over the weekend, and they expected that the current stalemate is not tenable, and that the United States is likely to go back to war. But I think the level of the readiness and the threat that they posed in escalating the war disproportionately, they believe, is what led President Trump to back off.
3: So it isn't one of those things where Iran is maybe not taking him seriously anymore because of all the threats and pullbacks.
13: Iran does not take him seriously when he says he wants to negotiate.
3: Okay.
13: And the Iranians read into all of these things that Washington says, that the problem is that the leadership in Iran is divided, that Iran doesn't know what it wants to negotiate, that the United States is not really serious about negotiations and is not willing to compromise from its maximalist position. And it's actually playing for time and trying to create confusion in Tehran in order to restart the war and catch Iran by surprise.
3: Now, one more thing on that, because Iran threatened today that if it is attacked, the war will spread, quote, beyond the region. Does it have that reach to do that?
13: Well, it is. We don't know. At least Iran has surprised the West in many ways during this war, and it may do so again. But I think right now Iran is trying to be as menacing in its threats because it views this kind of language as a deterrence. They think it already worked over the weekend, that the level of readiness and the fact that they communicated that they will react to any American attack on Iran disproportionately is the reason why the president backed off from attacking. And so for them, it makes sense to keep up this kind of language in order to deter a military attack.
3: Now, we heard from a former State Department official warning about this turning into a kind of a frozen conflict. What do you think of that that idea that it might become a frozen conflict?
13: Well, I don't think it can become a frozen conflict in its current format. In other words, the Strait of Hormuz cannot remain closed indefinitely, and the U.S. cannot maintain this blockade indefinitely, not only because of the toll that it's imposing on the global economy and the recession and inflation that it'll impose on most of the world, but because even the United States does not have the capability to maintain this level of a blockade indefinitely. However, if the blockades are lifted and there is no agreement, we can have a frozen conflict, but we have to get past this stage that we're in right now.
3: It feels like it could go on a long time, though. How long do you think the blockade could hold up if the U.S. really wanted to hold it up?
13: I don't think we're talking not months, maybe a month, because I do think that both the strain on the U.S. Navy to sustain it, but also the strain that it is imposing on vast areas of the global economy, which perhaps a lot of Americans are not quite aware of, makes this situation untenable.
3: Now, Vice President J.D. Vance talks about fractured leadership in Iran and that it's not always clear what the country's negotiating position is. Are you clear on what that is?
13: No, I think Iran's negotiating position is quite clear, that they're willing to make compromises on the nuclear deal as well as on the opening of the strait, provided that the United States is also willing to negotiate in good faith with them. But they also want guarantees that the United States will actually implement the deal that it signs and that President Trump will not walk away from any deal that he signs as he did in 2018 with the previous nuclear deal. And so I think the Iranian position is quite clear. Yes, there might be disagreements over specifics of particular terms, but they have been in agreement in negotiating with the U.S. even before the war when they met in Geneva. It's the United States that actually is insisting on maximal demands and is demanding that the Iran basically surrender. And Iranians are not willing to do that. And yes, Iranians are debating whether they should continue to engage the U.S., but I think their position is fairly clear.
3: Wally Nasser is a scholar of Iranian politics at Johns Hopkins University. Thank you very much for sharing your time.
13: Thank you.
4: Recent passenger jet crashes in New York and Washington, D.C. focused attention on the shortage of air traffic controllers. Now, the Federal Aviation Administration says it can keep the nation's airspace safe with fewer controllers, 2,000 fewer. Not everyone is convinced, as NPR's Joel Rose reports.
14: At a hearing on Capitol Hill yesterday, FAA Administrator Brian Bedford said the agency has a record number of air traffic control trainees in the pipeline. But Bedford said that still won't be enough.
15: Even over the next 3 years, with surging staffing, we are not going to get to the level of controller staffing that we deem as appropriate. So we need to reduce the strain and the workload on our controllers so that they can safely manage traffic demands.
14: Everyone agrees the FAA is thousands of controllers short of full staffing, but the exact number is very much in dispute. Last year, the FAA said it needed more than 14,600 certified air traffic controllers. In a report released on Friday, the agency cut its staffing target by more than 2,000. Democratic Senator Tammy Duckworth of Illinois, a former Army helicopter pilot, challenged Bedford on that during the hearing.
16: That's still over 2,000 positions that you're saying you don't need to fill. This is deeply troubling.
15: That's an inaccurate categorization, Senator, and you know that.
14: Bedford defended the workforce report, which is based on recommendations from the National Academies of Sciences, Engineering, and Medicine. And he said data analytics tools that rely on artificial intelligence could lighten demands on controllers.
15: We can do a better job of managing air traffic strategically versus tactically, which will again reduce controller workload.
14: Senator Duckworth was skeptical. She said the FAA needs to do more to improve safety in the wake of the mid-air collision between an Army Black Hawk helicopter and a passenger jet near Washington, D.C. that killed 67 people last year.
16: The FAA's actions since the crash have given me no confidence that you will focus on the most important aspect of air traffic control system, its people. I know that enough well-rested, well-qualified air traffic controllers are what we need to keep the national air traffic system safe.
14: The FAA's workforce plan is part of a long simmering dispute over controller staffing levels between the agency and the union that represents controllers. That union blasted the new report, saying it's based on a flawed staffing model that is, quote, the root cause of the staffing crisis we now face. Joel Rose, NPR News, Washington.

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1: This is Morning Edition from NPR News. I'm Leila Fadel.
2: And I'm A. Martinez. States have been phasing in big changes to food assistance, such as increased work requirements. That's an outcome of last year's massive tax and spending law, the One Big Beautiful Bill Act. The Trump administration says the changes will reduce fraud and get more people into the workforce. And people are starting to feel the impact. We asked you, our listeners, to tell us what it's been like.
3: My name is Alicia Green. I live in Lubeck, Maine.
4: My name's Justin Fortenberry, Bakersfield, California.
5: Melida Arredondo, Boston, Massachusetts.
6: Helena Balicki. I live in Holiday, Florida.
2: People told us about childcare struggles, lifelong chronic illness, accidents that have left them temporarily unable to work.
4: So I don't have any other income besides the food stamps.
3: My payments were reduced, and after this month, I'm not getting SNAP anymore.
6: Recently, we had been paying for diapers, but I switched over to cloth diapering, so I've kind of eliminated that expense.
2: Losing SNAP means looking for help elsewhere.
3: I'm relying on the food bank here in town more. That's difficult because that only operates one day a month.
6: Just because you don't qualify by a little bit doesn't mean that you can actually afford food, you know?
5: I just can't believe that now that I'm 60, after having worked well for so many years and everything else, that I'm back at this point.
2: We'll hear from those listeners throughout this segment. We also called Ty Jones Cox to help us get the bigger picture of what's happening around the country and why. She's vice president for food assistance at the Center on Budget and Policy Priorities, a nonpartisan research institute.
7: So in July of 2025, Republicans in Congress enacted the deepest cuts to SNAP in history. These cuts include forcing most states to partially pay for SNAP benefits for the first time in the program's history. It expanded SNAP's work requirement, and they actually also restricted immigrant eligibility.
8: Okay, so exactly who is getting hit the hardest?
7: So the mega bill increased the population of people who were subject to a work requirement in SNAP. It went up to the age of 64. So individuals 18 to 64 who are not employed at least 20 hours a week or in some type of job training, they are only eligible for SNAP for 3 months. In addition, families with children 14 and up are also subject to this time limit. And there's various places where we see where people just aren't able to report that they are working and they are cut off. And so what states are doing is they're placing a larger burden on the household. So more documentation.
4: I'm not good with all the paperwork, and there's a lot of paperwork.
5: Oh my God, that's this week. What I have to do is submit all my medication and transportation and all that stuff, information related to my condition, to see if I can get a boost.
6: We've only been on the SNAP benefits twice, but each time that we've gotten them, I've had to request a hearing just to receive the benefits.
8: Tell us about the challenges that people are facing trying to find jobs or maybe even volunteer hours to satisfy the new requirements, because that's some of the things that we've been hearing about a lot, in that people are struggling to make that part of the equation work.
7: So what happens for SNAP is that at least once a month you're having to report out what your hours were. And so that's either online, coming into the office, or making a phone call. We have individuals who may be working, but maybe not enough hours, right? Maybe there isn't a job training option in your state, or you may not be able to get to it. And so people are having trouble maintaining at least 20 hours a week, even when they want to, especially when they're in environments where there just aren't jobs. And it may take you longer than 3 months to find another job when you do look.

0: choose one.
1: Right now, in the law's eyes, I'm considered able-bodied because I haven't had my disability finalized.
2: When my workplace doesn't have hours and I can't get hours, we qualify for SNAP. But when I can get hours, then we don't.
3: Have these new requirements gotten more people into the workforce?
0: We haven't seen any data so far that shows work requirements actually help people find jobs.
3: So one way or another, Ty, I mean, there are going to be a lot of people that are going to have to prepare, if not preparing already, for the long-term loss of some of their food assistance. What are you hearing from people that are in that situation?
0: People are really already thinking about how they can reduce household expenses, just not knowing month to month what is going to happen, and you're concerned. And so you're making changes now.
4: With my last amount of saved SNAP, like you can save it to the next month, I spent $80 on buying plants.
5: I've been working pretty hard this year to establish a food garden. It's my hope to see somebody in need and then be able to go pick some vegetables out of my garden and then tell them, come over. Like, I've got food for you for the next, you know, few days for your dinners or whatever.
4: I can't use all the food from a food pantry. So I have my particular neighbors and friends who I'll deliver to.
5: People have done that for me. I've woken up, you know, I had some large zucchinis on my doorstep one day. And it was just a mystery person who dropped it off.
3: The other thing I'm wondering, too, is just the idea of surviving with less is not becoming an idea as much as a reality, right, for a lot of people. Wondering if you've heard anything about people confronting that and accepting that as something that's going to happen eventually.
0: I think so. And that's, you know, really unfortunate. And it's happening to so many people just because the rising prices of food, everyone is starting to really think about how do we just live off of less? What are the types of foods that we can buy and either store for a longer period of time or food that make you feel full a little bit longer? Parents are very appreciative that their children are able to eat in school and then thinking about how they'll be able to cover one additional meal outside of school. So they are, unfortunately, just coming to the reality of this is where we may be right now.
3: Ty Jones-Cox is the Vice President for Food Assistance at the Center on Budget and Policy Priorities. Ty, thanks again for joining us.
0: Thank you so much.

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1: Special education teachers are in short supply all over the country. 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
3: This evening, starting at 4:30 on WVIK. 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
5: Live from NPR News in Washington, I'm Janine Herbst. Republican Congressman Thomas Massie lost his bid for re-election in Kentucky last night after crossing President Trump over the war in Iran and the release of the Epstein files. It was among six states that held primaries yesterday. In Georgia, several high-profile candidates vied for a win, but as NPR Stephen Fowler reports, results are uncertain.
6: Several of them still won't be decided for another month because of runoffs, like the very, very expensive governor contest where billionaire healthcare executive Rick Jackson narrowly trailed Trump-backed Lieutenant Governor Burt Jones on the Republican side. You also have Congressman Mike Collins going to a runoff against Derek Dooley, the candidate backed by Governor Brian Kemp. That's for the Republican U.S. Senate nomination to face off against incumbent Democrat John Ossoff.
5: NPR Stephen Fowler. Russian President Putin is in Beijing for a two-day state visit. Chinese leader Xi Jinping welcomed Putin with a ceremony in the Great Hall of the People days after she met with President Trump. Xi and Putin will focus on energy security and overall ties between the two countries. China became Russia's top trading partner after Moscow invaded Ukraine in 2022 and is also Russia's top customer for its oil and gas. U.S. futures contracts are trading higher at this hour. Dow futures are up about 86 points. 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
7: And this is WVIK News in the Quad Cities. I'm Joseph Leahy. It's 5:31. Abortion medications in Iowa will only be available in person under a new law signed by Governor Kim Reynolds on Tuesday. The law restricts access to abortion drugs like mifepristone via telehealth and mail. Patients would have to pick up the medications in a healthcare setting like a pharmacy, clinic, or hospital. They would also have to sign a form showing they were given information promoted by abortion opponents about the health risk associated with medication abortions. In the State House, Democrats criticized the bill for making it harder for Iowans to access medical care. Earlier this year, the U.S. Supreme Court issued an order continuing access to abortion medications through mail and telehealth, while a case from Louisiana moves through the lower courts. Illinois Governor J.B. Pritzker took a victory lap on Tuesday at Rivian's new R2 plant in Normal, which is now operational thanks in part to millions in tax breaks from his administration. Rivian founder and CEO R.J. Skirin showed Pritzker around the inside of an R2 electric car. Pritzker's administration is giving Rivian financial help for the R2 plant, a new supplier park across the street, and a tunnel that connects them underneath the Rivian motorway.
8: And with Rivian's new supplier park, a whole new EV ecosystem is being created right here in the Bloomington Normal area.
7: Pritzker says he's pre-ordered an R2 and already has a Rivian R1, which he says he uses on a farm. Some Quad City preservationists are raising concerns over potential plans to demolish and replace the Centennial Bridge. The Illinois and Iowa Transportation Departments are weighing options for the 85-year-old structure. That includes replacing it with a bridge with abutments at 11th Street in Rock Island and Marquette Street in Davenport. Illinois Transportation Department engineer Mike Keene says options will be presented at another public meeting scheduled for today.
9: In our January meeting, we did get a lot of feedback. There was quite a bit of desire for new structures out there. Again, we had 70% positive on a new structure versus rehab.
7: The meeting is from 3 until 6 p.m. at the Holiday Inn on 17th Street in Rock Island. The public can submit comments online on the IDOT website until June 3rd. at 534. This is WVIK News.
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0: It's Morning Edition from NPR News. I'm A. Martinez in Culver City, California.
11: And I'm Leila Fadel in Washington, D.C. Good morning. San Diego authorities are sharing more information about the victims and suspects in the attack at a mosque that killed three people.
0: Community leaders say the three men who were killed sacrificed their lives to save the 140 children inside the school at the center.
11: On Tuesday, Imam Taha Hassan, who leads the center, paid tribute. There was Mansour Kaziha. He'd been at the Islamic Center since they broke ground 40 years ago.
12: He was the handyman. He was the cook. He was the caretaker. He was the storekeeper. He was everything.
0: Nadir Awad ran to help when he heard the gunfire.
12: And both of them, they tried to do something. They were hiding in the parking lot next to the kitchen. They tried to do something to protect.
11: And then there was the mosque security guard, Brian Climax, who went by Amin Abdullah.
12: He's the one who stopped them, who slowed them up, down. If he didn't do what he did, the two suspects would have easily access to every single classroom.
11: Officials also talked about writings outlining the beliefs of the two teen suspects who met online. Special agent in charge of the FBI field office, Mark Remily, said they, quote, did not discriminate on who they hated. NPR's domestic extremism correspondent Odette Youssef has been looking into materials online that are believed to be tied to the incident, and she joins me now. Hi, Odette.
13: Hey, Leila.
11: So what have you found?
13: Well, I've watched a video that the suspects appear to have live-streamed of the shooting, and I've read a 75-page document that's attributed to two named individuals. NPR has confirmed that those are the suspect's names, with someone who's familiar but not authorized to speak about the ongoing investigation. And the materials show that these individuals were part of a global white supremacist accelerationist movement. They believed white people are being systematically replaced. They blame Jews for that. They believe black people are genetically inferior. They believe women are also responsible for everything wrong in the world. And what they want, Leila, is to accelerate the disintegration of our social fabric and bring about civil war. I'll say that everything I looked at in terms of these materials was unfortunately very familiar.
11: Very familiar as in you've seen it before? They're following some kind of script?
13: Yes, very much so. This shooting recalls the 2019 attack at two mosques in Christchurch, New Zealand, where an Australian white nationalist killed 51 people. Many elements appear to be copied here. You know, the live streaming, the type of clothing, the white handwriting on the guns. And the perpetrator of that attack is revered in the writings that I reviewed, you know, along with many other who've committed racially or religiously driven violence.
11: Authorities yesterday also said that it appears the suspects in this case were radicalized online. Is that apparent from the materials you looked at?
13: Well, those indicators that the suspects were replicating previous attacks, that certainly suggests that they consumed online content that directed how they executed this attack. But something that was different here is that the writings didn't only pull from pseudoscience and conspiracy theories found in obscure online hate spaces. They also mentioned the fear of Sharia law taking over towns in Texas, a Somali daycare fraud in Minnesota. They claimed Islam is incompatible with the West, and they parroted the Great Replacement conspiracy theory. You know, this is not fringe material anymore found only in obscure far-right forums. These are now mainstream talking points in right-leaning media from Republican members of Congress and even the White House.
11: That's NPR's Odette Youssef. Thank you for that reporting, Odette.
13: Thank you.
0: The Supreme Court's recent decision to undermine the Voting Rights Act was about the boundaries of a congressional district. But as NPR's Hanzi Lo Wong reports, the impact of that ruling reaches far beyond Congress.
14: NPR has found active legal fights over at least 17 voting maps or election systems for state legislatures, county commissions, school boards, or other local governments. All of them are now reckoning with the Supreme Court's weakening of the Voting Rights Act, specifically its Section 2 protections against discrimination of minority voters in places where voting is racially polarized.
15: What Section 2 did is it helped break down political fiefdoms that existed in the South.
14: Michael Lee is a redistricting expert at the Brennan Center for Justice, a think tank that advocates for expanding voting access.
15: And the real danger now is you're going to see the white majority in these places reassert its primacy and really design maps to lock it in.
14: Most of the active Section 2 cases were brought by black voters in the South, but not all. Native American voters are in a legal fight over North Dakota's legislative map, and Latino voters are challenging how members of a local Pennsylvania school board are elected. Gilda Daniels, a law professor at the University of Baltimore, says the Supreme Court's ruling has encouraged opponents of local majority-minority districts to come up with new ways of getting rid of them.
16: It's very important for folk to be vigilant and to participate on the local levels, ensuring that they're aware of what's happening. Because there are some jurisdictions that could decide, you know, we're going to move from districts to at-large.
14: At-large voting systems, where no voting districts are involved, have been challenged with many voting rights lawsuits over the decades, says Maureen Edelbor, an assistant law professor at Washington and Lee University.
17: At-large districts can effectively render minority votes wasted. They won't count because you'll never clear the threshold of a majority required to elect the candidate of your choice.
14: In Tennessee's Fayette County, Elton Holmes, president of the local NAACP branch, is bracing for more setbacks for black voters after the Supreme Court's latest weakening of the Voting Rights Act.
18: I'll just put it like this. I don't think the majority of the citizens of the United States realize what had just happened.
14: Last year, Holmes' NAACP branch led a Section 2 lawsuit over the voting map for Fayette County's Board of Commissioners. Its members are all white. Eventually, the county agreed to a new map where 3 out of 10 voting districts are majority black. The county recently held its first primary election under the new districts.
18: Right now, the way I see it, if 2026 election doesn't go too well, they will come back and put those gerrymandering maps back into play.
19: Get rid of those 3 majority black districts?
18: Yeah, they will eliminate the 3. Well, no, the majority district, yeah.
14: Fayette County's mayor, Ray Skip Taylor, tells NPR he does not see any plans for doing any additional redistricting in the county before the 2030 census. But with a mid-decade gerrymandering fight for Congress still playing out in some parts of the country, Holmes says he doesn't rule out more gerrymandering at the local level.
18: It's just been a struggle. And then we finally get a little breakthrough, and then something else pop up to try to push it back some more.
14: Other voting rights advocates are also watching for changes to state and local voting maps. The advocacy groups Fair Fight Action and Black Voters Matter Fund estimate the Supreme Court's ruling has put at risk close to 200 Democratic-held state legislative seats, mostly representing majority black districts in the South. Anzila Wong, NPR News.

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1: 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Good morning. It's 5:42. Our Quad City area forecast calls for a mostly sunny day with a northeast wind around 10 miles per hour and high temperatures reaching the mid-60s this afternoon. Mostly clear skies continue tonight as lows drop to about 44 degrees. Tomorrow will be mostly sunny again with highs in the upper 60s. Cloudy skies overnight Thursday with a low near 49 degrees. Showers are likely on Friday with daytime highs peaking in the mid-60s and overnight lows in the low 50s. 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
5: Do you tune out people on your morning commute? 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
7: Good morning, I'm Layla Faldin. A book called The Future of Truth warns about artificial intelligence's threat to our understanding of the truth. It also has made-up quotes generated by AI. The New York Times found them. The author, Steven Rosenbaum, says he used AI to help him research, that he will correct the errors, and if his mistake serves as a warning about the risks of using AI for research, he told the Times, that's why he wrote the book. It's Morning Edition.
8: 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The survey can be explored at clarivate.com. This is NPR.
0: It's Morning Edition from NPR News. I'm Amy Martinez.
7: And I'm Leila Faudil. Many teen boys spend a lot of time in front of the mirror. It's a rite of passage. But some boys are taking part in a very risky trend to change their image. NPR's Alana Wise reports.
9: There's caring about your looks, and then there's looks maxing, a viral movement that urges boys and young men to radically improve their appearance. Some of the more benign advice offered in this online community revolves around gym tips and skincare, like this from user Michael Hoover on YouTube.
10: I tried using all of the most popular looks maxing glow up tips to see if they would make me more attractive.
9: But more extreme tactics call for elective surgery, steroid use, or even a practice called bone smashing, hitting yourself in the face with a hammer and a misguided attempt to improve your jawline. Here's controversial looks maxing influencer Clavicular.
11: I'll just lay down in my bed and brace my head so that there's no CTE, and then smash my zygotes so that they grow.
9: Doctors say bone smashing is ineffective, dangerous, and can cause permanent damage. Dr. Gene Boresson has worked in child psychiatry for 40 years. He says the looks maxing movement is one of the most troubling trends he's seen.
12: The combination of young male development with the emphasis on appearance and social media is a very dangerous combination because it can result in significant physical as well as mental health consequences.
9: Also troubling is the movement's origins. Looks maxing grew out of the incel community, that is, involuntarily celibate men who blame women for their lack of happiness and sexual fulfillment. Maximizing their looks became a way to attract female attention. But looks maxing was rife with negative undertones from the start.
12: you're scored from being subhuman to what's a normie or norm to Chad. And Chad is unfortunately, it's the essence of white supremacy.
9: That means to be a Chad, you have to meet European beauty standards, sharp-jawed, tall, and white. Boressin says there are signs parents can look out for to see if their sons are dipping into problematic behaviors.
12: Do they complain that they're not looking good enough? Are they comparing themselves to others? Is there a change in their eating habits?
9: Boressin says it's important to speak early and often about body image and to approach without judgment. But it can be hard to get boys to open up, says Valerie Adams Bass. She studies adolescent identity and body image, particularly among Black youth.
13: Males are not socialized at home and certainly not in peer groups to say, I'm having a tough day, right? They're not socialized to say, you know, I'm really struggling with what to wear, how to look, how to have a conversation.
9: She suggests taking an interest in their passions, like maybe video games, as a way to introduce deeper conversations.
13: Where you can begin to sort of break down, why is that the avatar you've chosen, right? Why is it that you're choosing these exercises for the gym? Why is it that you are socializing with this particular group of young men?
9: Adams Bass says making these subtle introductions can help soften boys to the idea of talking more openly.
13: It may not all come at once, but I do believe that you have to, and this takes work, right? So it takes work to break down the walls of adolescence.
9: Her big piece of practical advice, she suggests parents try to redirect their son's focus from their appearance and image-obsessed social media to healthier outlets like sports, art, and coding. Alana Wise, NPR News, Washington.
7: 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I'm Leila Faldin.
0: And I'm A. Martinez.

0: This is WVIK, Quad Cities NPR. Good morning. I'm Joseph Leahy. It's 5:49 on this Wednesday, May 20th, 2026. Some events on the calendar today. The Illinois Department of Transportation is holding another public meeting on the future of the Centennial Bridge connecting Rock Island and Davenport. IDOT is weighing whether to upgrade or replace the 85-year-old structure. The meeting is from 3 till 6 p.m. at the Holiday Inn, Rock Island, Quad Cities. Augustana College's third annual Film Student Showcase and Awards event kicks off at the Last Picture House in Davenport at 5 p.m. The Quad Cities River Bandits play the Beloit Sky Carp this evening at Modern Woodman Park in Davenport starting at 6:30. Suggestions for the community calendar can be emailed to news@wvik.org.
1: 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Now a former Republican lawmaker is suing Illinois over its voting rights law. We'll talk with her and others about the future of elections and representation in the 21st state. I'm Brian Mackey. That's next time on The 21st Show. 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
0: The 21st Show is coming up at 11 this morning on WVIK. Stay tuned for the Marketplace Morning Report coming up next with a first look at the day's business and market news, followed by our next hour of Morning Edition on WVIK. 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
0: From Marketplace, I'm Sabri Benishore in New York. Each year, the federal government spends about $3 billion fighting wildfires. And this season is off to a rough start. In March, Nebraska had its largest wildfire in state history. Right now, a fire outside of L.A. has forced evacuations. Experts say fire season is getting longer, and that costs money. Marketplace's Caitlin Tan looked into it.
2: Caitlin Trudeau's family has lived in Southern California a long time.
3: My grandfather's house actually burned down in one of the fires in January. Luckily, he was totally fine.
2: That was almost a year and a half ago, but fires are still on Trudeau's mind.
3: Like, you didn't have this when I was growing up. Like, it wasn't a thing that happened all the time.
2: Trudeau works for Climate Central, which tracks climate change, and she researches fire weather days.
3: Where you have really hot, dry, and windy weather conditions.
2: Compared to 50 years ago, parts of the West have two more of those hot and windy months.
3: And it basically sets the stage for extreme fire behavior.
4: More fire will just mean more suppression costs.
2: Jude Baham is an economist at Colorado State University. He says that in 2018, Congress set aside about $3 billion to help.
4: But they're starting to use almost all of that each year, too.
2: States are trying to fill the gaps, sometimes creatively, like Oregon taxing nicotine pouches. California taxes timber sales, and Wyoming just approved $5 million for two state crews that can fight fires.
5: While the local firefighters can go back home, go back to their normal jobs, because a lot of them are volunteers.
2: Jared DeLay is with the Wyoming State Forestry Division. He says just 2 years ago, Wyoming had its second worst wildfire season ever, killing wildlife, livestock, burning prairies.
5: That may just be grass out there that was burning, but that grass could mean a lot to a rancher and their family.
2: And he's worried about this summer. The Mountain West is coming off one of the warmest and driest winters in history. I'm Caitlin Tan for Marketplace.
0: All right, let's do the numbers. Dow, S&P, and NASDAQ futures are all up in the 2 to 7/10% range, with Dow futures up 98 points. The yield on the 10-year Treasury is at 4.64%. And the most valuable company in the world, chipmaker NVIDIA, is set to report quarterly earnings later today. It's currently valued at $5.34 trillion.
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0: There was a time just a few short years ago that Google was behind on AI, and AI was considered an existential threat to its business model, because who needs search when you have AI? That is not how things turned out. Google's parent company, Alphabet, its revenue surged by 22% in a year, according to the latest quarterly report. Its cloud computing revenue exploded by 63%. Even search revenue grew 19%. On Monday, Google and Blackstone announced a deal to create an AI cloud company using $5 billion in equity capital from Blackstone and Google's own specialized chips. So how did Google avoid being left in the dust? Gil Luria is managing director and head of technology research at D.A. Davidson, is here to talk about it. Hi, Gil. Thanks for coming on.
6: Thanks for having me.
0: So Google's parent company, Alphabet, its market capitalization, that's where you take the number of shares and you multiply it by the price. That measure of value increased by $1 trillion in a year. Big picture, what has been fueling that growth?
7: AI. So at some point last year, it all clicked. That Google has the chips to do AI. They have the data centers to place those chips, and host the AI compute. They have the advanced model they call Gemini. They have all the consumers. They have search. And they were able to put all those pieces together. And now they're leading the way in AI.
0: So it sounds like basically they have a finger in every single pie, all up and down the whole AI supply chain.
7: That's right. And that's very unique. Because if you think about how the other parts of the artificial intelligence market, it's NVIDIA chips going to a Microsoft data center on an OpenAI model, and there may be a wrapper around that by Perplexity. So it's much more fragmented, and all those companies work well together, but in Google, that's not even an issue.
0: Speaking of the relationships between all these companies, there is this circularity in the investment between them. You know, the one invests in the other, invests in the other, invests in the first one. It's just a big circle. To what extent is Alphabet's increase in worth just a factor of that? You know, it invests in Anthropic and then Anthropic's value goes up. So it looks like Google's value goes up.
7: That's a piece of it. But for Google, it's probably less than some of the other participants. If you think about NVIDIA and Microsoft and Amazon, a lot more of that is them feeding their customers that are feeding them back. For Google, it is really mostly that Anthropic relationship that's been a big boom for Google, but it doesn't explain all of their success. Now, to be fair to all of them, they're doing it to get artificial intelligence off the ground, to have enough compute, to have powerful enough models, and it is starting to pay off. If you look at the results of Anthropic and OpenAI combined, they are at more than $60 billion of annualized run rate. That's from no dollars 2 years ago. And those dollars, that's not circular. That is consumers and businesses paying to use AI.
0: Gil Luria, Managing Director and Head of Technology Research at D.A. Davidson. Gil, thank you so much.
7: Thank you.
0: In New York, I'm Sabri Benishour with the Marketplace Morning Report. 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
11: Good morning. President Trump helped defeat another of his Republican targets in Congress. Representative Thomas Massie was not lockstep with Trump and lost his primary. We'll run down more election results on Morning Edition from NPR News. China's Xi Jinping is meeting with Russia's Vladimir Putin less than a week after his summit with Trump. I'm Leila Fadel.
12: And I'm Amy Martinez. Will Putin walk away with concrete deals to sell more of his country's oil to China? Also, Denver has a plan to heat and cool buildings downtown without using fossil fuels. And before his final show on Wait, Wait, Don't Tell Me, Bill Curtis takes our Limerick Challenge. It's Wednesday, May 20th. This day in 2015 was David Letterman's final night as host of The Late Show. News is next.
13: Live from NPR News in Washington, I'm Corva Coleman. 6 days till primaries yesterday, a closely watched Republican contest was in one Kentucky congressional district. Incumbent Thomas Massie lost to Ed Galrine, a challenger backed by President Trump. Massie has opposed Trump on military spending and worked to secure the release of the Epstein files. Massie spoke to supporters last night.
14: If you're not tired of politics, if you're not jaded, if you're not cynical, and so many people are, you know, the people that, want somebody that'll go along to get along. I've never heard of that strategy, but that seems to be what the voters want. That's what's been promised to them, but not the young voters. I mean, we stirred up something. There is a yearning in this country for somebody who will vote for principles over party.
13: Meanwhile, in Georgia, the Republican fight to keep control of the governor's office will now go to a runoff election in June. One GOP candidate has been endorsed by President Trump. The other says he is like Trump. From member station WABE in Atlanta, Raul Bali has more.
15: Billionaire businessman and political newcomer Rick Jackson spent more than $80 million mainly attacking his leading opponent and saying he was like Trump.
16: I'll be President Trump's favorite governor. When he looks at Georgia, he'll see a state that is leading the nation, led by an outsider.
15: Current Lieutenant Governor Burt Jones spent more than $20 million attacking Jackson and touting President Trump's endorsements now and in the past.
17: He didn't just endorse me once, not twice, not three times, even a fourth time. I was so honored to have that.
15: On the Democratic side, former Atlanta Mayor Keisha Lance Bottoms advanced to the general election. For NPR News, I'm Raul Bali in Atlanta.
13: Authorities say the suspects in the attack on the Islamic Center of San Diego had indicated strong racial hatred against many groups. Three people were killed in Monday's attack. The two suspects died by suicide. NPR's Odette Youssef has more on the violent white nationalist material now attributed to the suspects.
18: NPR has reviewed a 75-page document and a live-stream video that extremism analysts believe are connected to this attack. In the video, the individuals appear to copy many aspects of a violent white supremacist's 2019 attack on worshippers at two mosques in New Zealand. Matthew Kreiner is with the Institute for Countering Digital Extremism.
19: We see that same representation here. We have hate symbols such as the stone and rad prominently displayed on the front of the attackers' chests. We have white lettering writing on their firearms.
18: In the document, the perpetrator of that attack in New Zealand, as well as those behind hate-driven mass shootings in Buffalo, Charleston, and other locations around the world, are revered. Odette Youssef, NPR News.
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20: And this is WVIK News in the Quad Cities. I'm Joseph Leahy. It's 6:04. Some local preservationists are worried that the Centennial Bridge may be demolished as the Illinois and Iowa Departments of Transportation consider the future of the iconic river crossing. WVIK's Jonathan Turner reports another public meeting is scheduled today from 3 until 6 p.m. at the Holiday Inn on 17th Street in Rock Island.
21: Of the six alternatives that had been considered to repair or replace the bridge, a consulting team has moved to eliminate three, including every option that would have kept the existing bridge standing, according to the Rock Island Preservation Society. A recommended alternative will be announced by early fall. Alan Carman, the treasurer of the society and vice chair of the City Preservation Commission, would like to see the iconic 86-year-old bridge maintained.
22: You can still wind up with a bridge that's renovated, safe, secure, structurally sound, enhanced to some degree, because they would be doing some work in the river to make the piers safer and more structurally sound, and achieve that while maintaining that historic integrity of the bridge and keeping that iconic look that is such a symbol of the Quad Cities.
21: For more on this story, visit WVIK.org. For WVIK News, this is Jonathan Turner.
20: Several Iowa cities are updating their rules on trails and sidewalks in response to a surge of e-bikes and electric motorcycles. Ankeny's updated ordinance prohibits electric motorcycles from sidewalks, bike paths, and trails. Electric scooters and low-speed e-bikes are limited to 20 miles per hour. Ankeny Police Sergeant Trevor McGraw says the concern is that higher-powered vehicles are making the rules more difficult to define.
23: We've had some issues with folks not understanding that riding those on the trails, they are a motor vehicle.
20: Violations will result in a misdemeanor, but McGraw says they're focusing on informing the public of the changes first. Other cities, like Des Moines, are starting with a public information campaign to educate people on safe riding practices for trails and sidewalks. Ankeny is also participating in the campaign. Illinois lawmakers have passed a bill that allows school districts to pay for extended motel stays for students facing homelessness. WBEZ's Isabella Nieto reports.
2: Illinois schools are already able to help families pay for housing. A new bill would add extended motel stays to the list of options school districts can help pay for. The bill's sponsor, Democratic Senator Karina Villa, says it will help students stay in school and their communities while they find a more permanent home.
3: When a student doesn't know where they'll sleep at night, it's so much harder for them to get to school, to focus on class, and to feel safe enough to learn.
2: The bill passed the Senate and now awaits the governor's approval. I'm Isabella Nieto.
20: And at 6:07, this is WVIK News.
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5: It's Morning Edition from NPR News. I'm Amy Martinez in Culver City, California.
11: And I'm Leila Fadel in Washington, D.C. Good morning. Kentucky Congressman Thomas Massie is the latest Republican lawmaker to lose his seat for crossing President Trump.
5: Yeah, the race was another display of the president's hold on Republican voters. Massie lost his primary to Trump-backed candidate Ed Gallarine by nearly 10 percentage points last night. That was just one race among six states that held elections Tuesday, the busiest primary day of the midterms. Democrats in Georgia and other states continue to see large voter turnout, which could be a good sign for them in November's midterm elections.
11: NPR's Stephen Fowler stayed up late last night to watch these results and joins us here early this morning. Good morning, Stephen.
24: Good morning.
11: I imagine you have not slept. Did Massie lose because he went against some of Trump's policies?
24: Yes and no. I mean, Thomas Massie clashed with Trump over the Epstein files. He actually led to the release of the files. He clashed with Trump over the Iran war and foreign conflicts. He opposed Trump's One Big Beautiful Bill. So Trump did back a challenger, former Navy SEAL officer Ed Gallarine. And what's the latest example of Trump taking out anyone who isn't 100% loyal in the last year or so? The last time an incumbent lost was Saturday with Louisiana Senator Bill Cassidy, but Massie kept it close. I will also note that yesterday, Trump endorsed Texas Attorney General Ken Paxton to oust incumbent Senator John Cornyn ahead of next Tuesday's runoff. You're already hearing some Republicans there fret if Paxton wins because polls indicate his victory would make the general election race more competitive, especially in what's shaping up to be a wave year for Democrats.
11: So let's move to another state with competitive races, Georgia. Tell us how the high-profile contest there went down.
24: Several of them still won't be decided for another month because of runoffs, like the very, very expensive governor contest where billionaire healthcare executive Rick Jackson narrowly trailed Trump-backed Lieutenant Governor Burt Jones on the Republican side. You also have Congressman Mike Collins going to a runoff against Derek Dooley, the candidate backed by Governor Brian Kemp. That's for the Republican U.S. Senate nomination to face off against incumbent Democrat John Ossoff. There was a bit of a surprise as a late-breaking push to elect Democratic-aligned candidates to the state Supreme Court saw both incumbents appointed by Republicans win, though one of them more narrowly than the other.
11: And what are your big takeaways from the results in these races?
24: Well, mainly a sign that Georgia's court races aren't as politicized as a state like, say, Wisconsin, and that the disparity could stem from voters picking one candidate who seemed more Democratic-coded in the technically nonpartisan race. Also, former Atlanta Mayor Keisha Lance Bottoms winning the Democratic governor's nod, even with some of the baggage from her one term in office, also says a lot about the primary electorate's thoughts. Big takeaway, though, Democratic enthusiasm. Overall, in Georgia, Democrats accounted for 53% of the vote compared to 45% for Republicans. That gap is going to be something to watch when looking at these key races in November.
11: Now, several other states held primaries yesterday. What are some of the highlights there?
24: Well, Alabama's governor's race will be between current U.S. Senator Tommy Tuberville, a Republican, against former U.S. Senator Doug Jones, a Democrat. Several of those U.S. House primaries in Alabama won't count, and there'll be a special election in a few months where the state is reverting some districts to old lines more favorable to Republicans. That's because of last month's Supreme Court ruling gutting part of the Voting Rights Act. In Pennsylvania, several key matchups are set as polls there suggest three Republican-held districts are basically toss-ups. And in many races around the country and up and down the ballot, the general election was basically yesterday since there's so many uncontested elections and safe seats.
11: That's NPR's Stephen Fowler in Atlanta. Thank you, Stephen.
24: Thank you.
5: Join us to break down last night's results, and the part President Trump played is Jonah Goldberg. He is editor-in-chief of the conservative publication The Dispatch, and he's a senior fellow at the American Enterprise Institute. Jonah, I was just thinking how some of these primaries feel like a March Madness bracket to see like, which one advances to the next round. It seems pretty clear, though, that President Trump's grip on the Republican Party is pretty ironclad, though.
0: No, it definitely does. Instead of March Madness, I kind of think of that scene from The Dark Knight where the Joker breaks the pool cue and says, we're going to have tryouts, because he's forcing various Republicans to fight to the death just to prove their loyalty to him. And I think that, you know, one of the things to keep in mind here is that Trump is losing political clout in the country with the median voter, right? He's unpopular. He's remarkably unpopular. He's losing support among Republicans. I mean, he's not, the median Republican still says they support him, though not on the economy. But he still has an outsized amount of support among Republicans willing to turn out for a primary. And that has always been his superpower, is the ability to pick people off in primaries, because the threat with all of the incumbency and gerrymandering and polarization in this country, the threat to re-election in very red places and very blue places is in the primary. Like, if you get the nomination, you're going to win. If John Cornyn had gotten the nomination in Texas, he would have won. If Massey had won in Kentucky, he would have won the general election, because these are very safe seats. And that's how Trump enforces discipline, is by threatening you at your only vulnerable spot, which is in primaries.
5: And any one of the candidates that got Trump's support, I mean, they're almost a lock at this point, aren't they?
0: Yeah. I mean, I bet you there's some testable propositions in some purplish places, but for the most part, yes. And again, it's not because Trump is wildly popular. It's just that if you have enough clout among the primary electorate, which is a very, very small part of the actual American electorate, I mean, one of the things that the political scientists will tell you is that, you know, that a lot of primary voters, that the results of primaries are actually not very democratic. It's one of the reasons why we have more independents in this country than ever before. It's because the primaries produce candidates that are appealing to a very slim slice of the electorate, of the real base of the party. And then the normal voter is like, hate these choices. And they don't want to align with either party. And so now independents outnumber both Republicans and Democrats, precisely because the primary system is messing things up so much.
5: Yeah. And despite the war in Iran, the economic situation, gas prices increasing, I mean, this continued support of Trump candidates, what does that say about a GOP voter right now?
0: Well, I mean, I think there are a lot of GOP voters who say that they support Trump because they, you know, they don't want to give in to the critics and all of that. Where Trump has gotten, I'd say the original sin of his second term politically has been they came out of the gate assuming that the marginal voter who was torn in the 2024 election between Kamala Harris and Donald Trump was full on MAGA. You know, the Hispanic voter in Southern Texas who voted Republican for the first time, the young African-American man in Ohio who voted Republican for the first time, when in fact, most of those voters, those majority-making voters in those seven swing states, they were voting out of nostalgia for the pre-COVID economy of Trump's first term. And then Trump comes out of the gate with, you know, with the mass deportation stuff and Doge and all of these things. And these voters are like, this isn't what I voted for. Bring me the economy that I voted for. And that's why he's gotten into so much trouble.
5: One more thing quickly, for the Republicans in Congress that weren't on the block this time around, what do you think that these results will mean for them if they want to oppose Trump in any way? Quickly.
0: Oh, it's tough, right? By endorsing Paxton in Texas, Senate Republicans are furious. And by throwing Cassidy, the senator from Louisiana, under the bus, they're furious. So you actually could see more revolts.
5: Jonah Goldberg, editor-in-chief of The Dispatch. Jonah, thanks.
0: Thank you.
11: The IRS won't investigate the past tax returns of President Trump, his family, or his businesses. That's part of a settlement signed by Acting Attorney General Todd Blanche, ending a lawsuit brought by the president against his own government. Blanche spent much of a Senate hearing Tuesday defending that settlement and its creation of a fund to pay people who claimed they were targets of politicized prosecutions. NPR's Ryan Lucas reports.
1: The nearly $1.8 billion pot of taxpayer money, dubbed the Anti-Weaponization Fund by the Justice Department, was created as part of a settlement agreement with President Trump, who in return dropped his lawsuit against the IRS over the leak of his tax returns. Democrats had blunt words for Blanche about the arrangement. Here's Maryland Senator Chris Van Hollen.
6: Mr. Attorney General, this is an outrageous, unprecedented slush fund that you set up.
1: And Washington Senator Patty Murray.
7: This is corruption that has never been more blatant or more bright spent. What is happening is you write the check, Trump and his cronies cash it, American taxpayers who are already being whacked with high prices are going to foot the bill.
1: Under the agreement, the fund will be administered by a five-member commission who will decide who receives payouts and in what amount. Four of the commissioners will be appointed by the Attorney General, while a fifth will be appointed by the Attorney General in consultation with Congress. President Trump can remove any commissioner at any time. In his testimony, Blanche defended the setup and said it was unusual but necessary.
8: There is an unprecedented nature of what we did yesterday in response to years and years of weaponization.
1: He pointed to the multiple indictments against President Trump after his first term in office, including the two federal cases against him for mishandling classified documents and attempting to overturn the results of the 2020 election. Blanche served as Trump's personal defense attorney in both of those cases. Democrats and a few Republicans pressed Blanche on who would be eligible for payments out of the fund. In response, Blanche said it's open to anyone who believes they were a victim of weaponization.
8: It's not limited to Republicans. It's not limited to Democrats. It's not limited to January 6 defendants. It's limited only by the term weaponization.
1: Under questioning, Blanche would not rule out potential payments to Trump campaign donors or January 6th Capitol rioters, including people convicted of violently assaulting police. Trump himself will not receive a direct payout from the fund, but the IRS is barred from pursuing any claims or actions against him, his family, or businesses, now or in the future. Ryan Lucas, NPR News, Washington.
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20: 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Good morning. It's 6:19. The National Weather Service office in the Quad Cities is forecasting mostly sunny skies today with a high temperature near 66 this afternoon. Tonight looks to remain mostly clear as lows fall into the mid-40s. Partly sunny on Thursday with a high near 68 degrees and an east wind at about 10 miles per hour. Tomorrow night will be mostly cloudy as lows drop into the upper 40s. There's a 60% chance for rain on Friday with daytime highs in the mid-60s and overnight lows dropping into the low 50s. Morning Edition continues on WVIK.
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1: 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I'm Leila Fadel.
2: And I'm A. Martinez. One of the signature voices here at NPR is stepping away from the mic.
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2: That is the buttery voice of Bill Curtis. And don't take my word for it. He'll tell you himself.
3: I'm the voice so rich, it makes you sign a prenup. I'm the voice so hot, the mic drops itself. I'm the voice so soothing, lullabies listen to me to fall asleep. I'm the man with the voice so smooth, you could go curling on it.
4: You know, my favorite is, I'm Bill Curtis, the voice of your aunt's sexual awakening. Well, that roars.
2: Now, Bill Curtis is more than just a pretty voice. He spent decades as one of the most respected journalists in broadcasting. And now his final show with Wait, Wait will air this weekend. He joins us now. Bill, I must admit, because I am insecure, when I speak to someone with a voice like yours, I try to do 100 push-ups so I can get some bass in my voice. It sadly has not worked.
4: Well, you don't need it. You don't need it.
2: Okay, great, great. Thank you for lying to me right there. Bill, I'm sure a lot of people in America are sad that you're retiring. Are you sad?
4: Boy, it's mixed. I have loved Wait, Wait. It's been 12 years. What a wonderful thing to come at the end of your career, because you show up every week to 5 million listeners. The team and the writers, it's just they're just as good as anything on Colbert or the others that are still working. So I enjoy it. On the other hand, you know, I'm coming up on 86 years old.
2: Oh, wow.
4: And so, you know, you kind of creak when you get out of bed.
2: But at least you're getting out of bed, Bill. I mean, that's...
4: Yeah.
2: What does it mean to you, though, to have, like, you know, we mentioned you've had a distinguished, long journalism career, but to end your career with a show like Wait, Wait, what does that do when you look back on everything you've done?
4: I love broadcasting. And it started when I was 16, as so many do, and I got a part-time job in my little town of Independence, Kansas. And I said, you know, I'm going to need experience in almost every aspect of this business. So I was a top 40 disc jockey, and it was at KTOP in Topeka, 1490 on the dial, home of the J. Jasmo Bop, the professor of college of knowledge, coming your way at midnight. And and then it actually started for me at age 26, my 60-year career, when I graduated from law school.
2: There was a tornado in 1966 that really was one of the first big gateways for you in journalism.
4: It changed my life. I mean, I had accepted a job in Wichita, Kansas with a trial firm, but I was having difficulty deciding between broadcasting and the law. And all of a sudden, filling in on my part-time job, I was standing in front of a camera when an F-5 comes into town.
5: For the east part of Topeka, it should be alerted. The entire city was alerted earlier.
4: I thought about cussing, crying, you know, with a bit of hysteria.
5: For God's sake, take cover.
2: Yeah, and Bill, you could hear in your voice, as much as you're reporting on this, you're part of the community. You're as worried as anyone else would be, even though you're reporting on things.
4: Well, the pressure of knowing you're going to save lives if you don't get them into the basement, that came from the gut. For God's sake, take cover.
2: You ended up in Chicago, right? And I know you got a lot of national attention with your reporting on the effects of Agent Orange among the troops in Vietnam. Tell us what came from that work.
4: First of all, the chemical companies were going by 40 years of research from farmers who used it out to clear the land and said, hey, we're fine. So the bottom line was that it was not trouble to humans. So I had to prove, drawing on my law degree and passing the bar, I had to prove that that was wrong. And I said, you know,

0: If they were exposed to Agent Orange, we've got biological and chemical warfare violations and a big story.
1: The chemical was not expected to stay in the body for 10, 12 years after exposure. Chemical companies insisted it could not persist that long. But the VA found dioxin.
0: It sort of meant everything. It's the number one story that I can claim. So now 630,000 veterans have been compensated for their exposure to Agent Orange.
2: Now, you worked at CBS for about 30 years, then you started your own production company, and that turned out a number of documentary series for PBS, A&E Network, History Channel, CNBC. When Wait, Wait came into your life permanently, it was 2014, were you around, 74, 75 years old?
0: Yes.
2: Okay. That's around the time where most people start to think about retiring, if not already retired. So what made you say, okay, I will be part of this show?
0: You know what happened? I filled in for Carl Kasell when he retired. The first time the audience laughed at something I said, I was hooked. I mean, it just took one. And I'm still not the stand-up comic, but I'm the guy who shouldn't be there. I'm like the banker, you know, that tells a joke that shouldn't be funny.
2: Now, one of the things that you're known for on Wait, Wait, you read most of a limerick and then someone else has to complete it. So it's your turn, Bill. Are you ready for this limerick that you must complete?
0: Please.
2: Okay. Your career's at the end of a steep stairwell. It's hard to believe you and Sagal paired well. We'll miss your rich voice. And while it's nobody's choice, it's time to bid you a fond
0: farewell.
2: There you go.
0: Farewell.
2: That is Bill Curtis. This week, NPR stations will air his final regular appearance as the announcer on Wait, Wait, Don't Tell Me. Bill, we are going to miss hearing your voice. Thank you for everything.
0: Well, it's a joy to talk with you. It's been great. This is NPR News.
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10: Live from NPR News in Washington, I'm Janine Herbst. Republicans control the Senate, but yesterday they advanced a Democratic resolution forcing President Trump to end the war in Iran. NPR's Eric McDaniel reports Louisiana Republican Senator Bill Cassidy, who lost his primary to a Trump-favored candidate over the weekend, was a crucial vote.
11: Presidents have 60 days to consult Congress on military action. President Trump's war on Iran has extended well beyond that. And now, after a string of unsuccessful measures, the Senate passed the latest Democratic-led proposal that would force the war to end. Senators Rand Paul, Susan Collins, and Lisa Murkowski had come to support those efforts. And now Senator Cassidy, fresh off a stinging primary loss orchestrated by President Trump, joined them. Here's Cassidy conceding his race last weekend.
12: Our country is not about one individual. It is about the welfare of all Americans, and it is about our Constitution.
11: Eyes are on the House, where a similar measure failed on a tie vote just last week. Eric McDaniel, NPR News, the Capitol.
10: As the debate continues over redrawing congressional maps pushed by President Trump to create more Republican seats in the U.S. House, the NAACP is calling on Black athletes, fans, and alumni to withhold financial support and recruits to withhold commitments from public universities in states that the civil rights group says have moved to limit Black voting representation. You're listening to NPR News.
13: And this is WVIK News in the Quad Cities. I'm Joseph Leahy. It's 6:31. Illinois Governor J.B. Pritzker is comparing Rivian's new lower-cost electric vehicle to Ford's original Model T, saying it could crack open the EV market for middle-income buyers, just like Ford did for regular cars a century ago. Pritzker on Tuesday toured the new R2 plant in Normal that his administration is helping to finance with hundreds of millions of dollars in tax breaks. He noted that the R2 will start at about $45,000.
14: It's a product for the middle class. It's a product for people who haven't otherwise been able to afford an electric vehicle here in the United States. And I'm proud that it's being made right here in Normal and in Illinois.
13: State officials say Rivian will soon be getting its own advanced manufacturing training facility on site in Normal, in addition to the one already located at Heartland Community College. In Iowa, four of the five Republican candidates for governor shared their ideas for preventing health facility closures during a debate that aired last night on KCCI. Zach Lane, Adam Steen, and Brad Sherman all say growing the populations of rural communities would help health clinics stay open. But Lane says consolidation in the healthcare industry is an even bigger issue that's led to health facility closures. Andrews says he wants to raise Medicaid reimbursement rates that are paid to health providers. Early voting is underway in the primary with Election Day on June 2nd. Meanwhile, current Governor Kim Reynolds signed a few bills regulating health care services on Tuesday. One will ban providing abortion medications through the mail. Drugs like mifepristone would only be available in person, and patients would have to pick up the medications in a health care setting such as a pharmacy or hospital. Another new law requires minors to get parental consent to be vaccinated against sexually transmitted infections like HPV or hepatitis B. Under another bill signed by the governor, medical providers can decline to provide services that violate their conscience. The law says a doctor or hospital exercising their conscience in good faith cannot face civil or criminal liability. The new laws take effect in July. At 6:34, this is WVIK News.
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16: It's Morning Edition from NPR News. Me, Martinez, in Culver City, California.
17: And I'm Leila Fadel in Washington, D.C. Russian President Vladimir Putin is in Beijing for talks with President Xi Jinping, just days after President Trump's own visit to China. Putin got the same pageantry that Trump did. Military marching band, the cannon salute, and smiling children waving flags. Putin says Russia's ties with China are at a, quote, unprecedentedly high level already. NPR's China correspondent Jennifer Pak joins us with more from Shanghai. Hi, Jennifer.
18: Hi, Leila.
17: So what is Putin's visit about? Is this all about selling more oil and natural gas to China?
18: Well, energy is a big part of it. China has become an economic lifeline for Russia since the Russian invasion of Ukraine. And now China is relying more on Russian energy supplies since the Strait of Hormuz is still effectively shut. So they're expected to discuss a pipeline project where talks have stalled, and along with dozens of other business deals. More broadly, the two sides agreed to extend a strategic cooperation agreement. And at the same time, this is a good time, according to the Kremlin, for Putin to talk to Xi about what was actually discussed between him and President Trump when it came to Ukraine, Iran. And during the talks with Putin, Xi once again called for the hostilities in the Middle East to stop. Xi told Putin that the world has become more fluid and turbulent, with what he calls a resurgence of unilateralism and hegemonism, things that China has accused the U.S. of in the past, a not so subtle dig at the U.S.
17: Speaking of, we're getting a drip feed of the deal made between Trump and Xi. Where are we at here?
18: So it's still in the preliminary stages, but today's China's Ministry of Commerce's Chen Chao elaborated a bit more. He confirmed China will buy 200 Boeing jets. He confirmed the U.S. will provide jet engines and much-needed parts to China. He also confirmed that China will resume U.S. poultry exports and also licenses for American slaughterhouses in the beef industry, though he didn't specify how many. And more crucially, China has not confirmed that it will buy $17 billion worth in agricultural products from the U.S. It also did not confirm whether the two sides have agreed to extend the current trade truce reached last year, and also gave no specifics about rare earths to the U.S.
19: There's this meeting with Xi and Putin right now. Xi and Trump before that. Xi was also meeting with Iran's foreign minister recently. I mean, it seems like China is at the center of the global stage.
18: Exactly. This is a sentiment that was noted by a reporter on Chinese state-run CCTV. He says the Great Hall of the People in Beijing has really become an international reception hall. China has wanted to project itself as a stable world leader. When it welcomed Trump last week, China wanted to be treated as a near peer. It had showed itself over the last year that it doesn't have to capitulate to the U.S. And so with Putin, China is also trying to show that it doesn't forget its old friends, as he has called Putin.
19: That's NPR's Jennifer Pak in Shanghai. Thank you, Jennifer.
18: Thanks, Leila.
2: In many cities, the biggest source of climate pollution is buildings. It can take a lot of fossil fuels to heat and cool office towers and convention centers. For NPR's Climate Solutions Week, Colorado Public Radio's Ishan Thakur takes us to downtown Denver.
20: The inside of the Cherokee boiler plant is kind of gross. It's a cavernous space with rattling pipes, asbestos, and all sorts of critters.
21: It looks like a good place for a rave or potentially a horror movie.
20: That's Denver Mayor Mike Johnston. Where others see a carcinogenic relic, the mayor sees potential.
21: We think we are standing what can be the future of energy in Denver, which is both pollution-free and affordable.
20: The city's idea is to use water to heat and cool a cluster of buildings in downtown Denver. Eventually, no fossil fuels required. Right now, many of those buildings are heated by a steam system first built in 1880. At the time, it was a marvel and allowed the city to grow.
21: But it's clear this is not going to carry us for the next 100 years, not just on its technology, but on its impact on the environment.
20: Today, that old steam system is super leaky and really expensive. It burns tons of natural gas, which contributes to climate change. The city believes it can both save money and meet its climate goals by turning its old networks into something new.
22: It does give you this sense of possibility for the future.
20: Elizabeth Babcock directs the city's climate office. She says Denver can use its old piping to run water in a loop to downtown buildings. That water is used as a source of energy for heat pumps. As any climate nerd will tell you, heat pump technology can kind of do it all. They are a super efficient way of heating and cooling buildings, Babcock says.
22: So basically, heat pumps can move heat wherever you need it. If you need to heat your building, it's moving heat into. If you need to cool your building, it's moving heat out. And you can pull that heat from any source. So in this case, we're pulling it out of water using water source heat pumps.
20: Water will move from building to building, flowing in a giant underground loop. One key here, this allows the buildings to share heat and energy with each other. Denver's network, called an ambient loop, does require some outside energy. At first, that'll come from natural gas and renewables. But eventually, Denver hopes to get off of fossil fuels entirely. They'll dig hundreds of geothermal boreholes to use energy from the earth for its loop. They'll also tap into another renewable resource. It's a source of heat that is technically clean.
23: I wouldn't say sewage is hot, but it is. It's warmer than you would expect because we use a lot of hot water in our day-to-day activities. Washing dishes, washing laundry, taking hot showers.
20: Dan Friedman is the Director of Tech and Innovation at Metro Water Recovery, the city's wastewater utility. He says right now, that wastewater is treated and dumped into the South Platte River, but it's still warm. That isn't great for the river's health, and it's a waste of energy. Instead, the city wants to siphon off some of that heat for the downtown loop. Back at the boiler plant, the mayor envisions a future where a chunk of downtown is heated and cooled with that combination of sewage heat, geothermal energy, and renewables.
21: If you can come to one of the most bustling, vibrant downtowns in the world and discover any one of those buildings is heated and cooled by water, that is a breakthrough for the city, I think a breakthrough for the country.
20: The city is starting small. By next year, just a few buildings will be on a version of the loop. In 10 years, though, it may be much more. For NPR News, I'm Ishan Takor in Denver.
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1: 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Good morning. It's 6:42. Our Quad City area forecast calls for a mostly sunny day with a northeast wind around 10 miles per hour and high temperatures reaching the mid-60s this afternoon. Mostly clear skies continue tonight as lows drop to about 44 degrees. Tomorrow will be mostly sunny again with highs in the upper 60s. Cloudy skies overnight Thursday with a low near 49 degrees. Showers are likely on Friday with daytime highs peaking in the mid-60s and overnight lows in the low 50s. Morning Edition continues on WVIK.
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5: Comedian Ben Palmer has gone viral by posing as a tip line operator for people to report their neighbors to ICE. 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
7: Good morning, I'm Amy Martinez. A six-year-old boy was on a field trip to a farm in Norway when he spotted something sticking out of the dirt. It turned out to be a rare sword from the early Viking Age. Archaeologists dated the artifact between 550 and 800 AD. It's now in a museum in Oslo. And as cool as it was to find that sword, the odds of making the discovery might have been pretty good because the name of the area it was found in translates to Land of the Warrior in Norwegian. It's Morning Edition.
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1: It's Morning Edition on WVIK, Quad Cities NPR. Good morning. I'm Joseph Leahy. It's 6:44. Illinois State Senator Mike Halpin is weighing what can be accomplished in the final days of the legislative session, which closes on May 31st. WVIK's Brady Johnson spoke with the Rock Island Democrat.
9: Thank you for speaking with WVIK News, Senator Mike Halpin. We have a couple weeks left before the Senate and House adjourn. I was wondering if you could inform listeners about kind of the priorities in the Senate right now that you and your colleagues are trying to pass before the end of this session.
10: Well, I know for me, it's continuing to advocate for higher education funding. We're still, in real dollars, spending less than what we spent almost 15 years ago, and our universities are facing, you know, demographic cliff with fewer students graduating from high school, and it's really straining their budgets and starting to affect their ability to put out the quality education they have in the past. So that's my biggest priority, what I'm looking into as we head to these last 2 weeks.
9: Is there any particular bills that would increase funding, anything that you're watching that's currently in a committee that you're hoping comes to a full floor vote within the next 2 weeks?
10: There is. It would be Senate Bill 13, which I'm a co-sponsor of. It's a higher education equitable funding formula, which kind of puts a, you know, a mathematical algorithm in there based on the student population, the services needed, and the, you know, the local cost of cost of faculty and facilities and research and all that gets factored in, and then the funding model puts out what we should be spending on each of these universities. And it can go a long way to help Western Illinois University especially. And so I'm hopeful that that will pass, but it's going to take a lot of work because it does require an investment from the state of Illinois.
9: I've seen there's a lot of attention for Senate bills and House bills that would establish comprehensive environmental, water, and energy regulations for hyperscale data centers. Is this legislation that you would support in the Senate? Why or why not?
10: It's something I'm keeping an eye on. We haven't had a lot of those discussions in Western Illinois yet. We've seen what some of these centers are, or how these centers are progressing over on the Iowa side. I haven't taken a specific position on those data center bills because those are things that are constantly being negotiated by some of my colleagues. But I am skeptical of giving too much authority or too many deals to these data center companies. For one, they use so much power that I'm extremely worried about them coming to town and increasing the utility rates for all the rest of the members of the community, you know, homeowners and small businesses. So that's one thing that is definitely important that I'm keeping my eye on. But I haven't made a commitment on any particular bill.
9: A series of about 8 bills, I think, that would regulate AI and various uses in schools, housing, ticket sales, as well as making teens aware of resources if they are searching for kind of self-harm from chatbots. I was wondering if you have any comments on these series of bills and if you think the Senate would be able to pass them within the 2 weeks that we have remaining.
10: Yes, I think to the answer to the last question first, I think they do have a chance of passage. The sponsors of these bills have worked very hard with all the stakeholders to try to get to a place that is reasonable, that protects kids and protects all of us, frankly, when it comes to the dangers of AI. And I'm hopeful that the final product will be something that I can support. I'm certainly supportive in concept. And I think things can happen quickly in Springfield, but it sounds like a lot of work has gone in on the front end with these sponsors in the industry. And I think it's getting to a good place.

This is WVIK, Quad Cities NPR. Good morning. I'm Joseph Leahy. It's 6:49 on this Wednesday, May 20th, 2026. Some events on the calendar today. The Illinois Department of Transportation is holding another public meeting on the future of the Centennial Bridge connecting Rock Island and Davenport. IDOT is weighing whether to upgrade or replace the 85-year-old structure. The meeting is from 3 till 6 p.m. at the Holiday Inn, Rock Island, Quad Cities. Augustana College's third annual Film Student Showcase and Awards event kicks off at the Last Picture House in Davenport at 5 p.m. The Quad Cities River Bandits play the Beloit Sky Carp this evening at Modern Woodman Park in Davenport starting at 6:30. 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

0: It's Morning Edition from NPR News. I'm Leila Fadel.
1: And I'm A. Martinez. The head of the World Health Organization said today that the risk of the Ebola outbreak spreading around the world is low, but the risk in the Democratic Republic of Congo and Uganda is high. Aid groups are scrambling to respond, and a new report finds that the global aid system that they are a part of is failing to address many crises. NPR global health correspondent Fatma Tanis is here. So how is the aid system failing?
2: The bottom line, A, is the authors say the humanitarian system was created in a different reality post-World War II, and it's no longer fit for purpose today. This report comes from the Lancet Commission on Health and the Johns Hopkins Center for Humanitarian Health. I spoke with its author, Paul Spiegel, and he says the aid sector has essentially become this big business where politics, power, money, and prestige are the drivers. It's fragmented, under-resourced, and politicized.
3: While it's done a lot of good, it really has lost, I think, its purpose of meaning to serve people affected from conflict and forced displacement from around the world.
2: The system is no longer meeting the needs of the people it's meant to serve and needs reform, he says.
1: So how do they come to that conclusion?
2: So over the past 2 years, the commission conducted hundreds of interviews. With recipients of aid, they found that many people were not able to differentiate between all the various NGOs and the United Nations agencies, and largely felt that their needs were not being met. In talking to humanitarian workers, they found this sense that public and private donors were dictating where the money should go, and it was less about what the actual needs were. There's also a lot of inequality, Spiegel says. For example, he says the aid that Ukrainian refugees received in the Ukraine war was a lot more compared to what Syrian refugees received when they were displaced.
1: And the U.S. and other wealthy nations seem to be cutting aid.
2: Yes, and that factors here because Spiegel says, you know, the overall flux in the system right now means there's actually a once-in-a-generation opportunity to drastically reform the way humanitarian aid is done. And this report suggests things like shifting the power of decision-making from the donors to affected communities, making sure people are helped equally, and that the money is flowing based on need, not politics. Now, on the other hand, the cuts have aid groups reeling and reacting right now instead of being able to come up with new strategies, he says.
1: Now, I know the United States has historically been a leader in global aid, but what's its role now?
2: The U.S. is still the largest funder of aid, even after all these cuts. So it still has influence. And in the past 6 months, we've seen the administration sort of backtrack from its initial stance of dismantling the foreign aid system. Its new stated vision for aid is more accountability, more money going to people rather than organizations. And Spiegel says that's a good thing. But he says the U.S. is still contributing to some of the system failures, such as politicizing aid. The administration is handpicking which countries get to have aid, and it's largely left out places like Yemen, Afghanistan, and Somalia, where millions of people are in dire need.
1: You know, earlier, I mentioned the Ebola outbreak in the DRC. How does this report suggest aid comes into play in a situation like that?
2: So Spiegel and other experts say that to effectively control an outbreak, it's key to have empowered local systems. Right now, there's a lack of supplies in the DRC. Clinics are waiting for help to come from the outside. And Spiegel says in a better system, the ability of local officials to detect the outbreak sooner and manage it on their own would be much stronger.
1: That's NPR global health correspondent Fatma Tanis. Thanks a lot.
2: Thank you.
0: A crumbling church in far west Texas has sat empty for more than 70 years. El Corazon Sagrado Church was built by farm workers in 1915. It was a spiritual sanctuary for people on both sides of the U.S.-Mexico border. Now, it's been named one of the most endangered historic sites in the country. NPR's Netta Ulavi reports.
4: Volunteers in Ruidoso, Texas, have been working to save this church for years, even posting a video on social media about restoring its original bell. But the church lies in the path of the U.S. border wall's proposed expansion. That put it on the annual list of most endangered places from the National Trust for Historic Preservation. For the first time in nearly 40 years, the list has a theme: places honoring the idea that all people are created equal.
5: So we chose 11 sites where that idea was kind of worked out in practice.
4: Carol Quillen runs the National Trust. Her organization is currently suing President Trump's administration to halt construction of the White House ballroom. The White House is not on the new list of most endangered places, but other historic sites touched by the administration are.
6: Gay power!
4: like New York City's Stonewall National Monument. The 1969 uprising there was a major milestone for LGBTQ rights, as dramatically depicted in the 2015 movie Stonewall. In February, the National Park Service removed a rainbow flag from the site. It was restored, Quillen says, after a legal battle.
5: And then you have the President's House in Philadelphia, a place where the first president of the United States lived and also enslaved 9 individuals, 2 of whom seized their freedom from the first president.
4: The National Park Service removed several exhibitions there about enslaved people earlier this year, sparking an ongoing legal battle.
5: And one of the ways that you can lose a site is through erasure. What happened there is gradually forgotten or intentionally erased.
4: Many of the sites on this year's list are endangered due to neglect or development, Quillen says, like one in California that was notorious during World War II.
5: Tule Lake, which was a segregation center where Japanese Americans who actually demanded their right to freedom of speech were incarcerated in a maximum security prison and threatened with deportation, and some of whom were deported and their citizenship was stripped.
4: Now Tule Lake is a national monument. But the National Trust says only a small portion is protected, with much of the rest threatened by a proposed airfield fence. Other sites on this year's endangered list include the oldest surviving Quaker meeting house in Massachusetts and a hotel in Montgomery, Alabama that served Black Americans in the days of Jim Crow. All need significant restoration. And all, says Carol Quillen, exemplify self-determination and commitment to equality.
5: To me, that's the best of the United States. We are at our best when we recognize that individuals have stood up for these things, and it's our job to stand up for these things that we say we believe in.
4: To commemorate the 250th anniversary of the Declaration of Independence, the National Trust is, for the first time, giving each endangered site a direct grant of $25,000. Netta Ulibi, NPR News.
0: 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I'm Leila Fadel.
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1: Good morning. President Trump again talks about calling off a strike against Iran because of how well negotiations are going. His vice president says it's not clear what Iran's negotiation position is. It's Morning Edition from NPR News. A San Diego mosque attack suspects appear to be part of a global white supremacist movement. I'm E. Martinez.
0: And I'm Leila Fadel. They seem to have copied the Christchurch mosque shootings and drew on mainstream right-wing anti-Muslim hate. Also, the Supreme Court's voting rights decision is not just reshaping congressional maps. There are at least 17 legal fights over local and state races, and people who rely on federal food assistance across the country share the impact of Republican reforms. It's Wednesday, May 20th. Share, the share, turns 80 today. The news is next.
8: Live from NPR News in Washington, I'm Corva Coleman. Primary election results are coming in. The most closely watched race was for the seat held by Kentucky Republican Congressman Thomas Massie. He lost to Ed Gilrein, a challenger backed by President Trump. Massie has worked to get the Epstein files released and opposed President Trump's military operations. Results are also in from Kentucky's primary race to succeed retiring Senator Mitch McConnell. From member station WUKY in Lexington, Karen Czar has more.
9: Congressman Andy Barr handily won the Republican primary for the Kentucky U.S. Senate race after receiving President Trump's endorsement.
10: Thank you, Mr. President, for your powerful support. I look forward to fighting alongside you to advance our America First agenda.
9: Barr will face Democrat Charles Booker, who ran a grassroots campaign.
11: We are going to flip this seat. And when we flip this seat, we are going to flip the U.S. Senate.
9: McConnell, the longest-serving Senate leader in U.S. history, held his seat for more than four decades. For NPR News, I'm Karen Czar in Lexington, Kentucky.
8: The Trump administration is funding clinics to try to contain an Ebola outbreak in Democratic Republic of Congo and Uganda. NPR's Michelle Kellerman reports.
12: The State Department says the U.S. has a, quote, ironclad commitment to ensuring that its response to the Ebola outbreak is fully resourced and rapid. Officials brush off criticism that the dismantlement of America's main aid agency is hampering the response. Secretary of State Marco Rubio and his advisors accused the World Health Organization for being slow to identify the outbreak the U.S. pulled out of the WHO last year. Michelle Kellerman, NPR News, the State Department.
8: An Israeli cabinet minister ordered the evacuation of a Palestinian village in the occupied West Bank. He says it's in retribution over reports he may face international war crimes prosecution. NPR's Daniel Estrin reports.
13: Israeli far-right government minister Bezalel Smotrich said he was told the International Criminal Court prosecutor is seeking a warrant for his arrest. The ICC has not made an announcement, but it already issued an international arrest warrant for Prime Minister Benjamin Netanyahu over war crimes allegations in Gaza. Smotrich called the prospect of ICC prosecution a declaration of war. In response, he ordered the expulsion of a small Palestinian Bedouin hamlet called Khan al-Ahmar. Past Israeli efforts to evacuate the villagers were met with international opposition. Rights advocates say there could be home demolitions in a matter of weeks. The village is in a strategic area Israel wants to develop for Jewish settlements. Daniel Estrin, NPR News, Tel Aviv.
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14: And this is WVIK News in the Quad Cities. I'm Joseph Leahy at 7:04. Abortion medications in Iowa will only be available in person under a new law signed by Governor Kim Reynolds on Tuesday. The law restricts access to abortion drugs like mifepristone via telehealth and mail. Patients would have to pick up the medications in a healthcare setting like a pharmacy, clinic, or hospital. They would also have to sign a form showing they were given information promoted by abortion opponents about the health risk associated with medication abortions. In the State House, Democrats criticized the bill for making it harder for Iowans to access medical care. Earlier this year, the U.S. Supreme Court issued an order continuing access to abortion medications through mail and telehealth, while a case from Louisiana moves through the lower courts. Another new law requires minors to get parental consent to be vaccinated against sexually transmitted infections like HPV or hepatitis B. Under another bill signed by the governor, medical providers can decline to provide services that violate their conscience. The law says a doctor or hospital exercising their conscience in good faith cannot face civil or criminal liability. The new laws take effect in July. Illinois Governor J.B. Pritzker took a victory lap on Tuesday at Rivian's new R2 plant in Normal, which is now operational thanks in part to millions in tax breaks from his administration. Rivian founder and CEO R.J. Skirin showed Pritzker around the inside of an R2 electric car. Pritzker's administration is giving Rivian financial help for the R2 plant, a new supplier park across the street, and a tunnel that connects them underneath the Rivian motorway.
15: And with Rivian's new supplier park, a whole new EV ecosystem is being created right here in the Bloomington Normal area.
14: Pritzker says he's pre-ordered an R2 and already has a Rivian R1, which he says he uses on a farm. Some Quad City preservationists are raising concerns over potential plans to demolish and replace the Centennial Bridge. The Illinois and Iowa Transportation Departments are weighing options for the 85-year-old structure. That includes replacing it with a bridge with abutments at 11th Street in Rock Island and Marquette Street in Davenport. Illinois Transportation Department engineer Mike Keene says options will be presented at another public meeting scheduled for today.
16: In our January meeting, we did get a lot of feedback. There was quite a bit of desire for new structures out there. Again, we had 70% positive on a new structure versus rehab.
14: The meeting is from 3 until 6 p.m. at the Holiday Inn on 17th Street in Rock Island. The public can submit comments online on the IDOT website until June 3rd. At 7:07, this is WVIK News.
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0: It's Morning Edition from NPR News. May Martinez in Culver City, California.
1: And I'm Leila Fadel in Washington, D.C. Good morning. President Trump says he was an hour away from making the decision to launch new strikes against Iran this week before calling them off.
2: Yeah, it's all done. The boats, the ships are all loaded. They're loaded to the brim. And we're all set to start.
0: Trump said Tuesday he's now giving Iran 2 or 3 days to reach a deal, maybe a week, extending the state of limbo that has defined the conflict for the last several weeks.
1: NPR White House correspondent Franco Ordonez has been covering the various moves, and he joins us now. Good morning, Franco.
3: Good morning, Leila.
1: I feel like I'm having a little deja vu here. I've heard Trump threaten to attack Iran during the ceasefire just to pull back from the threat in the midst of these negotiations. I mean, what happened this time? What are Trump and others in the administration saying?
3: Yeah, Trump was talking to reporters after giving them a tour of the construction site of his new ballroom, and that's why you could hear all the dinging and clanking in the clip. He said he delayed the strikes because of serious negotiations happening with Iran. Now, J.D. Vance, the vice president, later expanded on Trump's remarks, but he also gave a slightly different characterization of the prospects. But Vance did say there were two pathways for Iran, you know, continue to negotiate or restart the military campaign.
4: It takes two to tango. We are not going to have a deal that allows the Iranians to have a nuclear weapon. So as the president just told me, we're locked and loaded. We don't want to go down that pathway, but the president is willing and able to go down that pathway if we have to.
3: And echoing Trump's comments from before, Vance also insisted that this was, quote, not a forever war.
1: Okay, he says it's not a forever war, but it is an open-ended war. I mean, it's already gone on longer than the president said it would.
3: Right. And the idea that the U.S. could still strike this weekend, kind of just speaks to that uncertainty that former officials I'm speaking with say could actually extend the conflict for months. Mona Yacoubian, a former State of Art official and at the Center for Strategic and International Studies, warns it's turning into a, quote, frozen conflict that can reignite at any time.
5: The bigger fear is also just that there is no resolution, or there's a resolution that leads to Iran's retaining de facto control over the Strait of Hormuz and Iran being able to continue to be disruptive.
3: And she called it kind of a half solution that, in essence, leads to a prolonged stalemate in which Trump's constant threats really impair any real movement toward economic repair or economic growth in the region.
1: Now, you said earlier that Vance was characterizing the prospects of the negotiations differently. What did you mean?
3: Right. The president says there are serious negotiations happening with prospects of a deal. But Vance, meanwhile, says Iran's negotiating position is not clear. I mean, Vance says the country is fractured, the leadership is fractured, that the supreme leader has one view and other leaders have a different view on the direction they want to go in. And Vance did not say, or he said he did not know if the divisions were due to bad communication or bad faith. But he admits that it's making the process all the more difficult. And that's kind of a problem because it's hard to reach an agreement on something when you can't even agree on the issues that you're negotiating about.
1: That's White House correspondent Franco Ordonez. Thank you, Franco.
3: Thank you, Leila.
0: For more on negotiations with Iran, Bali Nasser joins me now. He's an expert on Iran at the Johns Hopkins University School of Advanced International Studies. So this is not the first time President Trump has announced he's holding off on attacking Iran because of what he frames as promising negotiations. But Bali, I mean, those threats and those pullbacks, how are they received in Iran?
6: The Iranians have been ready for war over the weekend, and they expected that the current stalemate is not tenable, and that the United States is likely to go back to war. But I think the level of their readiness and the threat that they posed in escalating the war disproportionately, they believe, is what led President Trump to back off.
0: So it isn't one of those things where Iran is maybe not taking him seriously anymore because of all the threats and pullbacks.
6: Iran does not take him seriously when he says he wants to negotiate.
0: Okay.
6: And the Iranians read into all of these things that Washington says that the problem is that the leadership in Iran is divided, that Iran doesn't know what it wants to negotiate, that the United States is not really serious about negotiations and is not willing to compromise from its maximalist position. And it's actually playing for time and trying to create confusion in Tehran in order to restart the war and catch Iran by surprise.
0: Now, one more thing on that, because Iran threatened today that if it is attacked, the war will spread, quote, beyond the region. Does it have that reach to do that?
6: Well, it is. We don't know. At least Iran has surprised the West in many ways during this war, and it may do so again. But I think right now Iran is trying to be as menacing in its threats because it views this kind of language as a deterrence. They think it already worked over the weekend, that the level of readiness and the fact that they communicated that they will react to any American attack on Iran disproportionately is the reason why the president backed off from attacking. And so for them, it makes sense to keep up this kind of language in order to deter a military attack.
0: Now, we heard from a former State Department official warning about this turning into a kind of a frozen conflict. What do you think of that idea that it might become a frozen conflict?
6: Well, I don't think it can become a frozen conflict in its current format. In other words, the Strait of Hormuz cannot remain closed indefinitely, and the U.S. cannot maintain this blockade indefinitely, not only because of the toll that it's imposing on the global economy and the recession and inflation that it'll impose on most of the world, but because even the United States does not have the capability to maintain this level of a blockade indefinitely. However, if the blockades are lifted and there is no agreement, we can have a frozen conflict, but we have to get past this stage that we're in right now.
0: It feels like it could go on a long time, though. How long do you think the blockade could hold up if the U.S. really wanted to hold it up?
6: I don't think we're talking not months, maybe a month, because I do think that both the strain on the U.S. Navy to sustain it, but also the strain that it is imposing on vast areas of the global economy, which perhaps a lot of Americans are not quite aware of, makes this situation untenable.
0: Now, Vice President J.D. Vance talks about fractured leadership in Iran and that it's not always clear what the country's negotiating position is. Are you clear on what that is?
6: No, I think Iran's negotiating position is quite clear, that they're willing to make compromises on the nuclear deal as well as on the opening of the strait, provided that the United States is also willing to negotiate in good faith with them. But they also want guarantees that the United States will actually implement the deal that it signs and that President Trump will not walk away from any deal that he signs as he did in 2018 with the previous nuclear deal. And so I think the Iranian position is quite clear. Yes, there might be disagreements over specifics of particular terms, but they have been in agreement in negotiating with the U.S. even before the war when they met in Geneva. It's the United States that actually is insisting on maximal demands and is demanding that Iran basically surrender, and Iranians are not willing to do that. And yes, Iranians are debating whether they should continue to engage the U.S., but I think their position is fairly clear.
0: Vali Nasser is a scholar of Iranian politics at Johns Hopkins University. Thank you very much for sharing your time.
6: Thank you.
1: Recent passenger jet crashes in New York and Washington, D.C. focused attention on the shortage of air traffic controllers. Now, the Federal Aviation Administration says it can keep the nation's airspace safe with fewer controllers, 2,000 fewer. Not everyone is convinced, as NPR's Joel Rose reports.
7: At a hearing on Capitol Hill yesterday, FAA Administrator Brian Bedford said the agency has a record number of air traffic control trainees in the pipeline. But Bedford said that still won't be enough.
8: Even over the next 3 years, with surging staffing, we are not going to get to the level of controller staffing that we deem as appropriate. So we need to reduce the strain and the workload on our controllers so that they can safely manage traffic demands.
7: Everyone agrees the FAA is thousands of controllers short of full staffing, but the exact number is very much in dispute. Last year, the FAA said it needed more than 14,600 certified air traffic controllers. In a report released on Friday, the agency cut its staffing target by more than 2,000. Democratic Senator Tammy Duckworth of Illinois, a former Army helicopter pilot, challenged Bedford on that during the hearing.
9: That's still over 2,000 positions that you're saying you don't need to fill. This is deeply troubling.
8: That's an inaccurate categorization, Senator, and you know that.
7: Bedford defended the workforce report, which is based on recommendations from the National Academies of Sciences, Engineering, and Medicine. And he said data analytics tools that rely on artificial intelligence could lighten demands on controllers.
8: We can do a better job of managing air traffic strategically versus tactically, which will, again, reduce controller workload.
7: Senator Duckworth was skeptical. She said the FAA needs to do more to improve safety in the wake of the mid-air collision between an Army Black Hawk helicopter and a passenger jet near Washington, D.C. that killed 67 people last year.
9: The FAA's actions since the crash have given me no confidence that you will focus on the most important aspect of air traffic control system, its people. I know that enough well-rested, well-qualified air traffic controllers are what we need to keep the national air traffic system safe.
7: The FAA's workforce plan is part of a long simmering dispute over controller staffing levels between the agency and the union that represents controllers. That union blasted the new report, saying it's based on a flawed staffing model that is, quote, the root cause of the staffing crisis we now face. Joel Rose, NPR News, Washington.

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1: 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Good morning. It's 7:19. The National Weather Service office in the Quad Cities is forecasting mostly sunny skies today with a high temperature near 66 this afternoon. Tonight looks to remain mostly clear as lows fall into the mid-40s. Partly sunny on Thursday with a high near 68 degrees and an east wind at about 10 miles per hour. Tomorrow night will be mostly cloudy as lows drop into the upper 40s. There's a 60% chance for rain on Friday with daytime highs in the mid-60s and overnight lows dropping into the low 50s. Morning Edition continues on WVIK.
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5: On the next Fresh Air, how can a politician lie to the electorate and not face legal consequences? 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Weissman was the lead prosecutor in the Mueller investigation. 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
1: My name's Justin Fortenberry, Bakersfield, California.
2: Melida Arredondo, Boston, Massachusetts.
3: Helena Balicki, I live in Holiday, Florida.
4: People told us about childcare struggles, lifelong chronic illness, accidents that have left them temporarily unable to work.
1: So I don't have any other income besides the food stamps.
0: My payments were reduced, and after this month, I'm not getting SNAP anymore.
3: Recently, we had been paying for diapers, but I switched over to cloth diapering, so I've kind of eliminated that expense.
4: Losing SNAP means looking for help elsewhere.
0: I'm relying on the food bank here in town more. That's difficult because that only operates one day a month.
3: Just because you don't qualify by a little bit doesn't mean that you can actually afford food, you know?
2: I just can't believe that now that I'm 60, after having worked well for so many years and everything else, that I'm back at this point.
4: We'll hear from those listeners throughout this segment. We also called Ty Jones Cox to help us get the bigger picture of what's happening around the country and why. She's Vice President for Food Assistance at the Center on Budget and Policy Priorities, a nonpartisan research institute.
5: So in July of 2025, Republicans in Congress enacted the deepest cuts to SNAP in history. These cuts include forcing most states to partially pay for SNAP benefits for the first time in the program's history. It expanded SNAP's work requirement, and they actually also restricted immigrant eligibility.
6: Okay, so exactly who is getting hit the hardest?
5: So the mega bill increased the population of people who were subject to a work requirement in SNAP. It went up to the age of 64. So individuals 18 to 64 who are not employed at least 20 hours a week or in some type of job training, they are only eligible for SNAP for 3 months. In addition, families with children 14 and up are also subject to this time limit. And there's various places where we see where people just aren't able to report that they are working and they are cut off. And so what states are doing is they're placing a larger burden on the household. So more documentation.
1: I'm not good with all the paperwork, and there's a lot of paperwork.
2: Oh my God, that's this week. What I have to do is submit all my medication and transportation and all that stuff, information related to my condition, to see if I can get a boost.
3: We've only been on the SNAP benefits twice, but each time that we've gotten them, I've had to request a hearing just to receive the benefits.
6: Tell us about the challenges that people are facing trying to find jobs or maybe even volunteer hours to satisfy the new requirements, because that's some of the things that we've been hearing about a lot, in that people are struggling to make that part of the equation work.
5: So what happens for SNAP is that at least once a month, you're having to report out what your hours were. And so that's either online, coming into the office, or making a phone call. We have individuals who may be working, but maybe not enough hours, right? Maybe there isn't a job training option in your state, or you may not be able to get to it. And so people are having trouble maintaining at least 20 hours a week, even when they want to, especially when they're in environments where there just aren't jobs. And it may take you longer than 3 months to find another job when you do lose one.
1: Right now, in the law's eyes, I'm considered able-bodied because I haven't had my disability finalized.
3: When my workplace doesn't have hours and I can't get hours, we qualify for SNAP. But when I can get hours, then we don't.
6: Have these new requirements gotten more people into the workforce?
5: We haven't seen any data so far that shows work requirements actually help people find jobs.
6: So one way or another, Ty, I mean, there are going to be a lot of people that are going to have to prepare, if not preparing already, for the long-term loss of some of their food assistance. What are you hearing from people that are in that situation?
5: People are really already thinking about how they can reduce household expenses, just not knowing month to month what is going to happen, and you're concerned. And so you're making changes now.
2: With my last amount of saved SNAP, like you can save it to the next month, I spent $80 on buying plants.
0: I've been working pretty hard this year to establish a food garden. It's my hope to see somebody in need and then be able to go pick some vegetables out of my garden and then

0: tell them, come over, like I've got food for you for the next, you know, few days for your dinners or whatever.
1: I can't use all the food from a food pantry. So I have my particular neighbors and friends who I'll deliver to.
0: People have done that for me. I've woken up, you know, I had some large zucchinis on my doorstep one day. And I was just a mystery person who dropped it off.
2: The other thing I'm wondering too is just the idea of surviving with less is not becoming an idea as much as a reality, right, for a lot of people. Wondering if you've heard anything about people confronting that and accepting that as something that's going to happen eventually.
3: I think so. And that's, you know, really unfortunate. And it's happening to so many people just because the rising prices of food, everyone is starting to really think about how do we just live off of less? What are the types of foods that we can buy and either store for a longer period of time or food that make you feel full a little bit longer? Parents are very appreciative that their children are able to eat in school and then thinking about how they'll be able to cover one additional meal outside of school. So they are, unfortunately, just coming to the reality of this is where we may be right now.
2: Ty Jones-Cox is the Vice President for Food Assistance at the Center on Budget and Policy Priorities. Ty, thanks again for joining us.
3: Thank you so much.

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4: I'm Domenico Montanaro, senior political editor and correspondent for NPR. 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
5: Live from NPR News in Washington, I'm Janine Herbst. Primaries were held in six states yesterday. In western Pennsylvania, progressive Chris Rabb won the Democratic nomination. Carmen Russell-Szutanski from member station WHYY reports it was an upset to the party establishment.
6: Rabb appeared emotional as he took the stage at the Victorian Banquet Hall in the city's Germantown neighborhood.
7: They told me this wasn't possible. That's what they said. I don't know who they are, but I know who we are.
6: Rachel Mattson of West Philly voted for Rabb. She says she wanted someone who would stand up to President Trump.
8: I'm really disappointed in the Democratic Party, and I really think we need strong, sort of courageous Democratic leadership in Washington.
6: Rabb beat the party establishment candidate, State Senator Sharif Street, by 15 points and will likely win the Deep Blue District in November. For NPR News, I'm Carmen Russell-Szutanski in Philadelphia.
5: World Health Organization officials are worried about the rapid spread of a rare type of Ebola in eastern Congo and Uganda. At least 134 people have died. Hundreds of others have the rare virus that has no approved treatment or vaccines. The WHO declared the outbreak a public health emergency requiring international help. Meanwhile, an American doctor working in the area has Ebola and has been flown to Germany. Dr. Peter Stafford says he unknowingly performed surgery on a patient with Ebola. 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
9: This is WVIK News in the Quad Cities. I'm Joseph Leahy. It's 7:31. Some local preservationists are worried that the Centennial Bridge may be demolished as the Illinois and Iowa Departments of Transportation consider the future of the iconic river crossing. WVIK's Jonathan Turner reports another public meeting is scheduled today from 3 until 6 p.m. at the Holiday Inn on 17th Street in Rock Island.
10: Of the six alternatives that had been considered to repair or replace the bridge, a consulting team has moved to eliminate three, including every option that would have kept the existing bridge standing, according to the Rock Island Preservation Society. A recommended alternative will be announced by early fall. Alan Carman, the treasurer of the society and vice chair of the City Preservation Commission, would like to see the iconic 86-year-old bridge maintained.
11: You can still wind up with a bridge that's renovated, safe, secure, structurally sound, enhanced to some degree because they would be doing some work in the river to make the piers safer and more structurally sound, and achieve that while maintaining that historic integrity of the bridge and keeping that iconic look that is such a symbol of the Quad Cities.
10: For more on this story, visit WVIK.org. For WVIK News, this is Jonathan Turner.
9: Several Iowa cities are updating their rules on trails and sidewalks in response to a surge of e-bikes and electric motorcycles. Ankeny's updated ordinance prohibits electric motorcycles from sidewalks, bike paths, and trails. Electric scooters and low-speed e-bikes are limited to 20 miles per hour. Ankeny Police Sergeant Trevor McGraw says the concern is that higher-powered vehicles are making the rules more difficult to define.
12: We've had some issues with folks not understanding that riding those on the trails, they are a motor vehicle.
9: Violations will result in a misdemeanor, but McGraw says they're focusing on informing the public of the changes first. Other cities, like Des Moines, are starting with a public information campaign to educate people on safe riding practices for trails and sidewalks. Ankeny is also participating in the campaign. At 7:34, this is WVIK News.
5: Thank you.
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0: It's Morning Edition from NPR News. I'm Amy Martinez in Culver City, California.
14: And I'm Leila Fadel in Washington, D.C. Good morning. San Diego authorities are sharing more information about the victims and suspects in the attack at a mosque that killed three people.
0: Community leaders say the three men who were killed sacrificed their lives to save the 140 children inside the school at the center.
14: On Tuesday, Imam Taha Hassan, who leads the center, paid tribute to them. There was Mansour Kaziha, who'd been there since they broke ground on the site 40 years ago.
15: He was the handyman. He was the cook. He was the caretaker. He was the storekeeper. He was everything.
0: Nadir Awad ran to help when he heard the gunfire.
15: And both of them, they tried to do something. They were hiding in the parking lot next to the kitchen. They tried to do something to protect.
14: And then there was the mosque security guard, Brian Climax, who went by Amin Abdullah.
15: He's the one who stopped them, who slowed them up, down. If he didn't do what he did, the two suspects would have easily access to every single classroom.
14: His daughter, Hawa Abdullah, spoke at a press conference.
16: Regardless if you were a Muslim, okay, if you were Christian, if you were Jewish, if you had no faith, he didn't care. He would treat you human to human. He would smile at people he did not know.
14: Officials also started to share information about writings outlining the beliefs of the two teen suspects who killed these men. They met online. Special agent in charge of the FBI field office, Mark Remily, said they, quote, did not discriminate on who they hated. NPR's domestic extremism correspondent, Odette Youssef, has been looking into materials online that are believed to be tied to the incident, and she joins me now. Hi, Odette.
17: Hey, Leila.
14: So what have you found?
17: Well, I've watched a video that the suspects appear to have live-streamed of the shooting, and I've read a 75-page document that's attributed to two named individuals. NPR has confirmed that those are the suspects' names, with someone who's familiar but not authorized to speak about the ongoing investigation. And the materials show that these individuals were part of a global white supremacist accelerationist movement. They believed white people are being systematically replaced. They blame Jews for that. They believe black people are genetically inferior. They believe women are also responsible for everything wrong in the world. And what they want, Leila, is to accelerate the disintegration of our social fabric and bring about civil war. I'll say that everything I looked at in terms of these materials was unfortunately very familiar.
14: Very familiar as in you've seen it before? They're following some kind of script?
17: Yes, very much so. This shooting recalls the 2019 attack at two mosques in Christchurch, New Zealand, where an Australian white nationalist killed 51 people. Many elements appear to be copied here. You know, the live streaming, the type of clothing, the white handwriting on the guns. And the perpetrator of that attack is revered in the writings that I reviewed, you know, along with many other who've committed racially or religiously driven violence.
14: Authorities yesterday also said that it appears the suspects in this case were radicalized online. Is that apparent from the materials you looked at?
17: Well, those indicators that the suspects were replicating previous attacks, that certainly suggests that they consumed online content that directed how they executed this attack. But something that was different here is that the writings didn't only pull from pseudoscience and conspiracy theories found in obscure online hate spaces. They also mentioned the fear of Sharia law taking over towns in Texas, a Somali daycare fraud in Minnesota. They claimed Islam is incompatible with the West, and they parroted the Great Replacement conspiracy theory. You know, this is not fringe material anymore found only in obscure far-right forums. These are now mainstream talking points in right-leaning media from Republican members of Congress and even the White House.
14: That's NPR's Odette Youssef. Thank you for that reporting, Odette.
17: Thank you.
0: The Supreme Court's recent decision to undermine the Voting Rights Act was about the boundaries of a congressional district. But as NPR's Hanzi Lo Wong reports, the impact of that ruling reaches far beyond Congress.
18: NPR has found active legal fights over at least 17 voting maps or election systems for state legislatures, county commissions, school boards, or other local governments. All of them are now reckoning with the Supreme Court's weakening of the Voting Rights Act, specifically its Section 2 protections against discrimination of minority voters in places where voting is racially polarized.
19: What Section 2 did is it helped break down political fiefdoms that existed in the South.
18: Michael Lee is a redistricting expert at the Brennan Center for Justice, a think tank that advocates for expanding voting access.
19: And the real danger now is you're going to see the white majority in these places reassert its primacy and really design maps to lock it in.
18: Most of the active Section 2 cases were brought by black voters in the South, but not all. Native American voters are in a legal fight over North Dakota's legislative map. And Latino voters are challenging how members of a local Pennsylvania school board are elected. Gilda Daniels, a law professor at the University of Baltimore, says the Supreme Court's ruling has encouraged opponents of local majority-minority districts to come up with new ways of getting rid of them.
20: It's very important for folk to be vigilant and to participate on the local levels, ensuring that they're aware of what's happening. Because there are some jurisdictions that could decide, you know, we're going to move from districts to at-large.
18: At-large voting systems, where no voting districts are involved, have been challenged with many voting rights lawsuits over the decades, says Maureen Edelbor, an assistant law professor at Washington and Lee University.
21: At-large districts can effectively render minority votes wasted. They won't count because you'll never clear the threshold of a majority required to elect the candidate of your choice.
18: In Tennessee's Fayette County, Elton Holmes, president of the local NAACP branch, is bracing for more setbacks for black voters after the Supreme Court's latest weakening of the Voting Rights Act.
22: I'll just put it like this. I don't think the majority of the citizens of the United States realize what had just happened.
18: Last year, Holmes' NAACP branch led a Section 2 lawsuit over the voting map for Fayette County's Board of Commissioners. Its members are all white. Eventually, the county agreed to a new map where 3 out of 10 voting districts are majority black. The county recently held its first primary election under the new districts.
22: Right now, the way I see it, if 2026 election doesn't go too well, they will come back and put those gerrymandering maps back into play.
23: Get rid of those 3 majority black districts?
22: Yeah, they will eliminate the 3. Well, no, the majority district, yeah.
18: Fayette County's Mayor Ray Skip Taylor tells NPR he does not see any plans for doing any additional redistricting in the county before the 2030 census. But with a mid-decade gerrymandering fight for Congress still playing out in some parts of the country, Holmes says he doesn't rule out more gerrymandering at the local level.
22: It's just been a struggle. And then we finally get a little breakthrough, and then something else pop up to try to push it back some more.
18: Other voting rights advocates are also watching for changes to state and local voting maps. The advocacy groups Fair Fight Action and Black Voters Matter Fund estimate the Supreme Court's ruling has put at risk close to 200 Democratic-held state legislative seats, mostly representing majority black districts in the South. Hanzi Lo Wong, NPR News.
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9: 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Good morning, it's 7:42. Our Quad City area forecast calls for a mostly sunny day with a northeast wind around 10 miles per hour and high temperatures reaching the mid-60s this afternoon. Mostly clear skies continue tonight as lows drop to about 44 degrees. Tomorrow will be mostly sunny again with highs in the upper 60s. Cloudy skies overnight Thursday with a low near 49 degrees. Showers are likely on Friday with daytime highs peaking in the mid-60s and overnight lows in the low 50s. Morning Edition continues on WVIK.
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0: Do you tune out people on your morning commute? University of Chicago professor Nick Epley says doing the opposite is much better for you. More next time, Here and Now.
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3: Good morning, I'm Leila Fadel. A book called The Future of Truth warns about artificial intelligence's threat to our understanding of the truth. It also has made-up quotes generated by AI. The New York Times found them. The author, Steven Rosenbaum, says he used AI to help him research, that he will correct the errors, and if his mistake serves as a warning about the risks of using AI for research, he told the Times, that's why he wrote the book. It's Morning Edition.
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5: 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I'm E. Martinez.
3: And I'm Leila Fadel. Many teen boys spend a lot of time in front of the mirror. It's a rite of passage. But some boys are taking part in a very risky trend to change their image. NPR's Alana Wise reports.
6: There's caring about your looks, and then there's looks maxing, a viral movement that urges boys and young men to radically improve their appearance. Some of the more benign advice offered in this online community revolves around gym tips and skincare, like this from user Michael Hoover on YouTube.
7: I tried using all of the most popular looks maxing glow up tips to see if they would make me more attractive.
6: But more extreme tactics call for elective surgery, steroid use, or even a practice called bone smashing, hitting yourself in the face with a hammer and a misguided attempt to improve your jawline. Here's controversial looks maxing influencer Clavicular.
8: I'll just lay down in my bed and brace my head so that there's no CTE, and then smash my zygotes so that they grow.
6: Doctors say bone smashing is ineffective, dangerous, and can cause permanent damage. Dr. Gene Boresson has worked in child psychiatry for 40 years. He says the looks maxing movement is one of the most troubling trends he's seen.
9: The combination of young male development with the emphasis on appearance and social media is a very dangerous combination because it can result in significant physical as well as mental health consequences.
6: Also troubling is the movement's origins. Looks maxing grew out of the incel community. That is, involuntarily celibate men who blame women for their lack of happiness and sexual fulfillment. Maximizing their looks became a way to attract female attention. But looks maxing was rife with negative undertones from the start.
9: You're scored from being subhuman to what's a normie or norm to Chad. And Chad is unfortunately, it's the essence of white supremacy.
6: That means to be a Chad, you have to meet European beauty standards, sharp-jawed, tall, and white. Boresson says there are signs parents can look out for to see if their sons are dipping into problematic behaviors.
9: Do they complain that they're not looking good enough? Or are they comparing themselves to others? Is there a change in their eating habits?
6: Boresson says it's important to speak early and often about body image and to approach without judgment. But it can be hard to get boys to open up, says Valerie Adams Bass. She studies adolescent identity and body image, particularly among Black youth.
10: Males are not socialized at home and certainly not in peer groups to say, I'm having a tough day, right? They're not socialized to say, you know, I'm really struggling with what to wear, how to look, how to have a conversation.
6: She suggests taking an interest in their passions, like maybe video games, as a way to introduce deeper conversations.
10: Where you can begin to sort of break down, why is that the avatar you've chosen, right? Why is it that you're choosing these exercises for the gym? Why is it that you are socializing with this particular group of young men?
6: Adams Bass says making these subtle introductions can help soften boys to the idea of talking more openly.
10: It may not all come at once, but I do believe that you have to, and this takes work, right? So it takes work to break down the walls of adolescence.
6: Her big piece of practical advice, she suggests parents try to redirect their son's focus from their appearance and image-obsessed social media to healthier outlets like sports, art, and coding. Alana Wise, NPR News, Washington.
3: 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I'm Leila Faldin.
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0: This is WVIK, Quad Cities NPR. Good morning, I'm Joseph Leahy. It's 7:49 on this Wednesday, May 20th, 2026. Some events on the calendar today. The Illinois Department of Transportation is holding another public meeting on the future of the Centennial Bridge connecting Rock Island and Davenport. IDOT is weighing whether to upgrade or replace the 85-year-old structure. The meeting is from 3 till 6 p.m. at the Holiday Inn, Rock Island, Quad Cities. Augustana College's third annual Film Student Showcase and Awards event kicks off at the Last Picture House in Davenport at 5 p.m. The Quad Cities River Bandits play the Beloit Sky Carp this evening at Modern Woodman Park in Davenport starting at 6:30. Suggestions for the community calendar can be emailed to news@wvik.org.
1: 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Now a former Republican lawmaker is suing Illinois over its voting rights law. We'll talk with her and others about the future of elections and representation in the 21st state. I'm Brian Mackey. That's next time on The 21st Show. 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
0: The 21st Show is coming up at 11 this morning on WVIK. Stay tuned for the Marketplace Morning Report coming up next, followed by our final hour of Morning Edition on WVIK. 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
0: From Marketplace, I'm Sabri Benishore in New York. Each year, the federal government spends about $3 billion fighting wildfires, and this season is off to a rough start. In March, Nebraska had its largest wildfire in state history. Right now, a fire outside of L.A. has forced evacuations. Experts say fire season is getting longer, and that costs money. Marketplace's Caitlin Tan looked into it.
2: Caitlin Trudeau's family has lived in Southern California a long time.
3: My grandfather's house actually burned down in one of the fires in January. Luckily, he was totally fine.
2: That was almost a year and a half ago, but fires are still on Trudeau's mind.
3: Like, you didn't have this when I was growing up. Like, it wasn't a thing that happened all the time.
2: Trudeau works for Climate Central, which tracks climate change, and she researches fire weather days.
3: Where you have really hot, dry, and windy weather conditions.
2: Compared to 50 years ago, parts of the West have two more of those hot and windy months.
3: And it basically sets the stage for extreme fire behavior.
4: More fire will just mean more suppression costs.
2: Jude Baham is an economist at Colorado State University. He says that in 2018, Congress set aside about $3 billion to help.
4: But they're starting to use almost all of that each year, too.
2: States are trying to fill the gaps, sometimes creatively, like Oregon taxing nicotine pouches. California taxes timber sales, and Wyoming just approved $5 million for 2 state crews that can fight fires.
5: While the local firefighters can go back home, go back to their normal jobs, because a lot of them are volunteers.
2: Jared DeLay is with the Wyoming State Forestry Division. He says just 2 years ago, Wyoming had its second worst wildfire season ever, killing wildlife, livestock, burning prairies.
5: There may just be grass out there that was burning, but that grass could mean a lot to a rancher and their family.
2: And he's worried about this summer. The Mountain West is coming off one of the warmest and driest winters in history. I'm Caitlin Tan for Marketplace.
0: All right, let's do the numbers. Dow, S&P, and NASDAQ futures are all up in the 4 to 7/10% range, with Dow futures up 213 points. The yield on the 10-year Treasury is rising. It's at 4.65%. And the most valuable company in the world, chipmaker NVIDIA, is set to report quarterly earnings later today. It's currently valued at $5.3 trillion.
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0: There was a time, just a few short years ago, that Google was behind on AI. And AI was considered an existential threat to its business model, because who needs search when you have AI? That is not how things turned out. Google parent company Alphabet's revenue surged by 22% in a year, according to its latest quarterly report. Its cloud computing revenue exploded by 63%. Even search revenue grew 19%. On Monday, Google and Blackstone announced a deal to create an AI cloud company using $5 billion from Blackstone and Google's own specialized chips. So how did Google avoid being left in the dust? Gil Luria is managing director and head of technology research at the financial services firm D.A. Davidson and is here to talk about it. Hi, Gil. Thanks for coming on.
6: Thanks for having me.
0: So Google's parent company, Alphabet, its market capitalization, that's where you take the number of shares and you multiply it by the price. That measure of value increased by $1 trillion in a year. Big picture, what has been fueling that growth?
7: AI. So at some point last year, it all clicked. That Google has the chips to do AI. They have the data centers to place those chips and host the AI compute. They have the advanced model they call Gemini. They have all the consumers. They have search. And they were able to put all those pieces together. And now they're leading the way in AI.
0: So it sounds like basically they have a finger in every single pie all up and down the whole AI supply chain.
7: That's right. And that's very unique. Because if you think about how the other parts of the artificial intelligence market, it's NVIDIA chips going to a Microsoft data center on an OpenAI model, and there may be a wrapper around that by Perplexity. So it's much more fragmented, and all those companies work well together, but in Google, that's not even an issue.
0: Speaking of the relationships between all these companies, there is this circularity in the investment between them. You know, the one invests in the other, invests in the other, invests in the first one. It's just a big circle. To what extent is Alphabet's increase in worth just a factor of that? You know, it invests in Anthropic and then Anthropic's value goes up. So it looks like Google's value goes up.
7: That's a piece of it. But for Google, it's probably less than some of the other participants. If you think about NVIDIA and Microsoft and Amazon, a lot more of that is them feeding their customers that are feeding them back. For Google, it is really mostly that Anthropic relationship that's been a big boom for Google, but it doesn't explain all of their success. Now, to be fair to all of them, they're doing it to get artificial intelligence off the ground, to have enough compute, to have powerful enough models, and it is starting to pay off. If you look at the results of Anthropic and OpenAI combined, they are at more than $60 billion of annualized run rate. That's from no dollars 2 years ago. And those dollars, that's not circular. That is consumers and businesses paying to use AI.
0: Gil Luria, Managing Director and Head of Technology Research at D.A. Davidson. Gil, thank you so much.
7: Thank you.
0: In New York, I'm Sabri Benishour with the Marketplace Morning Report. 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
6: Hey, I'm Ailsa Chang. 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
9: Good morning. President Trump helped defeat another of his Republican targets in Congress. Representative Thomas Massie was not lockstep with Trump and lost his primary. We'll run down more election results on Morning Edition from NPR News. China's Xi Jinping is meeting with Russia's Vladimir Putin less than a week after his summit with Trump. I'm Leila Faldin.
10: Jeremy Martinez, will Putin walk away with concrete deals to sell more of his country's oil to China? Also, Denver has a plan to heat and cool buildings downtown without using fossil fuels. And before his final show on Wait, Wait, Don't Tell Me, Bill Curtis takes our Limerick Challenge. It's Wednesday, May 20th. This day in 2015 was David Letterman's final night as host of The Late Show. News is next.
11: Live from NPR News in Washington, I'm Corva Coleman. To mark Cuban Independence Day, Secretary of State Marco Rubio issued a Spanish-language message to the Cuban people. NPR's Eder Peralta reports It comes as the U.S. ratchets up pressure against the government.
12: Secretary of State Marco Rubio says Cuba is suffering not because of a U.S. blockade, but because their government has placed the good of a few insiders ahead of the good of the Cuban people. Rubio said the only thing in the way of a better future for Cuba is the people who control their country. If owning your own business and having the right to vote is possible outside Cuba, he said, why is it not possible for you inside Cuba? Rubio spoke as the Justice Department prepared to announce an indictment against former Cuban President Raul Castro. Cuba has said the U.S. is simply trying to justify an illegal and inhumane military intervention against Cuba. Ada Peralta, NPR News, Miami.
11: President Trump says he was an hour away from making a decision to launch new strikes against Iran. He says he called them off. NPR's Franco Ordonez reports Trump says he's giving Iran a couple of days or maybe a week to reach a new deal with the U.S.
13: He said he delayed the strikes because of, quote, serious negotiations happening with Iran. Now, J.D. Vance, the vice president, he later expanded on Trump's remarks, but he also kind of gave a slightly different characterization of the prospects. But Vance did say there were two pathways for Iran: continue to negotiate or restart the military campaign.
11: NPR's Franco Ordonez reporting. Results are coming in from primary elections in six states yesterday. One of the most closely watched was a battle for a single congressional seat in Kentucky. NPR's Domenico Montanaro reports President Trump played a key role in this race.
14: Trump is on something of a revenge tour. The latest casualty, Congressman Thomas Massey of Kentucky. He lost to a Trump-backed challenger by about 10 points Tuesday night, and he saw tens of millions of dollars spent against him. In fact, it was the most expensive House primary in history, with $33 million spent on TV ads. Massey was a thorn in Trump's side, helping force the release of millions of pages of the Epstein files, for example. Now he joins a list of perceived political enemies that Trump has gone after, often successfully, in GOP primaries. But while Trump has proven his strength with the Republican base, general elections are a different story, and that'll likely put Republican candidates in swing districts in tough positions this fall. Domenico Montanaro, NPR News, Washington.
11: President Trump has made an endorsement in the Texas Republican runoff election for the U.S. Senate. Incumbent John Cornyn is seeking re-election. Trump has decided to back his challenger, Texas Attorney General Ken Paxton. Many U.S. GOP senators are backing Cornyn. Trump's endorsement could help Paxton win the primary runoff, but could make it more difficult for Republicans to fend off a Democratic challenger. This is NPR.
15: This is WVIK News. In the Quad Cities, I'm Joseph Leahy. It's 8:04. Illinois lawmakers have passed a bill that allows school districts to pay for extended motel stays for students facing homelessness. WBEZ's Isabella Nieto reports.
16: Illinois schools are already able to help families pay for housing. A new bill would add extended motel stays to the list of options school districts can help pay for. The bill's sponsor, Democratic Senator Karina Villa, says it will help students stay in school and their communities while they find a more permanent home.
17: When a student doesn't know where they'll sleep at night, it's so much harder for them to get to school, to focus on class, and to feel safe enough to learn.
16: The bill passed the Senate and now awaits the governor's approval. I'm Isabella Nieto.
15: Illinois Governor J.B. Pritzker is comparing Rivian's new lower-cost electric vehicle to Ford's original Model T, saying it could crack open the EV market for middle-income buyers, just like Ford did for regular cars a century ago. Pritzker on Tuesday toured the new R2 plant in Normal that his administration is helping to finance with hundreds of millions of dollars in tax breaks. He noted that the R2 will start at about $45,000.
18: It's a product for the middle class. It's a product for people who haven't otherwise been able to afford an electric vehicle here in the United States, and I'm proud that it's being made right here in Normal and in Illinois.
15: State officials say Rivian will soon be getting its own advanced manufacturing training facility on site in Normal, in addition to the one already located at Heartland Community College. In Iowa, four of the five Republican candidates for governor shared their ideas for preventing health facility closures during a debate that aired last night on KCCI. Zach Lane, Adam Steen, and Brad Sherman all say growing the populations of rural communities would help health clinics stay open. But Lane says consolidation in the healthcare industry is an even bigger issue that's led to health facility closures. Andrews says he wants to raise Medicaid reimbursement rates that are paid to health providers. Early voting is underway in the primary, with Election Day on June 2nd. Meanwhile, current Governor Kim Reynolds signed a few bills regulating health care services on Tuesday. One will ban providing abortion medications through the mail. Drugs like mifepristone would only be available in person, and patients would have to pick up the medications in a health care setting such as a pharmacy or hospital. Another new law requires minors to get parental consent to be vaccinated against sexually transmitted infections like HPV or hepatitis B. Under another bill signed by the governor, medical providers can decline to provide services that violate their conscience. The law says a doctor or hospital exercising their conscience in good faith cannot face civil or criminal liability. The new laws take effect in July. At 8:07, this is WVIK News.
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20: It's Morning Edition from NPR News. May Martinez in Culver City, California.
21: And I'm Leila Fadel in Washington, D.C. Good morning. Kentucky Congressman Thomas Massey is the latest Republican lawmaker to lose his seat for crossing President Trump.
20: Yeah, the race was another display of the president's hold on Republican voters. Massey lost his primary to Trump-backed candidate Ed Gowrein by nearly 10 percentage points last night. That was just one race among six states that held elections Tuesday, the busiest primary day of the midterms. Democrats in Georgia and other states continue to see large voter turnout, which could be a good sign for them in November's midterm elections.
21: NPR's Stephen Fowler stayed up late last night to watch these results and joins us here early this morning. Good morning, Stephen.
22: Good morning.
21: I imagine you have not slept. Did Massey lose because he went against some of Trump's policies?
22: Yes and no. I mean, Thomas Massey clashed with Trump over the Epstein files. He actually led to the release of the files. He clashed with Trump over the Iran war and foreign conflicts. He opposed Trump's One Big Beautiful Bill. So Trump did back a challenger, former Navy SEAL officer Ed Gowrein. And what's the latest example of Trump taking out anyone who isn't 100% loyal in the last year or so? The last time an incumbent lost was Saturday with Louisiana Senator Bill Cassidy, but Massey kept it close. I will also note that yesterday, Trump endorsed Texas Attorney General Ken Paxton to oust incumbent Senator John Cornyn ahead of next Tuesday's runoff. You're already hearing some Republicans there fret if Paxton wins because polls indicate his victory would make the general election race more competitive, especially in what's shaping up to be a wave year for Democrats.
21: So let's move to another state with competitive races, Georgia. Tell us how the high-profile contest there went down.
22: Several of them still won't be decided for another month because of runoffs, like the very, very expensive governor contest where billionaire healthcare executive Rick Jackson narrowly trailed Trump-backed Lieutenant Governor Burt Jones on the Republican side. You also have Congressman Mike Collins going to a runoff against Derek Dooley, the candidate backed by Governor Brian Kemp. That's for the Republican U.S. Senate nomination to face off against incumbent Democrat John Ossoff. There was a bit of a surprise as a late-breaking push to elect Democratic-aligned candidates to the state Supreme Court saw both incumbents appointed by Republicans win, though one of them more narrowly than the other.
21: And what are your big takeaways from the results in these races?
22: Well, mainly a sign that Georgia's court races aren't as politicized as a state like, say, Wisconsin, and that the disparity could stem from voters picking one candidate who seemed more Democratic-coded in the technically nonpartisan race. Also, former Atlanta Mayor Keisha Lance Bottoms winning the Democratic governor's nod, even with some of the baggage from her one term in office, also says a lot about the primary electorate's thoughts. Big takeaway, though, Democratic enthusiasm. Overall, in Georgia, Democrats accounted for 53% of the vote compared to 45% for Republicans. That gap is going to be something to watch when looking at these key races in November.
21: Now, several other states held primaries yesterday. What are some of the highlights there?
22: Well, Alabama's governor's race will be between current U.S. Senator Tommy Tuberville, a Republican, against former U.S. Senator Doug Jones, a Democrat. Several of those U.S. House primaries in Alabama won't count, and there'll be a special election in a few months where the state is reverting some districts to old lines more favorable to Republicans. That's because of last month's Supreme Court ruling gutting part of the Voting Rights Act. In Pennsylvania, several key matchups are set, as polls there suggest three Republican-held districts are basically toss-ups. And in many races around the country and up and down the ballot, the general election was basically yesterday, since there's so many uncontested elections and safe seats.
21: That's NPR's Stephen Fowler in Atlanta. Thank you, Stephen.
22: Thank you.
20: Join us to break down last night's results, and the part President Trump played is Jonah Goldberg. He is editor-in-chief of the conservative publication The Dispatch, and he's a senior fellow at the American Enterprise Institute. Jonah, I was just thinking how some of these primaries feel like a March Madness bracket to see which one advances to the next round. It seems pretty clear, though, that President Trump's grip on the Republican Party is pretty ironclad, though.
3: No, it definitely does. Instead of March Madness, I kind of think of that scene from The Dark Knight where the Joker breaks the pool cue and says, we're going to have tryouts, because he's forcing various Republicans to fight to the death just to prove their loyalty to him. And I think that, you know, one of the things to keep in mind here is that Trump is losing political clout in the country with the median voter, right? He's unpopular. He's remarkably unpopular. He's losing support among Republicans. I mean, he's not, the median Republican still says they support him, though not on the economy. But he still has an outsized amount of support among Republicans willing to turn out for a primary. And that has always been his superpower, is the ability to pick people off in primaries, because the threat with all of the incumbency and gerrymandering and polarization in this country, the threat to reelection in very red places and very blue places is in the primary. Like, if you get the nomination, you're going to win. If John Cornyn had gotten the nomination in Texas, he would have won. If Massey had won in Kentucky, he would have won the general election, because these are very safe seats. And that's how Trump enforces discipline, is by threatening you at your only vulnerable spot, which is in primaries.
20: And any one of the candidates that got Trump's support, I mean, they're almost a lock at this point, aren't they?
3: Yeah, I mean, I bet you there's some testable propositions in some purplish places, but for the most part, yes. And again, it's not because Trump is wildly popular. It's just that if you have enough clout among the primary electorate, which is a very, very small part of the actual American electorate, I mean, one of the things that the political scientists will tell you is that a lot of primary voters, the results of primaries are actually not very democratic. It's one of the reasons why we have more independents in this country than ever before. It's because the primaries produce candidates that are appealing to a very slim slice of the electorate, of the real base of the party. And then the normal voter is like, I hate these choices. And they don't want to align with either party. And so now independents outnumber both Republicans and Democrats, precisely because the primary system is messing things up so much.
20: Yeah, and despite the war in Iran, the economic situation, gas prices increasing, I mean, this continued support of Trump candidates, what does that say about a GOP voter right now?
3: Well, I mean, I think there are a lot of GOP voters who say that they support Trump because they, you know, they don't want to give in to the critics and all of that. Where Trump has gotten, I'd say the original sin of his second term politically has been they came out of the gate assuming that the marginal voter who was torn in the 2024 election between Kamala Harris and Donald Trump was full on MAGA. You know, the Hispanic voter in southern Texas who voted Republican for the first time, the young African-American man in Ohio who voted Republican for the first time, when in fact most of those voters, those majority-making voters in those seven swing states, they were voting out of nostalgia for the pre-COVID economy of Trump's first term. And then Trump comes out of the gate with, you know, with the mass deportation stuff and Doge and all of these things. And these voters are like, this isn't what I voted for. Bring me the economy that I voted for. And that's why he's gotten into so much trouble, I think.
20: One more thing quickly, for the Republicans in Congress that weren't on the block this time around, what do you think that these results will mean for them if they want to oppose Trump in any way?
3: Oh, it's tough, right? By endorsing Paxton in Texas, Senate Republicans are furious. And by throwing Cassidy, the senator from Louisiana, under the bus, they're furious. So you actually could see more revolts.
20: Jonah Goldberg, editor-in-chief of The Dispatch. Jonah, thanks.
3: Thank you.
21: The IRS won't investigate the past tax returns of President Trump, his family, or his businesses. That's part of a settlement signed by acting Attorney General Todd Blanche, ending a lawsuit brought by the president against his own government. Blanche spent much of a Senate hearing Tuesday defending that settlement and its creation of a fund to pay people who claimed they were targets of politicized prosecutions. NPR's Ryan Lucas reports.
2: The nearly $1.8 billion pot of taxpayer money, dubbed the Anti-Weaponization Fund by the Justice Department, was created as part of a settlement agreement with President Trump, who in return dropped his lawsuit against the IRS over the leak of his tax returns. Democrats had blunt words for Blanche about the arrangement. Here's Maryland Senator Chris Van Hollen.
4: Mr. Attorney General, this is an outrageous, unprecedented slush fund that you set up.
2: And Washington Senator Patty Murray.
5: This is corruption that has never been more blatant or more bright spread. What is happening is you write the check, Trump and his cronies cash it, American taxpayers who are already being whacked with high prices are going to foot the bill.
2: Under the agreement, the fund will be administered by a 5-member commission who will decide who receives payouts and in what amount. 4 of the commissioners will be appointed by the attorney general, while a 5th will be appointed by the attorney general in consultation with Congress. President Trump can remove any commissioner at any time. In his testimony, Blanche defended the setup and said it was unusual but necessary.
23: There is an unprecedented nature of what we did yesterday in response to years and years of weaponization.
2: He pointed to the multiple indictments against President Trump after his first term in office, including the 2 federal cases against him for mishandling classified documents and attempting to overturn the results of the 2020 election. Blanche served as Trump's personal defense attorney in both of those cases. Democrats and a few Republicans pressed Blanche on who would be eligible for payments out of the fund. In response, Blanche said it's open to anyone who believes they were a victim of weaponization.
23: It's not limited to Republicans. It's not limited to Democrats. It's not limited to January 6 defendants. It's limited only by the term weaponization.
2: Under questioning, Blanche would not rule out potential payments to Trump campaign donors or January 6th Capitol rioters, including people convicted of violently assaulting police. Trump himself will not receive a direct payout from the fund, but the IRS is barred from pursuing any claims or actions against him, his family, or businesses, now or in the future. Ryan Lucas, NPR News, Washington.
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15: 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Good morning, it's 8:19. The National Weather Service office in the Quad Cities is forecasting mostly sunny skies today with a high temperature near 66 this afternoon. Tonight looks to remain mostly clear as lows fall into the mid-40s. Partly sunny on Thursday with a high near 68 degrees and an east wind at about 10 miles per hour. Tomorrow night will be mostly cloudy as lows drop into the upper 40s. There is a 60% chance for rain on Friday with daytime highs in the mid-60s and overnight lows dropping into the low 50s. Morning Edition continues on WVIK.
24: America has always been different. 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
1: 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I'm Leila Fadel.
6: And I'm A. Martinez. 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
6: That is the buttery voice of Bill Curtis. And don't take my word for it. He'll tell you himself.
7: I'm the voice so rich, it makes you sign a prenup. I'm the

0: as one of the most respected journalists in broadcasting. And now his final show with Wait, Wait! Will air this weekend. He joins us now. Bill, I must admit, because I am insecure, when I speak to someone with a voice like yours, I try to do 100 push-ups so I can get some bass in my voice. It sadly has not worked.
1: Well, you don't need it. You don't need it.
0: Okay, great, great. Thank you for lying to me right there. Bill, I'm sure a lot of people in America are sad that you're retiring. Are you sad?
1: Boy, it's mixed. I have loved Wait, Wait. It's been 12 years. What a wonderful thing to come at the end of your career, because you show up every week to 5 million listeners. The team and the writers, it's just they're just as good as anything on Colbert or the others that are still working. So I enjoy it. On the other hand, you know, I'm coming up on 86 years old.
0: Oh, wow.
1: And so, you know, you kind of creak when you get out of bed.
0: But at least you're getting out of bed, Bill. I mean, that's...
1: Yeah.
0: What does it mean to you, though, to have, like, you know, we mentioned you've had a distinguished, long journalism career, but to end your career with a show like Wait, Wait, what does that do when you look back on everything you've done?
1: I love broadcasting. And it started when I was 16, as so many do. And I got a part-time job in my little town of Independence, Kansas. And I said, you know, I'm going to need experience in almost every aspect of this business. So I was a top 40 disc jockey. And it was at KTOP in Topeka. 1490 on the dial, home of the Jazz Bop, the professor of college of knowledge, coming your way at midnight. And and then it actually started for me at age 26, my 60-year career, when I graduated from law school.
0: There was a tornado in 1966 that really was one of the first big gateways for you in journalism.
1: It changed my life. I mean, I had accepted a job in Wichita, Kansas with a trial firm, but I was having difficulty deciding between broadcasting and the law. And all of a sudden, filling in on my part-time job, I was standing in front of a camera when an F-5 comes into town.
2: For the east part of Topeka, it should be alerted. The entire city was alerted earlier.
1: I thought about cussing, crying, you know, with a bit of hysteria.
2: For God's sake, take cover.
0: Yeah, and Bill, you could hear in your voice, as much as you're reporting on this, you're part of the community. You're as worried as anyone else would be, even though you're reporting on things.
1: Well, the pressure of knowing you're going to save lives if you don't get them into the basement, that came from the gut. For God's sake, take cover.
0: You ended up in Chicago, right? And I know you got a lot of national attention with your reporting on the effects of Agent Orange among the troops in Vietnam. Tell us what came from that work.
1: First of all, the chemical companies were going by 40 years of research from farmers who used it out to clear the land and said, hey, we're fine. So the bottom line was that it was not trouble to humans. So I had to prove, drawing on my law degree and passing the bar, I had to prove that that was wrong. And I said, you know, if they were exposed to Agent Orange, we've got biological and chemical warfare violations and a big story.
3: The chemical was not expected to stay in the body for 10, 12 years after exposure. Chemical companies insisted it could not persist that long. But the VA found dioxin.
1: It sort of meant everything. It's the number one story that I can claim. So now 630,000 veterans have been compensated for their exposure to Agent Orange.
0: Now, you worked at CBS for about 30 years, then you started your own production company, and that turned out a number of documentary series for PBS, A&E Network, History Channel, CNBC. When Wait, Wait came into your life permanently, it was 2014. Were you around, 74, 75 years old?
1: Yes.
0: Okay. That's around the time where most people start to think about retiring, if not already retired. So what made you say, okay, I will be part of this show?
1: You know what happened? I filled in for Carl Castle when he retired. The first time the audience laughed at something I

0: said, I was hooked. I mean, it just took one. And I'm still not the stand-up comic, but I'm the guy who shouldn't be there. I'm like the banker, you know, that tells a joke that shouldn't be funny.
1: Now, one of the things that you're known for on Wait, Wait, you read most of a limerick and then someone else has to complete it. So it's your turn, Bill. Are you ready for this limerick that you must complete?
0: Please.
1: Okay. Your career's at the end of a steep stairwell. It's hard to believe you and Sagal paired well. We'll miss your rich voice, and while it's nobody's choice, it's time to bid you a fond
0: farewell.
1: There you go.
0: Farewell.
1: That is Bill Curtis. This week, NPR stations will air his final regular appearance as the announcer on Wait, Wait, Don't Tell Me. Bill, we are going to miss hearing your voice. Thank you for everything.
0: Well, it's a joy to talk with you. It's been great. This is NPR News.
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8: Live from NPR News in Washington, I'm Janine Herbst. As primaries were held in six states yesterday, South Carolina's State House endorsed a plan to redraw congressional districts to favor Republicans and sent it to the state Senate, where its fate is unclear. This at the urging of President Trump. If the proposal becomes law, the state would delay U.S. House primaries until August and spend millions on another statewide election. But critics say lawsuits against the new map are likely. Authorities in San Diego say the teenage suspects in the attack on a mosque that left three people dead met online, where they were also radicalized. Officials say the two shared writings, a 75-page document attributed to them found in a car where the teens were found dead, and a video that appears to have been live-streamed by the suspects themselves of the shooting. NPR's Odette Youssef has more.
9: The materials show that these individuals were part of a global white supremacist accelerationist movement. They believed white people are being systematically replaced. They blame Jews for that. They believe black people are genetically inferior. They believe women are also responsible for everything wrong in the world. And what they want is to accelerate the disintegration of our social fabric and bring about civil war.
8: NPR's Odette Youssef. Wall Street is trading higher at the open. The Dow is up 70 points, the NASDAQ up 152. This is NPR News.
10: This is WVIK News in the Quad Cities. I'm Joseph Leahy. It's 8:31. Abortion medications in Iowa will only be available in person under a new law signed by Governor Kim Reynolds on Tuesday. The law restricts access to abortion drugs like mifepristone via telehealth and mail. Patients would have to pick up the medications in a healthcare setting like a pharmacy, clinic, or hospital. They would also have to sign a form showing they were given information promoted by abortion opponents about the health risk associated with medication abortions. In the State House, Democrats criticized the bill for making it harder for Iowans to access medical care. Earlier this year, the U.S. Supreme Court issued an order continuing access to abortion medications through mail and telehealth, while a case from Louisiana moves through the lower courts. Illinois Governor J.B. Pritzker took a victory lap on Tuesday at Rivian's new R2 plant in Normal, which is now operational thanks in part to millions in tax breaks from his administration. Rivian founder and CEO R.J. Skirin showed Pritzker around the inside of an R2 electric car. Pritzker's administration is giving Rivian financial help for the R2 plant, a new supplier park across the street, and a tunnel that connects them underneath the Rivian motorway.
11: And with Rivian's new supplier park, a whole new EV ecosystem is being created right here in the Bloomington Normal area.
10: Pritzker says he's pre-ordered an R2 and already has a Rivian R1, which he says he uses on a farm. Some Quad City preservationists are raising concerns over potential plans to demolish and replace the Centennial Bridge. The Illinois and Iowa Transportation Departments are weighing options for the 85-year-old structure. That includes replacing it with a bridge with abutments at 11th Street in Rock Island and Marquette Street in Davenport. Illinois Transportation Department engineer Mike Keene says options will be presented at another public meeting scheduled for today.
12: In our January meeting, we did get a lot of feedback. There was quite a bit of desire for new structures out there. Again, we had 70% positive on a new structure versus rehab.
10: The meeting is from 3 until 6 p.m. at the Holiday Inn on 17th Street in Rock Island. The public can submit comments online on the IDOT website until June 3rd. At 8:34, this is WVIK News.
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14: It's Morning Edition from NPR News. Me, Martinez, in Culver City, California.
15: And I'm Leila Fadel in Washington, D.C. Russian President Vladimir Putin is in Beijing for talks with President Xi Jinping, just days after President Trump's own visit to China. Putin got the same pageantry that Trump did. Military marching band, the cannon salute, and smiling children waving flags. Putin says Russia's ties with China are at a, quote, unprecedentedly high level already. NPR's China correspondent Jennifer Pack joins us with more from Shanghai. Hi, Jennifer.
16: Hi, Leila.
15: So what is Putin's visit about? Is this all about selling more oil and natural gas to China?
16: Well, energy is a big part of it. China has become an economic lifeline for Russia since the Russian invasion of Ukraine. And now China is relying more on Russian energy supplies since the Strait of Hormuz is still effectively shut. So they're expected to discuss a pipeline project where talks have stalled, and along with dozens of other business deals. More broadly, the two sides agreed to extend a strategic cooperation agreement. And at the same time, this is a good time, according to the Kremlin, for Putin to talk to Xi about what was actually discussed between him and President Trump when it came to Ukraine, Iran. And during the talks with Putin, Xi once again called for the hostilities in the Middle East to stop. Xi told Putin that the world has become more fluid and turbulent, with what he calls a resurgence of unilateralism and hegemonism, things that China has accused the U.S. of in the past, a not so subtle dig at the U.S.
15: Speaking of, we're getting a drip feed of the deal made between Trump and Xi. Where are we at here?
16: So it's still in the preliminary stages, but today's China's Ministry of Commerce's Chen Chao elaborated a bit more. He confirmed China will buy 200 Boeing jets. He confirmed the U.S. will provide jet engines and much-needed parts to China. He also confirmed that China will resume U.S. poultry exports and also licenses for American slaughterhouses in the beef industry, though he didn't specify how many. And more crucially, China has not confirmed that it will buy $17 billion worth in agricultural products from the U.S. It also did not confirm whether the two sides have agreed to extend the current trade truce reached last year, and also gave no specifics about rare earths to the U.S.
15: There's this meeting with Xi and Putin right now. Xi and Trump before that. Xi was also meeting with Iran's foreign minister recently. I mean, it seems like China is at the center of the global stage.
16: Exactly. This is a sentiment that was noted by a reporter on Chinese state-run CCTV. He says the Great Hall of the People in Beijing has really become an international reception hall. China has wanted to project itself as a stable world leader. When it welcomed Trump last week, China wanted to be treated as a near peer. It had showed itself over the last year that it doesn't have to capitulate to the U.S. And so with Putin, China is also trying to show that it doesn't forget its old friends, as he has called Putin.
15: That's NPR's Jennifer Pack in Shanghai. Thank you, Jennifer.
16: Thanks, Leila.
1: In many cities, the biggest source of climate pollution is buildings. It can take a lot of fossil fuels to heat and cool office towers and convention centers. For NPR's Climate Solutions Week, Colorado Public Radio's Ishan Thakur takes us to downtown Denver.
17: The inside of the Cherokee boiler plant is kind of gross. It's a cavernous space with rattling pipes, asbestos, and all sorts of critters.
18: It looks like a good place for a rave or potentially a horror movie.
17: That's Denver Mayor Mike Johnston. Where others see a carcinogenic relic, the mayor sees potential.
18: We think we are standing what can be the future of energy in Denver, which is both pollution-free and affordable.
17: The city's idea is to use water to heat and cool a cluster of buildings in downtown Denver. Eventually, no fossil fuels required. Right now, many of those buildings are heated by a steam system first built in 1880. At the time, it was a marvel and allowed the city to grow.
18: But it's clear this is not going to carry us for the next 100 years, not just on its technology, but on its impact on the environment.
17: Today, that old steam system is super leaky and really expensive. It burns tons of natural gas, which contributes to climate change. The city believes it can both save money and meet its climate goals by turning its old networks into something new.
19: It does give you this sense of possibility for the future.
17: Elizabeth Babcock directs the city's climate office. She says Denver can use its old piping to run water in a loop to downtown buildings. That water is used as a source of energy for heat pumps. As any climate nerd will tell you, heat pump technology can kind of do it all. They are a super efficient way of heating and cooling buildings, Babcock says.
19: So basically, heat pumps can move heat wherever you need it. If you need to heat your building, it's moving heat into. If you need to cool your building, it's moving heat out. And you can pull that heat from any source. So in this case, we're pulling it out of water using water source heat pumps.
17: Water will move from building to building, flowing in a giant underground loop. One key here, this allows the buildings to share heat and energy with each other. Denver's network, called an ambient loop, does require some outside energy. At first, that'll come from natural gas and renewables. But eventually, Denver hopes to get off of fossil fuels entirely. They'll dig hundreds of geothermal boreholes to use energy from the earth for its loop. They'll also tap into another renewable resource. It's a source of heat that is technically clean.
20: I wouldn't say sewage is hot, but it is. It's warmer than you would expect because we use a lot of hot water in our day-to-day activities. Washing dishes, washing laundry, taking hot showers.
17: Dan Friedman is the Director of Tech and Innovation at Metro Water Recovery, the city's wastewater utility. He says right now, that wastewater is treated and dumped into the South Platte River, but it's still warm. That isn't great for the river's health, and it's a waste of energy. Instead, the city wants to siphon off some of that heat for the downtown loop. Back at the boiler plant, the mayor envisions a future where a chunk of downtown is heated and cooled with that combination of sewage heat, geothermal energy, and renewables.
18: If you can come to one of the most bustling, vibrant downtowns in the world and discover any one of those buildings is heated and cooled by water, that is a breakthrough for the city. I think a breakthrough for the country.
17: The city is starting small. By next year, just a few buildings will be on a version of the loop. In 10 years, though, it may be much more. For NPR News, I'm Ishan Thakur in Denver.
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0: Comedian Ben Palmer has gone viral by posing as a tip line operator for people to report their neighbors to ICE. 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
3: Good morning, I'm A. Martinez. A 6-year-old boy was on a field trip to a farm in Norway when he spotted something sticking out of the dirt. It turned out to be a rare sword from the early Viking Age. Archaeologists dated the artifact between 550 and 800 AD. It's now in a museum in Oslo. And as cool as it was to find that sword, the odds of making the discovery might have been pretty good because the name of the area it was found in translates to Land of the Warrior in Norwegian. It's Morning Edition.
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3: It's Morning Edition from NPR News. I'm A. Martinez.
5: And I'm Leila Faldin. The American mining industry is making a comeback. There's bipartisan support for producing more minerals and metals in the U.S. for national and economic security. Prices for gold, silver, and other metals are at historic highs. And places that have opposed mining in the past are rethinking those positions. Montana Public Radio's Ellis Julin reports.
6: Roughly 1,000 people live in Lincoln, Montana. Over 100 of them are inside the town's log cabin-style community hall tonight, a nod to the long history of timber harvesting. But tonight's meeting is for a different industry, mining. An Australian company called Sentinel Metals invited people to come hear about their plans to explore for gold about 5 miles outside of town. Crystalie Evans is Sentinel's spokesperson.
7: The exploration project is, you know, a great opportunity to provide a few local jobs and gain a better understanding of what the deposit looks like.
6: Finding at least some gold is a pretty sure bet. 30 years ago, a different company assessed the area and said there was enough to justify a big open-pit gold mine. Recovering gold from the ore would have required dousing it with a chemical solution containing cyanide. At the time, there was a lot of opposition. Lincoln sits near the headwaters of the Blackfoot River. It meanders through a valley of pine forests, snaking through fields of cattle and shadowed by sheer cliff faces. This morning, red-winged blackbirds are singing. The river was made famous by the novel-turned-movie A River Runs Through It.
8: Please don't let this happen to the Blackfoot. Support I-137 to phase out cyanide leach mining.
6: That's a TV ad from 1997 for a ballot initiative to ban cyanide mining in Montana, which was launched in response to the mine proposed near the river. Voters passed it, so no mine ever materialized here.
9: The Blackfoot River is just the sacred place for all Montanans, and so it raised alarm bells across the state.
6: Durf Johnson is with the Montana Environmental Information Center, a government and industry watchdog group that helped pass the cyanide mining ban. He says executive orders and other actions by the Trump administration make this
9: the most generous federal administration in terms of the mining industry and what they're asking for. Possibly, you know, in the modern era, definitely.
6: And Montana's politics have shifted to the right since the 90s. For most of that decade, Democrats held 2 of Montana's 3 seats in Congress. Now, both senators, and it's now 2 congressmen, are enthusiastic Trump supporters. And Trump won Montana by big margins in the last 3 elections. Back at the meeting called by the new mine company, Jennifer Klinker, who owns a tow truck company in town, echoes what most people are saying tonight.
10: We support them 110%. What they're doing and they're bringing into the community of Lincoln is absolutely phenomenal, and Montana needs something.
6: A lot of people here would like to see Montana return to the days when extractive industries like mining and timber harvesting dominated the economy. But environmental advocate Durf Johnson says a lot of Montanans are also aware that mining's left behind big, expensive, and long-lasting contamination, too.
9: We really are ambivalent and skeptical of mining, no matter your political persuasion, and want to see things, if they are permitted, to be done correctly so that we don't have, you know, water pollution and air pollution and all the negative consequences that come with mining.
6: Sentinel Metals says it's still in the very early stages of deciding whether to mine here. It insists that if it does, it won't threaten the health of the Blackfoot River. The river remains a cherished jewel for many Montanans. But if the company does move forward with development under President Trump, it would face far fewer regulatory hurdles. For NPR News, I'm Ellis Ju Lin in Missoula, Montana.
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0: From Marketplace, I'm Sabri Benishore in New York. There has been a global bond sell-off over the past couple weeks, and when investors sour on bonds, it means they need a bigger payoff on those bonds to be convinced to come back. So that payoff, also known as the yield, rises. The yield on the 30-year bond yesterday hit 5.2%, the highest rate since 2007. 10-year yields are about as high as they've been in more than a year. Rising yields can cause problems in the economy. Joining us to talk about it is Guy Labat. He's chief fixed income strategist at Janney Montgomery Scott. Good morning.
2: Good morning, Sabri.
0: Why do we care what yields on 10-year bonds, 30-year bonds are doing?
2: Well, for one thing, many individual in 401ks, in retirement accounts, have exposure to the bond markets. And when interest rates go up, as they have been over the course of the last few weeks, the forward-looking returns, the yield you get on a portfolio of bonds in your retirement account, is going to go up. But in the short term, it also means that prices have fallen. And so that can be a cause of some distress. The other place we care a lot is in how much we pay as consumers and businesses to borrow money. As interest rates go up, mortgage rates go up, things like borrowing for loans to expand businesses, they also go up as well in cost.
0: So that said, yields are rising because investors have been dumping bonds. Why are they doing that?
2: All sorts of reasons. So I'll say we, as a group at Janney, went into 2026 modestly optimistic on the bond markets, but we and most other investors and strategists didn't anticipate a conflict that would cause oil prices around the world to rise. And higher oil prices are a source of inflation. Generally, although it's not a one-to-one relationship, when inflation is going up, bonds sell off and interest rates tend to rise.
0: Mortgage rates, which, you know, are based on bond yields, have reached 6.75% for a 30-year fixed mortgage. What would you tell someone who is looking to buy a home?
2: Unfortunately, I don't have a lot of good advice there. Over the course of the last few years, home prices have risen and mortgage rates have risen. Roughly one-third of the higher cost of housing is related to mortgage rates. So it's a challenging time to be buying a home. Absolutely, no doubt about that. You know, one thing that we're seeing is that home builders are either facing lower volumes or narrower margins. So it's possible that people looking to buy a home might have a little bit more leverage over new home builders in trying to negotiate lower prices.
0: Guy Labat is chief fixed income strategist at Janney Montgomery Scott. Thank you so much.
2: Thank you.
0: The Justice Department has agreed to drop any claims against the president and his family on currently pending tax matters forever. This is in exchange for President Trump dropping his $10 billion lawsuit against the IRS. All right, let's do the numbers. The Dow is up 76 points. That's 0.2%. The S&P 500 is up 0.3%. The NASDAQ is up 0.4%.
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0: Despite worries that AI rivals might swallow up its business, Google's search engine continues to reign supreme. Search revenue grew 19% in the first quarter of 2026. And on Tuesday, Google announced that searches using its Gemini AI had more than doubled to 900 million per month, matching ChatGPT's reported numbers. So how did Google do it? Gil Luria joins us to talk about that. He's managing director and head of technology research at the financial services firm D.A. Davidson. Hi, Gil. Thanks for coming on.
3: Thanks for having me.
0: Google was a little late to the AI game, and people were afraid it was going to gut their search results. But then Google was like, you know, if someone's going to disrupt us, it should be us. And things have worked out. Search revenue has actually increased dramatically. What is the takeaway from that?
3: When they changed their mind and said, to your point, no, we are going to disrupt ourselves. We are going to push consumers to interact with AI instead of interacting with traditional search. That's when they started being successful. And it's easy to understand. We rarely do Google searches these days because that's not as good as interaction as the AI mode that Google presents us, as a chat that OpenAI gives us, where we're actually having an interaction, where we can form complicated thoughts and we don't have to spell everything exactly right. And on the other side, these AI tools are looking at a website in a more comprehensive way. They're not just looking for keywords. They're trying to figure out what it is that the company does, how it positions itself, what products are important. So it's taking that much better understanding of the website with a much better understanding in the consumer, and it's putting those together. And what happens when you do that is consumers get what they want. And when consumers get what they want from advertising, that means the advertisers are willing to pay more for that.
0: Yeah. And meanwhile, even though we think of Google as like an ad search company, their cloud services business has been taking off at the same time.
3: Accelerating at a tremendous rate. This is a business that just a few quarters ago was growing maybe 20, 30%. And that is because all these things are coming together for them. They have chips to offer business customers. They have models to offer consumers and business customers. And they're a big investor and supporter of Anthropic, which means they're handling a lot of that spike in demand for Anthropic. So all that's coming together through Google Cloud, which is why it's now the fastest growing cloud, faster than Amazon Web Services and even faster than Microsoft Azure.
0: Gil Luria, Managing Director and Head of Technology Research at D.A. Davidson. Gil, thank you so much.
3: Thank you.
0: In New York, I'm Sabri Benishore with the Marketplace Morning Report. 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
8: Welcome to NewsHour for the BBC World Service. Hello, I'm James Menendez. The World Health Organization says the Ebola outbreak in Central Africa remains of high regional but not global concern. Residents of Eastern Congo speak of a climate of fear descending on the area.
9: This disease is very dangerous. Last time it killed a lot of people, and we heard that it has reappeared, which makes us very afraid.
8: Also today, Russia says there's been no final approval for its new gas pipeline to China, despite a high-profile visit to Beijing by President Putin. So why the delay? We'll ask a member of Russia's delegation.
10: That's the Chinese style. Their civilization is living for 5,000 years, so they're not in a hurry with any kind of gas pipeline.
8: Plus, why the great dinosaur predator T-Rex had such puny arms. All that and more after the news.
11: Live from NPR News in Washington, I'm Corva Coleman. The Ebola outbreak in the Democratic Republic of Congo and Uganda has likely sickened more than 600 people. That's according to the World Health Organization. As NPR's Jonathan Lambert reports, the suspected death toll is now over 130 people.
12: This Ebola outbreak is already the third largest on record, despite only being declared last Friday. At a press conference on Wednesday, WHO officials said that given the scale, the outbreak likely started a couple months ago and was spreading undetected. Here's WHO Director General Tedros Adhanom Ghebreyesus.
13: WHO assesses the risk of the epidemic as the high at the national and regional levels and low at the global level.
12: The kind of Ebola that's spreading is rare, and existing field tests often miss it. There are also no approved treatments or vaccines. WHO officials said that while there are a couple vaccine candidates that might be tested, they won't be ready for that testing for months. Jonathan Lambert, NPR News.
11: Stocks opened mixed this morning following a positive earnings report from Target. NPR's Scott Horsley reports the Dow Jones Industrial Average slipped about 5 points in early trading.
14: Target reported a jump in sales during the most recent quarter and raised its outlook for the rest of the year. The discount retailer says it saw increased demand in all categories, including groceries, beauty products, and general merchandise. Bond yields have pulled back a bit after hitting multi-year highs on Tuesday. Crude oil prices have also softened, but retail gasoline prices continue to climb. AAA says the average price of regular gas rose a little more than 2 cents a gallon overnight. New financial disclosure forms show President Trump made thousands of stock trades during the first few months of the year, including companies affected by his policies. The Trump Organization says those trades are managed by third parties, with no input from Trump himself. Scott Horsley, NPR News, Washington.
11: The Council on American Islamic Relations, known as CARE, is calling on law enforcement to boost their presence around mosques. This comes after Monday's deadly shooting at the Islamic Center of San Diego. 3 people were killed. 2 suspects died by suicide. NPR's Jason DeRose has more.
15: CARE says the attack in Southern California is the consequence of years of anti-Muslim rhetoric. The group says that as mosques and other Islamic institutions face heightened threats, law enforcement must do more. CARE wants increased patrols and increased coordination with community leaders to protect worshipers. The civil rights organization is also calling for an end to politicians demonizing Islamic beliefs. It points to, among other things, the creation of an anti-Sharia law caucus in the U.S. House. According to CARE's most recent civil rights report, complaints of anti-Muslim bias are on the rise nationwide. Jason DeRose, NPR News.
11: On Wall Street, the Dow is now down about 3 points. 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
16: This is WVIK News in the Quad Cities. I'm Joseph Leahy. It's 9:04. Some local preservationists are worried that the Centennial Bridge may be demolished as the Illinois and Iowa Departments of Transportation consider the future of the iconic river crossing. WVIK's Jonathan Turner reports another public meeting is scheduled today from 3 until 6 p.m. at the Holiday Inn on 17th Street in Rock Island.
17: Of the 6 alternatives that had been considered to repair or replace the bridge, a consulting team has moved to eliminate 3, including every option that would have kept the existing bridge standing, according to the Rock Island Preservation Society. A recommended alternative will be announced by early fall. Alan Carman, the treasurer of the society and vice chair of the City Preservation Commission, would like to see the iconic 86-year-old bridge maintained.
18: You can still wind up with a bridge that's renovated, safe, secure, structurally sound, enhanced to some degree, because they would be doing some work in the river to make the piers safer and more structurally sound, and achieve that while maintaining that historic integrity of the bridge and keeping that iconic look that is such a symbol of the Quad Cities.
17: For more on this story, visit WVIK.org. For WVIK News, this is Jonathan Turner.
16: At 9:06, this is WVIK News.
11: Administration. It's NPR.
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8: Hello and welcome to NewsHour from the BBC World Service. We're coming to you live from London. I'm James Menendez. And coming up later in the programme. Yeah. I'm
20: East African celebration of a North London football victory. More on that coming up in just over half an hour. But we are going to begin today with the deadly outbreak of the Ebola virus in Eastern Democratic Republic of Congo. The World Health Organization said in an update today that it expected the number of cases to rise, describing the risk of the disease spreading regionally as high. So far, this type of Ebola, a new one for which there's no vaccine, is believed to have killed 139 people, with a further 600 suspected cases. The WHO has already declared it a public health emergency of international concern, in the jargon, but insisted today it was still of low concern globally. And it isn't a pandemic, according to the organization's head, Tedros Adhanom Ghebreyesus.
13: I determined that the situation was not a pandemic emergency. I immediately convened an emergency committee under the IHR, which met yesterday and agreed that the situation is a public health emergency of international concern, but is not a pandemic emergency.
20: Dr. Arali Bagamba is a resident of Bunia, the capital of Ituri province, where the first cases were reported. He's a lecturer at a teacher's college there.
21: The situation here, it's a very confusing for common people. As me, we hear the cases of death and the burial all over around us. We have large IDP camps within Bunia itself. These are the people who fled their home areas because of lack of safety there. And these are the people who are less likely to understand what's going on because they have a limited understanding of Swahili, very limited understanding of French. And so they go all over town on a daily basis to find what to eat. So our fear is if this sickness gets into IDP camps, it will be terrible, terrible, terrible, because there are thousands of people living together.
20: And these people in Bukavu, a city to the south of Bunia, and also in the capital Kinshasa on the other side of the country, say they're now living in fear.
22: I'm afraid of bringing the disease home to my family because I spend the whole day transporting people on my motorbike taxi. I'm afraid of dying. That's what scares me so much.
9: This disease is very dangerous. Last time it killed a lot of people, and we heard that it has reappeared, which makes us very afraid, especially those of us who sell things in the street. We're in contact with people we do not know, and that really frightens us. I only ask that we stay clean wherever we go, in order to avoid this disease, because it kills many people. We could see deaths again, like during coronavirus time. Even dead bodies were contaminating people. One person infected with Ebola can infect more than five people. It's very dangerous. We're truly afraid of this disease.
20: Since early last year, Goma, the main city in eastern DRC and a major hub, has been under the control of the Rwanda-backed M23 rebel group. And that, as we've been hearing from local journalist Alan Wakani, is making an already difficult situation even more complicated.
23: This town has been already affected deeply with the airport of Goma, which is not operating for almost a year now since the M23 captured this town. So the only movement of people here, even when they are trying to go to Kinshasa, those who are traveling, or if they have to connect with the rest of the country, the only option for them is to go via Rwanda. So when you talk to people here, they are coming on the fact that they are already affected with the ongoing situation. People have lost their job here. People have been struggling to survive daily. And at the same time, they're also worrying. We don't know the number of people who traveled in the last 20 days with the contact, the potential contact.
20: Well, Helen Clark is a former Prime Minister of New Zealand. She's now co-chair of a body called the Independent Panel for Pandemic Preparedness and Response. She gave me her assessment of how the Democratic Republic of Congo has been handling this outbreak.
24: Clearly, there were quite a lot of days before there was any confirmation that this was a particular and not so commonly reported strain of the Ebola virus. I think once the confirmation came through, the international system has responded very promptly. But the issue here is the lack of detection ability to test for this particular strain of the virus where it cropped up. It was about 2.5 weeks before samples got sent away to Kinshasa, where they had the correct equipment. But up until then, they were getting negative results for the more normal strain of Ebola they would have expected to be dealing with.
20: And so people are aware. I mean, Kinshasa is what, 1,700 kilometres away from the eastern part of the DRC? I mean, were you surprised that there were no testing facilities in that part of the country, in the east?
24: So they had the testing facility for the Zaire strain of the virus, but not for Bundibugyo. So what was happening was they were getting negative tests for the Zaire strain and then saying, oh, well, can't be Ebola. And then more health workers and others began dying. And so 2.5 weeks after the first nurse tragically died, the samples go down to Kinshasa, and very quickly Kinshasa then confirms that this is this other strain, Bundibugyo, and then the whole system, WHO, etc., sparks into action. So I think the lesson we have to draw from this is that we need detection ability in quarters where these kinds of diseases are most likely to occur on past patterns. But we need international solidarity to do this. The DRC is a very poor country. It doesn't have this equipment out in these far-flung, conflict-affected, fragile regions. And we're all going to have to come to the party to try to change that.
20: Yeah, well, that brings me on to my next question. I mean, to what extent do you think that the cuts in recent years to international aid budgets are a factor in the slow response?
24: So when the pandemic fund was set up, its mission has been to support preparedness to detect for surveillance, for testing, etc. And it was estimated that preparedness should have $10 to $15 billion a year invested through such a fund to get out to the poorest countries and poorest regions on earth. Now, instead of $10.5 to $15 billion a year, it's had $3 billion once, and it's done what it could with the money. But frankly, there just hasn't been enough to see, you know, much better detection facilities available in far-flung provinces of places like Democratic Republic of Congo.
20: Because you also need local health officials who are aware of the risks, presumably, and that health infrastructure, that local health infrastructure, just isn't there if the international help is not provided.
24: Well, that's right. And countries like this have depended a great deal on international solidarity. And there's just no chance anytime soon that you can replace what you lose with aid funding cuts with domestic resources. You know, everything is a priority in a low-income country. You're trying to cover your schools. You're trying to cover the, you know, the local clinic. This is also a conflict zone, and the virus is spreading into conflict provinces nearby. So these are, you know, the sort of perfect storm, horrific circumstances in which a virus like this can get away, as it has.
20: Just in a very brief sentence, do you think it can be contained given the delay?
24: Well, not quickly. The last Ebola outbreak in DRC, I understand, took 2 years to get fully under control. So that's what we face because we didn't, you know, support the most basic detection capacity at the place of origin.
20: Helen Clark, who's co-chair of the Independent Panel for Pandemic Preparedness and Response. Well, there's another factor which may also have delayed that response. The Congolese Health Minister, Samuel Roger Kamba, told the BBC a couple of days ago that some people in infected communities believe the virus to be witchcraft or a mystical illness, meaning that sick patients weren't being taken to hospital. Dr. Sung Jun Park is a medical anthropologist who's researched this. He's at the Bernhard Nocht Institute for Tropical Medicine in Hamburg, in Germany. How widespread is belief in witchcraft in the DRC?
0: In general, it's of course a very common belief, but it's hard to say, you know, to give it a number. And especially in the context of Ebola outbreaks, but all kinds of other diseases, it's been often mentioned as one of the initial reasons for death.
20: But and where does this belief in witchcraft come from?
0: But you know, it's not easy to say where it comes from, right? It's one of the cultural beliefs which many societies have, whether it's in the Congo or elsewhere, to explain unusual events. But I wouldn't only focus on witchcraft. There's, of course, also religion, poisoning, and other kinds of explanation used to explain why people die.
20: To what extent is the refusal to believe that Ebola is caused by a virus rather than witchcraft? I mean, to what extent does that exist in your research?
0: You know, the first thing is you need to differentiate a bit the situation, namely everything that happens before an Ebola outbreak, so when nobody yet knows what it is actually, and after an outbreak. So before an outbreak, you know, people will, the person who acquired a disease will think it's malaria, a severe malaria, and will seek care and may infect other people on the course of health seeking. So you suddenly have a situation where maybe an entire family passes away and in a short period of time, brutally. And this, of course, cannot be any more explained by malaria, right? So what also often happens then, of course, is that an investigation team arrives and asks the family what happened and so on. And they'll report and record back, well, they thought it's witchcraft. And somehow, I think, sometimes I imagine that this kind of explanation continues then to exist. So, but then, of course, we also need to look at the situation when an Ebola outbreak is declared. So then people have somehow the possibility to know that it was not witchcraft, it was not malaria or poisoning or something else, but it was a viral infection. And before, of course, there is actually also no contradiction because people are just not aware that there's a virus.
20: Yeah, they just don't know what's causing it.
0: Right. In the Congo, so what my experience is that people do accept or do adopt, you know, the scientific explanation it was Ebola, because there's lots of information campaigns going on, lots of sensibilization, people talk to each other and so on and so forth. Yeah. But then there's always, like everywhere in the world, a group of people who continue to say, no, that's not true. But there's also conspiracy theories like anywhere else in the world or rumors. So the question is now, why do people continue to believe in these all kinds of beliefs or non-scientific explanations of a outbreak?
20: So given that there have been, what, two big outbreaks in the past 15 years or so, is the message getting through and therefore the messages about what to do in case of an outbreak? I mean, are those getting through, do you think?
0: In principle, I believe yes. I believe, so I think that many organizations, actors, communities do not want to have another big outbreak.
20: And that was Dr. Sung Joon Park of the Bernhard Nocht Institute for Tropical Medicine in Hamburg. You're listening to NewsHour from the BBC.
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20: This is James Menendez with NewsHour Live from the BBC. Now, in Germany, the trial of several pro-Palestinian activists is sparking controversy. The five, including two Brits, are part of Palestine Action Germany. The UK has proscribed Palestine Action as a terrorist group, but Germany has not. The trial of the so-called Ulm 5 could set a precedent for the future where protesters are tried as being members of a criminal organisation. And it's already sparked a debate about how Germany, traditionally a strong supporter of Israel, is dealing with pro-Palestinian demonstrations. From Germany, Bethany Bell reports.
4: This video, posted on social media, shows the activists known as the Ulm 5 breaking into the Israeli arms company Elbit Systems in Ulm in September.
5: Deutschland finanziert!
4: Germany finances, Elbit system produces, Israel bombs, they shout. The video shows them destroying equipment and spray painting the words baby killers on the walls.
5: Free, free Palestine!
10: Free, free Palestine! Free.
4: The group is accused of destroying around 1 million euros worth of property. Prosecutors have accused them of smashing screens, PCs and equipment. They've charged the group with trespassing and with membership of a criminal organisation. The activists have also been charged with using symbols of Hamas, which is prescribed as a terrorist organisation in Germany. The prosecution and defence have clashed in court over the way the activists are being treated. Chaotic scenes on the first day of the trial, with supporters cheering and shouting when the activists entered the courtroom. They were handcuffed and put behind a glass wall. Two British citizens are among them, Crow Trix and Hannah Hailu, known as Zoe. The families say the state is trying to make an example of them. Crow's sister Kit told the BBC the charges against them are disproportionate and their treatment unacceptable.
12: They've not harmed anybody, and there's not even a charge of threat of harm. Do you know what I mean? Like, this is a case of property damage, and this is how they're being treated.
4: Zoe's mother, Nikki Robertson, says the Five should be released on bail and given a fair trial.
14: Zoe's got quite sore wrists, and that's from being handcuffed, which I'm absolutely disgusted and outraged about. They shouldn't be in those handcuffs anyway. It's completely inappropriate to have brought them into court like that.
4: In a statement to the BBC,

0: Yasmin Kuder from Amnesty International Deutschland says in Germany, Palestine Action is not prescribed as a terrorist organization.
1: Independently of the ongoing proceedings in the UK, it is important to note that the original ban applied explicitly to Palestine Action UK and had no international usage. We are also deeply concerned by the repeated references in this case to the UK ban within the German proceedings.
2: Im Bewusstsein der Verantwortung Deutschlands für die Shoah.
0: This was former German Chancellor Angela Merkel in 2008 in Israel. Germany's Never Again doctrine, its special responsibility towards the State of Israel, has shaped its politics and society.
3: Of course, I think these types of actions are very shocking to the German public, property destruction on an Israeli firm.
0: Joel Klisertig, an analyst at Armed Conflict Location and Event Data, says Germany's different approach to such cases stems from historical sensitivities due to its role in the Nazi Holocaust. He also said that Germany has seen significantly fewer pro-Palestinian protests than the UK.
3: This case is the epitome of a harsh crackdown, by German authorities on the Palestinian cause.
0: If found guilty, the activists face up to 5 years in prison.
4: And that was Bethany Bell reporting. Now, it's long been a source of comic fascination for children learning about the dinosaurs. Why did the most famous and most fearsome predator, Tyrannosaurus rex, have such puny small arms? Well, now scientists say they've found the proof that it's because they have such huge heads and jaws, which as they developed, made their arms essentially redundant. Charlie Shearer's lead author of the study, is a PhD student at University College London. First, why the research now?
5: Obviously, everyone knows T-Rex has the small arms and the massive head. But in the last sort of 5 or 6 years, been some more fossils that have come out of the ground and more research has been done. And it turns out that there's a few other groups of carnivorous dinosaur that have these smaller arms, and they all have relatively large head as well. So we were trying to work out whether it was something to do with the head itself that was causing the smaller arms to kind of evolve multiple times. So we looked at about 80 something species of theropod dinosaur, big bipedal carnivores, and it turns out that it really depends on how strong the skull is put together, how robust the jaws are, which kind of determines whether or not arms are going to be very small as well, proportionally.
4: So essentially the finding is, as those skulls developed and became more and more tough, what, those dinosaurs just didn't need their arms because they could catch their prey and eat their prey without handling it?
5: We're thinking that the prey might have got a bit bigger gradually over time. So these animals probably were using their heads a lot more to attack and bring down their prey. So their arms just didn't need to be super, super strong. So it was kind of a use it or lose it thing.
4: And is it safe to assume that the skulls developed in those evolutionary terms, developed bigger and stronger before the arms withered away? I mean, that would make sense, wouldn't it?
5: The skull probably got stronger first, and then the arms kind of just didn't need to be as big as they probably were, so the animal could reduce them, shrink them up.
4: And how did you quantify the robustness of their skulls? I mean, obviously there's the size. Is it also just the thickness of the bone?
5: We looked at about 5 different traits within the skull to collect data from and get that new measurement of robustness. So we looked at the bite force of some of these animals. We looked at how strongly put together their bones were, so how fused up all the individual bones were to each other. We looked at their teeth. And we put that all together into our new index of cranial robustness and brings out a nice scale of least to most robust skulls.
4: And did the T-Rex's arms, I mean, did they do anything by its sort of ultimate stage of evolution, or were they almost entirely redundant?
5: T-Rex's arms are actually quite strong. So there's studies out there that say that T-Rex could have bicep curled 200 kilo.
4: Right.
5: So it's a pretty strong arm, so it must have been doing something useful to some degree.
4: Yes, I suppose it's all those depictions in books, isn't it? Those drawings where they're just sort of little spindles, but clearly they were stronger than that. I mean, where do you take this next? What else will you be looking at?
5: The most logical step forward would be to look at birds. So we've looked at all of the big carnivorous dinosaurs that existed before birds. Now we're looking at probably trying to do something.

0: with four limb evolution in birds as a whole. So going from wing-like arms in some of the raptor-like dinosaurs to more fully fledged wings in modern birds.
1: And that was Charlie Shearer, lead author of that study into why T-Rex has such a large head and such small arms. 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Do stay with us. Lots more coming up in the second half of the program.
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1: Coming up on News Hour in the next 30 minutes, warm smiles as Vladimir Putin meets President Xi in Beijing. But has the dynamic already shifted in China's favour? Also, the mystery of underwater rumbling. Scientists say they now know who's responsible. And we'll speak to the winners of this year's International Booker Prize for Fiction, a novelist and her all-important translator. All that's coming up after the news.
6: BBC News with Moira Alderson. Marco Rubio has offered a new relationship with the Cuban people in a video message marking the anniversary of Cuba's independence. Speaking in Spanish, America's top diplomat blamed the island's hardships on its communist leadership, not the US fuel blockade. In the coming hours, the US Justice Department is expected to unveil criminal charges against Cuba's veteran leader Raúl Castro, increasing the pressure for political change. Iran's Revolutionary Guards Navy says it's allowed 26 vessels to transit the Strait of Hormuz in the past 24 hours. It said oil tankers and other commercial vessels made the passage in coordination and with security provided by the Navy. The British government is facing criticism of its decision to ease sanctions on some Russian gas and oil products in response to the global energy crisis. The opposition Conservatives said money spent on Russian oil would be used to kill Ukrainian soldiers. The WHO says a vaccine may be ready in 9 months to help counter the Ebola outbreak in Central Africa. Israel's foreign minister has publicly condemned the far-right national security minister for posting a video in which he taunts detained international activists from a Gaza aid flotilla. Gideon Saar called it a disgraceful display and said his colleague Itamar Ben-Gvir was not the face of Israel. Bolivia has expelled Colombia's ambassador because of concerns about interference in its internal affairs during weeks of anti-government protests. Bolivia's foreign ministry emphasised the dismissal did not mean a break in diplomatic ties. A Norwegian journalist has provoked a backlash in India after questioning the visiting Indian Prime Minister Narendra Modi on human rights and his reluctance to take reporters' questions. Social media posts in India variously accused Hela Lung of being a foreign stooge and of attempting to embarrass India on the global stage. That's the latest BBC News.
1: Welcome back to NewsHour. Now, it's been an age-old mystery of the seas. This sound. An eerie rumbling noise which has perplexed in the past lighthouse keepers and fishermen. Well, now scientists at the SETI Institute in California have concluded that it is all the work of whales, humpback whales. The biologist who led the research is Fred Sharp. He's been talking to NewsHour's Tim Franks.
7: The locals and lighthouse keepers have known about these sounds for decades or even centuries, but something that hasn't really been keyed into by scientists. And so we started listening and hearing these sounds through the night. The locals call them the night sounds. And they had reports about their dogs hiding underneath the bed and these sounds being able to be heard, you know, some distance inland. And of course, large whales, they're among the largest animals that have ever lived. They're deep diving, long deep dives. When they come back to the surface, they have these explosive type exhalations. And like all mammals, there's lots of information about their health and emotional state can be gleaned from listening to their respiratory sounds. And so we've just have keyed into these things and realized that there's lots we can learn about these otherwise normally sort of poker-faced mammals.
8: Is it a case that you suspected that this noise might be something to do with whales, and then you were listening to the whales, monitoring them in any case, but just sort of put two and two together?
7: Exactly. Well, it's awesome because, you know, these sounds, some of them are so far traveled that they're actually coming over the horizon. And some of them now we've been able to document that they can travel for at least 7 to 10 miles through the atmosphere. And so, yes, it was a what they sound like when you're right next to the whale versus what's coming over the horizon can be quite different, even though it's the same sound, because it gets acted upon by the atmosphere and gets attenuated and somewhat degraded.
8: Can you explain how it is that the sound does not just vanish over the course of such an enormous distance?
7: Well, a lot of it just has to do with it has such a powerful sound that's coming from the blowhole. And it turns out that these very unusual, these odd thrumming or purring type sounds, they're coming from special structures, special anatomical fat plugs in the blowhole of the whale. These are plugs that the whales use when they're diving to prevent seawater incurring into their nasal cavities.
8: And does that mean that they are absolutely deafening if you happen to be close to a humpback whale, or does the sound projection not quite work that way?
7: When you're very close to the animals, they sound like a very large raspberry, kind of like a... The whale is pursing or puckering the blowholes and making these very loud raspberries. And you actually have to get a mile or two away for that raspberry sound to fade away. Then you start to hear these very low frequency sounds. And these are the ones, low frequency sounds do a much better job of traveling through the atmosphere and can be heard at much further distances.
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0: This is the BBC World Service in London. You're listening to NewsHour, and I'm James Menendez. A military welcome on Chinese soil for Vladimir Putin, with President Xi Jinping saying the visit marked the start of a new era. Their alliance had already been called a friendship without limits, and both sides in public have been hailing their ever closer relations, politically and especially economically. Increasingly cut off from the West, China's a crucial customer for Russian raw materials, especially oil and gas. And yet, finding agreement on a new major gas pipeline heading east through Siberia and Mongolia hasn't materialised. Well, in his opening remarks, President Xi warned the world was in danger of reverting to the law of the jungle, an apparent reference to the US's war in the Middle East.
1: The world today is far from peaceful. Unilateralism and hegemony pose grave dangers, and the world faces the risk of regressing to the law of the jungle. As permanent members of the UN Security Council, China and Russia must resolutely fulfill our responsibilities as major power, uphold the authority of the United Nations and international fairness and justice, and oppose all acts of unilateral bullying and attempts to reverse the course of history.
0: Well, President Putin said the two countries did have similar views on international issues.
2: The chairman of the People's Republic of China and I exchanged views on pressing international issues. This exchange resulted in the adoption of a joint declaration affirming the commonality of our country's fundamental approaches. Russia and China are committed to independent and autonomous foreign policies, operate in close strategic partnership, and play an important stabilizing role on the global stage. We work together for peace and universal prosperity.
0: Kirill Babayev is director of the Institute of China and Contemporary Asia at the Russian Academy of Sciences in Moscow. He was in Beijing as part of the team laying the groundwork for today's visit and has just returned to Moscow. How does he think it's gone so far?
3: Actually, this is a working trip which is not envisaging any sensations or any breakthroughs. So they are exchanging views on quite a lot of international events, including the situation in the Middle East, from the latest explosion in Iran. They haven't met each other, so they have time now to exchange views on that. And also, we are envisaging that President Xi will tell his Russian colleague about the real, actual results of negotiations with President Trump, which is also quite interesting and quite important to hear. Other than that, quite a lot of documents are going to be signed, and quite a lot of various negotiations between authorities will be there. So far, it's going quite well and quite successfully.
0: And yet, it doesn't seem that they've managed to reach an agreement on this huge gas pipeline carrying Russian gas from Russia to China. Is that a disappointment?
3: Well, the agreement is there. The binding legal document was signed during the previous visit. However, there are still quite a lot of, actually, a pile of documents to be signed, both on technical things, even on the geography of the whole project, and the commercial conditions of the project. So the specialists are already working on it. The work is underway, but it will definitely take quite a lot of time to consider and to finally agree on quite a lot of issues for the project to be started.
0: Do you think Beijing is deliberately stalling on this in order to drive a harder bargain than Moscow would like?
3: Oh, no, that's the Chinese style. Well, their civilization is living for 5,000 years, so they're not in a hurry with any kind of gas pipeline. I definitely think that by the end of the year, this project will be officially launched and the technical things will be already agreed totally.
0: I mean, part of the reason I ask this is that, I mean, the relationship between Russia and China is often billed by both sides as a relationship of equals. But I just wonder if that is still true and whether, in fact, Russia needs China much more than China needs Russia.
3: It might look like that because the Chinese economy is 11 times bigger than the Russian one. However, the economies now are very much interdependent. For example, the Russian energy resources make a huge part of the Chinese energy security, the same as the Russian agricultural products are making the agricultural security for China. And definitely China sees Russia as its most stable and most long-term partner in that. Other than that, the cooperation between the two countries is going very successfully in military, for example. I would only probably give one example. The majority of engines on jet planes in the Chinese military are Russian by origin. So this is not dependence of one side from another, but this is kind of an interdependence both in political and in economic terms.
0: Yes, and just tell us a bit more about that independence on political terms, because, I mean, from everything that we've talked about, it sounds like essentially a transactional relationship, but does it go further than that? Do both countries see eye to eye on the big issues facing the world at the moment?
3: Actually, Russia and China are coordinating their foreign policy in most international issues, both in regional scope and global scope. And nowadays, they are very close in the vision of the future of the humanity, which makes us close friends much better than the economic cooperation.
0: And what does that mean in practice? Does that mean Russia and China on one side and the United States on another?
3: Something like that at the moment, I'm afraid, because Russia and China at least think that the world with Western domination must come to an end. And this is the view shared by the majority of countries in the world. However, the United States will probably challenge this view.
0: What did you make of those comments reported in the Financial Times, which were that President Xi had told President Trump that Russia may end up regretting the invasion of Ukraine?
3: Well, I know the Chinese tactics. They would never say anything like that because they're very careful in public statements, even though some experts and some newspapers can say like that. But both sides have already said that there was nothing of the kind.
0: But it's entirely plausible, isn't it, that these were comments made in private, and that actually may be China's view that the war in Ukraine hasn't achieved its aims, and the latest report suggests that Russia is losing ground.
3: Well, President Trump is sincere enough to the media, so he would probably confirm this, but he denied that President Xi ever said that.
0: And just stepping back finally, I mean, all this talk of the warmth of the relationship between Russia and China and the obvious tensions between Russia and the West, I just wonder whether Russians more generally, I mean, they're still looking to the West rather than East. What are your thoughts on that?
3: Russia is definitely part of the European civilization, and we will live with that forever. So we will definitely be interested in restoring positive and cooperative and even friendly relations with Europe and the West in general. However, I think it's the West who actually built the new Iron Curtain between us. And with that took us to Asian partners as new orientation of the Russian foreign policy. However, I'm absolutely sure that in some time from now, the situation will be much more balanced and we will restore these relations with the West.
0: If the war in Ukraine ends. And President Putin has sort of made these rather strange hints that he thinks it's coming to an end. I mean, is it?
3: I think so as well. So I think Russians all support this view.
0: Really? What, everyone wants the war to end?
3: Well, that's the question. I'm not in a position to answer that, but we all hope that the war will finally come to an end and everyone will be satisfied with the new system of security in Europe.
0: That was Kirill Babayev, who's director of the Institute of China and Contemporary Asia, part of the Russian Academy of Sciences in Moscow. Now, my editor's given me strict instructions that he won't allow us to play the sound of Arsenal fans celebrating their first Premier League title in 22 years in North London last night. Several hours of cheering, car horns and fireworks that kept me awake, incidentally. But he will let us play you this.

0: If you live in East Africa, you might well have heard this song in recent weeks on the radio or seen it on social media as everyone tries to do the dance challenge. It's the hit song Finale by Bien-Aimé Baraza, better known as Bien, who's joined forces with Tanzanian and bongo flavour legend Ali Kiba. The video is nearing 30 million views as we speak, breaking all sorts of records, and it opens with a group watching a match where his beloved Arsenal are playing. Since it was released a few weeks ago, East African Arsenal fans have latched onto the song as something of an anthem, pushing the team towards their title. Bien has been speaking to the BBC about it.
1: It's a song that I actually made to speak about moments in life when you need to be a champion. And it's a song that calls the inner champion in you. And because I'm a big, big Arsenal fan, I decided to add a bit of symbolism of, you know, Arsenal fanaticism in the video. And if you watch the video, you'll see there's a bunch of me and my friends who are all Arsenal fans celebrating what is about to become the biggest win of 20 years. And I put out the song, I think, 6 weeks ago, something like that. I also had a lot of faith in the team. There's been moments when we've stumbled and when it looked like I shot myself in the foot. I'm just happy that I feel like a prophet almost. You know, life is meaningless. You have to give it meaning with things you believe in and things that make you happy. And Arsenal is just one of them, you know. For some people, it's another team, it's another sport. But I think a lot of men derive happiness from the simple things in life. And you know, music and football are things that really connect and unite people. We unite people in the dance floors, we unite people in living rooms, we unite people in clubs, in social settings. And how music is used in African settings as well is to unite people. So football and music go hand.

The Enemy, Barraza, with his song Finale, talking a little earlier to the BBC. Don't forget, as ever, on all our main stories, including the Ebola outbreak, there's much more on our website, including plenty of analysis on the type of Ebola that is now circulating in the Democratic Republic of Congo and analysis of the response so far. bbc.com/news. But do stay with us here on NewsHour. Still more to come. We're going to be hearing from the winner of this year's International Booker Prize for Fiction and her translator. That is coming up in just a couple of minutes.

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5: This is James Menendez with News Hour, live from the BBC. Now, as I'm sure you're aware, over the past few weeks, we've been speaking to the nominees for this year's International Booker Prize. That's awarded to the best novel or collection of short stories translated into English. And notably, the prize money of about $65,000 is split equally between the writer and the translator. Well, at a ceremony last night in London, the winners were announced, and they are Yang Shangzi for her novel Taiwan Travelogue, which was translated by Lin King. In fact, it's the first winner of the prize to be translated from Mandarin Chinese. It is a story of forbidden love between two women, a Japanese novelist and her Taiwanese interpreter, set in Taiwan in 1938. But it's also an exploration of colonialism and a love letter to the island's cuisine. And the whole thing pretends to be a translation of an earlier book. Well, Shangzi and Lin came into the News Hour studio a little earlier today, slightly bleary from their late night. And with the help of interpreter Jean Lin, I asked Shangzi what element of this book was most important to her.
6: The main point is to have a conversation with Taiwanese people and let them know like what happened on our land.
5: And when you talk about a conversation to the Taiwanese people about what Japanese colonialism did to the island, is that the theme at the heart of the book?
6: What I wanted to say that there's an important point in Taiwanese history where in 1945, the ROC regime migrated after civil war to Taiwan, and that kind of erased a part of our Japanese rule era history in Taiwan. And the conversation I want to have with Taiwanese people is to recall that lost history of ours.
5: Right, so this is when the Chinese nationalists came over from mainland China to Taiwan. Let me bring in Lin at this point. I mean, Lin, it's also, fittingly, a book about translation, isn't it?
7: Yeah, indeed. And Shangzi herself is not... she only writes in Mandarin Chinese and doesn't translate professionally. But the framework of this book being a pseudo-translation, a fake translation, was so that she could translate what happened in history that feels unfamiliar for a modern readership that is maybe hearing about some of these things for the first time. But for a real translator, it then becomes this great opportunity to really jump in and sort of flaunt the aspects of the book that are only possible because it's framed as a translation.
5: And what challenges did that bring for you? I mean, in your afterward, I mean, it's actually slightly mind-bending, the kind of challenges, but you're having to sort of, move between English, move between Japanese, go back to Japanese for certain pronunciations. Tell us a bit more about that.
7: Yeah, because the story is set in the 1930s. This is colonial Japan. A lot of the terms that they were using were from a very imperial perspective, so things that are no longer said in modern Japanese, because now they try to respect Taiwan as a separate culture. And so it was a lot of archival research, trying to figure out what people would have, you know, called certain places, restaurant names, food names. And in addition, Taiwan, even though since 1945, the national language has been Mandarin Chinese, a lot of times people still speak, say, Hakka or Taiwanese Hokkien, which we now call Daigi. So actually in the story itself, historically, they would have only been speaking Japanese and Daigi and not Mandarin Chinese. So even though the work was originally written in Mandarin Chinese, the translation is trying to present it as a historical accurate work where all the dialogue is being conducted not in Mandarin Chinese.
5: It's hugely complex. I mean, you'll be very modest about this, but I mean, did this kind of do your head in to some extent where you were trying to grapple with it?
7: Yeah, and we were, you know, working really hard to gauge what point would make the hurdle just too high for the average reader picking up this book in a bookstore? Like, at what point would they just give up because there are too many sets of pronunciations, too many languages, too many things to keep track of? But I think my publishers and I really believed in the reader. We believe that even in this day and age, people can hold their attention, can really dive into a story to learn its internal logic, its linguistic systems, and still get something entertaining and rewarding out of the story itself.
5: Tell us about food. How important is food to this book? Why is it important?
6: So firstly, as an author, I love food. I want to comment that when I was a child, what I heard most oftenly from people is commenting about how Taiwanese cuisine is a part of Chinese cuisine. I was confused, infuriated, to a point that I just want to talk back. And then therefore, under framework of writing about Taiwanese cuisine under Japanese rule, I want to make a point. This is my response to those people, that I believe Taiwanese cuisine is not part of Chinese cuisine, nor is it a part of Japanese cuisine. And I want to highlight the agency of Taiwanese cuisine. Yes, we might have absorbed some of the elements from Chinese cuisine and also Japanese cuisine. However, we are our own cuisine.
5: Lynn, when you were working on the translation, I mean, was it a mouth-watering experience?
7: No, because...
5: Do you not like food?
7: Wow. Harsh. It becomes a very sort of technical concern when you're translating the food items, because it's not so much like a cookbook where you can just repeat all the verbs. You need to kind of come up with different ways, right, since it's a literary translation, to make it sound mouth-watering in different ways. And since it's full of food, you know, you do run out of synonyms. And so much of culinary technique in English is actually taken from French. And so I found sort of myself knocking up against a lot of the limitations of the English language in terms of describing food.
5: What's your favorite dish that they try in the book? Tell us about that. I'm hungry now.
6: I have to say, whenever I come back home, the one thing I crave the most is the braised pork rice. And I also welcome all the listeners and readers, when you visit Taiwan, this is a must-have.
5: Okay, braised pork rice, we'll remember that. Just to finish on a slightly more serious point, I know as you've explained, the book is looking to the past. We've talked about identity, we've talked about colonialism. How worried are you about Taiwan's future in these uncertain times?
6: This is, of course, a very challenging and difficult question. Looking back 100, 200 years ago, I have seen our forefathers, the path that they walked, and it was a much harder path than ours. So I'm not concerned about our future.
5: That was Yang Shangzi, author of Taiwan Travelogue, the winner of this year's International Booker Prize. And I was also talking to Lin King, the translator of the book. Both of them share that prize. And Jean Lin was helping interpret that interview for us. That's it for this edition of News Hour from me and the rest of the team. Thanks so much for listening. I'll be back tomorrow at the same time. Till then, bye-bye.
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10: We're more than 2.5 months into a war the president promised would last weeks. There's still no deal, no clear victory, and no end in sight. From WAMU and NPR in Washington, this is 1A. Hi, I'm Todd Zwillick in for Jen White. Today on 1A, how is the war in Iran rewriting the power map in the Middle East? Which countries are coming out stronger, and how are people across the region thinking about it all? Greg Hallstrom is with us in studio. He's the Middle East correspondent at The Economist. He's based in Dubai, and in 15 years on the beat, he's covered everything from the Arab Spring protests to the aftermath of the October 7th attacks. He's here to answer your questions. What do you want to know about the war in Iran? Email us 1A@WAMU.org. Greg Hallstrom, right after these headlines.
11: Live from NPR News in Washington, I'm Corva Coleman. The liberal icon and former Massachusetts Democratic Congressman Barney Frank has died at his home. That's according to a close friend who confirmed his death to member station WBUR in Boston. Frank was 86. He had been receiving hospice care for congestive heart failure. He was the first gay member of Congress to come out publicly, which he did in 1987. Frank explained he had supported efforts to fight all forms of discrimination against the LGBTQ community for years.
12: Throughout the 70s, I became more and more an active and prominent leader on gay rights, and I was increasingly depressed by the disparity between my advocating the rights for everybody else and then denying myself any chance to participate in it.
11: He spoke there to NPR's Fresh Air in 2015. To mark Cuban Independence Day, Secretary of State Marco Rubio issued a Spanish-language message to the Cuban people today. NPR's Ada Peralta reports it comes as the U.S. ratchets up pressure against the Cuban government.
13: Secretary of State Marco Rubio says Cuba is suffering not because of a U.S. blockade, but because their government has placed the good of a few insiders ahead of the good of the Cuban people. Rubio said the only thing in the way of a better future for Cuba is the people who control their country. If owning your own business and having the right to vote is possible outside Cuba, he said, why is it not possible for you inside Cuba? Rubio spoke as the Justice Department prepared to announced an indictment against former Cuban President Raul Castro. Cuba has said the U.S. is simply trying to justify an illegal and inhumane military intervention against Cuba. Ada Peralta, NPR News, Miami.
11: Primary election results are coming in. The most closely watched was the seat held by Kentucky Republican Congressman Thomas Massie. He lost to Ed Gilron, a challenger backed by President Trump. Massie had worked to get the Epstein files released. He also opposed President Trump's military operations. The Republican primary for the U.S. Senate race in Georgia is headed to a runoff. Georgia Public Broadcasting's Sarah Callis reports.
14: U.S. Representative Mike Collins was the first to qualify for the runoff. He emphasized his conservative record in Congress and positioned himself as a pro-Trump candidate throughout the campaign. Former college football coach Derek Dooley also qualified for the runoff. He marketed himself as a political outsider and has had the backing of popular Georgia Governor Brian Kemp throughout his campaign. Kemp has sometimes been at odds with President Donald Trump and resisted Trump's efforts to overturn the 2020 presidential election results in the state. The runoff will be held June 16th. Trump hasn't endorsed a candidate yet. The winner of the runoff will face off against incumbent Democratic U.S. Senator John Ossoff in November. For NPR News, I'm Sarah Callis in Atlanta.
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15: This is WVIK News. In the Quad Cities, I'm Joseph Leahy. It's 10:04. Abortion medications in Iowa will only be available in person under a new law signed by Governor Kim Reynolds on Tuesday. The law restricts access to abortion drugs like mifepristone via telehealth and mail. Patients would have to pick up the medications in a healthcare setting like a pharmacy, clinic, or hospital. They would also have to sign a form showing they were given information promoted by abortion opponents about the health risk associated with medication abortions. In the State House, Democrats criticized the bill for making it harder for Iowans to access medical care. Earlier this year, the U.S. Supreme Court issued an order continuing access to abortion medications through mail and telehealth, while a case from Louisiana moves through the lower courts. Illinois Governor J.B. Pritzker took a victory lap on Tuesday at Rivian's new R2 plant in Normal, which is now operational thanks in part to millions in tax breaks from his administration. Rivian founder and CEO R.J. Skirin showed Pritzker around the inside of an R2 electric car. Pritzker's administration is giving Rivian financial help for the R2 plant, a new supplier park across the street, and a tunnel that connects them underneath the Rivian motorway.
16: And with Rivian's new supplier park, a whole new EV ecosystem is being created right here in the Bloomington Normal area.
15: Pritzker says he's pre-ordered an R2 and already has a Rivian R1, which he says he uses on a farm. Some Quad City preservationists are raising concerns over potential plans to demolish and replace the Centennial Bridge. The Illinois and Iowa Transportation Departments are weighing options for the 85-year-old structure. That includes replacing it with a bridge with abutments at 11th Street in Rock Island and Marquette Street in Davenport. Illinois Transportation Department engineer Mike Keene says options will be presented at another public meeting scheduled for today.
17: In our January meeting, we did get a lot of feedback. There was quite a bit of desire for new structures out there. Again, we had 70% positive on a new structure versus rehab.
15: The meeting is from 3 until 6 p.m. at the Holiday Inn on 17th Street in Rock Island. The public can submit comments online on the IDOT website until June 3rd. At 10:06, this is WVIK News.
10: I'm Todd Zwillick. Today on 1A, Donald Trump's war in Iran. A war the president promised would last just weeks is now in its third month, and the ripple effects are rocking the global economy. The Strait of Hormuz still closed to most ships. Neither Iran nor the U.S. nor Israel look ready for a peace deal right now. Iran's Air Force and Navy are severely damaged, but recent intelligence reports say the regime has control of more missiles and more weapon systems than the Trump administration has acknowledged, and that Iran is taking advantage of the ceasefire possibly to rearm. This week, more threats from the president and more step-downs, a familiar pattern from the commander-in-chief as financial markets show deep anxiety that the war may not end anytime soon. On Wednesday, President Trump said he's giving Iran one more chance.
18: We'd have to open the strait. That would open immediately. So we're going to give this one shot. I'm in no hurry. You never think, oh, the midterms, I'm in a hurry. I'm in no hurry. Ideally, I'd like to see a few people killed as opposed to a lot. We can do it either way, but I'd like to see a few people killed.
10: Meanwhile, Iranians are living under a blockade. Gulf states are absorbing the shock of Iranian missiles and of economic uncertainty. What does the Middle East look like from here? Who wins? Who loses? What happens to American influence in a region it just turned upside down? Greg Kallstrom has covered the Middle East for more than 15 years, reporting on a lot of its big events firsthand, from revolutionary Egypt in 2011 to Israel and Gaza After October 7th, he's been in bases in Beirut, Cairo, and Tel Aviv. Today, he's based in Dubai for The Economist, where he's the Middle East correspondent. He's also author of the book, How Long Will Israel Survive? The Threat from Within. And you know him because he's a frequent guest on our Friday International News Roundup. And since Greg is in Washington on a reporting trip, we wanted to get him in studio with us to catch up on the war and the repercussions. Greg, great to see you.
19: Nice to be here in person.
10: Glad that you're here. We hear you over the line all the time, usually from Dubai, and we're glad that you're here with us today.
19: Better than being on the other end of a Zoom connection.
10: Especially during this time of war and questions that so many Americans have. We want to hear from you. What questions do you have about what's going on in the Middle East and what it all means for the rest of the world? Maybe you have questions for Greg about how the region has changed during his time as Middle East correspondent, during this war, other conflicts he's covered. You can email us 1a@wamu.org. Greg, we'll get to a lot of the details. The war started at the end of February. It's now mid-May. What does the war look like to you now?
19: It looks like, on the one hand, no one is eager to go another round, right? Donald Trump has made this very clear. He'll take any excuse, no matter how flimsy, to avoid another round of fighting. He did it most recently this week, saying he had spoken to the leaders of three Gulf countries, and they talked him down from another planned round of strikes. Now, when you talk to diplomats from those Gulf countries, they will say, we didn't realize there was another round of strikes coming so imminently, and we don't think there's been as much progress towards a deal as Donald Trump claims, but that's the justification.
10: Yeah, so that justification this week, three Gulf leaders, Saudi Arabia, other ones called me, asked me not to do strikes. Is there any evidence that's even true? I ask because this familiar pattern, stark threats, ending your civilization, the bombs are going to fly, only to step down at the last minute. It's been over and over, and now I think at least the third or fourth time. The claim that Middle Eastern, that GCC countries reached out and said, please don't. Is there any evidence that's true?
19: So some of them are reaching out now in general and saying, please don't go another round. They're worried about further Iranian attacks on their economies and their infrastructure. And particularly now for the Saudis, we're getting close to Hajj, to the annual pilgrimage to Mecca. About 2 million people are going to converge on Mecca next week. And the Saudis really don't want the resumption of a war that could, you know, disrupt the pilgrimage, leave pilgrims stranded in the kingdom. So they have been telling the administration, don't resume fighting. But do I think they did it earlier this week, the way Trump described? And do I think they told Trump, we're making good progress towards a deal, so just give diplomacy another chance? I don't believe that, because again, when you ask them, they say there hasn't really been progress.
10: It had the feeling of the guy in the bar fight, just hold me back.
19: Exactly.
10: Right? His friends, hold me back.
19: Exactly. And earlier, you know, last month, it was Pakistan who was holding him back. Now it's the Gulf states who are holding him back. Who knows who it's going to be next time? He clearly doesn't want to do it. And yet, the longer this stalemate goes on and the longer we go without a deal between America and Iran, the more it may start to look inevitable. At some point, Trump is going to try militarily to break this impasse.
10: Especially because the world and Iran have probably priced in the step downs now, right? I mean, we're in round four of this.
19: And we're not seeing the changes in energy markets that we used to see. When he did this a month ago, 6 weeks ago, it was a very predictable pattern. Oil prices would go up, Trump would say something conciliatory.
10: Or bond prices would spike.
19: And then he would say, actually, no, we're close to a deal. The strait's going to be reopened and oil prices would come back down. None of that is really registering anymore in the markets because, as you say, they've sort of priced in these weekly tacos, these weekly Trump chickening out routines. And meanwhile, you still have physical shortages in energy markets, and that is starting to outweigh whatever jawboning the White House is doing.
10: Trump said earlier today, I think on the tarmac, this is a paraphrase, Netanyahu will do whatever I tell him to do in response to a reporter's question. How much influence do people like Mohammed bin Salman of Saudi Arabia or Benjamin Netanyahu have over Trump's actions now?
19: I think the Gulf states are discovering they have less influence than they thought they did a few months ago. You go back right around this time last year, Trump was in Saudi Arabia talking about how the era of American interventionist war in the Middle East was over. And then the Saudi crown prince came here in November and was very well received at the White House. And the Saudis and others in the Gulf thought, you know, Trump is on the same page with us. We don't want conflict in the region. We want to focus on economic development. clearly, that was not the case. Trump initiated a conflict in the region. And I think for the Israelis, there was a feeling that, you know, they managed to bring him along with this. They played a huge role in getting Trump to initiate this war in the first place in February. But Netanyahu would really like to go another round. He would like the fighting to continue. And so far, he's been unsuccessful in convincing Trump to do that.
10: Well, ever since Trump has been painting the war in Iran as a resounding success, despite the Strait of Hormuz being closed and the attendant prices around the world. He's been saying the same thing for weeks. Here he is on May 11th.
18: We're going to have a complete victory. We've already, in theory, had a complete victory from the military standpoint. The military, look, their Navy is dead. They have 150, they had 159 ships. Right now they have zero, other than the little speedboats that go around that got taken out eight a day by us.
10: President posted AI-generated pictures on Truth Social. Iranian ships labeled Obama and Biden doing great. Iranian ships labeled Trump at the bottom of the sea. The Pentagon has released metrics of 30,000 attacks. How significant are these numbers of ships sunk, targets hit? I ask it because it was a little bit before my time. This is precisely what the Pentagon did in Vietnam. KIA numbers, strike numbers as metrics of success, and now history proves what a lie it all was. It didn't mean we were winning.
19: And that's exactly what comes to mind for me when I hear these briefings, those body counts during the Vietnam era. They're correct about the number of ships that they've sunk or Iranian planes that they've destroyed, but the Iranian Navy, the Navy that the Americans have been bombing, the Iranians didn't really use that to wage war. Some of the old destroyers and frigates, these are decades old in many cases, naval vessels that the Iranians aren't using and haven't been using to close the Strait of Hormuz, to attack commercial shipping. Same thing with their air force. Most of the planes in this air force come from the Shah's era. They predate the revolution in 1979. So this was not an air force that the Iranians were ever going to use to launch airstrikes on their neighbors or get into dogfights with the U.S. Air Force. Meanwhile, the things that Iran is using effectively in this war, its drones, its short-range ballistic and cruise missiles, these fast attack boats that Trump derides that they're using to harass shipping in the Persian Gulf, those things are still intact. They've been degraded, certainly. They don't have as many missiles as they did 3 months ago, but they still have the capability to use those things to wage the sort of asymmetric war that we're seeing them wage.
10: How are regular, everyday Iranians living now? They're under a blockade, dueling blockade. Strait of Hormuz closed, at least selectively closed by Iran, as we know. American blockade on the Iranian coast and all shipping. That can have a strangulating effect on daily life, in addition to sanctions that have been in place for decades.
19: And I'll caveat this by saying it's hard to know how people are living because the internet has been shut down in Iran for the better part of 3 months now. So you're relying on fragmentary conversations with people who have VPNs or who have spoken to their relatives there. It is having a real impact on ordinary people. Inflation in Iran was about 50% even before the war. The currency had lost something like 98% of its value over the past few years. They were in a deep economic crisis. This is making things worse. Food prices are going up. People are saying, you know, I couldn't afford meat before the war. Now I can't even afford chicken. Basic essentials are getting much more expensive. The war itself has caused widespread economic damage, which has potentially put as many as 1 million Iranians out of work, again, in a country where unemployment was quite high to begin with. So, yes, the blockade hasn't yet compelled the regime to make the sorts of political concessions that Trump wants, but it is having a very serious impact, I think, on people's daily lives.
10: And if Iranians are fed up with high meat prices, high prices overall, they can't make ends meet, the option of taking to the streets to protest, well, they got that message earlier in the year already, didn't they?
19: Exactly. And this is not a moment, even if you wanted to protest and take that risk that I might be killed the way thousands of people were in protests earlier this year, you're not going to do that in the middle of a war. So as long as this conflict is going on, I don't think there's any prospect for civil unrest in Iran.
10: We're spending the hour with Greg Karlstrom. He's longtime Middle East correspondent for The Economist, also author of How Long Will Israel Survive? The Threat from Within. We're going to take a break. Coming up, how has the Middle East changed in the 15 years since the optimistic start of Arab Spring protests? What is life like around the Gulf now? And your questions and comments for Greg Karlstrom. Stick with us. I'm Todd Zwillick. This is 1A from WAMU and NPR.

0: 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Christine Bissett, the Jaganathan family, Carl Kiefer, and Sheila Boyce. 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
1: 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Weissman was the lead prosecutor in the Mueller investigation. 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
7: It's 1A. Welcome back. I'm Todd Zwillick. We're talking about the U.S. and Israel's war in Iran and how it's changing the power dynamics in the Middle East. Greg Karlstrom is with me for the hour in studio. Greg is the Economist Middle East correspondent and a frequent guest on our Friday International Roundup. Mark asks, has the war accomplished any of President Trump's stated goals?
8: He has so many stated goals that, I mean, at some point it will accomplish one of them.
7: Pick one.
8: Listen, let's go through the list. Has it toppled the regime? No, it hasn't. Has it freed the Iranian people, which he said on day one in that speech that he gave it was meant to do? No, it hasn't done that. Has it compelled Iran to make significant concessions around its nuclear program? No, it hasn't yet done that. Has it compelled Iran to change its foreign policy, to stop supporting proxy groups in the region, or eradicated its missile arsenal? Hasn't done that either. So what you're left with are these very narrow, almost silly metrics around the Navy and the Air Force and the things that we were talking about a few minutes ago. Trump has pointed to those things as goals. His ministers have pointed to them as goals as well. Yes, it's accomplished those things. But the big strategic aims, the things you would think a superpower would want to set out to do in this war, no, it hasn't accomplished.
7: It's remarkable that we've reverted to the very topic of the Pentagon Papers, the biggest story probably of the waning of the Vietnam era, that and My Lai. The lie of the Pentagon Papers was that the Pentagon and the White House were telling America it was winning using metrics, and it never was.
8: Yep. And you hear that from Marco Rubio, from Pete Hegseth. I mean, they have tried to be really on message about this Navy, Air Force, et cetera, using those as barometers for success. And they're not.
7: Well, we've been getting lots of questions on a similar theme. One listener from the 1A Text Club says, why don't Arab countries do something about Iran instead of the U.S. and Israel do it? A similar question from another listener. Arab countries must have known for years that Iran was a bad actor, both on the world stage and in the area. Why don't they do anything to try to contain Iran? And we got this from John in North Carolina similarly. Knowing what we know about Iran and their sponsoring of terrorism, what options did we have? I only wish the U.N. would have been more behind this war too. So support from John for the idea that Iran is a bad actor and had to be reined in one way or the other. I think that would be the Netanyahu argument given voice to right there. But a lot of people want to know, why don't the Gulf countries take care of their neighborhood?
8: And they recognized Iran as a bad actor too for many, many years. I mean, they have seen Iran as their main geopolitical threat rival in the region. They have watched Iran sponsor militias from Hezbollah

0: drones raining down on cities across the Gulf, which is having a real impact on business, on the individual decisions that expats are making about, you know, is this still a safe place for me to live, to do business, to be with my family? That was always the worst case scenario for Gulf countries. That's why they didn't do anything directly about Iran. And now they're living that worst case scenario.
1: Well, we've been hearing from lots and lots of 1A listeners. We got this note over the text club. Is this the same never-ending story, but with some new players? Does anyone care about the individuals and families across the world whose lives are being taken or ruined by the horrific price of war? It seems chances for intelligent solutions have been scrapped for the sake of misplaced ego and greed. Greg Karlstrom, you've been covering the Middle East since 2010, just as the Arab Spring started. That was the wave of pro-democracy protests, uprising, armed rebellions swept across the Middle East and North Africa. There was a lot of hope in those days that some of the region's authoritarian regimes would fall and that green shoots of democracy would sprout up. I think that's the spring part of Arab Spring. Take us back in time a little bit. What stands out in your memory from those years as you look back over this war?
0: I think what stands out from then and what's so different now is it was a moment when you felt like the Arab countries in the Middle East, the Arab populations in the Middle East, were trying to exert some agency, right? Were trying to take control of how their countries were governed, how their countries were run. And so it was this hopeful moment because after decades of dictatorship, people were demanding political change and it felt like they were trying to take charge in Egypt and Libya and Syria. And obviously, much of that went sour in the years to come, sometimes due to external intervention, interference, sometimes due to internal dynamics. But you contrast that with today, and you feel like all of the Arab countries in the Middle East are bystanders at this point. There are decisions that are being made in Washington, Jerusalem, and Tehran that are determining the fate of the region right now. And if you are in the Gulf, you're hostage to those decisions. Even the Gulf countries, which had thought, you know, they found a way to sit out the wars of the region. They were going to focus on economic development. They were going to have close security ties with the Americans, do a bit of strategic hedging. They thought that would keep them safely out of the wars that swept the rest of the region. And here we are now. Their security guarantor is the one that initiated a war in the region. So even for them, they've become bystanders.
1: We've seen brutal civil war in Syria, another in Yemen that Saudi Arabia, of course, was deeply involved in, the October 7th attacks and the Israel-Hamas war that ensued in Gaza. Now, of course, the United States war along with Israel in Iran. How do you feel like your beat has changed across all of those conflicts and even outside of just conflict?
0: Well, it's become all conflict the past few years is one way it's certainly changed. But I think also the inaccessibility of many of these conflicts now. During the Arab Spring, the revolutions and wars of 15 years ago, you could go to most of these places and cover them on the ground as a journalist. You know, I was in Tahrir Square when the Egyptian Revolution happened. You could go to Libya, to Syria, to Bahrain and experience it and cover it firsthand and speak to people. The wars of the past few years, Gaza, unless you're going on an embed with the Israeli army, you cannot enter Gaza. And when you go in with the Israeli army, you don't meet a single Palestinian the whole time that you're there. So you're getting a very skewed view of what's going on in Gaza. Lebanon, there are parts of southern Lebanon that are really difficult to access for any journalist, particularly for foreign journalists. Iran, very few of us are able to get visas to go there. And so you're covering these wars that are reshaping the region, but you're doing it remotely because it's just physically not possible to go to the places where these are taking place.
1: What do you think are the most important stories the mainstream media is missing? I mean, bureau after bureau of American outlets have pulled back from the Middle East, pulled back from the whole world, of course. What kinds of stories across these conflicts do you think Americans are missing?
0: I think the economic angle to this current war and sort of the ripple effects that we're going to see from it, we don't know quite how it's going to play out yet. It's too early to say, but these consequences are going to be with us for some time to come. If you go back to the first Gulf War in 1990, 1991, when Iraq invaded Kuwait and then America expelled it from Kuwait, What happened after that war? You saw hundreds of thousands of migrant workers across the Gulf countries who were either thrown out because their governments had sided with Saddam Hussein, or they had

0: to leave because of an economic downturn in the Gulf. And what followed from that were recessions and economic downturns across the Arab world, right? So one invasion of one small country in the Gulf had ripple effects across the Middle East. And I think what we're seeing now, the tens of thousands at least of migrant workers who have lost their jobs over the past few months, the knock-on effects of higher energy costs and what that means for populations in Southeast Asia or in Africa or in other places, I think it's going to be years until we can really assess the full scope of the damage, the economic fallout from this.
1: As you look over the last 15 years of your career, Dubai, Cairo, Tel Aviv, other places, you just mentioned these days it's all about conflict. It's really all about war. It's horribly depressing to hear that, but I think it's right. Who stands out to you? What person that you've talked to? What family that you've covered? I mean, you've met people that Americans will never meet. Who stands out to you that you've talked to?
0: I mean, I think when you go back over the past few years, you know, you cover a region for long enough and it becomes personal, right? It's not just the story that you're covering. It's a place that you live in. My wife is Lebanese from the region. So, you know, even family now in the region. But, you know, I think the past few years, you think about the number of people that you met prior to all of these wars who have been impacted by it, from, you know, a friend who lived in southern Israel whose kibbutz was attacked on October 7th and spent the day hiding with his family in a shelter, not sure if they were going to live or die, to people that I met, friends and acquaintances in Gaza over the years, many of whom now have either been displaced by the war, they're in Egypt or further afield, some of whom have been killed, same story in southern Lebanon. You know, you spend all of this time meeting people and building these contacts across the region, and then everything is sort of reshaped in a very short span of time.
1: Can you do the job without therapy? I mean, don't answer a personal question about your healthcare, but you know what I mean. I've met so many journalists similarly situated to you in a region just riven by conflict, human cost after human cost after human cost, getting to know people who are in the crossfire on all sides of this conflict, and the toll that it takes on people's ability to keep their journalistic distance, it's harrowing.
0: It is. At the same time, I mean, you constantly remind yourself that you can leave, right? That, you know, I mean, I'm here now. I can jump on a plane and come to the States and be here for a couple of weeks anytime I want. And you have a luxury that the people who live in this region, who are from this region, don't have. And that makes it very different, I think, to deal with.
1: We're talking to Greg Karlstrom, the Middle East correspondent from The Economist. I'm Todd Zwillick. You're listening to 1A. Well, Greg, let's talk about Israel. Israel sees Iran and its proxies like Hezbollah and Hamas as existential threats. I think there's plenty of evidence that they are existential threats in a sense. Right now, Israel's fighting all three at once. Clearly, you've decided that this is the moment. Why has Israel chosen this time, post October 7th, to go at its top three enemies all at once? Why now?
0: Well, the cynical argument that you hear from some Israelis is that everything comes down to domestic politics in Israel, and we are getting close to an election. The Knesset might dissolve itself today, in which case you're going to have an election in about 3 months' time. But even if they don't do that by late October, early November, there has to be a new election. And Benjamin Netanyahu, the prime minister, is not going into that election in the place that he thought he would be in. When the war started with Iran, he thought it was going to be a resounding success and that he could then dissolve the parliament early, call an election and say, I defeated our greatest enemy in the region. That's my re-election campaign, right? Instead, we are bogged down in this months-long conflict. So there is a piece here that is about domestic politics in Israel, but there's also a piece of it that is about all of the ceasefires of the past couple of years have been entirely inconclusive. The one that ended the war with Lebanon was meant to see the Lebanese army deploy in the south and exert control there and start disarming Hezbollah. That hasn't happened. The ceasefire in Gaza, this 20-point plan that Trump pushed through in October, again, disarmament of Hamas, that has not happened. Reconstruction of Gaza, all of the hopeful forward-looking stuff that was in there has not happened. And so nothing has been resolved. And so these wars never really ended. They were paused, but they never really ended. And we're seeing now that they can flare up again at any moment.
1: Israel safer now than it was on October 6th?
0: I mean, if you ask the Israeli government, they will say, yes, I'm not sure. I believe that. I mean, you can say in sort of very narrow terms, yes, it is. Hamas is a shell of what it used to be. It is significantly weakened. It cannot carry out an attack on the scale of October 7th right now, and it will be unable to do so, I think, for many years to come. Hezbollah in Lebanon, more resilient than the Israelis thought, but again, diminished. And we've seen Iran battered as well, and we don't know what the future is going to look like for Iran. And I think some of the predictions that Iran is going to emerge from this war strengthened may prove incorrect. So in that sense, maybe you could make an argument that Israel is safer than it was. But Israel is also now incredibly isolated in the world. There is a deep well of anger in the Middle East directed at Israel that wasn't there, I would say, on October 6th. You look at the debate in this country and the way both the MAGA right and the progressive left and a growing share of Americans in the middle disapprove of Israel's conduct and sympathize with the Palestinians more than Israelis in many recent polls, that's going to have long-term implications for Israel's security. So in the long run, if you win some wars in the moment, but you jeopardize your relationship both in your immediate neighborhood and with your closest ally, does that make you safer? I'm not sure it does.
1: Well, we got this text from a member of the 1A Text Club. I'm fascinated by the alliance of some Gulf states with Israel against Iran. Now, the UAE, the United Arab Emirates, has closer ties with diplomatic relations with Israel now. One leading theory of Hamas's timing and especially viciously violent nature of October 7th was to derail imminent normalization between Israel and Saudi Arabia. Tell us more about Israel's relationship with Gulf Arab states and how they're evolving, where they stand.
0: So they were close to that normalization, I think, on October 6th, 2023. The Saudis were very interested in doing a deal. The deal would have been more about what Saudi Arabia was going to get from America, from the Biden administration, than what it was going to get from Israel. But they saw a strategic value in normalizing relations with Israel. Things are much more complicated now. Israel's standing in the Arab world has obviously plummeted because of this scorched earth campaign that killed 70,000 people in Gaza. And then in the Gulf, there is also a level of frustration with Israel now because they feel as if Israel dragged Donald Trump into this war, right? Like they were the ones who sold Donald Trump on going to war with Iran. I don't think that's quite fair. I think Trump has agency here, and we should certainly blame him for it as well. But there's anger directed at Israel in the Gulf because of that.
1: If Hamas, and by extension Iran, wanted to isolate Israel away from Saudi Arabia and away from normalization, it's a home run. It's a home run.
0: For now, but let's see how this ends. You know, if there's a new Israeli government, if the war with Iran comes to a close, and then someone who is not Bibi Netanyahu is the next Israeli prime minister and is willing to make some diplomatic gestures towards the Palestinians and towards other countries in the region, you could imagine in a few years the Saudis getting to a point where they do that normalization deal anyway. It's not impossible at this point. It's been delayed, but I wouldn't say it's been derailed.
1: Many, many chapters to be written. Greg Karlstrom is joining us for the hour, Middle East correspondent for The Economist. Still to come, more with Greg on what it's like covering a region shaped by war. And we'll talk about America's changing role in the Middle East. We'll also talk about China. Stick with us. I'm Todd Zwillick. This is 1A.

0: Willie Nelson is a prolific country artist, releasing more than 150 albums in his career. But where do you start?
1: The five essential Willie Nelson albums, this week on Sound Opinions.
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8: Welcome back. It's 1A. I'm Todd Zwillick. Back to our conversation in just a moment. But first, a word on tomorrow's show. For more than a decade, test scores show that K-12 students across America were struggling with reading and math. It's become known as the learning recession, and the pandemic only made it worse. But new data show that in a handful of states, test scores are actually going up. Next time on 1A, we're going to look at the factors that led to learning loss and changes in states and school districts helping students achieve more. And we want to hear from you, especially if you're an educator of K-12 students. What changes has your state or school district made to improve students' performance, skills like reading and math? You can call us 855-236-1A1A. Or if you're a parent, what strategies have helped your child improve their reading and math skills? 855-236-1212. Or you can leave a message with our app, 1A Vox Pop, and we'll share your questions and stories here on the show tomorrow. Let's get back to the conflict in Iran. Talking about the Middle East with Greg Carlstrom, correspondent for The Economist. Greg, we got this question. We were talking about the relationship between United Arab Emirates, Saudi Arabia, Israel, possible normalization. One listener writes, does the UAE have regrets over improved relations with Israel?
9: I don't think the government in Abu Dhabi has those regrets. I think they have made a very clear choice that they are going all in on this strategic relationship, and they want to deepen it, and they see Israel as an important ally in their fight against Iran, and they see it as a sort of crucial partner in the region. Now, are there dissenting voices in the UAE? Are there officials in other Emirates, for example, or ordinary Emirati citizens who think that it was a mistake to align themselves so closely with Israel, and who think that, you know, they're now being attacked as intensively as they are because of that alignment with Israel? Yes, there is that debate going on within Emirati society, but I would say the government, no, does not have any regrets about it.
8: John in Michigan emails this: why doesn't anybody talk about the real underlying problem that Israel has with Iran? It's Palestinians. If Israel had a real, fair, permanent peace agreement with Palestinians, Iran would have no basis for their opposition to Israel. Is that true, Greg?
9: I think Iran might find a basis for continued opposition. I mean, listen, a settlement with the Palestinians would go a long way towards giving us a more peaceful Middle East. But this is a deeply ideological regime in Tehran that since 1979 has made the basis of its foreign policy death to America, death to Israel, right? Hostility towards those two countries is woven into the DNA of the Iranian
8: existential,
9: government.
8: In it's other existential. Words, Palestinians notwithstanding.
9: Yeah, and I don't think they would drop that, even if there was a two-state solution tomorrow.
8: Would Hamas?
9: Hamas, I think, would be more pragmatic about this than the Iranians would. I mean, I think for the Palestinians at the end of the day, if you gave them a fair settlement, there would be, including militant groups in the Palestinian territories, that might be willing to go along with that. There would also be spoilers. I mean, Hamas was a spoiler during the Oslo process 30 years ago. Maybe they wouldn't be the spoiler this time, and some other group would pop up and try to play that role. So that always happens.
8: Well, you've lived in Beirut, as I mentioned, Tel Aviv, today in Dubai, right, across the region. What do you think Americans miss in the nuance of how they understand this region? What do Americans not understand about Israeli attitudes, Palestinian attitudes, attitudes across the GCC, people's real lives? We're at such a distance.
9: I think it's a region where when you look at it from a distance, you get the impression that everyone is deeply ideological, right? That everyone belongs to a cause. And, you know, if you look at a country like Lebanon, which is this diverse, complicated country, you know, so often when I hear people talk about it in Washington, you get the feeling that, you know, they think all Lebanese are either sort of partisans of Hezbollah and deeply aligned with Hezbollah, or, you know, sort of Zionist Lebanese who just want to make a deal with the Israelis and live in peace. And actually, most people just want to have a normal life and make a decent living and provide for their families the same way people do anywhere else. And people are more complicated than being reduced to a cause. You know, I know Lebanese who are horrified at what Israel has done in Gaza and in Lebanon over the past few years, who also want to make a deal with Israel at the same time, and they can hold these opposing ideas in their heads.
8: We got this message from a member of our text club. After decades of international effort, endless diplomacy, multiple wars, trillions of dollars in military and humanitarian aid, is the Middle East any more safe, more secure, more peaceful, more prosperous? If not, is it time to simply back away and let the region solve or not solve its own problems?
9: It's not safer. And you can draw a line from, you know, what's happening today back to the invasion of Iraq in 2003, which removed Iran's main state adversary, Saddam Hussein, which cleared the way for Iran to sink its hooks into Iraq and to expand its influence further across the Middle East. You know, part of the reason why Iran is able to do what it's doing now, is able to orchestrate thousands of drone attacks on Gulf countries, is a direct result of the U.S. invasion of Iraq in 2003 and the chaos that it unleashed there. So you can make an argument that everything America has done for the past couple of decades has contributed to making the region less safe. But at the same time, if America picks up and leaves tomorrow and decides it's not going to get involved, it's not going to send weapons to anyone, it's going to withdraw its troops from the region, that's not a magical solution that makes everything better. This idea that there will be regional solutions for regional problems, I think, is a bit naive, because so many of the countries in the region disagree with each other, are at odds with each other. I think you're likely to just see continued, it'll be different conflict, but it'll be continued conflict.
8: And I wanted to dig into that a little bit, because, you know, elsewhere in the world, we're seeing the rise, at least rhetorically, of the idea of the middle powers, right? The United States is backing away from its superpower role. China is ascendant, but of course, China doesn't have NATO. Canada, France, Germany, go down the list. Say, we're middle powers. We will start to band together and chart our own course. Is there a middle power scenario in the Gulf states? Is Saudi Arabia a new middle power that will start to calculate its own path, knowing that the security guarantor of the Persian Gulf just started a war along with the regional hegemon, which is Israel?
9: So I think there are two things going on, particularly for the Gulf countries. One is, because they now have these doubts about their security guarantor, they are looking for middle powers to align themselves with. So Saudi Arabia is trying to double down on this defense pact they signed with Pakistan last year. Qatar is increasing defense relations with Turkey. The UAE is working very closely with South Korea right now on defense. Everyone wants the Europeans to get more involved. They can't replace America with any one of these countries, but they're trying to diversify so that they're not entirely dependent on America. And then I think for the Gulf countries themselves, yes, they also want to act more like middle powers in their own right, where they can chart an independent foreign policy, foreign policy independent of America. The problem, again, though, is they don't agree on what that foreign policy should be. I mean, right before the war, the biggest story in the Middle East was about Saudi Arabia and the UAE and the disagreements that they were having in Yemen and Sudan and elsewhere in the region.
8: Saudi Arabia was making some independent progress with Iran at the time.
9: Right. They were trying diplomatic efforts before the war started. They had initiated this détente 2023, I think it was early 2023, that China helped to broker. So they were trying to dial down tensions, not very successfully, I think, even before the war. But so they are trying to do their own thing, the Gulf states now. But so long as they are at cross purposes, I don't think that's the foundation for a stable regional order. If Saudi Arabia and the UAE are not on the same page about what they want, it's very hard to see how you're going to have that as the basis for a stable Middle East.
8: So you mentioned China as a broker between Iran and Saudi Arabia before this latest war started. Let's talk about China a little bit. President Trump, of course, was just in Beijing last week. And so much of the focus of that summit wasn't about farmers or rare earth minerals, really. It became about the war and what China might be able to do to help move its client, Iran, to ship more oil or reopen the strait. What stood out to you about the dynamic at that summit between Trump and Xi, between the Americans and the Chinese, and how China's playing it?
9: Well, I think what stood out is, I mean, first, the power imbalance that on the issue of Iran, the fact that Trump was essentially the supplicant coming to Beijing, begging the Chinese government to bail him out of this mess that he himself created.
8: Trump said over and over and over again, I don't need their help. I don't need their help. I don't need any favors. I don't need their help. And after a minute or two, you're starting to think, gee, do you need their help?
9: Right. If you need to deny it that strenuously, it starts to look like you do. And then the position that China took, I mean, they cannot restrain America, right? This is not Suez in 1956, where America told Britain and France, knock it off, you're not invading Egypt anymore. China can't restrain Egypt, can't restrain America in that way. And they didn't try to do that. They also didn't try to do anything vis-a-vis Iran. I mean, they would like the Strait of Hormuz to be open, but they're not leaning on the Iranians to do that. And I'm not sure they have the power to dictate terms to the Iranians. So what are they doing? They're sitting back and they're letting America suffer all of the consequences of this war, the enormous blow to its global standing, its prestige, its military prowess. They're letting America bear all of those consequences. And that's going to ultimately redound, I think, to China's benefit, because in a few years, it'll be able to say, look, we're the stable one here. The Americans are the erratic superpower that caused the global energy crisis. We're the stable ones here. And so they're not interrupting their enemy when he's making a mistake.
8: I was going to say, if your adversary is messing up, don't interrupt.
9: Exactly.
8: That's Greg Karlstrom, Middle East correspondent for The Economist, spending the hour with us on America, Israel, Iran, the Persian Gulf, and the Middle East. I'm Todd Zwillick. You're listening to 1A. What do you think China is learning about its ambitions in Taiwan from watching America, watching this conflict?
9: I think that's one of the interesting side questions to this. I mean, we've seen two examples now in the past few years of a great power trying to invade a lesser power and not having much success with it. First Russia in Ukraine and now the United States in Iran. And what China would try to do in Taiwan, okay, in some ways it's an easier conflict, right? Because it is a much smaller landmass, because it doesn't have the capabilities to cause the sort of global economic disruption, or global energy disruption, I should say, that we're seeing Iran do. But in some ways, it's harder, because the idea would be to conquer and hold territory, not just to effect political change, but to actually occupy the island and bend it to your will. And so I think that might give them pause, seeing how difficult even this sort of less ambitious war has been for the United States in Iran. If I were a Chinese strategist, that might give me some pause, even if at the same time, I'm watching the Americans burn through all of the standoff munitions and air defenses and other things that might be useful to, in the defense of Taiwan in a future conflict.
8: Well, we're getting close to the end of the hour. Let's wrap up sort of where we started in the Gulf. Greg, let's just say, I mean, the president says the war is going to be over very soon. Let's say he's right. Let's say the war ends tomorrow, some kind of deal. What does the Persian Gulf look like going forward? The balance of power and what leaders, emirs, crown princes, and ayatollahs tell themselves about the balance of power in their region and who calls the shots?
9: So the first thing is, even if the war ends tomorrow, the disruptions that the war has caused will be with us for months, if not years to come. Gulf states are going to need to spend billions of dollars repairing energy infrastructure, getting everything back online, resuming exports. The economic damage to them is quite real. And so there's going to be a prolonged downturn, I think, in the Gulf compared to where we would have been before the war. There are going to be some difficult conversations around a couple of issues. One is resilience in the Gulf. How do we bypass the Strait of Hormuz to make sure that the Iranians can't do this to us again in a future war? So building new pipelines, laying in a rail system maybe so that you can deliver goods on one end of the Gulf and then ship them by rail instead of having to bring everything in.
10: Lawrence of Arabia.
9: I see. Yeah. So that's one thing. And I think on that, you throw enough money at the problem and you can probably make some progress there. Security is a harder conversation, right? Because again, they're looking to diversify their security partners, but you cannot replace America with the likes of Pakistan and Turkey and South Korea. There's just not enough heft there. And so they're going to need to figure out what the relationship with America looks like going forward. How close do you want to be to the Trump administration, to the United States? How much can you trust America in the future? I don't think they have an answer yet.
11: Well, Robert Kagan at the Brookings Institution wrote this about Iran. I think it's instructive and something interesting for us to close out with. He says, "The power to close or control the flow of ships through the strait is greater and more immediate than the theoretical power of Iran's nuclear program. This leverage will allow the leaders in Tehran to force nations to lift sanctions and normalize relations or face penalties. Israel will find itself more isolated than ever as Iran grows richer, rearms, and preserves its options to go nuclear in the future." Robert Kagan is envisioning an empowered Iran from this war, not a weakened Iran.
9: And I think it's premature to predict that. I mean, a lot of people are talking about that right now. And I think part of the reason why is because everything gets filtered through the lens of Donald Trump, right? And he has gone about this in such a shambolic way over the wishes of the American people and America's allies that you're so angry at him that you think this is somehow going to benefit Iran. I'm not sure that it does in the long term. I think this is still a regime that is loathed by the majority of its people, that doesn't have any answers for the desires and aspirations of the Iranian people. And even if you give it some sanctions relief, it's still going to be in a deep economic hole, and it's going to be a very badly governed country that, as we saw with these protests a few months ago. So I think there's a scenario here where, yes, this ends badly for America and its reputation around the world and for the global economy, but it ends badly for Iran as well.
11: Well, one listener wants to know, Greg, what gives you hope for the future of the Middle East and its place on the world stage after watching all this?
9: That's a difficult question to answer after the past few years. But again, I think the idea that for so many people, they just want to put this behind them. The last few years have been so horrific for so many people in the region. You do start to hear conversations about what a more peaceful Middle East might look like and ways to move forward from this. It's not going to happen in the short term, but I think particularly younger people who have grown up amidst this since the Arab Spring 15 years ago, there is a desire to turn the page.
11: We look forward to that possibility, that hope, and we look forward to you covering it, Greg, and for continuing to be a friend of the show, a friend of 1A. You hear Greg all the time on the International News Roundup. There's a reason for that. You just spent the hour with him, and you know why we love to have him on the air with us and with you so often. Greg Karlstrom of The Economist, thank you so much.
9: Thanks for having me.
11: Remember, text is a great way to reach us. 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Today's producer was Claire Muffson, and this program comes to you from WAMU, part of American University in Washington, distributed by NPR. I'm Todd Zwillick. We'll talk more soon. This is 1A.

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1: 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Researchers call it the learning recession. It's been going on for a decade. Some states and school districts are making changes and seeing scores rise. We'll explore how next time on 1A.
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4: Today on the 21st Show, the U.S. Supreme Court recently weakened yet another part of the Federal Voting Rights Act. Now, a former Republican state lawmaker, Jeannie Ives, is suing Illinois over its voting rights law.
5: The maps in Illinois, the Democrats have not a leg to stand on because they are hugely gerrymandered, and I think it's wrong.
4: We'll talk with Ives and others about the future of elections and representation in the 21st state. I'm Brian Mackey. That's all coming up today on the 21st Show, which is a production of Illinois Public Media. Airing on WILL in Urbana, WUIS in Springfield, WNIJ in Rockford DeKalb, WVIK in the Quad Cities, and WSIU in Carbondale. But first, news.

0: Live from NPR News in Washington, I'm Windsor Johnston. Several candidates backed by President Trump scored victories in yesterday's Republican primaries, reinforcing the president's influence within the GOP ahead of the November midterms. NPR's Domenico Montanaro reports one of the most closely watched races was in Kentucky, where Congressman Tom Massey lost to a Trump-endorsed challenger.
1: Trump is on something of a revenge tour. The latest casualty, Congressman Thomas Massey of Kentucky. He lost to a Trump-backed challenger by about 10 points Tuesday night, and he saw tens of millions of dollars spent against him. In fact, it was the most expensive House primary in history, with $33 million spent on TV ads. Massey was a thorn in Trump's side, helping force the release of millions of pages of the Epstein files, for example. Now he joins a list of perceived political enemies that Trump has gone after, often successfully, in GOP primaries. But while Trump has proven his strength with the Republican base, general elections are a different story, and that'll likely put Republican candidates in swing districts in tough positions this fall. Domenico Montanaro, NPR News, Washington.
0: President Trump says he's in no hurry to make a deal with Iran. NPR's Franco Ordonez says a state of limbo surrounds any negotiations.
2: The threat the U.S. could strike this weekend speaks to the uncertainty some former officials like Mona Yacoubian, who is now at the Center for Strategic and International Studies, say is turning into a, quote, frozen conflict that could extend for months.
3: The bigger fear is also just that there is no resolution. Or there's a resolution that leads to Iran's retaining de facto control over the Strait of Hormuz and Iran being able to continue to be disruptive.
2: She called that a kind of half solution where Trump's constant threats and the potential retaliation impair any real movement toward economic repair or economic growth. Franco Ordonez, NPR News.
0: Target stores are enjoying a sales bump. NPR's Scott Horsley reports the discount chain is one of several big retailers reporting earnings this week.
4: Target reported a jump in sales during the most recent quarter and raised its outlook for the rest of the year. The discount retailer says it saw increased demand in all categories, including groceries, beauty products, and general merchandise. Bond yields have pulled back a bit after hitting multi-year highs on Tuesday. Crude oil prices have also softened, but retail gasoline prices continue to climb. AAA says the average price of regular gas rose a little more than 2 cents a gallon overnight. Scott Horsley, NPR News, Washington.
0: Former Massachusetts Congressman Barney Frank has died at the age of 86. Frank was one of the first openly gay members of Congress. He helped shape the landmark Dodd-Frank financial reform law after the 2008 financial crisis. This is NPR News.
5: This is WVIK News. In the Quad Cities, I'm Joseph Leahy. It's 11:04. Some local preservationists are worried that the Centennial Bridge may be demolished as the Illinois and Iowa Departments of Transportation consider the future of the iconic river crossing. WVIK's Jonathan Turner reports another public meeting is scheduled today from 3 until 6 p.m. at the Holiday Inn on 17th Street in Rock Island.
6: Of the six alternatives that had been considered to repair or replace the bridge, a consulting team has moved to eliminate three, including every option that would have kept the existing bridge standing, according to the Rock Island Preservation Society. A recommended alternative will be announced by early fall. Alan Carman, the treasurer of the society and vice chair of the City Preservation Commission, would like to see the iconic 86-year-old bridge maintained.
7: You can still wind up with a bridge that's renovated, safe, secure, structurally sound, enhanced to some degree, because they would be doing some work in the river to make the piers safer and more structurally sound, and achieve that while maintaining that historic integrity of the bridge and keeping that iconic look that is such a symbol of the Quad Cities.
6: For more on this story, visit WVIK.org. For WVIK News, this is Jonathan Turner.
5: At 11:06, this is WVIK News.
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9: From Illinois Public Media, this is the 21st Show. I'm Brian Mackey. Late last month, the U.S. Supreme Court significantly weakened another part of the Federal Voting Rights Act of 1965 in the case Louisiana against Calais. At issue was Section 2 of the law, which says that states cannot discriminate on the basis of race or color in voting. That's applied not just to the act of voting, but to other procedures and practices that could limit the rights of minority voters, which meant even Republican-led states would draw majority black districts. But the U.S. Supreme Court has now placed significant limits on Section 2, the latest in a long line of cases that have weakened the Voting Rights Act. That, in turn, set off a new round of partisan redistricting. 15 years ago, Illinois created its own Voting Rights Act, which requires legislative districts in the 21st state to be drawn in such a way that minority voters have a meaningful voice in elections for Congress and the General Assembly. Now that law is being challenged by a conservative legal group arguing that Illinois' Voting Rights Act is unconstitutional because it requires consideration of race in creating legislative districts. Later in the hour, we'll hear from the named plaintiff in the Illinois lawsuit, Jeannie Ives, a former Republican state legislator and candidate for governor. But we're going to spend most of today talking about what all of this means. Kevin Anderson is a professor of political science at Eastern Illinois University. He's also the co-author of the book State Voting Laws in America, Historical Statutes and Their Modern Implications. Professor Anderson, it's been a while. Welcome back to the 21st Show.
10: Good morning. Thank you.
9: Ami Gandhi is at the Chicago Lawyers Committee for Civil Rights. She's the director of two programs there, Strategic Initiatives and Midwest Voting Rights. Ami Gandhi, welcome to the 21st Show to you as well.
11: Thank you so much for having me.
9: And Chika Okafor is an assistant professor at Northwestern University's Pritzker School of Law. His focuses include constitutional law and civil rights. Professor Okafor, welcome to you as well.
12: Thank you for having me.
9: Listeners, you can join the conversation throughout the hour today by calling 800-222-9455. What questions do you have about the Supreme Court's decision? How concerned are you about rolling back voting rights here in Illinois? And should Illinois redistrict to counteract some of the Republican states that have gerrymandered their maps? Again, you can join us at 800-222-9455. That's 800-222-9455. All right, Ami Gandhi, I'm going to start with you. Say more than I did in the introduction there about Section 2 of the Federal Voting Rights Act, you know, how it's worked, how it's enabled Black, Latino, and other minority voters to gain political power through the decades.
11: Section 2 of the Voting Rights Act, which has unfortunately been recently eviscerated, has been absolutely critical to communities being able to have a say about who represents us and to have some mechanism to hold elected officials accountable to make the kind of changes that all community members need and that communities of color, particularly Black voters and other voters of color, have fought to secure. The Voting Rights Act has long been hailed as the crown jewel of the civil rights movement and has been foundational in the creation of the democracy we have today that's far from perfect, but that is a multiracial democracy with even more of a need for progress from here on out. And bringing it to Illinois in particular in this discussion, in several parts of Illinois, through the enforcement of Section 2 of the Federal Voting Rights Act, we have seen the improvement in Black, Latino, and Asian American communities being able to elect the candidates of their choice because of that enforcement and because of voting rights laws having teeth. This recent court decision threatens to take us back and is permitting states to, instead of having to follow those rules, instead being able to use partisan gerrymandering or even be blocked from using race in ways that respect people's civil rights as the new way of operating when they draw the lines that determine who people can vote for.
9: Professor Anderson, maybe you can pick it up from there, because I think as we just heard, you know, people people have this idea that the Voting Rights Act, you know, its most significant effect is in southern states, which had Jim Crow for decades. But talk more about what difference the law has made here in Illinois.
10: Well, one of the things that was sort of fascinating about the adoption of the Voting Rights Act was the fact that it did not institute sort of a national standard for voting. So each state, you know, had the ability to sort of craft, you know, rules about voter registration and all that type of thing themselves. And part of the reason why these recent court decisions, well, I guess the Shelby decision was a while ago, but part of the reason why these decisions were so impactful was because when the Voting Rights Act was passed, you know, you had the provision that we refer to as preclearance. It said, you know, states with a history of discriminatory behavior had to, you know, make sure that any changes that they were going to implement in their voting laws had to be approved by the Department of Justice. Well, a state like Illinois could craft their voting laws in such a way as to ensure, you know, minority access to the ballot, things of this nature, and they wouldn't necessarily have to worry about, you know, preclearance. You know, my beloved home state of Arkansas did have to worry about it, but once you sort of grant states a little bit of a, you know, grant states some authority, you know, the famous phrase, you know, laboratories of democracy, what you're going to get is you get a lot of sort of different interpretations of, you know, what is necessary for registration, how elections are going to be held, and you know, things like that, you know, rules regarding absentee ballots and all this kind of thing. And so in a state like Illinois, you didn't necessarily have a overly complex set of rules going forward, you know, post Voting Rights Act. So once you start making changes, this does sort of kind of, well, it does two things. One, it creates a little bit of confusion, but the second thing it does, and probably the most sort of kind of public thing it does, is it stirs partisan conflict. Because anytime you make changes, the party that's out of power is assuming that, you know, they're going to be disadvantaged by it. The party in power is looking to hold on, entrench their, you know, their power and their authority. And it creates, you know, both legal and political issues that are extremely difficult to kind of untangle.
9: Professor Chika Okafor with Northwestern Law School, let me bring you into the conversation now. We heard reference there to Shelby County and, you know, the sort of long, slow, I almost said death, but I guess it's killing of the Voting Rights Act in the past few decades. Talk about how the courts have stripped away parts of the Voting Rights Act over the years.
12: All right. So Section 2, which is what Calais was basically focused on, has been narrowed through a series of Supreme Court decisions. As Kevin mentioned, Shelby County v. Holder back in 2013, that gutted the preclearance requirement under Section 5. And that provision was what required states with histories of discrimination to get federal approval before changing their voting laws. And so that left Section 2 as like the primary remaining tool when it came to kind of the Voting Rights Act and responding to practices that might have been happening in particular states with legacies of restricting voting opportunities for minorities. And so in 2021, there was Brnovich v. DNC, which made it significantly harder to challenge voting restrictions. And these were restrictions like ballot collection bans or out-of-precinct rules, and it made it harder to challenge them under Section 2. Then the same year that the affirmative action decision came out in 2023, Allen v. Milligan provided a floor for voting rights protections, which the court seemed to uphold that and with Section 2 in the redistricting context, which, and that basically required Alabama to draw a second Black opportunity district. But then that floor collapsed with the recent Calais decision from April of this year, which was just 3 years later. And so now we're in a situation in which Calais has made it harder, much harder, to use Section 2 to challenge discriminatory maps. And, you know, just this Monday, the court sent two cases back to lower courts that could eliminate private right of action under Section 2 entirely, which basically means the ability for ordinary citizens, ordinary people to bring cases in response to presumed or accused voting rights issues. And so each decision over the last decade plus has narrowed a different dimension of the same law. And what's left is a protection that's increasingly difficult to like actually invoke. It's increasingly difficult to win voting rights cases, and it may be soon, may soon even be impossible to enforce them without like the federal government actually cooperating. And so in very important ways, Section 2 has become a bit of a lock without a key.
9: All right, let me remind listeners, this is the 21st show. We're talking today about the state of voting rights in Illinois after the U.S. Supreme Court ruling on the Voting Rights Act, the Federal Voting Rights Act, last month. We asked members of our texting group how concerned they are about voting rights here. Lloyd in Danville said, "I'm very concerned, primarily because it's racist. Secondly, minimized democracy is a threat to national security." He says, in the minds of Republicans and Christian conservatives, too much political bias is based on Chicago politics, and JB's political wealth interests are driving much of the disdain. "Why are white nationalists so concerned about minority engagement in world affairs?" he asks. "America is only as strong as the least among us. Voting is everyone's right." "Right?" he says. Our guests today for this conversation are Professor Chika Okafor with Northwestern University's Pritzker School of Law, Ami Gandhi with the Chicago Lawyers Committee for Civil Rights, and Professor Kevin Anderson, who teaches political science at Eastern Illinois University. In a few minutes, and Ami, I'm going to come back to you. In a few minutes, we're going to hear from the Republican activist who's filed a lawsuit against Illinois to try to get some of its redistricting requirements declared unconstitutional. Maybe you can set this up for us by just explaining what the 2011 Illinois Voting Rights Act does.
11: Absolutely. The 2011 Illinois Voting Rights Act came at a unique moment in time and is a law related to the creation of particular types of districts when the state legislators are going about their once every 10-year duty of redrawing the district lines based on population and demographic changes. And it's important to remember that despite its name, the 2011 Illinois Voting Rights Act does not share any provisions that are the same as either the Federal Voting Rights Act that was just weakened by a court decision, as we've been discussing, or the 2011 Illinois Voting Rights Act also does not share any common provisions with modern state voting rights acts, such as those that are in discussion and under consideration currently in 2026. There's a bill called the Illinois Voting Rights Act of 2026, Senate Bill 3170, that's under consideration by the Illinois General Assembly. And although this law is named a state voting rights act, there is still a lot that hasn't been done yet at the state level, at least in Illinois, to robustly protect voting rights, and look forward to digging in more to discuss the recently filed lawsuit as well.
9: Yeah, well, and we need to take a break in just a couple of minutes here, and we're on a fixed clock, and then we'll hear from Jeannie Ives about that, and then I'll come back with the panel and talk about it. But maybe you can just talk a little bit more about that 2011 law here in the couple minutes we have before the break. You know, it for one thing, it talks about like crossover districts, coalition districts, influence districts. What does that mean?
11: That's a good question. And in my experience as a voting rights and redistricting attorney, including advocating with and for communities of color during two redistricting cycles in Illinois, I can tell you that although there are some important aspirations in the state law from 2011, it has largely been a statement of aspirations that the state government has, which while we would appreciate that as civil rights attorneys, it's not something with a strict enforcement tool or mechanism. It is a set of guidelines for, as far as the specific terms you mentioned, of crossover, coalition, and influence districts is language about what state legislators can do and should do according to that law in combining populations in order to draw district lines that hopefully strengthen or protect community members' ability to elect the candidates of their choice and to guard against the district lines, for example, cracking communities, Black communities and communities of color through district lines in a way that could otherwise dilute their voting power. Mm-hmm. And so we've heard on the news examples in other states about how there can be good or bad done by district lines. And when district lines crack important population centers, for example, in the state's Black communities, then
9: I'm sorry to interrupt you. We're going to have to take a break, and we will pick this up after we hear from Jeannie Ives. We taped that conversation yesterday. More to come after a break. This is the 21st Show. Stay with us.
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9: It's the

0: unconstitutional. Plaintiff in that lawsuit is Republican Jeannie Ives. She served for 6 years in the Illinois House of Representatives. In 2018, she ran in the Republican primary for governor, coming within just a few points of defeating the much better funded incumbent, Bruce Rauner. He, of course, went on to lose to J.B. Pritzker that fall. In 2020, Ives was the nominee in the 6th Congressional District in Illinois, but that election went to the incumbent Democrat Congressman Sean Casten. Today, Ives is co-hosting a radio talk show, The Real Story. It airs on the Chicago talk station WIND AM 560, conservative station known as The Answer. It's on, well, it's on right now, 11 a.m., which is why we tape this conversation on Tuesday afternoon. Because of that, no calls for this part of the show, but if you have thoughts or questions for when we are back live, you can call 800-222-9455. Jeannie Ives, welcome back to The 21st Show. Thanks for being with us.
1: Thanks for having me on about this issue.
0: So you're seeking to have the entire Illinois Voting Rights Act declared unconstitutional. Tell me about the case. On what grounds?
1: Well, after the Supreme Court decided Louisiana v. Calais, it became very apparent to the lawyers in this case, the Public Interest Legal Foundation, that Illinois has one of the most race-based, map-making, gerrymandered laws in the country. And so they approached me and I said, of course, I agree to be the plaintiff in this case. Illinois' Voting Rights Act, as you have already explained, does require that you build coalition and influence districts based off of race. It literally uses that as a criteria in the law, and that is now abundantly clear that it is patently unconstitutional.
0: What do you say to people, especially, I'm sure we're going to hear this from Democrats, who say that, you know, the decision in Calais is going to set back minority representation in politics?
1: Yeah, I just don't agree with that at all. Look, we're still going to be heavily Democrat when it comes to representation. It's just that those districts are not going to be gerrymandered on race. They're going to be basically gerrymandered on politics, which has always been found to be constitutional. And I'd like to point out to your listeners that when Republicans in Wisconsin gerrymandered their own maps up there, the Democrats challenged them. And I signed on to an amicus brief back in 2017 saying that's not fair either. So I don't agree with any sort of gerrymandering, but certainly ones based off race are wrong.
0: That's interesting. So, yeah, you mentioned the U.S. Supreme Court. It was years ago that they found that political gerrymandering was okay. You think that was ultimately wrongly decided, or at least in principle is not something we should do?
1: Well, look, even Governor Pritzker agrees that in principle we should have an independent commission draw maps. And he ran on that in 2018, only to sign some of the worst gerrymandered maps in the country in 2021. After promising an open process, the Democrats built those maps in 2021. First off of faulty data, that got rejected by the courts, but then they still built it off of politics behind closed doors, literally splitting precincts to draw incumbent Republicans out of their own precinct, drawing their homes into a different precinct, forcing a move potentially for people who own, you know, homes in Elmhurst. They did that famously. The maps in Illinois, the Democrats have not a leg to stand on because they are hugely gerrymandered. And I think it's wrong. If you look at the maps in Iowa, they're pretty much square. They go right along county lines. They don't split precincts, counties, cities. Ours are by far the most gerrymandered. I think of our 17 congressional districts, 7 of them have a portion of Chicago and 9 of them have a portion of a single county, only Cook County, in their district. That just doesn't make sense.
0: You know, one thing I've heard from Democrats is, like, you look at the 13th Congressional District in central Illinois. It connects parts of Champaign-Urbana, Decatur, Springfield, and then goes down to the Metro East. And it's largely black communities in those towns, not exclusively, but the black communities in those towns are connected. And I think what you hear from Democrats is, look, the black community in Springfield probably has more in common with the black community in Champaign-Urbana and Decatur than they do with the people, you know, a mile away in Springfield. What do you say to those arguments?
1: Well, I say you can't build a district based off a race, and everybody knows that that's what they did. Even the legacy media up here has admitted that districts 1, 2, and 7 are built for a Black representation. And the District 3 in 2021 was wholly created for a Hispanic district. And in fact, it's something like 46%

0: Hispanic. So it's a plurality of Hispanics. And District 4, which is Chuy Garcia's district, that was built for Hispanics way a long time ago. So everybody knows that they're building it based off a race, and it's just unconstitutional. You can't do it. At the same time, we have Black representatives that represent 63% white districts, and that would be Lauren Underwood. She represents the 14th Congressional District. She had no problem getting elected and then re-elected in a district that is 63% white, even the, and only 9% Black, and she is a Black congresswoman. So or you could look into Texas. You could look at Wesley Hunt. He's been very outspoken about this racial gerrymandering, saying he has no problem competing on the ideas and the policies, and he doesn't need race to have a gerrymandered district to win a congressional seat.
1: Well, as you well know, the primary voting has already happened in Illinois. People are, you know, into the general election campaigning now. What is your sort of best case scenario? What's your hope to come out of this lawsuit?
0: Well, again, this lawsuit doesn't challenge the maps per se. They challenge the Illinois Voting Rights Act. And once that is found to be unconstitutional, which I am confident it will be, then the next step would be to force the legislature to actually do a remap. That is not going to happen in 2026. We weren't anticipating it happening in 2026, obviously. But in future map making exercises, they certainly cannot consider race as they have done so in the past.
1: Well, I know this. You've mentioned this lawsuit is not, you know, about the maps. And you did talk, though, about the districts that are already existing. There are people who want Illinois Democrats to go even further than they already have in terms of gerrymandering, right? A sunburst of districts that could connect Chicago and Effingham and Chicago and Caro and Chicago and Quincy and Chicago and Galena. What do you think of that? And I should say that is in response to what we're seeing Republicans doing in other states, particularly in the South.
0: Well, they can go ahead and try, but I don't know how much more gerrymandered you can get. We are a 44-55 split Republican-Democrat district, or state rather, when you look at presidential voting habits, and yet only about 18% congressional representation, and of course, supermajorities in the state House. So for Democrats. So I don't know how much more they can gerrymander. They certainly will try. I guess they're allowed to do that. I think that the fact that this lawsuit still has is beneficial because it puts them on notice. I'd like to remind your listeners as well that the Texas remap did not come because they just felt the need to go ahead and build more Republican majorities for the midterms. There was actually an earlier court case in the 5th Appellate Court District, and they determined that Texas had used racial preferences in building their map, and they were told that they had to remap for that purpose. So they did take it upon themselves to do that remap beginning last year, which is why the Texas Democrats fled up to gerrymandered Illinois to protest it. But in fact, it had been part of a court decision. And a lot of people don't understand that that happened. What they're more familiar again with is the Louisiana case that went all the way up to the Supreme Court that also came through the 5th Appellate Court Circuit. But it could have easily been a Texas case that had gone up to the Supreme Court for the very same reason. So the map making, the remap making mania that's occurred started out with a Texas case that was where the maps were built on race.
1: Also, probably doesn't hurt that President Trump really wanted this, right, though? I mean, and has been pushing
0: sure.
1: it. Yeah, yeah. You know, you mentioned Illinois, 45% Republican. That's true in U.S. Senate elections, gubernatorial elections, presidential mm-hmm. elections, as you said, 55% Democrat, but much smaller in terms of how the congressional districts and the General Assembly districts are drawn. We also see that in Republican states in reverse, though. Do you think, I mean, is there a national solution, a bipartisan or nonpartisan solution that you see that could, diffuse this situation? Because I do often hear, and you've heard Democrats saying, look, the states where we tried to do nonpartisan commissions, it's kind of hurt that party, and Republicans haven't done that in states that they control. How do you sort of do a sort of national arms control effort on this?
0: It's a really good point. I mean, I think some of it goes back to also incorporating some election integrity issues like voter ID, only citizens vote, checking your citizenship. I think that would go a long way to maybe cleaning up some of the election, I would say, imbalance that we have in certain states. But I do say that you have to look at the Northeast, which is, they arguably have, you know, 25% Republicans, 30%, 40% Republicans, and yet their entire congressional districts are all Democrat. So they're even gerrymandered worse than what you would consider some of the Republican gerrymanders. But yeah, should there be, should you just have fair maps? 100%. I signed on to legislation to demand such in Illinois. And again, like I told you before, I signed on to a Democrat court decision, lawsuit against the Republicans in Wisconsin when they gerrymandered. I just don't believe in it.
1: Jeannie Ives, former state representative, former candidate for governor, and as well as Congress. Currently, you can listen to her, well, I guess if you tune away from us and you're in the Chicago area, on WIND AM 560, The Answer. The show is The Real Story, 11 a.m. Monday through Friday. Thanks for being with us.
0: Thank you for having me on.
1: All right, if you're just joining us, this is the 21st show. I'm Brian Mackey. We are back live now, and we're going to return to our panel as we continue talking about voting rights in Illinois. With me are Chika Okafor, Northwestern University Law School, Kevin Anderson, political scientist at Eastern Illinois University, and Ami Gandhi with the Chicago Lawyers Committee for Civil Rights. If you want to join us, 800-222-9455. That's 800-222-9455. Chika Okafor, I'll come back to you. How does what we heard there, the characterization of what the Supreme Court said last month, you know, building districts based on race is unconstitutional, how does that line up with your read of what's happened?
2: Yeah, so I think that the Illinois case is important because, as was described by Jeannie, it's not just challenging one district or one map, it's challenging the state law itself. And my read that the complaint argued that the Illinois requirement that the mapmakers create crossover coalition or influence districts improperly makes race central to redistricting. That's like the claim from Jeannie as a plaintiff. And it looks like the Illinois law was designed to protect communities whose voting power might otherwise be weakened, even when they're not large enough to form a majority minority district. And so if the law is struck down, it can become a template for challenging every state's Voting Rights Act around the country. And this is obviously in a moment, in a context in which the federal protections for voting rights have already been narrowed. And so I view this as not just a fight over lines on a map. It's about whether states can actually still design voting systems with minority political power in mind. And so many people do believe that colorblindness automatically leads to fairness. And in my role as a professor, my peer-reviewed economics research shows that that premise is wrong in certain contexts. And so in my research, I originate this concept called social network discrimination. The basic insight, pretty straightforward. Opportunity flows through relationships, through who you know, who refers you, who tells you what's possible. And because people naturally connect with others like themselves, belonging to a larger group winds up with one having more connections and more opportunities. Minorities, simply by being a smaller share of the population, receive systematically fewer of these opportunities. It's not about malice, it's about math. And so when you combine this finding with other research, it suggests that it would compound in politics, partly due to social network discrimination. Minorities are less likely to form the connection to run for office. Even if they do run, they're less likely to successfully fundraise. Even if they do fundraise, they're less likely to mobilize enough votes. Even if they mobilize votes, they're less likely to actually build effective governing coalitions. And so social network discrimination compounds at every stage. And so when we think about districting, and particularly majority-minority districts that the Supreme Court said could not be constructed in the same way moving forward, this type of districts are one that are a direct tool to counteract social network discrimination and how it fosters unequal political opportunity. And so though the court's decision in Calais, like basically the tool was dramatically narrowed. And so there's I think a broader conversation when it comes to like when it comes to the, like the legality, the court has said that basically states can use partisan methods when they're redistricting, relying on Richo v. Common Cause Supreme Court case, and that they very much restricted the capacity for states to use race when they do decide on creating or trying to create majority-minority districts. And so the legal landscape has shifted, but I think that there are also broader questions about to what extent is this actually fostering the political opportunity that across different communities in our state.
1: All right, we're going to have to take another break here. We'll continue this conversation when we come back. Before we do, let me share a couple of messages we got from people in our texting group about this. And specifically on the idea of gerrymandering, which is, you know, obviously what is a big part of this discussion here. Christopher in Brimfield says, I don't think any politician should be able to make maps. Voters choose the representative. Politicians do not choose their voters. And we also heard from Kevin in Farina, Illinois, who said, we need to get rid of the Electoral College, allowing the majority rule to stand. And he also says voting districts should be created by using arbitrary boundaries, such as county and township lines. All right. Thanks for your messages. If you want to join us today, 800-222-9455, we will continue talking about the future of voting rights in Illinois, given the U.S. Supreme Court decision, given a lawsuit that's challenging Illinois' law, and given a proposal to enact some further laws here in Illinois about this. It's all coming up after the break. This is The 21st Show. We'll be right back.
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1: It's the 21st Show. I'm Brian Mackey. Our subject for the hour today is the state of voting rights in Illinois. We're also going to be talking a little bit in the time we have remaining about gerrymandering here. My guests are Professor Chika Okafor with Northwestern University's Pritzker School of Law, Ami Gandhi with the Chicago Lawyers Committee for Civil Rights, and Professor Kevin Anderson, who teaches political science at Eastern Illinois University. If you want to join us, 800-222-9455. That's 800-222-9455. Kevin Anderson, let me ask you to pick up there on this idea that, you know, one of the things we heard from Jeannie Ives is that she doesn't think the Supreme Court decision would set back minority representation in politics. She pointed to the District of Lauren Underwood. I wonder what you say to that, you know, specifically and in a more general way.
6: Well, I say two things. One, there is an element of truth in what she says, just in the sense that a lot of the framing around this, you know, assumes that in minority districts that there's this sort of monolithic sort of voting, you know, or ideological bent, you know, that all African-Americans or all Mexican-Americans are going to think the same and vote the same. That is definitely not true. So there's a small element of truth to what she said. However, there is an academic theory called linked fate, meaning that people often in minority groups, rather than vote based on their individual circumstances, they tend to vote thinking in terms of the group. It, you know, what is best for African-Americans, you know, or something like that. And that has had fairly a good record of predicting how people vote. And so oftentimes when you're drawing lines, what you do is you look at it and you say, okay, there are a large number of African-Americans in this, you know, in this city, in this district, et cetera. And if they are using this idea of linked fate and they're saying, okay, what is good for my community? Not necessarily what is good for me. Then they are much more likely to say, hey, you know, I'm going to vote for the candidate who's, you know, going to push, you know, access to healthcare or increase funding for public schools, et cetera, et cetera. So the idea that you can take away, you know, this access to, oh, not, I shouldn't say access, but this ability to choose representatives that might, you know, speak out on behalf of the community as opposed to individual ideology. To me, it's a little incomplete. I mean, I understand the point, but history doesn't necessarily back that up. And I'll just add this one other thing. Very early on in the late 1800s, when a lot of laws were put in place, especially in southern states, but across the country, that wound up disenfranchising a lot of African-Americans. The thing was, those laws almost never specifically targeted African-Americans. You know, they were done and they were framed as laws that spoke to election integrity. So that's why, you know, you had grandfather clauses, because that was a test of the character of your family. That's why you had literacy tests. You know, you needed to be literate in order to understand the issues going on, things of this nature. They disproportionately wound up impacting African-Americans. And so what happened was the legal strategy shifted so that the legal strategy wasn't to prove discriminatory intent. It was to prove discriminatory impact. And what has happened in both the Shelby County and the Calais case is that the Supreme Court has kind of taken the legs out from under the legal argument of discriminatory impact. It becomes incredibly difficult because the flip side of what we heard was, he says, oh, well, you're doing this to increase minority representation. Well, the defense is simply going to be, no, we're doing this to increase Democratic representation. And even if you think that that's wrong, the court has consistently kind of upheld that that is legal. And that then creates kind of an issue. So, you know, it's a soothing argument, but it's historically a little bit incomplete.
1: Well, related to that point, and Ami Gandhi, I'll come back to you. We got a text message from a listener, didn't give a name or location, but it says, why is it fair that minorities get laws that favor them when it puts me as a voter with no representation, as we in rural areas get lumped in with Democrat voters, so we can never have a say in anything? And I think this is what you hear, you know, where you look at the, you know, voting preferences of statewide elections tend to go 55 Democrat, 44 Republican, give or take a few points here and there. But that's been true for a decade now. And yet for congressional representation, there are just 3 Republicans, which is like 18%. How do you respond to that?
7: Unfortunately, to this day, even in Illinois, even in 2026, there still is racial discrimination against Black people and other people of color, including in the voting context. We see that at all levels of the election system in our civil rights work, from barriers that people face at the polling place on election day to issues at a more systemic level that prevent Black people and other people of color from being able to elect the candidates of their choice and to have a vote that really counts and makes a difference in who's elected in office. regardless of any background that someone is coming from, racially or otherwise, all voters should have their rights and our rights respected, including the voter who shared that input that you read. And it's important to know that in a state like Illinois, that just because a district or a larger scheme favors one political party does not mean it necessarily protects the interests and preferences of Black communities and other communities of color. To know that really means that we have to talk to voters themselves about their preferences and not just go by either the headlines or the talking points from the legislators and politicians. And I say this from a nonpartisan perspective as a civil rights attorney. Attacking the rights of a racial group of voters, for example, Black and Latino voters, is not the way forward, is not a just way to try to address political circumstances and barriers in Illinois or beyond.
1: Another comment from a listener, this one from Ann in Urbana, says, if a state uses political parties to gerrymander and that state ends up with no minority representatives, isn't that de facto racial gerrymandering? And maybe Kevin Anderson, I can come back to you on this, because I mean, I was reading something the other day, I can't remember who wrote this, but basically said that's kind of why the political parties have worked so hard. Well, the Republican Party has worked so hard to not be the party of Black people by basically sort of forcing that racial polarization, you know, to match up with the political party preference. You can say we're doing partisan gerrymandering when it's really racial gerrymandering, if that makes sense.
6: It does. And one of the kind of key sort of issues with that is not just in terms of voting, but it becomes a much bigger issue in terms of policy, you know, in terms of, what type of public policy is going to be advocated, you know, is a party going to worry about criminal justice issues? Are they going to worry about, you know, business development issues or environmental issues, et cetera, et cetera, et cetera, if they don't have, they don't have to take into account, you know, minority voters and minority voter interest. One of the sort of deeply sort of problematic elements of this is that, again, leading into the Voting Rights Act, a lot of the litigation going all the way back to a case called Smith versus Allwright, which Thurgood Marshall wins, that invalidates the all-white primary, is you get to this idea of saying, I can't just point out and say this is discriminatory intent. I have to show you this is the impact, this is the effect of this. And not only, as the texter said, that you in effect, you know, the impact of this is that it's going to be, we're using political identification as a proxy for race. And the court has consistently sort of kind of held that political identity and political gerrymandering is legal without considering that broader impact. You know, it's a little bit like sort of, you know, you're supposed to walk six blocks and then you walk three and you go, okay, that's enough. I'm tired. I'm going home. And it's a little bit like, no, this is the result. This is the impact that we're looking at. But right now the argument is we're not sure that that's the impact. You know, some people on the other side are arguing that that's the impact, but we don't, you know, the court has kind of said, we don't see that yet. And that's the political issue we're dealing with.
1: All right, let's get an actual caller on the line here. We have Ray calling from Rockford. Ray, thanks for calling in.
8: Certainly. My question is in particular for Professor Okafor, the last Northwestern graduate to serve on the U.S. Supreme Court, of course, was John Paul Stevens, and he's written a book about 15 suggested constitutional questions, amendments, suggested constitutional amendments, one of which addressed gerrymandering. And I wonder if the professor, I assume the professor is aware of that, but what their thoughts are about that amendment, which asked for very contiguous districts, and seems would even address Jeannie Ives and satisfy the issues that she brought up.
1: All right, Ray. So, thanks for the thank you for the call. I appreciate it. Our time is tight, so Professor Okafor, I'll come to you. Just a couple of minutes left, but if you want to respond to that.
2: Thank you for that question. I'm not familiar with Stephen's book, but I guess, you know, a couple of things that I think are important when it comes to how we think about gerrymandering is that at least there are kind of two questions. The first is whether Illinois should have a more transparent or independent redistricting process, which might be what is covered in the book as far as the constitutional amendment. And that's like a legitimate debate. And then there's like a second question about whether like the state can actually try to protect minority voters from having their votes diluted. And I think it's important not to like use frustration with partisan gerrymandering as a reason to dismantle protections for minority voters. And so that that's something that we should all be considering.
1: Ami Gandhi, last question, and just about a minute left, and I'm going to have to hold you to it. How does this, you know, this changing landscape affect your work, right, as a voting rights attorney, a civil rights attorney?
7: Voters are up against many barriers, and we at Chicago Lawyers Committee for Civil Rights are here to help as we can in this changing landscape. Voters can reach us at 866-OUR-VOTE so that we can assist, especially during elections, and we do want to underscore that nothing in the Calais Supreme Court decision, nothing in the Ives lawsuit in Illinois disrupts the long established power of the states, like the state of Illinois, that has the power to prevent racial discrimination through race neutral means. There still is a path forward, including through a modern state voting rights act that could be enacted in Illinois in 2026 or beyond. And Senate Bill 3170 is a very important tool for the state of Illinois to consider to take it from here in protecting voters' rights at the state level when the federal protections have crumbled.
1: Ami Gandhi is with the Chicago Lawyers Committee for Civil Rights. We've also heard from Professor Chika Okafor with Northwestern University's Law School and Professor Kevin Anderson, a political scientist at Eastern Illinois University. Thank you all so much for being with us and sharing your perspectives with us today here on the 21st Show.
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0: That is it for us today. Coming up tomorrow, imagine a time in America when conservatism was on the rise, and yet Democrats made a populist case that resonated with working-class voters. This happened a few decades ago, and it's the subject of a new book by historian Corey Halla. It's called When Democrats Won the Heartland, Progressive Populism in the Age of Reagan. We'll talk with him about that coming up tomorrow. We would love to hear from you about today's show or what we're talking about in the future. Or if you have suggestions for future programs, you can find our email address at our website, 21stshow.org. 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
8: I'm Indira Lakshmanan. It's Here and Now. Coming up, a seventh Republican critic of the president pays the price for his defiance this month, losing to a Trump-backed challenger.
7: Also, gay rights icon Barney Frank has died. The former Massachusetts congressman was a stalwart of the left.
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8: And do you plug in headphones and tune out people during your morning commute? A business school professor explains why it pays to be a little more social.
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11: Live from NPR News in Washington, I'm Windsor Johnston. The Justice Department is expected to unseal charges today against former Cuban President Raul Castro. They're tied to the 1996 shootdown of two civilian planes flown by a Miami-based exile group. Ahead of the expected announcement, Secretary of State Marco Rubio issued a message marking Cuban Independence Day. NPR's Ada Peralta reports from Miami.
12: Secretary of State Marco Rubio says Cuba is suffering not because of a U.S. blockade, but because their government has placed the good of a few insiders ahead of the good of the Cuban people. Rubio said the only thing in the way of a better future for Cuba is the people who control their country. If owning your own business and having the right to vote is possible outside Cuba, he said, why is it not possible for you inside Cuba? Rubio spoke as the Justice Department prepared to announce an indictment against former Cuban President Raul Castro. Cuba has said the U.S. is simply trying to justify an illegal and inhumane military intervention against Cuba. Ada Peralta, NPR News, Miami.
11: President Trump is delivering the commencement address at the U.S. Coast Guard Academy in Connecticut today. During his speech, Trump again pointed to the war in Iran.
13: Everything's gone. Their Navy's gone. Their Air Force is gone. Just about everything. The only question is, do we go and finish it up, or are they going to be signing a document? Let's see what happens.
11: Trump says Tehran is now facing a choice between reaching an agreement with the U.S. or risking further action. Two police officers who helped defend the U.S. Capitol during the January 6th insurrection are suing over a new $1.7 billion settlement fund. The officers want to block anyone involved in the riot from receiving money through the program, which compensates people claiming they were politically targeted by prosecutors. The NAACP is calling on black athletes to withhold support from public universities in states that are rolling back voting rights. NPR's Kristen Wright reports the request comes after a U.S. Supreme Court decision that weakened the Voting Rights Act.
14: The NAACP is urging black athletes who are being recruited by public universities in states weakening the power of black voters to not commit to going to those schools until those state governments restore fair congressional maps. The civil rights group is targeting eight states in the South, where major college football and basketball programs made up of mostly black players rake in big money. The NAACP is also asking college athletes to elevate the issue and call on leaders to speak out against racial redistricting. It's also urging alumni, donors, and fans to withhold financial support. Several Republican-led states are racing to redraw congressional districts in an effort to flip seats, effectively diluting black voting power. Kristen Wright, NPR News.
11: This is NPR.
2: 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At 12:04, I'm Jim O'Hara with WVIK News. Several cities in Iowa are responding to a surge in e-bike use with an educational campaign about riding safely on public trails and sidewalks.
15: Des Moines currently limits electric bicycles to 750 watts on trails and sidewalks, but there are different kinds on the market now, like electric motorcycles. Colby Fangman from Des Moines Parks and Recreation says how the different vehicles fit into the ordinance is becoming confusing.
16: What's more important is understanding that with the speed, with the power, with the torque and acceleration, your onus to maintain control increases.
15: Fangman says the Ride Safe and Smart campaign focuses on safety tips like speaking up before you pass and slowing down around others. They're not updating their ordinance yet, but some cities have. Both Ankeny and Marion have passed speed limits for e-bikes on sidewalks and trails. They're also prohibiting vehicles like electric motorcycles from these spaces. I'm Mara Curran, IPR News.
2: 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WVIK weather for the Quad Cities: sunny today, high near 68. The overnight low 44. On Thursday, partly sunny, high of 67.
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19: I'm Indira Lakshmanan. It's Here and Now. Kentucky Congressman Thomas Massey is now the seventh Republican who dared to defy President Trump and paid the price by losing his primary this month to challengers backed by the president. Massey was a particular thorn in Trump's side as the House Republican behind a high-profile pressure campaign to release files from the criminal investigation into Trump's former friend, convicted sex offender Jeffrey Epstein. In his concession speech last night, Massey cited his successes in bringing down powerful men despite resistance from the president to releasing those Epstein files.
20: We've taken out 24 CEOs, an ambassador, a prince, a prime minister, a minister of culture, And that was just 6 months. I got 7 months left in Congress.
19: Another longtime Republican incumbent who's criticized the president, Texas Senator John Cornyn, could be the next domino to fall in a runoff next week. The president endorsed Cornyn's rival, Ken Paxton, yesterday, a decision that could have big political reverberations for the GOP and the Trump agenda. Republican pollster Whit Ayers joins us now. Welcome, Whit.
0: Hello, Indira. How are you?
19: Good. Let's start in Kentucky. You were working for a group that backed Massey's opponent, former Navy SEAL Ed Gowrine, who won by 10,000 votes in a district that Massey had easily won for years. Tons of money was spent on this race. It was the most expensive congressional primary ever. What did this race boil down to?
0: This race was very similar to the ones in Indiana and Louisiana. It boiled down to the fact that the Republican Party is now a wholly owned subsidiary of Donald Trump Incorporated. There's no longer room for any Republican elected official to distance themselves from Donald Trump, even if it's in their interest to do so, or even if they believe, as Bill Cassidy in Louisiana did, that fomenting the January 6th insurrection was an impeachable offense. So as President Trump goes, so goes the Republican Party.
19: Hmm. Well, you mentioned Bill Cassidy, and just yesterday, after losing his primary this week, he voted with Democrats for the first time to pass a measure to rein in the president's power to wage war in Iran. Meanwhile, we heard at the top, Thomas Massey is now angrier, and he said he's got 7 months left in office to pursue people related to Epstein and his other priorities. Now, if Trump defeats John Cornyn of Texas, another key member of Congress could turn against him. Is Trump going to face payback from these Republicans who he's primaried, but who are still in office for another 7 months? What kind of a wrench could they throw in his agenda?
0: Well, there are a number of people who are still going to be there until January. And President Trump is pretty good at turning friends into enemies and adversaries. And we'll see. But there are a number of people who will still be in Congress who aren't overly happy with him at the moment.
19: Hmm. Well, what about Texas? We heard one political commentator this morning say that Attorney General Ken Paxton, who's had his fair share of scandals, has more baggage than a 10-piece luggage set, and that he would fare far worse than an establishment Republican like John Cornyn against Democrat James Tallarico in the general election. So my question is whether backing some of these challengers over incumbents is a bad strategy. Could these challengers actually drain away money from other tight races that the GOP wants to win?
0: Well, it certainly looks like that could be the case. I do believe that if Senator Cornyn wins the primary, that race is pretty well over in the fall. But if Mr. Paxton wins the primary, I think there's a whole nother Republican seat in play. And it's going to be a very, very expensive race in the fall. The fact is that MAGA voters are not enough to win general election contests in the fall. And some of these more extreme candidates winning primaries could put general election seats in play.
19: So, Whit, what else are you noticing about the elections that strikes you as particularly important for the results in November?
0: A less obvious point about the recent elections is that election rules really matter. When Bill Cassidy last won a primary election in November of 2020, Louisiana had a jungle primary where Democrats and independents as well as Republicans could vote. Over 2 million people voted in that primary, and Bill Cassidy got 59% in that system. 2 years ago, the legislature changed the jungle primary to closed primaries for federal races where only party members can vote. And in that system, there were only 400,000 people who voted, far less. Bill Cassidy won only 25% in that system. I'm not suggesting that change in election rules is the sole reason Cassidy lost, but at least he would have made it into the runoff under the old system. You shrink the number of people who are going to vote in a system, and it increases the importance of the more extreme MAGA elements.
19: Mm. Well, this is also the week that the Trump administration unveiled a fund that is designed to pay
1: so-called reparations to people who were prosecuted by the Biden Justice Department. That possibly might even include rioters who attacked police officers at the Capitol on January 6, 2021. Is your sense that President Trump now is doing whatever he wants, party and midterms be damned? And is that setting off red flags for you in your polling for Republicans' chances?
0: That reparation fund is one of the more extreme steps that the Trump administration has taken. It's already generated not only overwhelming opposition from Democrats, of course, but substantial opposition among a number of Republicans. So I don't know how that is going to turn out, but it's not going to be a particularly popular move on his part.
1: That's Republican pollster Whit Ayres. He's president and founder of North Star Opinion Research. Whit, thanks so much for joining us.
0: My pleasure, Indira.
21: The Justice Department settlement of President Trump's lawsuit over his leaked tax returns has expanded. It now includes this statement saying the IRS is forever barred and precluded from prosecuting or pursuing examinations of Trump, his family members, and businesses. Acting Attorney General Todd Blanche inserted that addendum yesterday as part of the unusual DOJ deal to create a $1.8 billion fund that would provide payments to Trump allies and others who claim they were unfairly investigated or prosecuted. Joining us to talk about this is Georgetown Law Professor and former prosecutor Mary McCord. Mary, thanks for being with us.
22: It's a pleasure to be here with you.
21: So this provision shielding Trump and his family and businesses from IRS audits is unusual, right? Is it legal?
22: Well, I think it's not legal, and I'll explain why. But I do want to make sure that listeners know that even though we are focusing here on the bar on the IRS continuing with any investigations or audits of Donald Trump or any family members or any of his organizations, this addendum actually applies to far more than the IRS. It is any federal department or agency is forever barred, at least under the terms of it, from any investigations, prosecutions, examinations, et cetera, on any matter. So it's not even limited to IRS matters. But as to the IRS, federal law says that it's the Secretary of the Treasury, not the Attorney General, that can compromise any case under the Internal Revenue laws at the time before any reference is made to DOJ. DOJ can't compromise any claim regarding Internal Revenue laws unless there's been a referral made to DOJ. So first, there's just a lack of authority for the Attorney General to enter into this type of an agreement. And only the Attorney General signed this, not the Secretary of Treasury. Secondly, there is a federal law that bars the president from directly or indirectly ordering the IRS to conduct or terminate any investigation, audit, et cetera. So it definitely is contrary to federal law.
21: Mm-hmm. So you expect there will be legal challenges, I would assume.
22: Well, I expect there will be challenges to the establishment of the fund because there's a lot of problems with the fund itself. And I think there will be efforts to challenge this. It is hard, though. It's a hard thing to have standing to challenge. Congress could certainly challenge this, but Congress right now, I'm not sure would be willing to do that. And we will see creative lawsuits brought, but it's a tough thing to challenge because of the way the president and the attorney general set this up.
21: The New York Times and ProPublica did a deep dive looking at Trump's tax returns that were leaked in 2019. And the Times reported in 2024 that an IRS audit could cost Trump about $100 million. Could this be challenged, this addendum be challenged on the grounds that it could financially benefit the president? Is that relevant?
22: It is relevant. I mean, certainly the Department of Justice's own Office of Legal Counsel has you know, opined, and this is a different context, but a president can't pardon himself because of that sort of self-dealing. And a corollary of that is a president shouldn't be able to be the judge of his own case. And this is a president, right, who has said very openly, I'm suing the government, and now I'm the one who has to, you know, come up with a compromise or a settlement. So, I think there are all kinds of problems with this and all kinds of potential challenges. It's just the laws in our country, as they've been developed in order to bring a case, you have to have standing. And general taxpayer standing, which is, I think, as taxpayers, we are all pretty outraged about this, is not just generally something that gives a plaintiff like you or me or any other U.S. taxpayer an opportunity to challenge something, even something that is putting taxpayer money into Trump's pocket. But I will say they've made a lot of fanfare over the fact that this quote unquote settlement of his litigation does not result in any money to him. It is money that's going into this fund. But for the reason you just pointed out, this addendum that bars any type of tax audits or tax investigations or tax litigation could definitely have the result of him, you know, not being penalized financially, which is just the same thing as putting money in his pocket.
21: Mm-hmm. And just very briefly, what I'm curious about here is the fact that this came under the radar, right? The day
22: yes.
21: after. Is that what does that suggest to you in the last 15 seconds?
22: Well, I mean, it was an add-on because it's not really part of the settlement. And this is an add-on that is only signed by Todd Blanche. And
21: okay.
22: I'm sort of surprised they even made it.
21: Okay, Mary McCord, thanks for being with us. 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
5: Hi, I'm Megan McCarty-Carino. Whether we like it or not, artificial intelligence has become a regular part of our everyday lives and the products we use, including potentially problematic use cases, like researchers using AI bots to conduct social experiments on humans online. On Marketplace Tech, we dig into the ethical questions and gray areas surrounding this technology.
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1: It's Here and Now. As we await major Supreme Court rulings expected in the final weeks of this term, we wanted to take a closer look at the conservative justice at the center of many of the far-reaching decisions that are reshaping American life.
25: You're just relegating the Second Amendment to second-class status. I don't see how you can get away from that.
1: That's Justice Samuel Alito criticizing a lawyer who advocated before the court for restrictions on guns this year. Alito also wrote the 2022 earthquake ruling that overturned Roe v. Wade and the national right to abortion. Here he is questioning a lawyer in that case.
26: The fetus has an interest in having a life. And that doesn't...
1: Well, journalist Peter Canellos argues that Alito isn't just interpreting the law. He's on a deeply personal mission to restore a bygone America. Peter's new book is called Revenge for the 60s, Sam Alito and the Triumph of the Conservative Legal Movement, and he joins us now. Peter, welcome to Here and Now.
27: Thank you, Indira.
1: So America's legal landscape has been shaped for half a century by sweeping changes that took place in the 1960s, the expansion of civil rights and voting rights, protections for privacy, the secularization of the public square. You argue that foundation is now being systematically dismantled, and you place Supreme Court Justice Sam Alito at the center of this seismic shift. Say more about that.
6: Well, I think that much of what has happened in the last 5 to 10 years with a 6-3 conservative majority on the Supreme Court had its roots in the late 1960s and 1970s in that era of social change. And it motivated a group of people, leaders of the conservative movement like Sam Alito, in two ways. One was it created a sort of legal critique of the Supreme Court as overreaching, as using open-ended provisions of the Constitution to enact what were seen by conservatives as political priorities of liberals. But it also hit them personally. And that's what this book looks at. It looks at how the personal life of Sam Alito, his upbringing as the son and grandson of immigrants, his traumatic experiences at Princeton, when, first of all, he was the last all-male class and faced a lot of pressures when women started arriving, social pressures, changes in the way that the university related to each other. He was also in ROTC at really the height of the Vietnam War protests, and there was a student strike that literally closed down the campus. His ROTC office was firebombed. It was out of those experiences that people say Sam Alito emerged from being a sort of quiet student into somebody who was more openly conservative.
1: You talk about how his grandparents were poor, working class, often got evicted for non-payment of rent. And then you talk about a moment that was pivotal for a young 9-year-old Alito who saw a statue of the Italian explorer Christopher Columbus raised on a green in Trenton. Decades later, the same statue was dismantled after Columbus's legacy became controversial. Briefly tell us why this mattered to Alito.
6: He saw the Columbus statue as a symbol of Italians belonging in the United States. His grandparents, his parents, you know, had faced discrimination in his mind and prejudice. I think they did face prejudice from people who felt they didn't belong in the United States. And for Italian Americans to be able to say, well, in 1492, one of our people was here in the New World, finding the New World, when many of the people who are criticizing us, their ancestors were still back in the old country, it was a point of pride. And when in, you know, 50 years later, the community has changed entirely, it's now a community of Central Americans, and the statue has become a symbol of anger and resistance, and people feel like Columbus was not a hero in their community. Alito today is standing up to try to get the statue restored. You know, he feels a tremendous slight to Italian Americans, including his grandparents. I think what it shows is

0: he believed that the kids who were on the ground protesting, causing, in fact, classes to be canceled in the spring of 1970 at Princeton, he felt that they were acting out of privilege, that they were angry at their rich parents, but they also were benefiting from their rich parents' connections. You know, he saw himself as a first-generation Princetonian trying to prove himself. You know, he needed to get all A's. He felt like they didn't. So they were sort of free to cancel exams and go off and protest, and he did not feel that way.
1: Well, President George W. Bush nominated Alito to the High Court in 2006. You argue that in the last 20 years, he's moved from judicial restraint to judicial activism, using the law to promote the values of his 1950s childhood. What do those who knew Alito before say about how and why he's changed in his two decades on the court?
0: There are some theories, but what is most striking is people who knew him from his childhood, from his high school years, from his college years, even from his time on the circuit court, people who were clerks, for example, of him, say he has changed tremendously. This is not the man that they know. He's become caustic. He's become confrontational. He's become very definitive in his views when he was previously sort of shy and scholarly. And I think there are several theories out there. One is the trauma of the confirmation process. He believed himself to have been insulted and his wife to have been insulted during the confirmation process. This is not unusual among Supreme Court justices, but he feels it intensely. Even 20 years later, he and his wife talk about it. There's also a sense of being in Washington, sort of a liberal enclave where he's been forced to sort of defend his conservatism. And, you know, finally, it's the temper of the times. You know, we're living in a very sort of partisan era, and a sort of latent partisanship seems to have emerged in Sam Alito.
1: Let's talk about the decision in 2022 that overturned Roe v. Wade and the national right to abortion. You write that for Alito, penning the Dobbs opinion was the assignment of a lifetime. Why was he the one to write that seismic decision, and what does it tell us about his influence on the current majority?
0: He studied from an early age what it took to build a five-vote majority on the Supreme Court. His top professor at Princeton, Walter Murphy, his thesis advisor, that was Walter Murphy's specialty, and Sam Alito learned it from him. And he's put it to work on the court. In the case of Dobbs, the Chief Justice was not on board to overturn Roe v. Wade. Clarence Thomas wanted to go much further and eliminate all substantive due process and things. Alito was willing to write an opinion that said abortion is unique. So he was the one, ultimately, that was able to deliver what had been the top priority of conservatives and the conservative legal movement for four decades.
1: Peter, you describe an ecosystem surrounding the, I don't know if we should call them conservative justices, right-leaning justices, donors like Leonard Leo, and groups like the Federalist Society. To what extent is Justice Alito an independent actor, or is he the face of a highly organized traditionalist, or some would say reactionary, movement backed by billions of dollars in political contributions?
0: The conservative legal movement has worked very, very hard to make sure that conservative justices stay conservative. There was a belief that a lot of prior Republican appointees would sort of go native in Washington and become more liberal. So within the conservative legal movement, they've built an entire sort of academic and cultural ecosystem in which these justices function. Now, some like Thomas and Scalia were enjoying being wined and dined by rich donors, and Alito took advantage of that to some extent. But I think within Alito, being a shy person, being a religious person, his wife as well, what they were looking for were sort of friends to reinforce their values, and the conservative legal movement provided that. So he lives a very, very sheltered life right now. You know, most of the people that he interacts with are people that he agrees with. He only talks, for example, to conservative outlets. His closest friends are his former clerks, all of whom were culled from Republican-appointed judges. So he doesn't get any dissenting views, really, into his life.
1: So Justice Alito is now 76 years old. He's been on the court for two decades. Some have speculated he might retire. But in the last few years, even the last few months, he's been key in some really pivotal decisions. For example, the narrowing of the Voting Rights Act. So, Peter, what do you think his legacy will be?

0: be on the court?
1: I think his legacy will depend on where the country is in 50 to 100 years. If the country will have moved away from concepts like voting rights or abortion rights and moved towards a more kind of pro-religious sort of stance, then Justice Alito will be remembered as a noteworthy figure, an important figure in Supreme Court history. If the country has moved in the other direction, if the country is going to be more dedicated to sort of protective freedoms and a more liberal view of the society that we live in, he will be viewed as somebody who tried to turn back the clock and failed, somebody who worked incredibly hard to sort of bring back the America of his own childhood in the 1950s, but ultimately was on the wrong side of history.
0: Peter Canellos is a journalist and the author of Revenge for the 60s, Sam Alito and the Triumph of the Conservative Legal Movement. Peter, thanks for joining us.
1: Thank you, Indira.
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2: Live from NPR News in Boston, I'm Steve Brown. Healthcare workers in eastern Congo say they are underprotected and undertrained amid a rapidly spreading outbreak of a rare Ebola virus. Families weep as burials of loved ones continue. Officials say the virus had spread undetected for weeks and will take months to control. So far, 51 cases have been confirmed in Congo, with two in Uganda. The World Health Organization says the outbreak poses a low global risk, but local case numbers will increase. The arrival of any potential vaccine is still months away. A new poll finds that Republicans are unhappier with President Trump's handling of the economy than they were just a few months ago, but they're largely continuing to stand behind him as the war with Iran continues. About 6 in 10 Republicans approve of how Trump is handling the economy, according to the AP NORC poll. That's down from about 8 in 10 in February before the war began. Stephen Colbert's run on The Late Show ends tomorrow, marking the conclusion of his on-air feud with President Trump. Colbert began hosting back in 2015 and often criticized Trump and his policies. CBS announced last summer that the show would come to an end in May, citing economic reasons. However, Colbert and others suspect political pressure played a role. 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
3: It's another beautiful day in the Quad Cities, and it's going to be a decent Memorial Day weekend. Listen to WVIK Quad Cities weather. Sunny today, high near 68. Overnight, mostly clear, low of 44. For Thursday, partly sunny, high of 67. There's a chance of showers Thursday night into Friday morning. Saturday, Sunday, Memorial Day sunshine all 3 days at this point, with highs in the upper 70s and lower 80s. Coming up at 2 o'clock on Point, officials in Box Elder County, Utah, recently approved a 400,000-acre data center. It'll be roughly the size of all of Washington, D.C., and is expected to need twice as much energy as the entire state of Utah. Residents are fighting back America's rising mistrust of data centers. That's at 2 o'clock today on WVIK, Quad Cities, NPR. Here and Now on WVIK.
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5: It's Here and Now. Beef costs a lot right now. The average price for a pound of ground beef in April was $6.90. A sirloin steak runs more than $14 a pound, and those prices are both up almost 20% over last year. Some people are trying to cut down on their beef bill by buying in bulk directly from the ranch. Here's Michael Marks with Harvest Public Media.
6: I'm in Casey Ginnert's tidy garage in Canyon Lake in Central Texas, and she's giving me a tour of her freezer.
7: So at the top, we have mostly, we've got beef flank, we've got any roast I have,
6: it's packed, mostly with beef. She's got roasts, ribs, steaks, and a whole trove of her favorite cut.
7: This third row, this is literally nothing but beef tenderloin. Is that not the most beautiful thing you've ever seen?
6: This will last Ginnert and her partner more than a year, and these are folks who eat beef about 5 nights a week. They ordered the meat in bulk from a ranch about 75 miles east called Bastrop Cattle Company. Buying meat direct from a rancher is not a new concept, but the practice boomed thanks to COVID. Back then, grocery stores couldn't keep their coolers stocked, and people wanted to know they'd have a stable meat supply. Now, rising grocery prices have made bulk beef a better deal. Here's Max Krimke, one of the owners of Bastrop Cattle Company.
8: I remember the exact moment whenever somebody said to me, "Oh, we did the numbers, and actually we think it'll save us money." And I was like, "Oh, okay, that's wild."
6: Krimke says that buying a whole cow from a rancher like him used to be a more complex process.
8: You'd buy the cow from the rancher live weight, then go to the butcher, and then it would turn into a hanging weight, which is with all the inedible parts removed.
6: Now, customers don't have to think about all that. They pick how much beef they want, decide how they want it cut, with Krimke's help, and then pay one fee. It's over $2,000 for a half cow and nearly $4,000 for a whole. That's a lot. But with retail beef prices still near record highs, it might end up cheaper than the grocery store. Aaron Beyer is a meat extension specialist for Kansas State University.
9: I think that you probably were paying a premium to be purchasing the more local products in bulk. My hypothesis is that that gap has shrunk a little bit.
6: She says there are caveats. You have to have enough money to pay for the beef up front and a freezer to store it all. Beyer says some people who bought a whole cow during the pandemic got more than they bargained for.
9: That was a big issue from the beginning of, I bought a half of beef or a quarter of beef, and then they would get it, right? And they have one small chest freezer. There's no way that's going to fit.
6: Back in Canyon Lake, Casey Ginnert likes how buying a few hundred pounds of beef at a time shields her from fluctuations in price.
7: Once you buy it at that price, if it goes up because something's going on political science-wise, whatever, my pricing has stayed the same, at least for a good year, year and a half.
6: Ginnert thinks ordering the bulk beef has made a difference for her budget.
7: The upfront cost is a little painful, but it is worth it in the long run. And just think that you're not going to see beef probably for a good year to year and a half on your grocery bill.
6: After purchasing 3 orders from Bastrop Cattle Company, she says this is how she'll buy beef from now on. For NPR News, I'm Michael Marks.
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0: President Trump says Gulf allies persuaded him not to resume attacks on Iran. Those allies fear the consequences of a renewed war. 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
8: I'm Indira Lakshmanan. It's Here and Now. We are, as Aristotle put it, social animals. Our happiness, health, and even our longevity depend on the quality of our relationships. And yet, if you look around a morning commuter train or a crowded coffee shop, you'll see a sea of people doing everything they can to avoid each other. Heads down, earbuds in, staring at their screens. So why do we choose to be unhappily alone when connection is right there in front of us? That's the question at the heart of the new book, A Little More Social. Joining us now is the author, Nicholas Epley. He's a professor of behavioral science at the University of Chicago's Booth School of Business. Nick, welcome to the program.
9: Thank you so much for having me here.
8: So you open your book with a personal realization that hit you, you say, like a lightning bolt on your morning commute. You saw a woman in what you called a memorable red hat. I wish there were a photograph accompanying it.
9: Fabulous.
8: But you were worried that if you commented on her hat, that you'd come across to her as some creepy guy. So what happened?
9: I turned to her, worked up my courage, and said, "Hi, my name's Nick. I love your hat. I have one just like it," which is not the best opening line anybody's ever used in a conversation. But she turned to me, kind of lit up with a big smile. We laughed for a little bit. And then we just started talking as people talk, like nothing remarkable about this. But the conversation for the next 30 or so minutes flowed quite easily. And I got to leave and she stopped me for a second. She said, "Thank you so much for taking the time to talk with me." And I remember feeling that that conversation wasn't just good or nice. It was surprisingly good. That is, the contrast between my expectations, my beliefs about how the conversation would go, and how it actually went were big. That was a massive gap. And I thought, if we're kind of all doing this on the train this morning, underestimating how well it would go if we reached out and connected with somebody, then we would all do this a little bit differently. And if I'm doing this in other parts of my life, making this mistake, then I would live my life differently. And that was really a eureka moment for me.
8: Well, let's dig in on that a little bit, because you say that a major reason that we don't talk to strangers or ask people for help is that we have an overly pessimistic idea of how they'll respond to us. So talk about the difference between what we believe will happen and what actually happens.
9: So we've now run dozens and dozens and dozens of experiments, putting people in situations where they have an opportunity to reach out and connect with somebody in the kinds of ways that we know generally connect people well with other people. And we simply ask people to anticipate or predict how those interactions are going to turn out. And then we compare them with how they actually turn out when people try. And what we find over and over again in predictable circumstances, when you reach out to somebody one-on-one, pro-socially, and like in a positive way to connect with them, those interactions tend to go better than people expect they will. So in one of our first experiments, we went back to the train line that I ride on, and we recruited commuters, and we asked one group of them to do one of three things on the train that morning: to either keep to themselves, enjoy their solitude, to do whatever they normally do, which is mostly keep to themselves, or to talk to the person who sits next to them, try to make a conversation. At the end of the commute, they sent us back a survey, essentially telling us how well the commute went. And what we found was that people actually enjoyed, reported having a more pleasant experience when they talked to a person sitting next to them than in the solitude condition when they kept to themselves. But when we recruited another group of people and asked them to anticipate or to predict how they would feel if they were in each of those situations, they actually predicted having the least positive experience when they turned and talked to the person sitting next to them than when they kept to themselves. But in a way that makes sense now of what people do in social situations often. If you believe that connecting with someone would be unpleasant, even if you were wrong, you wouldn't try it. And then you might never find out you were wrong about that.
8: Well, one of the most interesting parts of the book for me was learning about how reading versus hearing the same information can affect our perception. You did an experiment during the 2016 election in which you asked people to listen to or to read the views of someone they disagreed with. Tell us what happened.
9: It turns out that the human voice, connecting with people in that somewhat more social medium through which we communicate, like we're doing right now, actually allows people to convey not just what's on their mind, making it easier to understand what they're saying, but the fact that they have one. Your voice contains cues to thinking as you are thinking, making it clear that you are engaging in thought. It can reveal your emotions as you are feeling them, whereas the words that you type are often stripped of that mental life. They're just text on a page. And when people read it, they don't infuse your mental life back into the text. And so hearing what someone has to say actually makes them seem more thoughtful, intelligent, rational.
8: That is such a useful lesson, not only because people tend to show rage and anger on social media through posts, and you know, you realize that if you actually would speak to the person, maybe you wouldn't feel so enraged or they wouldn't feel so enraged,
9: right,
8: in the workplace. We rely on tools like Slack and instant messaging and email so much when maybe we need to be relying more on picking up the phone or face-to-face conversation. It sounds like that's better communication from your research.
9: It's better communication in three ways, actually. Not only do we find that people are better understood, that is, the other person can more accurately judge what you're trying to communicate with them when you use your voice, but they also see you as more intelligent, more rational, more mindful when they hear what you have to say. And other people tend to feel more connected to you as well, we find, when you're using your voice and when you're just typing to each other. So absolutely, you got some issue at work that you can go down and talk to somebody about. Better off doing that, I think, than typing to them.
8: Nick, we all make small talk about the weather or whatever else, especially if we don't know someone well. You argue that we shouldn't stay in the ankle-deep part of the conversation pool, but we need to swim deep, ideally right away. How do we do that with people that we don't already know and trust, and what's the payoff?
9: Our research suggests that just like we are overly pessimistic about how interested others will be in engaging with us in conversation, like talking to a stranger. So too, once we're talking, we have to make a choice about what do we talk about. Again, thinking that other people aren't so interested in having this interaction with you, mistakenly thinking that, can cause you to spend too much time talking about shallow things that actually don't connect you. How do we overcome that? By actually taking an interest in them, trying to get to know them a little bit. Instead of asking, what do you do for a living? Ask, why do you do what you do? Do you love what you do for a living? Is this your dream job? Instead of asking people, where do you work or how do you like where you live, you can ask them, what's your story? Doing that takes an interest in another person and allows them to, in turn, take an interest in you. And I think when you try to go a little deeper in conversation, genuinely try to get to know another person, it's likely to be appreciated, our data suggests, much more than you would expect, and turned out better as a result than you would expect, creating the kinds of conversations that we really want to be having in our daily lives rather than one we often feel that we're stuck in having.
8: Nick, for listeners who want to be wisely social, to use your language, starting today, what are three small habits you propose we adopt?
9: One is Look for the dead spaces in your life. That is the times when you're out in the world around other people, but you're not really doing a whole lot. And you could connect with somebody, but you're choosing not to. Often that involves trying to have a conversation with a stranger. Say, and make it a meaningful one. Try to make a connection in that moment. I think you'll make that otherwise dull moment better. Second, don't keep your kind thoughts to yourselves, but share them with other people. We find that when we ask people how often they keep a compliment to themselves rather than sharing it with somebody else, they report keeping their kind thoughts to themselves about a third of the time. We find that people underestimate how positively others respond to a compliment. You've got a lot more power to lift other people up and in turn make yourself feel better by passing along a compliment. And third, ask for help when you need it. Asking other people for help when you need it tends to be received more favorably than requesters expect it will. And other people are often, we find in our data, happier to help when they're asked than the requesters think. So try talking with a stranger, share your kind thoughts, and ask for help when you need it.
8: Nicholas Epley's new book is A Little More Social. Nick, thanks so much for sharing your insights with us.
9: Thank you so much.
10: So, Deb, the subtitle of Epley's book is How Small Choices Create Unexpected Happiness, Health, and Connection. And I decided to give it a try. On my commute to work yesterday, the train lurched and I accidentally bumped into a mother and daughter. We started chatting and it was actually a really nice conversation about the local high school, about work. It wasn't shallow. It put me in a good mood and we even realized we had a friend in common.
11: Oh, that's great. I always talk with strangers, Indira, and I think it's fun. My kids, however, often horrified and think it's embarrassing.
10: Oh, you never embarrass me, Deb. 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
2: 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Coming up this weekend, something you might be interested in. The Bettendorf Public Library is hosting the Iowa Women's Jazz Orchestra Saturday from 2 until 3 p.m. Now, this event is open to the public, and it will highlight women jazz composers and arrangers performed by women instrumentalists, including one from the Quad Cities. If you'd like more information, visit BettendorfLibrary.com. Weather for the rest of today, sunny and a high near 68. Boy, it's really pretty out there. Overnight, mostly clear, low of 44. On Thursday, partly sunny, high of 67. There is a chance of showers Thursday night into Friday morning. Here and Now is playing right now on WVIK.

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1: It's Here and Now. Former Congressman Barney Frank has died at the age of 86. Frank represented Massachusetts for more than 30 years. He was a champion of liberal causes, among them co-authoring the Dodd-Frank Act. It overhauled banking regulations after the 2008 financial crisis. Frank entered hospice care earlier this month, but right up to the end of his life, he urged Democrats to defeat the right-wing populist forces that brought President Donald Trump to power. WBUR political reporter Anthony Brooks recently visited Barney Frank at his home in southern Maine.
2: Hi there.
3: Jim Reddy, Barney Frank's husband, welcomes me into their home in Algonquin. Frank spends a lot of time in bed these days, but with Reddy's help, he moves into a chair to talk. He says despite the advanced stages of heart disease, he's feeling okay.
4: Better than I expected to. You have just seen one of the reasons with Jim lifting me out of the chair. He's been just terrific. But in general, I'm not uncomfortable. But yeah, it is my heart that is just wearing out.
3: While physically frail, Frank is intellectually sharp, as he always was. With reporters, he could be amusing and tough, quick to let you know if he thought you asked a stupid question. He could also be sharp with his political opponents, as he was back in 2009 at a town hall meeting outside of Boston. When a constituent challenged him for supporting the Affordable Care Act, referring to it as a Nazi policy, Frank, who was born into a Jewish family from New Jersey, responded this way.
5: When you ask me that question, I am going to revert to my ethnic heritage and answer your question with a question. On what planet do you spend most of your time?
3: Now, after a long career in politics, Frank wants to deliver one more message. It's at the heart of his new book coming out this fall.
4: It is essential for the values that have driven me into politics to defeat right-wing populism.
3: Frank argues the left must pivot away from what he deems fringe cultural issues that lack broad support. These include open border immigration policies and calls to defund the police, as well as controversial stances on political correctness and transgender participation in girls' sports. Some Democrats have criticized Frank for these positions. Back in 1987, he was the first member of Congress to come out voluntarily as gay and was active in the push for gay rights. But he says it was important to wait on some issues that weren't initially popular, like same-sex marriage.
4: I'm not telling people I don't want them to advocate those things. I filed a bill to legalize marijuana in 1972. My problem is that instead of treating some of these reforms as issues which are currently unpopular for which you have to build support, they instantly just make them litmus tests for everybody and therefore make it harder for us to win.
3: He argues that Democrats should focus on the economy and specifically on economic inequality. He says too many Democrats dropped the ball, backing free trade policies like the North American Free Trade Agreement, which hastened the hollowing out of America's industrial economy. Frank says that, combined with a focus on polarizing social mandates, helped ignite working class resentment that powered Donald Trump's rise.
4: And as to Trump, I have sort of developed my theory as I've thought about it. And I think the answer is that he is an idiot savant.
3: Frank says Trump's one strength was to recognize that wave of voter resentment and ride it all the way to the White House.
4: He has an ability to exploit anger, and that got him into power. But having gotten into power, he's got nothing left. And that's why now he's just floundering.
3: Trump has defied expectations more than once and remains popular with his base. But Frank thinks Trump is imploding, pushing a cruel immigration policy, illegal tariffs, and an unpopular war that has driven up prices. He says Democrats have a chance to turn things around, but only if the party embraces core economic issues instead of polarizing culture fights.
4: I think we should be optimistic that there is a way out and it is doable.
3: Just a question, looking back over your long career, what are you most proud of as you sit here today?
4: The fact that I have learned from my interaction, particularly with the media, to be smart enough not to answer that question.
3: Okay. Point taken. Well, Barney Frank, we're going to miss you, but thank you for talking to me. I really appreciate it.
4: Thank you. And I don't think there was any part of it I enjoyed as much as serious conversation with the media. And I'll miss that as well.
1: And Anthony Brooks is with us now. Anthony, he visited Barney Frank. That was just days ago. How are you reflecting about this now?
3: Well, you know, just a short while ago, I spoke to his husband, Jim Reddy, who said that Frank died peacefully last night holding his hand. And I guess I'm thinking that right up to the end, as you heard, Frank was committed to his work, and he's being celebrated for that. The other thing I'm thinking about is his humor. You know, I spoke to Massachusetts Congressman Jim McGovern, who served with Frank in Congress, and he said that quality to make people laugh across party lines as they try to come together to solve problems is something that's in short supply these days. And McGovern said that's what he'll miss most about Barney Frank.
1: Anthony, thanks so much. Here and Now is a production of NPR and WBUR. I'm Deborah Becker. It's Here and Now.
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2: I'm Indira Lakshmanan. 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
1: And I'm Deborah Becker. It's Here and Now. Coming up, President Trump's grip on the Republican Party is on display in primary elections, with Trump critic Kentucky's Thomas Massie going down in defeat.
2: Also, a new investigation by the New York Times says the U.S. and Israel had tried to install a surprising new leader in Iran, hardliner Mahmoud Ahmadinejad, who has called for the destruction of Israel.
1: And comedian Ben Palmer has gone viral by creating a fake tip line for people to report their neighbors to ICE.
10: So we're looking to deport the parents and leave the child.
11: Right, like I said, I don't know if they're here illegally. I just think it's odd, you know?
1: The Endless Thread team talks with him coming up Here and Now.
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12: Live from NPR News in Washington, I'm Windsor Johnston. The Justice Department has formally indicted former Cuban President Raul Castro. Acting Attorney General Todd Blanche made the announcement at Miami's Freedom Tower just a short time ago.
13: Today, we are announcing an indictment charging Raul Castro and several others with conspiracy to kill U.S. nationals.
12: NPR's Ada Peralta reports the charges stem from Castro's alleged involvement in the downing of two American planes in 1996.
14: The two planes belonged to a group called Brothers to the Rescue, which used to fly over the streets of Florida, alerting the Coast Guard of Cuban migrants in trouble. On several occasions, the planes flew into Cuban airspace, dropping anti-government leaflets. In February of 1996, the Cuban Air Force shot down two Cessnas. The U.S. claims then-Defense Minister Raul Castro ordered the shooting. Michael Bustamante studies Cuba at the University of Miami, and he says this is bigger than historical justice. The indictment is part of a broader U.S. move to pressure the Cuban government to change.
15: It also sets the table ostensibly for the thing that the administration lacked, if they ever did want to escalate to military action, which was a pretext to do so.
14: In January, the U.S. used the indictment of Nicolas Maduro to remove him from office in Venezuela. Ada Peralta, NPR News, Miami.
12: A former Trump administration official has filed the first known claim under the Justice Department's new $1.7 billion anti-weaponization fund. Michael Caputo says he was targeted for political retaliation and is seeking $2.7 million in restitution and reimbursement. The fund was created to compensate individuals who claimed they were unfairly targeted by the federal government. The World Health Organization says the Ebola outbreak in the Democratic Republic of Congo and neighboring Uganda has likely sickened at least 600 people. NPR's Jonathan Lambert reports more than 130 people have died from the virus.
16: This Ebola outbreak is already the third largest on record, despite only being declared last Friday. At a press conference on Wednesday, WHO officials said that given the scale, the outbreak likely started a couple months ago and was spreading undetected. Here's WHO Director General Tedros Adhanom Ghebreyesus.
17: WHO assesses the risk of the epidemic as the high at the national and regional levels and low at the global level.
16: The kind of Ebola that's spreading is rare, and existing field tests often miss it. There are also no approved treatments or vaccines. WHO officials said that while there are a couple vaccine candidates that might be tested, they won't be ready for that testing for months. Jonathan Lambert, NPR News.
12: On Wall Street, the Dow was up 538 points. This is NPR News.
18: And this is Quad Cities NPR, WVIK. Glad to have you listening on this Wednesday. It's 4 after 1. I'm Jim O'Hara. Illinois lawmakers have passed a bill that would allow school districts to pay for an extended motel stay for students facing homelessness.
19: Illinois schools are already able to help families pay for housing. A new bill would add extended motel stays to the list of options school districts can help pay for. The bill's sponsor, Democratic Senator Karina Villa, says it will help students stay in school and their communities while they find a more permanent home.
20: When a student doesn't know where they'll sleep at night, it's so much harder for them to get to school, to focus on class, and to feel safe enough to learn.
19: The bill passed the Senate and now awaits the governor's approval. I'm Isabella Nieto.
18: New campaign fundraising reports in Iowa show that State Auditor Rob Sand has continued to raise far more money than all the other candidates for Iowa governor. Sand is the only Democrat in the race. He has raised more than $9.6 million from January 1st until May 14th. A bit less than half of that total came from his wife and in-laws. Five Republicans are running for their party's nomination for governor. Businessman Zach Lane led the GOP field in fundraising. He raised $980,000. Congressman Randy Feenstra raised about $740,000. Former state agency director Adam Steen raised nearly $500,000. Former state representative Brad Sherman raised about $150,000. And Representative Eddie Andrews raised $15,000. Election Day is June 2nd. WVIK weather, sunny today, high near 68.
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1: And I'm Deborah Becker. It's Here and Now. We're getting a clearer picture of President Trump's grip on the Republican Party. Candidates supported by the president picked up some major wins in several primary elections yesterday. One was in Kentucky, where longtime Congressman Thomas Massie lost after becoming one of the president's top political targets. NPR political correspondent Domenico Montanaro has been tracking all of this. Hi, Domenico.
3: Hey there.
1: Okay, let's bring out the scorecard here. Let's start in Kentucky. Massey's been in Congress for over a decade. He was one of the few Republicans willing to disagree with the president at times, mainly about the war in Iran, the Epstein files. And looks like Trump said, you know, Massie has to go. How did that play out? How big was the loss?
3: Yeah, Massie lost by about 10 points. So it was a pretty wide loss when you consider the incumbent, re-election ratio in this country is over 85-90%. So being targeted by the president and his allies certainly hurt Massie. Massie and someone like Senator Rand Paul in Kentucky thought that they could propel Massie over the finish line. But really, he got swamped with TV ads here. I mean, this was the most expensive House primary in history. $33 million in TV ads for a House primary is just insane. And most of that was targeted at Massie. But look, when you are a thorn in the president's side, and he makes the determination that he is going to go after you, you're in trouble in a Republican primary. And that's why we've seen, after all these years, so few Republicans wanting to stick their necks out, because this is what's likely or possible to happen. I mean, this is following on the heels of Senator Bill Cassidy, the incumbent in Louisiana, a Republican, losing his primary and not advancing to a runoff after crossing Trump on several health-related items. There's a long list of people who voted for Trump's impeachment, for example, like Cassidy did, who are no longer in Congress.
1: And then there's Georgia. Primary elections yesterday. Trump was going after Republicans there who refused to overturn his 2020 election loss. So what do you think Georgia tells us about where that state is heading into November?
3: Well, look, Georgia is one of those states like Alabama that has a very conservative primary electorate. But unlike Alabama, Georgia is a very purple state in a general election. I think that that's what the double-edged sword that Trump presents for the Republican Party, because, yes, again, in these Republican primaries, people who are allies of Trump were able to advance and people who weren't lost. People like Brad Raffensperger, who was the Secretary of State, who was in the middle of that controversy in the 2020 election when Trump was trying to pressure him to overturn the results of the election. He refused to do so. He did not advance to the gubernatorial runoff, and he finished distant behind the two who did advance. So his political career has been shortened. The former lieutenant governor, Jeff Duncan, wound up running as a Democrat. He was so ostracized within the Republican Party, and he did not advance to a runoff either. So Trump really flexing his muscles in these primaries. But now Republicans have another four-week primary runoff with the Senate race there. And, you know, again, Trump allies running and trying to out-MAGA each other in many respects. And that is going to be a tough pivot to make to a general election in a purple state when, you know, John Ossoff, the incumbent Democrat, is a top Republican target to flip that seat. And Ossoff right now has a huge advantage.
1: And speaking of out-MAGGing each other, the Texas Senate race, Trump endorsed Ken Paxton ahead of next week's runoff against longtime Senator John Cornyn. How are Republicans reacting to this?
3: Well, you know, if there was going to be one race this fall that is going to get a ton of attention, get really messy and get really nasty, if Ken Paxton advances, the attorney general in Texas, very controversial. Trump now endorsed him. If he gets through, this is going to be one of those races that is just going to, you know, the entire country is going to be watching, and there's going to be millions, if not hundreds of millions of dollars spent because the governor in the state Greg Abbott is certainly not going to let the state turn blue easily and let James Tallarico, the Democratic nominee, win very easily. And you are going to see just hundreds of millions of dollars potentially spent taking down Tallarico's character, trying to boost Paxton. It's going to be one of those major races to watch. And it was a surprise, frankly, that Trump endorsed Paxton, especially at this stage, because the thinking had been that Trump might endorse John Cornyn, the incumbent senator, way back when he said he was going to endorse when the primary happened, to sort of avoid a messy runoff. He didn't do that and then winds up endorsing now at this late stage, which could put the thumb on the scale or it could be Trump reading the tea leaves of what's coming. But Paxton made this one move to say that he was going to endorse the Save America Act, which not only would require photo ID to vote, but to require passports or birth certificates to even register to vote. And that's been something that Trump has really wanted to see done. And it's not light, and not that Paxton coming out in support of it is going to do anything to advance it, but it shows his loyalty, his fealty to Trump. And that's what's been most important here.
1: And just briefly, Domenico, let's just talk about big picture here for just a moment. You say that folks who don't go along with the president are in trouble in elections, but we also hear a lot of reports about Trump's approval ratings weakening, right? So very fast here. What's the main message overall, do you think, from these primaries?
3: You know, again, Trump is strong in primaries, but primaries are not general elections. And Trump has huge strength with his base, but he's toxic with independents and crossover groups. And that's going to come to a head in a few months here.
1: Okay. NPR political correspondent Domenico Montanaro, thanks so much for being with us.
3: You're welcome.
4: Now to the war in Iran and new reporting from the New York Times on an alleged U.S. and Israeli scheme to achieve regime change in Iran and install a leader with strong anti-American and anti-Israel views. According to U.S. officials who spoke to the Times, the U.S. and Israel plan to kill Iran's top leadership and replace them with former President Mahmoud Ahmadinejad in the early days of the war. Ahmadinejad was Iran's controversial leader from 2005 to 2013. Here he is speaking at the U.N. General Assembly in 2010, speaking through a translator about his conspiracy theory that the U.S. government may have been behind the 9/11 attacks.
5: That some segments within the U.S. government orchestrated the attack to reverse the declining American economy and its grips on the Middle East in order to save the Zionist regime.
4: For more on this curious plan and why it went wrong, we're joined now by Mark Mazzetti, who was the lead reporter on the Times investigation. Mark, welcome.
6: Thanks for having me on.
4: So we should note that NPR has not independently verified this reporting, but you spoke with a number of U.S. and Israeli intelligence officials who insisted on anonymity. First, remind us who Ahmadinejad is.
6: Ahmadinejad is the former mayor of Tehran who then became president of Iran in 2005 and served for a number of years and became famous as for many things, one being kind of the father of the Iranian nuclear program, and that during his watch, the Iranian nuclear program accelerated in its progress. He also was known for, as you pointed out, his extreme anti-Israel views, his Holocaust denial, his anti-American views. These views were so out there, they even kind of then became lampooned as Saturday Night Live did skits about Ahmadinejad. So he was famous at the time and then sort of disappeared to a degree. Although over the years, in more recent years, he did become something of a critic of the Iranian regime.
4: All right. Well, on the first day of the war, Iran's supreme leader and other top officials were killed by Israeli airstrikes. It was initially reported by Iranian media that Ahmadinejad himself had been killed on a strike in his home. But later it was shown that he was injured and it was actually his guards who were killed, leading some to say that it was basically a jailbreak operation to get him out of house arrest. Why was he under house arrest?
6: So he became someone that the Iranian regime no longer fully trusted. They were suspicious of his loyalties. They had arrested some of his aides. There had been rumors about, you know, ties to Israel, his travel last year to Hungary, which is a pro, you know, Viktor Orban, the former leader of Hungary, and Netanyahu are quite close. So again, it was conjecture, but there was a degree of suspicion in Iran about what Ahmadinejad was up to. And then, as you said, on the first day of the war, there is a strike at his house. And according to our reporting, the strike had been designed to free him from house arrest, to hit his guards, and that he would then could then be part of a succession plan. But it went badly because he is injured in the strike. We don't think gravely injured. And as a result of that, he became disillusioned by this whole plan. And his whereabouts right now are currently not known. Recall, you know, President Trump in the first few days of the war kept saying, we are trying to identify people inside the regime to take over. Many of them are already dead. So it was this very cryptic language the president used about what their plan had been.
4: All right. Well, Mark, the big question really is why in the world the U.S. and Israel would want him to run a new Iran? I mean, first of all, he certainly is not distinct from the Islamic regime. How would they make him into a U.S.-Israeli puppet, or was that the plan?
6: That's a great question, and we're still trying to learn more about just what the thinking was. We believe this was primarily an Israeli plan that had been drawn up, that they did have some sign-off from the United States, that, you know, the idea being that the regime could exist, continue to exist in many forms, but just the leadership at the very top would be killed off, and someone more pliable, i.e. Ahmadinejad, could be put there to sort of do the bidding of the United States and Israel. Now, the question, of course, is how would this be accepted by the people of Iran? Recall that in the first day of the war, President Trump spoke to the people of Iran and said, you know, this is your country now, rise up. Well, if Ahmadinejad had been the leader, the designated leader, how would that have gone down? There's a lot of questions still that we haven't answered.
4: Well, curiouser and curiouser, and certainly this reporting might, in fact, one suspects, put him in danger with the current authorities. In 10 seconds, do you know anything about whether, you know, whether he might be in danger now?
6: His whereabouts, specific whereabouts, we don't know.
4: Mark Mazzetti, investigative reporter for The New York Times, thank you so much.
6: Thank you.
4: This is Here and Now.
0: Special education teachers are in short supply all over the country. 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
1: It's Here and Now. Onshore wind energy projects are essentially at a standstill throughout the country. Approvals for more than 165 projects are stalled, largely because of President Trump's so-called energy dominance agenda, which favors conventional energy development. That agenda includes agreements with two energy companies who will end their offshore wind development and instead invest in traditional energy projects. attacks. Among the companies affected is ENGIE North America, a subsidiary of the French energy giant ENGIE. And the North America CEO, David Carroll, joins us. He's also board chair of the American Clean Power Association. Dave, welcome to Here and Now.
10: Thanks very much for having me.
1: Let's start with the stalling of onshore wind projects. And this is being done primarily through the Defense Department approval process, right? The Defense Department reviews these projects for potential national security concerns. How many projects are affected by this right now, and yours specifically?
10: We believe that there's over 200 projects that are fully impacted, and this represents north of $30 billion of investment here in the U.S. market by these energy companies. It's a really significant investment in jobs as well. What is really key is that essentially we go through the Federal Aviation Administration for anything that's above 200 feet. And it's a process that's worked for over 20 years. And the FAA has an interagency process that reaches out to the Department of War these days and has for the past 20 years. And if there are impacts that these projects create for the Department of War or any other agency, a mitigation agreement is put in place. It's negotiated with that agency to make sure that those impacts are minimized or eliminated, preferably. And so that process has stopped completely over the past year and a half.
1: So basically, when it gets to the Pentagon, it doesn't move anymore. It's stalled for one reason or another. It used to be a relatively simple process, and that's no longer the case. Is that what you're saying?
10: Yeah, it used to be very normal course of business. And what we have seen is that there were mitigation agreements that were signed. We had several of them just with inside of Benji, but with inside the industry writ large, about 50 to 60 of those. And the mitigation agreement was completed between the companies and the Department of War, signed by those companies, sent back, and never countersigned. And therefore, that just stops the FAA review process in its tracks.
1: You mentioned the billions in investment that is affected by this. I wonder how much energy is affected by this, how much power might be generated by these projects.
10: If you were going to equate this, roughly about 34 gigawatts, that's about 15 million U.S. homes. That's at a time when we're talking about data centers, we're talking about bringing back manufacturing into the U.S. And so you have an unprecedented load growth here in the U.S. You'd have to go back to the post-World War II era to see that load growth. And then on top of that, the affordability crisis. And so we should be doing everything as a country, as a society, to move energy projects forward. The grids that have biggest diversity of sources, so wind, solar, natural gas, nuclear, they fare the best.
1: Yes, but at the same time, President Trump's been blasting renewable energy, calls it impractical, unreliable, expensive. He says it raises national security concerns. We actually have a bit of tape of President Trump at a White House event in March. Let's listen.
11: We have not approved one windmill since I've been in office, and we're going to keep it that way. My goal is to not let any windmill be built. They're losers.
1: What do you think when those kind of statements come from the White House, strong statements, really, about your industry and understanding what this agenda is from President Trump?
10: So, we're advocates of all of the above, and that's what President Trump ran on. And we strongly believe that this is going to be a grid that is its strongest, with natural gas being part of it, nuclear being part of it, wind, solar, batteries. And so I think that if we really want to support the AI agenda, which the Trump administration supports, we should try to bring every electron we can onto the grid. Also, if you look at the times we're in right now with the Iran war and natural LNG supplies being disrupted across the globe, the U.S. has largely been insulated from that. But if you fast forward a decade when we're bringing on a lot more LNG export, that's not necessarily always going to be the case. And where we can produce it off the natural resources we have here, I think we have a much stronger national security pose for our grid, our electrical grid, moving in the future.
1: What do you think the effect is on the United States as other countries like China are pushing forward with renewable energy sources?
10: It would be nice to see us embrace these technologies and to have a really diverse mix of sources of technology. Renewable energy started here in the U.S. It was the research and development that really got solar started here in the U.S., and then we seeded that manufacturing.

0: methods to bring energy to our grid, and also the fastest. And so we certainly need more natural gas production. We certainly need more inertia on the grid that natural gas and spinning generators provide, but we need to have a good balance of that. And I also think when you have renewables, you have a lot of plants spread throughout the country. So therefore, you have weather impacts that are dispersed, you have any grid impacts that are dispersed, and you have the ability to generate from many different locations. And so if we have a strong grid and many generators, we actually have a much stronger energy security system.
1: Okay. NG North America CEO Dave Carroll, who is also chair of the board of the American Clean Power Association. Dave, thanks so much for being with us.
0: Deb, thanks for having me.
2: Are you feeling hopeful? Do you feel hopeful every day? And how do you maintain hope when life throws you tough challenges? Those are some questions posed to Americans in a new Harris poll commissioned by ALSAC, the fundraising organization for St. Jude Children's Research Hospital in Memphis. Samantha Malton is Chief Marketing and Brand Officer for ALSAC St. Jude, and she joins us now to talk about the importance of hope. Samantha, welcome.
3: Thank you so much.
2: So first, I should say I'm the mother of a two-time childhood cancer survivor, and I know how important hope was for us to get through the uncertainty, the painful, scary treatments, and the fear about whether our child was going to live or die. Talk about the role that hope plays in the lives of St. Jude patients and their families.
3: Well, as you said, you know firsthand how hope has played such an important part of our patient and their family's journeys. And it's really a core part of what we do every day at St. Jude. For more than 60 years, we've demonstrated that hope backed by action can truly transform outcomes, as we've seen in the increase in childhood cancer survival rates from 20% to now over 80%. So hope kept coming up in conversations with other St. Jude families as an essential part of their experience. And it really prompted us to ask a much broader question. And how does hope show up, not just in moments of crisis, but in everyday life for Americans? And that's what the study is about.
2: Well, first, let's look at the new poll itself that you commissioned to understand the importance of hope in daily life. What did those numbers tell us?
3: He told us that hope is very personal. What the data makes clear is that hope isn't abstract, it's a practice. Especially in these uncertain times, hope tends to live closest to home. People are actively building hope through small, deliberate actions that they repeat every day, things that are part of their rituals, their habits, those moments of connection. 96% of Americans say they took some action to cultivate hope in the past year. And those small, controllable actions feel much more powerful than more grand gestures because they're within reach. They're creating momentum and a sense of agency for people.
2: Well, you also reported in this poll that nearly all the respondents talked about taking deliberate action in the past year to cultivate hope. More than 91% said that helping others, even in small ways, was one of the most powerful ways to express hope. Give us some more examples of how people are practicing hope.
3: Yes, well, one of the most powerful ways that people turn hope into action is by helping others, by giving to causes that they believe in, whether that's volunteering their time or donating money. It's a way that people can feel what they do truly matters.
2: All right. And what did you discover causes people to remain hopeful?
3: Visible, measurable progress is a major driver of hope. People feel more hopeful when they can see proof that their efforts are leading to results. For St. Jude, advances in childhood cancer survival rates are a really powerful example of that hope backed by action. Perhaps not surprisingly, the two biggest drivers of people losing hope are financial instability and health. And hope also tends to fade when people can't see progress or they don't believe that their actions matter. When there's that disconnect between their effort and impact, that's where hope and optimism really erode. And what restores hope is making progress visible, helping people see that what they do makes a real difference.
2: Well, I love that you highlight the statistic that childhood cancer survival rates in the U.S. have increased from 20% to more than 80% over the past 60 years. And, you know, that's part of what it's about, is this visible progress being a real factor that makes people feel

0: that they have hope. That's Samantha Moulton, Chief Marketing and Brand Officer for ALSAC, which leads fundraising and awareness for St. Jude Children's Research Hospital. Samantha, thank you.
1: Thanks for having me.
0: Here's to a summer of hope. 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
2: Live from NPR News in Boston, I'm Steve Brown. A federal grand jury has indicted former Cuban President Raul Castro over the 1996 downing of civilian planes operated by Miami-based exiles. Prosecutors allege the 94-year-old, then Cuba's defense minister, ordered Cuban fighter jets to down the planes, killing four Cuban Americans. The charges announced today marked a major escalation in the Trump administration's efforts to dismantle decades of single-party rule on the Caribbean island. Chinese leader Xi Jinping and Russian President Vladimir Putin are hailing their strategic ties and energy trade during a meeting in Beijing. They oversaw the signing of over 40 cooperation agreements in trade, technology, and media. Xi described their relationship as being at the highest level in history. He also stressed the need for peace in the Middle East to ensure energy stability. Former Congressman Barney Frank has died at the age of 86. The Massachusetts Democrat was a leading liberal who brought new visibility to gay rights. He also helped craft the most significant changes to the financial system in a generation. Frank was both brusque and erudite. He was the first member of Congress to voluntarily come out as gay. 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

0: Here and now on this Wednesday afternoon on WVIK Quad Cities NPR. Hope your day is going well. Sunny today and a high of 68. Overnight mostly clear and a low of 44. Thursday partly sunny, high of 67. Chance of showers Thursday night into Friday morning. Memorial Day weekend, though, looks pretty free of precipitation and highs in the upper 70s and low 80s. Tonight on The Daily, Andy Dermer explains why a gigantic government compensation fund has generated so much bipartisan outrage. Hear that discussion tonight at 6:30 on The Daily on Quad Cities NPR WVIK.
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2: It's Here and Now. The U.S. Justice Department today unveiled some serious criminal charges against former Cuban President Raul Castro. Acting U.S. Attorney General Todd Blanche unsealed indictments against Castro and other top Cuban officials, charging them with murder and conspiracy. Those charges stem from a 1996 air attack off the coast of Cuba that killed four people.
3: For nearly 30 years, the families of four murdered Americans have waited for justice.
2: Castro was serving as Cuba's defense minister under his brother Fidel at that time when he allegedly ordered Cuban fighter jets to shoot down the aircraft. The victims were involved with the group Brothers to the Rescue, and that's a Miami-based Cuban exile organization. Axios White House reporter Mark Caputo joins us from the Freedom Tower in Miami, where the announcement was made today. Mark, thanks for being with us.
4: Thanks for having me.
2: So let's start with this. The downing of these aircraft happened 30 years ago. What took so long and what was the impetus to get these indictments today?
4: The ongoing pressure campaign against the totalitarian regime in Cuba has just started to reach a critical mass with the Trump administration. And so it was essentially time to add this additional force to kind of tell the Cuban regime that the United States is serious about applying every different tool that they can to effectuate change, including indicting Castro, who's 94 years old. No one's even able to say the degree to which the United States wants to even go down there and seize him the way it did against Nicolas Maduro, the leader of Venezuela, on January 3rd, who was indicted himself, but on very different charges and drug trafficking charges. Mm-hmm.
2: Are the indictments we're hearing about today, would we consider this movement towards some kind of U.S. military intervention in Cuba? What are folks saying about this?
4: I can't say this means that's going to happen, but it's Trump. The phrase that they use is strategic ambiguity. You never quite understand or know what his exact plans are. But the United States is certainly closer now than ever before, or than we have since the Bay of Pigs invasion, I should say, to launching actual military action in Cuba. Whether that happens or not is a separate thing. For now, the U.S. posture has essentially been build pressure, build pressure, build pressure. That includes meetings. That includes meetings that are threatening. That includes sanctions, not just on Cuban officials, but on businesses, multinational companies that do business in Cuba. And that also includes now this, the indictment of the ailing de facto leader of the country.
2: Mm-hmm. So, and just briefly, the Miami Freedom Tower is a storied building for Cuban immigrants, and also May 20th, right, is an emblematic date for Cubans. So there's a little symbolism here.
4: There is a lot of symbolism. The May 20th date, while it's true historically as sort of Cuban Independence Day, it's not something that's traditionally been recognized as such. And what you're seeing here is the Trump administration sort of forming a narrative to justify the ongoing pressure campaign and try to pave a way for a free Cuba.
2: All right, Axios White House reporter Mark Caputo, thanks so much for being with us.
4: Thanks for having me.
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5: President Trump says Gulf allies persuaded him not to resume attacks on Iran. Those allies fear the consequences of a renewed war. Could this become a frozen conflict?
6: If the blockades are lifted and there is no agreement, we can have a frozen conflict. But we have to get past this stage that we're in right now.
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2: I'm Deborah Becker. It's Here and Now. Comedian Ben Palmer has gone viral for making a video series where he plays calls to a fake tip line he created. The tip line purports to be a call center where Americans can report people they suspect are in the country without legal status. Turns out Palmer's prank may be saying something about what happens when people are encouraged to police one another. Ben Brock Johnson and Amory Sievertson, co-hosts of WBUR's podcast Endless Thread, spoke with Palmer about this.
9: It was a young Spanish woman who couldn't speak English.
10: It's just sad for them to even be here.
9: Three customers in front of us also did not speak English.
10: All I was trying to do was find out how to deal with these people.
11: The Trump administration has made immigration enforcement a priority. And at first blush, Ben Palmer is just doing his part to help other people do their part. He got this tip from a woman who was suspicious of her neighbors.
10: It's gotten out of control. I mean, it's like they side-eye you every time you walk outside to take your trash out.
12: They're side-eyeing you?
10: Yeah, like, you know, giving you dirty looks whenever you walk by with your garbage or whatever, like, just trying to make you feel uncomfortable. I don't know how many of them are actually illegal, but I would say probably about half of them because they never leave home. They're always, always here.
12: They're homebodies.
10: Yeah.
11: Ben took the neighbor's report, said he'd look into it, and then he called her back.
12: Okay, yeah, so we were able to look into those individuals that you had reported, and we were able to find you some help on that.
10: Oh, really? Okay.
12: Yeah, so this is from a clinical psychologist. Says that your brain often misinterprets dirty looks due to negativity bias and personalization.
10: Okay, you're not talking about psychological health because I know what side-eyeing is and I'm not imagining things.
13: If you're not familiar with Ben Palmer, you might have felt discomfort listening to that call. And then maybe it dawned on you.
12: I like pretending to be things that I'm not and inserting myself in situations where I don't necessarily belong for fun and entertainment.
13: This tip line is a bit. This Ben is a comedian.
11: How dare you? Okay, yes, he is a real comedian. It is true. How did Ben, a kind of quiet millennial brown-haired dude from Nashville, get to be a comedian? Practice. Practicing jokes, but also life experience that has informed his jokes.
13: Ben is a United States Air Force veteran. He also drove for Uber. He worked at a car emissions testing company. And his comedy often leans into the banality and the brutality of customer service.
11: Because that stuff was on his resume before he became a comedian who takes aim at this kind of thing. Do you just like doing different jobs, whether you do them really or fakely?
12: No, I didn't like any of those jobs.
11: Okay. Okay, fair.
12: I just had to do them. The one job I've always wanted to do is comedy.
11: Ben first tried his hand at stand-up back in 2008 when he was living in Ohio.
12: Yeah, I just had a bunch of weird ideas that I prepared for a long time and went up and did it. And it didn't go as great as I thought it was going to go.
11: You don't say.
12: It's probably was a bomb, but in my head, I heard maybe one or two laughs and they probably were awkward laughs, but that was enough for me to keep trying.
13: Was it political in any way?
12: Not at all. It's very weird, absurd.
13: So Ben was doing straight up stand up, just him and a mic. And then he started experimenting with new places to try out his absurd style of comedy.
11: Like on Facebook.
12: None of the corporations or the companies were on there. And it was just like a fun thing to do with your friends. And then the corporations went on there and it was like, oh, great.
11: Back around 2015, corporations like Uber were making Facebook pages, but they weren't responding to comments left by customers.
12: Their page was just filled with complaints and issues people were having, and nobody was responding to them. So I was like, well, I'm going to respond then. And so that's where it started.
13: At first, Ben would just use his personal Facebook account to respond to these consumer complaints. He'd sign his posts, Ben Palmer, Freelance Customer Service Representative.
11: Ben started to make videos narrating his Facebook exploits.
14: We're on Walmart's Facebook page. Gina is talking about how she went to the store in Arizona and saw several employees wearing BLM masks. She used to love shopping at Walmart, but then they started supporting BLM. She will no longer shop there.
13: Ben replied to Gina, posing as a Walmart employee.
14: While we're disappointed to see you go, we understand how you may feel strongly about biolatex manufacturing. We hope you change your mind and shop at Walmart again.
11: As a customer service agent on Facebook, Ben's tone always comes off as matter-of-fact, dutiful. He's just getting the job done. He's walking a line where we, his audience, can see he's kidding, but the person he's trolling often can't.
13: At first, he was just playing this character behind a keyboard. But then he started to up the ante, doing this bit on video, where he has to keep a straight face to sell his deadpan delivery. Like in a Zoom interview for a job with a multi-level marketing company.
15: What stood out to you on the company overview?
16: Well, I did see that on Glassdoor, you guys had half a star. And, you know, that's something that I always look at when I'm looking at prospective companies. I do have a 0-star standard and you guys had had half. So you definitely met my standards there as far as that goes.
13: Ben Palmer has had several comedy videos that have gotten millions of views across TikTok, Instagram, and YouTube. But the videos we played earlier, the ones about his fake immigration hotline.
10: I don't know how many of them are actually illegal.
13: He got a whole new level of attention.
11: His most viewed video from this series features a teacher. She wanted to report the parents of a kindergarten student at her school.
17: And it looks like they have a child who was born in New York, which makes them an American citizen.
10: Yeah.
17: So we're looking to deport the parents and leave the child.
10: Right. Like I said, I don't know if they're here illegally. I just think it's odd, you know, very odd.
11: She thinks they're not in the country legally because, she says, they are Hispanic and there aren't a lot of Hispanic people in her community.
17: Yeah, because you normally see those people... Where?
10: Like in the city.
17: Got it. Okay. Hispanics out of place, now in country, not where they belong in city.
13: This video has racked up more than 1 million views on YouTube since Ben posted it in early February, and more than 22 million views on TikTok.
11: Many of the top commenters are alarmed that a teacher would profile a student and then facilitate separating that student from their family. They use words like devastated, disgusting.
13: Since starting his second term, President Trump has promised to target more than 10 million migrants unauthorized to live in the United States. The number of people jailed in immigration detention centers is at an all-time high, including some U.S. citizens and more than 11,000 parents of kids who are U.S. citizens.
11: Ben opposes the administration's immigration enforcement tactics, and yet he's able to engage with callers like that teacher in his signature deadpan, low-firing amygdala tone.
17: Teaches at school wants kindergarten child's parents deported.
10: You make it sound terrible. You make it sound like it's terrible, but...
17: Oh, well, I'm just writing down what you're telling me.
10: Okay.
18: Once you kind of put it back on them, what's going to happen if what they called for happens? They get uncomfortable. But it's like, but that's what's going to happen.
2: That's comedian Ben Palmer talking with WBUR's Ben Brock Johnson and Amory Sievertson. 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
1: 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If you've noticed something happening at the Quad City International Airport, it's SAFECON 2026, the National Intercollegiate Flying Association's national championship, runs through this Saturday. Throughout the week, hundreds of aviators representing more than 20 colleges and universities have been competing in a series of events designed to test their flight skills, their ground knowledge, simulator proficiency, and aviation safety practices. Happening at Quad Cities International Airport through Saturday. WVIK weather for today: sunny, high near 68. Overnight, clear, low of 44. For Thursday, partly sunny, high of 67. There's a chance of showers Thursday night into Friday morning. Looking forward to the Memorial Day weekend. Highs in the upper 70s and low 80s. Here and Now on WVIK, Quad Cities NPR.
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2: It's Here and Now. One of the first recognized albums expressing an Asian American identity is preserved at the Smithsonian. The landmark 1973 album Grain of Sand was created by three Asian American activists and musicians. The genre-defying music combines folk, jazz, and blues, and is often considered a blend of political statements within a collective art project. As we look at 25 objects that tell the story of America in honor of the country's 250th birthday, we invited Smithsonian curator Sojin Kim to discuss the legacy of A Grain of Sand. Sojin, welcome to Here and Now.
3: Hi, thank you for having me. Happy to be here and talking about this great album.
2: Yeah, well, you know, we have to start listening to some music, right? So let's hear a little bit of one of the songs from Grain of Sand. And this song is titled, We Are the Children.

0: And so, Jen, I'm wondering, can you tell us a little bit about the artists and about this song?
1: There were three artists who made up the group that recorded Grain of Sand, and they were Nobuko, also known as Joanne Miyamoto, Chris Ijima, and Charlie Chin, who were in their 20s and 30s at the time in the 1970s. And this song is really at the heart of what they were doing. And it's about, the refrain is sing a song for ourselves. And it's about what they were doing with this music, with this album, which was creating music that told the stories of their families, of their communities, of their lives, music that they had never heard anyone else produce or sing before.
0: And this was, you know, 1973, thereabouts. So what was it like at that time? What did they hope their music would inspire?
2: That, I mean, this is obviously a time when there's a lot coming to a head, right? The U.S. is still in Southeast Asia. There's anti-war movements, there's ethnic consciousness movements, there's civil rights movements. And so there's a lot of this in the air that they are a part of and you know, being nourished from and contributing to. I think that though, when you think of the early 1970s too, this is also a moment when people tended to think about the presence of Asians in America or Asian Americans in a really limited way. So, you know, Asians were people from countries which the U.S. had basically had conflicts or been at war with during the entire 20th century. So that's, you know, Japan, China, Korea, Southeast Asia. I think that people had this idea that Asians were foreign. They were different from us. They were from cultures that were distinct and maybe at odds with American culture. This is only, you know, a decade and a half after Japanese Americans from the West Coast were incarcerated in camps during World War II. And then the other idea, I think the other limited perception that people have of Asians during this period is that they're a model minority. They're quiet, they're hardworking, they're passive, they don't cause trouble, they're good at science, they're good at medicine. And so I think one of the things that their music does is it expresses the fact that there is more to Asian Americans in this perception of us as foreigners, as newcomers, as model minorities.
0: How would you describe how you are affected personally by this album as an Asian American? What does it mean for you?
2: Well, I think in several ways. I think, yes, for me as someone who was a really little kid in the early 1970s, I love that there were these young people in their 20s and 30s who were thinking big thoughts and who were idealistic and who were, again, looking for common cause and collaboration with people. I think also, like, personally, I think the music is great. I think the lyrics are clever and smart. I think their melodies, their rhythms, their harmonies are catchy. I think they were all really great artists.
0: And we're, of course, celebrating the 250th birthday of the country. So I'm wondering, what do you think about this album amid the 250th?
2: I don't know. If we were to think about American protest music, an important tradition in American music and American life, Grain of Sand helps broaden how we think about it. Who makes this kind of music? What is the narrative content of the songs? What stories are told through this? And I think what was important about what they were doing is they were really trying to connect themselves and their present to a long history. So when people may have perceived someone with an Asian face as being an immigrant or a newcomer, they were saying, look, we are the children of people who helped build important parts of the United States, everything from the agricultural industry in the state of California to the building of the Transcontinental Railroad. And so I think what's important in this 250th year is that they're connecting themselves to a long history and showing their presence as a deep one.
0: Sojin Kim, curator of the Smithsonian Center for Folklife and Cultural Heritage, thanks so much for being with us.
2: My pleasure. Thank you.
0: We want to go out with one more song from the album, A Grain of Sand. This one is Yellow Pearl.
3: In the ocean west of us,
0: 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Here and Now is a production of NPR and WBUR. I'm Deborah Becker.
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6: I'm Peter O'Dowd. Across the West, fire agencies are using AI-equipped cameras to detect wildfires. But can artificial intelligence tell the difference between smoke and a cloud of dust?
7: In the early days, there were some funny occasions where we detected what we thought was smoke, but it was actually a snowblower.
6: Climate Solutions Week continues next time, here and now.
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14: Officials in Box Elder County, Utah, recently approved a data center that will cover 40,000 acres.
15: It is unused land situated away from existing homes and businesses.
16: Kind of out of nowhere, at the end of April, we find out that this quasi-governmental sort of mysterious agency had fast-tracked approved this massive, huge data center in this rural part of northern Utah on the very northern tip of the Great Salt Lake. People didn't know what this was, what are its water demands going to be, what are its energy demands going to be.
17: Why wouldn't you want national defense in Utah? Why wouldn't you want compute power? Who is it? Are they working with the Party for Socialism and Liberation?
18: We're not supposed to be watering our lawns yet. And so now they're going to take 619 million gallons of water a year. They're just going to create that out of nowhere.
14: I'm Meghna Chakrabarty. Today on Point, the story of Box Elder County and Americans' growing mistrust of data centers. Stay with us.
19: Live from NPR News in Washington, I'm Windsor Johnston. The Justice Department has announced criminal charges against former Cuban President Raul Castro and others. The charges stem from the 1996 shootdown of two civilian aircraft operated by the Miami-based exile group Brothers to the Rescue. NPR's Ryan Lucas reports.
20: The indictment charges Raul Castro, the brother of Fidel Castro, with murder, conspiracy to murder, and destruction of aircraft. Acting Attorney General Todd Blanche announced the charges in Miami.
21: Today's indictment, while it does not bring back the murdered victims, it makes a statement. The United States government has not forgotten these innocent men who were shot out of the sky.
20: The indictment alleges that Castro authorized the shootdown of the two Brothers to the Rescue aircraft by Cuban military jets. Three U.S. citizens and a U.S. national were killed. The 94-year-old Castro is not in U.S. custody. The case against him is seen as part of the Trump administration's pressure campaign against the Cuban government. Ryan Lucas, NPR News, Washington.
19: A federal judge has ruled the White House must comply with a law that requires preserving presidential records. NPR's Carrie Johnson reports the decision hands a temporary victory to historians and watchdog groups.
22: The Justice Department recently declared the Presidential Records Act is unconstitutional, an effort to invalidate a nearly 50-year-old law passed after the Nixon era to ensure the preservation of White House materials. The American Historical Association and watchdogs sued to block that move, and U.S. District Judge John Bates has now agreed. The judge says the law allows presidents to learn from their predecessors and keeps people informed about the work of their government. He says the Records Act follows a long tradition of promoting integrity in public service, and he's ordering the White House to preserve papers and electronic messages and to file a report next week describing the steps they're taking to comply. Carrie Johnson, NPR News, Washington.
19: A New Mexico wildfire that started when a medical flight crash continues to burn. NPR's Jeff Brady reports less than 10% of the fire perimeter has been contained.
1: Fire manager Brandon Woodward says another base camp was set up for crews on the north side of the fire.
2: That allows us to put folks up here where they're working. That means they go to work earlier and they can stay later and get more work done because they're stationed up here and don't have to drive every morning up there.
1: The wildfire started after a small medical plane crashed in the remote area last week. The Federal Aviation Administration and National Transportation Safety Board are investigating. Jeff Brady, NPR News.
19: Sharp gains on Wall Street at this hour. The Dow was up 614 points, the Nasdaq up 330. 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
3: 204 now, and here's the latest from the WVIK newsroom. I'm Jim O'Hara. Abortion medications would only be available to Iowans in person under a new law signed by Governor Kim Reynolds yesterday. The law restricts access via telehealth and mail. Patients would have to pick up the medications in a health care setting, like a pharmacy, clinic, or hospital. They would also have to sign a form showing they were given information promoted by abortion rights opponents, including about health risks with medication abortions. In the State House, Democrats criticized the bill for making it harder for Iowans to access medical care. Earlier this month, the U.S. Supreme Court issued an order continuing access to abortion medication through mail and telehealth, while a case from Louisiana moves through the lower courts. You can see the potential pathways being considered for the U.S. 67 corridor through the Quad Cities today between 3 and 6 p.m. at the Holiday Inn, 226 17th Street, Rock Island. The Illinois and Iowa Departments of Transportation continue the U.S. 67 Centennial Bridge Corridor study, which will identify solutions to improve safety, connectivity, mobility, and long-term reliability across the Mississippi River. There will be no presentation today, but you can walk through and see the ideas between 3 and 6 p.m. today. That's at the Holiday Inn, downtown Rock Island. WVIK weather, sunny today, high near 68, the overnight low 44. On Marketplace, tariff refunds have started hitting small business bank accounts. What some of them plan to do with that influx of cash today at 4 on Marketplace, right here on WVIK.
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0: On May 4th, in northwestern Utah, people packed into a building at the Box Elder County Fairgrounds. They were there for a special meeting of the county commission.
1: We expect you to be kind and... Enough!
2: It was about 1,000 people. It was over 1,000 people.
0: Tamron Williams and his mom, Brenna, were there.
2: I heard they set up 470 chairs, and then the rest was standing room only.
3: They said 1,100.
2: Oh, 1,100 is probably close.
1: So that those people here that want to understand and listen can hear.
0: Shut up! Some 65,000 people live in Box Elder County. It's mostly rural, high desert land that touches the Great Salt Lake. The county seat, Brigham City, is about an hour north of Salt Lake City. Well, that night, the county's three Republican commissioners were scheduled to vote on a massive proposal, whether to approve a huge new data center. The data center's so big, it's actually called a hyperscale data center. And when complete, it will cover some 40,000 acres, an area equivalent to more than 30,000 football fields. It's called the Stratus Project, and it's backed by Canadian multimillionaire businessman Kevin O'Leary, also known as Mr. Wonderful from the TV show Shark Tank.
4: Utah stepped up and said, look, we can compete. Not only do we have the land, 40,000 acres, we've got a pipeline running through the land, and we have this designation that can accelerate permitting. We're building power from scratch from the pipeline.
0: O'Leary told Fox News in late April that the new data center will include its own natural gas plant, and he says it's necessary to compete with China.
4: We need AI compute power. We're going to start with around 3 gigs, which is a ton, and obviously the hyperscalers, and I would argue the government itself, the Pentagon, maybe the Department of War. This is going to be a very secure site.
1: The county will benefit by receiving more tax.
0: Back at the commission meeting, residents in Box Elder County said they'd been told next to nothing about the data center.
1: We've already had public comment period. You can continue to share your thoughts and feelings with us for the Stratus Project section on the website.
0: Tamron and Brenna Williams say they learned about the data center project roughly 2 weeks before the big commission vote.
2: The county commission chair said, we will not be accepting comments. And the entire meeting went downhill from there.
5: If this data center gets built, a great deal of tax revenue from...
1: Order! Order!
2: That meeting also sounded like a sales pitch.
3: Yeah.
2: It's that here are all the benefits of this project. We're going to get some jobs. We're going to get some tax revenue.
1: Even during the initial phases of the project, plus it will create jobs, boost our local economy, and strengthen our military for years to come.
0: The protesters rejected the commissioner's claims. Someone yelled, "How much are you being paid for this?"
2: At some point, I don't remember what happened, there was an outburst.
3: The commissioners had an outburst. He yelled out to the group,
2: grow up.
3: For heaven's sakes, grow up.
6: For hell's sakes, grow up.

0: This is beyond a joke.
1: Be quiet, let our...
2: The commissioners lost control of the meeting, so they moved to a nearby room. Residents began chanting, "People over profits."
1: Thank you.
2: Then the commissioners restarted the meeting on Zoom.
3: Test. Hello. Can you hear us? Very good. Resolution 2611 by Commissioner Beanham and the second by Commissioner Perry. If there's no further comments, all in favor, say aye. Aye. Motion passes. Thank you very much.
4: They voted and they all said yes.
5: At that point, people were just sobbing.
4: So that night we got on Facebook and a group of friends and kind of had a vent session. I told my husband on the way in, I'm going to end up referending this, aren't I? So the next morning we had enough sponsors to go in and file a referendum.
2: Brenna Williams wants Box Elder County residents to have a chance to vote on the Stratus Hyperscale Data Center. With her son Tamron's help, she's campaigning to get a measure on the ballot that could undo the county commission's vote.
4: We're a conservative county.
5: We're probably an 80-20 county. 80% Democratic, 20% Republican.
4: No, other way.
5: Oh, yeah. 80% Republican, 20% Democratic. Sorry. And that's just the folks who vote. This is not a community that's 80% of us show up to the polls. It's just not like that. And so to see people kind of organizing against this in the way they have, I mean, this has been the only thing anybody's talked about for 2 weeks.
4: I don't go anywhere without somebody saying, when can I sign this? Or how can I help you? Or here's some money, take it. It'll help you with your cause. We deserve to have a say because it's our lives that are on the line. Our lives are going to totally change because of this.
2: And what exactly are the changes that most worry county residents? Well, for one, the data center site is on the north edge of the Great Salt Lake. And that iconic lake is drying up. Utah State University professor Robert Davies told the Salt Lake Tribune that the watershed there is, quote, already in collapse. Here's Brenna again.
4: The Great Salt Lake is at 36% capacity, and we only had 19% of our snowpack this year. And they've been doing such a big push about how we have to conserve water, and we're not supposed to be watering our lawns yet. And so now they're going to take 619 million gallons of water a year. They're just going to create that out of nowhere.
2: The site also happens to be inside a valley. Davies told the Tribune that the data center would generate some 16 gigawatts of thermal load. That's enough to raise local temperatures in Hansel Valley by 5 degrees during the day and more than 20 degrees at night. So Brenna wonders, what could that do to their health?
4: Looking at all the other data centers, they've had increases in respiratory problems. They've had increases in heart disease and cancer. Who wants to bring that into their community?
2: This is On Point. I'm Meghna Chakrabarty. What's happening in Box Elder County right now is a microcosm of Americans' growing distrust and resistance to data centers popping up across the country. In a poll released just this month, Gallup found that more than 70% of the people they talked to opposed the construction of a data center in their community. That's 20% more than those who opposed the idea of a nuclear power plant where they live. A Pew Research study found that even more Americans say that data centers have a negative impact on quality of life, home prices, and the environment. But they also say that data centers have a mild positive impact on the local economy. So today, we're going to go deep into how this debate is unfolding in Box Elder County, Utah specifically. And to help us with that, Leah Larson joins us. She is a water and land use reporter at the Salt Lake Tribune. And she joins us from KUER in Salt Lake City, Utah. Leah, welcome to On Point.
6: Thanks, Meghna. It's great to be here. Thanks for having me.
2: Well, first of all, thank you for all the reporting that you've been doing on this story. I know there's been a lot going on in just the past month.
6: A lot of us are reporting on this story. It's been all hands on deck.
2: Yeah, bless local journalism. I'm always going to say that. But will you help us understand, literally the land that we're talking about here? What is Hansel Valley like in Box Elder County for people who've never been there?
6: It's a very unique landscape. It's very rural, high desert, like you mentioned, right by the Great Salt Lake. There's a lot of pronghorn like to hang out in this valley. Birds fly through. The Great Salt Lake is on the Pacific migratory flyway for millions of birds that migrate from North to South America every year. So you'll see a lot of birds, see a lot of wildlife, and not a whole lot else. There's some ranches out there. There's some grazing, but very beautiful, very rural.
2: Very rural. Okay, so about the ranchers then. That seems to be the one of the primary uses of the land at the moment?
6: Yes, okay. That is pretty much the only use of the land at the moment.
2: Okay.
6: There's not even a lot of water out there for irrigated agriculture. It's mostly grazing.
2: Ah, I'm going to put a pin in that and come back to it. So these 40,000 acres then, who owns it?
6: Ranchers, yeah. I mean, it's mostly ranching. People, you know, that came out to Utah as homesteaders and stuck around and, you know, started ranching. That is mostly who owns land out there. It's not a lot of land speculators that came out and bought everything up kind of quietly. It's still mostly ranchers. And I think what's sort of interesting about this area, too, is that it's unzoned, mm-hmm. which kind of bound the Box Elder County Commissioner's hands a bit and you know, what they could and couldn't do in rejecting development out there. So I think that just goes to show that a lot of local municipal codes aren't really equipped for a thing like this.
2: Yeah. Okay. So ranchers own it, but I understand that you went back and started and sort of reacquainted yourself with local meetings, back in February?
6: Mm-hmm.
2: And at that time, was there some concern amongst those same ranchers that someone was trying to buy up the land?
6: Yes. So February is kind of when we first started hearing rumblings about this happening. Still flew underneath a lot of people's radars. But, we had a water board in Box Elder County that met in February, and a rancher that was on that board was sharing his anxieties about this guy from Shark Tank was coming around and talking to some of the landowners about buying up their property to build a data center and a natural gas plant to power the data center. And he seemed really concerned. But, you know, these months later, the same rancher's now on board with selling his land, and he has signed a non-disclosure agreement and, you know, can't really talk about it much. But they've won over a lot of people in this valley to sell their land. I guess maybe the sentiment is if you can't stop it, you might as well benefit from it somehow.
2: Wow. Okay. So this guy from Shark Tank, Kevin O'Leary,
6: mm-hmm.
2: right? But February isn't that long ago. We go from this guy from Shark Tank sniffing around to the 40,000 acres being approved for the data center. So Leah, when we come back, we're going to learn a little bit more about O'Leary's role in all of this. And then I want to hear from you in detail again, sort of everything that's happened between February and the May 4th vote that really got residents of Box Elder County up in arms. So we'll talk about that in just a moment. This is On Point.

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6: You're back with On Point. I'm Meghna Chakrabarty. So who exactly is Kevin O'Leary? His biggest claim to fame is from ABC's reality show Shark Tank.
7: I don't know what you're doing. You say you're an entrepreneur. Focus on the money. They're all out. There's only one guy left. I made an offer when there was all these sharks.
8: Robert is still in.
7: Mr. Wonderful's pissed, okay?
6: O'Leary's own path to fortune began with SoftKey, a Canadian software company he co-founded in 1986. By 1999, the company, then called TLC, was purchased by toy-making giant Mattel for $4.2 billion. Mattel's sales soon tanked, and O'Leary was fired. He went on to invest in storage facilities, private equity, fund management, and venture capital. A couple of Utahns, though, prefer to describe him differently.
9: He's the guy who invested in cat DNA testing and dog wine or something. Or you might know him more recently as someone who happened to somehow get a role in a Timothée Chalamet movie. Now he's the guy who wants to permanently reshape northern Utah's water supply.
6: Gabby Finlayson and Jackie Morgan are co-founders of Elevate Strategies, a political consulting firm in Salt Lake City. They're Democrats, and you just heard a clip from their social media channel, Elevate Utah, which aims to inform Utahns about state politics in a digestible format. And for the past 3 weeks, they've been focusing their social media savvy on the Stratus data center.
9: The state agency in charge of this project is called MIDA, the Military Installation Development Authority. The board is entirely appointed, and the governor appoints five of those members, even though he said that he thinks he only appoints one.
10: But I don't have control over that entity. I think I appoint one person to that entity.
9: He appointed five people.
6: Kevin O'Leary must have seen them, because now he has beef with Gabby and Jackie.
11: Which adversary would want that? There's only one. It's China.
6: That's O'Leary last week on Fox News, accusing Elevate Utah of being operatives paid by the Chinese government.
11: Elevate Strategies, also a cell operating inside of Utah. Gabby Finlayson. Gabby, what are you doing?
6: O'Leary offered no evidence to back his accusations. He did not respond to our requests for comment. We spoke with Gabby and Jackie on Monday. This is Gabby.
12: I can tell you we're definitely not Chinese operatives, first of all. But it's always kind of scary at first, right? Like, the accusation is obviously not a small accusation. It is, you know, you are a foreign operative that is against American national security. And initially, it's always a little bit scary because you don't really know how people are going to react to something like that. And you don't know who's listening and who's going to take that seriously.
6: It seems, however, that even though he called them Chinese spies, the multimillionaire underestimated these two Gen Z women, especially on their physical and digital home turf. Because here's how Gabby and Jackie responded on social media.
13: How are these men scared of us?
9: Have you met us?
13: Hi.
8: What are we talking about?
11: So these are proxies for the Chinese government, is my argument. And if they're not, because I want them to be able to defend their name to Gabby, come out, wherever you are.
8: Okay, Kevin, go ahead. Mr. Wonderful's Nancy Drew little detective agency. Have at it, brother, because if we were Chinese operatives, we would be the worst operatives in the entire world. Someone alert Beijing that the payment portal to Jackie and I's Amex bills is somehow broken.
13: As a reminder, we run Democratic campaigns in the state of Utah. If we were in this to be making money, we would be doing literally anything else.
8: We're just saying we should maybe look into people that stand to make hundreds of millions of dollars off this project. And let's be so for real and so clear, that is not us. It is not us. But sure, let's do the thing that all men who are scared and have no actual facts do, which is accuse women who have a fully formed thought of being the problem and being Chinese operatives, just like me. I just can't, what are we talking? How are we making this video right now? It's so unserious.
6: Jackie and Gabby say they're not reporters, but that hasn't stopped them from digging. Just 5 days ago, they posted this discovery.
9: So today's Fresh Hill is that Utah Speaker of the House Mike Schultz owns 600 acres near the Stratos Project site. As one normally does, we were scrolling around looking at the parcels of land that are right around the proposed data center. And wouldn't you know it, we happened upon a little parcel of land with the owner name being labeled as Mike Schultz, Inc.
6: Local journalists followed up and discovered that the Utah House Speaker owns 25,000 acres near the Stratos Data Center site. Schultz told Utah's ABC4 that he bought the land before he knew anything about the data center project and that he doesn't stand to profit from it.
14: I'm not out supporting this data center. I have not been out supporting this data center. From my perspective and from my ranch, this hurts.
6: That contradicts previous reporting that the data center project enjoys widespread support from Utah's top legislators. And Jackie says that's why the Stratos Project has galvanized people across the political spectrum.
12: It is a combination of the environmental factors that this will have on our state and also the fact that we have a billionaire that is coming into Utah and receiving massive tax breaks. And the process that our elected officials have pushed this through.

0: so telling of what happens when people that have money and people that have power, what that looks like when they run into real people that have a real concern with a real problem in their state, because, you know, it's in a conservative part of a conservative state. I think that they thought that they would just be able to get this done, and they would hope that, you know, once they called us out on Fox News, people like us would back down and they would stop saying things, and we would be intimidated and just say, okay, you do your thing. And I think that's been the opposite of what's happened. But I think that people in power don't often see real people getting in their way. I think it's been really exciting for our state to see that, you know, when we do come together, we can kind of put these other political differences aside and say, you know, and agree on this one issue that we really can make a difference. And even if it's not going to end the data center entirely or anything like that, it still is worth it. Not only in the state, but other folks around the country that maybe in similar situations can at least see what we're doing and try and find their own ways to push back against other things in their community.
1: Gabby Finlayson and Jackie Morgan are co-founders of Elevate Strategies in Salt Lake City. And by the way, I do want to note that we reached out to Box Elder County's three county commissioners for comment. None of them responded. We also contacted the board of Utah's Military Installation Development Authority. Two members of the board declined our request for an interview, and the others did not respond. But Leah Larson is here with us, and she's the water and land use reporter for the Salt Lake Tribune. And Leah, this organization, MIDA, the Military Installation Development Authority, tell us more about it and what role it's playing in the data center.
2: I think it's kind of a mysterious organization that flew under a lot of Utah's radar until now. But it was formed about two decades ago because there were rumblings that the U.S. government might shut down Hill Air Force Base, which is a big employer here in northern Utah. So it kind of formed to keep that going. But what they've evolved into is it creates big incentives for developers, basically. One of their big projects right now is building out a luxury ski resort in Utah and an associated village and infrastructure. They've been facilitating that. So it's ties to the military, kind of tangential at best. With this luxury ski resort, for example, I think a small percentage of the rooms at a hotel they're building will be available to veterans. But mostly what they exist for is to facilitate development in the state.
1: Okay, and so are they a federal or state agency?
2: State agency, okay. Yes.
1: And
2: so,
1: and they're the ones who provided initial approval at the state level slightly earlier this year?
2: Correct. So they're the first governing body that issued any approvals for this data center development, and that was on April 20th. And then a couple of days later, they presented to the Box Elder County Commission, which is when everybody learned about this and it became a public firestorm. MIDA was kind of the first step.
1: April 20th, but then the county commissioners took their vote on May 4th.
2: Yes, I think they were going to vote on it sooner, but because there was so much backlash, they delayed the vote and rescheduled their meeting to be at the Box Elder County Fairgrounds to accommodate the hundreds of people who showed up.
1: But 2 weeks, though, is that a normal time span for the approval process for such a huge development in Utah?
2: That's a great question. Is it normal? I mean, it's not unprecedented, I suppose. But yes, for something this big, you would think that there would be a bit more of a public process. And I will say the public process is not over. This data center is going to have to get many, many state permits and things. So there will be opportunities for this, you know, public to weigh in a little more. But yeah, I think it really took a lot of people by surprise for sure.
1: Okay. So, Leah, the military connection is actually something that Kevin O'Leary, right, the multimillionaire behind this project, has been talking about a lot, right? I mean, he's said that that the United States needs huge data centers like this for the quote unquote compute power, a lot of which may be used for the military to stay ahead of China. Now, when you've talked to people in Box Elder County, you know, about that, what's their response to kind of the ways in which this data center, if it goes up, might be used?
2: Well, I think, you know, I was just talking about this morning. There's kind of a lot of AI fatigue, I think. I don't think people see how it really does benefit them in their daily lives. Certainly not comparable to the cost of it in a place like this. So I think the sentiment, you know, people are raising eyebrows. I think when they parrot the line that, oh, this is going to, the income from this data center will help benefit the military and military development. Well, I think the military is famously not underfunded.

0: in this country. So I think people are a little curious about that. Like, what benefit is this actually providing to the state and to the residents that are going to live near this thing?
1: Well, let's listen to actually a member of MIDA. That's the Military Installation Development Authority. And again, they didn't respond fully to our request for comment. But after that May 4th County Commission vote, Paul Morris, executive director of MIDA, explained why it's even involved with the Stratus Data Center project.
2: MIDA was approached by the Assistant Undersecretary for the Air Force. He came to Utah and said that all of the military, Army, Air Force, everyone, there's an executive order from President Trump that said that we have to have some hyperscale data centers and power resiliency. And he asked us specifically, can you work with somebody to find it in Utah to start? Because it's a national security imperative.
1: Okay, so that's Paul Morris, executive director of Utah's Military Installation Development Authority. That's potentially what the Stratus project, if it goes up and is fully completed, could be used for. But Leah, we keep talking about the potential costs, and I know this is where you've done your deepest reporting. So let's dive into that. When the project, if it gets fully built out across those 40,000 acres, which is what, the size of Washington, D.C., twice Manhattan, that's what I've been reading.
0: Yep.
1: How much power would it use?
0: Well, what we're hearing, I mean, everything's really conceptual at this point, yeah. Right? So all we have to go on are, you know, limited public statements. But we've heard at full build, it could be 7.5 to 9 gigawatts. And to put that into context, the current electrical energy consumption of the entire state of Utah is about 4 gigawatts. So it would more than double, likely, you know, our energy generation in the state. Very big.
1: So it could potentially use almost twice as much energy as the entire state uses right now.
0: Right, okay. Right. So, I mean, that too is hard to wrap your head around, right?
1: Yeah. And where would that power come from?
0: So there is a natural gas pipeline that runs through this valley, and this is reportedly why Kevin O'Leary liked this site, because this Ruby pipeline that carries natural gas from Wyoming to Nevada and Oregon and California runs right through it. So the messaging that we've heard is that it will be powered by its own natural gas plant that will generate all the electricity. However, you know, we're also getting some contradictory messaging, which I think is also frustrating the public because, you know, we have one state official from MIDA saying this will be 100% natural gas powered. And then you hear messaging from O'Leary and the governor that like, no, maybe it will incorporate some renewables so there will be less of an impact. But again, everything is still very conceptual.
1: But then the fact about data centers, which alarms a lot of people in where they're going up in their communities, is water, right? Mm-hmm. And of course, Utah is having a major water problem right now. We mentioned the Great Salt Lake earlier. Have you seen estimates of how much water the Stratus project could use?
0: Well, their public statements have been that they are going to get 3,000 acre feet from Hansel Valley from some of these ranchers, and then another 10,000 acre feet from surrounding area. So to put that in context, that's about enough water to meet the basic needs of 20,000 Utah households, which is a lot.
1: Yeah. But is that water even there? Because you said earlier that there isn't enough water in the area for even like irrigation for much more than ranching.
0: Yes, within Hansel Valley itself, the groundwater too is pretty brackish because it's so close to the Great Salt Lake. So the groundwater itself is kind of salty. So they will probably need to build some kind of treatment plant to remove those salts to make the water usable, which takes even more energy. But yes, this area is not well known for having a ton of water to spare. We are pretty water strapped in general within the Great Salt Lake Basin.
1: Again, I honestly wish that that MIDA and Kevin O'Leary's company had responded to us, because I would love to ask them, you know, there's land there, but since water is so key to keeping the data centers cool and Utah's already in a drought, I mean, I'm just not sure why they think this is a feasible property. I don't know if you've been able to ask that question of them and have they responded?
0: Well, you know, we have some state officials that are cheerleading it, and we'll kind of share some of the talking points. But, you know, they'll say like, oh, it's going to use closed loop cooling systems, so the water demands will be less. Well, closed loop is pretty vague. It doesn't describe a specific technology, so we kind of need to see that technology. And they'll say things like, oh, they're not going to pull water from the Great Salt Lake, So that won't be impacted. But of course, they're not going to pull water from the Great Salt Lake. It's like in this part of the Great Salt Lake specifically, it's like 30% salt. And by comparison, the ocean is about 3% salt. So it's way too salty to use. So of course, they're not going to stick a straw into the lake and siphon it away. But what they will take is water that would otherwise flow to the lake, right? But yeah, I mean, O'Leary has said publicly that we're not going to harm the Great Salt Lake, or, you know, our environmental impact will be low.
1: Have there been any environmental reviews to justify that claim?
0: Not yet. We don't, again, we don't know the technology that they're going to use. And, you know, a lot of the water talk is about the data center itself and how it's going to be cooled. But don't forget, there's going to be a massive, massive natural gas plant. And what's that going to use? You know, traditional national gas plants use steam, and that requires a lot of water. So
1: yeah,
0: we don't know yet.
1: Well, Leah Larson, hang on here for just a second. After this quick break, I want to talk with you more about the other potential environmental impacts. And again, the questions about the process that I know a lot of Box County, Box Elder County residents have. So we'll do that in a moment. This is On Point.
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1: You're back with On Point. I'm Meghna Chakrabarty, and today we're taking a deep dive into what's happening right now in Box Elder County, Utah, where residents are in an uproar about the recent approval, at least by their county commissioners and a particular state agency, to build a data center, a hyperscale data center that would, when fully built out, cover 40,000 acres in Utah's high desert, which also happens to be right on the corner of the Great Salt Lake. And Leah Larson is with us. She's water and land use reporter for the Salt Lake Tribune. And Leah, as I mentioned before, and I want to remind our listeners, we at On Point did reach out to all the commissioners, the county commissioners in Box Elder County. They did not respond, but they did speak after that May 4th commission vote. And here's County Commissioner Lee Perry. And he said that part of the issue with the data center project is, as you mentioned earlier, Leah, that the land is unzoned, which he why he says the commissioners tried to get certain guarantees from the Stratos Project developer.
9: Because it's unzoned, they could have done a lot of things a lot worse than what I get by going with the guarantees. As a commission, we have been trying for 2 years to get our county and people in this county to zone their property so that we can have more control going forward to make sure that the citizens have a better chance to talk with our planning and zoning commission as these types of things occur.
1: And Perry also said that he was asked whether he felt responsible for a decision that could have an impact on water and air quality. And here's his response.
9: Our vote today had nothing to do with water or air quality. Those are not issues that the county has any control over. Those water rights are owned by individuals. I don't have any control. I can't be the king and tell them they can't use their water for what they want to use it for.
1: Okay, Leah, just a couple of quick questions here. I think it's actually your reporting that raised the issue of the potential impact on just even the temperatures in Hansel Valley there. Mm-hmm. Tell me more about that.
0: Yeah, so, all those computer servers put out a lot of heat as they're computing. So that's one source of thermal load. The gas plant itself will produce a lot of heat. So I talked to this physicist here in Utah who calculated the total thermal load of this. And he said it would be the heat equivalent of releasing 23 atom bombs every day. And that's not that they're going to create a nuclear winter or anything or all this radiation, but the heat load is the best way he could find to like sort of help people visualize. And I think you mentioned at the top, this would raise daytime temperatures up to 5 degrees and nighttime temperatures up to 28 degrees. And even a little bit of heat can increase evaporation a lot, which is not great with this valley's location and its proximity to the Great Salt Lake, which is really struggling. And then also, those nighttime temperatures being so high, it could eliminate the dew point. So all the critters that come out at night to be active and replenish themselves, I guess, if there's no dew point, that could just totally wipe out the area's ecology. So it has a lot of people, understandably, very concerned.
1: I don't think I've ever heard the phrase, it could eliminate the dew point. Like,
0: yeah.
1: I can't even like wrap my head around that. So Leah, Utah is such a fascinating and important state because we also have, what you heard in those clips from Perry, like who's actually in control of water rights? You know, is it the ranchers? Can they buy and sell it? Who's in control of how that land is zoned? Can you just walk us a little bit through, how that's kind of handled in Utah and if there's any sort of peculiarities around the proposed site for the data center project?
0: Yeah, so the water of Utah is owned by the people of Utah, and then people who want to use the water apply for the right to use the water with the state. So that's called a water right. And yes, what the data center developers are looking to do is buy up water rights from the ranchers in the area that already have these rights. But I guess one of the odd things that you kind of touched on is that the Great Salt Lake, it's shrinking. It's lost more than half its volume. We have hundreds of square miles of lake bed baking in the sun every day, turning into a dust source that's causing more air pollution on the Wasatch Front. So our water use in the state is not sustainable. The reason the Great Salt Lake is shrinking is not because of climate change. It's because of unsustainable water use upstream. So we've been hearing this messaging constantly from our state leadership that we need to conserve, we need to conserve, we got to save the Great Salt Lake. It's probably going to hit another record low this year because we just had our worst winter on record. And we really depend on snow in this state to fill our reservoirs and then the Great Salt Lake. So that is kind of the state of water right now in Utah. It's very scarce and understandably has a lot of people worried.
1: Wow. Okay. And the fact that all of this is going forward, at least for now, on such a high-speed timeline, and we haven't yet had the kind of reviews that one would expect for a project like this. I mean, that's one of the things that I think reflects across the country in this growing distrust and pushback against data centers well outside of Utah. So we want to just step back here for a moment and also ask, what is it like living right by a data center? And for an answer to that, we actually went to Virginia. Greg Pirio lives in Sterling, Virginia. It's a suburb of Washington, D.C., and it's in Loudoun County, which is now often referred to as Data Center Alley because there are some 200 data centers in just that one county, one of the largest concentrations in the world.
10: I live 150 yards from the Vantage 2 data center, and it runs 24/7 with 8 gas turbine generators that make horrendous noise all the time. There are 50 backup diesel generators. And when that goes off, it even gets louder and you can see the black smoke from it. There's two types of noise. One is a lower rumble, and then there's a higher pitch frequency that comes. I drive home, I get up my car, it's like I feel like you're cursed because you hear all this noise. And then you go inside your home, we get some relief, but it actually comes in through the windows, the sound. During the night, I'll wake up and I hear the sound and it's hard to get back to sleep. And I do get a headache from it. Our neighbors aren't out on the streets talking to each other anymore because of all the noise. Some people who barbecue and all of that, they've stopped barbecuing. They don't sit out on their decks anymore. People have looked into soundproofing their windows, and it costs about $1,000 a window. It's just awful, and we haven't gotten a solution yet from it. And we're trying to work with our county supervisors and others to get some relief, but it hasn't happened. One of the things I liked about it when I moved here was all the forest and the quietness of it. Yeah, it was very, very nice. It's just changed completely because of this data center. I would think about moving away, but who would buy my place? I live in a townhouse, 2 doors down. There is a townhouse that's been on the market for 9 months and nobody's bought it.
1: Greg Perio in Sterling, Virginia. Well, I'd like to bring Vijay Gadapalli into the conversation now. He's with us from Saratoga, California. He's a senior scientist at the MIT Lincoln Laboratory and co-founder of Radium, a cloud computing company, and also co-founder of Bay Compute, a company primarily focused on data center energy reduction. Vijay, welcome back to the program.
11: Meghna, pleasure to be back on the show, and thank you for hosting this conversation.
1: You know, it's every day now that we're hearing of yet another community that's really upset about a data center being proposed in their backyards. And I think Box Elder County is so instructive because it's the speed, which is one of the major issues. So explain to us why nationally right now there is this high-speed mushrooming of data centers so quickly and in so many places. What is the need?
11: Yeah, so it's a complicated answer as always, but it's partly for more AI usage, but the bigger issue really is about the power density and the speed of growth right now. So as we know, data centers have been around for decades and have always been a relatively large demand on the grid. However, AI is sort of changing this data center problem in a few ways. First is just more usage. There's more companies that are running AI models, training AI models. The next is the density. AI servers with GPUs can be, you know, 5 to 10 times more dense per unit of volume than your traditional cloud servers. And the second is speed. The demand is growing much faster than the grid, the transmission, and all of the power generation can be built. And so, yes, it is true. There are a lot of data center projects that are coming up across the country.
1: And why are they being built domestically? Why can't these data centers be built elsewhere? I mean, is it just simply a national security issue?
11: So there's a few reasons why it's still advantageous to build AI data centers in the U.S. Some of these come down to national security, as you mentioned. Another is on data sovereignty. So there is a lot of data that we're processing that we may not want to cross other borders. Another is, in this world, geopolitical risk is a fairly large factor. And then, of course, the very real technical challenges of having, you know, low latency, high reliability. And then further is also, I think, on the more strategic angle, is about whether we're anchoring data center development and whether that's helping anchor U.S. energy investments and upgrades into our energy infrastructure across the nation.
1: I mean, is it? I don't see any evidence of that so far.
11: So There's definitely some updates that are happening to the grid because of data centers. And so while most data centers today are still grid connected, we're seeing that a large percentage of new data center builds that are coming out are using some sort of on-site generation for primary power. And that number is slated to increase in a fairly significant way just in the next, 5 years or so.
1: Well, who would pay for those, the improvements to the grid, though?
11: So a lot of states are coming up with ways for data center projects to actually participate in improving the grid. And the challenge I think that a lot of folks are facing right now is that grid interconnectivity, or being able to connect your data center to the grid, can often take quite a few years, 3 to 7 years. However, the data center builds are often looking at, 1.5 years to 2 years in terms of, from groundbreaking to wanting to bring tenants in.
1: So there
11: is a silver lining, because there's an opportunity here for data centers to actually be quite advantageous. One of the areas that we study is often, how quickly can loads be turned on, or in many cases turned off. And data centers are very different than more traditional industrial loads, because their demand is software controlled, which means that if we're seeing stresses in the grid, a data center can maybe pause non-urgent AI tasks, maybe move workloads from one region to another, use some of the on-site or backup generation that they might have, or even just change the way they operate very, very quickly in the order of minutes. And if you think of this at a larger scale, this can actually shift hundreds of megawatts in an order of minutes. And that can make it not just a burden on the grid, but potentially a flexible resource to help stabilize aspects of the grids. But I should caveat that that needs to be designed, and that is something that, we're working on, but is not necessarily nationally the standard yet.
1: Right. I mean, I have to say, your explanation is helping me make some sense of this overall situation across the country. But simultaneously, what doesn't make sense is with this, obvious spike in the demand for power because of data centers, the Trump administration is simultaneously just killing wind projects everywhere it can across the country. And I'm thinking, putting myself back in the shoes of residents in Box Elder County, Utah, the other thing that doesn't make sense is some of these data centers are being sited in places that would seem to be very ill-fitting for the overall needs of them. I mean, Vijay, can you make that make sense somehow?
11: Yeah. So, and I think there's some important, reports that have come in on this topic, right? So we have, depending on which database you're looking at, currently about 3,000 to 4,000 operational data centers in the country. And again, depending on which source you're looking at, you're looking at somewhere between 1,500 to 2,000 data centers that are in some stage of development at this point. Now, one really interesting aspect of this is that there has been a shift. Currently about 80% or more of existing data centers are urban. However, a vast majority, two-thirds roughly, of new data centers that are being planned are coming in rural areas. So we're seeing a real shift on, where data centers are coming up. And, one thing I like to think about is not all data center projects are the same. And it's not a blanket good or bad if we look at these. And so there are opportunities for them to help bring in grid investment, tax revenue, clean power that can often come in with some of these data center builds, and some local benefits. And so I like to bucket these sometimes as good projects. These are folks that are being transparent about the power, water, maybe emissions and grid impacts. They're paying their fair share for upgrades, and the community is a part of this process. And then you have some of the more problematic ones, which are kind of just pushing things through, straining local power water systems, and shifting a lot of cost to taxpayers. And so I think there is a part of this that we need to have this conversation about. And I will note that there are just some strategic projects in order to maintain, national AI competitiveness that might have, might fall into a slightly different bucket.
1: Well, Vijay Gaudapalli, senior scientist at MIT's Lincoln Laboratory, thank you so much for joining us today.
11: Thanks for having me.
1: Leah, I want to close the show again with you. Listening to Vijay's explanation there, I hear that, some data centers are good, some data centers are doing it the right way, others are not. It seems to me that Utahns are definitely feeling like they're in the latter category. I mean, what are the next things that residents are hoping might happen, or the next steps in just the overall development of the Box Elder County data center project?
0: Well, it's still going to have to apply for some permits, some environmental permits for air quality, for water quality. It doesn't plan to discharge at least some water into the Great Salt Lake, so they'll have to regulate that. But I think one thing that's interesting to me about this is there are two data centers of similar size being built in another part of the state that's also rural, kind of in the central part of the state. And while there is some local opposition to that, it's not nearly as huge as what the outcry we're hearing here. So I think maybe it's the proximity to the lake, the fact that the state feels like it seems like it's cheerleading the project and picking winners and losers is what has people upset here.
1: Well, Leah Larson is the water and land use reporter for the Salt Lake Tribune, and we will be definitely following your reporting as things in Box Elder County continue to evolve. Thank you so much for being with us today.
0: It was great chatting with you. Thanks.
1: I'm Meghna Chakrabarty. This is On Point.

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0: I'm Chris Boyd. Up next on Think, our 21st century economy and status symbols, brought to you by Yuppies.
1: So the Yuppies represent a really profound transformation in elite taste.
0: We'll talk about how the rise of the modern finance industry in the 1980s created a demand for highly educated people willing to work punishing schedules at white-collar jobs, about how that new class of young professionals spent those Wall Street paychecks, and how Yuppies' strenuous work culture gave rise to self-optimization disguised as leisure.
1: Well, I was the fastest runner in my track club. I was also the best at profit and loss at the bank that day. There are these domains that both tell Yuppies, listen, you're a winner and you deserve to be on top.
0: Our conversation starts after a short break.
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2: Earlier this month, a group called Shiny Hunters took responsibility for a hack on the education platform Canvas, which is used for coursework at colleges. In a letter posted to the site ransomware.live, which monitors these kinds of attacks, the group threatened to leak data it took from the platform, including billions of private messages between students and teachers. Canvas was also temporarily unavailable, disrupting students' ability to do their work. Then, last week, Instructure, which makes Canvas, said it had reached a deal with the hackers, that the data had been returned and all copies destroyed. I asked Rachel Toback with the cybersecurity company Social Proof Security what we know about the deal.
4: We don't know for sure if they did pay the ransom, but if we speculate that they did, we think the reason is probably because the attackers attacked during finals to inflict maximum pain. And we know that a lot of these schools, of those 8,800 schools, did not have great backups, good options for communicating with students and teachers, doing grading, preparing for graduation, making sure that finals could be administered. And so because of this maximum pain moment for so many of the schools that are affected, I think they were probably convinced to pay a ransom, is my guess.
2: What sort of lessons do you take away from this?
4: Well, we know how Shiny Hunters thinks. We know from previous breaches, which included AT&T in 2021 and 2024, Ticketmaster, Qantas, and Salesforce, that they love to breach people over the phone. They love to pretend to be IT staff. They love to call employees saying, hey, we're updating our MFA. Go to this URL. Company name, SSO.com, or company name, internal.com. Go ahead and put in your credentials and we'll get you all ready to go with the new multi-factor authentication. And so if we look at the previous breaches, we can get an understanding of maybe how this breach went down as well.
2: What do you think we people who are just users of software, any kind of software, what can we take away from this?
4: Yeah, I think when it comes to being a consumer, we don't have a lot of control in these scenarios. What we can do is control our personal cybersecurity hygiene. So make sure that we're not reusing our passwords. Make sure we use a password manager so we have long, random, and unique passwords. Because if the passwords were breached in this specific cyber attack, and we reuse that password for, say, our Gmail or our bank, well, now the attackers would be able to log in as us and, say, drain a bank account. Or log into our email and then go ahead and reset every other account that is tied to that email address. So that's really scary for people. They might not realize why it's such a big deal to avoid password reuse, but it really does matter. And it helps you a lot in this case if you don't. Also making sure that you personally use good multi-factor authentication and verify that people are who they say they are is important too, so that you and your personal life don't have to deal with a cyber attack.
2: That's Rachel Toback at Social Proof Security. Jesus Alvarado produced this episode. I'm Stephanie Hughes, and that's Marketplace Tech. This is APM.
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0: The term yuppie, which stands for young urban professional, became a thing in the 1980s as a new emphasis on inclusive enrollment at elite universities coincided with a lot of incredibly lucrative job opportunities for highly educated workers willing to take on punishing workloads in a finance sector newly liberated from regulation. These firms didn't gatekeep on the basis of race or sex the way they had up through the mid-20th century. They pitched a version of meritocracy, at least to anybody who could jump the hurdles of enrollment at Ivy League schools. Even as just a small fraction of the American workforce could really claim the yuppie label, they were highly visible in the culture, and in the past 40 years or so, they have changed it in radical ways. From KERA in Dallas, this is Think. I'm Chris Boyd. Yuppies have unquestionably done well for themselves. As my guest has discovered, their influence on the banking and tech sectors was just the beginning. It came at a high cost to economic, political, and even geographic equality. Dylan Gottlieb is a historian at Bentley University and co-host of Who Makes Sense, a History of Capitalism podcast, also author of the new book Yuppies, the bankers, lawyers, joggers, and gourmands who conquered New York. Dylan, welcome to Think.
1: Thanks so much for having me on today.
0: So obviously there were young urban professionals around in New York City and elsewhere before anybody called them yuppies. What does that label imply besides just holding a certain kind of job and living in a city?
1: Well, yuppie is used initially as a signifier for the people who are, as you noted, flooding into cities in increasing numbers in the late 70s and early 80s. And people are grasping about for a term to describe this very real demographic. And the term they settle on, it's first coined in Chicago, actually, in the early 80s, but really takes on prominence by the mid-80s, is yuppies. And it stands for, at least on its face, young urban professional, right? That's the epithet. But it contains so much more. It's definitely satirical. It's meant to poke fun at this new demographic and their claims for upward mobility, for their gourmet tastes, and for all sorts of the cultural pursuits we'll probably talk about a little bit later. But it also has a resonance with another term, yippies, from the 1960s. And that's part of the initial myth of this cohort, that they came from the counterculture. They cut off their ponytails, though, threw out their tie-dye, and put on a business suit by the 1980s, much like the whole generation. Now, in my book, I demystify that and show that's not in fact true, but that's part of the resonance of the term and where it comes from.
0: So yippie was something different from hippie. Walk us through that.
1: Oh, yeah, sure. So yippie is the Youth International Party that Jerry Rubin is associated with. You know, they're at 68 in Chicago at the Democratic Convention. They're running a pig for president. Sort of the absurdist new left countercultural crossover that's so iconic in the end of the 60s. And yes, it also sounds like hippie. So for commentators who are trying to make sense of this new demographic, it has this resonance with an older demographic, the hippies, the yippies, that they similarly lambasted it in a different era.
0: So yuppies, as we define them now, came into existence in part in response to economic shifts. How had Wall Street regulations eased up during not just the Reagan administration, but the Carter administration before it?
1: Yeah, so this is part of a bigger shift that scholars call financialization, but is part of a really important shift in who the economy works for and how it works. So importantly, the driver of profits in the American economy after the 1970s won't really be the manufacturing sector. Indeed, by the mid-80s, it's finance that produces more profits in the economy than finance, manufacturing, for the first time in American history, or at least for the past century. And this is an epochal shift that is pursued by Democratic and Republican administrations that are looking for new sources of economic growth amidst the slowdowns of the 70s, the energy crisis, the age of limits. Well, what if finance could produce some of those benefits? And what if a city like New York could be a node to direct global flows of capital that are searching for returns and maybe throw off some of that wealth and create new sources of growth for a country and New York, a city that's grasping for alternatives?
0: It's not surprising that some people found this a little bit alarming, the idea that you didn't have to make any stuff anymore to trade. You could trade stocks and derivatives instead.
1: Sure. And it's lambasted in movies. I think it's in, it's in Pretty Woman, right? Richard Gere is an arbitrager who at the end, though, gets into shipbuilding. That's sort of the moral critique of the movie. Oh, the yuppies and their financial chicanery. That isn't real productive work. What is building things. But increasingly in America, it's corporations that are being chopped up, merged, sold off, taken over as a means of short-term profit gains for shareholders rather than long-term fixed investment in places and in the workers they used to employ. So it's a real orientation away from what had been the economic base of the country towards a new set of workers. The white-collar workers will benefit from those changes, and with benefits flowing upwards to those who own capital rather than those who work for a living, or at least in manufacturing.
0: What kinds of jobs did those emerging financial firms need to fill?
1: Right. So this is a huge economic transformation. It's also a social revolution. You need armies of employees to do the work of taking over those companies, of dreaming up new investment vehicles and new securities. And so they draft an army of young people, mostly, who are willing to work these punishing hours for large rewards in terms of salary, in terms of prestige at, say, investment banking as an analyst or in law firms as a young associate, doing really the grunt work of breaking up manufacturing corporations or seeking to increase the profitability in fears of a takeover. All this work needs to be done on a daily basis, often in windowless conference rooms, right? Over grueling stretches of time. But it takes the young people, who I call yuppies, who were called yuppies at the time, to do this work at a sort of ground level.
0: So these companies focused recruiting at the most elite universities in the country, notably the Ivy League. Were those early finance firm recruiters looking for a type that would essentially resemble who was already working on Wall Street?
1: Right. So before this era, banks are not the most prestigious job option for those coming out of these elite schools. You know, those schools, Yale, Harvard, Princeton, are WASP men, right? White Protestants who, you know, sure, they'll take a job at a bank. Their uncle makes a call and they get a job. Only about 3-4% of the Ivy League was headed to Wall Street, and even as late as the mid-70s. But those schools are changing in profound ways in this era. This is after the Civil Rights Movement. It's after the Women's Movement. And these schools are diversifying. They're welcoming a new crop, first of white ethnic men, and then white and Black women. A whole range of minoritized populations are finding their way to these schools. They don't have ties to that sort of ancestral banking world or to the corporate elite. And they're going to need new conduits if they're going to find jobs. So what are created? Career services offices that will become this pipeline that, when profits rise on Wall Street, serve as this pipeline to deliver this newly diversified student body right into the hands of Wall Street, right into the hands of corporate law, later management consulting and tech. So the universities are changing along with the businesses that are demanding a bigger workforce.
0: So maybe I need to know this because I went to a well-regarded but not Ivy League school, but traditionally the Ivies were where one ended up after just attending one of the top prep schools in the country. Am I right that they hadn't always been incredibly demanding in terms of student performance the way they became?
1: That's really interesting, right? The competition for jobs and then the competition for slots in these credentialing institutions gets much harder. You know, it's one thing if you're a white man in 1955, there were, one study showed, 2 jobs for every graduate from college in that era. So you had your pick, right? You could choose to take a year off, or in the 60s, go and protest and skip your finals. But by the 70s, in an era of limits, of declining American fortunes, of increasing numbers of college graduates, many more millions are graduating every year by the late 70s and early 80s, competition has stiffened. And so has the race to get into those credentialing institutions, into elite colleges and universities, and then to get one of these really prestigious jobs on the way out. It's a much tougher fight. And so students have to battle each other quite literally for spots in this new professional class.
0: I mean, when and why had the enrollment at those schools begun to broaden beyond just white Anglo-Saxon Protestant men from already wealthy families? I mean, presumably for a long time, the people who went to those schools were fine with the lack of diversity.
1: They worked out for them, didn't it? And this is a question really of social movements, right? Like, women are fighting their way to open up co-educational institutions and make them co-educational. I went to Vassar College, which was an all-women's college, but even that goes co-ed as the appeal of sex-segregated education declines and the demands of all sorts of groups for equal access increase in the late 60s and take hold really with affirmative action in the 1970s. So those institutions are changing, and then they're going to become the vehicle which conveys this newly diversified student body into industries that are demanding more and more young workers to serve their needs as the economy changes and weights more towards, say, Wall Street.
0: Okay, and with regard to those jobs Wall Street had to fill, and with all due respect, sincerely, to these highly selective universities, was there something they were teaching that made their students in the 80s, as the yuppie sort of began to be a thing, capable of things that like no other graduates could do? I'm curious about why Wall Street firms and consultancies pretty much refused to consider candidates from other schools.
1: That's a great question. And initially, maybe ironically, they're actually taking anyone from these schools, English majors, education majors. As long as you went to, say, Brown, you could

0: corporate management, where many of the Ivy League grads would have gone 15, 20 years before. And by the 80s, those jobs are seen as sort of the backwater of American economic life. That's where you're a pencil pusher. That's where you're working in a big sort of stultifying corporation in a gray flannel suit. That's the mid-century vision that yuppies actually see themselves as rejecting by working at a bank. You know, at a bank, you're sitting in, it may be really hard work, but at least you're in the middle of the action. Some of the people I interviewed compared it to a tech startup in the 2000s, right? It may be exhausting, but you feel like you're where the action is and you're in the driver's seat of the American economy. I think that was actually exhilarating, even as it was immiserating for these people.
1: And this was the era where we got the ethos about work hard and play hard. So in addition to putting in these insane hours at the office, if you really wanted to be part of this kind of movement, you had to put in your time at the gym.
0: Yeah, so fitness becomes a really key way to link the sort of meritocratic story you tell yourself in the workplace with a sense of excellence and accomplishment outside of it. And yuppies turn their leisure into its own kind of work, if you can believe it. So I write about the way that jogging, the sort of leisure activity of the counterculture, of the middle-class plodder on the weekends, turns into running in the 1980s. And running has a very different valence.
1: It is funny that no one even uses the word jogging anymore. No matter how fast or slow you do it, you run if that's your form of exercise.
0: So this is the moment it transitions. And it's remarkable. In the people I interviewed dozens of years, decades and decades later, they still remember their finishing times from 5Ks, from marathons. That was another way to measure just how successful they were and the reason they were atop this hierarchy that's erected in this era. Well, I was the fastest runner in my track club. I was also the best at profit and loss at the bank that day. There are these domains that both tell yuppies, listen, you're a winner and you deserve to be on top.
1: I live in Dallas, Texas, and I am not a competitive runner. So it's funny to me that news of whatever went down in the New York Marathon comes to me every year at about the same time. How did the rise of the yuppie transform what the marathon even was?
0: Well, the marathon is really this shambolic little race that starts in Central Park in the early 70s. You know, the winner of the first New York City Marathon does it in a pair of hush puppies. Nikes weren't even on the market yet. But by the mid-70s, New York is in crisis, and its leaders, along with its real estate moguls, are looking for ways to revive the city's fortunes, to attract more of the young people who might bring in tax revenue and make the city an attractive place. And they land upon promoting a 5-borough marathon as a great way of burnishing the city's image in this era. You know, 90% of the participants in this marathon, they realize, are white-collar professionals. That's exactly who they like to have the race t-shirt on in the weekends, or to move to the city and to be entertained, to spend their money there. And so the marathon becomes this way for New York to attract those young people, to point a spotlight also on its neighborhoods that have been long neglected. You know, the first time national television cameras returned to Brooklyn since the Dodgers leave in 1957, it's the early 80s marathon. And so it does shine a spotlight on all of New York's pleasures for tourists, for yuppies who might consider moving there. And it's broadcast to millions around the world. So you in Dallas were subject to some of those same images, and maybe it changed the way you thought about New York, not as this crime-infested, fiscal crisis epicenter, but rather an attractive place to go be a young person.
1: Well, talk about the crime. It really was, it wasn't just made up. It really was a problem, especially in the 70s.
0: Yeah, so crime is a real factor, and it comes out of the deindustrialization that New York is suffering in this period. New York loses about 500,000 jobs by the time its economy bottoms out. They're leaving for the South. They're leaving eventually for overseas. And New York doesn't have the jobs on the waterfront anymore or in manufacturing. And so there's a great deal of economic immiseration for those who are left behind by the economic transition to things like, say, finance. So crime is one of those consequences, and it is quite real. But I wouldn't, so in that moment, though, the city decides to stake its future not on, say, elevating the people who are left behind by that economic transformation. You know, the city in this period is, say, closing firehouses in neighborhoods that are suffering the worst effects of these transformations. They are charging tuition for CUNY, which had formerly been a free institution. So actually sort of lifting the ladder for the working class that's suffering, and instead reorienting towards yuppies, saying the way we revive the city is by attracting these yuppies, whether it's by the marathon or whether it's by attracting more banks.

0: It's by increasing real estate values for through those same constituencies. And it's by getting the people who've been left behind by manufacturing's loss to work in the low-paid service industry. So that's sort of the two-tier city we see emerging. And by Giuliani's emergence, he solves the crime problem, so some people argue, by incredibly punitive policing and incarceration for those who are left behind, for better or worse.
1: I mean, cities like New York and San Francisco are expensive in part because they are at all times working with a finite amount of physical space, right? How did developers and landlords in New York in particular try to make space for these wealthy new yuppie tenants in neighborhoods that were once occupied by working class families?
0: Yeah, so there's, we're familiar with gentrification from our own era, right? It's this continuing trend of upscaling neighborhoods where people with more money are demanding housing in places where people with less are living. But what I discovered in New York in the late 70s, and particularly the early 80s, is that this process of gentrification is not just abstract economic forces at work, but actually quite real violence that's enacted on the ground to displace those working class tenants. So vacancy rates in the New York area are falling between below 1 or 2% in some neighborhoods in this period. So there really is a scarcity of housing, especially for the luxury 1 and 2 bedrooms that yuppies are demanding. And landlords are eyeing this situation with kind of a gleam in their eye, and they think, well, how can I profit? I need to turn over these buildings. New York, of course, also has all sorts of tenants protections that makes that hard to do. So what do landlords and owners do across the metro area in New York? They use violence. They hire people called urban relocation specialists to threaten and harass tenants in the Upper West Side. They deny heat and hot water to residents in Brooklyn. And most terrifyingly of all, in Hoboken, which is a small working class city just across the Hudson River from Wall Street, they use arson, intentional arson, to burn out their tenants and kill 56 people and displace thousands over the period of a few years, all with the intent and with the result of replacing those tenants, most of them Latino, with yuppies who'll pay much more for those apartments once they're cleared.
1: Did the yuppies coming into these neighborhoods know what had happened prior to their arrival?
0: Well, some do. Many are just looking for the apartment that fits the characteristics they want, right? Like luxury finishes and a close commute to their office in Midtown. But some are sort of confronting this. They're sitting literally down the street from where buildings still smoldering after a fire are located. And, you know, reporters ask them, what do you think? And this one stockbroker who's quoted in an article in 1982 said, quote, "I don't want people to be burned, but I wouldn't mind a nicer element of people here, if you know what I mean." That's verbatim. So what does that tell us? It tells us, well, they generally see this process as one that benefits them. Yuppies are going to be the beneficiaries of upgraded neighborhoods or ones where working class people are displaced. And there may be some casualties along the way, but that meritocratic story of I belong on top because I have the merit, the hard work, and the credentials, I think consoles them with the fact that they're sitting atop this brutal hierarchy, and that's just the way it is.
1: My guest, Dylan Gottlieb, is a historian at Bentley University and author of a book called Yuppies, The Bankers, Lawyers, Joggers, and Gourmands Who Conquered New York. You're listening to Think. I'm Chris Boyd. Dylan, did the broader culture watching these yuppies flooding into cities and, you know, buying expensive things and, you know, having conspicuous consumption, did they find them ridiculous? Did they envy them? Did they resent them? Like, what did the culture make of the yuppie?
0: I think it's a lot of all of those things you mentioned. The term itself is definitely satire, right? There's so many instances in popular culture of ridicule, really, for their tastes in particular, their gourmet tastes, perhaps something we'll talk about. And at the same time, marketers are salivating because here's this new upper middle class market segment that is enjoying more disposable income, even amidst the recession and the inflationary pressures of this period, where most middle class families are suffering. Yuppies have more disposable income. They often have no kids. They live in urban areas that cost less than a suburban home. And they have tastes that involve paying more for gourmet items. So marketers and retailers are salivating. What if we change our grocery store, they think, to an upscale model? I don't know if you're familiar with the Food Emporium or Dean and DeLuca or Silver Palette, all these sort of shops that pivot away from a mass market audience to this emerging bright spot in the consumer economy, the yuppie that well, they see as a potential consumer base for a luxury economy. So the marketers are happy. The rest of America uses the term sort of express their ambivalence about this new affluence that maybe they're not enjoying or taking part in.
1: I had not realized that the Zagat restaurant guide was the pet project of two corporate lawyers.
0: Yeah, so that is the most iconic yuppie accessory in this period. It's created in 1979 by, you're right, two corporate lawyers who love to eat out, take their clients out for dinners. And one night over many bottles of wine, they and some friends say, well, why don't we actually like regularize this system and like help our friends figure out where to take clients? So they create a little handwritten survey, later mimeographed survey of all their corporate friends, and ask them to write reviews, anonymous reviews. They'll aggregate into a little guide. You can think of this as sort of Yelp or Google before a phone. And it was a little red book designed to fit in a suit jacket pocket. So you could whip it out right after a work day to take a client to the latest bar to make sure you got the most status credit for choosing a place that expressed your sophistication as a gourmand. The Zagats turn it actually into a business because they're savvy, they're tax attorneys, and they know they can write off those meals if it's a business.
1: The food thing was not limited to fancy restaurants. I took a weekend away recently, at a state park. Population in the surrounding area was like 2,500. The grocery store there carried things that you just would not have found in 1980 in that same grocery store, you know. Everything from hummus to fancy spices and harissa and things from all over the world and like pretty good cuts of meat, that sort of thing. How did the yuppies transform what's in even a normal grocery store?
0: So the yuppies represent a really profound transformation in elite taste. If you went to a fancy restaurant in 1965, say it was always a French restaurant, invariably, and the food there just wasn't great. Heavy sauces, the peas would come in a can from France, but that's what fancy was, right? Canned peas because they were French. So the food wasn't great. But what happens in between that and the yuppie ascendant is the counterculture. And what the counterculture teaches America is that actually consuming the folk, consuming authentic foods from working class cultures, everything from Jewish smoked fish to Italian salami, like all of these things have value. And you as an elite consumer can if you know enough about them, can get credit for consuming them wisely. And that's exactly what yuppies do. They're still spending a lot of money on food often, but it's not just at fancy French restaurants. They're also going to regional Chinese cuisine. They're going to read in cookbooks about the latest cheeses from France coming from the provinces, right? Or they're going to introduce new and demand new ingredients like sun-dried tomatoes and balsamic vinegar. And then in turn, we as sort of ordinary consumers are going to aspire to those tastes that are more omnivorous than the elite tastes from before. So this is the origin of those ingredients filtering down. But as soon as those ingredients end up at your corner supermarket, the yuppies have moved on to something else. It's no longer cutting edge. It's no longer providing enough sort of cosmopolitan status as the ingredient did before. So it's on to the next thing, ever more obscure.
1: My guest, Dylan Gottlieb, is a historian at Bentley University, co-host of the podcast Who Makes Sense? And author of Yuppies, Bankers, Lawyers, Joggers, and Gourmands Who Conquered New York. We'll be right back.
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1: You're listening to Think. I'm Chris Boyd. We're talking today about where yuppies came from and how they have transformed the entire culture. My guest, Dylan Gottlieb, is a historian at Bentley University and co-host of Who Makes Sense, a History of Capitalism podcast, also author of the book Yuppies, The Bankers, Lawyers, Joggers, and Gourmands Who Conquered New York. Dylan, these yuppies had lots of disposable income. How did they decide which political candidates to send it to?
0: So that's interesting that the yuppie in our collective memory is often understood as a Reagan voter, as a sort of right-wing free marketeer. And no doubt there are some suspender-wearing bankers who support Republican causes in this era. But there's a real transformation in who Wall Street and these young professionals support in this moment. Importantly, these places are diversifying. It's not just the WASP elite anymore that's allied with the corporate boards that they long served. No, it's now it's Jews who are sitting atop of banks and Irish people and all range of folks who are traditionally Democratic. But of course, it's a different sort of Democratic Party, and for them, a different sort of politics than the New Deal era, maybe of their parents. This is a different sort of politics that they want to hasten its arrival in the U.S., and it's less about, say, the stolid union jobs or urban bosses or the African-American working class. It's more about aligning liberal politics with the worldview of yuppies, one that can, sure, introduce new racial and ethnic groups into the elite, but at the same time, be okay with more inequality, be okay with finance being in the driver's seat of the American economy. And this is embodied in a new raft of politicians, a new raft of donors, and a new set of ideas that are being promulgated by key thinkers who will eventually, by the time Clinton comes into office, come to dominate the Democratic Party. You know, when I was beginning the research of this book, I was struck with a puzzle. Like, how did Barack Obama become the candidate that received more money from Wall Street and Wall Street lawyers than any candidate in history? That was a puzzle that needed solving, and I think the yuppies are the origin story for that.
1: So this is this pattern of deep blue cities, even in deep red states, that is yuppie culture at work?
0: Yeah, absolutely. Urban cosmopolitan people who want to live amidst diversity and value it in a really earnest way that we shouldn't discount. But at the same time, pushing for policies, say financial deregulation or investment in the or deregulation in the tech industry that benefit them and that comport with their worldview of, you know, technocratic governance, of professional class jobs being the driver of the economy, that really does benefit yuppies, even if some of their cultural policies are quite liberal and expansive, and they still want, hopefully, to achieve equality in some distant horizon. But how are they going to do it? Well, by deregulating Wall Street. Sometimes it's hard to square that circle, but that's how yuppies are thinking about it.
1: President Trump was once a wealthy young urban businessman in New York. Could you call Trump a yuppie?
0: I think that many commentators mistakenly call Trump a yuppie. I think that he's a playboy in 1980s New York, certainly. But the way that he grasps upward mobility is not, let's say, classy enough for the yuppies. He's a little bit too grasping. He's a little bit too outer borough. He's a little bit too desperate to really make into the center of yuppie respectability. And I think his rejection by the real estate families of New York and by the sort of well-educated yuppie elite creates a resentment in Trump personally that resonates eventually with his supporters. What does he say? You know, I am your warrior. I am your retribution to those who've been wronged and betrayed. And he has this similar sense of feeling wronged and betrayed. And his resentments at being sort of shut out of that yuppie elite rhymes with his supporters, whether they come from Staten Island or later Alabama. That sense of being shunned is very powerful motivation for Trump. Even if he's from the yuppies era, he was quite outside of it. And that resentment at that same yuppie grouping and by their liberal, culturally liberal proclivities remains.
1: So he doesn't get to sit at the yuppie cool kids table because his peers view him as sort of gauche. A lot of Americans didn't enjoy the financial benefits that the yuppies did because they didn't have the right kind of education or the right kind of background, but they saw Trump still as someone who could kind of recognize and represent their grievances.
0: I think that's right. I think that he understands the resentments of, or feeling resentful at, a cosmopolitan urban elite that, you know, never quite accepted him and certainly has a degree of disdain for those who can't ape the taste culture, let's say, of yuppies, or who don't fit into the political economy that's putting unions in the rearview mirror. All of these things that yuppies are working to accomplish in the political realm have real powerful consequences for those who are left behind. All those takeovers, all those mergers mean huge layoffs. The term downsizing enters the dictionary in the early 90s, in large part because of these machinations on Wall Street. So the transfer of wealth from our vast industrial heartland to a small number of financial capitals like New York has real economic harms. And it's also a psychic challenge to American manufacturing independence. That Trump seizes upon those resentments, both truly in economics, but also in the psychic wounds and the racial wounds that are associated with them.
1: To be a yuppie, especially in that first wave, is almost by definition to have benefited from a confluence of historic factors that made upward mobility likely. At the same time, this was the start of this widening chasm between the upper class and just about everybody else in this country. Would you say, Dylan, that yuppies caused this inequality or are guilty of failing to stop it, recognize it?
0: So this is a complicated question, right? How much they are individually culpable. And listen, these aren't the plutocrats, the sort of billionaires we know sit atop the economy and receive the large percentage of the benefits of, say, downsizing the American worker and exporting their jobs elsewhere. But the yuppies are the foot soldiers who do see many of the benefits of this transition to a new sort of economy where the gains flow upwards. And I think that they are doing the daily work of enacting that those set of policies on the rest of America. So they're the beneficiaries of a more unequal political economy, maybe not the biggest ones, but numerically, they do represent a much bigger constituency than the handful of billionaires, today billionaires. It's a 10-15% of our country that is pulled further and further away. And with it, they legitimate their position atop that hierarchy through things like taste, through things like fitness. They say, well, maybe I deserve to be atop this system because, look, I am amongst the elect. That meritocratic story helps legitimate increasing levels of inequality. And so does diversity. The fact that a small number of racial minorities and women can make it into this yuppie grouping says, well, look, it's open to all. If I can do it, why can't you? And in that sense, it's sort of exculpatory for yuppies. Well, if Barack Obama can be president, we must have solved race in America. Well, we know that isn't true at the largest scale, but it's part of the story yuppies tell about how inequality is just one of the consequences of their rise, and maybe not the worst thing.
1: Yuppies flooded the Democratic Party with money. Did they drive the working class out at the same time?
0: That's a great question, a vexed question that many people have been seeking to explain. I think in large measure, they do shift the orientation and proclivities and thinking of the party, the sort of policy emphasis, away from unions. You know, Gary Hart, who's a figure I write about at length in the book, he doesn't get elected to president in 1984 or 88, but he's sort of a John the Baptist figure that heralds a new sort of Democratic Party. And what does he say on the stump in the 70s? The New Deal is dead. It's over, guys. We're done. We're transitioning away. Now, whether or not that was inevitable, we can debate, but he is trying to hasten a new sort of future with what he calls sunrise industries, tech, Wall Street at the helm. And that's a new orientation for the economy that wasn't necessarily the only path for revitalization in America, and one whose benefits could have been shared more widely. But as these sorts of politicians come to dominate the party, especially in the era of Clinton, well, they are getting increasing numbers of donations from Wall Street. They're listening to the corporate lawyers who are also, you know, highly educated at the same schools. And there's a new class that takes over the thinking in the party and the policymaking in sorts of directions that benefit metropolitan liberals in a story we sort of know all too well.
1: The yuppies tried to maximize their productivity at work, optimize their workout schedules. Sort of the best of everything was what they wanted. How did this affect the way the first yuppies raised their kids when they came along?
0: Well, yuppies, in order to preserve their class position, didn't have the benefits of vast inherited family wealth the way, say, the WASPs did in earlier generations. And so there's this phenomenon, Barbara Ehrenreich called it the fear of falling. The idea that you had to have this relentless battle for self-improvement in order to stay atop this project of upward mobility, but also for their children. This is passed down to their children. It begins to feel like a zero-sum game for the increasingly small number of spaces in the upper middle class elect. And how do you get there? Well, the battle starts earlier and earlier for their children. You know, it has to be the best preschool in order to get into the best elementary school, in order to ensure college admission, because those are now the key credentialing institutions for the jobs that can secure increasingly remote chance at a yuppie future. So there's this anxiety parents have about maintaining their class position. It's passed down to their children and creates this exhausting zero-sum meritocratic race that doesn't leave people feeling good. It leaves them feeling burnt out. And much of that anxiety passes on to their children as well.
1: My guest is Dylan Gottlieb, a historian at Bentley University and author of Yuppies, The Bankers, Lawyers, Joggers, and Gourmands Who Conquered New York. You're listening to Think. I'm Chris Boyd. Dylan, you say yuppies today are both everywhere and under threat. What do you mean by that?
0: So in some ways, I think the yuppie as a term has fallen out of favor because they've become so ubiquitous. Like, I enjoy balsamic vinegar. I'm sure you enjoy a sun-dried tomato. Like, you went to that market and enjoyed the offerings. We all do. In some ways, their tastes have become the water that we swim in at a certain class level. And in that sense, the term has receded from use. It feels like this artifact from the past. So that's why I'm trying to revive it as a way of understanding the class position many of us find ourselves in. But on the other hand, there are real pressures that are perhaps portending the end of this class of yuppies. You know, we talk about AI. It's narrowing the range of entry-level jobs, the number of entry-level jobs, and the pipeline that once conveyed people from diversifying universities into these white-collar industries, that may be narrowing. We may see a shrinking of the opportunities, particularly for those who are most vulnerable, maybe the most indebted. And we're also seeing increasing pressures from other areas. Think about the cost of urban housing or childcare, as someone who paid for two kids through early education knows. These are real, profound costs that are outpacing inflation and make reproducing one's education and class position really difficult. Add to that the sort of precarity of the lower end of the yuppie job spectrum. If you're an academic, a journalist, or even a medical professional, those same patterns of overwork and exploitation that we saw beginning in the 80s have now really come home to roost. This is why, for one reason, we see, say, journalists unionizing, right? They're understanding that, wait, we're workers too, and this isn't adding up, this bargain. We went to the right schools, we made the right choices. It's not panning out for our generation the way it might have had in the 1980s.
1: So have we reached a time where whatever prestige one's job might carry, people actually care about the bottom line? They care about what they're getting paid and what the benefits are and what the security is, maybe even more than having like a cool job that is viewed as something desirable.
0: I think in part because we're asked to leverage so much of our investment in ourselves and education, the stakes are ever higher. That fear of falling has climbed all the way up the class ladder, and very few of us are exempt from that feeling of wanting security, wanting prestige in our jobs maybe, but also just being willing to settle for anything that feels stable in an economy that's

0: national language has been Mandarin Chinese, a lot of times people still speak, say, Hakka or Taiwanese Hokkien, which we now call Daigi. So actually in the story itself, historically, they would have only been speaking Japanese and Daigi and not Mandarin Chinese. So even though the work was originally written in Mandarin Chinese, the translation is trying to present it as a historical accurate work where all the dialogue is being conducted not in Mandarin Chinese.
1: It's hugely complex. I mean, you'll be very modest about this, but I mean, did this kind of do your head in to some extent where you were trying to grapple with it?
0: Yeah, and we were, you know, working really hard to gauge what point would make the hurdle just too high for the average reader picking up this book in a bookstore. Like, at what point would they just give up because there are too many sets of pronunciations, too many languages, too many things to keep track of. But I think my publishers and I really believed in the reader. We believe that even in this day and age, people can hold their attention, can really dive into a story to learn its internal logic, its linguistic systems, and still get something entertaining and rewarding out of the story itself.
1: Tell us about food. How important is food to this book? Why is it important?
2: So firstly, as an author, I love food. I want to comment that when I was a child, what I heard most oftenly from people is commenting about how Taiwanese cuisine is a part of Chinese cuisine. I was confused, infuriated, to a point that I just want to talk back. And then therefore, under framework of writing about Taiwanese cuisine under Japanese rule, I want to make a point. This is my response to those people that I believe Taiwanese cuisine is not part of Chinese cuisine, nor is it a part of Japanese cuisine. And I want to highlight the agency of Taiwanese cuisine. Yes, we might have absorbed some of the elements from Chinese cuisine and also Japanese cuisine. However, we are our own cuisine.
1: Lynn, when you were working on the translation, I mean, was it a mouth-watering experience?
0: No, because...
1: Do you not like food?
0: Wow. Harsh. It becomes a very sort of technical concern when you're translating the food items, because it's not so much like a cookbook where you can just repeat all the verbs. You need to kind of come up with different ways, right, since it's a literary translation, to make it sound mouth-watering in different ways. And since it's full of food, you know, you do run out of synonyms, and so much of culinary technique in English is actually taken from French. And so I found sort of myself knocking up against a lot of the limitations of the English language in terms of describing food.
1: What's your favorite dish that they try in the book? Tell us about that. I'm hungry now.
2: I have to say, whenever I come back home, the one thing I crave the most is the braised pork rice. And I also welcome all the listeners and readers. When you visit Taiwan, this is a must-have.
1: Okay, braised pork rice. We'll remember that. Just to finish on a slightly more serious point, I know as you've explained, the book is looking to the past. We've talked about identity. We've talked about colonialism. How worried are you about Taiwan's future in these uncertain times?
2: This is, of course, a very challenging and difficult question. Looking back 100, 200 years ago, I have seen our forefathers, the path that they walked, and it was a much harder path than ours, so I'm not concerned about our future.
3: That was Yang Shuangzi, author of Taiwan Dialogue, the winner of this year's International Booker Prize. You also heard from the translator of the book who shares the prize, Lin King. Thanks for listening to this edition of NewsHour. From the whole team, bye-bye for now.
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10: Coming up on the BBC World Service, the interview, conversations with the people shaping our world. With me, Katrina Perry, the BBC's chief presenter based in Washington, D.C. For this episode, I speak to the president of Ecuador, Daniel Noboa. First elected in 2023 at the age of 35, he's one of the world's youngest leaders. He was re-elected last year following his tough military crackdown on violent criminal gangs in the country. He says that cooperation from other countries is essential in the fight against international crime organizations. And he warns of the difficulties they face in ensuring the safety of Ecuadorians.
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13: In Los Angeles, I'm Kai Rizdal. It is Wednesday today, the 20th of May. Good as it always is to have you along, everybody. If you have, like most normal people in this economy, not been paying a whole lot of attention to the bond market, I get it. Totally. But give me a couple of minutes here to bring you up to speed. The yield on the 30-year U.S. Treasury bond yields, of course, the interest the government has to pay, hit almost 5.2% this week, as high as the long bond has been since 2007. That is news in and of itself, but if you pull back a little bit, you will see the United States is not alone. Bond yields in Germany, in the UK, and in Japan are at multi-year highs as the war and the ensuing energy shock and inflation continue to ripple through the global economy. There is a lot going on here. So we've called Nicole Servi. She's an economist at Wells Fargo. Nicole, thanks for coming on. Good to have you back.
14: Thanks for having me.
13: This is not a solely American phenomenon. I talked about the 30-year up in the introduction, but things are happening globally. And I want to start with what happens when rates go up like this, yields, like on the whole planet.
14: Yeah. So if you're an investor looking for yield, that's a great thing. But if you are a government trying to issue debt, not so great of a thing.
13: Yeah. Say more. I mean, money is more expensive, basically, right?
14: Yes. And so when we were talking about sovereign bond yields, what we're essentially talking about is the cost of borrowing. And so with the cost of borrowing going up across the globe, if you're issuing debt, it's just going to be more and more expensive to do that. And this comes at a time where no matter what advanced economy you're looking at, the fiscal outlook is daunting because of a variety of factors. And if I need to issue more debt, my interest expense is only going to go up exponentially if the cost of that debt is also rising.
13: I saw a great line in a newsletter, I think yesterday, and I would credit it if I could remember. But the quote which I wrote down is, "Too much debt, too little fiscal discipline, and no appetite for fixing either." What do you think?
14: I think that's generally right, but I also think it depends on the country you're talking about. You have some countries across the globe that are, let's say, more into fiscal austerity and more willing to take on that fight than others. For instance, even if you look in the Eurozone, the fiscal outlook for, let's say, France and Belgium, their leverage ratios, they're projected to continue to rise. But if you look at a pace like Spain or Italy, they've actually already gone through some pretty tough corrections in this regard, and they're actually making progress towards lowering their debt burdens. And so it depends on the country that you're looking at. But in general, I think that is a true statement.
13: Can you help me understand why this seems to be sort of in the last, I don't know, couple of weeks-ish, yields seem to have gotten a whole lot of attention because they've been going up so much. And I guess my question is, you know, the energy shock's been going on for, let's see, February, March, April, May. I mean, it's going on 3 months now, and the bond markets are paying attention now?
14: Yeah, so I think some of that has to do with just bond markets were kind of waiting to see the duration of this energy price shock. So initially, you're going to get a shock, and we've seen that already in crude oil and gasoline. But let's say that this conflict magically ended 4 weeks in, then that shock would have truly been transitory in nature. Mm. That's scary word, transitory.
13: I was just going to say, gutsy move, man. Gutsy move.
14: Gutsy move. I try not to say it too often. But what we've seen is this conflict hasn't proven to be transitory, right? It's actually stuck around. And so what that means is that inflation is just going to be all that more persistent. You're going to see higher transportation costs bleed into other areas of your economy, like food, like other goods, retail, things like that. And so now you're seeing that the bond market is reacting to that. We're not just going to get a blip in inflation. It looks like the overall path of inflation is going to be a little bit higher.
13: There is a growth risk here too, yes?
14: Yes, particularly for economies that are really reliant on imported oil. I would say the United States in particular is not in that situation, but many economies across the globe are.
13: All right, bring it home for me. There is a mythical person in Ottumwa, Iowa, who I always have in mind when I ask this question, and you're the lucky winner today on this question. If I am going about my daily life in Ottumwa, Iowa, why does this matter for me?
14: Yeah, this matters for you, I think, in particular, going back to what we're talking about, just not even the inflation, so your prices are going to be rising, but the fiscal situation of the U.S. government. If you think about, again, rising interest costs, that's just going to make our interest expenses rise even more. And if you look at the share, the composition of the federal budget right now, we're actually spending more on just interest expenses, financing costs, mm-hmm. than we are on national defense. And so the more that we have this growth in interest expenses, the less the U.S. government can afford to spend on particularly discretionary categories. So think about education, other infrastructure, things like that. And so that is how you bring it home here, is you want to have your fiscal situation under control so that you can continue, the government can continue to support those critical areas of the economy.
13: Nicole Servi, she's at Wells Fargo. Nicole, thanks a lot. I appreciate your time.
14: Thanks for having me.
13: I said yesterday the average rate on a 30-year fixed mortgage is up at 6.75%. Well, now you know why. Wall Street today, you know, bond traders are one thing. Stock traders are a whole different animal. Never met a, yep, we're really close to a peace deal rumor that they didn't like. We will have the details when we do the numbers.

0: One of the reasons, one of the many reasons, to be clear, as Nicole was just saying, that bond yields are up is that prices are up and consumer inflation expectations are up. And that is thanks to President Trump's preferred trade tool, tariffs, in case that somehow wasn't clear. As you know, the Supreme Court ruled this past February that the president's tariff palooza of April last was illegal. The White House has indeed started paying out some of the $166 billion it owes American consumers and businesses. And actually, as Marketplace's Kristen Schwab reports, those deposits are showing up earlier than businesses had been expecting.
1: Sarah Wells checked her company bank account last week and got a welcomed surprise.
2: About half of what I claimed for refund was in my bank account. Like, the cash was actually already not even pending. It was already deposited back into my bank account.
1: There it was, $10,000 in tariff refunds, half of what the government owes her company, Sarah Wells Bags, which makes products for new moms.
2: I was really hesitant to believe it would be real till the check was in the bank, so to speak, and it was exciting to see it.
1: She already has plans for the refund. She's earmarked the money to pay for other tariffs still in place, but she's not letting herself get too excited.
2: I think it's okay to do both celebration on these refunds, but also be mindful that we're still in a state of real upheaval.
1: Many of the business owners I've talked to about these tariff refunds are, like Wells, still in disbelief that they're actually happening, even after seeing the cash in their accounts, and even though the process for many businesses has been drama-free. Brian Burke is chief commercial officer at the customs brokerage Seco Logistics.
3: The refund process that we've seen is actually going very smoothly.
1: As of about a week ago, U.S. Customs and Border Protection says it's approved more than $35 billion of the $166 billion that's owed to businesses. And Burke says, though there's still some tariff uncertainty, businesses are feeling confident enough to order goods regularly again.
3: There's more of a smoothing out of the import volumes. And with certainty, I think companies can also price better as they, you know, sell and manufacture in the United States.
1: One company I talked to even lowered its prices last week after getting a $20,000 refund. Glory International Trade is a distributor that imports small appliances like blenders and fans from China and Vietnam. Vice President of Operations Zhang Luhe hopes to get another $40,000.
4: I am a little bit skeptical about the remaining amount just because I'm not sure if there will be any money left over for refunds.
1: Getting any money back is good, but it's almost as if tariffs have taken a back seat. There are other things to worry about now, like the economy. Luhe says not long after the war started, trucking companies started increasing prices.
4: They started charging fuel surcharges. So I think that's like an extra $200 for every shipment.
1: Luhe is nervous. He's worried about his personal budget, and he's cutting back on spending.
4: Less family vacations or trips, if any at all. Less going out to eat.
1: He figures if he's spending less, the people who might buy his appliances are spending less too. I'm Kristen Schwab for Marketplace.

0: Here's one of those, what you think a story is going to say is not what the story actually turns out to say stories. The great state of Oklahoma is among the top producers of oil and natural gas in this economy. So one might well imagine, with crude oil prices around $100 a barrel and President Trump's war in the Middle East dragging on, Oklahoma and the region would be in line for an economic boost. Says the Federal Reserve Bank of Kansas City? Not necessarily. Marketplace's Elizabeth Trovall has the details.
1: There are a few reasons Oklahoma is simply not seeing a flurry of additional drilling or oil and gas production right now.
2: These prices have got to be sustainable for a very long period of time.
1: That's Tom Tseng with Texas Christian University, who worked in Oklahoma's energy sector for years.
2: You'd have to see $70 a barrel going out for several years to be able to say, hey, when we drill this well, which we expect to produce for 20 years, we have to get a return on it that our shareholders are going to be happy with.
1: There's also a geological reason. Oklahoma isn't seeing a big boost from the energy supply crunch, says Courtney Cowley, who is based in Oklahoma with the Kansas City Fed.
3: In Oklahoma, we tend to have basins and plays that are much higher in gas content.
1: And regional natural gas prices have been tamped down. Travis Roach with the University of Central Oklahoma says that's partially because of how natural gas is taken out of the ground not too far away in the Permian Basin.
4: Places in Texas, New Mexico, while they're producing oil, they produce natural gas as a byproduct. And so you have this excess of natural gas just because there's a lot of production happening there. And so that keeps prices slightly lower in general here.
1: All of this means that Oklahoma isn't seeing an oil and gas boom. That limits the uptick in tax revenue that comes from higher prices. Employment is also unlikely to see a big boost. Courtney Cowley again.
3: We've really seen gains in productivity in oil and gas production.
1: So even if they were to produce more,
3: they don't need as many people in order to be able to do that. So even though we've seen revenues increase in oil and gas in Oklahoma, we've seen mining employment overall actually decline.
1: Meanwhile, the state's other important sectors like agriculture are feeling the strain of higher diesel prices and other energy-related costs. I'm Elizabeth Trovall from Marketplace.
0: More news from the energy sector now, utility bills to be precise. It has been a rough couple of years for ratepayers, as most no doubt know firsthand, and it is not about to get better. New data from the energy nonprofit Powerlines and Ipsos says nationwide utilities requested almost $9.5 billion in rate increases in the first quarter of this year. That's after they asked for $31 billion in rate hikes in all of 2025, which was more than double of the year before that. Now, yes, data centers are part of that, but they are not all of that. Marketplace's Kaylee Wells breaks it down.
5: The price hikes have been huge because basically a bunch of different problems are converging at once. Tom Bullock leads the Citizens Utility Board in Ohio, one of the states with the steepest increases.
6: Data centers are kind of the first boulder rolling down the hill, triggering a broader rock slide.
5: Bullock also blamed delays for permits and equipment, skilled labor shortages, and policies that favor older coal-burning facilities.
6: There are White House orders forcing aging power plants held together by duct tape to remain open, even when their own owners want to close them to stop losing money.
5: Then there's the list of unavoidable costs. That one comes courtesy of Michael Levy with Baringa Management Consulting.
7: The grid was largely built in the 60s and the 70s, and these assets are just coming towards the end of their useful life.
5: The hikes cover fixing and upgrading aging equipment and broken equipment, which Levy says is a more common problem now thanks to climate change.
7: Hurricanes, wildfires, storms. And if you think about like the frequency and severity of those getting worse over time, then that obviously drives the need for investment to be even greater.
5: You've also got geopolitical pressures, too. Prices went up after the war in Ukraine disrupted the global fuel supply, says Charles Hua, who leads Powerlines, which put together the report. Same problem happening now with the war in Iran.
8: And that could continue to put upward pressure on people's utility bills going forward.
5: Hua says all the metrics that Powerlines measures say the utility bills are going to keep going up, at least for now. I'm Kaylee Wells for Marketplace.

0: Coming up,
1: a lot of screenwriters are really suffering right now.
0: AI as a side hustle. But first, let's do the numbers. Dow Industrial's up 645 points today, 1 3/10%, 50,009. The NASDAQ climbed 399 points, about 1.5%, 26,270. The S&P 500 added 79 points, 1 1/10%, 7,432 there. Kelly Wells was talking about utilities. Well, here you go. First Energy operates across several mid-Atlantic and Midwestern states, up 0.8%. Portland General Electric, that's Oregon, not Maine, up 0.9%. American Electric Power, with customers in 11 states, was essentially flat. Bond prices, well, thanks for asking. They rose. Yield on the 10-year T-note down 4.57%. 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

0: This is Marketplace. I'm Kai Rizdahl. This next item comes with the perhaps helpful reminder that healthcare accounts for just shy of 20% of this entire economy. Told you that so I could tell you this. There is some new analysis out from the health policy nonprofit KFF that says by the end of this year, more than 5 million people could wind up dropping their coverage under the Affordable Care Act. That's more than 20% of total enrollees. Marketplace's Samantha Fields explains why and what it might mean for premiums and overall healthcare costs.
1: Going into this year, insurance companies knew a lot of people were likely to drop ACA coverage because it was clear that Congress was not going to extend the extra financial support many people had been getting to buy insurance on the marketplace. Matthew Fiedler at the Brookings Institution says they also had a good idea of who was likely to go without insurance.
2: Past experience shows that when premiums rise, healthier people tend to be the first to drop coverage.
1: And when lots of people, especially healthy people, do drop coverage, Jennifer Sullivan at the Center on Budget and Policy Priorities says what happens next is simple economics.
3: If there are fewer people in the marketplace to spread risk across, then insurers have to charge those smaller number of people more in order to provide the services that they're providing.
1: They already are. ACA premiums are nearly 60% more expensive this year than they were last year on average. And with people continuing to drop out of the marketplace, Sullivan says they're likely to go up again.
3: So people are squeezed right now and could be squeezed even more next year.
1: People who get health insurance through an employer are less likely to see their premiums go up significantly next year. But Sabrina Corlett at Georgetown Center on Health Insurance Reform says hospitals and providers will likely see costs go up.
4: As more people become uninsured, they will forego necessary care, they'll skip prescriptions, and they'll get sicker, and they'll end up in the emergency room.
1: And hospitals will treat them, and in many cases will end up footing the bill for those who can't afford to pay.
4: And as those costs go up for hospitals, these uncompensated care costs, they have to be passed on.
1: And in many cases, she says, they will eventually be passed on to you and me. I'm Samantha Fields for Marketplace.

0: Making it in Hollywood is even harder than it used to be. From its most recent peak, that was 2022, there has been a 30% drop in employment for actors, yes, but also for carpenters and designers and the many, many professionals who work behind the scenes to put a production together. That is data, by the way, from the Labor Department put together by the Wall Street Journal. And since those jobs have been drying up, a lot of people in the industry have been working in a new kind of gig economy. Ruth Fowler is a screenwriter. She wrote in Wired the other day about her side hustle as an AI trainer. Ruth, thanks for coming on.
1: Thank you. I'm so happy to be here.
0: So as I said in the introduction a second ago, you are a screenwriter. How did it come to pass that you found yourself working as this thing that's called an AI trainer?
1: Well, the industry, as everybody knows, is really not going through a great time right now. It's really in flux. A lot of screenwriters are really suffering right now, and we're all trying to find different jobs, different like ways to survive. So I was on a Facebook group with a bunch of WGA moms, actually, and somebody mentioned that they were working for a company called Mercor for $150 an hour as a writer. And I was like, okay, I'm going to look into that. That sounds kind of interesting.
0: Yeah, WGA, Writers Guild of America, of course. $150 an hour, not bad. But here's the question. What does it mean to be an AI trainer? What is that job?
1: It is probably one of the worst jobs I've ever had. Basically, they kind of advertise it as you can do this wherever you want. You can do it on your own time. But that means that you have to be chained to the laptop, because what actually happens is they release what's known as tasks at any time of the day or night. And often they kind of, they hire way too many people. So people are just kind of scrabbling around like it's the French Revolution, like trying to get these tasks and waiting for hours. So what I found is I actually didn't have any life while I was doing it.
0: What kinds of tasks? What were you actually doing as you were chained to your laptop?
1: They were incredibly boring. Some of the tasks were kind of watching like a video, which was taken from Instagram, and transcribing every tiny little second of it. So the moment a dog barks, the moment a balloon pops. Other tasks, like I did a little bit of red teaming, which is where we're kind of trying to break the AI system. And that's like, it's ostensibly meant to be kind of a safety thing. But it kind of begs the question, like, why are we doing this now? Surely this kind of safety team issue should have been done before they released it to the public, you know?
0: Yeah. You spend a good amount of time in this piece talking about the other people who had wound up doing this kind of gig work AI trainer. Some of them, you know, Hollywood screenwriters looking for side hustles, and others just needing the money, I suppose, right? Who else is doing this?
1: It's such a mix of people doing this kind of work. There's so, I mean, I met a Harvard-educated doctor. I met a plastic surgeon from the UK who was in between jobs, a scientist, a librarian. There's a huge amount of people. I think the economy is not in a good place for anybody, and everybody is trying to pick up extra work.
0: You, speaking of extra work, you analogize this work to, you know, sort of the next generation of

0: so bad, I need something else. So I decided to do something which is actually going to do some good for people.
1: Ruth Fowler, screenwriter, also sometimes AI trainer on the side. Ruth, thanks very much for your time. I appreciate it.
0: Thank you for inviting me on the show.

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1: This final note on the way out today. Back up to the top we go. One last observation from Nicole Servi at Wells Fargo.
2: A lot of central banks care about inflation, and so that means that they're going to be more hawkish in their interest rate setting.
1: Speaking of which, the minutes of the most recent meeting of the Federal Reserve came out today. Here with the money quote, a majority of participants highlighted that some policy firming would likely become appropriate if inflation were to continue to run persistently above 2%, end of quote. Policy firming, of course, means raising interest rates. The most recent headline reading we had on PCE, 3.5%, 3.5%. Also, and not for nothing, Kevin Warsh takes over on Friday. Our media production team includes Brian Allison, John Foki, Montana Johnson, Drew Jostad, Gary O'Keefe, and Charlton Thorpe. Alex Simpson is the manager of media production. And I'm Kai Rizdal. We will see you tomorrow, everybody.

0: President Trump says Gulf allies persuaded him not to resume attacks on Iran. Those allies fear the consequences of a renewed war. Could this become a frozen conflict?
1: If the blockades are lifted and there is no agreement, we can have a frozen conflict. But we have to get past this stage that we're in right now.
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0: It's All Things Considered from NPR News. I'm Juana Summers.
1: And I'm Scott Detrow. It is commencement season, and at several campuses, graduates have been interrupting speeches with boos when speakers touched on artificial intelligence.
2: I think my gut reaction was I would be one of those people in the crowd booing.
0: That story coming up after this news.
3: Live from NPR News in Culver City, California, I'm Dwayne Brown. Raul Castro, the former president of Cuba, is facing criminal charges in the U.S., including murder, for his alleged involvement in the deaths of humanitarian workers 30 years ago. That's when two small planes operated by the exile group Brothers to the Rescue were shot down. Four Cuban Americans were killed. Here's acting U.S. Attorney General Todd Blanche.
4: Today, we are announcing an indictment charging Raul Castro and several others with conspiracy to kill U.S. nationals.
3: Castro was Cuba's defense minister at the time and is no longer the country's president. He's now 94 years old and would have to be extradited to face the

0: charges, but the U.S. and Cuba have no extradition agreement in place. In Pennsylvania, Bob Harvey coasted to victory in yesterday's Democratic primary for Congress. He'll face Republican incumbent Brian Fitzpatrick this fall. From member station WHYY, Emily Neal has the story.
1: At the polls Tuesday, Steve Wojciechowski, 73, of Bucks County, says he supports Harvey and thinks he could win in a deeply purple district thanks to pocketbook issues.
2: Basically, if it's the economy stupid, then Bob's going to win because the economy is in such sad shape right now.
1: Republican voter Robert Price, 49, of Bucks County, says he doesn't wholeheartedly support Fitzpatrick, but will still cast his ballot for him in November.
3: I don't have the confidence I would like to have in Brian Fitzpatrick, but he's a Republican, and you know, even a bad Republican is better to me, hate to say it, than a Democrat.
1: Fitzpatrick, who often ranks among the most bipartisan members of Congress, ran unopposed in the Republican primary.
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4: And this is WVIK News in the Quad Cities. I'm Brady Johnson. It's 4:32. Quad citizens are discussing next steps on handling U.S. Immigration and Customs Enforcement agents after 8 people were detained in Davenport last month. A community forum was held this week. WVIK's Jonathan Turner was there and has more.
5: Organized by One Human Family, QCA, and Iowa State Representative Ken Croken, the 90-minute meeting at Davenport Public Library's Fairmont branch included representatives that support QC immigrants, as well as Davenport Police Major Greg Benning, who is the interim police chief. Croken noted that ICE removed 8 or 9 workers last month at Izumi Steakhouse on Utica Ridge Road in Davenport as they were coming to work with no advance notice given to local law enforcement. Major Benning spoke about his department's role in federal actions like that, where local police are not asked for, nor do they provide any assistance in immigration arrests. Josh McAtee, administrator of the private Quad Cities ICE Alerts Facebook group, spoke about being proactive.
6: It is coming to the time where we can't just sit back and be quiet and work in whispers. We need to get out in front, and I appreciate the representatives being here as well as the police department. Acknowledge that these things are going to happen here. We're not protected because we're the Quad Cities and away from the big metropolitan areas anymore.
5: There will be a Stand Up For Each Other rally on Sunday, May 31st at 3 p.m. at MLK Park at 5th and Brady Streets, Davenport. For WVIK News, this is Jonathan Turner.
4: Abortion medications would only be available to Iowans in person under a new law signed by Governor Kim Reynolds today. The law restricts access via telehealth and mail. Patients would have to pick up the medications in a healthcare setting like a pharmacy, clinic, or hospital. They would also have to sign a form showing they were given information promoted by abortion rights opponents, including about health risks with medical abortions. In the State House, Democrats criticized the bill for making it harder for Iowans to access medical care. Earlier this month, the U.S. Supreme Court issued an order continuing access to abortion medication through mail and telehealth while a case from Louisiana moves through the lower courts. It's 4:35.
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8: 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I'm Scott Detrow.
9: And I'm Juana Summers. Primary results are in for the 6 states that voted on Tuesday, and it's clear that President Trump had plenty of wins. In Georgia, here are the Republican candidates for governor talking about the president last night. First, Rick Jackson.
10: I'll be President Trump's favorite governor.
9: And Lieutenant Governor Burt Jones.
11: He didn't just endorse me once, not twice, not 3 times, even a 4th time. I was so honored to have that.
9: Those 2 Republicans will head to a runoff in June. And in November, one of them will face former Atlanta Mayor Keisha Lance Bottoms.
12: They certainly do not see Donald Trump as someone to stand up to.
13: No.
12: They want to be like him.
9: WABE politics reporter Raul Bally is with us now to tell us more. Hi.
13: Hey.
9: Hey, so the Georgia race for governor could be close, but first, both Republican candidates, Jones and Jackson, that we heard from there at the top, are headed for a runoff in June, and both of them have a lot to say about Trump. Tell us about them.
13: So Lieutenant Governor Burt Jones has been a longtime supporter of the president. And as you just heard, Trump has supported him in recent years, including for this race. And then there's Rick Jackson. He's a political newcomer. He's come roaring into Georgia politics in the past 3 months with his rags to riches personal story. He's a billionaire healthcare executive who's spent more than $80 million attacking Jones, but also calling himself Trump-like.
9: And Keisha Lance Bottoms, the former mayor of Atlanta, won the Democratic primary, so she will be on the November ballot. What do we know about her chances?
13: Look, Georgia hasn't elected a Democratic governor since 1998, but in the past week, I've been reminded by both Republican and Democratic leaders that the base of Georgia's Democratic Party is Black women. Add in the fact that more Democratic ballots were pulled in this primary than Republican ballots. Even when Republicans had open primaries for governor and U.S. Senate, it has some Republicans concerned. Republicans are pointing out things like Trump's name is not on the ballot. But I would point out that, you know, I met young voters at a J.D. Vance event here in Georgia, and they were either opposed or unsure about the Iran conflict. And of course, there's the economic fallout from the conflict.
9: And I know that there's also a big Senate race in your state. Incumbent Democrat John Ossoff is running. Will he face a tough challenger in November?
13: Most likely. Look, the Republican race to challenge Ossoff, that's also going to a four-week runoff. And that features Congressman Mike Collins and former football coach Derek Dooley. Mike Collins has very much been focused on the Trump and MAGA base, but he's also claiming that he can bring in other voters. Dooley, he has the backing of Georgia's current governor, Brian Kemp, and he's very much focused on being able to attract independent, non-Trump Republicans and also speaking to the Trump base. Both are arguing that they are the best candidate to challenge Ossoff. And remind people, Ossoff is the only Democratic incumbent U.S. senator on the ballot in a state won by Trump in 2024. The bottom line, Georgia, in my opinion, is a Republican state, but in the right conditions, right scenarios, Democrats can win. That's why they hold the two U.S. Senate seats, and that's why Joe Biden won here in 2020.
9: WABE politics reporter Raul Bally, thank you.
13: No problem.
8: Barney Frank, the former long-serving congressman from Massachusetts, has died at the age of 86 of congestive heart failure. Frank is being remembered as a fierce advocate for liberal causes, including gay rights. WBUR's Anthony Brooks has this remembrance.
14: Barney Frank had a long career in Massachusetts politics. He worked for Boston Mayor Kevin White, then as a state legislator before serving in Congress, where he represented a suburban Boston district for more than 30 years, beginning in 1981. He was the first member of Congress to come out voluntarily as gay and became a champion of gay rights.
15: Barney was an icon, literally a hero for the LGBTQ community.
14: Arlene Isaacson is a longtime Massachusetts-based gay rights activist. She says while some members of Congress had been outed against their will, the fact that Frank came out on his own in 1987 in the AIDS era made a huge impact on the fight for gay rights.
15: What Barney did was heroic, and it literally was the first time that many people realized that they knew and liked someone who was gay.
14: Frank was known for his sharp wit. He famously criticized the Moral Majority, a Christian right group, for opposing abortion rights, while also opposing child nutrition programs. He said, from their perspective, life begins at conception and ends at birth. And he could be just as tough on his critics as he was back in 2009 at a town hall meeting outside of Boston, when a constituent challenged him for supporting the Affordable Care Act, referring to it as a Nazi policy. Frank, who was born into a Jewish family from New Jersey, hit back.
16: When you ask me that question, I am going to revert to my ethnic heritage and answer your question with a question. On what planet do you spend most of your time?
14: He told the constituent that talking to her was like debating a piano. Aaron O'Brien, a professor of political science at UMass Boston, says Frank was an accomplished and skilled politician, but she'll remember him most of all for his humor.
17: with all the vitriol and negative partisanship and just general ugliness in American politics, the fact that Barney Frank could be so good-humored and make people laugh, you can't say that about many members of Congress right now.
14: Frank was a Harvard-educated lawyer who became an advocate for numerous liberal causes. And after the global financial crisis of 2008, he co-authored the Dodd-Frank Act to overhaul banking regulations. Right up to his final days, Frank had a lot to say. Just 2 weeks before he died, I visited him in his home in Maine to talk about his last message to his fellow Democrats.
18: It is essential for the values that have driven me into politics to defeat right-wing populism.
14: Frank was physically frail at the time, but still intellectually sharp. He said the left should focus on economic inequality and pivot away from fringe cultural issues that lack broad support. He said these include open border immigration policies and calls to defund the police. Some Democrats have criticized Frank for this.
18: I'm not telling people I don't want them to advocate those things. I filed a bill to legalize marijuana in 1972. My problem is that instead of treating some of these reforms as issues which are currently unpopular for which you have to build support, they instantly just make them litmus tests for everybody and therefore make it harder for us to win.
14: In his advocacy for gay rights, Frank understood the limits of what was possible at the time. For example, back in the early 1990s, when gay rights advocates wanted to push for same-sex marriage in Massachusetts, Isaacson says Frank told them it was too soon, that the broader public wasn't ready.
15: He was right. It took many years to get there, and we weren't there during that conversation for sure. He was brilliant and thoughtful and invaluable to the LGBTQ community and to the progressive world at large, and his legacy will live on for decades to come.
14: He died at his home in Ogunquit, Maine, Tuesday night. He was holding the hand of his husband, Jim Reddy, who said Barney Frank died peacefully. For NPR News, I'm Anthony Brooks.

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1: You're listening to WVIK. It's 4:44. Illinois State Senator Mike Halpin spoke with WVIK News about his priorities and other major issues as the legislature nears adjournment on May 31st. This interview was edited for time and clarity. Thank you for speaking with WVIK News, Senator Mike Halpin. We have a couple weeks left before the Senate and House adjourn. I was wondering if you could inform listeners about kind of the priorities in the Senate right now that you and your colleagues are trying to pass before the end of this session.
2: Well, I know for me, it's continuing to advocate for higher education funding. We're still in real dollars spending less than what we spent almost 15 years ago, and our universities are facing, you know, demographic cliff with fewer students graduating from high school, and it's really straining their budgets and starting to affect their ability to put out the quality education they have in the past. So that's my biggest priority, what I'm looking into as we head to these last 2 weeks.
1: Is there any particular bills that would increase funding, anything that you're watching that's currently in a committee that you're hoping comes to a full floor vote within the next 2 weeks?
2: There is. It would be Senate Bill 13, which I'm a co-sponsor of. It's a higher education equitable funding formula, which kind of puts a, you know, a mathematical algorithm in there based on the student population, the services needed, and the, you know, the local cost of cost of faculty and facilities and research and all that. All that gets factored in, and then the funding model puts out what we should be spending on each of these universities. And it can go a long way to help Western Illinois University especially. And so I'm hopeful that that will pass, but it's going to take a lot of work because it does require an investment from the state of Illinois.
1: I've seen there's a lot of attention for Senate bills and House bills that would establish comprehensive environmental, water, and energy regulations for hyperscale data centers. Is this legislation that you would support in the Senate? Why or why not?
2: It's something I'm keeping an eye on. We haven't had a lot of those discussions in Western Illinois yet. We've seen what some of these centers are, or how these centers are progressing over on the Iowa side. I haven't taken a specific position on those data center bills because those are things that are constantly being negotiated by some of my colleagues. But I am skeptical of giving too much authority or too many deals to these data center companies. For one, they use so much power that I'm extremely worried about them coming to town and increasing the utility rates for all the rest of the members of the community, you know, homeowners and small businesses. So that's one thing that is definitely important that I'm keeping my eye on. But I haven't made a commitment on any particular bill.
1: A series of about 8 bills, I think, that would regulate AI and various uses in schools, housing, ticket sales, as well as making teens aware of resources if they are searching for kind of self-harm from chatbots. I was wondering if you have any comments on these series of bills and if you think the Senate would be able to pass them within the 2 weeks that we have remaining.
2: Yes, I think to answer the last question first, I think they do have a chance of passage. The sponsors of these bills have worked very hard with all the stakeholders to try to get to a place that is reasonable, that protects kids and protects all of us, frankly, when it comes to the dangers of AI. And I'm hopeful that the final product will be something that I can support. I'm certainly supportive in concept. And I think, things can happen quickly in Springfield, but it sounds like a lot of work has gone in on the front end with these sponsors in the industry, and I think it's getting to a good place.
1: You can hear the full interview online at wvik.org. And this is WVIK Quad Cities NPR. Good afternoon. It's 4:48. Coming up, the Justice Department is trying to let President Trump and his companies off the hook for any past tax problems. Critics say it's an obvious abuse of the tax and legal system.
3: The action is extraordinary, and appears unprecedented.
1: Coming up, how Congress and watchdog groups are responding. That's in 18 minutes. Our Quad Cities area forecast for tonight includes mostly clear skies, with a low around 45. High pressure continues to keep the region cool and dry before rainfall chances increase Thursday night into Friday. Following Friday showers, warmer temperatures are expected into the early weekend, with highs in the upper 70s and low 80s. All Things Considered continues.
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6: Hi, David Brancaccio here. I do the Marketplace Morning Report. 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
5: Dr. Tiffany Hernandez tried to explain the problem.
7: So here's what's happening. We're using a new AI system as our reader.
5: That did not go over well.
7: Yep. So that is a lesson learned for us.
5: Other commencement speakers as well, who bring up the sweeping changes that AI is bringing, are having similar experiences. Real estate executive Gloria Caulfield learned that lesson when she spoke at the University of Central Florida's graduation earlier this month.
8: The rise of artificial intelligence is the next industrial revolution. Okay, I struck a chord.
5: As NPR's Jude Joffe Block reports, the graduating class of 2026 is not excited about AI.
9: Maggie Simmons is a graduating senior from the University of Denver. Her school hasn't had its ceremony yet, but she's seen clips of other schools' commencement speakers talking about the promise of AI.
10: My gut reaction was I would be one of those people in the crowd booing.
9: She thinks the technology is hurting the planet and society.
10: The future should be these people in this room that are earning their degree and now going out into the workforce. We should be celebrating them and their brains, not some artificial intelligence that in the future is going to take their jobs, and especially without regulation.
9: Corrine Gill recently graduated from American University with a degree in political science and thinks a lot of her generation is feeling pessimistic about AI.
11: I think at the beginning, we were excited about it, and it was this cool thing. Oh, like, it can write an essay for you. But now we're like, we don't want that anymore. And we don't want it messing with our job prospects and, you know, messing with the jobs that we've worked 4 years so hard for 4 years to kind of be eligible for.
9: She says she's seeing fewer internships and entry-level positions doing things like answering phones because AI is replacing those jobs.
11: We're seeing that firsthand, and we're seeing how much it's disadvantaging us, but I don't think that older generations are necessarily in our shoes in that way. It's not really going to impact their future and the rest of their adulthood in the same way.
9: There are generational differences in how concerned Americans are about AI taking their jobs, according to a recent Quinnipiac University poll. Chetan Jaswal is an associate professor of computer science there who worked on the poll.
12: Gen Z, despite being more familiar with AI, is the most pessimistic about jobs, with 81% saying that AI will decrease job opportunities.
9: Jaswal says the poll showed Americans are becoming more concerned and less excited about AI.
12: People are not rejecting AI, but people are asking questions now since the AI, initial AI fever is gone, if you will.
9: Corrine Gill says her generation's concerns go beyond getting their first jobs. She's worried about the future of the planet and the impact of AI companies on society as a whole.
11: How they're making billionaires richer and depleting our environment has really opened our eyes to the ripple effects of AI.
9: The same Quinnipiac poll found only 5% of Americans feel AI development is being led by people or organizations that represent their interests. Jude Jaffe Block, NPR News.
5: NPR producer Michelle Anselm contributed, reporting, and produced this story.
13: It's so easy to get distracted while reading, especially with your phone nearby. But more and more people are trying a tactic called immersive reading, reading a physical book while listening to the audiobook at the same time. NPR's Chloe Weiner reports.
14: 29-year-old Brigitte Swastegi lives in L.A. She's a big reader who's excited to see Christopher Nolan's film The Odyssey this summer. So she wanted to go back to its source material. She started with The Iliad, but she had trouble getting hooked on Homer.
15: And I kind of gave up over the holidays and was like, oh, I'll get to this later.
14: Then Brigitte's friend had a suggestion. Why not try the audiobook?
15: He was like, well, you know, oral tradition of epic poems, right? Like originally these things were shared down and passed down orally.
14: But Brigitte would often lose her place while listening. So she decided to try reading and listening to the book at the same time.
15: And that got me through the book. I was like super engrossed in it.
14: Brigitte had stumbled on immersive reading.
15: I did find that I was definitely zoned in more for longer periods of time because I couldn't really use my phone for anything else, or I couldn't really stop. It does mirror a little bit of attention getting of like watching an episode of television or a movie, right?
14: Immersive reading has been around since the 90s, when audiobooks first became popular. Teachers told us they often suggest the method for students with dyslexia and ADHD. But post-tagged immersive reading on TikTok have increased by 161% year over year, according to the company. And there are 13 times more searches for the term. On the platform, BookTok creators share recommendations for immersive reading, often fantasy, sci-fi, or horror.
16: First, we have Stephen King's It. Stephen Weber's narration is
17: finishing up Pretty Girls by Karen Slaughter, and it was the audiobook for Pretty Girls.
18: Especially Project Hail Mary. This book, I think, just completely elevated itself with an immersive read.
14: Many TikTok users say immersive reading feels like watching a movie with subtitles on. With both eyes and ears engaged, it can be easier to enter the world of the book. Some say they retain more, others say they can read faster. Carol Feldman is 80. She's a retired nurse in Durham, North Carolina, who recently discovered immersive reading.
19: I did it because I wanted to read faster. Last month, I read 7 books. Reading the words themselves as it's being read to me allows me to focus on the story, completely focus on the story.
14: Marianne Wolfe is a cognitive neuroscientist at UCLA. She says immersive reading doesn't always lead to deep reading, that struggling through words on a page is what promotes critical thinking, empathy, and reflection.
20: When I look at audio, whether it's audio with or without print mediums, the reality is that the print reading medium in and of itself gives more time, more attention to the development and maintenance of these deep reading processes.
14: But if immersive reading is bringing people back to books, then she's all for it.
20: There's a side of me that's a researcher and is going to say this is best, blah, blah, blah. The other side is with a decline of reading for leisure, for heaven's sakes, do whatever we can to get our young and old to say, this is a return to this experience of being immersed in other worlds with other people. It's transporting.
14: In a time of distraction, this might be what it takes for some readers to get lost in a good book. Chloe Weiner, NPR News, New York.

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4: This is a breathtaking abuse of the tax and legal system.
0: President Trump's legal deal with the federal government doesn't just steer money to his allies.
5: It gives Trump and his companies a free pass on any pending tax problems.
0: For Wednesday, May 20th, it's All Things Considered from NPR News. I'm Scott Detrow.
5: And I'm Juana Summers. Trump's approval rating has been dropping.
0: We will hear what swing voters in North Carolina think about his presidency so far.
6: He's laser focused on the war. He's not thinking that $100 in groceries doesn't even last me a week.
5: Plus, more dismissals of experts at key health and human services panels.
0: And the 50th, that is right, the 50th season of Survivor is wrapping up.
7: I think a good and fun and lively season has broken out, even if my personal favorites did not make it all the way to the end.
5: Those stories and more, first to this news.
8: Live from NPR News in Washington, I'm Ryland Barton. Elon Musk's SpaceX is getting ready to break new records on Wall Street. The rocket company has officially filed the paperwork for an initial public offering. As NPR's Maria Aspen reports, it could be the biggest IPO ever, surpassing the debut of Saudi Aramco, the national oil company of Saudi Arabia.
9: The IPO is expected to make SpaceX one of the most valuable companies in the world. It sends rockets into space and holds billions of dollars of U.S. government contracts, but space launches are just part of its business. SpaceX also owns the Starlink communications platform and Elon Musk's artificial intelligence company, xAI. Tech investors will be watching SpaceX for more details on the costs and payoffs of the AI boom. They're also waiting for big IPOs from OpenAI and Anthropic, the makers of ChatGPT and Claude. Meanwhile, SpaceX's IPO would also make Musk even wealthier. The billionaire and former advisor to President Trump could become the world's first trillionaire. Maria Aspen, NPR News.
8: The U.S. government has agreed to permanently drop tax claims against President Trump. The president says it's part of a deal to resolve his $10 billion lawsuit against the IRS over the leak of his tax returns.
10: I released them from the lawsuit, and I guess they made a settlement of some kind. I wasn't involved in the settlement. I could have been involved, but I didn't choose to be. So they made a settlement.
8: The U.S. is, quote, forever barred and precluded from examining or prosecuting Trump, his sons, and the Trump Organization's current tax issues. The settlement also includes nearly $1.8 billion to compensate Trump allies who believe they have been unjustly investigated and prosecuted. Despite a historically unaffordable housing market, more people in their 20s are buying homes. NPR's Jennifer Ludden reports.
11: In Milwaukee, 27-year-old Francisco Vazquez manages a fast food restaurant and just bought a three-bedroom home that cost half the national median price. He saved up aggressively for the down payment, partly while living with his parents.
12: Most of my paycheck, probably like 70%, into just broad index stock.
11: Compared to millennials, Gen Z homebuyers last year were less likely to have student loan debt or get help from parents. That's according to the National Association of Realtors. They were more likely to tap down payment assistance and to be single buyers. Jennifer Ludden, NPR News.
8: Health Secretary Robert F. Kennedy Jr. has issued a Surgeon General's warning urging families to reduce children's screen time. The report calls on parents, schools, and the government to work together, saying some patterns of use, quote, can pose real harm to children. The notice came from the Surgeon General's office, even though the position has been vacant since the Biden administration. The U.S. stock market bounced back today after oil prices gave back some of their big gains. This is NPR News from Washington.
13: And this is WVIK News in the Quad Cities. I'm Brady Johnson. It's 5:04. Illinois lawmakers passed a bill that would allow school districts to pay for an extended motel stay for students facing homelessness. WBEZ's Isabella Nieto reports.
14: Illinois schools are already able to help families pay for housing. A new bill would add extended motel stays to the list of options school districts can help pay for. The bill's sponsor, Democratic Senator Karina Villa, says it will help students stay in school and their communities while they find a more permanent home.
15: When a student doesn't know where they'll sleep at night, it's so much harder for them to get to school, to focus on class, and to feel safe enough to learn.
14: The bill passed the Senate and now awaits the governor's approval. I'm Isabella Nieto.
13: The Scott County Sheriff's Office is identifying the North Scott bus driver involved in a collision on Monday. According to a media release, the driver is Boise Schoonover of rural Davenport. He was cited for failed to yield upon entering a highway. Schoonover drove through the intersection of 270th Street and 60th Avenue around 3:45 on Monday without checking the road. A pickup driver identified as Barry Parsons of Wheatland was passing through the intersection and hit the bus. He was not cited during the investigation, which is now complete. Both drivers were taken to the hospital. Two North Scott students were on the bus at the time and were treated and released on scene. Our Quad Cities area forecast for tonight is mostly clear skies, with a low around 45. High pressure continues to keep the region cool and dry, with highs in the upper 60s tomorrow before rainfall chances increase Thursday night into Friday. Following Friday's showers, warmer temperatures are expected into the early weekend, with highs in the upper 70s and low 80s. At 5:06, this is WVIK News.
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0: It's All Things Considered from NPR News. I'm Scott Detrow.
17: And I'm Juana Summers. President Trump's settlement with the government he heads has gotten even more sweeping. New disclosures by the Justice Department suggest Trump and his companies will now receive a free pass for any past tax problems and perhaps immunity for even more legal trouble. Critics say that is an abuse of the system. NPR's Carrie Johnson joins us now. Hi, Carrie.
18: Hi, Juana.
17: Carrie, what is the latest on President Trump's settlement?
18: Well, there had already been a huge outcry over the creation of a nearly $2 billion pot of taxpayer money that could compensate January 6 defendants and other MAGA allies who say Democrats weaponized the justice system. But then the Justice Department quietly posted a new document online yesterday afternoon. It's three short paragraphs that go even further. This new document purports to bar the U.S. government from taking action over past tax returns filed by Trump and his companies. Brandon DeBow works at the Tax Law Center at NYU Law School.
4: This is a breathtaking abuse of the tax and legal system. DOJ does not have authority to offer this extraordinary concession to the president, his family, and his entities.
18: DeBow says the IRS would have to act to lift the audits against Trump and his family, that the Justice Department cannot do that on its own. And he says laws in place after Richard Nixon tried to abuse the IRS mean people inside that agency are supposed to be protected from political interference from the White House. Mm-hmm. One lawyer already resigned from the Treasury Department around the same time this settlement with Trump came together, but he has not commented publicly about why he left.
19: And Carrie, how are Congress as well as watchdog groups responding to this?
18: Congressman Jamie Raskin of Maryland and Richard Neal of Massachusetts are demanding answers from the administration. They worry the new language seems to cover something much broader than taxes. They say essentially the federal government threw in a super pardon for the president, his sons, freeing them not only for taxes, but other pending federal criminal or civil probes, things maybe even like insider trading, antitrust violations, or false statements. A former U.S. attorney, Joyce Vance, wrote in a blog post that the government is, quote, giving the store away and getting nothing in return. Mm. And to protest the deal, a group of former government lawyers projected an image onto the DOJ headquarters building last night, a quote that reads, "A government of laws, not of men." Those words appeared in a bright white light on top of a banner showing President Trump's face.
19: Mm. And Carrie, what's the Trump administration had to say?
18: Vice President J.D. Vance told reporters yesterday this is all about compensating Americans for what he called injustices in the Biden era.
20: Is a dollar of this money going to the Trump administration? No. Is a dollar of this money going to Donald Trump personally? No. Is a dollar of this money going to Donald Trump's family? No. The people that would get the money are people, some of whom have been prosecuted completely disproportionate to any crime they've ever committed.
18: But tax experts I interviewed say nobody else would have got this deal and that Trump and his family could, in fact, receive financial benefits from the dropping of tax audits. Acting Attorney General Todd Blanche is the one who signed off on that part of the deal. He's a former personal attorney for Trump, but he balked at that description before Congress this week.
19: Carrie, as I understand it, the settlement wasn't filed with the federal court, so I wonder, is there any way to block it?
18: This could be a difficult go in the courts, but some people are trying. Two police officers who worked at the Capitol on January 6 filed a lawsuit in federal court today to try to block that nearly $2 billion anti-weaponization fund. They say the administration lacks authority to do this without Congress and that it infringes on Congress's power of the purse. Howard Law professor Sherrilyn Ifill flagged another possible legal problem. She says the alleged slush fund violates the 14th Amendment ban on payments to support an insurrection. The simplest way, of course, to disrupt this settlement would be for a majority in Congress to do something about it. But it's not clear when that might happen. Democrats today tried to issue subpoenas, but Republicans blocked them. Some lawmakers, including Republicans like Brian Fitzpatrick of Pennsylvania, told reporters on Capitol Hill they are working on legislation.
19: NPR's Carrie Johnson, thanks as always.
18: Thanks for having me.
21: In San Diego, community members are grieving the three men who were killed in a shooting at their mosque on Monday. The men all made some effort to stop the shooters, saving more than 100 children and school staff. NPR's Juliana Kim talked to some of the people who knew them.
22: Their names were Mansour Kaziha, Amin Abdullah, and Nadir Awood. And in their deaths, they haven't been referred to as victims, but as heroes.
23: At no point they were hiding or running away from what's happening. They were trying to help and assist each other.
22: Gauss Mohammed is the head of security at the Islamic Center of San Diego. He's watched the surveillance footage from the day of the shooting.
23: While Brother Amin, the security, he was trying to confront the gunmen, and the other two gentlemen, Nader and Mansour, teamed up. They were trying to come back and forth to see what's going on in the front rather than running away from the situation.
22: Mohammed was especially close to Abdullah. As he grieves the loss of a friend and colleague, Mohammed is also grappling with the fact that Abdullah did exactly what he was trained to do.
23: As soon as he saw them running towards the mosque with their rifle and shotgun, he started shooting at them. And then that's when they engaged into a gunfire.
22: Mohammed says the center has received an uptick in threats ever since Hamas attacked Israel on October 7, 2023. But they've been beefing up security for years now. A turning point was in 2019 when a gunman opened fire at a mosque in New Zealand. That's also when Abdullah started working as a guard at the San Diego Mosque. Ismahan Abdullahi has worshipped at the mosque for years, and she says,
1: he wanted to prevent another situation like what happened in New Zealand, and it's so heartbreaking to know that what he was trying to prevent is what cost him his life.
22: Beyond his role as a guard, Abdullah was also known as being the first person that people would see as they walk into the mosque.
1: Amin was always smiling. He was always greeting you, and he was always welcoming you to this masjid.
22: It was these acts of kindness and generosity that community members say they'll miss most about all three men. Nadir Awad lived across the street from the mosque, and Muhammad says,
23: very charming personality, always smiling, always laughing.
22: Although Awad didn't work at the mosque, he responded without hesitation when he heard shots.
23: He just ran towards the Islamic Center to check on what's going on and how he's able to help.
22: Manzoor Kaziha had been at the mosque since the 1980s. He was the building's handyman and also ran a little shop inside the center. He was notorious for letting children take treats for free.
2: He would never accept payments, and so that's the kind of guy that he was.
22: That's Noor Abdi. He attended the mosque as a kid, and his favorite memory of Kaziha came each Ramadan.
2: He would cook single-handedly for 300 people to break their fast during the blessed month of Ramadan. He has done so much. I can't name the amount of things that he has his fingerprints on, and we have lost a pillar of this center.
22: Abdi says all three men and how they lived and how they died have forever left a mark on their community. Juliana Kim, NPR News, San Diego.

0: Health Secretary Robert F. Kennedy Jr. is shaking up another important scientific panel. It's called the U.S. Preventive Services Task Force, and the news broke today that he's fired the two primary care doctors who led the panel. NPR's Ping Wong has more.
1: The chair and vice chair of the U.S. Preventive Services Task Force received termination letters from Health Secretary Kennedy last week. Both are top experts in primary care and had many months left in their terms. Kennedy said the decision to remove them was administrative and unrelated to their performance or the many years they volunteered to serve on the panel, according to copies of the letter viewed by NPR. In congressional testimony last month, Kennedy had a harsher assessment of the panel.
2: That committee has been lackadaisical and negligent for 20 years. We're now bringing new members on who have a clear mission. We're going to have much more frequent meetings.
1: The task force hasn't convened in over a year because the Department of Health and Human Services has canceled or postponed their regularly scheduled meetings. Aaron Carroll, head of the nonprofit Academy Health, says firing the panel's leadership is problematic.
3: Real disappointment and concern. We have now 8 vacant seats, which is like half of them.
1: He says the panel makes recommendations used by hundreds of millions of Americans.
3: Anyone who gets a screening mammogram, screening colonoscopy, depression screening, lung cancer screening, and more

0: resonate with the existing ones, like the one we're on?
1: The stadium is like 7 miles from downtown. And that's 7 Kansas City miles, not 7 New York miles. So it still lacks a lot of the density between here and there. And so transit options are pretty limited.
0: The issue here is frequency. This bus comes only once every 45 minutes and takes a lot of stops before it gets to the stadium, which is on the eastern edge of the city right next to a highway. With the added buses, Pam Kramer with the planning committee says she wants the World Cup transit to be a showcase for the city.
2: To make sure people from across the region participate, make sure visitors see all we have to offer is something I'm really proud of.
0: Right now, all buses are free in Kansas City, but they're reinstating fares just in time for the World Cup. So this bus trip to and from the stadium will cost $4, but a Connect KC26 direct bus will cost $15 round trip. That's more than host cities like Dallas and Philadelphia, but far less than the $100+ fans will pay for stadium transit in New York. For the non-stadium trips, there's a $50 pass in Kansas City that's valid for a month. Bunch hopes people will use it and explore public transit.
1: You know, you could buy a pass for the entire month and just explore the city. I think that's an exciting thing. So I think that there's an opportunity, but I think that we really have to be mindful and really thoughtful about how we leverage that for future planning.
0: But for now, our bus has arrived outside the stadium, about 25 minutes and 40 stops later. I'm now 50 minutes into this trip. All that's left is a 15-minute walk from the stop through the stadium's massive parking lots to its entrance. For NPR News, I'm Savannah Holly Bates in Kansas City.

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1: President Trump says Gulf allies persuaded him not to resume attacks on Iran. Those allies fear the consequences of a renewed war. Could this become a frozen conflict?
2: If the blockades are lifted and there is no agreement, we can have a frozen conflict. But we have to get past this stage that we're in right now.
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0: It's All Things Considered from NPR News. I'm Scott Detrow.
1: And I'm Juana Summers. Coming up, how and why more and more special education teachers are turning to artificial intelligence in the classroom.
2: How long would something like this have taken you before AI?
3: 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At least 30, 45 minutes for 3 to 4 goals.
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4: Live from NPR News in Culver City, California, I'm Dwayne Brown. President Trump is demanding that Republicans fire the Senate parliamentarian. NPR's Franco Ordonez tells us Trump is angry after she ruled funding for the White House ballroom would not be included in an immigration enforcement bill.
5: The president accused Elizabeth McDonough on social media of bias and impeding his agenda. And he called on Republicans to, quote, get smart and tough or else risk looking for another job. Trump has long attacked procedure hurdles in Congress that he argues have thwarted his legislative goals. He also pressed Republicans to eliminate the filibuster in order to pass his voter ID bill. He warned that his party will never have another Republican president if members don't reduce the 60-vote threshold required to beat a Democratic filibuster or fire the parliamentarian. The Senate Majority Leader John Thune, though, has so far resisted calls from the president to fire McDonough. Franco Ordonez, NPR News, the White House.
4: Meanwhile, a bipartisan bill to address the nation's housing crisis passed the House today. It encourages home building across the country, while banning large corporate landlords from buying up large swaths of homes. But as NPR's Stephen Bisaha tells us, large-scale landlords would still be allowed to build new homes to rent.
6: This is a modified version of a Senate

0: passed bill that required big landlords sell off any newly built rental homes after 7 years. That got significant pushback from the housing industry, which argued it would lead to fewer homes getting built. The House stripped out that rule. The bill now heads back to the Senate to consider.
1: Both parties are eager to show they're taking action ahead of the midterm elections this fall. A housing shortage has driven the average cost of a home to $400,000, well above what many Americans can afford. This is NPR News.
2: And this is WVIK News in the Quad Cities. I'm Brady Johnson. It's 5:32. Four of the five Republicans running for Iowa governor discussed how to improve Iowa's water quality during a debate that aired last night on KCCI. Iowa Public Radio's Katarina Sestaric reports.
3: Eddie Andrews, Brad Sherman, Zach Lane, and Adam Steen were asked if water quality practices should continue to be voluntary or if more regulations are needed. Sherman says government needs to find a balance.
4: We don't want to force people, but there is a place for government to step in and regulate and say we have to protect life.
3: Steen says he hates government regulation.
5: I believe in our farmers. I believe in Iowans. I believe they're doing what they're called to do, and I believe that they're doing everything they can do to protect their families and the families across Iowa.
3: Lane says the state should provide more incentives for farmers to reduce nitrate runoff, and Andrews says more education for farmers is needed. Early voting is underway in the primary, and Election Day is June 2nd. I'm Katarina Sestaric, IPR News.
2: A local Iowa state representative is seeking answers after U.S. Immigration and Customs Enforcement agents arrested at least 8 residents in Davenport last month. Iowa State Rep. Ken Croken and One Human Family, QCA, held a community forum this week at Davenport Public Library's Fairmount Branch, which included representatives who support QC immigrants, as well as Davenport Police Major Greg Beening, who is the interim police chief. Rabbi Henry Karp, co-founder of One Human Family, was one of many speakers at the meeting.
6: We really have to commit ourselves to nipping this in the bud. The longer we delay in taking action to address this issue, to make sure that the message is clearly out, that ICE is not welcome in this community.
2: Attendees were told not to spread rumors or misinformation and receive tips on how to respond to ICE activities. A bill signed by Iowa Governor Kim Reynolds would require a minor to have a parent's consent to be vaccinated against sexually transmitted infections. Minors in Iowa can seek care on their own to prevent or treat an STI, but the new law would require permission when it comes to vaccines for things like HPV or hepatitis B. Both laws take effect in July. It's 5:35.
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8: It's All Things Considered from NPR News. I'm Scott Detrow.
9: And I'm Juana Summers. North Carolina is an important swing state for this fall's midterms. And last night, 12 swing voters from that state gathered for a focus group to talk politics. NPR senior political correspondent Mara Liasson watched it, and she's here now to tell us about it. Hi there.
10: Hi there.
9: So, Mara, I know that you've been observing these focus groups every month. It's part of a partnership that NPR has with the market research companies Engageus and Sago. But let's talk about what happened last night. What struck you specifically about the voters that you saw?
10: What struck me was how sticky support is for President Trump and Republicans. These were 12 voters who voted for Trump in 24 after voting for Biden in 2020. And this focus group, like all focus groups, is not statistically significant, but it does help illustrate what we're seeing in polling. We know Trump's overall numbers are way down, but his voters in these groups are largely sticking with him and his party. This group was more Republican-leaning than some of the other focus groups we've had. It was from North Carolina, a redder swing state. And these voters were critical of the president, divided over his job approval, but very reluctant to move away from Republicans.
9: All right, let's dig into the specifics here. What did you hear from these voters?
10: They're unhappy with the economy. They're unhappy with the war in Iran. They don't like the White House ballroom. They say Trump is generally out of touch with their economic concerns. Voters in these groups are only identified by first names. So here is Vicky, a self-described independent.
11: He's always been out of touch with our economics, but because he's laser focused on just the war, he's not thinking that $100 in groceries only gets me two bags of food.
10: So another voter pointed to Trump's wealth as the reason he's out of touch. Another one mentioned his age. But this is the key. Very few of these voters said they would vote for a Democrat this fall specifically to counter Trump or check Trump.
12: Okay, and I find that interesting because we're hearing a lot of unhappiness with President Trump, but doesn't sound like a lot of warmth or appetite for Democrats either. What does that tell you?
10: It tells me that Democrats have a big brand problem. Voters have very harsh words for the Democratic Party. Here's a sample from last night. Voters were asked to use just a word or phrase to describe Democrats.
13: Confused.
14: Doesn't play well with others.
15: Lost and floundering.
10: And this makes a bigger point about the midterms. The universe of truly swingy voters is pretty small, and it's very hard to get Republicans to flip. We know from past midterms that over 95% of Democratic-leaning voters vote for Democratic candidates, and over 95% of Republican-leaning voters vote for Republican candidates. So if they're going to get a durable majority, Democrats have to flip some right-leaning voters in places like North Carolina. There's just not enough independents to convince or Democrats to turn out.
12: Mara, I have to ask, was there anything that came up in this focus group that cut across party lines?
10: Yes, AI. A lot of concerns about AI job loss. The participants were played a video from a commencement address where the students booed every mention of AI. Here's how Barrett responded to it.
16: We've got an entire generation of kids that have been told since they were in third grade, learn computer science, learn how to code. You can write your own ticket in this world. And now they're graduating. And it's like, never mind. We got AI now. We don't need you.
12: Mara, do you see either party taking advantage of what seems to be a broad concern?
10: No, and it is a bipartisan concern. I think it's a possible potential opening for Democrats if they can become the party that protects voters from AI job loss. This is something new, and we're going to be asking about it every month with these focus groups going forward.
12: NPR's Mara Liasson, thank you.
10: Thank you.
8: Under President Trump, the federal government has rescinded billions of dollars intended for renewable energy and projects that reduce planet warming pollution. One city worked out a way to create its own fund in order to boost its climate programs. The city is Portland, Oregon. And reporter Monica Samayoa with member station Oregon Public Broadcasting is here to tell us more. Welcome.
17: Thank you.
8: Tell me more about this program, how it works.
17: So the Portland Clean Energy Fund is a climate action fund whose goal is to reduce the city's greenhouse gas emissions. And beyond that, the fund is intentionally steering money towards helping people of color, helping low-income residents and people with disabilities. In recent years, Portlanders have been through a lot in terms of extreme weather, from consistent wildfire smoke that's choked skies to ice storms that's caused power outages to a heat dome that lingered in the region for more than a week, causing dozens of heat-related deaths.
8: How does the city pay for all of this?
17: So it generates money through a 1% retail sales tax on large corporations in the city. So think of Target, Walmart, REI, all those big box stores are taxed, and that money goes into the fund. So far, it's estimated to generate $200 million a year, tripling the amount organizers originally estimated.
8: These seem like admirable goals, but they're also complicated goals and hard goals to enact just on the local level, right? So walk me through how this fund exactly works, how it helps people prepare for climate change, like heat waves and wildfires.
17: Yeah, so about half the money goes toward developing more renewable energy and helping people improve energy efficiency to save money at home. And that includes things like building community solar projects, distributing e-bikes, and installing free air conditioning units in households that couldn't otherwise afford them. And together, these make the biggest impact on reducing emissions. Other funding goes toward job training, like solar panel installers, while other programs focus on increasing tree canopy to help cool down areas during those really hot summer days.
8: This is a lot of tax money to go toward this program. So what are some of the ways that officials in Portland are measuring whether or not it's working?
17: So far, the first three rounds of grants have helped reduce emissions. The city estimates the reduction is equivalent of removing about 6,000 gas-powered vehicles from the road for 1 year, and that number is projected to increase as more projects get underway. Barrasso says historically, only wealthy and often white communities were able to take advantage of available state and federal rebates or could afford to update their homes, and the fund helps remove those barriers.
8: We mentioned at the top that this is something the federal government has really walked away from. So I'm curious, are other cities taking similar steps like Portland is?
17: Yeah, other cities have looked at what Portland is doing and have tried to tailor a similar fund that works for them. I spoke with city planners from Ann Arbor, Michigan, and Denver, and they've considered other ways to generate climate funds like increasing property taxes or sales tax. Amrutha Nori Sarma, who is with the Harvard Chan School of Public Health, says she's starting to see more communities interested in creating a similar type of fund, but not every town or city could create a 1% retail tax, she says, or towns might not want to increase their property taxes.
18: That's another thing that makes the Portland fund a little bit unique, is that because of the structure and the mechanism, it's very well funded.
17: Nori Sarma says involving community input early on and listening to their needs is essential for a successful fund.
8: That is reporter Monica Samayoa with Oregon Public Broadcast. Thank you so much.
17: Thank you.
8: Climate Solutions Week continues tomorrow on Morning Edition. 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

0: You're listening to All Things Considered from NPR News. The Supreme Court's recent decision to undermine the Voting Rights Act is sending shockwaves across the country. That ruling struck down a Louisiana congressional map as an unconstitutional racial gerrymander, but the impact goes well beyond maps for Congress. NPR's Hansi Lo Wang reports.
1: NPR has found active legal fights over at least 17 voting maps or election systems for state legislatures, county commissions, school boards, or other local governments. All of them are now reckoning with the Supreme Court's weakening of the Voting Rights Act, specifically its Section 2 protections against discrimination of minority voters in places where voting is racially polarized.
2: What Section 2 did is it helped break down political fiefdoms that existed in the South.
1: Michael Lee is a redistricting expert at the Brennan Center for Justice, a think tank that advocates for expanding voting access.
2: And the real danger now is you're going to see the white majority in these places reassert its primacy and really design maps to lock it in.
1: Most of the active Section 2 cases were brought by Black voters in the South, but not all. Native American voters are in a legal fight over North Dakota's legislative map. And Latino voters are challenging how members of a local Pennsylvania school board are elected. Gilda Daniels, a law professor at the University of Baltimore, says the Supreme Court's ruling has encouraged opponents of local majority-minority districts to come up with new ways of getting rid of them.
3: It's very important for folk to be vigilant and to participate on the local levels, ensuring that they're aware of what's happening. Because there are some jurisdictions that could decide, you know, we're going to move from districts to at-large.
1: At-large voting systems, where no voting districts are involved, have been challenged with many voting rights lawsuits over the decades, says Maureen Edelbor, an assistant law professor at Washington and Lee University.
4: At-large districts can effectively render minority votes wasted. They won't count because you'll never clear the threshold of a majority required to elect the candidate of your choice.
1: In Tennessee's Fayette County, Elton Holmes, president of the local NAACP branch, is bracing for more setbacks for Black voters after the Supreme Court's latest weakening of the Voting Rights Act.
5: I'll put it like this. I don't think the majority of the citizens of the United States realize what had just happened.
1: Last year, Holmes' NAACP branch led a Section 2 lawsuit over the voting map for Fayette County's Board of Commissioners. Its members are all white. Eventually, the county agreed to a new map where 3 out of 10 voting districts are majority Black. The county recently held its first primary election under the new districts.
5: Right now, the way I see it, if 2026 election doesn't go too well, they will come back and put those gerrymandering maps back into play.
6: Get rid of those 3 majority Black districts?
5: Yeah, they will eliminate the 3. Well, no, the majority district, yes.
1: Fayette County's mayor, Ray Skip Taylor, tells NPR he does not see any plans for doing any additional redistricting in the county before the 2030 census. But with a mid-decade gerrymandering fight for Congress still playing out in some parts of the country, Holmes says he doesn't rule out more gerrymandering at the local level.
5: It's just been a struggle. And then we finally get a little breakthrough, and then something else pop up to try to push it back some more.
1: Other voting rights advocates are also watching for changes to state and local voting maps. The advocacy groups Fair Fight Action and Black Voters Matter Fund estimate the Supreme Court's ruling has put at risk close to 200 Democratic-held state legislative seats, mostly representing majority Black districts in the South. Hansi Lo Wang, NPR News.

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1: And this is WVIK Quad Cities NPR. Good evening. It's 5:48. Coming up, the United States has brought criminal charges against former Cuban President Raul Castro in connection with the 1996 downing of two American aircraft.
2: Nations and their leaders cannot be permitted to target Americans, kill them, and not face accountability.
1: More on this indictment and how the Trump administration is looking to further take control of Cuba in 26 minutes. Our Quad Cities area forecast for tonight is mostly clear skies with a low around 45. High pressure continues to keep the region cool and dry with highs in the upper 60s tomorrow before rainfall chances increase Thursday night into Friday. All Things Considered continues.
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5: 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I'm Juana Summers.
0: And I'm Scott Detrow. More students qualify for special education in this country than ever before, more than 8 million. And at the same time, the teachers on the front lines of serving those students are leaving the profession in droves. Part of the burnout is mountains of paperwork special ed teachers are legally required to do. Now, a growing number of special educators are using AI to speed up that paperwork. Some research shows that despite the risks, it could help them spend more time with students. NPR's Janaki Mehta spoke to special educators around the country using AI, including one California teacher.
6: Cool. Good morning, Princesita.
7: Hi.
8: Mary Acebu has been a special education teacher at Riverview Middle School for a decade.
6: Good morning, Jade.
8: The school is in a small Bay Area town and largely serves low-income students. Today, Acebu is talking to her 7th and 8th graders about pollution.
6: So what is one small problem in our school that you could help fix? Jade.
9: The trash.
6: What about the trash? Talk to me.
9: And the trash is, like, everywhere, so you can, like, help pick it up.
6: Very good.
8: Every student in Acebu's class learns differently. To track how they learn and if they're meeting their goals, she creates a unique document for each student in special ed called an IEP.
10: It's an individualized education program. So an IEP indicates the disability, the goals that they're working on, services that they need so they can become successful.
8: IEPs require parent approval, and as those families know, these individualized documents are required by federal law to help these students get a quality education.
10: And, you know, the key term is individualized. No two kids are the same.
8: That means depending on the student's needs, a single IEP can be dozens of pages long, require hours of meetings, and a grasp of complex laws. It's part of what leaves special ed teachers feeling overworked and leaves schools around the country struggling to keep enough of them.
10: I used to come here to work 6:30, leave work at 5. I don't do that anymore.
8: That's because Acebu started experimenting with AI a couple years ago. Since then, she's taken courses on how to use it responsibly and says it's changed the game.
10: I think I have more time to talk to the kiddos and really build those relationships instead of like sitting here in front of my computer anymore.
11: So Mary is amazing. Teacher. I mean,
8: she's that's Paul Stone, another special educator at Riverview who's been here 22 years. And he was skeptical about AI, but this year the number of students he's serving went through the roof.
11: This job is, this year, it's, I don't want to say killing me, but it has put a huge stressor on my mental health, to be honest. It would be kind of nice if there were two jobs, like one paperwork job and one working with the kids.
8: So last month, Stone decided to try out a custom chatbot Mary Asibu trained for her school.
11: Like, for instance, I did some testing with a student. I took the test, I took a template of a report, put them both in the AI, and it was able to produce the report for me. It put the numbers in the right spots. It would have taken me hours, and this took 10 minutes.
8: Stone says he still exercises his decades of experience for quality control, but he and Asibu say AI could seriously help them avoid burnout. They aren't alone. The Center for Democracy and Technology, a nonpartisan think tank, found over half of special educators they surveyed nationwide used AI to help develop special ed plans in the 2024-25 school year. But the report lists a lot of risks, especially because 15% of the teachers they polled use AI to entirely write these plans. Here's a researcher of that study, Ariana Abulafia.
7: To build an IEP in full without human oversight poses really significant concerns with the individualization requirement of federal disability laws, but also with privacy requirements and then things like accuracy.
8: She also says AI can be biased and sometimes just flat out wrong. At the same time, other studies have found when used responsibly, AI can help create IEP goals of equal or even higher quality than humans alone. Abulafia at CDT says risks or not, more and more teachers are using AI. So she has lots of recommendations for using it ethically, like districts giving teachers proper training, making sure teachers are closely checking their work, and
7: we recommended that teachers do not put personally identifiable information into any tool for which their school does not have an agreement.
8: Mary Asibu agrees with those recommendations, and her district does have privacy agreements with companies like Google and a popular tool called Magic School AI. Asibu gave me a demo of the custom chatbot she built.
10: So student A is an eighth grade student who has grade level strengths in math, but struggles in decoding and reading fluency.
8: Asibu is describing this child's strengths and struggles in detail without naming them to protect their privacy.
10: I need you to write three goals in the areas of reading.
8: The AI spits out some IEP goals, but Asibu tells me one of them isn't quite right.
10: So here's the human touch, right? These are hard for the student. So I'm going to say, can we narrow down the words into more common affixes?
8: After 5 minutes chatting with her bot, Asibu thinks she has three strong goals for her students.
12: How long would something like this have taken you before AI?
10: Oh, gosh, at least 30, 45 minutes for 3 to 4 goals.
8: Asibu says IEPs aren't just important because they're legally required. To her, the point is to turn what's on paper into reality for her students. She tells me about one of her eighth graders, King, and we're only using his first name because he's a minor and we're discussing his learning disabilities.
10: He was a non-reader, beginning of 7th grade. He's reading now. And that kid is in general ed math with no support. So, you know, that's the dream of every special ed teacher, is to get the students where they need to be. But guess what? There's a lot of work that needs to go with that.
8: Asibu says this last year, she's had more time for that hard work. She walks over to King as he puts finishing touches on a project he's submitting to a science fair.
13: What you got here?
14: All right, so this is my game, Turtle Catastrophe. So the pieces, I made all three of them by hand. They're turtle sculptures made out of clay.
8: In King's game, turtles swim across the board, picking up trash in the ocean along the way. He reads aloud the rules that he wrote.
14: The objective is to be the first player to reach the finish line.
8: Reading aloud like that, he says that wouldn't have been possible a couple years ago.
14: It makes me feel very proud. Because it doesn't even feel like anything. It's just natural now.
8: Asibu clutches her chest as she hears him say these words. This, she says, is why she'll try just about anything that lets her spend more time in the classroom teaching her students. Janaki Mehta, NPR News, Bay Point, California.

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5: I think the president would be better off if he would listen to senators rather than just his staff. 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
0: Former Republican senator, governor, and cabinet member Lamar Alexander calls on senators to check the power of the presidency.
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0: I'm Juana Summers.
6: And I'm Scott Detrow. This hour, federal prosecutors have announced charges against the former president of Cuba.
0: Also to Georgia, where two Trump-backing Republicans are competing to face a former Atlanta mayor for governor.
7: He didn't just endorse me once, not twice, not three times, even a fourth time. I was so honored to have that.
6: And right now, there is no vaccine for the current Ebola species.
0: What would it take to develop one?
8: I've learned that it's a really long process and a really expensive process with a whole bunch of zeros behind it.
6: Those stories and more coming up after the summary of the day's news.
9: Live from NPR News in Washington, I'm Ryland Barton. The Justice Department announced charges, including murder, against former Cuban President Raul Castro. It comes as the Trump administration escalates pressure on the country's socialist government. The indictment alleges Castro played a role in the 1996 shootdown of two small planes operated by the exile group Brothers to the Rescue. Castro was Cuba's defense minister at the time. President Trump and his companies may receive a free pass for any past tax problems, and perhaps immunity for even more legal trouble as part of a settlement with the IRS for leaking his tax returns. The administration says the Trumps won't benefit from the deal. Critics say it's an abuse of the system, as NPR's Carrie Johnson reports.
10: Tax experts I interviewed say nobody else would have got this deal, and that Trump and his family could, in fact, receive financial benefits from the dropping of tax audits. Acting Attorney General Todd Blanche is the one who signed off on that part of the deal. He's a former personal attorney for Trump, but he balked at that description before Congress this week.
9: NPR's Carrie Johnson reporting. Two police officers who defended the Capitol during the January 6th Capitol riot are suing to stop the Trump administration from paying rioters from a new anti-weaponization fund. NPR's Tom Dreisbach reports.
11: Washington, D.C. police officer Daniel Hodges was repeatedly assaulted by rioters on January 6th. President Trump pardoned the men who attacked him, and now the administration says those rioters and others can apply for payment from a new $1.8 billion fund set up by the Justice Department for people who believe they were victims of weaponized law enforcement. Hodges is suing to stop payouts that he believes are both illegal and dangerous.
12: If they get this payout, then they'll have significant financial resources, and they have no ethical qualms about it. So what would stop them from carrying out any more violence?
11: Trump administration officials say they will evaluate claims on a case-by-case basis. Tom Dreisbach, NPR News.
9: A Senate committee heard from industry stakeholders about the rise in sports betting and prediction markets today. NPR's Alana Wise reports lawmakers want to determine if the industry is being regulated closely enough.
13: Industry stakeholders answered questions about how the integrity of sports could be maintained with gambling, and whether prediction markets, which allow users to bet on anything from the weather to military assassinations, operated legally. They also heard about the effects of gambling. Harry Levent is the director of gambling policy at the Public Health Advocacy Institute.
14: This is not a Republican issue or a Democrat issue. This is a human issue regarding an addiction crisis that needs to be addressed and prevented.
13: Studies have shown that legalizing gambling can lead to worse financial outcomes for Americans. But supporters of the sector say it's key to the American economy. Alana Wise, NPR News, Washington.
9: This is NPR News from Washington.
15: And this is WVIK News in the Quad Cities. I'm Brady Johnson at 6:04. Illinois Governor J.B. Pritzker is comparing Rivian's new lower-cost vehicle with the Model T, saying it could crack open the EV market for middle-income buyers, just like Ford did for regular cars a century ago. Pritzker toured the new R2 plant in Normal that his administration will help finance with hundreds of millions of dollars in tax breaks. He notes the R2 will start at $45,000.
16: It's a product for the middle class. It's a product for people who haven't otherwise been able to afford an electric vehicle here in the United States. And I'm proud that it's being made right here in Normal and in Illinois.
15: State officials say Rivian will soon be getting its own advanced manufacturing training facility on site in Normal, in addition to the one already located at Heartland Community College. Abortion medications would only be available to Iowans in person under a new law signed by Governor Kim Reynolds yesterday. The law restricts access via telehealth and mail. Patients would have to pick up the medications in a healthcare setting, like a pharmacy, clinic, or hospital. They would also have to sign a form showing they were given information promoted by abortion rights opponents, including about health risks with medication abortions. In the State House, Democrats criticized the bill for making it harder for Iowans to access medical care. Earlier this month, the U.S. Supreme Court issued an order continuing access to abortion medication through mail and telehealth, while a case from Louisiana moves through the lower courts. Our Quad Cities area forecast for tonight is mostly clear skies, with a low around 45. High pressure continues to keep the region cool and dry, with highs in the upper 60s tomorrow, before rainfall chances increase Thursday night into Friday. Following Friday's showers, warmer temperatures are expected into the early weekend, with highs in the upper 70s and low 80s. At 6:06, this is WVIK News.
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6: 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I'm Scott Detrow.
0: And I'm Juana Summers. So far, Republican voters in primaries around the country have sent a clear message to candidates. Back President Trump or lose. So if Republicans retain control of the Senate in November's general election, it seems possible the next 2 years in there could be much like the past two, where Republicans have largely ceded authority to the president. Former senator and governor and cabinet member Lamar Alexander has been thinking a lot about how his fellow Republicans have handled things over the last few years. His new memoir is The Education of a Senator, and he stopped by our studios here in Washington to talk with us. Senator Lamar Alexander, welcome.
17: Thank you. Thanks for having me.
0: Senator, if I can, I want to start by asking you about Article 1 of the Constitution to sort of ground our conversation. Remind us what it says.
17: Well, if I were still in the Senate today, I would organize a bipartisan breakfast of my fellow senators, and we would read Article 1 to each other, because Article 1 says that Congress has complete control over spending. It has complete control over tariffs. It has complete control over taxes. It has the right to declare war. And the Constitution said elections belong to states. I think the president would be better off if he would listen to senators' views on those issues rather than just his staff. I know the country would be better off because we're not supposed to have a wild democracy. We're supposed to have a republic mm-hmm. where we check and balance each other. The founders didn't really trust human nature,
10: yeah.
17: and they wanted a Senate to check a president and a president to check the courts and all of them to check the passions of the people.
10: Thinking back to your time in the Senate, is there an example that you would point to as to how things like actually work? On paper, Article 1 of the Constitution shows significant power, but that's not always how it works here in Washington.
17: Well, I can give you an example. In President Trump's first term, he decided he would spend money that Congress had appropriated for military mm-hmm. barracks and schools to build a border wall.
10: Right.
17: There were, at least by my count, 22 Republican senators who objected to that. I was one of them. And 12 of them voted against it and joined with Democrats to stop that. Now, the president was able to veto that, but then the courts came along and said that what he was doing was unconstitutional. Mm-hmm. So at least you had Republican senators in the first Trump term on the border wall, on cuts to the National Institutes of Health, on debates about war power, debates about tariff. You had a vigorous discussion. I argued with the president a lot myself in the first term on yeah. tariffs, for example. I didn't convince him, and I did it privately, and I did it publicly, always with respect for the office. Mm-hmm. I'd like to see more of that.
10: I do want to ask you about some recent news, because last night, Republican Congressman Thomas Massie lost a primary in Kentucky to a Trump-backed challenger by the name of Ed Gowrine. Massie said that he'd hoped his reelection, that it would empower his fellow Republicans to stand up for what they campaign on, even if it doesn't align with the views of President Trump. But Massie lost, so what lesson do you see there?
17: Well, if you look at Kentucky, the Republican Senate candidate won 2-1, and he had President Trump's endorsement, but he also had a lot of support from McConnell's supporters. Mm-hmm. If I'm looking at the positive side, I look at the Republican senators in the last half of this past year. Ted Cruz said that the FCC chairman was acting like a mafioso when he mm-hmm. tried to criticize ABC yep. over its programming. Senator McConnell spoke up against President Trump's attitude toward Ukraine. Mm-hmm. Probably the most important was when the Republican leader, John Thune, said, we're not going to change the filibuster.
10: I'll note that we've seen that there can be a very real price paid by senators who do not align with President Trump. I think about, for example, Senator Bill Cassidy in Louisiana, who we just saw recently lose his primary. Is it reasonable to ask senators to go against President Trump when it could cost them their jobs?
17: Well, keeping your job isn't the most important thing if you're elected to office. I mean, in my book, I try to say that what you need in politics is a sense of purpose mm-hmm. and a sense of humor. Sometimes that means you stand up against a president with whose views you disagree with, as I did with Obama, or whose behavior you disagree with, as I did with Donald Trump. I had a good relationship with both of them, mm-hmm. but that didn't mean I couldn't give them my advice and vote against them when I needed to.
10: We've talked a lot about the midterms, but I want to push forward and ask you a question that's about the next presidential election. You wrote in your book that President Trump assaulted one of the most hallowed precepts of the American democracy, the peaceful transfer of power. Do you worry that that could happen again?
17: I hope it doesn't. I mean, George Washington said that the most important election in our country was not the first one, but the second one. That was because the Revolution was about a rejection of what happened in Europe, where there wasn't any orderly transition of power. So I hope what we saw on January 6th never happens again.
10: Is there something that you believe that the president or leaders of the Republican Party could say or do to ensure that if the election results are not ones that they support, that people can trust in American elections, can trust in the democratic process at work when they go to inaugurations like the ones that you and I and others have been to for years?
17: Well, the best thing elected officials can do is set a good example. Just like in a football game or a basketball game, if you see hard-fought game, what happens after the game? Coaches hug each other.
10: You shake hands.
17: Players shake hands and they're off. That's the example that's set for school kids all around the country. We have over 500,000 people in America elected to public office. If they conduct themselves properly, including gracefully stepping aside when they lose an election, that is the single best way to reclaim what has been traditional in this country about our democratic system.
10: If you had a crystal ball, what do you think it would tell us about the future when Trump is no longer president? Has this Senate changed the checks and balances system that was designed by the founders of our country forever?
17: I don't think that. I used to tell my colleagues in the Senate, it's hard to get here, it's hard to stay here, and while you're here, you might as well try to accomplish something good for the country. That's a pretty tall responsibility. And we've had some awfully good United States senators, and we have good ones today. And I think when they sit back and think about it, they'll think, I want to make every day count. I don't want to just sit here and take orders for the next 5 years. I'm going to do what I think is right, and I'm going to respect the president. I'll talk to him privately. I'll talk to him publicly, but I'll say what I think.
0: We've been speaking with Lamar Alexander, formerly the Republican senator and governor of Tennessee. Thanks so much for stopping by.
17: Thanks for having me.
6: The U.S. government has indicted former Cuban President Raul Castro on charges including murder in connection with the 1996 downing of two civilian aircraft that killed four people, three of them U.S. citizens. Acting U.S. Attorney General Todd Blanche made the announcement in Miami.
18: Today, we are announcing an indictment charging Raul Castro and several others with conspiracy to kill U.S. nationals.
6: NPR's Ader Peralta is in Miami and joins us now. Hey, Ader.
19: Hey there, Scott.
6: Tell us more about these charges. Why exactly is Raul Castro being charged?
19: So these charges go back to 1996, and it has to do with this group from Miami called Brothers to the Rescue. They used to fly small Cessnas over the Strait of Florida to alert Coast Guards of Cuban migrants out at sea. But on February 24th, 1996, Cuban MiGs shot two of them out of the sky. The U.S. says the Cuban government, directed by Raul Castro, who was the defense minister at the time, planned for this. They say the Cubans spied on the group in Miami, that they trained to shoot down the planes. And in the end, U.S. officials say they killed four humanitarians. Of course, it's more complicated than that. The indictment itself acknowledges that in previous flights, the Cessnas had crossed into Cuban airspace, and they had dropped anti-government pamphlets on the island. Indeed, we know from U.S. documents that the State Department pressed the FAA to stop Brothers to the Rescue from flying because they feared that something like this would happen, a shootdown would happen. But here in Miami, there was none of that nuance. The indictment was received with elation.
6: Yeah, I mean, you don't usually hear applause and cheering in the background when an indictment is announced. Tell us more about who was in that room and what they said.
19: I mean, so the press conference was held here at the Freedom Tower. I'm outside of it right now. And this is the Ellis Island for Cuban Americans. It's where many migrants were processed as they came to Miami fleeing Cuba. And there were politicians and big figures from the Cuban exile community here, but also the family of those who died that day. I met Marlene Alejandre, who said her dad was killed in one of those planes. And she says they've spent decades waiting for this day. He was a U.S. citizen, she said, and a Vietnam veteran. And she hopes that he gets the justice he deserves. I also spoke to Silvia Iriondo, who was on a third plane that day that wasn't shot down. And she said she was full of hope that justice would be served, that change would come to Cuba. I asked her if she actually expected Raul Castro, who is now 94, to appear in an American court.
20: If he dies before facing justice, he would have been indicted for a crime that he committed, and he should be held responsible for it.
6: I mean, Ader, this is happening in the middle of increased tensions between the U.S. and Cuba. President Trump has shown a real eagerness to intervene in other countries. Mm-hmm. He has threatened military actions. There have also been negotiations between the two countries. So how does the indictment fit into all of that?
19: I think everyone's thinking the same thing. They're looking at Venezuela, where the United States had indicted now former President Nicolas Maduro of drug trafficking. And this January, American soldiers swooped into Caracas and they brought him to a jail in Brooklyn. I spoke to Michael Bustamante, who studies Cuba at the University of Miami, and he says clearly the U.S. has been ratcheting up pressure on the Cubans. The U.S. has enacted a de facto oil blockade. They've announced new sanctions on basically the whole Cuban leadership. And Bustamante says the thing the Trump administration was missing was a pretext for some kind of military action, and this might be exactly that.
6: What is Cuba's government saying about this?
19: President Miguel Díaz-Canel said the U.S. lies and distorts the events, but I think clearly this is one more way the Trump administration is mounting pressure on the Cuban regime. And the question is, will the Cuban government capitulate? I think if you look at the rhetoric coming out of Havana this past week, I would say their position is actually hardening.
6: That is NPR's Ader Peralta joining us from a pretty busy street in Miami. Ader, thank you so much.
19: Thank you, Scott.
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15: And this is WVIK Quad Cities, NPR. Good evening, it's 6:18. Ahead, a new $2 billion fund has been set up by the Justice Department that's intended to compensate people the Trump administration says can claim they have been victimized by weaponization and lawfare. That's The Daily, airing in about 10 minutes. Our Quad Cities area forecast for tonight is mostly clear skies, with a low around 45. High pressure continues to keep the region cool and dry, with highs in the upper 60s tomorrow, before rainfall chances increase Thursday night into Friday. Following Friday showers, warmer temperatures are expected into the early weekend, with highs in the upper 70s and low 80s. All Things Considered continues.
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0: 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I'm Juana Summers.
21: And I'm Scott Detrow. Ebola deaths are rising in East Africa. The World Health Organization says there are now almost 600 suspected cases and 139 suspected deaths.
22: This is a strain of Ebola for which we have no vaccine and no treatments.
21: That is Obama-era Ebola czar Ron Klain talking about how high the stakes are in this current outbreak. He joined me on the show yesterday to talk about the global response to 2014's Ebola virus outbreak, the largest on record. A vaccine eventually helped bring that outbreak under control, but as we heard, there is no vaccine for this current and more rare species of Ebola. So what will it take to develop one? To talk about this, I am joined by Dr. Thomas Geisbert. He is a virologist at the University of Texas Medical Branch. Dr. Geisbert, thanks for talking to us.
23: You're welcome. Great to be here today.
21: You played a big role in helping to resolve the 2014 outbreak, and I'm wondering what is going on in labs right now.
23: Yeah, I think all of us that work on Ebola viruses are trying our best to work on developing vaccines and treatments that hopefully could be used to assist this outbreak and potentially future outbreaks.
21: All of us who lived on Earth during COVID know how long it takes to develop a vaccine, even under extreme fast-track circumstances like that. What is the timeline here that we could be working on?
23: I think the best example that we have for an outbreak like this was the 2014-15 epidemic of Ebola virus in West Africa, where we had a vaccine that had promising data in non-human primates and animal studies, and Merck fortunately stepped up and decided to develop a human-grade vaccine that could be used, and that took about 8 to 9 months from the time of it started to the time that it was used in that outbreak in 2015.
21: I mean, that's a long period of time given the case numbers and deaths that we're already seeing. What is the best approach to bridge to the point of when a vaccine is available from the public health point of view?
23: Yeah, I think one of the things, we do have antiviral drugs that could potentially be used during this outbreak to bridge that gap. There's a drug by Gilead called obeldesivir, and that drug actually can be given orally, which is an advantage, and we've shown theoretically it should work. You know, that's something that is maybe under consideration or could be looked at.
21: I'm curious, just knowing how much of a breakthrough they were with the COVID vaccine, the developments in mRNA technology, are those something that could potentially be of value here?
23: Potentially, but I think it's challenging with mRNA vaccines. And the reason is when you go into an outbreak, the reason that the vaccine works so well during the Ebola outbreak in 2014-15 is because it works quickly. And so if you give the vaccine within a few days to a week, that vaccine is already going to protect somebody. The mRNA vaccines, as you probably know, a lot of them, most of them require multiple injections. In an outbreak, you need to, you know, really knock the virus out quickly. And in this case, I think it would be difficult for an mRNA vaccine to do that.
21: What are the biggest challenges here other than just the time that it takes to develop something like this?
23: Obviously, funding, right? You know, historically, there's been a very small global market for vaccines for these types of viruses. And I don't care where you're talking Andes, you're talking Ebola, Marburg, all of these kinds of viruses. There really isn't an incentive for big pharmaceutical companies to do this because they're not money makers. So it really requires NGOs, things like that, to really step up and help out. But, you know, I've learned that it's a really long process and a really expensive process with a whole bunch of zeros behind it.
21: Yeah. That is University of Texas virologist and Ebola expert, Dr. Thomas Geisbert. Thank you so much.
23: Thank you.
0: It's been a yearly mandate since 1966. Companies with 100 or more workers must send the federal government information about the race, ethnicity, and sex of their employees. The government uses that data to root out discrimination on the job. Now, the Trump administration is moving to get rid of the requirement. NPR's Andrea Hsu has more.
2: To understand how this data is used, consider the lawsuit against Bass Pro Shops, which began in 2011. The Equal Employment Opportunity Commission alleged the company discriminated against Black and Hispanic job applicants by not hiring them, not just at one store, but across the country, even in counties with sizable Black and Hispanic populations. David Lopez is a law professor at Arizona State. Back then, he was the EEOC's general counsel.
3: Store by store by store, sort of the same idea. You had areas that had a significant number of Blacks and Latinos and either zero or very few at the stores.
2: And his agency knew that because it had Bass Pro's demographic data on file. It's called EEO1 data. Now, the data by itself was not enough to bring a case, but Lopez says it was a green light to agency investigators to dig in and see what was going on.
3: Because they had a reason to investigate, they were able to discover managerial comments that were reflective of discriminatory animus, that they were looking for a certain type of person.
2: Someone who was white, according to the government's complaint. In court filings, Bass Pro called the allegations threadbare. The case dragged on for years. Eventually, the company settled for $10.5 million. Bass Pro did not admit to any wrongdoing, but did agree to appoint a diversity director and to make good faith efforts to recruit and hire non-white candidates. Lopez considered that a big win, one of many built on data.
3: You could have a hunch, but there's nothing like the cold, hard numbers.
2: But now the EEOC has informed the White House of its proposal to stop collecting the data. The agency didn't respond to NPR's questions about the move, but earlier this spring, Chair Andrea Lucas told NPR one problem she has with the data is that it's shared too widely. She firmly believes that knowledge of workforce demographics should be confined to HR so that hiring managers don't end up swayed by a candidate's sex or race.

0: potentially have issues as it relates to whites and men.
1: Under Lucas, investigating discrimination against white men is now an agency priority. For now, Cohen is telling his clients that keeping track of their employee demographics is a smart business move, whether the government requires it or not. Without it, he says, a company has no way of knowing if there might be a problem, like they're not recruiting in the right places, or there's a bad manager, or qualified candidates are getting screened out for no good reason.
0: It's like you're driving a car without a dashboard. You have no idea what's going on. Am I speeding? Am I not speeding? Is my check engine light on? You have nothing.
1: David Lopez, the former general counsel, says absent the data, a case like Bass Pro would be hard to put together.
2: The bottom line point is that hiring discrimination is really hard to detect.
1: Ending the data collection, he fears, will make it even harder. Andrea Hsu, NPR News.

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1: President Trump says Gulf allies persuaded him not to resume attacks on Iran. Those allies fear the consequences of a renewed war. Could this become a frozen conflict?
2: If the blockades are lifted and there is no agreement, we can have a frozen conflict. But we have to get past this stage that we're in right now.
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4: There's not necessarily going to be clear receipts about who's receiving this money and how much money they're receiving. And some ethics experts and watchdogs are calling this the most corrupt act in American history.
5: I'm Rachel Abrams. 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
8: Live from NPR News in Culver City, California, I'm Duane Brown. The Supreme Court's recent decision to weaken the Voting Rights Act is making it harder to challenge voting maps that discriminate against racial minority voters. NPR's Hansi Luong reports.
9: NPR analyzed federal court records and found active legal fights over at least 17 voting maps or election systems for state legislatures, county commissions, school boards, or other local governments. All of them are reckoning with the Supreme Court's conservative supermajority's decision to strike down a Louisiana congressional map as an unconstitutional racial gerrymander. That ruling weakened longstanding Voting Rights Act protections against racial discrimination and redistricting for places where voting is racially polarized. Most of the active legal fights grappling with that decision were brought by black voters in the South. But not all. Native American voters are in a legal fight over North Dakota's legislative map, and Latino voters are challenging how members of a local Pennsylvania school board are elected. Hansi Luong, NPR News.
8: Friends and colleagues are remembering the life of Congressman Barney Frank today. He died yesterday at age 86. Scott Schaefer reports.
10: Speaker Emerita Nancy Pelosi noted Frank's legislation reining in Wall Street after the mortgage meltdown nearly crashed the economy, which is one of the Massachusetts Democrats' biggest accomplishments. But she also called out his humor and blunt style, like his response when she called him after hearing Republicans on the House floor denigrating people with AIDS.
11: Just get right to the point. What is your calling about? What do you want me to do about it? And what is the timing? So that was how I talked to everybody from then on.
10: Pelosi says Frank will be remembered for getting more federal funds for HIV/AIDS and for championing civil rights. For NPR News, I'm Scott Schaefer.
8: Four-time NFL MVP quarterback Aaron Rodgers says this will be his last season. The 42-year-old signed a one-year deal today to return to the Steelers after Mike Tomlin retired and the team hired coach Mike McCarthy, who helped Rodgers win a Super Bowl with the Green Bay Packers. This is
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0: I'm Brady Johnson at 6:32. The Scott County Sheriff's Office is identifying the North Scott bus driver involved in a collision on Monday. According to a media release, the driver is Boise Schoonover of rural Davenport. He was cited for failure to yield upon entering a highway. Schoonover drove through the intersection of 270th Street and 60th Avenue Monday afternoon without checking the road. A pickup driver, identified as Barry Parsons of Wheatland, was passing through the intersection and hit the bus. He was not cited during the investigation, which is now complete. Both drivers were taken to the hospital. Two North Scott students were on the bus at the time and were treated and released on scene. U.S. Immigration and Customs Enforcement officers detained 8 people in Davenport last month. Concerned citizens met this week to discuss the issue and potential next steps. WVIK's Jonathan Turner was there and has more.
1: Organized by One Human Family QCA and Iowa State Representative Ken Croken, the 90-minute meeting at Davenport Public Library's Fairmount branch included representatives that support QC immigrants, as well as Davenport Police Major Greg Benning, who is interim police chief. Croken noted that ICE removed 8 or 9 workers last month at Izumi Steakhouse on Utica Ridge Road in Davenport as they were coming to work, with no advance notice given to local law enforcement. Major Benning spoke about his department's role in federal actions like that, where local police are not asked for, nor do they provide any assistance in immigration arrests.
2: I cannot give you an answer as to where the federal detainees are, because I don't know. We do not have anything to do with ICE at this time. I would also caution you to make sure that if you're reporting ICE sightings, that they are actually ICE.
1: There will be a Stand Up for Each Other rally on Sunday, May 31st at 3 o'clock at MLK Park at 5th and Brady Streets, Davenport. For more on this story, visit WVIK.org. For WVIK News, this is Jonathan Turner.
0: Our forecast for tonight is mostly clear skies with a low around 45. At 6:35, this is WVIK News.
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4: From the New York Times, I'm Rachel Abrams, and this is The Daily. In a move that shocked lawmakers on both sides of the aisle,
5: President Trump is dropping his $10 billion lawsuit against the IRS.
6: Democrats and others are crying foul over what his administration plans to do instead.
4: The Justice Department announced an almost $2 billion fund of taxpayer money to compensate people that the administration claims have been victims of, quote, weaponization and lawfare.
7: Among those who could apply for payouts, the nearly 1,600 rioters charged in connection with the January 6th Capitol insurrection.
8: This is reimbursing people that were horribly treated. It's anti-weaponization.
4: Today, my colleague Andy Durin on the story of how this came about, who might get the money, and the bipartisan outrage that has ensued.
9: He's setting up a $1.7 billion political slush fund for the Proud Boys and the Oath Keepers and his other political lieutenants and hangers-on.
10: I think that there are a lot of questions that the administration is going to have to answer.
4: It's Wednesday, May 20th. So we've talked a lot on The Daily about President Trump's campaign of retribution against his enemies in his second term, how he's wielded the federal government to do that. And this week, it feels like we entered into a new chapter of that story with the creation of this enormous fund. And I just want to start with you explaining, where did this fund even come from?
11: So yeah, this story really starts the first time that President Trump ran for office in 2016. He was unique among presidential candidates at that time, and this was something of a scandal in that he did not release his tax returns. It was standard practice for presidential candidates to put out some of their tax information as a way to understand their finances. And Trump didn't do that. And this was a topic of wide interest throughout his first term. Mm-hmm. There were various attempts to see his tax returns. And that didn't happen until the New York Times in 2020 published a series of stories describing what Trump had been doing on his taxes and revealing that for many years, Trump had been paying little in federal income taxes. It wasn't clear where this information came from. It could have maybe come from accountants or lawyers who worked for President Trump or had worked for President Trump or the Trump Organization. It wasn't clear what the source of this information was. But reporters for the Times had gotten their hands on and reviewed President Trump's tax returns.
4: Mm-hmm.
11: Fast forward about 6 months to a year after that, and ProPublica, a separate news organization, they start releasing a series of stories about the tax strategies and tax situations of some of the world's wealthiest people. You know, looking at the tax situations of people like Jeff Bezos, Elon Musk, the positions they were taking on their taxes in a lot of detail. And so at that point, it became clear that given the tax information of so many different people, that somebody within the IRS and with access to internal IRS records must have been the source of these stories.
4: Put another way, it became clear that the IRS had a leaker.
11: Yes. And in the fall of 2023, somebody was eventually caught, a man named Charles Littlejohn, a former IRS. He had been a contractor for the IRS, and he pled guilty to having provided this information about Trump and then all of these other wealthy individuals to the Times and ProPublica. And then he was sentenced to prison in the beginning of 2024.
4: Obviously, leaking somebody's tax information is a crime.
11: Yes, it is a crime. And it's also something that people can sue the IRS for. So there is a civil lawsuit process that exists for people who think that their tax information has been improperly released by the IRS. They can sue the IRS and potentially get damages for that. And so in January, President Trump, two of his sons and the family business demanded at least $10 billion from the IRS for the leak of this information, basically arguing that the IRS should have stopped Charles Littlejohn from being able to do this.
4: The difference here, though, is that he's not just a private citizen. He is suing a government that he oversees.
11: Yes. I mean, this was and is an extremely unusual situation, if not unprecedented entirely. I mean, not only does the president control the leader of the Internal Revenue Service, the agency that he is suing, and the Treasury Department, which was also named in the suit, you know, he chooses many of the people who lead those agencies and is involved in their decision making. He has also played an enormous role in reshaping the Justice Department and kind of molding it in his image in a variety of ways. And the Justice Department is supposed to be the IRS's lawyer in this case. But, you know, there have been all sorts of things that the Justice Department has done in Trump's second term that are far beyond what a historically independent Justice Department would do. And
4: so he's publicly called on the Justice Department to prosecute those that he considers his political enemies. Democratic lawmakers have faced federal investigation under his administration.
11: Exactly. And the idea that this Justice Department, which is now led by Todd Blanche, the acting attorney general, who was also President Trump's personal lawyer before he returned to the White House, would be making decisions about how to defend a lawsuit that the president had brought immediately just raised all sorts of questions about the conflict of interest inherent in such a situation where President Trump is obviously controlling the private lawyers that he hired to bring this suit against the government. But he is also, to a very unusual degree, controlling the lawyers who are supposed to respond to this suit.
4: I feel like you almost need a whiteboard to like map out all of these conflicts.
11: Yeah, I mean, it's just there are two sides to the case, but Donald Trump sits on top of both parties in this lawsuit.
4: So how does all this play out in court?
11: Basically, given all of these tangled web of conflicts between President Trump and the Justice Department and the conflict of interest between lawyers who are working for the president in a private capacity and the lawyers who are working for him under the federal government, the judge starts to worry that this lawsuit can't proceed. There's a legal principle that there has to be a genuine tension between the two parties in a lawsuit, or else the judge has to throw it out. The judge can say, I can't rule on this because it's not a real lawsuit, essentially. Mm-hmm. And so the judge was questioning whether a real lawsuit even existed here. And so she asked the Justice Department and President Trump's lawyers to write briefs. They were supposed to be due today, explaining themselves and telling her, are you actually fighting with each other, or is this kind of all a charade and you have filed this lawsuit essentially under false pretenses, in which case the judge could have dismissed it? And she was indicating that she was certainly considering just throwing it out entirely.
4: It was looking like this was not going in the president's favor, in other words.
11: Yeah, yes. And the Justice Department was going to have to explain that, and doing so would have potentially been very awkward, because for them to say that this lawsuit should exist, they would have had to show their face in this case and say, here I am to oppose the president's claims,
4: right,
11: which people at the Justice Department, especially this Justice Department, didn't want to do.
4: Where people have gotten fired for opposing the president.
11: Yes, exactly. And so folks within the administration were working feverishly last week to avoid that scenario and to avoid potentially embarrassing ruling from the judge. And what they arrived at was that President Trump would drop his lawsuit entirely, and in exchange, the Justice Department would create this unprecedented, gigantic pot of taxpayer money that the Justice Department will control to compensate victims of quote-unquote weaponization.
4: We'll be right back.
12: 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Rigorous reporting told through a human lens. 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
4: This is The Daily. I'm Rachel Abrams. Back to my conversation with Andy Durin about why a gigantic government compensation fund has generated so much bipartisan outrage. Okay, so Andy, talk to us about this gigantic pot of money. What do we know about it? How is it supposed to work?
11: Yeah, so we don't know everything yet, but what we do know is that this will be $1,776,000,000.
4: 1776, year of our nation's founding.
11: Exactly. Which I do not think is a coincidence, obviously. But yeah, this is a huge amount of money that will be drawn from an account called the Judgment Fund, which is basically a pot of money that the Justice Department can use to settle legal claims against the United States. So anytime the government is sued and they want to settle, they can use money from this fund. Depositing it in a separate account, which will be controlled by five people appointed by the Attorney General. And they will consider claims from people who say that they have been victimized by the federal government and pay them for it.
4: Has something like this ever happened before?
11: I mean, I think it's safe to say that while the Justice Department does settle other lawsuits, they've never done something quite like this before.
4: Can you just talk a little bit, Andy, about the types of people that theoretically could be eligible to apply for this fund? Like, who are we talking about here?
11: Yeah, so all the Justice Department themselves have said about this are people who are victims of quote-unquote weaponization and quote-unquote lawfare. But in terms of people who believe that they'll be eligible and people who are excited about this, I mean, one of the main groups we've heard from so far are people who were convicted on January 6, 2021 for storming the Capitol and who President Trump previously pardoned. And there are other similar supporters and political allies of the president who say that under President Obama, the Justice Department, the FBI, improperly investigated them basically because they were Trump supporters. And now this is their opportunity to get money to make them whole from that experience. But again, there's not necessarily going to be clear receipts about who's receiving this money and how much money they're receiving.
4: Wow. I think to a lot of people, though, the idea that somebody who stormed the Capitol on January 6th could get paid by the government would be shocking, to put it mildly. Like, we are talking about, in some cases, convicted criminals who could theoretically get money from a government that they attacked. Is that right?
11: That is certainly the scenario that people are asking a lot of questions about. And that certainly seems possible under the way that this fund has been set up, for sure.
4: It would also, by the way, explain some of the reaction that we have heard to this announcement about this money that we've seen from both sides of the aisle.
11: Yeah, so the acting attorney general, Todd Blanche, happened to be scheduled to testify on Capitol Hill on Tuesday to discuss appropriations, the Justice Department's budget. During the hearing, Blanche defended the arrangement by saying that the judgment fund, this pot of money, had been used in similar ways in the past.
17: It is true that this is unusual. That is true. But it is not unprecedented. And it was done to...
11: And he told the committee that anyone could get money out of the fund, regardless of their politics.
17: It's not limited to Republicans. It's not limited to... It's not limited to the Biden weaponization. It's not limited to, in any way, scope or form to January 6th or to Jack Smith. There's no limitation on the claims.
11: But that hearing quickly became basically an opportunity for lawmakers and particularly Democrats to really push him on this arrangement.
18: Mr. Attorney General, this is an outrageous, unprecedented slush fund.
11: And push him on what they called a slush fund that the administration had set up to pay the president's political allies.
18: Will individuals who assaulted Capitol Hill police officers be eligible for this fund?
17: Well, as it makes plain, anybody in this country is eligible to apply if they believe they were victim of weaponization.
18: Mr. Attorney General, let me ask you this.
11: In particular, these Democrats wanted to know whether people who stormed the Capitol on January 6th would be beneficiary of these funds.
18: That is pure theft of public funds. And rewarding individuals who committed crimes is obscene. Every American can see through this illegal, corrupt, self-dealing scheme.
11: Senator Chris Van Hollen accused Blanche of public theft of this money and said that it was part of President Trump's broader revenge tour during his second term in office.
18: Mr. Blanche, the record is crystal clear. You are still acting as the president's personal lawyer, not as acting attorney general. It is hard to justify giving you any funds that will enable this pattern of wrongdoing to continue. Thank you, Mr. Chairman.
11: But there are also signs that Republicans on Capitol Hill are a little squeamish about this whole idea. You start to see some questions from them about what this money could be for and how it could be used. And even the Senate Majority Leader, John Thune, outside of the hearing, made some comments to reporters on Tuesday, essentially suggesting that Congress will be taking a close look at this pot of money.
19: Do you believe this is a legitimate fund, and do you believe those terms are fair?
20: I think that there are and will be, continue to be,
10: a lot of questions around that that the administration is going to have to answer.
11: And so even some of the mild discontent that we're seeing right now publicly from top Republican lawmakers is, I think, an indication that this is not something, again, that even people in President Trump's party are excited about or proud of. And it sounds like there are concerns, too, even within the Trump administration. The top lawyer at the Treasury Department, which will play a role in creating this fund, suddenly resigned on Monday, just hours after its creation. And my initial reporting is that this resignation was in part because of the creation of this fund.
4: I want to ask about President Trump himself and whether he is going to benefit from this. He's obviously the one who sued the IRS, right? So can he apply for this fund?
11: So the Justice Department has said that the president himself and his two sons and the Trump organization, which again are the people who and the entities that brought the suit in the first place, will not be paid out of the fund themselves.
4: Mm-hmm.
11: That said, we learned on Tuesday that another provision in this agreement between Trump and the Justice Department is that the IRS will drop any audits it has of Trump, his family members, and any related business entities, which is itself very unusual and extraordinary concession to make to the president, and is also one that could directly benefit him financially.
4: He might avoid giant tax bills to the tunes of tens of millions of dollars, is what you're saying.
11: I mean, essentially, again, the Times has reported, and it's been publicly reported, that the president has faced audits in the past in which if the IRS won, essentially, the president would owe more than $100 million in additional taxes.
4: Mm.
11: And so we don't know what the situation is now, what audits he and his family members may be facing, but this has robbed the IRS of the opportunity to demand that the Trumps pay the taxes that the IRS says that they may owe under the law.
4: Is there anything that anybody in Congress, or anybody for that matter, can do to stop this if they find it objectionable?
11: We'll find out. So I think on one level, there was an attempt by some House Democrats to intervene in the original lawsuit that President Trump filed and can further try and convince the judge to put a stop to it. Obviously, that ship has now sailed. So I think the question now is whether Congress takes any steps to change how money can be spent on legal settlements generally, or specifically trying to address this situation. So under the Constitution, Congress has the power of the purse. That's a power that's certainly been eroded under this presidency and that the Trump administration has tried to kind of pull back into the executive branch. But it is something that, at least theoretically, Congress could take some steps and pass some laws to address. But it's unclear if that will actually happen.
4: I don't think I'm going out on a limb here by saying that most people probably did not even know that this pot of money existed for the DOJ to use until this week, probably. So you are in a good position to kind of help us make sense of this. Like, what should we make of the fact that this money is now being used in this way?
11: I think we should think about this in the broader context of what President Trump has hoped to accomplish in his return to office. And one of his main goals was obviously retribution against people and agencies that he saw as having been opposed to him the first time he was in office and while he was out of it. And I think what this usage of the fund indicates is that now the Trump administration is making that next step from revenge to compensation for President Trump's allies.
4: Mm.
11: And some ethics experts and watchdogs are calling this the most corrupt act in American history.
4: Just to bring it back to where we started, what this represents is also not just using the DOJ to punish enemies, but using it to reward allies.
11: Yes, exactly. But I think there is a significant difference and advancement of that agenda in this prospect of directly paying people of essentially the president's choosing with taxpayer dollars.
4: Mm.
11: There are almost no limits or controls on how this money will be used. These people who will be selected by Todd Blanche, the president's former defense lawyer, will have seemingly total freedom to give money to whoever they deem is worthy of it and to give them as much money as they want. And so this is a very aggressive and extraordinary use of the money that we, the American public, all pay on our taxes and that the government borrows on our behalf. And it could go to simply whoever has been loyal to the president. They could be cashing out to the tunes of thousands or tens of thousands, hundreds of thousands, or even millions of dollars. And so it is just a really radical and striking situation.
4: Andy Duren, thank you so much.
11: Thanks for having me.
4: Andy Duren covers tax policy for the New York Times.
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29: From WHYY in Philadelphia, I'm Terry Gross with Fresh Air. Today, President Trump's controversial settlement with the Justice Department over his lawsuit against the IRS. We get an explanation and analysis from Andrew Weissman. He formerly served as chief of the Justice Department's fraud section, general counsel at the FBI, and a lead prosecutor in the Mueller investigation. We'll also talk about Weissman's new book, Liar's Kingdom, about why politicians who knowingly mislead or make false statements to the public should be held legally accountable, just as corporate executives are held legally accountable when they lie to shareholders about corporate profits.
30: Why is it that we care about the value of stock more than we care about the ballot box?
29: That's coming up on Fresh Air. First News.
31: News in Washington, I'm Ryland Barton. Former Cuban President Raul Castro is facing charges in the U.S. for his alleged involvement in the deaths of humanitarian workers 30 years ago. President Trump told reporters today that Cuba is free.
32: I think it's a very big moment for people that, not only Cuban Americans, but people that came from Cuba, that want to go back to Cuba, people that want to see their family in Cuba. I think this is a very big day, very important day. They supported me to the nth degree.
31: The Justice Department says Castro played a role in shooting down two planes carrying members of the exile group Brothers to the Rescue in 1996. Four people, including three U.S. citizens, died. And the Justice Department has indicted a former federal prosecutor for sending herself a copy of Special Counsel Jack Smith's report on the investigation into President Trump's classified documents case. NPR's Jacqueline Diaz has more.
33: Prosecutors allege that Carmen Mercedes Leinberger emailed a copy of the report to her personal email in January 2025 and tried to hide the fact that she was doing this. The grand jury indictment says she downloaded the documents and emailed them with titles like chocolatecakerecipe.pdf. The indictment doesn't say what Leinberger planned to do with the documents. At the time, a federal judge had ordered the report sealed. Judge Eileen Cannon has since ordered the report permanently sealed. Leinberger served as the managing assistant U.S. attorney in Fort Pierce, Florida. She